0: index. Anyway, it was a horrible day for the KOSPI yesterday. That's been a horrible week, actually, and it's only Wednesday. Let's take a look at how we're shaping up at the moment. We'll start in Japan. We got the Nikkei better by about a quarter of 1% at the moment. The topic's kind of flat at the moment. The yen continuing to see quite a bit of weakness there, 158.32. Although we've seen it settle down a little bit as well. We've had some commentary from BOJ officials who are said to be leaning against the idea of back-to-back rate increases, according to people familiar with the matter, but a move in December potentially still on the table there. The yield on the Japanese 10-year pretty much unchanged at the moment. Let's take a look at how we're doing in Korea, meanwhile, because it was not a great day yesterday. We're seeing a little bit of a reversal today, however. Some modest gains there, 0.6%, continuing to see a little bit of strength in the Korean won as well. Bank of Korean Governor Shin Hyung-song also said further gains in the won would be desirable and is vowing a restrictive stance. We are seeing a rebound, though, in SK Hynix, better by almost 2% at the moment. So some relief there for those big Korean tech names. Now, a bit of action to get across in the fixed income space as well. Take a look at the yield on the 10-year. Still parked just above where it closed the U.S. session, 5.21 and a bit percent there. We've got crude prices, meanwhile, catching a bid, 106.40 at the moment. This is on, well, continued escalation around Saudi Arabia, the Saudi Aramco headquarters being hit by missiles.
1: Yeah, and you know, this global energy crisis, we've talked about how it has really outsized impact on economies here in Asia. Singapore is one of them, right? This very trade-reliant economy that sees that impact of energy prices. We do have, however, the Monetary Authority of Singapore, really no change, maintaining both the slope, the width, as well as the center of their currency band. Of course, this is the way that they conduct monetary framework. They had already steadily tightened going into this year, increasing that slope in April, again in July, to try and keep a lid on these growing inflation risks. Really, at the center for MAS considerations is the fact that there are two risks for the trade-reliant and externally exposed economy in Singapore. One is oil prices as a result of what's going on in the Middle East, and the other is the boom in investment that we've seen from AI that's playing out across the Singapore economy as well. We're seeing a bit of weakness there when it comes to the Sing dollar, as policy has been maintained unchanged by MAS. A bit of commentary coming through. They expect inflation to moderate over the course of 2027. The economy would then also moderate as the AI cycle eases, which is interesting. We've also at the same time got that third quarter GDP numbers as well coming through. Year on year, 5.4% is stronger than expectations, and that seasonally adjusted quarter on quarter number, 1.1%, a little bit softer than expectations for the quarter. But the commentary also talks about the economy to expand at a firm pace in the immediate quarters, but clearly seeing some of that AI-driven fade to core CPI. Supply-driven imported inflation will also slow. 2026 core inflation seen at 1.2% to 2%. Domestic costs will stay subdued. So it's an interesting outlook that we're hearing from the MAS, and clearly that's a justification that they see in maintaining their policy positioning unchanged at this meeting. Joining us now is Vasu Menon, who's a Managing Director of Investment Strategy at OCBC. So, Vasu, we're all just getting across what we're hearing from MAS at the moment. What do you think of this balanced against the risks of inflation and overheated growth facing the Singapore economy?
2: Well, you know, I think it's a prudent measure. It's a prudent move by the MAS. Don't forget, they've effectively tightened monetary policy twice. They did once in April and once in July as well. And you can see the same trend happening elsewhere in the world with the BOJ and now indications from the Fed. You know, many central banks have tightened and they are more inclined to pause, wait and watch, see how the inflation numbers play out. And at the back of their minds, they see inflation cooling. Generally, during the course of 2027, yes, they might tighten further down the road. But I think they're watching oil prices very carefully, supply side inflation, a few parameters. But it doesn't look like most of the central banks are in a hurry to step on the accelerator in a big way at this juncture.
1: Yeah, the prelim GDP numbers are actually stronger than expected, at least when it comes to that year-on-year reading. What have you seen in terms of the impact of AI investment and trading on the Singapore economy? Because that's something that's referenced by MAS, and they expect that to eventually see a fade going into next year.
2: That's right. You know, and I think that is to be expected to some extent. We've had a very strong AI capex cycle. So the economy grew at 5.4% in the third quarter, as you said, and that's stronger than what the markets was expecting, 5.1%. We were looking at 4.9%. And I think the first and second quarter GDP numbers were also revised up. But what's interesting is what they said about, you know, next year, which is the slowdown of the capex cycle, the AI capex cycle. And it's something that, you know, we're also looking at. We're also seeing the economy slow down next year. You know, the current growth pace of, you know, more than 5% is not sustainable. The year-on-year growth numbers will slow down, but they will remain strong. In our view, they'll remain strong at more than 3%. And, you know, we're not overly concerned by the slowdown of the AI capex cycle. We think that, you know, the trend is still one that's fairly resilient, fairly strong.
0: Yeah, well, if the trend is resilient and strong, when you see pullbacks like we've seen this week on the KOSPI and the TAIEX as well, do you buy those dips, or is there still a reason to remain somewhat cautious?
2: Well, you know, I wouldn't jump in aggressively and buy. You know, I think we've seen this happen. It's not the first time it's happened, Paul. I mean, you've seen this happen before. The AI space is an extremely volatile space. You have rhetoric coming out of Chinese companies, the likes of Broadcom, and the market reacts appropriately because, you know, prices have run up tremendously. Markets are a bit nervous. A lot has been built into expectations. Earnings season is around the corner. So, you know, investors are on the edge. They're a bit nervous. So, you know, I wouldn't discount the possibility of more volatility, maybe even more downside. I mean, from time to time, you could see rebounds like what you're seeing in Korea with SK Hynix, I believe, this morning. And but generally, you know, the space is going to be very volatile. But I wouldn't give up on the space. I think that, you know, if one is a long-term investor, yes, very, very sharp pullbacks could present opportunities to accumulate. But I would use the word accumulate as opposed to buying aggressively.
0: Vasu, I'm also interested in your call on oil prices as well. You see Brent at $85 year end. We're around 106 at the moment. That feels somewhat optimistic. What are you looking at there?
2: Well, you know, we think that tensions in the Middle East could cool further, or rather we are hopeful they will cool further. Don't forget, you know, before the whole Middle East crisis, there was already an oversupply situation in the oil markets. So we think that, you know, if tensions in the Middle East cool, economic growth to some extent also cools. You know, we've had a very strong first 9 months of the year. That could take some of the wind off higher oil prices and bring it down slightly. Generally, I think oil prices are probably going to trade within the range of, you know, I don't know, $80, $110 a barrel, within that range. It doesn't look like it's going to break out the range in any big way. The situation in the Middle East is tense, but not tense enough to cause oil prices to skyrocket, because G7 countries are releasing more supply into the market. They've provided a commitment with some degree of pressure from Trump. And we think all those put together means that, you know, we could see a slight easing in oil prices before the end of the year, contingent on, you know, geopolitical tension in the Middle East easing.
1: Do Treasury yields, bond yields broadly, have further to go? And at what point does that become compelling in terms of adding duration for you?
2: Well, you know, we think that, you know, at this juncture, we are more cautious in duration. We like sort of the belly of the yield curve. We think that, you know, the 3 to 7 year horizon would be a good place for investors to be in at this juncture. We're still cautious on duration. We think that, you know, bond yields above 5% is something to think about, to worry about for investors who are looking at the long end of the yield curve. At what point do you add on duration? You know, I think if yields start coming below 5%, and we think that could happen, you know, sometime in the next 12 months or so, especially if oil prices ease, inflation numbers cool, you know, then that provides a stronger case for investors to, you know, go up the longer end of the yield curve. But at this juncture, we are slightly more cautious. But you're right. I mean, looking out over the next 12 months, our forecast is for the 10-year yields to possibly even slip below the 5% handle in terms of U.S. Treasury yields.
0: All right, Vasu Menon, Managing Director at OCBC. Thanks, as always, for your analysis. Right, let's just check in on some of the movements that we're seeing in Korea and Japan at the moment. Nice rebound happening after Tuesday's washout. Does seem to have cleared the way for a bit of a bounce here. We've got Samsung Electronics better by 3.5%. Kioxia, SoftBank also catching a bid. So a bit of a reversal here from some of the heavy selling that we saw earlier in the week. Also, an important event coming up later on today. ASML is going to be out with earnings. That could also be a possible catalyst to steady a few nerves around the tech trade right now. Well, Fed Governor Christopher Wallace says artificial intelligence won't replace the human race. Well, that's a relief. He's concerned, though, about the uneven adoption of the technology across the world. Speaking at the Bloomberg New Economy Forum, he stressed that productivity gains from AI are going to take some time to materialize as the way people work changes.
3: Between GDP per capita and AI use in people's work. So that's kind of one of the things that people are, I think I'm a little concerned about, is it's not even across the world in terms of how AI is used. And that means it's going to have productivity differences if it's not actually used. So you'll see potentially widening gaps in GDP per capita because of this. But I think it's an amazing technology. I really do think, I'm not a pessimist. I don't believe AI is going to be the end of the human race in the next 2 years or anything like that. But it is a tool, and even within the Federal Reserve, that's what I tell all of our employees, we're going to train you to do this because we want you to be more productive. If I was going to replace you with AI, I wouldn't waste 1 cent training you. That would be a waste of money. So it really is a tool that I expect all of our employees to use. So that's kind of the basic global picture of how I think the whole AI world works. Europe, for example, doesn't produce much AI or inputs, but they're big users of it. And it's already kind of widely spread throughout the business sector and community.
4: Let's talk about the payoffs. You say you're an optimist. You're not worried about, you know, the human race. When are we going to see some of these benefits, the productivity boom, the increase in our wages, inflation being reined in? Those things haven't really turned up for the everyday person.
3: Right. And it's often the case that when you have big technological changes, this is what economists know, is you don't typically see the productivity gains for years. A big part is firms have to figure out, what am I using this for? How am I going to actually increase productivity? They're not really sure, and so there's a lot of trial and error and a lot of experimentation. But then you start realizing where it really does have its impact. I mean, I'm telling you, if anybody does any coding, this stuff is amazing. I mean, it's just shocking how good it is. So in terms of coding, yeah, I mean, if you were a coder, your job is going to be fundamentally changed. It doesn't mean you're going to lose your job. It's just you're going to do a different job.
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0: Today's CFOs are reshaping the C-suite. Bloomberg's chief future officer shines a spotlight on these dynamic leaders.
1: What's the skill set that you would advise every aspiring CFO to develop?
2: Psychology.
3: I think analytical skills are important. Obviously, you need to like the numbers. If you don't like numbers, then don't go into finance. 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
4: Not only for the CFO, but also the company's management. 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
0: Watch Chief Future Officer only on Bloomberg. 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A shifting global balance, a new era of leadership. 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
7: The IPO market is still in pretty good shape. I'd say capital markets activities are strong. So there's no question the overall macro environment is a little bit more complicated. The rates environment a little bit more complicated. But the activity levels that we're seeing are still pretty good. But we'll obviously have to watch, you know, through the quarter. I think while the technology innovation and the AI infrastructure activity is a real good ballast for capital markets activity on a go-forward basis.
8: Tightened up a little bit on credit. I think some of the credit terms have got a little bit loose. And you've heard us talk about that before, and other people, you know, a little too much PIK, a little too weak covenants, a little too much, you know, priming good assets, a little too much pushing on it. We just don't feel like we have to chase that kind of stuff anymore.
9: The CEOs of JP Morgan and Goldman Sachs are speaking during their third quarter earnings calls, and it has been a mixed start to U.S. bank earnings season, leaving investors broadly unimpressed as financial stocks underperformed. Goldman's equity traders posted a big haul, while its credit and rate segments came in weaker. JP Morgan also posted a surprise drop in fixed income revenue. Meanwhile, at Bank of America, they've been fined for $1.2 billion ahead of its results for lapses in money laundering and sanctions controls. Let's bring our finance reporter, Catherine Doherty. So, Catherine, perhaps we'll start off with sort of the bread and butter. There was a surprising rotation in terms of how these results panned out.
10: That's right. So normally we've seen strength from the fixed income businesses at the Wall Street banks. But in the second quarter, we saw equities post records and help bring all over trading to new highs. This third quarter has been a record at some of the banks for equities for a third quarter. But fixed income is reversing some of the what was strengths across trading. And that's because of some of the pressure from higher interest rates, some of the overall corporate bond and credit instruments are underperforming. And so you see investors starting to pull back, and that is coming through in the revenue at the fixed income trading desks. And this is the first time for a lot of traders on Wall Street to see this sort of reversal. Historically, for the last decade, you have seen fixed income be one of the stronger performing revenue drivers, but consistently equity is starting to catch up. And in many cases, as we've seen now, overtake fixed income peers.
11: Catherine, can you tell us how higher rates were also reflected in the lending business of the big banks?
10: So that's also been actually a bright spot. When you think about just banks' bread and butter of lending to consumers, to corporates, if they're able to charge more because there are higher interest rates. But the key here is that you need consumers and corporates to continue lending and using those basic services. So right now, the U.S. banks are saying that consumers are still tapping them for lending activity. That is helping drive overall revenue. And in the future, if that starts to pull back, back, that's what is going to be a difficult narrative for the banks to start to figure out. You're going to start to see the flight of deposits, which a lot of the banks started referencing in their third quarter earnings, just watching to see, are there consumers that are looking for higher yield, therefore moving some of their money into CDs and other high interest instruments where they can earn more money for their savings. But right now, what you're seeing is just the basic lending services that is really contributing to banks' overall profit, NII for JP Morgan, for Goldman Sachs. The at least yearly for JP Morgan next year is already cited to be at an all-time high. And so the strength looks to be continuing. It's not just a one-off or quarter blip.
9: Catherine, tell us more about the fines for Bank of America.
10: So this fine comes ahead of Bank of America reporting later their third quarter earnings. You have Morgan Stanley and B of A that have yet to report their own results. But ahead of that, we have a $1.2 billion fine that is going to hit the bank's overall earnings. This was something that analysts and Wall Street are just starting to digest. But essentially, historically, this is one of the largest fines that the Treasury has put out. So it is a significant moment, not just for Bank of America, but for Wall Street banks overall. It's a signal to the rest of the market that is essentially putting forth what the Treasury is saying are lapses in the way that the bank was reporting suspicious activity, in the way that they were not just reporting and flagging, but then dealing with and using their own systems to make sure that there weren't lapses for anti-money laundering, which is a significant issue for B of A. And it's something that they have said that they are committed to solving moving forward.
11: All right, Bloomberg finance reporter Catherine Doherty there. And coming up, we're going to take you live to the IMF World Bank annual meetings in Bangkok. The Bank of Thailand deputy governor will be joining the China show today with more central bankers and the French finance minister coming up later on this week. More ahead on the Asia Trade. This is Bloomberg.

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4: 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I'm Haslinda Amin in Mumbai. This is Bloomberg.
5: India's top diplomat has called for a realistic approach to dealing with the US as Washington recalibrates its approach to the world. Speaking at the Bloomberg New Economy Forum, Foreign Minister Subramaniam Jaishankar also told us that trade negotiations with the Trump administration are at an advanced stage.
6: I think a lot of what America is revising are its alliances, the terms of its treaty relationships. So the sentiment is most strongly felt vis-a-vis Europe, to some extent, some countries in East Asia. We have many issues we are working on with the United States, but we don't have an issue of the terms of alliance because we are not officially an ally.
7: Yeah.
6: We are a country which has a strong strategic partnership with the U.S., but a strategic partnership is a partnership. It's not an alliance. So in our case, for the last 20 odd years, we had worked out what we felt were convergences, overlaps, a shared common interest with the U.S., and we had agreed that we would pursue that. I don't think that has fundamentally changed. I think what is happening is, in many cases, I mean, let's go through the issues which you talked about. The U.S. has a fundamentally different approach to the use of tariffs.
7: Yeah.
6: But even that is a symptom of something else. The U.S. is today determined to reindustrialize and to reset the terms of access to its economy. And that's what the whole tariff debate is about. And the two are connected, access to the American economy and the reindustrialization of America. And therefore, what is happening is every significant economy is getting into a negotiation with the United States on this issue. We're not alone in this. In our case, we are pretty far advanced in that process of negotiation.
8: You're doing a trade agreement, aren't you?
6: Yeah,
8: had an initial, but you're still waiting for the final part
6: of
8: that.
6: I think we are waiting on a few things. Honestly, I wouldn't be comfortable spilling the beans in public.
8: It's a small select audience.
6: Thank you. I can see that with a small select camera there. But having said that, here's the issue. When countries negotiate with an economy like the United States, obviously one part of it is what you work out between yourselves and the U.S., and one part of it is how do you fare vis-a-vis competitive economies. And that part of it is not entirely clear because not every
9: Bloomberg Radio, on demand

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4: Bringing you up to the minute geopolitical news whenever and wherever it happens. I'm Anne-Marie Hordern in Ankara, Turkey. This is Bloomberg.
5: Right, let's take a look at how tech assets are looking ahead of the open in Hong Kong. Pretty flat at the moment. TAIEX futures, though, poised for a rebound, pointing higher to the tune of 0.75%. We did have the TAIEX down pretty sharply yesterday, along with the KOSPI, which is also performing a bit better today. We also saw the Taiwan dollar declining the most in a year as well. But we might see something of a reversal today after Tuesday's washout. Well, China, meanwhile, looking to stave off a bear market in its broader indexes and recover from a steep slide in tech shares. Investors are losing hope in further stimulus from Beijing amid a stubborn economic slowdown. Anthony Stevens is back with more on the setup for today's trading. So, Anthony, what's ailing Chinese stocks at the moment?
6: We continue to have this picture in China of a weaker macroeconomic environment that is pretty resistant to attempts from the technology sector to kind of shock it out of that kind of slump, right? And that's because the Chinese consumer remains depressed. The property market continues to remain depressed. So as a result, households are deleveraging. That's causing pretty much a technical picture that is very hard to reverse. So the CSI 300 is down around 15% on the brink of a bear market. The Chinex index has retraced almost all of its gains. And the HS Tech is pretty much where it was 2 years ago. This comes as headlines continue to drop of China's technological advances, right? They're pouring money into robotics. They're pouring money into AI from the likes of Tencent and Unitree. But equities are a claim on future revenue and future cash flow. And this push into tech isn't really creating the kind of cash flow and profitability that you're seeing in America. So that dichotomy is really evident here. Chinese companies are just not making as much money from the technology space as their American counterparts, even though Chinese high-tech exports continue to boom. And as a result, the market is looking for more and more stimulus from the macroeconomic environment, which is just not coming through. So as a result, you have this slow slide in China, which is reflected in very low equity volatility despite constantly falling markets. So what could change this picture? A change in the Chinese technology environment that allows them to charge for the technology, or the Chinese government finally bites the bullet and continues to do stimulus?
7: The macro picture is resilient, though, right? So do we expect on that basis more FX and bond strength?
6: Yeah, Fortress China has its strength, right, which is the fact that, you know, things are very stable. There's a lot of money pouring in from exports, so that's really anchoring the Chinese yuan here. We had Goldman on the tapes yesterday saying that the market underestimates how much more it could rally, right, and it's already been quite strong. Meanwhile, China's bond market is a world leader, and again, fund managers consider that actually a continued opportunity, right, that despite low yields, Chinese bonds continue to be a safe haven amidst the global energy crisis, given China's pretty strong export positioning and energy resilience. So in terms of the macro and fixed income picture, China is definitely a port in the storm. And it's pretty much the opposite side of the coin to the equity weakness, right? People even in China are hiding in the fixed income market, which is increasingly becoming a problem for the equity market. So when China does return to growth, if it is sparked out of that growth, maybe we see some wobbles in the bond market. But until then, people are playing it safe in the bond market and in the FX.
7: A Bloomberg Markets reporter Anthony Stevens there. And Hong Kong Securities Watchdog is investigating a suspected case of IPO rigging, ordering the suspension yesterday of trading in Sichuan Beicha Beidao shares. Let's bring our China correspondent Minmin Lo in Hong Kong. So Minmin, give us the details about what the bid rigging, let me try that again, activity looks like.
8: Yeah, well, the SFC has said that this could look like companies entering into undisclosed agreement with investors, whether it's even financing their share subscription, for example, or pre-allocating shares to selected investors and even guaranteeing their returns. And in some ways, just finding a way to get the IPO proceeds channeled secretly back to connected parties. That's one. But the SFC is also concerned about post-listing activity. So, for example, artificially generating a certain level of trading turnover or maintaining a certain market cap, for example, and concealing the ultimate identities of the investors through nominees, sort of structures, and so on. So this is now being investigated. And at the same time, the SFC also said that a lack of quality in listing applications continues to be the problem, right? This was something that they had warned about a couple of times earlier this year. And this is related to undercapacity of these investment banks and lack of resources, lack of experiences. And this continues to be a major issue as the SFC has halted some listing applications of 67 applications. They've suspended them because of the lack of listing quality.
5: Yeah, there's that old saying, there's never just one cockroach. How rampant is IPO rigging suspected to be?
8: Well, judging from the size of the assets that have been placed under restriction order tied to one syndicate, it is 4.4 billion Hong Kong dollars, which is the largest that the SFC has issued so far. So they have issued these restriction notices to 31 brokers tied to two syndicates and three IPOs. So one of the IPOs is Cloudbreak Pharma. And I remember actually going to the Hong Kong Exchange at the time to report on that IPO. The stock plunged about 40% on day one, and the same thing for Cha Bai Dao, which is a milk tea chain in China, where it saw a huge plunge on day one of its trading and its stock never traded above its listing price. The third company involved is a Suzhou-based cloud computing company, and the SFC has said that the brokers that have received these restriction orders, they are not the subject of investigation. Obviously, the syndicates are, as well as the companies, so those brokers and their other clients will not be affected by the restriction orders.
7: This comes as we've seen this revival in the IPO space for Hong Kong, right? Will this additional regulatory scrutiny, if you will, have an impact?
8: Well, I think the news of the bid rigging is probably having an impact, right, in terms of investors' confidence and the integrity of the Hong Kong market, because obviously those activity would affect price discovery, for example, and investors will be wondering whether they are paying a fair price for these IPOs. But for now, we know that both Cloudbreak Pharma as well as Cha Bai Dao has been suspended from trading, and this is a statement from the SFC saying they have a zero-tolerance approach to any form of price manipulation and the creation of a false market, artificially inflating demand for any IPO. And we have also a statement saying that they are working to protect investors' interests, and that the actions they have taken so far has successfully disrupted the activities of those suspected syndicates as well. So I think they're working hard to try to at least uphold the integrity and to restore confidence amid what has been a year that is on track for a record number of IPOs so far this year.
7: Bloomberg's China correspondent Minmin Lo there. Well, Bloomberg's new economy forum is getting into full swing in New Delhi with day two set to begin. Our China Show co-anchor Yvonne Mandl joins us from the Leela Palace, where the event is taking place. Yvonne.
9: Hey there, Heidi. Yeah, you know, you just brought that interview of the Foreign Minister of India, Jay Shankar, speaking with our John Micklethwaite, and it was quite interesting, right? We basically have heard from the top leaders within the Indian government in the last 24 hours here at the New Economy Forum, and, you know, he really talked about that, where the U.S. and India trade relationship lies here right now, but he also had some pretty candid comments about India's relationship with China at the moment, right? When they talked about how there was that rapprochement in the BRICS summit between Xi and Modi, that things have stabilized a bit here. And they're also talking about this sort of early harvest agreement on the border, but then also talking about some of the economic issues as well, saying that that India's trade deficit with China still remains a major issue here. And it's really kind of risen to $100 billion annually in terms of that trade deficit now with Beijing. So saying that really India doesn't get that level playing field with China the same manner that India gives that access to China. So certainly that's going to be one key conversation starter with some of our guests at the NEF here today. You add that to what we heard from Modi, right, in his inaugural address, really pitching India as that reliable partner in the face of all this geopolitical uncertainty when nations are using supply chains, technology, energy as weapons, essentially, here. He's really kind of saying the message that India is welcome for business. The ease of doing business here has improved, and really highlighting the last 12 years in his position of all the reforms that India has undergone when it comes to, you know, tax, when it comes to the banking sector and the like. It really kind of aligned with some of the views that we heard from some of the Wall Street veterans that have been investing in India for the last two decades or so. We did speak with Jonathan Gray, the Blackstone president, shortly after Modi's speech about, you know, the economic long-term prospects of India. He's been investing in the country for two decades now and seen as more of an India bull. Here's more from our conversation.
10: There are a couple of different sort of cross currents going on here. Obviously, energy prices being elevated have hurt the Indian economy, have hurt the currency. You also had, some concerns around the AI impact on IT services companies here in India. And I would say India, coming off sort of 18 months ago, 2 years ago, had very strong valuations, very high multiples. So there's been a bit of a reset. But as investors, we take a long-term approach, and we look at an economy that is growing 7%+ a year, has a very young population, a rising middle class, a government that's pro-growth, and we see a place that has a lot of opportunity. And so I think as investors, these are the moments where it's more attractive to enter. You know, people tend to like to follow the crowd. For us, we take a slow and steady approach. We find great businesses in the right sectors, invest in them, and here in India, try to build those companies. So I think when you look at the prospects of this country over time, even if there are near-term headwinds, they remain incredibly bright.
9: And Jonathan, I mean, you guys are one of the more active investors when it comes to this whole AI infrastructure build-out globally now. I'm just wondering, just given the warnings that we've been seeing from the likes of Hock Tan from Broadcom about, you know, AI investors and the rising cost of capital could be the key constraint in this AI build out. Do you share those concerns in any way? And do you worry that private capital are chasing the same sort of assets and compressing your returns?
10: Well, I think there is enormous need and demand for compute. If you think about it from a supply demand standpoint, we're seeing at our companies around the world a real desire to use AI to make their businesses better, to serve their customers, to make a lease application process at a rental housing company 90% faster, to make visualization techniques at a garage door opening business much better. We're seeing all these use cases, and now we're seeing it with individuals with these personalized tools, Muse and Instinct. And so we're seeing usage go up and to the right. And yet the supply side, which is governed by the real world, by gravity and chips and the need for power and entitlements and capital, that's moving much more slowly. So I think there's still a lot of balance. And most of what we do in this space is long-term lease to infrastructure to some of the biggest companies in the world. So yes, will there be excesses? There always are in a moment where there's an exciting new technological breakthrough. But in aggregate, when I look back at this versus

0: In gray, they are talking about Blackstone. They expect to double their AUM in India to $100 billion over the next 5 years or so. So certainly willing to deploy more capital into this market. And then you also heard from, you know, the near-term, you know, issues that Jonathan highlighted here when it came to markets, right, that continue to struggle. And really what we've been seeing with the currency, we did also hear from the finance minister, Nirmala Sitharaman, speaking with Haz on stage about how they are still looking at ways to steady the currency. She also moved markets when they were talking about looking at this whole transactions tax when it comes to stocks trading. That did move the market, and India stocks extend those gains higher yesterday.
1: Yeah, very busy day one, Yvonne. What are we looking out for on day two today?
0: Yeah, I'm looking forward to the panels. Certainly, there's going to be a lot of good ones coming up here when it comes to AI, when it comes to even just when it comes to the middle powers as well. That one that includes the likes of the Foreign Minister of Canada, who I'm going to be speaking to a little bit later on this afternoon. Anita Anand, also Jay Shankar there, the Foreign Minister of India, will join that panel along with Rishi Sunak and Kevin Rudd, the former Prime Minister of Australia. He just finished his term as the Australian ambassador to the U.S. and has returned to the Asia Society. Kevin Rudd's going to be joining us on the China show as well. So plenty of good guests to tell you about. Also, when it comes to AI, right? When does the playbook become something more of a bigger player in terms of profits and returns, right? We have the likes of Kai-Fu Lee joining that discussion as well. But certainly, there's going to be a lot on tap here when it comes to the China show. We talked about Kevin Rudd. We're going to have some of the big banking guests from some of the key banks there when it comes to HSBC, the co-CEO of Asia and the Middle East. Surendra Brosha is going to be joining us to talk about these hot equity markets and really the hot IPO market that we're seeing in Hong Kong. HSBC has actually moved up the rank significantly when it comes to the equity offering league tables here. I believe they're about in the top five here right now. We're going to ask them what's really driving all that right now. The Barclays Bank India CEO is also going to be joining us to talk things about India's hot IPO market too, guys.
1: All right, China Show co-anchor Yvonne Mann there in New Delhi. Thank you. And we have more ahead on the Asia trade. This is Bloomberg.

0: November 3rd. 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
0: With up-to-the-minute special coverage until the final results are in. It's the 2026 midterms. November 3rd, starting at 7 p.m. Eastern, only on Bloomberg.
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5: China has taken an early lead in humanoid robots, accounting for 97% of global shipments in the first half of the year. Robotic hands, though, still struggle with precision, and Chinese firms lack access to the advanced chips needed to develop their AI brains. The race for a market that could top $5 trillion is the focus of today's Bloomberg Big Take. Asia technology editor Mark Anderson joins us now with more on this. So, Mark, why is China winning the global humanoid race at the moment?
6: Right. Well, I think what we're seeing is, you know, right now China is reaping the benefits of a long-running national strategy to prioritize robotics, EVs, and other, you know, strategic technologies. And, you know, for more than a decade, Chinese firms have been racing to develop humanoids that can take over jobs from human workers.

0: You know, the country is facing an impending labor shortage, and of course the government sees this as a way to deal with that. And that's really led to this quite fascinating supply chain that Bloomberg has investigated in today's Big Take. Some of the engineers that we spoke to in Shenzhen describe a very special moment. You know, they say that they're paying the China price for robotics components, and they're moving at China speed. So I think all of that taken together is the reason why we're seeing China taking a fairly decisive lead right now in humanoid robotics.
1: We've all seen the very impressive videos, right? Humanoids dancing, kung fu choreography, running sprints at record speeds. But where's the commercial deployment here? Why does this market really matter from that point of view?
0: Well, I think you can imagine the potential, the very vast potential for humanoid robots to take over from human workers in a variety of settings. Like, I think at the moment what we're seeing is elder care, manufacturing. But what they really do need to do is improve the dexterity of their hands in order to replicate a lot of human workers, tasks in settings like advanced manufacturing and a host of other very exciting industries. I think there is this kind of realization that while there is an early lead, like, a lot more needs to be done in the future.
1: Bloomberg Asia Technology Editor Mark Anderson there. And we'll be getting you back to the New Economy Forum today in New Delhi on day two. And we'll be speaking to policymakers, including the Canadian Trade and Foreign Ministers, as well as Singapore's Deputy Prime Minister. Plus, stay with us for conversations with chief executives from HSBC, Hitachi Energy, Marubeni, and Cisco Systems. More ahead here on the Asia Trade. This is Bloomberg.

0: Today, the Middle East and Africa face a pivotal moment. Geopolitical events can reshape the world economy overnight. But with volatility comes opportunity. Bloomberg Horizons brings you the insight behind the headlines with on-the-ground reporting, regional expertise, and the global context you need to stay ahead.
1: We don't have evidence.
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0: Just getting some breaking news. President Trump is saying that Taiwan is to buy 30% of gas from an Alaska project over the coming 20 years. Taiwan to invest $4.4 billion in that project. So this being announced by the president at the moment. He says every permit needed for that has been granted. So he's making that announcement during a rally in Alaska today ahead of the midterms. Taiwan to buy 30% of gas from the Alaska project over 20 years. We haven't heard from Taiwan yet, Heidi.
1: No, we understand that some of these energy cooperation talks have been ongoing for over the past year. But yes, we are just hearing from President Trump there speaking on this Taiwan's acquisition of 30% of the gas off the Alaska pipeline. Well, Infosys chairman Nandan Nilekani says India's jobs challenge won't be addressed by large corporations, but by millions of small businesses. Speaking at the Bloomberg New Economy Forum, he told us the country could have as many as 1 million startups by 2035, helping create jobs for a youthful population.
2: Job loss could happen for larger organizations, but India is a whole dense network of small companies, and if we make them successful, they will hire people. So I visualize millions of small businesses each hiring two or three people, and that's how jobs will get created. Because in a small company, there are no set roles. Because you can't make those jobs are AI-proof.
3: Yeah, you basically do everybody's job.
2: Exactly. So that's why I think that's where the future is.
3: At the same time, SMEs don't necessarily have that much capital to be putting into innovation and transformation.
2: That's why many things we are doing in India, SMEs get access to capital, access to markets, access to know-how, access to compliance rules. So creating a whole infrastructure to make small companies more effective.
3: This is my first time in India, and I gotta say, I'm loving New Delhi, but at the same time, there have been a lot of security concerns around protests, a lot of discontent among the youth. How do you view right now the social change that's happening?
2: Well, India is facing an issue which is there in the rest of the world, which is how do you create jobs for millions of young people? And I think you have to, and of course, give them the proper education, which is why I think we have to really boost entrepreneurship, because only by creating millions of small companies and startups and so on, they will create the jobs, which India is doing, by the way. They, you know, 10 years back, there were only 1,000 small companies, startups. Today, we have 150,000 startups. In 2035, we'll have 1 million startups. So these startups, in turn, will create jobs.
3: It's all about merit.
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7: It's 9 a.m. in Shanghai, Shenzhen, and Hong Kong. You're watching The China Show. I'm David Inglis, and we are coming to you live from day two of the Bloomberg New Economy Forum with my co-anchor Yvonne Mann there for us in New Delhi. And April Hong is with us at the IMF and World Bank annual meetings taking place in Bangkok. We will have a stacked lineup of guests and conversations from both events as we count down to the open of markets in Greater China. Let's get to your top stories today. Stocks across the Asia Pacific bouncing after 2 days of losses. This on expectations the Fed may not need aggressive rate hikes next year. Now, we'll be tracking whether the broader optimism translates into a tailwind for Chinese equities, with the CSI 300 trading in oversold territory, and the Hang Seng Tech Index is back where it was 2 years ago. And Hong Kong regulators are opening up this investigation into suspected IPO rigging. That's part of broader efforts to ensure the integrity of the city's listing boom.

0: Good morning once again. Thank you for joining us today. I promise you we'll have lots to discuss and lots of big themes as we get into, of course, the big market stories of today. We have some data coming through here in Greater China. Plus, of course, we're at two big conferences. You have U.S. inflation coming through. Before we get to what has been really fantastic coverage from Delhi and, of course, as you can see from Bangkok there as well, just a brief look at markets where we discussed this bounce after 2 days of losses. That's despite or amid, depending on your perspective here, where you are on oil prices. Asia Pacific, as you can see on your screens, we have the two-year yield on discussions right now that the Fed will probably move once more. Jury's still out on whether or not they will move again in 2027. The currency markets, big move in the Taiwan dollar, big decline, I should be more specific there, yesterday following the sell-off. And as you can see, maybe still some weakness coming through, not to the extent of yesterday. Just to also mention, Singapore dollar is also going to be very much in focus today. And flip the page, have a look at the open in Singapore, where unexpectedly, Singapore actually held monetary policy unchanged, slope with what have you, on the currency markets. A50 futures coming up on your screens, as you can see there. Okay, Nikkei. All right, we're all over the place here. Can we please flip the page, please, and have a look? I want to talk about the 10-year yield in China, just to note that, too. We did touch the lowest level going back to July of last year. That's ahead of inflation numbers, that's ahead of trade numbers, and that's ahead of the speech that most folks are looking ahead to from the PBOC governor next week in Beijing. So lots on deck as we sort of anticipate what could bolster these markets even further from current levels. Okay, let's bring in our team. Yvonne is with us, of course, out of India, and April is with us out of Thailand. Yvonne, let me start with you. News out of day one of the New Economy Forum. What stood out to you so far?
1: Well, we really spoke with the top of the top in terms of the Indian government, right? Of course, with Narendra Modi, the prime minister, kicking off the conference here and really pitching India as that reliable trade partner in this world of really geopolitical uncertainty, right? When he talked about how, you know, things like supply chains, technology, energy have been weaponized with all the tensions around the world here right now. So in some ways, he did address some of these issues. He talked about really this whole kind of, we need to spread the power in all parts of not just the world, but also Indian society as well. Might that have been a message to some of the protesters out not too far where we are, who are, you know, in some ways protesting disenfranchisement and the like? So certainly there was an interesting, really telling sort of speech there from Modi, but also we heard from the finance minister, Nirmala Sitharaman, as well, and really addressing some of the key issues that Indian investors and world investors are really looking at right now when it came to the weakening of the rupee. Take a listen to what she had to say.
2: They are not trying to fix the rupee. They are trying to stop the volatility. And for that, there is a lot of effort from RBI's side. Because of this depreciation in rupee, there's a lot of flow of capital out of the country. And that is one of the reasons why probably even there's a second thought about should we be here, although every other factor is favorable. I'm sure there are efforts which the RBI would take further to make sure that rupee doesn't become too volatile.
1: Yeah, so a little bit of comments when it came to rupee. She also did move markets a bit when she mentioned about how she's going to be listening to discussions when it comes to this transactions tax, when it comes to stocks trading, which did actually lift the market up. We extended gains in Indian stocks after those comments as well. And then we heard from, when it came to the foreign minister of India, Jay Shankar, speaking with our editor-in-chief, John Micklethwaite, last night, and some pretty candid comments as well of where India is in its relationship with the U.S. as they continue these trade negotiations. But also some comments when it came to how he views the India relationship with China right now, which broadly speaking, he says, has stabilized. Of course, there has been that rapprochement a bit that during the BRICS summit between Xi and Modi. He talked about how they might be coming up with some sort of early harvest agreement when it came to the border disputes as well. But then again, also speaking very candidly about India's trade relationship with China, which remains to be a key economic issue right now, saying that, look, this trade deficit that India has with China has now run into $100 billion annually. So what can they do to address that in some ways? He says, look, at one, this right now, India is not getting that level playing field with China the same way that India has given the access to Beijing. So certainly that's some pretty interesting comments there.
0: Yeah, they are. And I think we'll find out even more on that because we have trade numbers coming through today. And really, the details on what that specific trade link will look like is concerned. Avril, let me bring you in. You've had separate conversations at the IMF and World Bank meetings, including this panel with the Thai finance minister, plus, of course, monetary officials there. Tell us more. What did we learn?
3: Yeah, a lot of the conversations at this event have centered on how the global economy is resilient, but it might be running into the limits of that resilience. And of course, that includes potentially the likes of Thailand. After years of political turmoil, investors really want to hear how it plans to reinvigorate growth. And as you said, I had both the finance minister and the Bank of Thailand governor on my panel. The finance minister seemed quite focused on preserving that sort of macroeconomic stability. The Bank of Thailand governor spoke about preserving fiscal and monetary policy space in the event of future shocks. Take a listen.
4: We need to keep policy creditability, fiscal consolidations, independence of central bank, and also keep fiscal space and monetary policy space to make sure that when the shock happens again in future, we have capability to handle that.
3: So how much policy space does the Bank of Thailand have? I'll be speaking to the deputy governor later this hour for more on that. Meantime, as these fiscal challenges also roil the Eurozone, to what extent is that going to affect the outlook? We already heard from the IMF that is also running up into some limits there. Given how, when you look at the AI boom, Europe is not participating in the same way compared to the likes of the US or Asia. I'll be speaking to the Belgian central bank governor for more on that as well.
0: At those times on your screens, fantastic. Avril, thank you so much in Bangkok for us for the IMF and World Bank annual meetings taking place. Now, let's get to one of our top stories here on shows today. And Hong Kong Securities Watchdog is investigating the suspected case of IPO rigging. Yep, you heard that right. Ordering the suspension yesterday of trading in Sichuan Baicha Baidiao. This is a company that raised, I think it was $330 million in its offering. It was in April of 2024. Yep, it goes back. That far back. Let's get a sense of what is happening in the details here. Asia Equities Deputy Managing Editor Balazs Pant is with us. Tell us what's going on.
5: So let's go back to April 2024, yeah, which is a completely different market environment. When this company, it's a bubble tea company, came to the market, this $330 million fundraise was the biggest of the year at that point. Mm. And that was a pretty difficult market. This was part of this long IPO winter that Hong Kong had before the rebound. So it was difficult to get allocation, difficult to get demand for some of these IPOs. For this particular one, we looked at the allocation data. Retail tranche was 0.5 times subscribed. The institutional tranche was 1.1 times subscribed. So now the numbers were
0: just barely.
5: Just barely got there. So what the regulator is looking at is how they managed to give the impression of that demand. They're saying that there were some arrangements that the IPO managers did where they created the appearance of demand. So that's what they're looking at right now, and it's part of a much broader scrutiny of the entire market and what's been happening in the past few years.
1: Yeah, Balazs, is this just a sort of a single incident right now? Is the SEC looking at more of these incidents of IPO rigging? I wonder, does it do anything to damage sort of this IPO frenzy that we have seen in the city?
5: Well, there was also a circular that the regulator put out yesterday, which says that they are looking at a broad range of issues around IPOs. So one thing is how these IPOs are arranged, how some of those maybe behind-the-scenes agreements are done to create demand, to create the appearance of demand in some cases for these IPOs. Very interestingly, they also said they're looking at what happens after the IPOs, so how some arrangements arrangements might be in place to keep up market valuation for some of these companies, to keep up liquidity, some sort of arrangements to hide the identity of the final owners of some of these shares. So it's a wide range of issues that the regulator is looking at. Now, to be clear, these are in the past. These are IPOs that happened in the past few years. So it's hard to say whether that's going to affect what happens going forward. But certainly, the scrutiny on this market has just stepped up.
1: Balazs, thank you. Balazs Pence there, our Bloomberg Asia Equities Deputy Managing Editor. Coming up, we're going to have much more when it comes to the IPO market in Hong Kong and the rest of the region here. Just given how hot these ECM markets have been, we have the likes of HSBC's co-CEO of Asia and Middle East there, Surendra Rocha there, joined by the likes of Kevin Rudd, the former Australian Prime Minister, to talk about this Xi and Trump meeting that happened here. What did he think came out of those talks in D.C.? And then to wrap things up, we have the Barclays Bank India CEO to talk about really what he's seeing when it comes to India's IPO market as well. Plenty more to come. This is the China Show.

0: 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I'm Francine Lacqua on Lake Como, Italy, and this is Bloomberg.
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2: The best part about being an interviewer is you get to meet a lot of interesting people and to see what makes them tick. And very interesting to me is finding out why certain people who became leaders. The biggest challenge for the banking community in Europe and the United States
3: is the lack of enough growth. We need to accelerate growth because of all the challenges we have to finance, not least because of the high level of government debt.
4: Up to the minute news whenever and wherever it happens. I'm Joe Matthew in Chapel Hill, North Carolina, and this is Bloomberg.
1: In global balance, a new era of leadership. 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
5: Welcome back. Just over 15 minutes away from the opening bell, we are getting inflation numbers coming through out of China. And at some point this morning, the trade numbers are coming through. And then we'll probably need to talk about, if not already, U.S. inflation numbers. We're poised to open flat, slightly lower. And man, what a difference a day makes when you look at Korea was down, 5 to 7% yesterday. We're up about 1%. Singapore, bottom of your screens, monetary policy decision there. 2 weeks into 4Q, big theme. Big themes to track, big themes we know of, big themes that might emerge. To tell us more on those themes, joining us here on set, Wei Liao, Director of Derivatives Market Intelligence at Cboe. Very nice to see you, and good morning.
6: Great to be back. Thanks for having me.
5: Okay, so what are we doing? 15 days into fourth quarter. Anything that's emerged so far as the big theme to you?
6: Well, from what we are seeing right now from the options markets, equities options markets, we are seeing that positioning is quite bullish into the earnings season. For example, the skew as measured by the 25 delta put call ratio, where investors, that is quite flattish. Investors are rotating out of puts into calls, and also 40% of the top 100 names actually having inverted call skew, which means the demand for the upside is very, very high. And this is very bullish positioning tape into the earnings.
5: And there seems to be, and is that consistent with what we're seeing as far as hedging for macro risks are concerned? Because there doesn't seem to be any worries on the macro front, given the bullishness ahead of earnings. This is U.S. earnings also specifically.
6: Right. Exactly. I mean, you can see the VIX is trading at mid-teens, right? So VIX is quite low. And the markets currently, there's very, very little macro risk priced in. What markets are focusing on is really the stock-specific risk. As a result, you can see the correlation, implied correlation is very, very low levels. It's 10th percentile low. That's very little macro risk priced in. And if you look at the dispersion, the dispersion is measured by Cboe's DSPX index, is quite elevated. It's off the July string levels, but remains elevated into the earnings. That means markets really looking at the micro stock specific risks.
5: And how do I, if I could just toss in the MOVE index here as well, because that's the macro. And of course, since we last spoken, yields are much, much higher right now. Rate vol has been, I think, if not at the top of the year, near the ceiling of the year. Can you help explain why that hasn't so far affected the options market or any signals in the options market when it comes to equities?
6: That is a great question. I mean, one of the biggest disconnects right now is the rate vol and equity vol. Right.
5: The
6: equity vol is
5: move has moved. VIX is stuck.
6: Exactly. Rates is telling us we're stressed, and the equities, we are very calm. So, I mean, the disconnect, there are a few explanations. I mean, we first need to examine what's really driving the rate. rates move right. There are three factors. Mm. The first one, the dominant one, is actually is benign. It's the competition for AI-led, the capital race, mm. the competition for capital. That is demand-driven. Mm. And that's why it's the real race that's actually driving the race up this time. And the second, I mean, other factors such as energy, higher energy prices, and also fiscal concerns we are seeing from the rise in French government bond yields, those are not so benign. Those are secondary. So on the whole, equities kind of struck or lots of that off because earnings have been very strong and also GDP growth has been very strong. So equities have the support.
5: Does it justify the lack of positive breath in this market?
6: Yes, that's what keeps me worried at night, narrow breath. If we look at the cap weighted index versus to the equal weighted index ratio, it's a measurement of breath. The leadership is very, very narrow. It's the high, I mean, the ratio itself is at highest in 23 years.
5: Yes.
6: That means that leadership is very narrow. It's the narrowest since the 2000s, early 2000s, the tech era. And if we look at the concentration, the top 10 market cap share of the market cap of S&P 500, it's at 41%. So that's even higher than the 27% peak of the 2000 tech bubble peak. So concentration is very high, but by itself, it doesn't mean that we'll get a pullback. However, without the rest of the non-AI stocks catching up, so an AI scare can easily turn into an index event.
5: Okay, I was going to ask you actually, but thank you for answering. I was going to ask you what to do with that information. Now, any signals around positioning around China, whether that's the U.S. listed proxies or closer here to home, what's your sense of sentiment around Chinese assets?
6: I mean, compared to U.S., recently Chinese stocks have the pullback. So some of these initial AI-related optimism is kind of priced away. So and then right now, sentiment and position is no longer qualities on China. U.S. is still remain quite bullish. So there's kind of divergence playing out.
5: Just very quickly, a final question. With yields much higher now, how has that changed appetite for income strategy? Because I know in options market, you do have a decent set of income options right now. Just help us understand where that conversation is.
6: That's a great question because the bonds and the equities relationship breaking down, the traditional 40-60 kind of portfolio is no longer working. So selling options is another way to generate income rather than buying bonds. So in this kind of environment, the option strategies for income is getting more and more popular.
5: Okay, so that's still a thing, even amidst plain vanilla yields moving on the web. Thank you so much. Very nice to see you.
6: Great.
5: Let's do this again very soon. That was Wei Liao there, Director of Derivatives Market Intelligence at Cboe. So as we look ahead across these markets, just under 9 minutes away from the opening bell, the forum, of course, does continue today in New Delhi, and we'll be speaking with policymakers, including on your screens, there's a list of names here, the Canadian Trade and Foreign Ministers, as well as Singapore's Deputy Prime Minister. Stay tuned, of course, for those conversations. Also ahead, chief executives were on the corporate side, HSBC, Hitachi Energy, Marubeni, and Cisco Systems. Yep, our lineup is stacked to the brim today. Hang Seng Index coming up on your screens. The opening bell 8 minutes away. You're watching The China Show.

0: When the show started, I didn't really believe that it would last 10 years, maybe 6 months, maybe a year. I'm David Rubenstein, host of the David Rubenstein Peer-to-Peer Conversations. It turns out that people like interviews because you see the parrying back and forth between the question and the answer. What made somebody tick? How did they rise up from nowhere to somewhere? How did they become successful? And how do they handle their success? A good interview can be informative. A great interview is when you see some emotion. I hope that after 10 years, people think that when they watch a peer-to-peer interview, they're getting an honest assessment of how somebody is a leader. They're getting interesting questions. But I'm hoping that I can educate people. If Rambo got in a fight with Rocky, who would win?
1: Rambo.
0: I don't know how many more years I can do this, but I'm enjoying what I'm doing right now. 10 years of conversations of the David Rubenstein Show on Bloomberg.
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3: Bringing you up-to-the-minute news whenever and wherever it happens. I'm Lisa Abramowitz in Rio de Janeiro, and this is Bloomberg.
4: Right, we're just moving into about 5 minutes of the opening bell here. There's a broad-based pickup in equity markets, not quite enough to reverse. Obviously, it was a terrible Tuesday, but 0.25% to the upside. We'll get into really why the momentum has effectively gone away and dissipated. Pick your verb when you look at equity markets, whether that's here in Hong Kong or up onshore. And, you know, we are actually quite near, in case you missed it, quite near a bear market on a CSI 300. We'll show you this chart later on in the Hang Seng Tech Index. 4,000 is very much in focus there. More on that in a moment. And as far as macro is concerned, inflation numbers are coming through in 5 minutes, and at some point, trade data as well. Okay, a couple of names that we're tracking as we go into the open today. Akeso 9926 is the ticker. Just under 2 billion Hong Kong share placement there on the stock. Stock is reacting as you would expect, of course, given that cash call in these markets here. Property stocks coming up on your screens as well very quickly. So this is a interesting conversation that we will be having over the next weeks, if not months, around the Fed, right? So this has been a group of stocks that had done well. And then you had this re-rating and changing of expectations around the Fed on the more aggressive and hawkish side. So that really took the sheen out. But that, all that considered, there does seem to be an emerging narrative that if the Fed does move again, and it's likely they will, it would be one more, and then we'll need to see how the data progresses going into 2027. We simply import that from the U.S., and that goes into where you are in home prices and, of course, where you are with this. HIBOR, very much in focus, given, of course, conversations around U.S. interest rates and where you are on the dollar. Okay, Tencent, speaking of AI, right, and something that has been and proving to be increasingly more agnostic to the rate cycle is really the appetite to tap markets and the appetite for markets to reciprocate in the form of giving these companies like Tencent raising a further 5.7 in the debt markets. That's a separate conversation to have. The opening bell is coming up next.
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0: Welcome back. You're watching the China Show. We're counting down to the open of markets in Greater China here today. It is looking to be a bit of a dampener here in terms of risk assets. And certainly we are waiting when it comes to China. Inflation data coming up. We're expecting to see some maybe decent numbers when it comes to the PPI side of things. Obviously, energy, obviously AI might be flattering these numbers a bit. But certainly that's the next thing to watch across these markets, Dave.
1: Yeah, you know, and consumer prices, obviously there's food, pork prices, and vegetable prices. So, you know, we are, to your point, expecting these two to pop for different reasons. I think we should be getting this any moment now. I'm looking at my screens. 1% is the estimate, median estimate for CPI. PPI gets you almost to 4.5%. As we look into these numbers, just have a look at the open, and we are almost on a daily basis getting very close now to a bear market. We're about 2 or 3 bad days away. We'll get you that number in a moment. Flip the page, please, and have a look at Hong Kong as well. Hang Seng Index, Hang Seng China, Hang Seng Tech. Okay, we now have the numbers. Oh, wow. Okay, yikes. Okay, 5% on PPI. The estimate was for 4.4%, so clearly higher than estimates on that one. Consumer prices are coming in slightly below estimates, just a tick. So I would, in terms of statistical variance, that's almost negligible. It is a pickup, though, from the previous month. So we'll really need to see what the basket looks like as far as that's concerned. So again, to reiterate, a pickup on both, a bigger pickup on factory gate prices, dollar China, on your screens for you. And Yvonne, this is really, I think, interesting given that you are not seeing higher inflationary pressures in China, with the exception, of course, of imported inflation, energy prices. And this is going to be key because you are going to go into the next few hours where U.S. CPI is coming out, and that might actually show quite the opposite here, Yvonne.
0: Yeah, and interesting, you're still hearing some of these Fed officials, right, from the likes of Waller, that have talked about maybe we don't really need another hike this year. So certainly that could be one thing that we're focusing on here as we count down to U.S. Inflation numbers coming through. And, you know, you have guests from the NDF also talking about this bond reckoning, like Jonathan Gray mentioned here, and how he thinks some of the problems that we're seeing in Europe might be a little bit more worrying than what they're seeing in the U.S. You know, he still thinks people are underestimating the growth that we're getting from AI in the U.S. here right now. Let's get it back to where China is right now, where really stocks are flirting with a bear market as investors lose confidence that Beijing will deliver that kind of large-scale stimulus needed to revive growth. Let's bring in our Asia equities reporter, Winnie Xu, joining us with more. Winnie.
2: Yeah, good morning, Yvonne. Well, as you mentioned, really the picture for Chinese stocks not looking great here, and we're really seeing lots of bearish signals showing up here. You can look at the CSI 300 having already fallen by about 15% since its June peak. So now just about 5% away from entering the bear territory. And mind you, that year-to-date performance, we're looking at CSI 300 down more than 7%, making it one of the worst performing global gauges so far this year. Well, some might argue that this is a little bit overdone when you look at the RSI here. Relative strength, we have gone past that green line here, which is the milestone for an oversold territory. However, the more concerning part is perhaps the lack of participation. You flip a board, we take a look at where the daily turnover is, has been really sliding throughout the year. And right now we are talking about the daily turnover for the Chinese stocks at its lowest level in about a year. And when it comes to margin loans, also hitting its lowest level since December last year, given really the lack of confidence for further stimulus. Now, the interesting thing, though, is that over the past few sessions, in fact, 2 out of 3, we saw some interesting V-shaped turn, V-shaped rebound in the benchmarks, and some speculation going on there that there might be a national team stepping in to provide some support for the market. However, analysts are saying that this is likely just going to be some market stabilization, and the focus will still be meeting the growth target of the year instead of really trying to lift the market and the economy. So perhaps we really need to see more of these catalysts to come through in order for a meaningful turnaround to happen.
0: All right. right, Winnie, thank you. Winnie Xu there, Asia Equities reporter, with the latest when it comes to, you know, sentiment, breath, stock turnover and all the like there. Meanwhile, let's talk about Thailand. Central bank governor there says that there's no urgent need for a rate cut with inflation remaining manageable. The Bank of Thailand makes its next rate decision at the end of this month. Let's get more on the policy outlook and more. And what's going on at the IMF World Bank annual meetings in Bangkok. I believe we have April Hong there right now with our next guest. Hey, April.
3: You do have April Hong with the next guest. Bank of Thailand Deputy Governor P.T. Dishata joins me now on set. So great to have you with us, Deputy Governor. We want to talk about the rates outlook. A majority of economists see it being unchanged at 1% till the end of 2027. What is your assessment of the outlook?
4: So good morning, everyone. Thank you for having me on the program. I should start by saying that the current stance of monetary policy in Thailand is accommodative. So that's a bit different than many other countries, and that reflects partly the fact that our growth has been below potential for a few years, and the inflation is relatively contained. We do view the global energy shock as a big one, but for us, it's still transitory in the 2-year horizon. So we have an accommodative stance, and I think we project the economy to start to recover gradually. So we'll have a meeting in a couple of weeks, and then you can see what we decide then.
3: Okay. So with this accommodative stance in mind, what is that going to look like in terms of policy space? Because you're already at 1%. The governor yesterday on my panel spoke about the need for preserving fiscal monetary policy space in the event of future shocks. How much policy space do you actually have?
4: That's a very good point. Policy space is something that is very important, especially for emerging markets. And you've seen the resilience that we've had over the last 4 or 5 years. A large part of that is due to having policy buffers, fiscal and monetary policy. We have used some of that up, especially fiscal, from the pandemic, from the Russian-Ukraine conflict, and now the Middle East one. Monetary policy, we have also lowered, as you mentioned, to 1%. At that rate, it's actually historically low for us. We haven't been at this level outside of crisis times, and it's also low across country. So we view this as pretty much, you know, unless a big, big shock hits us, we will not go any lower. Mm. But there's still some space. 1% is substantial if needed. So it's a balancing act. You know, we do have space left, but only in the case of a very big
3: shock. But it's also about creating space. Might it not make sense then to normalize rates so that you have future policy space?
4: Yeah, so I should say that because we are accommodative, it's obvious that we will have to normalize rates in going forward. Mm. And that will happen alongside the economic recovery, as well as it depends also on the stability of inflation and the exchange rate. As I mentioned, overall, the economy has been resilient. Even the inflation numbers has been lower than we had anticipated in the first part of the year. The growth number is actually a bit better. And the exchange rate, relatively robust, even though we have depreciated a little bit, but that's because we are highly exposed to the oil shocks. So I think our normalization, we can take it at our own pace, okay, rather than being forced from external factors. But you're right, we will have to normalize. This is not the steady state.
3: And to what levels would normalize policy look like?
4: This is like the discussion of the new parade, ASTA. It's definitely higher than now.
3: Okay.
4: Historically, you can think, you know, the normal policy rate for Thailand is around just a bit under 2 or 2-ish, 1.5 to 2 range. You know, that's like the normal range for policy.
3: And would it look like over the course of a year that normalization occurs?
4: Well, that depends on the developments in the economy, especially the inflation outlook. We still have, you know, the conflict ongoing.
3: Right.
4: Many had anticipated that would be already resolved by the second half of this year. That looks delayed. So I think we do have to be conditional on the incoming data from.
3: How comfortable are you in the performance of the Thai baht? We've seen, because of the growth differential and how it's lagging regional peers, do you think with the dollar's uptick along with yields, that is manageable?
4: Yeah, as I mentioned, I mean, we must say the global context has not been a very benign one. It's been a quite volatile one. Pretty big shocks. Our growth is a bit slow. But given this, and also I mentioned that we are quite exposed to the oil shock. You know, we import 80% of our crude oil, and half of which is from the Middle East. Energy is 12% of our CPI basket, so that's actually quite substantial. Despite all that, the baht has depreciated by around 6% since the beginning of the year. It's in line with, I think, you know, fundamentals in that respect. It's not outrageously, you know, weakening. We don't have, you know, the same degree of problems as other countries have had. And I think that reflects partly the confidence both in the policy frameworks as well as the fundamentals of the economy going forward. So far, we have not been hit too much by the global financial volatility, including the yield volatility.
3: And you think that can remain for the foreseeable future?
4: Yes.
3: What might prompt a change of that view?
4: Well, it depends what the markets do. I mean, so far, I think the market is expressing their confidence in the Thai baht through the fact that the exchange rate has been relatively stable. Our bond yields is actually 2.3%. 10-year rate is 2.3. That's 3 percentage points lower than, say, the U.S. Mm. So we don't see, you know, any clear signs of doubt or, you know, lack of confidence in the Thai.
3: What about some of the other factors that have driven the Thai baht? Also, how effective has the control of gold trading been in lessening the influence on the Thai currency?
4: Yeah, so gold has always been an amplifying factor for Thai baht. It's uniquely to Thailand, just the heavy amounts of retail gold trades. We put in some measures in the beginning of the year to limit the gold trading online platforms in Thai baht. We try to encourage more gold trading in US dollars, because that would bypass the exchange rate impact. And it actually did help to reduce the correlation between the Thai baht and gold. It used to be around 0.8. It came down to 0.3. Now it's back up to around 0.4, 0.5. But the important thing is the volume of gold trade has been a lot lower in the FX market. And it's helped to become less of a amplification factor. So yeah, we are watching that, but so far I think it has been better than before.
3: Okay, yeah. So no need for perhaps more restrictions on that.
4: Not at this moment.
3: What about when it comes to your growth and inflation forecast? The update that we'll get at the next meeting, given the flooding recently, what is that looking like in terms of the?
4: So our latest forecast, official one, was in June, so it's quite dated. But we had a forecast of growth of this year 2.3, and inflation around 2.8. We'll have a meeting in a couple of weeks. We'll release the updated forecast then. I can tell you on the growth figures, it will be roughly the same and maybe even a bit higher. Mm. So as I mentioned, it's been resilient. Mm. Inflation will be a bit lower than what we had anticipated, probably around 2-ish, I would say, for this year, and within our target range next year as well. So the broad contours of growth and inflation, I'd say it's roughly the same. The numbers would change a little bit, especially on the inflation, but the narrative is unchanged. The flooding was quite severe for a few period and some localized areas. It did affect some industries, including automotive, but it's nowhere near the scale that we had in 2010. Mm. And on the big GDP numbers, it won't register much at all. So it's luckily it hasn't been sustained. It's receding. So I think that won't be a factor for the growth numbers so much.
3: Deputy Governor, we'll have to leave it there for today. Thank you very much for your time. Really appreciate it. PT Disattat is Deputy Governor at the Bank of Thailand. Dave?
1: Yeah, we actually learned a lot there. Yep, lots of fresh stuff to get into. Avril, of course, will be still in Bangkok for us for our continuing coverage there. Just to recap, in case you missed it, inflation numbers coming through out of China, consumer prices in line with expectations, and not much news there. It's the PPI print which really caught my eye here, hitting 5% for the first time since 2022, and really this.

And well, much more from the Bloomberg New Economy Forum Day 2 coming up next. I will be speaking with HSBC's co-chief executive for Asia and the Middle East, Surendra Rocha. This is Bloomberg.

0: Bloomberg Morning. This is Bloomberg Daybreak Europe. I'm Lizzie Verdon in London, and these are the stories that set your agenda.
1: Taking you from the U.S. market's close to the overnight session in Asia, we'll walk you through what you need to know to kickstart Europe's trading day. Live from our European headquarters, we bring you the day's top market-moving stories, unmatched expert analysis, and on-the-ground reporting from across the continent. 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

0: All right, day two of Bloomberg's new economy forum continues today right here in New Delhi. Joining us now is Surendra Rocha, co-chief executive for Asia and Middle East at HSBC. He's usually based in Hong Kong, joining me now also here in Delhi. Rocha, it's great to have you here in India. I got to start with your India growth strategy, right? We heard from the prime minister yesterday about how sound the banking sector is right now.
1: Yes.
0: You're starting to see some different sort of trends, right, where you see wealth, financial activity that is moving increasingly beyond just the city centers and the metros here. What is the growth strategy for HSBC now in this market?
1: Faiwan, it's good to see you again, and thank you for having me. Look, it's very aligned with where our strategy is. We used to be in 14 cities 3 years ago. We are now in 22. We're going to go to 34 cities in the next 3 years. That growth across from 14 to 34 is really to capture the emerging wealth in the towns outside of the big cities in India. So we're very focused on that. We're also very focused on something else that the Prime Minister spoke about, which is international connectivity, trade and capital in and out of India, and India's role in global supply chains, India as a destination for global capital.
0: That sort of flows from foreign capital back into this market?
1: In the private market, certainly we are seeing that. There is capital to invest into companies, into situations, in the infrastructure bill that's happening here. Yeah. Public markets, less so, more muted at the moment.
0: So what specifically are your priorities in India? When you take a look at, is it still the wealth business? I mean, ECM markets are hot right now in India as well. I think they're ranked number 3 after just the US and China.
1: Yes. So you've touched on a lot of where we are focused. So wealth, absolutely. It's a long-term build. It's not near-term. It's going to take us many years to get there. But one proof point of the success has been the $14.5 billion we raised under the FCNRB scheme that the Reserve Bank of India had piloted a few months back. We were the second largest in the banking system in India to raise deposits for that. We've got a real focus on India as a trade destination. So a lot of FTAs being signed. We are very active in helping connect corporates globally into India and Indian corporates overseas. Indian companies acquiring overseas. We're doing a lot of financing for that M&A. And you touched on capital markets. We're very busy with the ECM markets here as well.
0: Yeah, I mean, HSBC is not really known to be a big ECM participant, right? Even in Hong Kong, right? You've surged in the league tables from, I think, 29th back in 2024 to now, I think, top 5. What have you been doing right?
1: So a lot of the credit goes to the team and to George and the strategy that was set. So we, 2 years ago, we came out with a refresh on our strategy. We closed some of our businesses around ECM and M&A in Europe and America. We reinvested a lot of that back into Asia. And what we are seeing today is the

0: fruit of that. But more importantly, it's bringing our customers who've banked with us for many, many years and decades into the conversation on ECM. So making sure our corporate bankers are connecting with our investment bankers, connecting with the institutional flow that we were dealing with for a while.
1: I mean, is it a way that it's opportunistic? Because are you riding the AI tailwinds, or do you think this is an actual strategic priority for you guys?
0: Is a strategic priority. It's right up there in David and my scorecards. You know, it's a big focus for us. We want to be in the top five across ECM in Asia and the Middle East.
1: And do you think, I mean, what are we seeing in terms of AI-related deal flows, right? I mean, obviously, we had a pretty volatile summer.
0: Yes.
1: Do you see signs of that slowing down in any way, the pipeline?
0: Not at the moment.
1: Okay.
0: Not at the moment. There's a lot of financing required across the region for the AI supply chain, for everything that's happening. It's in capital markets, it's in private markets, and that's ongoing.
1: How much runway do you see in this sort of momentum that you're building around the ECM business now? At a time when you take a look at some of these Chinese banks, I mean, competition is quite intense right now, especially in Hong Kong.
0: Yes, competition's intense in Hong Kong. It's intense here in India. Look, I think we're used to competition. That's not a problem. It's about us getting focused on this and connecting the HSBC networking to that focus.
1: We had some news overnight about just the SFC in Hong Kong, right? Talking about the quality of some of these IPOs, particularly when it comes to IPO rigging. I'm just interested to see what conversations that you've had with regulators now about the quality issue. Do you think, you know, banks and the like have addressed it enough?
0: Look, we are certainly very focused on it. We are making hires to make sure that we have capacity. We're full at capacity at the moment, so we take what we can execute on. But it's a really important point that's been made.
1: Yeah.
0: You know, ultimately, the integrity of markets through that quality is going to be critical.
1: Yeah. I was going to get your take on, there's been some chatter, some of reporting as well, about some deep cuts in the UK wealth business. I'm just wondering, what can you tell us about that? In terms of, does it have any sort of implications on what happens in Asia and in the Middle East in your country?
0: I don't know about these cuts in the UK. I've read them as well, but they're certainly not something we've talked about at the operating committee, etc. So I really can't link the news that's come out with what we are doing. We are investing in the UK. We are growing our presence there. It's a big home market for us. And it's not happening at the cost of Asia. We are reinvesting in these four businesses that we've set up 2 years ago.
1: Yeah.
0: Still hiring very much. Yes.
1: Okay. I want to get your take on just, there's been some interesting lines about, I think you guys just scrapped the sort of fixed allowances, right? Now, and you're moving more to that Wall Street bonus sort of model. But then at the time, you're also scrapping some of these Hong Kong subsidies when it comes to schools and club access and the like. Can you tell us what the sort of stance is right now in terms of that policy? I mean, and how does it affect recruiting, if anything?
0: So look, let me touch on the benefits piece first.
1: Sure.
0: I mean, it's really about bringing fairness into the way we pay and taking a look at legacy benefits that existed and whether they are fit for purpose today and in the future.
1: Okay.
0: And what we realized is our colleagues prefer other ways to get compensated than these legacy benefits, and that's what we move to now, or are moving to. On the move of rebalancing between fixed and variable, this is very much a pay-for-performance culture that is being driven in the bank and in the industry. There were caps that were imposed by regulators in the past. Those have changed, and we've responded to that.
1: The school subsidies, though, that was a major recruiting perk for HSBC, right? Well, how else do you compete then?
0: Well, we pay for we pay competitively. I mean, that's how we attract people. And look, we give them growth. More importantly, you get a career at HSBC.
1: Rocha, it's great to have you. Serena Rocha there, co-chief executive of Asia and Middle East at HSBC, joining us here at the New Economy Forum in New Delhi. David.
2: Yeah, there we go. Fantastic. How do you compete? Well, you know, you have a job, a stable income, and if you do well, I think, right? Variable pay is also something nice to look forward to. Just very quickly, have a look at where we are benchmark-wise, and we're still looking ahead to the trade numbers coming through at some point this morning. So just one event to watch, not so much this week, but I just want to put this on everyone's calendar. So this is being reported in local news. So October 19, that's in 5 days' time, there's a forum, Financial Street Forum, taking place in mainland China, and the attendees You have the PBOC governor, you have the CSRC chair, you have the head of the FX regulator that's SAFE, and the NFRA minister coming through. Now, if that sort of lineup looks and feels and sounds familiar, you know, these are the same ministries, roughly speaking, that were present during the September 2024, 9/24 big bazooka press briefing. So is it something to look forward to? Something it is. And of course, this is something we'll cover, of course, as we get there, just flagging for you guys. Lots more ahead. This is The China Show.
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7: Welcome to Post Credits, where we break down the people, the deals, and strategies behind the collision of the creator and Hollywood economies. Now, there's a story the industry keeps telling us about women's sports. Record attendance, record viewership, record sponsorship. All true. And maybe that's the least interesting part. Because here's what's actually happening. The institutions that built women's sports, the leagues, the federations, the networks, are no longer the ones setting its price. The athletes are. The creators are. The brands willing to act like investors instead of advertisers are. In 2026 alone, WNBA players ratified a seven-year CBA with the first real revenue-sharing model in women's pro sports. Athlete-founded media companies started partnering with athlete equity leagues. And the highest-paid women in sports kept making the overwhelming majority of their money outside their own leagues. That is not just a growth story. That's a transfer of power. Now, Laura Ferrenti has been building the infrastructure underneath it all for years. She's the founder and CEO of Deep Blue Sports and Entertainment, an agency and investment firm, the founder of the Business of Women's Sports Summit, a co-founder of the iHeart Women's Sports Network, and an owner of League One Volleyball's San Francisco Signal. She spent her career pushing brands past sponsorship and toward ownership, media, and IP. And she recently said something that stuck with me. The moment is over. Now that's optimism. It means women's sports no longer has to argue for attention. But the argument now is about who captures the value it creates. And that's what this show is all about. So welcome, Laura Ferrenti, to Post Credits.
9: Thank you for having me, Ian.
7: Oh, it's great to have you here. And I want to go back to what I just said, that you said the moment is over. Now, people can read that as being a pessimistic take if you take it at face value, but it really is an optimistic one. And if the moment is in fact over, that transitional moment from nascency to maturity, who is left holding the power?
9: Well, I think we're absolutely in an era where we have bypassed institutions in favor of individuals. And we've seen that trajectory happen in a number of different industries, the media industry included. And I think all of it having to track back to the disintermediation of media through social.
7: Yeah.
9: And the ability for talent, for athletes, for entertainers to go direct to their fans and to create this audience and to create these platforms that they are now turning into full throttle platforms and businesses that are competing with the institutions that previously they had to play within.
7: So all these media rights deals are happening around the leagues and, you know, apparently setting the valuations for not only the leagues, but the teams that play in them. How do those media rights deals impact the athletes and what they're able to take home?
9: Sure. So on the women's side, I think it has so much to do with exposure and access, right? The discoverability. Previously, you know, if you think about the last even decade of women's sports, so much of what has gone on has been a gatekeeping or a walling off of that discovery and access, right? So very little in the way of, you know, broadcast, let alone being in primetime position. Women's sports has historically been behind paywalls. In many instances, it hasn't been broadcast at all. Some instances, it's been given away for free. So not having a structured system to play in. And now with, you know, obviously these media rights coming to the table with the rise of the women's sports economy, you're starting to see a completely different thing happen where we went from relatively no access to very fragmented access, but at least there's an entry point. And to now having the ability to where the leagues and teams obviously are figuring out their access discovery point, athletes having the ability to not even have to worry about what happens in the systems, but building off of them to create their own platforms.
7: Now, does it matter to these athletes where the games are shown on television, or is it no matter where it is, as long as those dollars are coming in, they're going to be okay because they're also building their own platform?
9: Well, think about it. In an average professional women's sports season, you're talking probably less than 50 nights a year.
7: Right.
9: So what are you doing the other 315 of them? Right. And so I think it's interesting to think about how you use those as moments of leverage. And you think about how these athletes today are using it. Things like tunnel fits, right? Access points, you know, from the minute they get off the bus and they're walking into an arena for that exposure, that identity, that self-expression, all the way through to post-game interviews, right? And so you have this heightened awareness, heightened attention, perhaps now primetime broadcast right. exposure. What are you doing the other 315 days of the year to build on and feed into those spikes?
7: Which is an interesting point, because in men's sports, at least at like the big four leagues, right? Like there's a ton of shoulder content, like massive amounts. It's almost like an endless supply of content talking about the content. That's not necessarily the case in women's sports. And from where I sit, it also seems like women or independent content creators are actually filling those gaps, right? Like the athletes themselves sometimes are doing it too. Is that lucrative?
9: Well, let's level set, right? So the latest reports will tell you 15% of total sports coverage is dedicated to women's sports. Mm-hmm. Less than 5% of that goes to the exact primetime broadcast talk shows you're talking about. Mm-hmm. So there's very little in the way of storytelling off court, the buildup in anticipation coming into a game. I mean, still relatively a recent add-on, if you will, is even having a regular occurrence of pregame, halftime, postgame in a regular cadence around a women's sports league. Yeah. So the inability to have that ramp up, that 24/7 news cycle has really forced, not necessarily out of perhaps want, but really necessity for so many years, athletes to leverage the platforms and channels at their disposal. Obviously, recently, social creating that at scale, the ability to tell their stories authentically and do it in a direct manner. So is it lucrative? Growing. But the, I believe, origin story of why it came to be, or perhaps why it needed to be, is because those stories weren't being covered and told in the way in which athletes I think anticipated or had hoped they would be.

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1: Do you think that you'll be able to fight back? 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
0: Don't miss The Pulse live every weekday.
3: 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I'm Lizzie Burden in London, and these are the stories that set your agenda.
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8: I mean, this is all kind of happening at a very interesting time in the world of media, and it's kind of what, you know, one of the major theses of this show is all about, right? It's that the amount of time that we pass with our entertainment is now as valuable, if not more valuable, than the entertainment that we make the time for. Mm-hmm. And all of that in between is really feeding into the cultural relevance of what's happening in professional women's sports. How are athletes like taking advantage of that?
9: Well, I think, you know, coming into this conversation, because you know I love to come with a mic drop, you know, yeah, pulling some statistics just around how athletes are leveraging TikTok, for example. You know, you're seeing 2-3x engagement with female athletes post versus men's. And you look, okay, well, what are they creating? Female athletes creating 2x that of their male counterparts in lifestyle content. So really taking control of the narrative in terms of off the court. And that has everything to do with, you know, parenting to fashion, to moving to a new city, to food I like, you know, get ready with me videos, et cetera, all in an effort and, you know, from where my vantage point sits, to be able to create a brand that can be monetized, because the access and the coverage points simply does not, or historically has not existed otherwise.
8: Now, is it that women have more permission to, I guess, go deep on those kind of intersectional areas of interest around sports? Or is it because they have to?
9: Permission, no. But I think I heard an interview recently that Allyson Felix did, and she talked about women are incredible storytellers and by proxy, incredible marketers. And when you think about how female athletes can bring dimensionality to topics and conversations that span far beyond competition, that helps to open up the aperture, not just to who they are, but their ability to build their book of business, their passions and interests that sit outside the traditional confines of what sports, perhaps sponsorship, has been. And so thinking about that dimensionality and how that not only helps to create fandom and bring in new audiences and helps to connect communities, but then how commercially that also helps to open up the aperture of possibility. You know, I think when you look at the contract scenario, so talking about permission, perhaps not necessarily permission, but necessity, yes.
8: Yeah.
9: When you look at the contract numbers we're talking about for their male counterparts, that's not necessarily the case. You haven't had to work 2 or 3 jobs, you know, to make ends meet prior to some of the historic CBAs that we're experiencing and seeing right now.
8: Yeah. Now, we're in an attention economy. I think that's pretty clear. And in an attention economy, engagement with an audience is leverage, right? Mm-hmm. It's power. It's value creation. Are there any examples that you can point to of professional women athletes who have actually leveraged that power to earn more?
9: This goes back, and I've been thinking a lot about this, because obviously we have some real recent examples of female athletes leveraging their power, their cultural relevance, their cultural resonance to drive landmark contract negotiations, landmark rulings. So I, you know, obviously we can point most recently to the WNBA CBA that was just ratified, a groundbreaking CBA. We can point to the 2019 landmark ruling around the U.S. Women's National Team fighting for, suing for, and winning equal pay. But really, you go back to the 70s and Billie Jean King and the awareness that, you know, for winning the U.S. Open, she made $10,000 in comparison to her male counterpart winning $25,000. And in recognizing that, literally on the other side, saying, if we don't equalize prize money, we're not coming back.
10: Right.
9: And that ability to hold out. This is not necessarily new and recent. I think obviously social media and the access points and the athletes being able to directly educate and inform the fans alongside the media, even perhaps as to what may be going on behind the scenes, the ability to recognize entrepreneurial abilities to start net new leagues, to demonstrate the athlete influence and ability to stand up entire net new products. Yes, all recent and relevant examples. And also, if you go back through history, I think about that 1973 moment, what would that have been like had social media been accessible.
10: Right.
9: And so I don't necessarily think this is a new phenomenon. I think this is something that female athletes have had to do over and over again throughout history. And I think the more these types of, you know, unions organize, the more these contract negotiations get put over the line, the more we right-size value and really put numbers against what I think have been long-held beliefs, I think that sets up an incredible infrastructure going back to the top of this conversation where this can't be a moment. You know, we are really in a situation right now where systems are being completely rewired to ensure that this is no longer a moment.
8: You mentioned the CBA negotiation in the WNBA, which has been around now for 30 years. Was that negotiation an example of the league willingly sharing that power with the athletes, or was that a concession that they wish they never had to give?
9: I think if we were in the room, we'd be able to answer that. But what I can point to are all the signals I was watching to really make an educated and informed guess, and talking with a lot of my clients, many of whom are brands that are or were considering investing in the league as that negotiation was happening, which was, what's going to happen? Who holds the power? Who folds first?
10: Yep.
9: And the signals that I was looking at really included strength of the athlete influence. And if you look at some of the recent numbers, we have a partner in Mondo Metrics. We have a platform called the Women's Sports Index, where we literally just pulled something recently that looked at the scale and influence of female athlete engagement in comparison to the teams and leagues they play for. In the WNBA alone, Caitlin Clark and Angel Reese combined have more Instagram followers than the league itself, 3x. The amount of followers, right? If you take it a step further and you look at depth of engagement, female athletes in the WNBA are doing 8x the amount of engagement of the league and 12x the amount of engagement of their respective teams. In fact, Paige Bueckers, Kelsey Plum, Caitlin Clark, Angel Reese, all are doing 20x the amount of engagement on their social handles and the respective teams they play for.
10: Right.
9: So when you look at who holds the power? I mean, power, you can define it a number of different ways. Influence, engagement, commercial interest. Take it a step further. I then think about the questions I get from brands who are looking to invest in the space.
10: Yeah.
9: Many of whom I would say historically would typically start with league and team rights are now saying, what's my athlete strategy? And when that starts to tip, and I saw it in the media business, you know, over the last, call it 1 to 2 decades, when that starts to tip, yeah, you could argue the power dynamic shifts. And I think that's a reflection of if the players were willing to hold out and other options were on the table, does that completely upend? Now, at the same token, I still think you need infrastructure, media rights, right? There is an incredible amount of resourcing that, you know, a formalized, standardized league provides, which is why it was a negotiation.
8: Right. Now, speaking of negotiations, you wear many hats, one of which is athlete representation. I'll go to the other hats shortly. But in that case, how do you leverage the ability of your client to command and hold attention in a negotiation or a conversation with a brand, you know, when they're the ones who have to come out and name the price, right? They probably make that first step in the form of an offer. How do you know how to react when you get that number?
9: I'm not a transactional representative. I'm very much a strategic one. Yeah. And we don't typically represent, I'm not an agent, so let me be clear on that. Right. We are working with athletes around their commercial strategy. Mm-hmm. And one of the athletes that I represent commercially is Neve Charles. She's mm-hmm. an athlete who plays for England, women's professional soccer or football, depending on where we are. And most recently just signed with Man City. We were in a negotiation with a brand in the UK. Mm-hmm. And coming into this, it was really important for me to understand the application of a 20-year history as a media buyer, right? The ability to understand how brands evaluate opportunity and how the market sets its price, and obviously finding the upside for both, the ability to not only find efficiency, but also to create value. I'm not somebody that looks for savings. I always look for creating value. And it's very interesting when you see, particularly internationally, how deals come together and what the sort of standard rate, right, of what we're going to provide to female athletes. And there was a brand in particular that we were in a renegotiation with who put a deal across the table. And I didn't even need to know what the standard rate was for a female athlete to know that this was extremely undervalued, especially for an athlete who had just scored a penalty kick to put England on the podium to win their back-to-back Euro title. And knowing that we are coming into not only a next WSL season, but going into a World Cup cycle followed by an Olympic cycle for an athlete that is on the up and up. And so I said, you know, you could sit here and argue the value conversation, but we need to put math against it, like real tangible data points. And so just doing a quick audit of her social followers and then looking at the total number of views she was putting up on a month over month basis with the content strategy we were beginning to implement. It was fascinating when you start to right size that in comparison to the league she plays for, which is publicly available data. Yeah. So I said, okay, Neve is doing X number of views on a monthly basis. What is the league pulling on average and at its height? Well, the data very quickly told me that her average monthly views were 2x that of the league's best game in its previous season and 10x that of its average Sunday night spot.
8: Right. It's wild.
9: I know what that brand pays for a 30-second spot in a WSL game. I was a buyer for 20 years. So you start to say, wait a minute, you're offering this person arguably a tenth of what I know you pay for a 30-second spot, let alone a sponsorship deal throughout the season, for somebody who's putting up not just the average number of viewers, but arguably, likely, depth of engagement.
8: Right.
9: No deal.
8: Right.
9: Right. And so those are the things that I think when you look at the value of what female athletes, by proliferating their platforms, moving into not just, you know, obviously what they're doing on the field, on the court, whatever the case may be, but also off, the ability to put real tangible value against it and right size it in the marketplace makes the value conversation irrefutable. That is what I'm maniacally focused on right now.

0: 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More than what you need to know, it's what you need to think about.
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2: I'm David Rubenstein, host of the David Rubenstein Peer-to-Peer Conversations. 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How did they become successful? And how do they handle their success? A good interview can be informative. A great interview is when you see some emotion. I hope that after 10 years, people think that when they watch a peer-to-peer interview, they're getting an honest assessment of how somebody is a leader. 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
14: There are instances where the individual is still dependent upon the institution. Obviously, their paychecks, you know, from the league. But what needs to happen in order for an athlete to feel that they don't that is the price of, say, like being on television and getting platformed, but that their value can be made up of anyone else, making them more of like, I don't know, like an economic free agent, right?
15: I think it has to do more with commercial value, right, than being a professional athlete. I think at the end of the day, professional athletes are still paid by professional organizations that are funded by leagues and media rights and brand sponsorship.
14: And they're governed by things that they can and can't do.
15: So the institutions will and continue to have a role.
14: Yeah.
15: Now, how they realize the potential that they may be leaving on the table as a result of not connecting these things is where I believe athletes are getting much savvier about recognizing, hey, I'm not going to just come in and do a sponsor deal without considering what the potential upside is for me using my name, image, and likeness. We saw obviously how that played out at the collegiate level. I think agents are getting much savvier about having strategies. I think athletes themselves are getting much more savvy about having strategies when a league sponsor or a team sponsor comes in and around an official designation. And is that athlete, does that athlete have a competitor? What does that mean, right? So there's a lot of strategic thinking that has to go through, but they're absolutely symbiotic. I mean, you can't have one of these things without the other. I think they're just the value that they generate and how they need to work together need to be considered in a more strategic fashion.
14: Yeah. Now that you're a big mocker on the ownership side of everything, in this case, it's League One Volleyball, San Francisco Signal, new team, new league, new opportunity to do it differently, right? Knowing what you know. About everything. How are you taking that thinking, that knowledge, including your past as a media buyer, and putting that to work in support of not only the team, but also its athletes?
15: The reason I wanted to get into team ownership, first and foremost, is I don't necessarily look at teams for the sports that they're playing. I look at them first as the IP that they are, right? So team X as IP playing sport Y. Right. And then the ability to think commercially about how that obviously not only supports the on-field product, which of course you want. I'm very competitive, as you know. I want to have a winning team and a winning product, and also a winning commercial strategy that can.
16: How your business day ends often depends on how it begins.

0: you know, skipping steps that typically you would have to take if you didn't have these resources internally to get in market faster, to compete with an established league, an established marketplace, whatever the case may be. So there is a savviness, I think, of what you're seeing across the women's sports landscape of really thinking thoughtfully about how you engage, not just capital, but strategic capital. And that looks like creators joining ownership groups. Yep. That looks like obviously former athletes and so many different vehicles now being introduced to the marketplace to make it accessible for women. And I think that that is just something that is wildly different than the institution has largely presented itself.
1: You know, there's we're kind of in a post-scarcity world right now anyway, where especially as media becomes infinitely fragmented, we all want to be able to see everything everywhere and anywhere we want. Mm-hmm. But the valuations of sports leagues, teams, franchises, IP has historically been built on scarcity. So how do we square that circle with, you know, again, like the growth of women's sports? How do you think about whether it's as an owner, a marketing representative, commercial representative, how are you thinking about ubiquity starting to drive value as opposed to the more restrictive nature of scarcity?
0: Well, something that keeps me up at night right now is while valuations and media rights deals are growing, mm-hmm. the fragmentation they are causing, I believe, can be detrimental to current growth and longevity in terms of sustained structure and continued growth of audience. When you do a deal with a nascent audience, let's just say you're averaging, you know, a million viewers at the height of a championship, perhaps. And then you take that million viewer ship base and you do a league-wide deal that now fragments that across five or six platforms. Some broadcast cable, some streaming, some your own networks. You then create an issue where, well, yes, from an access opportunity, you can argue like there's more access, discoverability may be an issue in terms of where people playing when. And I think some of the leagues have done a good job of saying, you know, Saturday nights on X, Sunday nights on Y, to start to create that habitual behavior.
1: Right, and that's just
0: for
1: not
0: consumers.
1: A women's sports problem. That is just in a quest for more money. That's
0: correct.
1: In every league.
0: But I think in sports in particular, like we know in America, Thursday night football, Sunday night football, Monday night football, right? There's a cadence to this thing. And it has gone on for a very long time. You know, we know Sunday night baseball, you know, some of these things that have been around and have been part of the zeitgeist behavior for decades. Women's sports has not had that luxury.
1: Yeah.
0: So now to take something that it's, you know, sort of on the rise and then quickly fragment it across multiple platforms. Not only do you create a discovery access challenge for viewers that haven't had that habitual return to behavior when the season comes back on, the part where I sit on from a business perspective that I believe is a challenge to be considered is that you now have created six different rate cards. So six different prices to buy the same product, mm-hmm. six different production values for the same product, six different pregame, halftime, postgame products, right? On and on and on. To go to a market on the advertising side that is still nascent.
1: Yeah.
0: All going after the same dollar.
1: Right.
0: So you go to a market of, let's say, on average, 10 to 12 advertisers who, you know, hand raisers, we're going to commit. Now you're all vying. They want to buy this product. Six choices to make.
1: Yep.
0: So these are the things when I think about the growth of women's sports, the business systems that need to be considered. Am I thrilled to see the valuations, you know, are up and to the right? Of course. And also, I think we need to consider the systems that we're creating or perhaps hamstringing as a result of that dollar amount.

0: up-to-the-minute geopolitical news whenever and wherever it happens. I'm Anne-Marie Hordern in Ankara, Turkey. This is Bloomberg.
1: Marketing used to be simple. You made a product, you bought attention, and you controlled the message. That world is over. Data sciences, behavioral economics, and technologies like artificial intelligence are all changing the very nature of marketing. Now, brands need to respond to consumers in real time.
2: Brand building is both about moving at the speed of culture and at the pace of technology.
1: Because every moment is an opportunity. I'm Raja Rajamannar, lifelong student of marketing and best-selling author. I'm going inside these companies to explore the systems, the people, and the insights driving this transformation.
3: So we have a dashboard that kind of shows the virality of our products. You can see that it goes to a particular rural town or an apartment complex.
4: When you think about everything that Airbnb has to offer, people are really looking for human experiences over luxury.
1: This is Quantum Marketing.
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8: I'm blessed to have had the experience of working with a professional athlete and building their production company. It's a difficult business, and it's a much tougher business now than it was 5 years ago, if not 10 years ago. Are these athletes going into it like kind of with that like kind of salient thinking around whether or not it can thrive as a business versus just being there to help them own their narrative?
9: I can talk to you about it from a buyer position.
8: Sure.
9: Because I engage with many of these athlete-owned, be it media entities or production companies, on a regular basis, looking to do commercial deals, whether that's brand integrations into their shows, you know, live activations, you know, net new original projects. I think we're in a very early stage moment for female athletes who are taking the mic, literally and figuratively, in owning their stories in a capacity in which is creating more access, more dimensionality. We talked earlier about the lack of 24/7 news coverage, right? Or talking head coverage around women's sports. So the ability to be incremental to that, which is so much of what we started with iHeart Women's Sports Network, right? I mean, up until the founding of that, I mean, literally 2 years ago, there was not one daily women sports show in America.
8: It is interesting, though, because
9: I'm going to come back to the question, though, but go ahead.
8: No, you raise an interesting point about like the 24/7 of it all. Do we need like 24/7 programming if the algorithms serve that content up to us 24/7?
9: It's a great question for a media expert. You know, it's obviously it's a legacy model, right?
8: Right.
9: And the 24/7 news network was created before social existed, and then obviously has created programming that has had to be iterated and innovated on to keep pace with audience and obviously a disintermediation of social. But yes, we live in a 24/7 news cycle. The interesting part is there isn't one gatekeeper to the headlines anymore. And obviously that can come from a variety of different places. Creating iHeart Women's Sports was one of those where we felt the access to using audio, right? It's the probably one of the most efficient mediums to get ideas, stories, conversations in market immediately,
8: yeah.
9: Right? And I think we wanted to go that route to not just stand something up to meet market demand. I mean, a lot of the creating of the iHeart Women's Sports Network was because I was constantly being pressure tested early in the founding of Deep Blue. Women's sports were two things. They were hard to find and hard to buy. And so you say, okay, well, if they're hard to find, let's make them more accessible. What is one of the easier mediums to get ideas out in market quickly? Audio affords that overnight. And hard to buy in that it didn't have scale. So the ability to partner with a network like iHeart, which not only obviously has an extensive podcast platform and offering, but also broadcast radio to be able to syndicate women's sports reports, for example, for the first time ever across their nationally syndicated radio shows, that created immediate scale. But to go back to your question, because I get to work with athletes in that capacity, who are hosts across the networks, and also I've bought or done business with athletes who own their own media properties. This is a challenge, not just for athlete-owned, but I would say women's sports properties, period. I think there has been such a need to just stand something up.
8: Right.
9: In doing so, there have been a number of great properties, endemic focused properties, that have been stood up to answer the call for more real-time daily coverage. We now need to get to a level where a number of things have to happen to start to achieve that long tail longevity, where this is not a moment. This is something that can be sustained. That looks like scalability. I think, you know, when you start looking at the way advertisers make decisions in terms of how and what they're going to put their dollars behind, which is what makes this whole thing go round. When you compare something that may have and own a niche community, which is where you know you want to be, but you're tasked with finding reach and efficiency as your business priority or objective, these things are at odds, right? So finding ways to drive scale, very important. When you ask, like, you know, is it just about athletes owning it? Is it the broader marketplace? I mean, the answer is like C, all of the above. The difference though being the athletes can go direct. You know they're going to be able to drive immediate engagement. You're seeing more and more brands really seeking that out. Whereas, you know, I would say 2 years ago, it's like, well, here are the four or five broadcasters that cover sports. Who should we invest with? The conversation is very different 2.5 years in, where it's like, who are the athletes driving the conversations? And even taking it a step further, I'm having in some instances brands completely sidestep traditional legacy distributors in terms of the media companies, et cetera, in favor of creators, because they know they're in and around and on the ground and are going to put out real-time content to capture a moment that is fleeting.

0: Today's CFOs are reshaping the C-suite. Bloomberg's chief future officer shines a spotlight on these dynamic leaders.
1: What's the skill set that you would advise every aspiring CFO to develop?
2: Psychology.
3: I think analytical skills are important. Obviously, you need to like the numbers. If you don't like numbers, then don't go into finance. You know, it's sort of like a recipe for disaster if you don't like numbers.
4: Not only for the CFO, but also the company's management. That's a communication and a collaboration.
5: I spend a lot of time figuring out how to take the complex and make it simple, and then finding a way to be able to communicate that both internally and externally.
6: I think it's relationships, whether it's working with investors, bankers, with the senior management team, with the board. Having your head down is one thing as a finance person, but keeping your ears open is super important as well. And I think that all of that is what kind of builds out being a successful CFO.
0: Watch Chief Future Officer only on Bloomberg.
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0: Welcome to the world of decentralized finance. Bloomberg is covering all things crypto, the people, the transactions, and the technology. 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
9: With all the success that athletes are having in capturing attention, and you already spoke about the brands kind of following that and placing a premium on that attention, are there brands who are now feeling like, hey, this is not about the feel-good story of us getting behind women's sports? This is actually about seeing a return on our investment.
10: We're absolutely in the ROI chapter. I think women's sports have been building, and now we're in the moment of breaking through. And I think going back to that principle of right sizing, we have data that will tell you that female athletes in the WNBA, 3x that of engagement of an average NBA team, and 2x that in terms of views. Wow. So when you start talking about comps, yep.

0: across the board in brand engagement. So that looks like consideration, affinity, favorability, loyalty for brands who show up in a manner in which supports and or lifts the team leader athlete that they support.
1: Because it's safe to say we're in a boom period for women's sports.
0: Undeniable.
1: Okay. At a time when there is explosive growth in a category, there is usually some form of consolidation that comes after that, whether that's because there's a precipitous drop in valuations and there's a bust, or because the marketplace kind of corrects itself, right, and says, whoa, you're too fragmented. We need to give people fewer choices rather than more. How far away are we from a consolidation period if we are, in fact, in a boom period?
0: Imminent.
1: Yeah.
0: And I think it has to be.
1: Yeah.
0: You know, I look at the last 24 months as an incredible rocket ship trajectory.
1: Yeah.
0: I mean, when you look at the number of, I should say, the volume of commercial activity from media, leagues coming online, athletes creating entities, brands participating, both endemic and non-endemic. You just saw an incredible amount of activity that came into a market that, by and large, from a media perspective, wasn't ready for it.
1: Yeah.
0: And so as we experience a right sizing, I think a correction is imminent because I think in order to both keep investors in at the level in which they want to participate, and also for those that have perhaps been sitting on the sideline wondering if, when, how they should participate, that may have more conservative goals, objectives, need for very clear, tangible data proof points on their return, I think it has to get to a place where the infrastructure is steady, the data is ready, people are very clear on what the long tail looks like versus what I feel like right now in many instances has been how quick, how fast, how much can we capitalize on this moment?
1: It's kind of, there are so many parallels to like the creator economy, and that it's almost like if anybody can do it, everyone will try, but not everyone will succeed.
0: Well, and I think that's where the back end is. Paramount, right?
1: Yes.
0: You asked about athletes earlier in terms of, you know, do they have the resources at their disposal to create sustainable businesses?
1: Yep.
0: And I think that that's where some of the things we're talking about that make the media marketplace go round, right? Tech, data, sales, positioning, research, you know, all of the things that make you not a nice to have, but a must have will be the difference, I think, in terms of who stays and who unfortunately is not part of the next chapter.

0: case you missed it, on The Pulse.
1: Do you think that you'll be able to fight back? Do you have shareholder support?
2: Shareholders are capable to recognize the value of our offer. We're providing value today through $4 billion extraordinary dividend. We are providing value tomorrow because the value creation is quite significant. We have a positive track record, and I want just to remember we got the company with a value of $300 million. Today we have $36 billion plus, and we have an exciting project in front of us that will bring us to a very high level in the Italian competitor market.
1: How big do you think the competition issues are?
2: No, I think competition should be in some way improving, because if you are a national champion, you should strengthen competition. Otherwise, as I was saying in one of my presentations, the crown can be larger, but the kingdom can be smaller.
0: Don't miss The Pulse live every weekday. 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
1: The countdown is on. 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
2: An athlete comes to you for advice, right? An athlete with a big audience, a short competitive window, which, again, in the grand scheme of things, most athletes are in a short competitive window. What is your primary advice to that athlete?
3: I'm literally in the middle of this right now. I have a very prominent female athlete I'm in conversations with right now who is gearing up for a World Cup cycle. And if we wait for the media, if we wait for the federation, if we wait for the team to tell her story, we will miss Q4, Q1 activity. And what I mean by that is...
2: You mean spending, like brand spending activity?
3: Consideration and spend.
2: Okay.
3: Right? So for an athlete who will have a one-of-one story to tell, waiting for the market to do that and not having a strategy to capitalize on the moment means loss, economic opportunity. So we're having conversations right now. Like, there's a cycle to this thing, mm-hmm. right? You have a World Cup that's coming up in summer of next year. We are now turning the corner into Q4, where people are planning and allocating dollars and decisions for next year.
2: And by the way, is it better that this is happening after the men's cycle?
3: In terms of?
2: In terms of brand spending, sponsorship spending.
3: I think for certain brands, there's especially those who were on the upside of obviously the men's cycle. Yeah. How will this impact the women's bump?
2: Yeah, because I feel like there's recency bias. Like once you actually see the performance, it's hard to buy into an event that's going to happen.
3: I'll tell you what is interesting about it is there's a parallel to draw in why storytelling is so important. I think what came out of this men's World Cup was everything but the competition in certain respects.
2: Right.
3: When you think about the biggest storylines of the men's World Cup, I can think to one game in particular where Tillman for the U.S. hits that, you know, free kick that bends and like, you know, your house goes crazy. Outside of that, I don't really remember a number of the results. What I remember were the Scottish fans taking over Boston, which I so desperately, I've never wanted to be in a Boston sports environment more.
2: The Norwegian rowers.
3: I remember, you know, Erling becoming, you know, the most beloved, arguably player of the tournament. And, you know, the fun I think he's having and fans are following even now, you know, post-tournament from an international capacity. I think Vezinho and the Cape Verde story. So what I think is interesting.
2: The Messi story.
3: Yeah.
2: Right. Which is going to have a parallel for the Women's World Cup.
3: Well, you've got a number, right? You've got Marta coming into what could very well be her final in her home country.
2: Yep.
3: I think about some of the players we actually saw play for the very last time, a generation, right? Ronaldo, Messi, Neymar. And you team me up perfectly because I'm leveraging those storylines, those emotional hooks to make the case for the athlete I'm talking about, right? To say, we just saw on the global stage, people connect with emotional storytelling versus stats and score lines.
2: Very true.
3: So as we move into a women's cycle, yes, obviously, you know, I hope home country, the U.S. takes gold coming off of a gold medal victory in Paris Games.
2: Triple espresso.
3: The return of triple espresso. I mean, I'm so enamored with Emma Hayes and her leadership. I mean, there's going to be great stories. But going back to the athlete specifically you asked about, you have to start now. Mm. I think the thing that I have been frustrated by is why we wait for the container period right in the lead up to talk about, to sell through, to build momentum, where coming out of the Men's World Cup, you know, we're a couple hundred days away from kicking off in Brazil. And I have yet to see a mass campaign about the U.S. women's national team.
2: Right.
3: Now, there are certainly properties and personalities and talent who are talking about it. I'm talking about a mass awareness push, mass media that can get the country behind it. And so how do you take that opportunity and capitalize it on yourself for yourself? And so working with this athlete to build that strategy today, to start thinking about the positioning, who are the brands we need to get in front of that are going to resonate with this and get in front of them before they exit for the year.
2: Right.
3: Right. And then work with us to build up that storytelling as the NWSL comes on earlier than it ever has, starting in February around the Super Bowl, you know, building up that momentum into March, April, May. And now all of a sudden you're primed, athlete X, to be one of the main headlines as opposed to creating the headline when you take the pitch.
2: It's so interesting you have this perspective that you can give to athletes, because it's almost as if you've eaten the forbidden fruit of being a media buyer. Well, I think that's my biggest takeaway from this conversation, is that the next wave of innovation that's going to happen in sports is...
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hit in Tuesday missile strikes. We'll get an update from the region. And over at the Bloomberg New Economy Forum, we'll be speaking live with the CEO of Hitachi Energy, Andreas Schreienbeck, for his outlook on AI and data center electricity demand. Also, a panel discussion on the scramble for self-sufficiency featuring Singapore's Deputy Prime Minister, the Indian Commerce Minister, Canada's Trade Minister, and the DP World CEO.

0: right, let's get you over to New Delhi at the New Economy Forum, where Bloomberg's Sherry Ann is standing by. Sherry.
1: It's already a very busy day here, Paul, especially given, of course, how we're trying to digest the latest coming from the Middle East. Oil prices edging higher today as traders grapple with increased uncertainty in the region. The Saudi government says Aramco's executive headquarters were hit on Tuesday in a missile attack by Yemen's Houthi militants. The Houthis have ramped up strikes on the kingdom in response to an offensive launched by Saudi-backed forces. For more, our Middle East correspondent Abir Abu Omar joins us live from Dubai. How serious are these attacks, Abir?
2: Good morning, Sherry. Quite serious, quite an escalation that has been ramping up over the past week or so. Of course, starting with the weekend's attacks against the airport in Riyadh by the Yemen-based Houthis. And now we're seeing attacks on energy facilities. Saudi Aramco in Dahran, the headquarters, the admin office there. No casualties were reported. Thankfully, four injuries were reported. A fire that was contained was also reported. But this just gets to show you how serious the threat of those Houthis are. The fact that they can reach those areas, and not just Riyadh, of course. We reported yesterday as well that the Saudi government was able to intercept drones and missiles that were also targeting cities, not just in Tehran, but also in Riyadh and Khamis Mshid that are by the border of Yemen. So overall, this is quite a serious escalation. This is coming at a crucial time for Saudi Arabia, as we have noted multiple times over the week, as it gears up for major financial events towards the end of this month, of course. And, of course, the fact that the targeting of energy facilities still goes on now has the potential to bring more upside to energy prices. And you're already seeing Brent crude edging higher today due to multiple reasons. This is one of them. The big question right now, Sherry, is going to be whether the United States is going to get involved. President Trump, in a Truth Social post, did note how serious this is. He did say that he would ask Turkey's Erdogan to get involved in fending off the Houthis for Saudi Arabia, but he did not give any confirmation whether the United States will get involved in directly hitting targets in Yemen, in Sana'a, against the Houthis.
1: Not surprising, given, of course, how we're seeing U.S. gas prices also rising. But to your point, when it comes to Saudi Arabia, how big of a challenge is this for the Crown Prince Mohammed bin Salman at a time when he's trying to diversify the economy, and any indications of what more measures he could take in the region?
2: Yeah, that's a really good question, Sherry. And essentially what we have reported on over the past decade or so is that Saudi Arabia is at a pretty contentious time in its cycle as a country right now, because it is going through these economic plans to diversify away from oil, Vision 2030, of course, and all the subsequent sort of factors that come into this Vision 2030. Saudi Arabia has already deepened its budget deficit forecast for this year as a result, of course, of the tensions in the region. And it's not a specific situation to Saudi Arabia. We also noted that Qatar had lost 42% of revenue during the first half of the year due to the regional situation. But again, Saudi Arabia has been trying to diversify. It has been trying to come up with these major giga plans, as we have been calling them. And again, this comes at a precarious time because Saudi Arabia is being singled out by the Houthis. This is not a new war, Sherry. This has been going on between the Houthis and Saudi Arabia for over a decade at this point. But the escalation in the context of the wider war that is still, by the way, very much going on between Iran and the United States, with disruptions in the Strait of Hormuz even escalating further. And so this all puts Saudi Arabia in quite a difficult position, puts the Crown Prince in quite a difficult position. It remains to be seen what he decides to do, whether the kingdom will reach out to neighbors, will reach out to allies in different parts of the world. Quite a volatile situation for the time being.
1: Yeah, Middle East correspondent Abir Abu Omar there with the latest on the ongoing Iran war and, of course, instability in the Middle East. And staying with geopolitics, India's top diplomat has called for a realistic approach to dealing with the U.S. as Washington recalibrates its approach to the world. Speaking at the Bloomberg New Economy Forum here in New Delhi, Foreign Minister Subramaniam Jaishankar also told us trade negotiations with the Trump administration are at an advanced stage.
3: I think a lot of what America is revising are its alliances, the terms of its treaty relationships. So the sentiment is most strongly felt vis-a-vis Europe, to some extent, some countries in East Asia. We have many issues we are working on with the United States, but we don't have an issue of the terms of alliance, because we are not officially an ally.
4: Yeah.
3: We are a country which has a strong strategic partnership with the U.S., but a strategic partnership is a partnership. It's not an alliance. So in our case, for the last 20 odd years, we had worked out what we felt were convergences, overlaps, a shared common interest with the U.S., and we had agreed that we would pursue that. I don't think that has fundamentally changed. I think what is happening is, in many cases, I mean, let's go through the issues which you talked about. The U.S. has a fundamentally different approach to the use of tariffs.
4: Yeah.
3: But even that is a symptom of something else. The U.S. is today determined to reindustrialize and to reset the terms of access to its economy. And that's what the whole tariff debate is about. And the two are connected, access to the American economy and the reindustrialization of America. And therefore, what is happening is every significant economy is getting into a negotiation with the United States on this issue. We're not alone in this. In our case, we are pretty far advanced in that process of negotiation.
5: You're doing a trade agreement. Had an initial, but you're still waiting for the final part
3: of
5: that.
3: I think we are waiting on a few things. Honestly, I wouldn't be comfortable spilling the beans in public.
5: It's a small select audience.
3: Thank you. I can see that with a small select camera there. But having said that, here's the issue. When countries negotiate with an economy like the United States, obviously one part of it is what you work out between yourselves and the U.S., and one part of it is how do you fare vis-a-vis competitive economies. And that part of it is not entirely clear, because not everybody has worked out the deal. So I think people, the trade ministers, USTR there, and our commerce and industry minister, they're working on that, they're ironing it out. So my sense is that this is an issue which is heading towards a landing point.
1: India's foreign minister speaking to Bloomberg News editor-in-chief John Micklethwaite at the New Economy Forum in New Delhi. And China's trade surplus has surged to nearly $940 billion this year as exports jumped 36% in September. The widening imbalance is adding to tensions with major trading partners, including India. Bloomberg equity strategist Sunny Banja joins us now for more. And of course, all of this has really market implications broadly as we continue to watch these trade tensions rise, the tariffs. What are we expecting in today's trading session, especially after even the chip trade really saw some fragility this week?
6: Yeah, I mean, those are quite extraordinary trade numbers out of China, really highlighting two things. Firstly, domestic demand is still quite weak and resulting in, a Chinese consumer that has been relatively sluggish. And then secondly, it's also highlighting how much of a manufacturing powerhouse China is and continues to be, and has moved into so many more different industries. And, earlier this week, talking about where the CXMT is getting closer and closer to the Korean and US memory giants. So it's obviously a function of the incredible manufacturing capacity of China. But as you rightly point out, it does put it at crossroads with some of its largest trading partners. We've already seen in the last few weeks what it's had to concede to the European Union, which is also a very large exporting nation. But it's an imbalance in the global trading system that that I think is going to cause more and more nations to look for some kind of solution with China.
1: And of course, it's coming at a time when we're also contending with monetary policy and what not only central banks here across Asia, but what the Fed will do next. We do have an upcoming CPI number in the U.S. that need to watch out for. In the meantime, there's speculation that the Fed might not hike as aggressively as we thought.
6: Yeah, that's right. Comments out of Williams has sort of got the market a little bit in a sigh of relief that maybe this is a short and shallow hiking cycle, which is what equity markets investors would like to hear. But a lot does hinge on the CPI release that we are going to see today, because we've got a new governor in the Federal Reserve, Kevin Warsh, and Jackson Hole was very clear that there's a effort for the Fed to control the narrative in terms of their inflation-fighting credentials. And at the same time, there's been tightening in financial markets through the move up in bond yields, through the widening of credit spreads, particularly with AI competing against sovereign debt issuances these days. So you have had some tightening through the non-Federal Reserve mechanism. So I think, Williams is probably looking at that and thinking, has a bit of tightening already happened? And, let's see what the data says. And I mean, ultimately, the facts can change their minds. But at the moment, they are leaning towards potentially a shallower hiking cycles, which equity market investors will rejoice.
1: Yeah, I wonder what the bond markets will also do, given that we have seen, of course, an incredible rally in yields in the U.S. that's affecting this balance between equity traders and bond traders in bank earnings already.
6: Yeah, that's absolutely right. We did get some preview from Bank of America's CEO a few weeks back that our fixed income volumes were a bit sluggish going into this reporting season, and we got confirmation of that. But also, it's probably at a time when there's been a lot of volatility in fixed income markets that the banks probably haven't captured that trading revenue as much as they probably would have. Maybe it's a function of lower client volumes. But to the contrary, we've seen very good equity equity market results from these banks as well. So the equity markets are sort of carrying the slack at the moment. So obviously came through in the results, probably bodes well for Morgan Stanley tonight, which is a very large equities trading franchise, and pushes the earnings season into next week and into the following weeks on how big tech's going to report. But at the moment, the US bank earnings haven't really given too much further direction in the market. So we're really relying on some of the AI earnings out of ASML, Anthropic's Investor Day, and the very important CPI figures.
1: Yeah, we'll be looking forward to those numbers. Bloomberg Equity Strategist Sunny Banja, they are joining us from Sydney. And still ahead this hour, we discuss energy security amid rising electricity demand from data centers with Hitachi Energy CEO Andreas Schierenbeck. Plus, Indian Finance Minister Nirmala Sitharaman tells us exclusively about government plans to de-risk markets for international investors. We have much more ahead. You're watching Bloomberg.

0: November 3rd. 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
0: With up-to-the-minute special coverage until the final results are in. It's the 2026 midterms. November 3rd, starting at 7 p.m. Eastern, only on Bloomberg.
2: Up-to-the-minute geopolitical news whenever and wherever it happens. I'm Anne-Marie Hordern in Ankara, Turkey. 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
17: The best part about being an interviewer is you get to meet a lot of interesting people and to see what makes them tick. 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
18: The biggest challenge for the banking community in Europe and the United States
19: is the lack of enough growth. 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
1: We take you live to an ongoing panel, the technological sovereignty issue being discussed at the moment. Take a listen.
2: By the time you build a piece of technology that comes from our portfolio or someone else's portfolio, it's probably obsolete at the pace things are moving today. So what the minister said about the design of silicon and the leapfrogging of capabilities, I mean, he wasn't talking 15, 16 nanometers. He's talking 2 or 3 nanometers right off the bat. And that's what we design, too. We design our own silicon. And I think the world needs more capacity in this space, too. So the world would welcome a friend like India who has that capacity.
3: And, of course, India has the India stack. You've built that. It's evolving really quickly. What have been some of the challenges and what are some of the choke points that you're beginning to see?
4: We'll have to again look at what is the full spectrum which is available. If we talk of, if I continue what Chuck said, in the entire chip space, in the semiconductor space, if we look at the entire spectrum from 2 nanometers to 90 nanometers, there are certain segments, let's say from 28 nanometers to 90 nanometers, the legacy nodes, what we call, there is huge concentration building up in that particular segment. And as Chuck said, a component which is coming from any particular country, every manufacturer should look at, can they trust? So trust is going to be a very important part of the global value chain now. It's no longer just cost. Trust, because cybersecurity is becoming very important, so trust is going to be very important. Countries like India are placing ourselves as a trusted partner for global value chain in whichever segment we want to play, whichever segment we are coming up, we want to be the trusted partner. So let's say 28 nanometers to 90 nanometers, the legacy nodes, $1 million machine can actually be, the production of $1 million machine can stop just by $1 chip. So can we place ourselves as a country which is trusted both in design, in manufacturing, and in complete evaluation of the final product? That's how we look at it. So when Chuck says that, yes, we are expanding our production in India, he knows that we have design capabilities. He knows that we are moving in the manufacturing capabilities. We are developing the entire ecosystem. And to your question of choke points, what's important is that we develop the ecosystem. Without ecosystem, no manufacturing effort will ever pay off. So, for example, when we started the production of mobile phones, we started with assembly. Then we started manufacturing modules. Then last year onwards, we started manufacturing components. And today there are many components where 100% capacity required for our country we are able to manufacture in India. We have started exporting components to other countries. So that is the cycle that we are looking at in a very methodical way, step by step. Move from the finished product to modules, to the components, to the materials, and to the capital equipment, which the machines which go for it. Same approach we are following in semiconductors, similar approach we are following in railway systems, in defense systems. It's a very methodical way we are moving forward.
3: Can you build resilience without causing inefficiencies, duplication?
5: Yeah, I think
0: you've been listening at the CEO of Cisco, given, of course, this panel ongoing at the New Economy Forum in New Delhi on the technological sovereignty issue right now. Here in India, we're watching domestic politics because leaders of India's youth-led cockroach movement have been arrested early on Wednesday, facing allegations including trespassing, violating bond conditions, and obstructing public officials. They're set to face a magistrate later today. For more, let's bring in economics and government managing editor for South Asia, Nasreen Saria. Nasreen, I mean, we have heard these leaders being detained and then released over the weekend. They were detained again. Now they were arrested, and this is escalating.
6: Yeah, it does feel as if this protest movement is growing. It's the situation is escalating. We've seen a very concerted effort from the government, from the police, to prevent these protests from becoming a bigger issue for the authorities. We've seen heavy presence of police barricading streets, preventing the protest site from being accessed. And what these protest leaders have done, the student leaders have done, is try to gain access there, which has led to their arrest. I think this is another step in the sort of standoff between the government and the protesters, and we're likely to see, this is not going to die down.
0: This protest, the latest one at least, are because of election reform. What would it take to get these protesters back? What exactly is the issue?
6: So the main issue, and it's not just the student protests. We've seen the political opposition also come to the street. And it's around the controversial revision in the voter rolls. A few months ago, the Election Commission has been cleaning up the voter rolls. It's removed 130 million people from the voter register. Many of those people are ineligible to vote, but the opposition claims that many of them have been eligible to vote, and they are alleging voter fraud, a way to advantage the ruling party. The government and the Election Commission have denied those claims. And most recently, what's happened is that one of the local papers did an investigation, and they have said that there have been objections raised by some of the top officials in the election. What the opposition wants is basically accountability, and they want the election chief to step down.
0: But these are just the latest number of protests, right? Because earlier in the year, we also saw education scandal-related protests. So when it comes to finding a compromise, what can the government do in order to move forward?
6: Yes, I think that this is exactly the dilemma of the Prime Minister Modi's government, is that, by allowing the protests, there is the potential that this could grow. It can become a broader movement, anti-government movement. You could get several sectors of the population who are unhappy about the various things, the farmer groups, the business groups coming together. Right. They have to try and contain it.
0: Nasreen Seri, economics and government managing editor for South Asia, here with the latest in India. And coming up next, we'll also be discussing the energy issue for this country and the rest of the world as the AI build-out continues. The CEO of Hitachi Energy joins us next. This is Bloomberg.

0: Today's CFOs are reshaping the C-suite. Bloomberg Chief Future Officer shines a spotlight on these dynamic leaders. The world's largest platinum mining firm became...
1: How your business day ends often depends on how it begins.

0: economy forum already make waves. We saw the markets just react to the latest comments by the finance minister here, talking about what the RBI will do next, talking about derivative transactions and sort of restrictions that we have seen in this economy. Securities transaction tax could be on the table. We will actually hear from India's finance minister, who has acknowledged that investors are pulling capital out of the country as global money gravitates toward U.S. hyperscalers and frontier AI. Speaking here at the Bloomberg New Economy Forum in New Delhi, Nirmala Sitharaman also made the case for India as a business-friendly investment destination.
1: Most of the sectors in which we were drawing capital have been freed of very many regulations which had prevailed earlier. There were ceilings for investment, what we call as caps. They have been removed. In the meanwhile, I think over the last 7 or 8 years or even 10 years, ease of doing business had guided us, and several regulatory steps too were eased out. So the laws were made simpler, regulations were made transparent and consultative. And even more importantly, I think the human resource necessary for these sort of scaling up activities have been strengthened. And finally, Indian economy becoming digitized has really opened up the markets. So India and its middle class, with its purchasing power, has provided the confidence that you can manufacture here for the domestic market and manufacture here for exporting as well. So
2: I'm just wondering, though, even as we talk about capital gravitating towards India, India is also seeing an exit of capital. In fact, about 50% of the capital has made an exit via profit repatriation, disinvestment. Why is India finding it challenging to retain that capital?
1: You're very right in observing that flight of capital after booking profits has been happening. To retain these capital which are going out is not a unilateral thing that I can do. If I understand from experts who have been talking to me, I was in Singapore in the last 3 days, have met up with a lot of investors. They agree that capital is moving towards the United States and moving towards AI, and that too, the frontier AI. So the hyperscalers are attracting a lot more money from all over the world. It's not just India. Although it doesn't help me to say it's happening elsewhere also, I need to have capital being here. But if the attraction is towards AI and attraction is only towards the United States, I think we are missing out on one thing. And I would say this, and I've said this even to people who met me, frontier AI is very attractive, very potentially highly rewarding. But there are AI activities also where, particularly in India, we are helping companies to adopt AI, AI that will be suitable for their productivity gains, AI that is necessary for, which I've heard from many other countries as well, AI which is required for transitioning into an AI mode itself. So I was glad to hear our Prime Minister this morning speak about we need power to empower, and therefore AI of this sort also requires capital. And it is in this it is on this platform that I would love to, on this platform of AI required for adaptation and productivity gains, that I would love to have capital staying here.
0: India's Finance Minister Nirmala Sitharaman speaking with my colleague Hasinda Amin at the Bloomberg New Economy Forum. Now, we continue to talk about the promise of artificial intelligence here at the forum. as AI fuels a surge as well empower demand. It's raising questions also whether electricity infrastructure can expand quickly enough to keep pace for related companies. The opportunity is enormous, but so are the challenges of turning unprecedented demand into sustainable profits. Our next guest runs a company in the top tier of global grid suppliers. Hitachi Energy CEO Andreas Schierenbeck joins us here in New Delhi. Andreas, thank you so much for making the time. I mean, you just flew in from Riyadh as well. How's the situation over there, especially for your business?
3: Well, the situation is of course, a fluid one, and let's focus not so much about that. For us, Saudi Arabia is a great place to do business. We have a factory there. We are investing. A lot of projects for electrifications are going on, and we are a partner there for a long time.
0: Oil prices are rising, though. Costs are rising. Raw materials costs. Does that affect on how much you can build at this point?
3: I would say the commodity prices are not affecting how much we can build. It's more the question how much capacity we have. And we are investing heavily in build out the capacity. So commodity prices are an issue if you're thinking about long-term framework contracts, but I think we have it very much under control.
0: So how are you doing in this build out? I mean, the AI demand, at least from what we hear in New Delhi, with so many people talking about the promise of artificial intelligence, seems to be enormous. Do you have enough capacity? Can you keep up with the demand?
3: That's a very good question, because on one hand, we are investing over $9 billion to build out capacity worldwide for transformers, for other equipment. On the other hand, we are very cautious. We are only building out capacity if we have a good business case. And building a factory for transformers takes about 3 years before it's operational, and the demand is already now. And we have to try to balance the supply and demand in a clever way.
0: What decides that?
3: But actually, it defines, do I have a bankable business case? Do I have customers signing on for the offtake and guaranteeing that? Because I cannot just invest a couple of hundred millions on a promise. So on the other hand, the timelines are different. A data center can be built in 2 years. A transformer factory needs 3 to 4 years. So there's a mismatch. They want to build it much faster than we can actually build the factories.
0: How much of the global transformer shortage is there right now? How serious is it?
3: You know, I wouldn't say it's a serious problem. It's just that demand and supply is not in balance. We could sell much more, if we could produce much more, but we are fully loaded. We are running 3 shifts. So there's a time lag between how fast we can ramp up production and how fast we can deliver. You know, the problem is that actually nobody has really seen this age of electricity coming up, and nobody really was preparing for that. So we are catched a little bit in the open with that. We're building as much as we can, and we're always able to actually work with our customers to find solutions.
0: When will that imbalance ease? Is that a very difficult question?
3: it's a difficult question, a very important one, because this is a multi-billion question, if you would know that. I don't think it will balance out soon, because as I explained, the timelines are different. Building capacity, training the people, getting the machinery is not as easy as it sounds, because it's not a normal building you're building. Mm. So I would say the strength of electrification will be there for at least 10 to 15 years from the data I'm seeing. And probably we will be able to balance supply and demand during that time frame.
0: Then, of course, it's so important right now to think about other sources of energy as well. How much are you doing in nuclear?
3: Well, we are developing nuclear. We are looking into SMRs and developing it together with our partners. I think it's on the uprise, but it will take as well 5 to 10 years to build SMRs from scratch.
0: Mm. Your business in Japan on nuclear?
3: Yeah, Hitachi is doing nuclear business in Japan, restarting the boiling water reactors and looking into SMR developments as well.
0: There's been a lot of concern about the social impact. A lot of communities don't like it. Do you see that, especially Japan, I mean, with this nuclear disaster in Fukushima?
3: Well, I'm German, and you know the public opinion about nuclear in Germany. Mm. I can tell you that I think, from my point of view, the public opinion is changing slightly, because high energy prices is changing these positions quite a lot. And at the end, in energy business is always important. What are you doing for your stakeholders? What are the benefits for communities who have energy assets in their neighborhood? I think that's it's a long-term development to talk to people and get them involved. Mm. And from my point of view, there are ways to get that done.
0: Especially at a time when you're thinking of the electricity grid, of the power that you have as a strategic asset. I think you just released an opinion piece as well about how electricity is now a national security issue. Do more and more people see that, and how is that affecting the way that they do business with you?
3: You know, from my point of view, in the energy business, you have always this energy triangle. You have to balance three things which are contradicting. It's affordability, sustainability, and safety and reliability. And the third pillar was neglected for a long time, I would say, in most of the countries. Nobody thought about energy security or security of supply. This has changed. We have had two shocks in the energy system. I think there's a big rethinking process going on. Where do I get my energy from? How safe and secure is my supply? What can be done? And it's a strategic discussion which is just starting. It's adding cost, but the cost of not doing it can be significantly higher, as we learned.
0: You said that the electricity demand that you see out there is about 10 years out. How much of that is artificial intelligence, and how much of it is just other parts of the global economy just working?
3: That's a very good question. I would say AI is just the cherry on the cake. It's a big cherry, yes, but the trend for more electricity is coming from complete different drivers. There's a recap because there was 15 years of no growth. There's a need for investments to integrate renewables because you need longer distance transmission lines for that. And there's a big push to electrification in the industry, which is actually driving the majority of the energy demand. And then AI was just coming on top of that.
0: That's what I keep hearing here at the New Economy Forum as well. I did a panel yesterday about the physical constraints of actually building for AI, and most people were like, look, this just came at a bad time because there was so much already happening that we weren't prepared for.
3: Yes, that's true. And let's just look at the dimensions. 5 years ago, data centers, big data centers, were 40 or 50 megawatts. Just to give it a perspective, London Heathrow Airport in summer with all ACs running is using between 30 and 40 megawatts. Now we are thinking about a building, actually data center with 2 gigawatts. That's on 2 big power blocks. So the dimension of that is something we have never seen.
0: We have seen also an imbalance on which countries have been prepared for the power surge, and also other countries that have relied a lot on renewables, like China, for example, seems to have a lot of leftover renewable power at this point. Do you see that as an opportunity for where Hitachi can do more business?
3: I would say they are in the search of electrification. I think two countries were definitely well prepared for that, for long-term strategy. It was India and China. All the other regions that were kind of unprepared. They have not seen it. It was not strategic. And from that point of view, I would say the execution of electricity policies in India and China is strategic, and it's a steady process which is very well done, and we are supporting that as much as we can. We have big operations in India. We have good business in China, so it's working well.
0: I think you have also announced major expansions here in India. Gujarat was one of them, especially for those power transformers. What do you have coming up on the pipeline, and how strategic is India for Hitachi Energy?
3: India is very strategic for us. First of all, it has a very good defined energy strategy, so we know what is coming. On the other hand, we are since 75 years in India as Hitachi Energy with our footprint, so we are a long-standing partner. And for us, the strategy was always India for India and India for the world. So we're doing the production here for the assets we need for the Indian market and for exports.
0: When it comes to India, and you said China was also well prepared, where are your bright spots for business for Hitachi Energy then? Around the world?
3: Well, we are a global business. We have more than 150 locations worldwide.
0: But does it mean more, perhaps, investments that you're expecting in areas that have been underinvested when it comes to power, and more local manufacturing, perhaps like the U.S.?
3: You know, energy is a local business and international business. We're producing in nearly every country where the market is sufficient, and we're exporting. It's a team effort between the different locations we have. This is not a local business. Transformers from China going to Brazil, from Brazil they're going to the U.S., parts from China going to Saudi Arabia.
0: And the whole supply chain being very much diverging now because of geopolitics doesn't affect you?
3: I wouldn't say it doesn't affect us. It affects us. And of course, it creates complexity. You see the things every day. But I would say during COVID, we learned how to harden our supply chain. So we have been prepared. We have a very flexible supply chain to rerouting things to deal with that. Unfortunately, it seems to be the new normal that supply chains keeping being complex and being interrupted for whatever reason.
0: We're trying to build redundancy from an era where we had efficiency, which was the goal. How does that affect how you plan for business and the costs and revenue that you bring in and actually make sustainable profits?
3: Well, I think it's a good thing what you asked about, because it's about resilience. Resilience and efficiency is not always a contradiction. I think if you do it as a contradiction, you're doing the wrong thing. If you're super efficient, but you're completely open for interruption of supply chain, you will see the side effects of that. So we always build in a system for supply chain which can be redundant, where we know the interruptions early. So we have early warning systems for tsunamis, hurricanes, blocked transmission, blocked transportation to react actually ahead of time to fulfill our commitments. And then, of course, you're having a well-run business with a lot of interruptions you have to mitigate, but that's what it is.
0: Yeah, these days, I mean, we're talking about El Nino weather patterns also.

0: Today's CFOs are reshaping the C-suite. Bloomberg's chief future officer shines a spotlight on these dynamic leaders.
1: What's the skill set that you would advise every aspiring CFO to develop?
2: Psychology.
3: I think analytical skills are important. Obviously, you need to like the numbers. If you don't like numbers, then don't go into finance. You know, it's sort of like a recipe for disaster if you don't like numbers.
4: Not only for the CFO, but also the company's management. That's a communication and a collaboration.
5: I spend a lot of time figuring out how to take the complex and make it simple, and then finding a way to be able to communicate that both internally and externally.
6: I think it's relationships, whether it's working with investors, bankers, with the senior management team, with the board. Having your head down is one thing as a finance person, but keeping your ears open is super important as well. And I think that all of that is what kind of builds out being a successful CFO.
0: Watch Chief Future Officer only on Bloomberg.
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0: Welcome back. You're watching Insight. The CEO of global logistics giant DP World says the world needs 50% more capacity to support trade disrupted by the Middle East war. Speaking to us exclusively at the Bloomberg New Economy Forum, Yuvraj Narayan warned that shipping volumes may not return to pre-war levels for at least 6 to 9 months.
1: It's been a massive impact for global supply chains. And because you have taken away two major trade routes where there was a lot of optimization of global supply chains. So in terms of what it costs the world to trade today, there is a significant impact.
2: Can you quantify that?
1: Look, let me put it like this, that when shipping started going around the Cape of Good Hope, because of issues around the Red Sea, 30% more capacity was required to move the same cargo. Then came disruption, the Strait of Hormuz, access denial, and now incidents on the Red Sea. You can talk about 50% more capacity required to serve the same trade. The impact on inflation and the costs of trade are going to be phenomenal. I mean, you haven't even seen them yet. So one can

0: can only hope that better sense prevails. At the end of the day, for every politician and every government around the world, there must be a concern. They don't want their voters to have to pay significantly higher sums because of inflationary pressures and because of war and because of disruption and because of weaponization or whatever people can weaponize. It's even geography now, you know. So I think, I would like to caution global leadership.
1: Do you think the premium that we see on the back of the Iran war is here to stay for quite some time?
0: I hope not. I mean, because the impact is, as I said, going to be horrible. So I hope not. I hope better sense prevails. I hope someone shows leadership and begins to find solutions.
1: In your conversations, is there a sense when we might see volumes returning?
0: I think we are now planning for situations where, you know, it doesn't come back for 6 months, 9 months. Because every time, you know, when this whole thing started, people thought it's going to be 3 months, already been 8. And we are nowhere close to resolution. We still find widening gaps of differences. So, you know, so it's hard to rationalize this. Everything that's happening is completely irrational.
2: DP World CEO Yuval Rajnarayan speaking to my colleague Hassan Amin here at the Bloomberg New Economy Forum. It's day two and the panels continue the conversation right now on self-sufficiency, how governments are now scrambling to get those critical minerals, semiconductors, food, energy for their countries. Take a listen.
3: For Atmanirbhar Bharat, self-sufficient India. And he didn't just give the clarion call, he followed it through over the last 6 years. You just, many of you just heard Ashwini Vaishnaw, my colleague minister from the information technology sector. We finally even realized semiconductors, we need to have some presence. Otherwise, with $130-150 billion annual purchase on semiconductors, we cannot be totally dependent on other parts of the world. And the same story goes on in many critical sectors where countries have sought to weaponize their supply chains or whatever they have in terms of, let's say, natural resources or technology. Having said that, we do not believe in isolation. In the last four and a half years alone, we've entered into preferential trade agreements with 38 developed nations. And our idea is to open India's market for the world as we wish to see other markets opened for us. So from $10 trillion of GDP, which was opened to India on a preferential market basis until 2014, today, as we speak, we have trade agreements covering $70 trillion of GDP. We are talking to Canada, we are talking to Mexico, we are talking to the rest of the GCC countries, SACU, Mercosur, Eurasia, many other negotiations ongoing. We'll take this figure up to about $85 trillion out of $115 trillion. So we are basically willing to engage with our partners, but the critical and important element in all of this is trust. We are looking for trusted partnerships where we can both trust each other to be a part of supply chains. So it's a fair mix of efficiency amongst friends and self-sufficiency for critical elements where we can ensure that, for example, food security is something every country today is very conscious of. But it's not necessary that everything has to be done here. We buy lentils from Canada, for that matter. We buy some oils from the United States of America or from Indonesia and Malaysia. But largely at the aggregate, India has now become quite self-sufficient in critical elements like food.
2: You're We're listening to conversations with government officials in the region. That was the India Commerce Ministry talking about really that scramble for self-sufficiency by countries. And on the third day of the New Economy Forum, here's what we have coming up. We discuss energy transitions and India's growing power needs with Sazlin Group co-founder Girish Tanti. Plenty more to come. Horizons is next. You're watching Bloomberg.

0: Good morning. This is Horizon's Middle East and Africa, our top stories this morning. Oil jumps as Houthis strike Saudi Aramco's headquarters, and Iranian attacks on ships in Hormuz threaten to export recovery. One and done, the Fed's John Williams says he sees one more rate increase for 2026, but for now, he does not believe further hikes in 2027 will be necessary. And we are live at Bloomberg's New Economy Forum in New Delhi. Stay tuned for interviews with executives from Marubeni and Cisco, plus Canada's international trade minister. It has just gone 8 a.m. across the Emirates. I'm Abid Abu Omar in Dubai. Let's start you with a quick look at what markets are doing. We're seeing a rebound across the board. S&P futures tilting higher after a negative performance yesterday. Nasdaq also higher, and Asian equities 0.6% higher after that sell-off in semiconductors that started in Wall Street. The shift in sentiment came after John Williams, as we have mentioned in the headlines, alluded to the fact that we may see another rate hike in 2026, but perhaps no more hikes in 2027. Of course, key data out of the United States today, US CPI comes out, so we keep an eye out for that. And oil prices, of course, a little bit higher this morning, $106 per barrel. Two things happening: Houthi attacks on Saudi Aramco, but also disruptions in Hormuz. That is the focus for the first part of the show. U.S. 10-year Treasury yields holding gains from Tuesday, again, as we await the CPI data later today and the Fed rate decision later this month. And now turning back, of course, to the oil picture. Oil prices jumped as traders grapple with increased uncertainty in the Middle East. The Saudi government says Aramco's executive headquarters were hit yesterday in a missile attack by Yemen's Houthi militants. The Houthis have ramped up strikes on the kingdom in response to an offensive launched by Saudi-backed forces. So joining us now to discuss all of this and wider energy moves is Stuart Livingstone Wallace, Bloomberg's executive editor for the Middle East and North Africa, and our oil trading reporter, Yongchan Chin. Stuart, I want to start with you. I want to start with the latest in terms of those attacks by the Houthis ramping up in the kingdom. What can you tell us more about that?
1: Yeah, I mean, it is in the same vein as what we saw previously, although obviously the geography is spreading out. So early in the war, Iran was going after the eastern province quite a bit. That was largely repelled. Then there was sort of the Houthis going after the pipeline or the pumping stations of the pipeline. Then Riyadh, as you know, those absolutely devastating attacks on the airport. And now we're sort of back to the eastern province with this attack on the headquarters. Now, it did cause a small fire. It was extinguished. Thankfully, no injuries. So in terms of the immediate impact, somewhat limited, but I suppose, you know, symbolically, it's quite important as well. But I think it shows a determination by the Houthis to show the reach, potentially, they have there. And again, it sort of reminds us of the number of strategic assets that Saudi Arabia has to protect over this vast area. And it's whatever, the 12th, 13th biggest country in the world. It is a very difficult job to do that.
0: And I want to focus in on that reach. But Yongchan, I want to turn to you first, and I want to talk about the disruptions, because now this is Aramco getting hit, but we're also reporting on possible disruptions in the Strait of Hormuz. We've already seen movement reach potentially pre-war levels, but now we are reporting on perhaps a little bit of an alleviation to that movement. What can you tell us about that?
2: Yeah, so indeed, there were strikes on not only Aramco's HQ, but also attacks on shipping in the Strait of Hormuz. What we have seen were recently four vessels attacked, which is a ratcheting up of strikes. More vessels than usual are being attacked by Iran and Iran-linked forces. It has also, therefore, caused a slight drop in the number of vessels transiting the Hormuz. So definitely, you know, bullish signals for prices and more supply disruption. However, it also it's also worth noting that, you know, while for now flows have slowed, there are expectations in the market that, you know, perhaps this is temporary and this may resume. What we have seen for sure and what we have reported on are, you know, sales from some of the Middle Eastern producers, like including Saudi Aramco themselves, who have still continued to sell their oil on the spot market at quite a brisk pace. So it suggests that, you know, perhaps for now flows might be reduced, but actually overall sales over the next few weeks and months might still go on as planned.
0: Okay, and Stuart, speaking of that reach and speaking about what Saudi Arabia decides to do next, President Trump overnight had said that he might not get involved until after the midterm election. Saudi Arabia has been keen on getting the help of Western allies, namely the United States. What can the kingdom, what can officials do next as a response to those attacks?
1: So, I mean, I think in the short term, it has a pretty formidable arsenal. But again, like I said earlier, it has a very difficult territory to try and defend. It's huge. But I think going forward, as you say, it is asking allies to help out. We're thinking particularly here of Turkey and Pakistan, who are part of that Mecca Defense Alliance. And then beyond that, you know, they're going to be getting intelligence sharing from CENTCOM. And ideally, they're looking for direct U.S. help. But I think the strategy, or at least the tactic, seems to be in the short term from the US to try and contain things at least until the midterms. In other words, to try and keep a lid on energy prices. You've seen that deal with Russia on diesel. Yeah. That feels part of the same effort. There's not that many weeks to go until the midterms. Yeah. So, I mean, I guess we'll get some sort of visibility going into November of what the next step is.
0: Only a couple of weeks left or so. Stuart, thank you, of course, as always, Bloomberg's Stuart Livingstone Wallace and Yong Chan Chin, thank you both for your time. Now back to markets. Asian stocks edged higher after New York Fed President John Williams said he continues to view one more rate hike as appropriate this year and sees no further need for tightening in 2027. Investors are now awaiting the CPI report with a stronger than expected reading, likely to revive expectations for a tighter Fed policy. So joining us now to unpack all of this is Charu Chanana, Chief Investment Strategist at Saxo. Charu, good morning. Good to have you with us. Perhaps I start with the CPI print. What are you expecting out of that later today, and what consequences does it carry to the Fed's tightening path and the market?
3: Hi, Abir. Thank you for having me back. Certainly, I think a big focus today for markets is where this CPI number lands. And I do think, of course, you know, from what consensus has been telling us, that the headline could be a little bit uncomfortable for the markets. I think the idea here is really to look deeper than the headline itself, because we do know that that headline number is probably getting lifted higher because of what we're seeing in the energy space. And while, of course, that does remain a concern, that's not exactly the risk that the Fed has to address, right? Just a rate hike from the Fed does not change the energy situation in the Middle East or globally at all, right? So really, I think the biggest focus for me is how that impact of energy prices is filtering through the economy, more on the services side. So the core print will absolutely be more relevant here. Certainly watching out for that, the consensus is looking for about a 0.2% month-on-month increase for the core print. And of course, I mean, you know, if we do see a softer print, club that with what Fed's John Williams said yesterday, I do think that could be a little bit more constructive for the markets right now. But again, it does not make the Fed pivot. I mean, it could make them give them enough room for a pause, but it does not really, one CPI print really does not change the trajectory of where the Fed is still moving towards.
0: Okay, Charu, what about the AI sell-off that we saw over the past couple of days, the beginning of this week? It's moderating now. Does that change your perspective at all about those stretched valuations, or is this another reset that we're seeing in the equity space?
3: I think the earnings season that we get ahead of us is going to be absolutely critical to decide where the AI trade goes. For me, of course, AI in itself as a structural trend doesn't go anywhere, right? That is the biggest story right now. But whether or not it remains the right investment has really seen a lot of concerns, right? We have considerably moved away from that phase where every mention of the word artificial intelligence was positive for the markets. We are not in that excitement phase right now. I think the bar has certainly gotten higher. We moved towards judging for monetization, which has been put on pause again because the cost of capital concerns have certainly become much bigger. So I think for now, as we get into this earnings season, especially when tech starts to land, I think the real test for those tech companies would be certainly how are they ramping their, you know, CapEx commitments. CapEx now is not as positive as it used to be. Are they able to fund those CapEx commitments from their own balance sheets? I think that would be a big test for investors to understand. But of course, you know, I mean, of course, this is a market where a lot of things are getting questioned. The whole tightness of supply, which actually led to these massive gains for the stocks, that's been questioned just because supply is ramping up. But we've also seen that this week from the kind of competition we're getting from China. So a lot of factors to really reassess those assumptions based on which we saw that initial phase of the AI rally. And I think going into this earnings season would be a test of those questions.
0: Okay, and Chara, another thing that's being questioned right now in the market are those elevated yields that we're seeing not just out of the United States, but globally. The IMF, as a matter of fact, this week in Bangkok, warning against the fact that higher yields might be the biggest fiscal concern facing the world right now. What do you do with that? Is 6% right now in the United States for the 10, 30-year yields far-fetched?
3: Certainly, and I think that's very, very important for bond investors. But looking at where yields are, that is exactly the story that has started to kind of come into the minds for the equity investors as well, right? We did see a little bit of a rally yesterday in the bond space, but I would say it was very much a move driven by the risk off that we saw in the equity markets. I think I would still call it a little bit of a more tactical rally at this point. I think the structural factors are still pointing towards higher yields. You look at the kind of supply we're getting from the Treasury, the fiscal deficits where they are, you know, and the competition that we're getting from the tech and AI space, also in terms of raising, a lot of that capex as well. So having said all that, of course, you know, the term premium is going to be sticky at this point. Investors are going to demand more yield to stay at the long end of the yield curve. I think what is becoming interesting for sure is the short end, because the income is becoming quite competitive and compelling at this point.
0: Okay, Charu, we're going to have to leave it there this morning, but thank you as always, of course, for your insights. Charu Chanana, Chief Investment Strategist at Saxo. Now, Bank of America has been fined more than $1.2 billion by U.S. regulators over money laundering and sanctions violations. Regulators say the bank prioritized revenue over compliance, leading to hundreds of apparent sanctions breaches tied to countries including Russia and Iran. The penalties come just ahead of B of A's earnings report and are expected to cut earnings by about 17 cents a share. And OpenAI says an employee has been arrested and charged with placing a hidden recording device inside one of the company's San Francisco offices. The device was found in an executive conference room used for highly confidential discussions. And OpenAI says it has found no evidence that any source code, AI models, or customer data were compromised, though the investigation is still ongoing. And now the Bloomberg New Economy Forum continues for its second day, bringing together global public and private sector leaders amid shifting geopolitics and changing global supply chains. So let's go to Bloomberg's Sherry Yan, who is at the forum with a guest. Sherry.
4: Abir, geopolitics, as you say, is top of mind right now, especially with the escalating tensions in the Middle East. Marubeni, one of Japan's top trading houses, does business around the world. Its CEO, Masayuki Omoto, joins me now with the latest on what's happening, of course, around the Middle East. You do business, you have raw materials, energy. How much of that is being felt across what Marubeni does?
5: Thank you, Shea, for having me. I guess the Middle East situation is something posing challenges and opportunity for Marubeni's global trading activity. We had one of the largest naphtha importer into the Japan. Japan has importing 60% of naphtha out of its total volume, and approximately 80% were coming from Middle East. And because of the Middle East situation, we had to find alternative source of supply of naphtha via South Africa, South America, via India, or via other part of the world. But we were fortunately to be able to manage the supply situation using our global network and be able to have a good business flow at the moment. So the situation is posing challenges, but also giving us opportunity to really activate our global network.
4: How much of that shortfall in NAFTA were you able to make up, and what's next?
5: Well, I guess let's say it's a pretty sizable amount when the situation happened back in March. But we were indeed able to back it up from other supply all over the world, and we didn't cause any supply disruption.
4: I mean, Marubeni actually benefits from higher raw materials prices. You have energy trading businesses, you have metals businesses as well. Tell us a little bit about what's the net impact on you, because you were also expecting your results to be lifted this year because of higher oil prices.
5: Okay, so secondary sort of impact out of the Middle East situation is perhaps LNG. Mm-hmm. And we were also one of the large LNG trader, short-term spot market trader of LNG, of dealing around 5.5 million tons of LNG. I guess this sort of LNG volume has been also a little bit cut it off from the Middle East. But because of our global network, we were able to capture alternative sources of supply from U.S., from South America, and from Africa, and so on. LNG prices, they are going to go up at the moment. Hence, that's perhaps a source of incremental revenue for us in the next two quarters. And then other critical sort of supply is copper. Copper is actually trading around 14,500 today. And I guess we do both copper production in Chile and also global supply trade, and supplying 20% of copper volume here in India.
4: Yeah.
5: So I guess this LNG and the copper is something helping us to improve our profitability going forward.
4: I was going to say, when it comes to LNG imports into India, for example, were you able to diversify the sources for this country?
5: Yeah, sure. I guess LNG is becoming quite liquid at the moment in terms of both demand point and also supply point. And not only for the production basis of LNG, but also supply point. We have numerous supply points around the world. Hence, we could have a diversified source of supply into the India, if India wanted.
4: If India wanted, but are they doing that right now? Where is it coming from?
5: I guess mostly, for example, in the U.S., U.S. LNG, you know, export potential is huge, and there's good potential of optionality around U.S. LNG export volume, which we are handling it. And we also have volume out of Peru, where we actually have LNG liquefaction investment in Peru, and which is also one of potential source of LNG source coming into the India.
4: When it comes to the copper products here into India, as you said, it's such an important importer, Marubeni. How much demand do you see going forward, especially given here at the New Economy Forum, we're talking so much about artificial intelligence and just technological advances?
5: So people need to think about the copper being connected to the data center AI demand increase, because in order for AI and the data center to increase, you need to have a transmission, you need to have a transformer, you need to have a cable,
4: yes.
5: And hence this enormous amount of AI data center growth itself is uniting demand growth of the copper.
4: How much demand growth is there in India?
5: I guess it's actually growing, of course, more than a double digit going forward. So I guess critical sort of supply and ensuring supply into the India is also something we want to contribute to the development of Indian economy.
4: Is India your brightest market at this point? I mean, when you look back home in Japan, you're also seeing high rates by the Bank of Japan, for example. Is business becoming a bit more challenging?
5: So I guess relative to global sort of set it up, India is by far the fastest growing market as market. No other country would actually be able to say that the country's economic growth is more than double digit over the next sort of few years. Marubeni wanted to grow the businesses, hence India is very, very important market for us to develop through Make India, Consume India, and help India go global.
4: Masayuki Omoto, really good to have you here at the New Economy Forum. Thank you so much, the CEO of Marubeni. We're both actually headed to a panel on the supply chains today, so do stay with NEF here in New Delhi. Abir?
0: Sherry, good luck with the panel. Excellent conversation. Sherry Yan, of course, with Masayuki Omoto, President and CEO of Marubeni. Now, coming up, our coverage of the New Economy Forum in New Delhi continues. We will be joined by the Chief Executive of Cisco Systems and the Canadian Minister of International Trade. That is coming up next. This is Bloomberg.

0: up to the minute geopolitical news whenever and wherever it happens. I'm Anne-Marie Hordern in Beijing, China, and this is Bloomberg.
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4: Technology is embedded in every aspect of our lives, and that revolution is playing out in real time. 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
1: From the world of politics to the world of business, Joe Matthew and Kaylee Lines deliver news, insight, and analysis live two times a day, every trading day. 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

0: Welcome back to Horizons Middle East and Africa. Let's take you back to Bloomberg's New Economy Forum in New Delhi and listen in on a panel discussing the moment facing the world's middle powers.
1: Kind of answer to that is exclusion. And that is what all the numbers tell you also. Whether it is in the US, whether it's in Western Europe, Northern Europe, or even in the poorest countries. So that's the challenge. And one should hope that the new solutions, therefore, will be driven from the excluded world. So their inclusion in the overall process. So the post-World War II rule-based system does not exist anymore. It's not effective. Sad but true. The sooner we accept it, the better progress and quicker progress we'll make.
2: Did you have a spy camera in the last WTO ministerial?
1: But I just roam the world.
3: I mean, the rules-based system doesn't work even with the policies that some of the policies that we're talking about.
1: No,
3: here.
1: But the sort of world order, what was it based on? It was based on the UN Security Council. It was based on the five members who had veto powers, and they were never meant to disagree. The day they disagree, progress stops. That party is over.
3: They used to disagree quite a lot.
1: That party is over. They disagreed.
4: I wouldn't say we have to give up on rules-based trade. I mean, we're negotiating free trade agreements.
1: There'll be a new rules-based.
4: Yes, that's right.
1: There'll be a new rule-based trade, which the core of the system has to be more inclusive. So what percentage of the world global population is represented in the five permanent members of the UN Security Council? Simple. The answer is right there in front of us. We're just not willing to accept it.
2: Stephanie, what he's saying basically is that countries will have to map out their future based on their levels of development on the one hand, the size of their population on the other hand, and finally, we will also have to consider that in this fragmented world, end of the day, if people let down each other, you spoke about disagreement. It's not about disagreement. It's about the willingness to listen to each other's point of view. The moment we start listening to each other, we find solutions.
3: Funnily enough, there's a bunch of questions, and several of them touch on basically the same point. So I will leave it with a last question to you, following up on that point. Do you think India's relationship with the US will improve after this president?
2: After this?
5: President.
2: Oh, of course, it is already very good. I don't see any problem as we speak also. And to my mind, the relationship with the US that India enjoys is very substantive, is very consequential for the world, being two large democracies. One must bear in mind that it's not only about trade, which of course they are our largest trading partner.
0: And you can continue watching Bloomberg's New Economy Forum on the terminal or at Bloomberg.com. And now for a look at some of the other stories that we are following. Dangote Petroleum Refinery and Petrochemicals swung to a profit after Africa's biggest oil processing facility reached full capacity. Net income in the 9 months leading to September 30th surged to $4.7 billion from a loss in the year earlier. It comes as the refinery prepares for its anticipated IPO, with demand exceeding its $1.6 billion target, raised by 3 to 4 times. And Bloomberg understands that Senegal's year-end target to finalize a deal with the IMF is already facing delays, with an international audit on the nation's liabilities still outstanding. Bondholders awaiting a debt relief agreement have warned the government of significant delays to a debt revamp if they are asked to take losses. And Bloomberg also understands that Botswana and a group leading the race to buy De Beers are near an agreement on their future ownership stakes in the diamond miner. The deal is likely to see Botswana increase its stake to around 25%, though it has not yet been finalized. An agreement would allow the potential sale to progress to the final stages, clearing the way for Anglo-American to exit the business. And coming up, tech stocks rebounding from their latest sell-off, as the future of the AI trade remains very much in focus. We will discuss with Cisco Systems' Chuck Robbins next. Stay with us. This is Bloomberg.

0: Good morning. This is Horizon's Middle East and Africa, our top stories this morning. Oil jumps as Houthis strike Saudi Aramco's headquarters, and Iranian attacks on ships in Hormuz threaten the export recovery. One and done. The Fed's John Williams says he sees one more rate increase for 2026, but for now, he does not believe further hikes in 2027 will be necessary. And we are live at Bloomberg's New Economy Forum in New Delhi. Stay tuned for interviews with Cisco's Chuck Robbins, plus Canada's international trade minister. It's just gone 8:30 a.m. across the Emirates. I'm Abir Abomar in Dubai. Well, let's sort you out with another quick market check. And we're still seeing a rebound in the futures picture outside of the United States that is seeping into the Asian session this morning. This is pretty much what we had mentioned in the headlines. This is the sentiment returning to equities after New York Fed President John Williams said that he saw no need for tightening for the time being in 2027. So you're seeing a rebound after that semiconductor sell-off that plagued markets at the start of this week. But the big story in the Middle East, of course, continues to be in Brent crude prices that are now $106 a barrel. Two things are happening at once. The Houthi attacks in Saudi Arabia continue to escalate, but we're also seeing some disruptions in the Strait of Hormuz, of course, after movement had reached reportedly pre-war levels. And then watch out for data out of the U.S. today. CPI print comes out. That is what the bond market is anticipating. You're looking at the benchmark yields, and they're at 5.20%, dropping less than a basis point this morning. Now, let's return to Bloomberg's New Economy Forum, where Haslinda Amin is standing by with a guest for us. Haslinda.
1: Well, not just a guest, but a very special guest, Abir. We're speaking about Cisco CIO Chuck Robbins. Good to have you with us.
2: It's good to be here.
1: Chuck, I mean, there's been a lot of discussion about how we need to perhaps slow down AI development. I mean, you've had access to advanced models like Mythos. How do you weigh on that?
2: Well, I don't think there's any slowing it down.
1: There's no pause button.
2: It's an interesting philosophical discussion, but I don't think the reality is that it can be slowed down. I think what we have to do is speed up the other stuff. We have to speed up our defenses. We have to speed up our focus on cyber defenses in this new world, speed up how our customers are thinking about hardening their infrastructure. I think that's where we should spend our time. I think there's thoughtfulness we should use in how we release models, timeliness, distribution of the models, etc. But I don't think there's any slowing it down.
1: But there are security and safety concerns. Are they valid?
2: They are valid. They're very valid. You could say a few things. You're sort of democratizing the adversary's capability to some extent. You don't have to be a rocket scientist or a computer scientist to be a very good hacker at this point. And so, but, you know, you still have the cost of compute, the cost of the underlying infrastructure to actually execute broad-scale attacks, but people will figure that out. So it's a legitimate concern, but I think, look, we've had these over the years. They're moving faster now, and they're more pervasive, but anytime it's a computer science problem, I have a lot of faith in our ability to solve it.
1: And you've been in the business a very long time.
2: Hey, watch out. I understand the implication.
1: What would you like to see from labs, from partners like Cisco, from governments, so that these security and safety concerns can be addressed?
2: I think there's a couple things. I think if you look at Mythos as an example, there was a very well thought out process for releasing that model to a group of companies that really know how to manage the models and know how to build harnesses and actually exercise those models to understand what are the capabilities, what are the risks, what are the new risks that are introduced, what are the things that we can put guardrails around to actually mitigate the risk in the future, and how concerned should we be, and where do we see vulnerabilities that are just going to be exposed if we release this model. And so I think having some sort of very short analysis window by competent organizations, whatever those are, I think that's an important thing to run it through before we just release them. And then I think we need to have a well thought out and organized distribution strategy for how we release these models to our allies around the world in a timely fashion so that we can all be on the same page and moving at the same pace.
1: We're talking about vulnerabilities. I want to move on to opportunities. We're beaming into the Middle East. Horizons Middle East is the name of the show. You've been big in the Middle East for some time now. What opportunities do you see there?
2: Well, I think, you know, the Middle East is much like India. These are the two big areas that I see outside the U.S. where there's real growth opportunity for us, and also just there's this fundamental desire to consume the technology and to use the technology for societal impact, for economic growth, for all the positive aspects of it. And you see that happening in major countries in the Middle East. So I think I've been there four times this year. And that's in the midst of all the dynamics that are going on in the Middle East. So it's we have a lot of friends there. It's a great place to do business. And I think that they're very good at what they do.
1: Might deals be impacted by those attacks on Riyadh? Might that impact sentiment?
2: Well, of course. But I think right now they've shown great resilience. And I think that they know that despite what's going on, they have to continue to move into the future. And there's a lot of innovation and ingenuity in the region. So there's a lot of discussion going on, I'm sure, already about how do we move forward at the same time that we're dealing with these threats and dealing with these things, and how can we do it in a way that allows us to take advantage of some of these new technology trends, not fall behind, and actually continue to move forward.
1: You're doubling down in the Middle East. You're doubling down in India.
2: We are.
1: Yeah, give us a sense of quantify that.
2: Well, doubling means two times.
1: Tripling down.
2: It depends. We've been working very deeply with Humane, as an example, in Saudi, G42 in the Emirates, in Abu Dhabi. We have we've spent a lot of time in Qatar with the government there on things that they're trying to accomplish. We have great relationships in Bahrain. So we operate all around the region, and we see them embracing the technology, so we see it as an opportunity for us to continue to do that. And likewise in India. In India, the scale is a huge advantage. And so in India, we have R&D resources, silicon development resources, operational teams. We have manufacturing. We have a massive education program, and it's a good end market for us as well. So we see a lot of opportunity in both regions.
1: Chuck, great insights. Always the optimist. Chuck Robbins, CEO at Cisco. Handing it back to you, Albert.
0: Heslinda, excellent conversation as always. Bloomberg's Heslinda Amin with Cisco CEO at Bloomberg's New Economy Forum, of course. And now back to our top story this morning. Aramco's headquarters in the eastern part of Saudi Arabia has been hit by a Houthi missile attack. Authorities say the strike on Dahran caused a limited fire and no injuries as fighting between the Iran-backed rebels in Yemen and Saudi-led coalition intensifies. Crude prices are up this morning while President Trump blamed the group for, quote, purposefully trying to drive up oil prices at the behest of Iran ahead of the midterms. Joining us now to unpack all of this is Rachel Ziemba, founder of Ziemba Insights. Rachel, good morning. Thank you so much for making the time for us this morning. A dangerous escalation in Saudi Arabia, but I want to start by focusing in on President Trump's remarks. How dangerous is this ahead of those midterm elections?
3: Thank you for having me, Abir. It's always a pleasure. I think we see President Trump wanting pause, wanting reprieve ahead of the midterms, and Iran and Iran-affiliated actors wanting to escalate. They know that price pressure is something vulnerable. I was in Cleveland just earlier yesterday, and there are big billboards out saying, you know, oil prices are up because of President Trump's war. This is definitely a messaging, messaging going on. The polls are not going in that direction. And I think, as you just highlighted, we see this escalation from the Houthis in the face of Saudi resilience, but we see it at the same time that tanker attacks are on the rise through the Strait of Hormuz. This shuttle trade that has been a lifeline for the global economy is more difficult.
0: Rachel, I want to focus in on the U.S. once again, because it is the next big question for Saudi Arabia. Saudi is keen to get the help of Western allies, including the United States. How likely is President Trump to actually get directly involved? I mean, he alluded to the fact that he might not get involved before the midterm elections. Do you think he's kind of capped in what he can do right now?
3: So I think he doesn't want to escalate ahead of the midterms. The U.S. also may be waiting until there's redeployment of naval equipment to which will happen, which will arrive in the coming weeks. The U.S. government has been very focused on maintaining their own ceasefire with the Houthis, despite, despite the increasing attacks on Saudi Arabia, on the sea lanes, and of course on the energy and resource markets that are so important for the U.S. At this point, I don't see the U.S. ready to go in, but we are seeing the French, we are seeing the Pakistanis, we are seeing more players get involved. But for the U.S., this could take some time.
0: Rachel, were you or are you surprised by the range that Houthis are able to target deep into the Saudi kingdom?
3: Definitely shows an expansion of their capabilities. It also just highlights the shift in warfare, right? The use of drones, the use of missiles, and other technology, which just highlights that groups like the Houthis continue to sort of use quite a wide range of conventional weapons. Now, Saudi Arabia, of course, has been prepared for some of these developments and has spent a lot to, for example, keep the East-West pipeline up and running. And I think we saw from the World Petroleum Congress this week a real commitment to keep supplying fuel to the markets. But the cost of doing so is only going up, and that's going to be reflected in what's delivered to global consumers.
0: So that brings me to my next point, which is oil. Of course, at the heart of all of this, the possible disruptions in Saudi Arabia after that Aramco facility was hit, the continuing disruptions in the Strait of Hormuz. Do you think that $100 oil is now the new floor going forward? Because this is seemingly not going anywhere anytime soon.
3: I think that's right, Abir. We've seen for some time a physical risk premium, that physical barrels delivered were at much higher costs than the Brent. We've been seeing over the last few days a widening of the spread between WTI and Brent that more reflects the risks in Eurasia and West Asia in that regard. I think unless we get an increase in crude exiting the Strait of Hormuz in the next couple of weeks, things are headed up, and the relief and the crack spreads and the product markets, which are really sort of the nexus of pain for consumers, are a factor. After all, as oil prices go up and tanker rates and insurance costs go up, that just increases the cost of getting the supplies to the refineries to produce the products that we actually use.
0: Rachel, thank you as always for your time. We really appreciate it. Rachel Ziemba, founder of Ziemba Insights. Now, the CEO of global logistics giant DP World says the world needs 50% more capacity to support trade disrupted by the war in the Middle East. Speaking to us exclusively at the Bloomberg New Economy Forum, Yuvraj Narayan warned that shipping volumes may not return to pre-war levels for at least 6 to 9 months. Have a listen.
4: And it's been a massive impact for global supply chains. And because you have taken away two major trade routes where there was a lot of optimization of global supply chains. So in terms of what it costs the world to trade today, there is a significant impact.
1: Can you quantify that?
4: Look, let me put it like this, that when shipping started going around the Cape of Good Hope because of issues around the Red Sea, 30% more capacity was required to move the same cargo. Then came disruption, the Strait of Hormuz, access denial, and now incidents on the Red Sea. You can talk about 50% more capacity required to serve the same trade. The impact on inflation and the costs of trade are going to be phenomenal. I mean, you haven't even seen them yet. So one can only hope that better sense prevails. At the end of the day, for every politician and every government around the world, there must be a

0: Not, I mean, because the impact is, as I said, going to be horrible. So I hope not. I hope better sense prevails. I hope someone shows leadership and begins to find solutions.
1: In your conversations, is there a sense when we might see volumes returning?
0: I think we are now planning for situations where, you know, it doesn't come back for 6 months, 9 months. Because every time, you know, when this whole thing started, people thought it's going to be 3 months, already been 8. And we are nowhere close to resolution. We still find widening gaps of differences. So, you know, so it's hard to rationalize this. Everything that's happening is completely irrational.
2: That was DP World CEO Yuvraj Narayan speaking to my colleague Heslinda Amin at the Bloomberg New Economy Forum. So let's return now to Heslinda again, who is standing by with another guest. Heslinda.
3: Well, that's right. With me is Canadian International Trade Minister. We have Maninder Sandhu with us. Minister, you've been in conversations with India, trying to seal the deal, a trade deal that's been in the making for quite some time. Is that coming?
4: Look, we've been, you know, previous governments have started this back in 2010. So 15 years ago, we reinvigorated the conversation last year. I was here in India in November, meeting with my respected colleague, Minister Piyush Goyal, where we launched exploratory discussions. Again, came back on March 1st with Prime Minister Carney, where we signed the terms of reference. We're now on round five, and the momentum is there. The energy is there to get it done, and hopefully we'll be able to get it done this year. That is the focus. I mean, there's a lot of push, not just from the government of Canada, but from provinces, territories, but also the business community wants to see this happen. I'm here in India with about 300 Canadian business delegates, the largest delegation in close to 30 years. And so,
3: what is the sticking point?
4: I mean, look, there's in a negotiation, there's a lot of sticking points. I mean, I've always said it's not productive for me to negotiate through media, but again, we're going to do what's best for our country. The good thing about India is there's a lot of collaborative opportunities where we don't compete, quite frankly, in energy, in mining, in food security. And so if you look at what India is trying to achieve, their growth rates are 7%. They need 70% more energy by 2035. We have that energy capacity. But if you look at Prime Minister Modi, he spoke here at the Bloomberg Forum yesterday. He has got this vision for nuclear capacity in the Shakti Act, where they want to increase their nuclear capacity 12 times. Guess who has the uranium? The largest uranium resource in the world is what Canada has. We have the technology with CANDU, 90,000 workers in Ontario, over 100 businesses in that supply chain. So we can help India build up the supply chain. So again, negotiations are always tough. But again, we're going to make sure we do what's best for our businesses.
3: What will that trade translate to? Right now, bilateral trade, depending who you speak with, is $30 billion from the Canadian side. That's how you look at it. And for Indian perspective, it's $8 billion.
4: Well, I think, look, starting at the $30 billion mark, the leaders have set an ambitious target to go from $30 billion to $70 billion. How are we going to get there? Many of the conversations I've had in Mumbai with some of the conglomerates is we want to do more on energy. We know we want to do more in critical minerals. And so there's an appetite. But even the sectors that I brought on this delegation to India, clean technology, ITC, aerospace, agri-food. And so there's a lot of keen interest from the business community because, you know, Heslinda, governments can sign all the free trade agreements we want. But unless businesses use it, the trade needle will not move. And so it's nice to see that the businesses, the energy is now there. The first time in over 30 years, a delegation of this size. And so you're seeing Canadian businesses engage with Indian businesses. Minister Goyal brought a delegation to Canada in May. It was the largest business delegation outside of India. So he broke a record. I want to make sure I match his energy. And so we'll come back here with 300 delegates.
3: I guess the question is, how much urgency is there to get this deal done, given the pressure and attention with the U.S. And yeah, it takes more than just India, right?
4: You're
3: looking at trade agreements with a lot of the other countries.
4: Yeah, and let me be clear, it's not about replacing the U.S. market. It's about giving our businesses opportunities and options. And so if you look at where we started last year as a government, our trade exposure to the U.S. was around 75-76%. It's now down to about 66%, the lowest it's been in close to 40 years. That's non-U.S. exports have increased by an additional roughly about $33 billion, 17%. And so we're going to continue moving that needle. We're signing other free trade agreements, as you've seen. We've done with Indonesia. With Ecuador, we signed our fastest trade agreement with UAE in 47 days. We signed a European Union safe procurement agreement. And I'm now negotiating with the Philippines, with ASEAN, with India, with Turkey, exploratory.

0: discussions, but also with Saudi and with Mercosur.
1: So the other trade deals that might be signed by the end of this year would include the likes of ASEAN?
0: I'm hoping to get it over the line. I was just there having a negotiating round a few weeks ago. And so we're about 91% done with ASEAN. Philippines is about over 90%. And so we're hoping to land that in the coming months.
1: What are the biggest risks to trade right now? We're seeing, you know, the Iran war into its 8th month now. How is that impacting how trade is done, globalization?
0: Oh, there's a huge risk on supply chains. I mean, and keeping the cost down, right? And if you're seeing what the Strait of Hormuz done to shipping rates, insurance rates for shipping lines have skyrocketed. And I was just talking to the group chair for DP World. We were talking about how this impacts SMEs, small, medium-sized businesses, to get their product out. I mean, I spent 13 years in the private sector. You need to make sure that shipping rates are affordable because otherwise it will hinder our trade capabilities. And so Canada is building up a lot of those redundancies in our infrastructure in Canada. We just hosted the largest investment summit in Toronto last month, where we hosted 300 of the largest asset managers around the world. $120 trillion is what they collectively manage. We secured about a $500 billion commitment, and we presented our deal book to many of those investors. Deals in infrastructure, port projects, energy projects, critical mineral projects, agriculture, digital technology like data centers. We're not doing it alone. Last year, we attracted close to $90 billion of foreign direct investment, the highest it's been in close to 20 years. And on top of that, we're making legislation. We're changing legislation to make sure that the red tape is removed so we can streamline the permitting process. And so you're seeing that drive of investments, but it's the same way here in India. India is growing at a phenomenal pace, 7% roughly year over year. India needs investments to grow their infrastructure. Canada is the largest infrastructure investment here in this country. We've invested over $107 billion, the largest of any country in the world. And we want to continue doing that. And so with India, it's about building together. As India grows, as Canada develops, we want to make sure that we're supporting India, but we're also supporting our needs in Canada.
1: Maninder Sadhu, we thank you so much for your time. There you have it, Canada's international trade minister, and it's all about diversifying your trade partners. Abir.
2: Haslinda, an absolute pleasure to see you this morning. Bloomberg's Haslinda Amin, of course. And now Mubadala's bet on Asia is growing, with its deputy group CEO Waleed Al-Mhairi saying that Sovereign Wealth Fund is expecting that the region will make up as much as a quarter of its portfolio by the start of the next decade. Speaking at the Bloomberg New Economy Forum, he adds that India will play a key role in that expansion. Have a listen.
3: If I had to predict, right now, Mubadala's exposure to Asia, writ large, is 13%. And so Asia for us is India, China, Japan, and South Korea. And India plays an important part in that. And so I would predict, you know, by 2030, 2031, you know, we'll hit certainly 20 and hopefully 25% of our portfolio having exposure to Asia.
1: You talked about investing in different asset classes.
3: Yes.
1: Right now, it is a high-yield environment, especially in the U.S.
3: Yes.
1: Do you see the opportunity to lock it down?
3: Look, there's opportunity in, and here's the most important way that we think about it. There's opportunity in being fluid in the way that you deploy capital. So what do I mean by that? So, you know, if you were a common equity investor, whether it's private equity or whatever it might be, having the ability to invest in equity, but then going up the capital structure, up the capital stack, into preferreds, into perhaps mezzanine, into a little bit of private credit, allows you to optimize the risk-reward formula. And that applies in the United States and applies in Asia as well. And so having that ability to be agile and fluid from a capital formation perspective, I think gives us a distinct advantage.
1: Some people have talked about a reallocation of capital from the West to the East. Are you seeing that?
3: That's not the way that we think about the world. Look, today, 41% of our portfolio is in the United States. Okay? And the second fastest growing region is Asia. And that's not really coming at anybody's expense. It's certainly not coming at the United States' expense, because I think today we still see it as one of the best risk worlds globally. You know, that I can see. But Asia's growing, and Asia has so many fundamental advantages that it would be remiss for us not to participate in its growth. What I spoke earlier about from an Indian perspective also applies to some of the other economies. Look at South Korea. South Korea is buoyed by, you know, it's such an industrial powerhouse. You mix the artificial intelligence and the technology leap together with their industrial base, and I think they're extremely well positioned. Japan has had an investment renaissance over the last 5 years. And China is a massive economy that always has opportunity if you know where to look.
2: That was Mubadala's Group Deputy CEO Waleed Al-Mhairi speaking to Bloomberg's Heslinda Amin. And that leaves us with the end of our show for this morning. Stay with us for Daybreak Europe. This is Bloomberg.
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0: is Bloomberg Daybreaker for this Wednesday, the 14th of October from London. Coming up today, AI spy. An OpenAI employee is charged with hiding a recording device inside the company's US headquarters. Oil under fire. A Houthi missile attack hit Saudi Aramco's headquarters amid escalating strikes across the kingdom. Seeing different signals, the ECB's Lagarde sees no second round inflation effects yet. The Bank of England's Bailey says they're getting harder to avoid. Plus, they think it's all over. It could be soon. English football's new regulator warns that the country's clubs face financial ruin.
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0: Good morning from London. I'm Caroline Hepke. 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So we see that stocks are gaining and the dollar weakening. So the MSCI Asia Pacific Index is up 0.6%. Samsung and SK Hynix rebounding. Chinese stocks close to a bear market. We do get the key US inflation report out today. CPI expected to have risen by 0.6%. 10-year Treasury yields at 5.2%. European stocks yesterday on the Stock 600 were down about 0.1%. Now, stock futures for Europe are actually gaining 0.2 on these stocks. 50 oil prices, Brent crude futures up 0.6 and tipping above $106 a barrel. Those are the market figures. Let's get to our top stories. An OpenAI employee has been arrested and charged with hiding a recording device inside the company's San Francisco offices. The US Justice Department says the Saudi Arabian national allegedly placed the device behind a TV in a conference room. With more, here's Bloomberg's James Wilcock.
2: OpenAI says the room was used for meetings involving highly confidential technical, commercial and strategic information. The company says it found evidence pointing to its own employee, Abdulrahman Al-Fozan, who they say also secretly planned to record meetings in other parts of the office. The company says Al-Fozan was fired on the day of his arrest and that it has no indication he improperly accessed model weights, source code or customer data. In London, James Wilcock, Bloomberg Radio.
0: Artificial intelligence could put more pressure on Britain's labour market, with many large businesses expecting to cut jobs as they adopt the technology. The warning comes as the UK economy expands with fewer new roles being created. Bloomberg's Ewan Potts has more.
3: Just over half of CFOs surveyed by Deloitte expect to cut headcount as a result of AI over the next year. Two-thirds of the company leaders said they've achieved just a quarter of the changes they ultimately expect from the technology. The impact on profits is less certain, though, with just a third believing AI will increase margins in the next year. The report adds to evidence of the UK's jobless growth revival exactly 2 weeks ahead of the government's budget. In London, I'm Ewan Potts, Bloomberg Radio.
0: ASML has reported third quarter net sales of 11.7 billion euros, almost exactly in line with estimates. The chip equipment maker posted net income of 5 billion euros with its margins slightly higher than expected. ASML expects full year sales of between 44 and 45 billion euros, but says that planned supplies won't fully meet demand. So some interesting results out from ASML today. Saudi Aramco's headquarters have been hit by a missile attack. Saudi Arabia's energy ministry says that the office complex was targeted by Houthi militants in Yemen. Clearview's director of research, Kevin Book, says it's a worrying sign for energy markets.
4: It's very good news that there were no casualties. It's also bad news that the Houthis were able to outline this target. Brigadier General Yahya Sari, who's the spokesperson for the militia, posted on X this morning that was going to be one of their targets. And indeed, they seem to have hit it.
0: Kevin Book there from the energy research firm Clearview. The strike is the latest in a string of attacks on Saudi Arabia's oil industry at a time when oil prices are already high. Europe's two key central banks are thinking differently, though, about those high energy prices. European Central Bank President Christine Lagarde told CNN she is yet to see those high prices feed into the wider economy.
5: We can look at the situation, analyze the data, understand the development, and determine how much indirect effects are traveling through the economy, and see how best we can anticipate if second round effects are showing up. We are not seeing any of that yet.
0: So not yet, says Christine Lagarde. But unlike the ECB president, Bank of England Governor Andrew Bailey says the spectre of inflation is getting harder to avoid in the UK. Bailey and other swing voters on the UK's central bank committee have signalled that they're considering a rate hike at their meeting next month. The split comes as bond markets brace for inflationary fallout from America's war in the Middle East. So traders are pricing in 4 Bank of England hikes while the ECB weighs another increase, with inflation approaching 4%. China's trade surplus has ballooned to $938 billion in the first 9 months of the year. It's now on track to top $1 trillion this month. Customs data shows exports jumped by 36% in September from a year earlier, pushing the monthly surplus above $133 billion. Goldman Sachs estimates that 82 countries now run trade deficits with China, exceeding 3% of their GDP. UK Prime Minister Andy Burnham will host Ukraine's President Volodymyr Zelensky in London as Kyiv scrambles to respond to President Trump's deal agreement with Vladimir Putin. It comes as the head of MI5, Ken McCallum, has said that Russia remains aggressor number one when it comes to Britain's national security. He warned the UK must be more resilient in the face of escalating hybrid warfare.
6: Today, I want to talk directly to the British public. When you hear national security, don't just think of Ukraine, subsea cables, armed drones or cyber weapons. Think also of the place where you live, where you work. Think of a flicker in the power grid supplying your home. Think of your local synagogue or mosque having to install enhanced security. Think of a toxic or manipulative post on social media. Think, perhaps, of what online algorithms are feeding your teenagers in their bedrooms. We all have a stake in our national security.
0: Ken McCallum added that he is greatly concerned that hostile actors could use AI to, quote, change the stakes on bioweapons. Now to Switzerland. UBS is facing another regulatory setback after Swiss lawmakers backed a new special tax on major banks. The levy would be charged for access to government-backed emergency liquidity that could be deployed during a crisis. However, the tax would only apply to major banks with substantial foreign operations, effectively making UBS its only target. The proposal still faces a lengthy parliamentary process and comes alongside plans for tougher capital requirements. Now, nearly all football teams in England are reporting losses amid rising costs, according to an independent regulator. Bloomberg Siwa Adebayo has more.
7: The Premier League may be home to some of the world's best players, but English football could be facing financial relegation. That's according to new research, which shows that nearly all teams are reporting losses and struggling to keep up with costs for players and infrastructure. Based on the financial performance of the 116 clubs at overseas, the sports independent UK regulator says teams have taken on debt or required infusions from owners to survive. In fact, the report finds that about two-thirds of clubs wouldn't survive 90 days without being propped up by owners, warning a crisis lies ahead unless changes are made. The research also highlights a widening gulf between top-flight teams and the rest of the sport, with the highest-earning Premier League club now bringing in 605 times the revenue of the least profitable team in the National League. In London, Tiwa Adebayo, Bloomberg Radio.
0: Those are our top stories for you today. Now, looking at the market, stocks gaining, the dollar weakening, the MSCI Asia Pacific Index rising 0.6%, Samsung Electronics and SK Hynix rebounding. Chinese stocks close to a bear market. We get, of course, key US inflation data out today. The CPI expected to rise by 0.6%. 10-year US Treasury yields of 5.2%. On Tuesday, European stocks fell at the close of play, down by a tenth of 1%. Crude oil this morning, Brent crude futures are up by 0.7%, so above $106 a barrel. Those are the markets. In a moment, we're going to bring you an in-depth report on how Qatar, the world's fifth largest LNG exporter, is trying to keep up those exports. And AI in Europe, some of the big industry names are in Dublin today. Before that, though, another story has caught my eye this morning. There is hope for us all. A 44-year-old former theatre director turned screenwriter in LA is beating Wall Street at predicting US inflation figures. Brian Golden is the most successful trader on Kalshi when it comes to predicting the next inflation print. He has made $2 million in profit across Kalshi contracts tied to economic questions. By his own admission, he says he's not a maths person. He puts it down to deep research. The photos alone are worth your time. Just brilliant. Brian having a coffee, looking very relaxed, loafing on his sofa. One commentator saying that she's never come across anyone doing this successfully without a qualification in maths, science, finance or economics. And apparently, this chap went to Kalshi firstly because he was betting on who was going to win the Oscars. Why am I just so tickled by this story? You can find a weird niche skill later in life without any of the right qualifications and make a ton of money from it. There you go. There is hope for us all. I'm going to put a link to that Bloomberg story in our podcast show notes so you can enjoy it as much as I clearly have. The AI age is dawning, isn't it? Just think about the news that we've had out in the past few hours. So overnight, an OpenAI employee being charged with using a hidden, seemingly homemade recording device, while a survey of chief financial officers in big UK businesses shows that more than half of them expect to cut headcount thanks to AI, and the technology is only just being adopted. Plus, we have the results from Europe's big tech company ASML today. Into this comes Ireland, which is holding the rotating presidency of the Council of the EU and is hosting an international AI summit in Dublin today, where we find Bloomberg anchor Tom McKenzie. Tom, good morning. Good to speak to you. I want to discuss this age of AI and start with NVIDIA's CEO, who has announced plans to invest $2 billion in European deals. Here's some of what he said.
8: This is the beginning of AI in Europe. In the last year alone, we have invested $8 billion in European startups. And in the next week, I'm going to announce another two more billion dollars. Okay. And so we've invested tremendously in just about every single layer of the AI infrastructure here in Europe. And so the next layer above that is investments. These are going to be the superstar companies of the next generation.
0: So the beginning of AI in Europe. Tom McKenzie, what do you think of what Jensen Huang has had to say?
9: Well, Jensen, the uber bull on AI. I think any support in terms of rhetorical support and, of course, financial investment from Jensen Huang from NVIDIA, the most valuable company in the world, of course, that's really the beating heart of this so-called AI revolution, is of course, going to be welcomed. I think when he says this is the start of AI, some people in the European tech scene may kind of roll their eyes because they've been building AI solutions and products and services for a number of years now. And there are some companies that have raised significant amounts of capital. But I think what he's trying to get to is that we are seeing momentum in Europe, unlike we've seen in a very long time. Now, whether or not the companies in Europe that are building these products, largely on top of AI and these AI solutions and services, whether or not they can be globally scaled companies to really compete with the likes of Meta and Amazon and Google, well, that remains a really significant question. I think the other lesson to draw from this is that this is an NVIDIA, and this is a Jensen Huang, really, as he said, trying to invest across the stack, which means he's spreading his bets effectively. It's hard when you go to events like the one I'm at here in Dublin, not to find and not to bump into CEOs and founders who have not received some investment from NVIDIA. There seems to be a growing list of these companies. One company, for example, he invested in France, Pigment, which provides software services for businesses. He's backed for a number of years now. But there are a growing list now of European startups that have that NVIDIA backing. And that's important.
0: Yeah, fascinating. Look, there is really, can I say it, only one superstar tech company in Europe. That's ASML. We've had their results out. They're saying that they can't fully meet demand for the next 2 years. How much of a concern is that? What do we make of the results?
9: Yeah, in some ways, that's not surprising. These companies, and we heard this from Applied Materials overnight, are struggling with the ability to actually execute on the orders that they're seeing. This is not a question of demand slowing for companies like ASML and Applied Materials. It's whether or not they can actually execute on that demand, given the supply chain constraints, given the access to materials, and given higher costs. It does seem on the top line, though, that the lithography machines, an area of the tech stack, of course, in which ASML essentially has a complete monopoly, that demand continues and continues to look pretty strong. So I'm just going through the numbers right now in terms of the non-EUV business. So that's the less important part of the business. They do seem to be seeing a 20% growth versus last year. Now, ASML seeing the EUV business, that's the extreme ultraviolet lithography machines, these huge bus-sized pieces of equipment that go into the factories that produce the chips. They do see that business growing over 45% this year. So that's incredible growth. Whether or not it's going to satisfy investors is another question. And executing on that growth, again, is going to be the challenge for Christophe Fouquet and the team there at the head of ASML, based, of course, over in the Netherlands.
0: Bigger picture, how can AI transform Europe? I'm sure that's the big question that all of the leaders that you're going to be speaking to in Dublin are asking. I mean, the sums are so vast. Meta, debuting their new AI model on Monday. I mean, Facebook's Mark Zuckerberg has talked about just writing a check for $100-200 billion to keep up with Anthropic or an OpenAI. Try to sort of beat them is what he would want to do, but huge money.
9: Yes, whilst grappling with a pint of Guinness. And talking of Guinness, I am here in Dublin at the Royal Dublin Society for this AI, International AI Summit. This is, Ireland has the presidency and they really want to put their stamp now on this AI story and Europe's place in it. They want to, number one, elevate and remind the world that Ireland has a vibrant and strong tech ecosystem. Of course, some would say it's slightly over-reliant on the tax revenue that gets from the tech ecosystem. Nonetheless, they want to remind the world and put Ireland back on the map when it comes to the AI story. But it is also broadly and bigger picture about the EU, with Ireland, of course, being that member, trying to shape the narrative around the AI story. And I think there's also deep concern that the public backlash is something that could derail this innovation. And that's why there's an emphasis here in Ireland on the pharmaceutical industry and how AI can help with things like drug discovery and how it can help with things like coming up with potentially cures and treatments for cancer. And of course, there's a big pharmaceutical industry in Ireland. There's the agricultural industry, how you can improve yields in food. So that's going to be a focus. There's the fintech industry as well. We're talking to Stripe, which is, of course, a powerhouse tech company that splits itself between Ireland and the US and San Francisco. So this is an attempt, number one, for Ireland to put itself back on the map, or at least reinforce the idea that it is a vibrant tech ecosystem and it has a skin in the game. But number two, at a European level, to show that there are really constructive potential outcomes. If the safety and the regulation can be aligned, then industries can really produce real benefits for people. And that question still needs to be answered. But certainly there's a lot of optimism on the ground that we're getting closer to that point.
0: Yeah, absolutely. I know you've been rubbing shoulders with all of these tech leaders, and you're going to be speaking to Guillaume Prinsen, who's the Anthropic head of International, Sarah Fryer, OpenAI's chief financial officer in Dublin. Have you been splitting the G? Can you split the G? Is there a lot of Guinness about then as people try to mix a bit of social with all of this business?
9: Well, I was at an event in downtown Dublin last night, and I I can speak for others in the room. There were certainly a few pints of Guinness going down as tech executives mingled here in Dublin. And there really is concern that they need to improve the narrative around AI. Yes. Given all the reporting that we've had on what's been happening with OpenAI's agents and Anthropic's agents, and the risks to humanity, and the risks to the workforce, as you mentioned before, and what that means for jobs. So they're grappling with this, but they're hoping that they can make some progress on that front and try to tell a more positive narrative whilst not shying away from the very real risks and the real questions around how to regulate this technology.
0: Yeah, fascinating. Thank you so much, Tom, for being with us. You'll hear some of those key interviews from Tom McKenzie throughout the day across Bloomberg platforms. Tom, thank you for being with us from Dublin. That is Bloomberg's Tom McKenzie. Thank you. Now, despite the war in the Persian Gulf, Qatar has been finding new ways of getting its gas exports out, using old tankers without transponders or lights and difficult transfers at sea. Joining us now is Bloomberg's Stephen Stapczynski, who leads our team covering Asia Energy. Stephen, this is long sort of in-depth reporting about how Qatar has managed to do it. Just explain, what have their tactics been to try to get LNG out?
10: You know, they've done a number of things. So I think there are basically four big strategies that they've had. Let me break it down. One, to get the LNG out, they're not even using necessarily the LNG that's stuck within the Gulf. They've been accelerating the business for Qatar Energy Trading, which is their trading arm. They source and buy LNG from places like the United States, and then sell it at a profit to willing buyers in Europe and in Asia. So they've really accelerated that piece of it so they can keep their relevance in the market, keep the profits going. The second thing that they've done is brought back a lot of these older LNG tankers. So I'm talking ships that are sometimes more than 20, almost 30 years old. These ships don't have the same insurance premiums they have to pay when you go through the Strait of Hormuz. So they're bringing back those older ships to pick up the LNG at their Ras Laffan facility. Now, Ras Laffan, it was hit. It's the world's biggest LNG export plant. It was hit in March by Iranian missiles, damaged and shut down. But they've been keeping the parts of it that are undamaged, 83% of the facility, at like a low capacity rate so that they can increase output quickly if they're able to get through Hormuz or if there's a sudden peace deal. And then really, you know, lastly, the bit as well that kind of fits into it is just using their global reach. They're talking to customers. They're trying to essentially build out use their relationships that they built over the last three decades, keep this conversation going, and assuring customers that they're there to still remain relevant. One thing in particular, they came to Bangladesh saying, hey, we can sign a new long-term deal that's not linked to Ras Laffan, but maybe linked to our international portfolio, maybe some supply from the U.S. or other places. So Qatar is essentially moving their base of operation ever so slightly away from the Gulf, which has been, you know, the main place that they've been exporting the fuel from.
0: Yeah, trying to maintain their global position. The pressure on the economy to maintain exports is obviously huge. And Qatar does have these kind of ambitious goals for the future. What are they trying to do amidst all of this uncertainty?
10: You know, I think they still want to be one of the most reliable LNG suppliers. They want to keep that message. They also want to make sure that they are seen as the place that buyers can go to get their supplies over a long term. I'm talking decades. And so to do that, they are, pushing forward with the strategy to expand the trading so that they have the ability to be more nimble. But also, they're also pushing forward with their LNG export expansion plans. They've got a facility called NFE. It's one of their expansion plans to essentially double exports from Ras Laffan in Qatar by the early 2030s, and they're continuing to push forward with that as well.
0: Okay.
10: So they're actually doubling down on LNG despite this continued disruption to Hormuz.
0: Short term, the number of LNG ships exiting Hormuz did jump in September. You've got a nice chart of it in the story. But, you know, compared to pre-war, it's still nothing like what it was. Can that continue? Can we continue to see shipments out even with these fresh attacks that we continue to report on?
10: You know, that's the big question, right? So they've put forward this big effort to get the LNG through, you know, the Strait of Hormuz. They've got, you know, crews that are willing to go through. They've hired them from places like Indonesia. They're paying them double, triple salary, big bonuses to go through the Strait every time. But the issue is there has been an increase in attacks. And in fact, a Qatar-linked ship was attacked last week. And you did see a little dip in exports since then. But there has still been some ships that have gone through. There have been, in September, there were 20 Qatar-linked LNG shipments or shipments that were carrying Qatari LNG through the Strait of Hormuz. That's the most since the war began. But before then, there were essentially three shipments a day. So we're still just a third of capacity that of the pre-war level. So to continue this going, there does have to be an easing to a degree of hostilities. But at least in the near term, Qatar does appear to continue to be pushing these LNG shipments through, trying to find workarounds and trying to find ways to get the gas, at least some of the gas, to their customers so that they can keep that relationship going.
0: Immensely important ahead of winter in Europe, but also to customers in Asia. Stephen, thank you for being with us. Bloomberg's Stephen Stapczynski, who leads our team covering Asia energy on that story around Qatar and its LNG exports. Well, now to another really lovely conversation. Rory McIlroy, the six-time major golf champion, has cast doubt on the Saudi-backed LIV Golf Tour, even surviving bankruptcy and continuing to compete with the PGA Tour. He says that LIV Golf had a promising concept, but it was executed poorly, arguing that its capital could have been used much more strategically to benefit the game rather than just to enrich certain players. Now, he was speaking to our editor-at-large, Michelle Hussain, at the Bloomberg New Economy Forum in New Delhi. It's day two of that event. First, Michelle, though, asked Rory about the pressures of elite sport. What comes next after he became the first European to win the career Grand Slam at the Masters last year? Have a listen.
11: I struggled last year to reset my goals. It was like, okay, well, what's next? You know, this is everything I've ever wanted in the game, to win the Grand Slam. And I had dinner with Roger Federer at the start of this year, and I talked to him about that. I talked to him about, you know, when you really did everything that you wanted to do in tennis, like, what was it that drove you forward? And his thing was always to get past Sampras. Sampras won 14 majors. And once Roger got to 15, he said to me, he said, well, like, once I got to 15, 20 didn't seem too far away, you know? So I think it's always just, you know, you win something, you're satisfied for a little bit, but then, you know, the goalposts just keep moving a little bit further and further away. And I think that's true with all, not just sports people, but anyone that wants to be successful in business or in life. Every time you achieve something, there it seems like there's always something else that you want to.
12: So do you have a new set of goalposts, or is that?
11: I do. I do have it. You know, after that conversation with Roger, I was like, oh yeah, that makes sense. I'm never going to put a number on it because I don't want to, you know,
12: jinx it.
11: I don't want to jinx it, and I don't want to, you know, I look at like Tiger Woods, and he always had the goal of surpassing Jack's 18, and he got to 15, which is an amazing career. But, you know, does that, you know, that failure to reach that goal, does that...
12: It's not really a failure.
11: It's not a failure, yeah. But it's, I don't know if I, you know, I have a goal in my head, but I don't want to put that out into the world. It can be my little secret.
12: I think that's totally fair. So let's talk then about the state of the global game, and particularly what you've called this fractured period in men's golf since the creation of LIV. And, you know, it's been a really difficult few years. And we're at this moment now when there has been a filing for bankruptcy in the US. LIV may get a new lease of life through some more financing. What do you make of it?
11: Yeah, it's hard. Yeah, look, BC Partners have come in and they've seen an opportunity. I, you know, it looks like every day that goes by, There's another player that was on LIV that says that they're not going to rejoin for LIV 2.0. So I think it is going to be very difficult for them to get out of this Chapter 11 bankruptcy and go forward. But if they do, it's certainly not going to be a threat to the, you know, to the traditional order of the game as it maybe once was.
12: Should there be a 2.0?
11: In my opinion, I don't think so. I don't think they're going to be, you know, they're talking about 10 events. You know, John Rahm's now said he's going to commit to the DP World Tour and whatever path that he needs to take to get back to the PGA Tour. Look, the thing is, we were talking backstage, LIV had probably like half of a good idea that was executed pretty poorly. They had a lot of capital, but I think a lot of that capital was wasted in some ways, and I think they could have used that money a lot more strategically, and they could have partnered with some of the governing bodies of the game, and they certainly could have done better things with it instead of just, you know, enriching tour pros that were already making a lot of money. So
12: you could say at this point, I told you so, because you were not only never a fan, you were probably the highest profile, if not one of the highest profile.
11: Yeah, I think
12: opponents.
11: Tiger and I, at the very start back in 2022, when this thing kicked off, we were certainly the two that were maybe the most vocal against it. But we were probably the two that had the most to lose as well in terms of our stature within the PGA Tour. And yes, was I think we both felt that this wasn't good for the game and this was going to fracture the game. But also, you know, everyone around the game has interests, and we were about to launch TGL, and we thought LIV could have taken something away from TGL, which it did, because some players went to LIV and you had to be a PGA Tour member to play in TGL. So, you know, everyone has different interests in the game, and we're, you know, you're trying to protect your interests, but you're also trying to protect the interests of the game as a whole.
12: And I do want to talk about TGL. Came out of Tomorrow's Sports. It's Tomorrow Golf League. But before I do that, I mean, did you lose friends over LIV? Fellow golfers?
11: Yeah, yes, certainly people that I played with on European Ryder Cup teams that I'm not as close with anymore. But I would say it wasn't, yes, did we have a difference of opinion on the future of golf? But I don't think that's something to lose friends over. But we also just didn't see each other anymore. You know, they didn't play the same tournaments. They weren't eligible for the Ryder Cup. They weren't qualifying for the major championships. So, you know, when you don't live in the same places as these people, so you lose touch.
12: But that's why I wonder what it would take to heal the fracture. Should those players be allowed back to the PGA Tour, or does there need to be some kind of drawing of a line in the sand, whatever happens to LIV?
11: I think the thing that people have to realize is both the PGA Tour and the DP World Tour are membership organizations, and the leadership of both of those organizations need to go to the members and say to them, okay, what would you like to see? Because on one hand, I'm sure some members that stayed loyal would feel hard done by if these guys can just walk straight back in. But then on the other side, having these players back on your tour is very good for business, and that can drive revenues up, and then everyone can benefit from that. So there certainly is a balance there. And I think even you see Guy Kinnings coming out this week and saying that if LIV does go ahead in this 2.0 version, players that are thinking of going that direction, they're going to have to make a choice. It's either you play LIV 2.0 and you can't play the DP World Tour, or you play the DP World Tour and you can't play LIV 2.0. But I think this period of trying to double dip and do both is over.
12: Okay, so would you vote to have them back? If you were, you know, you had a personal vote, would you vote to have them back in the tours you're part of or not?
11: Yes, I would. I think, you know, a rising tide lifts all boats, and I think having some of these players back is beneficial for the business of the tours, absolutely.
0: So that was the six-time major golf champion Rory McIlroy speaking there to our editor-at-large Michelle Hussain at the Bloomberg New Economy Forum in New Delhi. I mean, wasn't that an interesting conversation? Look, LIV Golf backed up by what, $300 billion, in terms of the funding that it had available, can it really survive now? I mean, it's lost John Rahm. And then earlier this week, obviously, if you follow golf, you'll know this. They've given an ultimatum, haven't they, to players that they can't be on both the European and the LIV Tour. So, yeah, DP World. Look, really, really interesting. Also, to understand the thinking that Rory McIlroy has. He says he's got a goal on his mind, but he certainly wasn't going to make it public. Quite fascinating. Coming up in the next part of Daybreak Europe, though, we're going to bring you up to speed with today's top stories and with the markets. Asia stocks are up today. 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
1: Good morning at 6:40 a.m. here in the City of London. I'm Caroline Hepke. In terms of the markets, stocks are gaining. In Asia, the MSCI Asia Pacific Index up 0.2%, and stock futures for the European market open up 0.2%. Nasdaq futures, though, in the red this morning as we get the US CPI data out. The inflation report expected to show CPI rising by 0.6%. So that will be very important for the Fed. The Bloomberg Dollar Spot Index weakening 0.1%. As for bond markets, 10-year US Treasury yields this morning are trading at 5.2%, so down about a basis point. Worth noting also a couple of things that happened yesterday. Was quite early, of course, yesterday. The bank earnings, but they are still sort of crucial to understand. Net interest income record high. JP Morgan, Citi, Wells Fargo combining to see in the third quarter net interest income of $56.5 billion. Fixed income trading revenue for JP Morgan fell. Goldman Sachs' equity trading, though, blew past estimates. And it looked like a fairly solid view in terms of the resilience, credit quality. Wells Fargo's provisions for credit losses came in at $1 billion. So that is what we've been thinking about in terms of those earnings from big US banks yesterday. A whole slew of them came pretty much back to back. That is a Bloomberg Radio Business Flash. Now let's get up to speed with our global news headlines. Saudi Aramco's headquarters in Dhahran have been hit by a Houthi missile attack, causing a limited fire. The strike comes amid a wave of attacks on Saudi Arabia that has also targeted airports across the kingdom. Pope Leo has been diagnosed with lung cancer and had part of his right lung removed during surgery in Rome. The procedure is said to have been successful, and a planned trip to Latin America next month is still expected to go ahead. President Trump has ousted his ambassador to Greece, Kimberly Guilfoyle, following allegations of unethical conduct. She came under scrutiny over claims that she solicited money and other benefits while offering access to U.S. officials. Guilfoyle denies the allegations. Those are some of our global news headlines. Now, governments are thinking much more deeply about their own competitive advantages, trying to find ways also to work together amid the power vacuum left by the United States. Canada is a case in point, trying to diversify away from the US. The question is, can it succeed? Canada's Minister for International Trade, Maninder Sindhu, has been speaking to Bloomberg's Haslinda Amin at the New Economy Forum in New Delhi. She started by asking him if Canada can seal a trade deal with India.
2: Look, we've been, previous governments have started this back in 2010. So 15 years ago, we reinvigorated the conversation last year. I was here in India in November, meeting with my respected colleague, Minister Piyush Goyal, where we launched exploratory discussions. Again, came back on March 1st with Prime Minister Carney, where we signed the terms of reference. We're now on round 5, and the momentum is there. The energy is there to get it done, and hopefully we'll be able to get it done this year. That is the focus. I mean, there's a lot of push, not just from the government of Canada, but from provinces, territories, but also the business community wants to see this happen. I'm here in India with about 300 Canadian business delegates, the largest delegation in close to 30 years. And so,
3: what is the sticking point?
2: I mean, look, there's in a negotiation, there's a lot of sticking points. I mean, I've always said it's not productive for me to negotiate through media, but again, we're going to do what's best for our country. The good thing about India is there's a lot of collaborative opportunities where we don't compete, quite frankly, in energy, in mining, in food security. And so if you look at what India is trying to achieve, their growth rates are 7%. They need 70% more energy by 2035. We have that energy capacity. But if you look at Prime Minister Modi, he spoke here at the Bloomberg Forum yesterday. He has got this vision for nuclear capacity in the Shakti Act, where they want to increase their nuclear capacity 12 times. Guess who has the uranium? The largest uranium resource in the world is what Canada has. We have the technology with CANDU, 90,000 workers in Ontario, over 100 businesses in that supply chain. So we can help India build up the supply chain. So again, negotiations are always tough. But again, we're going to make sure we do what's best for our businesses.
3: What will that trade translate to? Right now, bilateral trade, depending who you speak with, is $30 billion from the Canadian side. That's how you look at it. And for Indian perspective, it's $8 billion.
2: Well, I think, look, starting at the $30 billion mark, the leaders have set an ambitious target to go from $30 billion to $70 billion. how are we going to get there? Many of the conversations I've had in Mumbai with some of the conglomerates is we want to do more on energy. We know we want to do more in critical minerals. And so there's an appetite, but even the sectors that I brought on this delegation to India, clean technology, ITC, aerospace, agri-food, and so there's a lot of keen interest from the business community because, you know, Haslinda, governments can sign all the free trade agreements we want, but unless businesses use it, the trade needle will not move. And so it's nice to see that the businesses, the energy is now there, the first time in over 30 years a delegation of this size. And so you're seeing Canadian businesses engage with Indian businesses. Minister Goyal brought a delegation to Canada in May. It was the largest business delegation outside of India. So he broke a record. I wanted to make sure I matched his energy. And so we'll come back here with 300 delegates.
3: I guess the question is, how much urgency is there to get this deal done, given the pressure and the tension with the U.S.? And yeah, it takes more than just India, right?
2: Of course.
3: Looking at trade agreements with a lot of the other countries.
2: Yeah, and let me be clear, it's not about replacing the U.S. market. It's about giving our businesses opportunities and options. And so if you look at where we started last year as a government, our trade exposure to the U.S. was around 75-76%. It's now down to about 66%, the lowest it's been in close to 40 years. That's non-U.S. exports have increased by an additional roughly about $33 billion, 17%. And so we're going to continue moving that needle. We're signing other free trade agreements, as you've seen. We've done with Indonesia.

0: talking about how this impacts SMEs, small, medium-sized businesses, to get their product out. I mean, I spent 13 years in the private sector. You need to make sure that shipping rates are affordable because otherwise it will hinder our trade capabilities. And so Canada is building up a lot of those redundancies in our infrastructure in Canada. We just hosted the largest investment summit in Toronto last month, where we hosted 300 of the largest asset managers around the world. $120 trillion is what they collectively manage. We secured about a $500 billion commitment. And we presented our deal book to many of those investors. Deals in infrastructure, port projects, energy projects, critical mineral projects, agriculture, digital technology like data centers. We're not doing it alone. Last year, we attracted close to $90 billion of foreign direct investment, the highest it's been in close to 20 years. And on top of that, we're making legislation. We're changing legislation to make sure that the red tape is removed so we can streamline the permitting process. And so you're seeing that drive of investments, but it's the same way here in India. India is growing at a phenomenal pace, 7% roughly year over year. India needs investments to grow their infrastructure. Canada is the largest infrastructure investment here in this country. We've invested over $107 billion, the largest of any country in the world. And we want to continue doing that. And so with India, it's about building together. As India grows, as Canada develops, we want to make sure that we're supporting India, but we're also supporting our needs in Canada.
1: So that was Canada's Minister for International Trade, Maninda Sidhu, speaking there to Haslinda Amin at the Bloomberg New Economy Forum. Now, you can follow that whole conversation, all of the comments on the live blog for the Bloomberg New Economy Forum. Lots of discussion around middle powers, around alliances and influence in a world of superpowers. So I just note that the former UK Prime Minister Rishi Sunak saying that he doesn't see a single overarching middle power architecture that could sort of deal with global affairs. The former Australian Prime Minister Kevin Rudd saying that without a critical mass, though, of nations, you can't have influence on global affairs. So there's that real tussle. And then there's also this idea of, you know, bilateral agreements, what Rishi Sunak calls mini-laterals. So just very interesting guests that we've got at the New Economy Forum taking place in New Delhi. Of course, we brought you India's Prime Minister Narendra Modi speaking to Bloomberg to open that forum yesterday. It is day two, and there are still lots of things to consider. Coming up in the next part of Daybreak Europe, I'm going to be talking about the individual stocks moving in Asia today. We have had out the ASML results for Europe. Very fascinating. Shares quoted lower, though, on TradeGate for ASML today. This is Bloomberg.

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1: Good morning, I'm Caroline Hepgood. It's 6:53 a.m. here in the City of London. So let's look at the markets, which see Asia stocks rising. MSCI Asia Pacific Index up about a tenth of 1%. Some disappointment, though, around ASML after it said that its current 2027-2028 supplies won't fully meet demand. So it looks as if shares are quoted lower on Tradegate this morning. They do, though, expect for the fourth quarter total net sales between 14 and 15 billion euros, and sort of a decent outlook for Q4, but it's that language around not being able to meet demand that has perhaps worried investors, as well as the fact that Applied Materials shares dropped in the US trading session. In terms of stock futures, then for Europe, we're up by 0.2% for the US stocks at 50 futures as we get into this earnings season. NASDAQ futures are in the red, S&P 500 EMI futures up about 0.1%. As for other things we're thinking about, the US inflation data will be key today. CPI expected to rise 0.6%. We saw a 0.4% increase a month earlier. Looking at bond markets, 10-year Treasury yields down a basis point at 5.2%. Brent crude futures also showing the stress in oil markets. We're up 0.5% at $106.18 the barrel. Those are the markets. Your Bloomberg Radio Business Flash. Now, let's have a look at some of the stocks on the move today in Asia. I'm Caroline Hepke, and joining us is our markets reporter, Anthony Stevens. Good morning, Anthony. You can give us a great read on ASML earnings then. How's it being seen from the Asia lens? We're not quite at the point where Europe is open, but this is obviously the key tech name in Europe, ASML.
2: Morning, and we're seeing more of the same. Pretty good result, and markets kind of rolling over here. Seen that it's good, but doesn't really deliver any new news. Also, this kind of supply chain worry is, something that needs to be passed by the region. And so we're seeing what little of a rally we had in the morning fade as ASML results come out. Hynix is down almost 2%. Kioxia is down 2.5%. And a kind of a mini peer of ASML, Tokyo Electron, is down 1.7%. So this is a real retracement of the early kind of optimism. I will say, though, that newer themes in AI are finding still some demand for speculation. So plastics has emerged today. Nanya Plastics is up 9.4%. Formosa Plastics up 7 to 9% on the back of a JP Morgan note pushing that sector. That's also helping other smaller circuit board makers like Gold Circuit. It's up 8%. So basically all the kind of circuitry that the big chips sit on are starting to do well, just because there is, again, this supply chain crunch. So a bit of steam coming out of the names that everybody owns, that everybody likes, and people going hunting for more niche sources of alpha.
1: Yeah, look, I think the story that's going to get massive attention, Anthony, in the UK is this idea that that a lot of CFOs of chief financial officers, more than half, according to Deloitte, are going to cut headcount because of AI. And AI is like, we're just in the foothills. But a lot of them are saying that it's going to mean jobs going, not necessarily actually improving companies' margins, but that the technology can help them sort of cut headcount. That's going to be massively debated, I think in the UK. The other thing that was also really surprising, or is it surprising, the enormous amounts of Chinese exports. I think the numbers are pretty staggering. What's been the reaction to that?
2: We continue to see absolutely spectacular exports out of the region, right? We had South Korea and Taiwan have this massive exports, 80 and 70% regularly. And now China is following on the back of its huge base, up 30%. And a lot of that is high tech, right? So high tech is in the high 90s percent growth. Steel is still there. So they are hitting export markets from both directions. High tech exports are being dominant outside the US ecosystem. But at the same time, they're also selling a lot of very low margin products on their traditional strengths in commodities and engineering. So this kind of trade war with the US has really turned China into an export superpower into the rest of the world. And they're really finding a strategy to hit pretty much the entire world without having to rely on the US. And that's showing up in the market to some extent. But given the earlier data that came out this morning on macro, where producer prices are going up, but local prices are going down on consumers, this is more a case of the Chinese escaping their home market, where they see margin compression and trying to sell their goods literally wherever they can.
1: Yeah, I mean, huge import increase in Chinese exports to the EU. I mean, almost 21% higher last month than they were the previous year. So that's kind of huge, isn't it, to think about that? Just lastly, the US bank earnings. How was that received?
2: So Asia had to kind of split the difference, right? U.S. bank earnings had very strong equity results, but that's anchored in a very strong U.S. market. That's not necessarily the case anywhere else on the planet. And for everybody else, they were paying attention to the fixed income results, which were poor across the board, highlighting the difficulty of trading the interest rate environment at the moment. So you have Mitsubishi UFJ down 2%, Commonwealth Bank of Australia down 2%. Some of the Chinese banks also coming off for the first time in a while, down around 1.2% on China Construction Bank. Just really highlights the difficulty of navigating and lending into a high interest rates environment.
1: Yeah, and that mess probably not going to change, is it? Thank you so much, Stephen, for being with me. Anthony Stevens there, of course, our Bloomberg Markets reporter. I'm distracted because I can hear people pinging you, Anthony. I'm going to have to show you how to switch that function off. Right, coming up next, the markets. This is Bloomberg.
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1: This is Bloomberg Daybreak Europe for this Wednesday, the 14th of October from London. Coming up today.
3: AI spy. An OpenAI employee is charged with hiding a recording device inside the company's US headquarters.
1: Oil under fire. A Houthi missile attack hit Saudi Aramco's headquarters amid escalating strikes across the kingdom.
3: Seeing different signals. The ECB's Lagarde sees no second round inflation effects yet, while the Bank of England's Bailey says they're getting harder to avoid.
1: Plus, they think it's all over. It could be soon. English football's new regulator warns that the country's clubs face financial ruin.
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1: Good morning, James. Lots to think about in markets. We've had the results out from ASML. Better than expected net sales and in terms of the fourth quarter, but it's really about next year and the year after, what the company can deliver, the difficulty of meeting demand that has somewhat disappointed investors. So that's one thing that we're thinking about in the markets. This stock futures for Europe are just about still in the green and in positive territory. Nasdaq futures sinking about a tenth of 1% this morning. In Asia, MSCI Asia Pacific Index turns negative, down a tenth of 1%. There were U.S. bank earnings out yesterday. Brent crude futures are up 0.4 at $106. And we also have the U.S. CPI data, the inflation figure that will come later today. Very important for markets, 5.2% for 10-year U.S. Treasury yields, down 1 basis point. So those are the markets, James. Let's get to our top stories. An OpenAI employee has been arrested and charged with hiding a recording device inside the company's San Francisco offices. The U.S. Justice Department says that the Saudi Arabian national allegedly placed the device behind a TV in a conference room. With more, here's Bloomberg's Freddie Fulston.
4: OpenAI says the room was used for meetings involving highly confidential technical, commercial, and strategic information. The company says it found evidence Abdul Rahman Al-Fozan planned to secretly record meetings in other parts of the office using other devices. It says Al-Fozan was fired on the day of his arrest and that it has no indication he improperly accessed model weights, source code, or customer data. In London, Freddie Fulston, Bloomberg Radio.
3: ASML has raised its 2026 sales outlook for a third consecutive quarter as the AI spending boom drives demand. The chip equipment maker now forecasts annual sales of 44 billion euros to 45 billion euros, but says planned supply won't fully meet demand. The outlook offers an indication of investment plans by chip makers as spending on AI infrastructure continues to surge.
1: Saudi Aramco's headquarters have been hit by a missile attack. Saudi Arabia's energy ministry says the office complex was targeted by Houthi militants in Yemen. Clearview's director of research, Kevin Book, says it's a worrying sign for energy markets.
5: It's very good news that there were no casualties. It's also bad news that the Houthis were able to outline this target. Brigadier General Yahya Sari, who's the spokesperson for the militia, posted on X this morning that was going to be one of their targets, and indeed they seem to have hit it.
1: Kevin Book there from the energy research firm Clearview. The strike is the latest in a string of attacks on the Saudi Arabian oil industry at a time when oil prices are already high.
3: Europe's two key central banks are thinking differently about high energy prices. European Central Bank President Christine Lagarde told CNN she's yet to see those high prices feed into the wider economy.
6: We can look at the situation, analyze the data, understand the development, and determine how much indirect effects are traveling through the economy, and see how best we can anticipate if second round effects are showing up. We are not seeing any of that yet.
3: But unlike the ECB president, Bank of England Governor Andrew Bailey says the spectre of inflation is getting harder to avoid. Bailey and other swing voters on the UK Central Bank Committee have signalled they're considering a rate hike at their meeting next month. The split comes as bond markets brace for the inflationary fallout from America's war in the Middle East. Traders are pricing four Bank of England hikes, while the ECB weighs another increase with inflation approaching 4%.
1: Well, more news out of the UK. The Prime Minister, Andy Burnham, will host Ukraine's President Zelensky in London as Kyiv scrambles to respond to President Trump's deal agreement with Vladimir Putin. It comes as the head of MI5, Ken McCallum, said that Russia remains aggressor number one when it comes to Britain's national security. He warned that the UK must be more resilient in the face of escalating hybrid warfare.
7: Today, I want to talk directly to the British public. When you hear national security, don't just think of Ukraine, subsea cables, armed drones or cyber weapons. Think also of the place where you live, where you work. Think of a flicker in the power grid supplying your home. Think of your local synagogue or mosque having to install enhanced security. Think of a toxic or manipulative post on social media. Think, perhaps, of what online algorithms are feeding your teenagers in their bedrooms. We all have a stake in our national security.
1: McCallum added that he is greatly concerned that hostile actors could use AI to, quote, change the stakes in bioweapons.
3: To China now, where the country's trade surplus has ballooned to $938 billion in the first 9 months of the year. It's now on track to top $1 trillion this month. Customs data shows exports jumped 36% in September compared to a year earlier, pushing the monthly surplus above $133 billion. Goldman Sachs estimates 82 countries now run trade deficits with China, exceeding 3% of their GDP.
1: Nearly all professional football teams in England are reporting losses amid rising costs. This, according to an independent regulator, that's as its CEO warns of an impending crisis. Bloomberg's Tiwa Adebayo has more.
8: The Premier League may have some of the world's best players, but English football is facing financial relegation. New research shows nearly all clubs are losing money, struggling with the cost of players and infrastructure. The sports independent UK regulator says many clubs are taking on debt or relying on owners to survive. They say about two-thirds wouldn't last 90 days without that support. The gulf between clubs is also widening. The highest earning Premier League club makes 605 times the revenue of the lowest earning National League side. In London, Tiwa Adebayo, Bloomberg Radio.
1: And those are some of our top stories for you today. In terms of the markets, so stock futures for Europe are still just about in the green for the US stocks 50 futures. Nasdaq futures down 0.2%. And in Asia, we see markets tip into the red. The MSCI Asia Pacific Index down 0.1%. There's some disappointment around ASML's results. Also, the bank earnings and what they mean for Asia equities. As for other markets, we've got the US US CPI data, the inflation print coming later today. That will be very important. 5.2% for 10-year US Treasury yields, down 1 basis point. The dollar at the moment is weakening, with oil prices up by 0.5% for Brent crude futures, which are above $106 a barrel. Those are the markets.
3: Well, Caroline, I have to thank you, because you've drawn my attention this morning to the story that, frankly, has a claim to some of the best photos I've seen in a Bloomberg piece all year. I mean, this is Greg Ritchie's fantastic piece about a former theatre director who is one of the biggest traders on Kalshi and continues to beat the Wall Street bets from the likes of kind of big Main Street banks when it comes to US inflation. I mean, it is a fantastic kind of little guy kind of story, isn't it?
1: Yeah, we love this. He's made $2 million from it in terms of profits. And he says that he's not a maths guy, which is pretty interesting, because it's all about the intricacies of understanding the consumer basket in the US and the BLS data. This is the inflation data in America. But apparently he's built his own models and does his own research. And so he has managed to beat, I mean, a lot of the Wall Street names that are involved in this, of course. Apparently he started on Kalshi, though, by betting on who would win the Oscars. So I feel there's hope for me yet. Maybe there's a niche in the market out there where I can beat
3: others. If I don't
1: others.
3: See you next week, have you two started doing some deep research into how the UK calculates its inflation data?
1: Yeah, no, I definitely am not that good at tracking the price of a pint of milk. But anyway, no, it's a great story. And yeah, kind of people acquiring skills. I mean, one person in this story said that they basically have never heard of somebody without a kind of maths, science, economics degree managing to do this. So it's sort of extraordinary.
3: But also the everyman getting into the markets. Yeah. Anyway, there's much to recommend it, so do check it out. If you go buy a Greg Ritchie, you can find it on the terminal. But back to the markets. ASML has raised the low end of its 2026 sales forecast for a third consecutive quarter as AI spending boosts demand for its chip-making machines. But European pre-market trading suggests markets are not yet impressed. Sarah Jacob is our Amsterdam reporter and joins us now. Sarah, to start off with, for anyone who hasn't seen these numbers on the wire, talk us through the 3Q results this morning.
9: Good morning. Yes, ASML reported net sales in the third quarter about 11.66 billion euros. And they also raised the low end of their annual sales guidance to between 44 and 45 billion. So the company basically saying AI demand continues to soar. You know, ASML is a linchpin in the global semiconductor supply chain. It's the only maker of sophisticated lithography tools, which are kind of, you know, crucial for chip makers like TSMC and Samsung to make advanced chips. So its results really provide a window into chip makers' plans, you know, because their advanced tools have a lead time of more than a year between order and delivery. So ASML says its customers continue to increase their short-term and their medium-term equipment demand forecasts with the company. And this, they say, is driven primarily by their views on the size and the duration of AI-related investments, which is what a lot of investors have kind of been looking into, you know, the sustainability of AI demand. And so he, you know, the CEO says today in the statement that customers are expressing an interest in placing orders with the company for 2029 and even 2030, which is very interesting.
1: Yeah, Christophe Fouquet, the CEO of ASML. There's also a very good live blog about the results that is on the Bloomberg Terminal on the website for you, also where you can get all of the commentary from our reporters in this area. In terms of its ability then to meet this AI demand, I mean, Fouquet was talking about ASML investigating ways to try to increase capacity. I mean, this is the difficulty, isn't it? That there is the sums involved going into the AI build-out are enormous, but it's whether or not companies like ASML can deliver.
9: Yes, that's right. I mean, we're looking at the video transcript that sort of accompanies results today, and the CEO basically making comments. He's saying customers are asking ASML every single day to get more tools, and this has become the key focus of everyday life at ASML. So just as a reminder, in July, with second quarter results, ASML said that it plans to boost capacity by 30% next year for its second most advanced tool, the low-NA EUV machine, and that would take its annual shipment target to about 85. And at at the time it said, you know, for the following year, 2020, it would investigate a further 30% boost. Today, it's the company is saying it has such strong visibility that, you know, it needs to probably move up that number and is again investigating ways. So we'll have to see how the market kind of takes that that comment, you know, how and how much they read into that, because people kind of want to see a good roadmap.
3: Yeah, we'll have our eyes on the market open when it comes in the next hour. That's Sarah Jacob, our Amsterdam reporter. Thank you very much.
1: Now to another of our key stories today. Russian forces launched a massive overnight strike, hitting communication and energy infrastructure in Kyiv and in the Kharkiv regions. That's according to Russia's defense ministry, that shared the news in a Telegram statement. And in the last few moments, President Zelensky has said on social media that critical energy infrastructure in the country has been targeted. Joining us now for more is our Russia economy and government team leader, Tony Halpin. Tony, lots of news emerging. Just give us the latest and what we know about the war in Ukraine.
10: Yes, good morning. As you say, Russia appears to have attacked overnight fairly intensively, targeting things like thermal heating plants in Kyiv and around Kyiv region, also communications infrastructure. And essentially, there are parts of Kyiv now without power and some areas of the city without water as well. It all looks pretty grim from a Kyiv perspective. One advisor to President Zelensky is also saying that Starlink services slowed down overnight, which made it difficult for some operations to take place. And there are continuing questions about whether Ukraine is receiving intelligence sufficiently early to allow its forces to target and try to intercept some of these incoming Russian missiles. So Russia's taking advantage of that and are striking quite hard, as they have done in recent weeks continuously. And it all leaves these questions of whether there's an energy truce fairly threadbare at the present time.
3: Tony, you mentioned there there's potential issues with Starlink. I believe Zelensky's also saying that Ukraine received no intelligence about these missile strikes. Should we be reading anything into that?
10: Well, yesterday there were questions of whether about whether U.S. intelligence had stopped. The Ukrainian foreign minister later clarified that it hadn't, and that some of the problems were related to the specific design of the Russian missiles that were being used that made it rather more difficult to track in time. But this is a second consecutive day now in which questions have been raised about whether intelligence information is being provided sufficiently early to allow Ukraine to act on it. And it all comes, of course, against this background of tensions between President Trump and President Zelensky over the decision by the US to allow imports of Russian diesel. And Ukraine's reaction to that was of great disappointment, and Trump has been fairly hostile in replying to Zelensky, saying that basically Ukraine should consider finding a new president, and that Ukraine is basically the one getting in the way of some kind of settlement. So there are clear suspicions that perhaps you know, Ukraine is finding out that its dependence on the US may be more serious than it realizes, and that it should somehow fall into line. Clearly, from a Ukrainian and European perspective, you know, the key question of intelligence is a matter of life and death, right? Whether they can get the information in time to try and divert missiles and prevent people being killed.
1: Yeah, and this comes as Volodymyr Zelensky is expected to be in London at 10 Downing Street, meeting the British Prime Minister, showing support from the UK, even as you say, as the US sort of moves further away. But where does this leave Europe? You know, in terms of its support of Ukraine now?
10: Yes, I mean, they were clearly blindsided by the decision to do the deal over diesel. They've been scrambling ever since, really, to show solidarity with Ukraine. As you say, the UK Prime Minister, Andy Burnham, is hosting President Zelensky today. They will clearly make some more commitments about supporting Ukraine's air defences. European leaders are also saying that they are solidly in favour of maintaining sanctions on Russia to maintain the pressure. But it's clear that, you know, there's a rift opening between the US and Europe in terms of approaches to the war on Ukraine by Russia.
1: Yeah.
10: And it's not clear how that's going to be resolved.
1: Indeed, Tony. It's a story we'll continue to follow. Thank you so much for bringing us the latest details then. The strikes overnight. Tony Halpin is our Russia economy and government team leader. Thank you so much. Coming up in the next part of Bloomberg Daybreak Europe with me, Caroline Hepke and James Walcott, we'll be hearing from our conversation with the Cisco CEO, Chuck Robbins. That's next. This is Bloomberg.
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1: Good morning. It's 7:21 a.m. here in London. I'm Caroline Hepke, looking at the market. So stock futures are up by 0.2% for the US stocks at 50 futures. And in Asia, we see the MSCI Asia Pacific Index up by about 0.1%. But those stock gains had really been dampened down by ASML's results because they have said that they perhaps can't fully meet demand in the years ahead. And so that has worried investors about AI effectively from this semiconductor equipment manufacturer. As for the markets, we're also waiting to see the US CPI data expected to come in. US inflation 0.6% rise. The New York Fed President John Williams, though, said that he saw no need for further interest rate tightening in 2027. One more hike for this year, but not for next year. So that did seem to cheer markets. 10-year US Treasury yields down a basis point at 5.2%. Oil prices, though, in the background are up 0.4, $106.10. Those are the markets. Let's get to our global news headlines with James Walcott. Good morning.
2: Good morning. Saudi Aramco's headquarters in Dhahran has been hit by a Houthi missile attack, causing a limited fire. The strike comes amid a wave of attacks on Saudi Arabia that has also targeted airports across the kingdom. Pope Leo has been diagnosed with lung cancer and part of his right lung has been removed during surgery in Rome. The procedure is said to have been successful and a planned trip to Latin America next month is still expected to go ahead. And President Trump has ousted his ambassador to Greece, Kimberly Guilfoyle, following allegations of unethical conduct. She came under scrutiny over claims she solicited money and other benefits while offering access to US officials. Guilfoyle denies the allegations. Those are some of our global news headlines.
1: Thank you so much for that, James. Well, speaking of the Trump administration, the AI task force has warned developers that they are required to report and resolve security incidents or face potential consequences. Authorities in the US also now require companies to immediately disclose incidents involving their models. We've been discussing this. Cisco CEO Chuck Robbins says that halting progress in the sector is not the way to address safety concerns. He has been speaking to Bloomberg Haslinda Amin at Bloomberg's New Economy Forum in New Delhi. Have a listen to what he said.
3: It's an interesting philosophical discussion, but I don't think the reality is that it can be slowed down. I think what we have to do is speed up the other stuff. We have to speed up our defenses. We have to speed up our focus on cyber defenses in this new world, speed up how our customers are thinking about hardening their infrastructure. I think that's where we should spend our time. I think there's thoughtfulness we should use in how we release models, timeliness, distribution of the models, etc. But I don't think there's any slowing it down.
4: But there are security and safety concerns. Are they valid?
3: They are valid. They're very valid. You could say a few things. You're sort of democratizing the adversary's capability to some extent. You don't have to be a rocket scientist or a computer scientist to be a very good hacker at this point. And so, but, you know, you still have the cost of compute, the cost of the underlying infrastructure to actually execute broad-scale attacks, but people will figure that out. So it's a legitimate concern, but I think, look, we've had these over the years. They're moving faster now, and they're more pervasive. But anytime it's a computer science problem, I have a lot of faith in our ability to solve it.
4: And you've been in the business a very long time.
3: Hey, watch out. I understand the implications.
4: What would you like to see from labs, from partners like Cisco, from governments, so that these security and safety concerns can be addressed?
3: I think there's a couple of things. I think if you look at Mythos as an example, there was a very well thought out process for releasing that model to a group of companies that really know how to manage the models and know how to build harnesses and actually exercise those models to understand what are the capabilities, what are the risks, what are the new risks that are introduced, what are the things that we can put guardrails around to actually mitigate the risk in the future, and how concerned should we be, and where do we see vulnerabilities that are just going to be exposed if we release this model. And so I think having some sort of very short analysis window by competent organizations, whatever those are, I think that's an important thing to run it through before we just release them. And then I think we need to have a well thought out and organized distribution strategy for how we release these models to our allies around the world in a timely fashion so that we can all be on the same page and moving at the same pace.
4: We're talking about vulnerabilities. I want to move on to opportunities. We're beaming into the Middle East. Horizons Middle East is the name of the show. You've been big in the Middle East for some time now. What opportunities do you see there now?
3: Well, I think, you know, the Middle East is much like India. These are the two big areas that I see outside the U.S. where there's real growth opportunity for us, and also just there's this fundamental desire to consume the technology and to use the technology for societal impact, for economic growth, for all the positive aspects of it. And you see that happening in major countries in the Middle East. So I think I've been there four times this year. And that's in the midst of all the dynamics that are going on in the Middle East. So it's we have a lot of friends there. It's a great place to do business. And I think that they're very good at what they do.
4: Might deals be impacted by those attacks on Riyadh? Might that impact sentiment?
3: Well, of course. But I think right now they've shown great resilience. And I think that they know that despite what's going on, they have to continue to move into the future. And there's a lot of innovation and ingenuity in the region. So there's a lot of discussion going on, I'm sure, already about how do we move forward at the same time that we're dealing with these threats and dealing with these things, and how can we do it in a way that allows us to take advantage of some of these new technology trends, not fall behind, and actually continue to move forward.
4: You're doubling down in the Middle East? You're doubling down in India?
3: We are.
4: Yeah, give us a sense of quantify that.
3: Well, doubling means two times.
4: Tripling down.
3: It depends. We've been working very deeply with Humane, as an example, in Saudi, G42 in the Emirates, in Abu Dhabi. We've spent a lot of time in Qatar with the government there on things that they're trying to accomplish. We have great relationships in Bahrain. So we operate all around the region, and we see them embracing the technology, so we see it as an opportunity for us to continue to do that. And likewise in India, the scale is a huge advantage. And so in India, we have R&D resources, silicon development resources, operational teams. We have manufacturing. We have a massive education program, and it's a good end market for us as well. So we see a lot of opportunity in both regions.
1: So that was the Cisco CEO, Chuck Robbins, speaking there to Bloomberg's Haslinda Amin. A lot of big conversations happening at Bloomberg's New Economy Forum in New Delhi, day two today. You can follow it all on our TLive blog, and we'll bring you key conversations on Bloomberg Radio and TV, of course, throughout the day. Coming up next, we'll look at the markets.
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1: So in terms of stock futures, we're 30 minutes away from the European market open. We're up by just about 0.2%. But expectation is, if you look at Tradegate, that ASML's stock will be down a little bit after their results. 0.6% is the indication. In terms of European bonds as well, keeping an eye on those French OAT yields, given what's happened in the last 3 weeks. 4.82% for French OATs, down 1.5 basis points. Actually the same as what's happening in Germany. Oil prices are up this morning. We get the US CPI data, the inflation print, expected to see an increase of 0.6% for US inflation. Those are the markets.
2: Now let's take a look at our top stories. Saudi Aramco's headquarters have been hit by a missile attack. Saudi Arabia's energy ministry says the office complex was targeted by Houthi militants in Yemen. Bloomberg's Stuart Livingston Wallace explains.
9: In terms of the damage itself, there was a fire that was extinguished. Thankfully, there were no injuries. But again, I think it speaks to the sort of spreading conflict and the reach that the Houthis have and the difficult position that the Saudis are in that they are incredibly well equipped. They have incredibly high defense spending, but they have this absolutely vast country to defend and something like, I think, the 12th or the 13th biggest country on the planet and an awful lot of strategic assets to defend. So not just these very big cities that you have, but also oil infrastructure and so on and so forth. So it's a difficult situation. And again, I think speaks to that escalating front.
10: That was our head of Middle East and North Africa coverage, Stuart Livingston Wallace. The strike is the latest in a string of attacks on Saudi Arabia's oil industry at a time when oil prices are already high.
1: Artificial intelligence could put more pressure on Britain's labour market, with many large businesses expecting to cut jobs as they adopt the technology. The warning comes as the UK economy expands with fewer new roles being created. Bloomberg's Ewan Potts has more.
11: Just over half of CFOs surveyed by Deloitte expect to cut headcount as a result of AI over the next year. Two-thirds of the company leaders said they've achieved just a quarter of the changes they ultimately expect from the technology. The impact on profits is less certain, though, with just a third believing AI will increase margins in the next year. The report adds to evidence of the UK's jobless growth revival exactly 2 weeks ahead of the government's budget. In London, I'm Ewan Potts, Bloomberg Radio.
10: Wall Street's latest bank results show stock traders are on track to beat their fixed income rivals for the year. Equities desks at JP Morgan, Citigroup, Goldman Sachs, Morgan Stanley and Bank of America are all on track for more than $66 billion in revenue so far in 2026. That's about $3 billion ahead of fixed income desks, where higher interest rates have weighed on trading.
1: China's trade surplus has ballooned to $938 billion in the first 9 months of the year. It's now on track to top $1 trillion this month. Customs data shows exports jumped by 36% in September from a year earlier, pushing the monthly surplus plus above $133 billion. Goldman Sachs estimates that 82 countries now run trade deficits with China, exceeding 3% of their GDP.
10: And finally, UBS is facing another regulatory setback after Swiss lawmakers backed a new special tax on major banks. The levy would be charged for access to government-backed emergency liquidity that could be deployed during a crisis. However, the tax would only apply to major banks with substantial foreign operations, effectively making UBS its only target. The proposal still faces a lengthy parliamentary process and comes alongside plans for tougher capital requirements. I mean, since we head into earnings season, Caroline, I imagine that will be reflected when they do get to put out this earnings for the Swiss bank UBS. But we're going to have a look at the UK next. We've got Barclays chief UK economist Jack Meaning coming in. It feels strange to say this. It comes around every quicker every year, but we are only 2 weeks out from the autumn budget, Caroline, not to scare you.
1: Look, that just is a sign that you're getting older, James, I'm afraid, when things come out faster and faster. But the point is there going to be a bank tax, you know, and what would be the response if there were one? What about increases to CGT and other taxes, capital gains tax? Will it be, it's not expected to be a sharp increase, but how much could that go up by? We're going to discuss the UK budget coming up in 2 weeks. This is Bloomberg.
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1: Good morning. It's 7:40 a.m. here in the City of London. I'm Caroline Hepke, looking at the markets for you. Euro Stoxx 50 futures are up by 0.3%, maybe over the blip that there seemed to be on Tradegate around ASML and its results, saying that it might not be able to fully meet demand, the kind of insatiable demand of customers in this AI world. Looking at the Asia markets, MSCI Asia Pacific Index currently flat, all country world index flat. US stock futures and Nasdaq futures are in the red. We've also got the US inflation data out later today. 5.2% is where we trade. 10-year US Treasury yields are down by about a basis point. We did have the New York Fed President John Williams saying that he saw no need for further tightening in 2027. That seemed to reassure. One more rate hike is what he's expecting and thinks is appropriate for this year. Brent crude futures, the last data point, we're up by about 0.25%, trading just below the 106 mark. That is your Bloomberg Radio Business Flash. James Walcock has a roundup of our global news headlines. Good morning, James.
2: Good morning. Saudi Aramco's headquarters in Dhahran has been hit by a Houthi missile attack, causing a limited fire. The strike comes amid a wave of attacks on Saudi Arabia that has also targeted airports across the kingdom. Pope Leo has been diagnosed with lung cancer and has had part of his right lung removed during surgery in Rome. The procedure is said to have been successful, and a planned trip to Latin America next month is still expected to go ahead. And President Trump has ousted his ambassador to Greece, Kimberly Guilfoyle, following allegations of unethical conduct. She came under scrutiny over claims she solicited money and other benefits while offering access to US officials. Guilfoyle denies the allegations. Those are some of our global news headlines.
1: Thank you so much for that update, James. Now, we're a couple of weeks out from the UK budget. Under a new Chancellor, of course, John Healey, new Prime Minister Andy Burnham. The Institute for Fiscal Studies warned only earlier this week that Healey has to find £35 billion to meet the Labour government's spending ambitions. But that's really only the start of the questions. Joining us now is Jack Meaning, who is UK Chief Economist at Barclays, who co-authored that report alongside the IFS. Welcome to Bloomberg Radio.
3: Absolute pleasure to be here, guys.
1: How big a budget do you think this is actually going to be for Burnham and Healey?
3: I mean, a first budget's always going to be big. It gives you a chance to set out your agenda and give your plans to the nation. I guess what they're hoping for is that actually this one is relatively beige and quiet, though, because, you know, if you look around the world and kind of where the eyes of markets are, they're currently not focused on the UK. And I think it's quite useful for that to be the case. And I think they'll be aiming to have basically something that doesn't surprise too much in this one.
2: Now, like you said, it's been very much the messaging has been don't start all the horses around this budget. But I want to sort of push you on one thing. Is it their first budget or is it their third? Because this has been a Labour government since 2024. Has this government really sort of changed the shape of the economy in the way they should be with that majority?
3: Well, I mean, if you look at the underlying fundamentals, the amount of tax as a percent of GDP has gone up pretty heftily over the course of this parliament. We've seen some pretty big changes to other parts of the economy in terms of economic policy, workers' rights and other things. So there have been some pretty big changes. But you're right, a lot of the constraints and a lot of the direction that is going to be coming through from this budget were already set in the last two. And so I think this is more of a continuation than a revolution in terms of what we're seeing. Obviously, the rhetoric will be changing quite a bit. But fundamentally, I think, yeah, we're looking for continuation more than anything here.
1: Okay. On the taxation side of the ledger, what are you expecting? Changes to CGT? Will there be a bank tax? How much money do you think additionally Healey will try to raise?
3: Well, I think if you look at the estimates we came out with the Institute for Fiscal Studies on where headroom will be, I actually think maybe the damage to that won't be as bad as people initially think, which probably means the Chancellor doesn't have to do anything massive on tax or spend specifically at this budget to just keep the show on the road. So I don't think there'll need to be big changes. You know, what we're hearing is that actually the small things that they'll want to do in terms of change of emphasis, maybe cost of living, they'll have to be funded. And therefore, you might get some small things. I think, you know, people are talking about bank taxes. I think capital gains is difficult because depending on how it's formulated, the estimates would suggest you get very little money out of that. But small taxation changes, you know, at the margins on specific sectors, on maybe the sin taxes, those type of things would ultimately give you a few billion here or there that allows you to do something that really kind of gives a bit of an emphasis switch, but nothing major.
2: But if it is a kind of bland budget, so to speak, does that set them up with problems for next year? I mean, I'm thinking both of spending commitments, and if you look at some of Andy Burner's promises, but also I look at cost of living. I mean, if you see some of the ways that energy bills are expected to rise, they might be making quite big spending commitments for 2027 that they haven't got the fiscal commitments in 2026 to be able to cash, if that makes sense.
3: Yeah, exactly. So, you know, I said earlier about headroom maybe not being as bad as people thought. That's because inflation is boosting the kind of the cash terms tax base. But on the other side, what inflation gives, it also takes away. So it's going to be eating away at those cash term spending plans. So just to keep them fixed in terms of where they were pre-conflict, he's going to be looking for another £15 billion if that's all he wants to do. Layer in extra defence, layer in some of the efficiencies, and you quickly get to that £35 billion number the IFS came out with. So he will have to address that, and it's a choice he'll have to make. Will he allow the inflation shock to essentially be absorbed into lower real terms spending for government departments, particularly non-protected ones? Or will he take that head on and say, actually, I'm going to have to find either some savings elsewhere, or I'm going to have to boost borrowing to top that up?
1: In your view, is there enough focus on economic growth, on job creation? I mean, we were up at the Labour Party conference. The talk was of sort of reindustrialisation, maybe rather than picking particular sectors. But I note that one of our reporters out today talking about the Deloitte survey of chief financial officers, saying that more than half of them expect to cut headcount because of AI. Artificial intelligence is coming fast at the UK economy.
3: Yes, I mean, we did some specific analysis on this in the report that shows that actually the kind of AI investment boom that we think is a bit nascent but is building here in the UK, that could be pretty good for GDP. The difficulty is it's growth that's not particularly job rich. And so actually we're expecting employment to be broadly flat over the next few years, even at a point where growth starts to pick up. The unemployment rate's probably going above 5.5% over the next year or so. And I think all of that is because, you know, we're getting productivity enhancing growth coming from improved investment in things like AI. But it doesn't create jobs, at least in the way we're seeing things at the moment. It's not creating jobs in the same way that previous growth did.
2: Do you think that Labour can fix the labour market and welfare?
3: I mean, absolutely they can. And we have a number of catalysts they can use to kind of motivate that. You know, you can look at the Timms Review and the Milburn Review. The combination of those is quite a powerful combination. And I think the current administration, you know, they have the ability to politically move these things on. I guess the question is, do you bite that kind of difficult bullet, and when do you bite that bullet? But I mean, I think the market is looking for, I think there is a realization now across the markets and Westminster that actually something does need to be done.

0: something does need to be done about the spending side as well as the taxation side.
1: What lessons should the UK take from what's been happening in France?
0: I mean, I think the UK fundamentally compared to France has some important differences. You know, we have no need for an election in the next 3 years. That's not to say there won't be one, but we have no need for an election in the next 3 years. We already have what seem to be broadly plausible consolidation plans. We heard from the IMF earlier this week about how the UK is kind of running at the front of the pack in terms of those. Now there's a question about how they adapt that in light of inflation, but we have a plan to consolidate. And you know, broadly, the underlying economy structure is resilient. We're not talking about recessions. We're not talking about anything else. So when you look at the kind of the beta of UK rates to global moves, it's actually come off quite a lot in recent months, and is back more towards the kind of historical norms you would expect, which I think is a positive. It kind of suggests we've got this safe haven, but we've seen how quickly that can change in markets. And so, again, I think that's why this pinch point of the budget is so important.
2: I mean, just very briefly, Jack, we've all talked about how this is very much a downplayed budget, but if there were to be a rabbit out of the hat, what very quickly kind of things would you be watching out for?
0: I mean, I think for me, one of the things we hear time and time again when we talk to investors is they're interested, or maybe nervous is more the appropriate word, for things like the public financial institutions, because they could ultimately let the government kind of do much more spending if they go to the National Housing Bank, National Wealth Fund. They wouldn't breach the fiscal rules because of the way they're designed, but they would mean more issuance to the market. And I think that's the type of thing where it's very tempting, but the market would probably be quite nervous.
1: Okay, fascinating. Jack, thank you so much for being with us. Jack Meaning is UK Chief Economist at Barclays with us a fortnight ahead of the UK budget from John Healy. We'll have special programming, of course, around those announcements on Bloomberg TV and radio. This is Daybreak Europe live from London. 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
1: 7:53 a.m. here in the City of London. Stock futures in Europe actually bounced higher. We're up 0.4% now for US stocks at 50 futures. Nasdaq futures are also in the green, so turning positive, even though the results from ASML seem to have disappointed markets, maybe dragged down those futures for a moment. 10-year US Treasury yields ahead of the inflation data out of the US, trading at 5.19, down by 2 basis points. German yields also rallying, so yields down 2 basis points, 3.44 for benchmark Bunds. In terms of Brent crude prices, up by 0.2%, but still below $106, $105.90 now for Brent crude futures. That is a brief look at the markets. James.
2: Well, let's check in on some of the stories our colleagues on the Markets Today live page are following today. Morwenna Conyngham joins us in the London studio with some more. Morwenna, you know, we are all watching global rates, and the IMF has given us this slew of central bankers talking. What have you been following? What stood out to you?
3: Yeah, so I think really interesting. We just heard from the Bank of England's chief economist, Hugh Pill, who often takes a kind of middle of the line road, but can be on the hawkish side. And he said that he thinks the market is essentially pricing potentially too many rate hikes. So he said he doesn't think that the four that the market is currently anticipating by the middle of next year is necessarily needed. He did then actually make some relatively hawkish remarks, pointing out that he didn't think that inflation had sort of fallen towards where it would sustainably be at the Bank of England's target enough before the war in Iran pushed up energy prices. And he also did note that, you know, growth isn't absolutely rocketing away. But he did highlight that slightly better economic data that we've been seeing, and essentially was saying we're just going to have to wait and see what the data actually shows. We also heard from Andrew Bailey, who did an interview with CNN overnight, and he also made the point about data having been a little bit better. There is some economic resilience, partly potentially because of that sort of tighter fiscal environment and rate environment, and that has sort of given them a bit of time to make a decision about a rate hike. But he did say that they'll be taking into account the better economic data. But ultimately, those inflationary risks from the war in Iran, pushing up energy prices, and when he's talking about that, he's talking about the sort of second round effect.
1: Yeah.
3: As opposed to, obviously, inflation has gone up, but whether it's likely to persist, whether it's becoming embedded in expectations and wages and everything else, he's saying that, you know, these risks are getting harder to ignore the longer it goes on.
1: Yeah, Hugh Pill, though, saying he's sceptical that the UK will need 425 basis points hikes as the markets expect. Yeah, that was pretty fascinating. I mean, what, we're at 3.75% for UK interest rates have been since December. In terms of other things that we are thinking about from the IMF, I mean, there's also this, there was a sort of wondering, you know, that the IMF sees the UK being so resilient. There were perhaps some question marks about that. But what else has the International Monetary Fund been talking about as they are abroad, of course, they're in Bangkok for the meetings?
3: So there is, you know, a lot of pressure about the amount of money, essentially, the government's going to need.
1: Yesterday,
3: we heard them sort of warning Chancellor Healey that he needs to, you know, not rely on short-term fixes, saying that we heard before that them saying that, you know, he needs to focus on sort of fiscal consolidation and keeping doing what he's doing. Now there's some concerns about the defence spend budget, which is, of course, a major area of focus for the government, and that actually, you know, that you're going to have to look at other departments in to actually fund that properly as well.
1: Yeah, I mean, they want to get, I mean, the UK wants to get to 3% in terms of GDP on defence spending by 2030 and, you know, hasn't really made decisions in terms of pledging that, actually delivering that money yet, at least, James.
2: Yeah, I mean, look, and this is as the Chancellor goes to the IMF just this week. He'll be going down tomorrow, is my understanding, for meetings with other sort of big finance ministers. And the IMF is quite a special place in UK history, given it's where Kwasi Kwarteng had to fly back from just 4 years ago. And now yields are even higher than then. I mean, what else are you watching on the blog today, Morwenna? Is it still the big yields conversation, hence the focus on central bankers?
3: Yeah, I think it will be quite interesting to see what happens today. Obviously, we've had quite a lot of noise out of the IMF conference. We saw some of the gains that we'd seen earlier yesterday coming back once the US opened. There's also that question about the AI trade and how that's going to play out, because it absolutely rattled markets yesterday. So I think those are the things that we're going to be primarily watching.
1: Okay.
3: You know, as well as there's inflation data coming out of the US, of course.
1: Yes, absolutely. We will be across that for you and for listeners. Morwenna, thank you so much for being with us. That is Bloomberg's Morwenna Conlium there with all the latest UK market moving stories. You can find them on the Markets Today live page. That's at bloomberg.co.uk or by typing TLIV on the Bloomberg terminal. James, I thought that was a really interesting conversation with Jack Meaning of Barclays, the UK chief economist, who has co-authored that report with the IFS. He was fascinating.
2: It was. I mean, look, we are 2 weeks out, and I have to say the speculation seems to be much lower this year.
1: Yeah.
2: But he kind of set the scene nicely that it may be the problems it sets up for the UK to come. Anyway, that's it from us. Stephen Carroll and Tima Adebayo up next. This is Bloomberg.
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6: This is Bloomberg Daybreak Europe for this Wednesday, the 14th of October, from Brussels and London. Coming up today...
7: AI spy. An OpenAI employee is charged with hiding a recording device inside the company's US headquarters.
6: Oil under fire. A Houthi missile attack hit Saudi Aramco's headquarters amid escalating strikes across the kingdom.
7: Seeing different signals, the ECB's Lagarde sees no second round inflation effects yet, while the BOE's Bailey says they're getting harder to avoid.
6: Plus, they think it's all over. It could be soon. English football's new regulator warns that the country's clubs face financial ruin.
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6: Good morning from Brussels. I'm Stephen Carroll.
7: And I'm Tima Adebayo in London. 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
6: Well, let's start with a check on the markets. ASML shares opening up by 1% after the company's earnings out this morning, warning that soaring artificial intelligence spending means it faces a potential supply shortfall for its chip-making machines, but an important indicator of sentiment in the AI trade that's been dominating markets. The MSCI Asia Pacific Index up by, in fact, just very little now at the moment as we're looking at European shares opening a tenth of 1% higher in the Stock 600. The FTSE 100 is lower, and Wall Street futures are mixed ahead of today. US CPI print. A rally in bond markets. 10-year gilt yield down 3 basis points at the open this morning.
7: Now on to our top stories. An OpenAI employee has been arrested and charged with hiding a recording device inside the company's San Francisco offices. The US Justice Department says the Saudi Arabian national allegedly placed the device behind a TV in a conference room. With more, here's Bloomberg's Freddie Fulston.
8: OpenAI says the room was used for meetings involving highly confidential, technical, commercial, and strategic information. The company says it found evidence Abdulrahman Al-Fozan planned to secretly record meetings in other parts of the office using other devices. It says Al-Fozan was fired on the day of his arrest and that it has no indication he improperly accessed model weights, source code, or customer data. In London, Freddie Fulston, Bloomberg Radio.
6: ASML has raised its 2026 sales outlook for a third consecutive quarter as the AI spending boom drives demand. The chip equipment maker now forecasts annual sales of 44 to 45 billion euros, but says planned supply won't fully meet demand. The outlook offers an indication of investment plans by chip makers as spending on AI infrastructure continues to surge. Shares in ASML up over 2%.
7: Saudi Aramco's headquarters have been hit by a missile attack. Saudi Arabia's energy ministry says the office complex was targeted by Houthi militants in Yemen. Clearview's director of research, Kevin Burke, says it's a worrying sign for energy markets.
9: It's very good news that there were no casualties. It's also bad news that the Houthis were able to outline this target. Brigadier General Yahya Sari, who's the spokesperson for the militia, posted on X this morning that that was going to be one of their targets. And indeed, they seem to have hit it.
7: Kevin Book there from the energy research firm Clearview. The strike is the latest in a string of attacks on the Saudi Arabian oil industry at a time when oil prices are already high.
6: Europe's two key central banks are thinking differently about high energy prices. European Central Bank President Christine Lagarde told CNN she's yet to see those high prices feed into the wider economy.
10: We can look at the situation, analyze the data, understand the development, and determine how much indirect effects are traveling through the economy, and see how best we can anticipate if second round effects are showing up. We are not seeing any of that yet.
6: But the Bank of England Governor Andrew Bailey says the spectre of inflation is getting harder to avoid. Bailey and other swing voters on the UK Central Bank Committee have signalled they're considering a rate hike at their meeting next month. The split comes as bond markets brace for the inflationary fallout from America's war in the Middle East. Traders are pricing 4 Bank of England rate hikes, while the ECB weighs another increase, with inflation approaching 4%.
7: And in the UK, Prime Minister Andy Burnham will host Ukraine's President Zelensky in London as Kyiv scrambles to respond to President Trump's deal agreement with Vladimir Putin. It comes as the head of MI5, Ken McCallum, said Russia remains aggressor number one when it comes to Britain's national security. He warned the UK must be more resilient in the face of escalating hybrid warfare.
11: Today, I want to talk directly to the British public. When you hear national security, don't just think of Ukraine, subsea cables, armed drones or cyber weapons. Think also of the place where you live, where you work. Think of a flicker in the power grid supplying your home. Think of your local synagogue or mosque having to install enhanced security. Think of a toxic or manipulative post on social media. Think, perhaps, of what online algorithms are feeding your teenagers in their bedrooms. We all have a stake in our national security.
7: McCallum added he's greatly concerned hostile actors could use the AI to, quote, change the stakes on bioweapons.
6: And finally, the Premier League may have some of the world's best players, but English football is facing financial relegation. New research shows nearly all clubs are losing money, struggling with the cost of players and infrastructure. The Sports Independent UK regulator says many clubs are taking on debt or relying on owners to survive. They warn that about 2/3 wouldn't last 90 days without that support. And those are your top stories in the programme on the markets. The Stock 600 is up by 0.3% this morning. The DAX in Frankfurt, 0.4% higher. We're watching a rally in bonds. We've got the 10-year bund yield down a basis point in Germany. 10-year gilt yield's 4 basis points lower at the open this morning. The Bloomberg dollar spot index is a touch weaker. So the euro's at 1.12 against the dollar ahead of today's US CPI print. Wall Street futures, 0.2% higher for S&P E-minis.
7: Now, in a moment, we're going to bring you the latest in terms of market moves this morning, as well as an update on the situation in the Middle East. But there is another story that's caught my eye, especially as a humanities graduate this morning. Stephen, I don't know if you're partial to prediction markets, but it seems that perhaps unlikely suspects are having success there. So a 44-year-old former theatre director turned screenwriter in LA is beating Wall Street at predicting US inflation figures. Believe it or not, he's made $2 million in profits across Kalshi contracts tied to economic questions. Now, he says he's not a math guy. He actually got onto Kalshi by betting on who would win the Oscars. And I think it's interesting. We heard the co-founder of Kalshi, Luana Lopez Lara. She's been speaking at the Fortune Most Powerful Women Summit in the last couple of days. And she's saying you should be able to make money on what you love and care about. And there's perhaps no better example than this. Got into Kalshi to bet on showbiz and now beating Wall Street in terms of economic data. It's quite a fascinating story, Stephen.
6: Yeah, absolutely. What a character and what a success that he's made of it as well. And I suppose an indication of how wide a net the prediction markets are casting and how much people who perhaps previously wouldn't have been interested in betting have gotten involved in it as well. Really interesting story. We'll find it on Bloomberg.com and on the terminal.
7: Now, Asian shares erased gains after chip equipment maker ASML said it can't fully meet demand. Elsewhere, we're seeing Brent crude gaining as a flare-up in the Middle East attacks increases uncertainty over a recovery in energy shipments, and higher rates are starting to bite into bank profits. US inflation this afternoon will show whether that pressure has further to run. Joining us now to make sense of this all is our cross-asset strategist, Ven Ram. Ven, there's so many places for markets to look as they sort of climb a wall of worry. Where is your focus?
12: Morning. At the moment, I'm focused on principally two things. One is, you know, what is the next leg in the global yields narrative? Is it, are we headed for further declines in yields as we have seen in the past couple of days, or is it just a tactical rally? The other question that I've been pondering about is what happens to the trajectory of gold? It's down today, but it's of course been up for the past few sessions. So those are the two principal areas that I'm looking at.
6: We're getting another interesting read on the AI trade out of ASML this morning, Ven. This, of course, has been a story that we've been following as that we've had a sell-off in chipmaker over the past few days. And it's interesting to try and read how investors are taking this. Shares in ASML itself up 2% after their earnings. They narrowed their guidance to the upper end of what they're expecting in terms of net sales, but saying that they can't keep up with the demand still seems to be an interesting, I suppose, addition to the narrative around where the AI trade goes next.
12: Yeah, absolutely. And I think that, you know, given their guidance, given what they said about demand and them not being able to keep up with demand, you would have thought perhaps that the shares would have received a bigger upsurge. But we haven't seen that this morning. In fact, two weeks ago, the gains were much more pronounced than what we are seeing now. So the market's perhaps a kind of look. I mean, they're looking through the story that demand, AI demand is still robust. We all know that. So it's kind of reiteration of something that the market already knows. So the question is about, you know, what are the profits here? And the margins are more or less being intact. And the question is, you know, at what cost is the, are they going to be able to raise capital? And I think the fact that, you know, the markets of, you know, the Nasdaq has cooled off this week. And I think that, you know, increasingly those are going to be the questions in which is to say that increasingly the gains, the further the marginal gains on technology stocks is going to be a bit more difficult to come in the weeks.
7: It's interesting you mentioned that question about technology stocks and seeing the Nasdaq cooling. I suppose up to this point, technology stocks and maybe stocks in general have been quite resilient despite higher yields. Do you think perhaps we're approaching the time now where higher yields really do start to hurt stocks, especially in terms of funding and concerns in the tech space?
12: Well, I think that absolutely they will pose a hurdle to stocks at some level. And the question is, what is that level, right? I mean, we have, as we mentioned, you know, rates have come off a bit. But I think that, you know, if you see the 10-year and the 30-year pushing towards, particularly the 30-year pushing towards anywhere near the 6% vicinity, and I think that the markets will start to convulse because, you know, at that point, it's no longer a question of, you know, just the earnings growth surpassing yields, then it becomes a story of how it's going to be increasingly difficult to justify raising funds at punitively taxing interest rate levels. So I think that, you know, the markets have done so far well to look through what's been going on in the rates markets. But, you know, if rates go back up again, I think that they will have a hard time to justify current valuations. I mean, the fair value on the Nasdaq 100, according to my model, which is available on the terminal, is 29,900. We are not too far above those levels. But as I mentioned earlier in one of the different programs, is that, look, the markets have started invoicing gains for next year and that they are front running those gains. And that's what is happening. But they are not completely out of whack with where they ought to be.
6: Yeah, certainly a very interesting one to watch as to how the markets will come to terms with that. For now, Ven, thank you very much. Our cross-asset strategist, Ven Ram. And of course, we're looking ahead to the US CPI print later today. Bloomberg Economics expecting the headline number to accelerate on higher energy prices, but core inflation to moderate.
7: Now to the situation in the Middle East. The Iran-backed Houthis have hit Saudi Aramco's headquarters in a missile attack. It's the latest in a string of attacks, which also targeted several cities across Saudi Arabia. Joining us now with more is our Middle East breaking news editor, Patrick Sykes. Patrick, what more do we know about this incident and its impact on the region more broadly?
13: Hi there. Yes, so this was Aramco's HQ in Dhahran in the east of Saudi Arabia. We know that this attack caused a fire, but the company said that there were no casualties. I think mainly this is more of a symbolic strike, you know, short of the human risk that for now seems to have been avoided. It's not the kind of thing that's going to impact oil production or exports in the way that some previous attacks on infrastructure like pipelines have. But it is a symbolic attack on what's, you know, the best known company in Saudi Arabia and the one that underpins that key industry for the region.
6: At the same time, Patrick, we've seen Iran escalating attacks on shipping in the Persian Gulf. How significant is this and what sort of effect does it have then for energy markets?
13: I think it's really significant. We'd seen kind of maybe a month or so ago, the narrative had really turned in the US's favor, where, you know, the US was rightly saying that it had been very successful in increasing the flow of tankers through the Strait of Hormuz. Iran is appearing now to kind of push back against that. It doesn't want to be seen to have conceded control over the Strait of Hormuz. And therefore, we've seen this uptick in tankers. The question now is, you know, are those operators who are still working in the area, which are already fairly few, is it going to change their risk calculations in terms of continuing that business? We have seen some ships on tracking turning away from the area. But for now, in terms of within the Gulf itself, we see that loadings in the Gulf ports appear to be continuing. I think oil markets will be watching now for the extent to which the traffic through the strait, through that short strip separating the Gulf from the Sea of Oman, changes as a result.
7: Absolutely. Certainly, investors will be wondering what all these developments do mean in terms of oil prices. But I also want your opinion, Patrick, on what the path forward here is diplomatically, and if there is one.
13: Well, if there's several, if they exist at all, right? Because you've kind of got two related but separate conflicts going on at this stage. The risks in the Strait of Hormuz are only going to be resolved through some kind of diplomatic settlement between Iran and the US, and those in the Red Sea and to these facilities like those of Aramco is between the Saudis, the Saudi-led military coalition, and of course the Houthis in Yemen. And I think the risk for markets is maybe we might see one of these conflicts resolve, but despite all the connections between them, you know, the Saudis being obviously supported by the Americans, the Houthis being supported by the Iranians, that in itself is not to say that, you know, resolving one resolves the other. We've gone from kind of having one seemingly intractable diplomatic problem over the Strait of Hormuz between Iran and the US to the reopening of what was already a very old existent wound, a kind of frozen conflict over Yemen between the Saudis and the Houthis. If there is to be a solution, we'd imagine for the Houthis and Saudi, it could go through Oman. They've been a key interlocutor in the past. So I think that any sign of mediation going on to de-escalate would be one to watch.
6: Okay, Patrick, thank you very much for joining us. Our Middle East breaking news editor, Patrick Sykes, there joining us with an update on those latest headlines out of the region as we're watching Brent crude this morning, another 0.7 higher, $106.39. Up next, we'll be looking ahead to the budget in the UK with our UK politics reporter, James Wilcock. Stay with us. 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
1: It is 8:21 in London, 9:21 here in Brussels. Good morning, I'm Stephen Carroll. On the markets, European shares higher 0.4% on the Stocks 600. The FTSE 100's up by only a tenth. The CAC 40 in Paris is 0.6 higher this morning. A bit of a move higher in luxury shares helping to lift the French market in particular. The likes of Hermès shares rising today after we had the LVMH numbers out earlier in the week. EssilorLuxottica also doing well, and Burberry up by 2.6% in fact. In terms of the tech trade, ASML shares up by 2.2% after its results out this morning, saying that it faces a potential supply shortfall, but upgrading its guidance again to the higher end of the range that it gave earlier this year. So that's perhaps another catalyst in the tech trade. Nasdaq futures, though, are slightly weaker if we look towards Wall Street. S&P E-minis up by a tenth of 1%. On bond markets, yields are coming down, particularly in the UK, down 4 basis points on the 10-year and 2-year gilt yield. Slightly smaller rally elsewhere. We've got the French 10-year yield down by a basis point and a half, and the German yield down by a basis point. US CPI out later today. Bloomberg Economics expecting the headline number to accelerate. The dollar's a touch weaker ahead of that. The euro's at 1.12 and the 2-year Treasury yield down a basis point at 4.77% after the comments from New York Fed President John Williams yesterday that he doesn't see any hikes in 2027 after the likelihood of one more in 2026. That is your Bloomberg Radio Business Flash. Now with more on what's going on around the world, here's Tiwa Adebayo in London.
2: Thank you, Stephen. Saudi Aramco's headquarters in Dhahran has been hit by a Houthi missile attack, causing a limited fire. The strike comes amid a wave of attacks on Saudi Arabia that has also targeted airports across the kingdom. Pope Leo has been diagnosed with lung cancer and had part of his right lung removed during surgery in Rome. The procedure is said to have been successful, and a planned trip to Latin America next month is still expected to go ahead. And President Trump has ousted his ambassador to Greece, Kimberly Guilfoyle, after following allegations of unethical conduct. She came under scrutiny over claims she solicited money and other benefits while offering access to U.S. officials. Guilfoyle denies the allegations. And those are some of our global news headlines.
1: Tiwa, thank you very much. Well, it's 2 weeks to go until the UK budget, but compared to previous years, there doesn't seem to be as much speculation about what the Chancellor might do. Despite that, the Institute for Fiscal Studies warned earlier this week that the Chancellor, John Healey, must find £35 billion to meet the Labour government's spending ambitions. Our UK politics reporter, James Wilcock, joins us now for more. James, this is an important budget for lots of reasons, but politically, it's a pretty huge one for John Healey and for Andy Burnham.
3: I mean, you're right. They are introducing themselves to the international bond markets, and they're setting out their theory of growth. I mean, every indication, Stephen, is the government don't want you to be worrying about this budget. I mean, talking to sources, they're basically taking two lessons. One is from Chancellor Rachel Reeves last year, and the difficulties around pre-briefing so much of the budget is it caused speculation that in a turn harmed business and consumer confidence. They do not want that to happen, emphatically. And the other is that they are looking at what is going on in France in the past few weeks, and they're taking their own lessons about that. But it's very, very important that we ignore them and care about it anyway, because in many ways, if this is a bland beige budget, as the UK chief economist at Barclays, Jack Meaning, was saying to us last hour, and Caroline Hepker and I, when we interviewed him, that sets up problems for the government's spending plans next year. And there is this rift emerging between what Prime Minister Andy Burnham says and his promises and how those will add up and potentially how they might pay for them. And hence, we are still quite interested in what John Healey says as the Chancellor of the budget, even if they are trying to downplay expectations.
2: Okay, so maybe a bland budget. We haven't heard too much about what's to come so far. But James, I'm still curious about what you're watching out for specifically. We're starting to get the sort of drip drip of things that might be included, reports that the Chancellor is considering measures that would cut costs for businesses who hire people under the age of 25, from City AM, FT reporting that the giveaways will be entirely funded by tax hikes and other means, but no extra borrowing. What do you think could be the key moment?
3: I mean, the broad skeleton, Tiwa, that is being set out is this idea that there is going to be some erosion of the fiscal headroom, but broadly any giveaways will be balanced with either tax cuts, sorry, tax rises or spending cuts. The Treasury have not ruled out a bank tax, and when we've spoken to sources in the business and the financial world, many seem to be increasingly weary and see that as a very likely possibility. There are questions over capital gains, and although the Chancellor has ruled out equalising capital gains with income, that, you'll note, doesn't rule out a rise in capital gains, just that it won't be risen to the level where income tax is. And then we went up to the Labour conference, Tiwa, trying to get an idea of what Andy Burnham and John Healey's theory of growth is. And I think we're still searching. But the best we have, to your point about 25-year-olds, is they believe in a small business. They believe high street businesses are underregulated. And I think there is a targeting of big business. You look at gambling, you look at energy companies, you look at finance, and a potential look towards them. Quite how much that will end up in policy and how much more we will get on the budget will yet to be seen, but I think those are some key areas that we'll be keeping an eye on.
1: In terms of the backdrop to all of this, James, of course, we've had the global sell-off in bonds that's pushed up borrowing costs for the UK, among, of course, other major European countries as well, like France. But the spectre of the mini-budget is never far away, I think, since those days in 2022. And I do wonder where exactly the key messages for markets are going to be out of this budget as well, and how conscious are we, I suppose, of how the Chancellor is going to manage that.
3: They are extraordinarily wary, but then the other problem they have, Stephen, is at that time, in 2022, almost every incumbent government around the world, in democracies at least, was kicked out of power because of high inflation. So although they are very, very worried about interfering with the bond market and spooking them in any way, they are also deeply aware that their electability depends on cost of living support. And so they need to find money to, the words that they always use are breathing space for the general public, but they also need to do so in a way that is fiscally prudent. And this is the kind of reality versus vibes narrative that we are all painting for this budget. The vibes are things are going to get better. You can have hope again. But then the reality side of things are, how can you do that without spending cuts and or tax rises? And this is coming from a Labour government that, despite promising in its manifesto in 2024, roughly costed £8 billion of tax rises, has at this point raised taxes, the IFS estimate, between about £66 to £68 billion in terms of its previous two budgets under Chancellor Rachel Reeves. So what will this coming one mark? A change of direction or more of a continuation? And will the rhetoric match up to the policy?
2: Okay, well, we are in countdown mode to that budget on October the 28th. Thank you for that. That's our UK reporter, James Walcock. Coming up, we'll have a check of the markets and a reminder of the top stories.
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1: On the markets this morning, oil prices higher 0.5% for Brent crude, $106.21. WTI is over $94. Natural gas prices, though, are down by 1.7% on the Dutch TTF benchmark, still over €85 a megawatt hour. Gilts are rallying. 10-year yields down by 4 basis points this morning. A more muted rally across European bonds. And ahead of the US CPI print, we've got the dollar, 0.1% weaker on the Bloomberg Dollar Spot Index, and the 2-year Treasury yield down a basis point this morning, 4.77%.
2: Now to our top stories. Saudi Aramco's headquarters have been hit by a missile attack. Saudi Arabia's energy ministry says the office complex was targeted by Houthi militants in Yemen. Bloomberg's Stuart Livingston Wallace explains.
8: In terms of the damage itself, there was a fire that was extinguished. Thankfully, there were no injuries. But again, I think it speaks to the sort of spreading conflict and the reach that the Houthis have and the difficult position that the Saudis are in that they are incredibly well equipped. They have incredibly high defence spending, but they have this absolutely vast country to defend and something like, I think, the 12th or the 13th biggest country on the planet and an awful lot of strategic assets to defend. So not just these very big cities that you have, but also oil infrastructure and so on and so forth. So it's a difficult situation. And again, I think it speaks to that escalating front.
2: That was our head of Middle East and North Africa coverage, Stuart Livingston Wallace. The strike is the latest in a string of attacks on Saudi Arabia's oil industry at a time when oil prices are already high.
1: Artificial intelligence could put more pressure on Britain's labour market, with many large businesses expecting to cut jobs as they adopt the technology. The warning comes as the UK economy expands with fewer new roles being created. Bloomberg's Ewan Potts has more.
9: Just over half of CFOs surveyed by Deloitte expect to cut headcount as a result of AI over the next year. Two-thirds of the company leaders said they've achieved just a quarter of the changes they ultimately expect from the technology. The impact on profits is less certain, though, with just a third believing AI will increase margins in the next year. The report adds to evidence of the UK's jobless growth revival exactly 2 weeks ahead of the government's budget. In London, I'm Ewan Potts, Bloomberg Radio.
2: Now, Wall Street's latest bank results show stock traders are on track to beat their fixed income rivals for the year. Equities desks at JP Morgan, Citigroup, Goldman Sachs, Morgan Stanley and Bank of America are on track for more than $66 billion in revenue. That's about $3 billion ahead of fixed income, where higher interest rates have weighed on trading.
1: China's trade surplus has ballooned to $938 billion in the first 9 months of the year. It's now on track to top $1 trillion this month. Customs data showed exports jumped 36% in September from a year earlier, pushing the monthly surplus above $133 billion. Goldman Sachs estimates that 82 countries now run trade deficits, with China exceeding 3% of their GDP.
2: And in Switzerland, UBS is facing another regulatory setback after Swiss lawmakers backed a new special tax on major banks. The levy would be charged for access to government-backed emergency liquidity that could be deployed during a crisis. However, the tax would only apply to major banks with substantial foreign operations, effectively making UBS its only target. The proposal still faces a lengthy parliamentary process and comes alongside plans for tougher capital requirements.
1: Those are some of our top stories in the programme this morning. Coming up next on Bloomberg Daybreak Europe, we're going to talk a little bit more about the European banking story and bring you our interview with the CEO of Commerzbank, Bettina Orlopp, speaking at the IMF Forum in Bangkok to Bloomberg. So that conversation coming up next for you. This as we're, of course, looking ahead to the latest US bank earnings out today after the first round of them that we had yesterday, getting into, of course, the heat of earnings season in the coming days as well. ASML being the big earnings story in Europe today. Shares currently up by 2.9% as they've warned that supply of their advanced chip making machines won't keep up with demand in the next 2 years. Plenty more to come on that and the markets for you next. This is Bloomberg.
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1: It's 8:40 in London, 9:40 in Brussels. Good morning, I'm Stephen Carroll. The Stock 600 up by 0.3% this morning. The AEX in Amsterdam, 0.8 higher as ASML shares have risen, now up over 3% after we had the latest earnings update from the company. The rest of the chip-related stocks in Europe also getting a boost in there too. Infineon's up by 2.7%, ASM International up by 3.2%. So the key message out of ASML was continued strong demand for its chip-making machines that it will be unable to keep up with demand over the next couple of years, also upgrading its revenue guidance, narrowing the range to the higher end of what they previously forecast, between 44 and 45 billion euros for this year. Now, thinking about the picture for the US, we have, of course, you have more US bank earnings to come before the opening bell. The S&P E-mini futures are up by 0.1%. NASDAQ futures now are just slightly higher. We have seen perhaps a pause then in the chip sell-off. SK Hynix was still lower in South Korea in post-market trading there, but we'll be looking to see what signals come out of the US, intermingled as it will be with the other earnings stories and the US CPI print to come as well. Bloomberg Economics expecting to see an uptick in the headline rate, but core moderating. So the Bloomberg Dollar Spot Index is down 0.1% ahead of that. Amid its recent strength, it should be said, the euro's just inching over 1.12 against the dollar, the pound at 132.64. The two-year treasury yield down a basis point at 4.77%. Slightly bigger rally on gilts though today, down around 4 basis points across the curve. The 10-year yield now at 5.4% as we're counting down to the budget in the UK. In terms of commodity prices today, Brent crude's up 0.67% now, $106.40. WTI just over $94 a barrel. That is your Bloomberg Radio Business Flash. Now with more on what's going on around the world, here is Tiwa Adebayo in London.
2: Thank you, Stephen. Saudi Aramco's headquarters in Dhahran has been hit by a Houthi missile attack, causing a limited fire. The strike comes amid a wave of attacks on Saudi Arabia that has also targeted airports across the kingdom. Pope Leo has been diagnosed with lung cancer and had part of his right lung removed during surgery in Rome. The procedure is said to have been successful, and a planned trip to Latin America next month is still expected to go ahead. And President Trump has ousted his ambassador to Greece, Kimberly Guilfoyle, following allegations of unethical conduct. She came under scrutiny over claims she solicited money and other benefits while offering access to US officials. Guilfoyle denies the allegations. And those are some of our global news headlines.
1: Tiwa, thank you very much. Well, financial leaders are gathering for the International Institute of International Finance's annual membership meeting in Bangkok today. It comes as we're thinking about US bank earnings, elevated bond yields, and the impact of AI on the sector. Bettina Orlop, the CEO of Commerzbank, has been speaking to Bloomberg's Lisa Abramowitz there. It follows a shareholder meeting held by UniCredit, which is in the process of taking over the German lender. Lisa began by asking the CEO of Commerzbank if she knew what kind of proposal to expect on that going forward.
3: We are currently in what we describe as phase zero, basically, which is we are after the takeover offer, the completing of the takeover offer. We know now how many shares UniCredit has, and what we are currently all waiting for are the approvals by the different regulatory authorities. And that is something we expect either this year or beginning of next year latest. What we do currently is really preparing for that, because there will be a consolidation of Commerzbank into UniCredit, either for the full year 2026 or latest for the Q1 2027. And that requires a lot of work, prep work of both institutions to make that happen. And it's basically occupying our CFO and CRO departments quite heavily. And that is one part. And the other part is clearly to think about how can we create value in this next phase, which we call phase one, where we are still competitors still. And but where we, however, have a de facto controlling shareholder, where we're part of a group, and we need to think about how we make best or most out of this situation.
4: It sounds like the ECB is on the brink of approving a big chunk of the plan, and I just wonder, do you have a sense of how quickly this could go through?
3: Well, the ECB one is a clear one because they have a very clearly defined time frame. Whenever they say the documents are complete, and the documents are complete since end of July, there's a certain time period. The clock ticks, basically. So we expect, because they have some possibility to extend the time frame, but only to a limited extent. So we really expect the approval of the ECB coming in the next days or weeks.
4: Where do you see value? You've talked about this before, that there is value in the tie-up between these two banks. How do you see that coming to fruition?
3: Well, I mean, now we have the situation, and we look at it, and if you look on the two groups, you clearly can say that we can benefit from the larger group when it comes to procurement, when it comes to larger projects, IT projects. Think about cybersecurity. We all spend a lot of money in this, and there's no harm in joining forces on that, because this is not a competitive situation. We really want to be safe on both sides. Same holds true with digital assets. There's so much exploring, so many bets to make, so you can also leverage each other. That is on the one side. On the other side, we clearly have some geographies where we are not active ourselves, take Eastern Europe, and where we use partners. So why not using UniCredit instead of our today's partners? That is an easy one we have to think about. So there are many of these things, product platforms, which we have, UniCredit might use, and the other way around. And that is something we need to think about.
4: What do you expect your role to be in the transition?
3: I don't know. We will see. I mean, there are, as you probably refer to, a lot of speculations. I can only say I have a contract until 2029. But I also said very clearly in the past weeks that, I mean, I need to have the support and the trust of this the supervisory board, and we need to align on our on the strategy of Commerzbank. And as long as we have that, I'm here. If we don't have it, I think we need to settle and clarify the situation.
4: So we're here in Bangkok, and it's coming at a time where there are real questions about a foreign presence versus domestic presence. How much is your role in Asia expanding, and how much is tied to German businesses versus trying to explore other businesses in the region?
3: Well, it's both sides. So it's, I mean, we clearly have the strategy of German, Austrian, Swiss connectivity, so-called DACH connectivity. So for us, it's always very important, except for when some specific sectors where we make an exception, that we have this connectivity. So it's publicly known that Asia is a very important market for German corporates. So we support German corporates to localize their business here. They do a lot of localizing, latest since the pandemic, and that continues. And there are some very attractive markets here, also when it comes to growth. And we also, however, see the other side, the flip side. So we see a lot of Asian companies interested in Europe, and specifically also interested in investing in Germany, also acquiring some of our Mittelstand clients. And this is also where we are out there to support these clients.
4: Where,
3: so it's both ways.
4: Where in Asia in particular have you been expanding?
3: Well, I mean, our core focus has been clearly China, and we are active in Singapore and Japan, but we are also having quite an active Korean desk. We also do some business via our rep offices in Vietnam, and that are the core markets. Yeah.
2: Well, that was Bettina Orlop, the CEO of Commerzbank, speaking to Bloomberg's Lisa Abramovitz.

0: from her on that tie-up with UniCredit, but also a wide-ranging conversation talking about the impact of AI on clients and loan demand in Germany as well. So a very interesting conversation.
1: Just want to bring you up to date with another piece of breaking news as well too. We're counting down to an EU leaders summit that's happening here in Brussels tomorrow, and one of the key issues they're going to be discussing is the EU's trade relationship with China after Trade Commissioner Maro Šefčovič went there last week and agreed this deal to cap imports of hybrid vehicles. Well, Germany, according to our reporting, will press the European Union to place quotas on additional sectors of goods being imported from China, so to replicate the cap on hybrid vehicles to other sectors as well. Chemicals, mechanical engineering, potentially pharmaceuticals, according to our reporting, could be in line for what Germany is pushing for in terms of safeguard measures at an EU level. These are the kind of restrictions that the EU can put on imports of products if there's been a surge in imports. This issue particularly live given the latest trade data we had out of China this morning, showing that the trade deficit between the EU and China reached a record $34.8 billion in September. That's going to be one of the big issues leaders are discussing here at that meeting, which begins in Brussels tomorrow.
0: Coming up, we'll take a look at the stocks moving markets in the first hour of European trading with our reporter Josh Gaunt-Warner. This is Bloomberg.
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1: 8.53 in London, 9.53 here in Brussels. Good morning, I'm Stephen Carroll. On the markets, the Stock 600 is up by 0.3%. The Dutch market's outperforming, though, with the AEX and Amsterdam up by 0.8%. That's as ASML shares have risen by 2.7% after their results out this morning, so saying that they can't keep up with demand.

0: for their advanced chip making machines, helping to lift some of the sentiment that's been a bit gloomy, particularly around chips in recent days. We'll be watching to see how this plays out, of course, in the US session later. Nasdaq futures are currently just slightly higher on the day after finishing lower yesterday. S&P E-mini futures are a 0.1% higher, and there's lots more earnings in the mix as well to think about, including some more in the banking sector that we'll be watching as well. Looking at the commodity space, Brent crude oil pairing some of its earlier gains now just below $106 a barrel. WTI is just over $94 a barrel. So the latest headlines out of the Middle East, that attack on the Saudi Aramco headquarters, but also more attacks on ships going through the Strait of Hormuz being digested by traders. Natural gas prices are down by 1.8% on the Dutch TTF benchmark. Ahead of the US inflation print later today, the Bloomberg dollar spot index a touch weaker. The euro is at 1.12 against the dollar. 10-year treasury yield down by a basis point and a half at 5.19%. Stronger rally though in gilts, down 5 basis points on the 2, 5 and 10-year and 30-year durations as well. The 10-year at 5.39%. That is your Bloomberg Radio Business Flash.
1: Thank you, Stephen. Now let's take a look at some of the stocks on the move today in Europe. I'm Tiwa Adebayo with Stephen Carroll, and we're joined by Bloomberg reporter Josh Gaunt-Warner. Josh, let's start with one of Europe's biggest tech players driving a lot of market moves this morning, ASML. How are traders reading their latest earnings?
2: Well, in short, they are being taken well. It was a bit shaky at the open, but shares are up about 2% this morning. You know, as a reminder, ASML is seen as a big bellwether for the European tech space. It's the only company that makes these cutting-edge machines that are used to make semiconductor chips, which are used in the data centers that are powering, you know, this AI boom that we're seeing. The company has basically said it's going to struggle to meet demand over the next couple of years. It said just a couple of months ago that it was aiming to lift capacity by about 30%, but it now appears like it's going to strive beyond that. There are signs demand stretching further out. Some customers are now expressing interest in placing orders as far out as sort of 2030. And so overall, this update is helping restore some of the confidence about demand in the broader AI market. There's been some fears recently about sentiment sort of overheating, and we can see that, you know, semiconductor stocks like ASML International and Infineon and also some data center players like Nokia and Ericsson are also climbing on the back of the report this morning.
0: Okay, so that's the big story in the tech sector this morning. Moving back into the physical world, perhaps, let's talk a little bit about Big Yellow Group, the storage company. Their shares higher today. What's going on?
2: Yeah, so Big Yellow is the UK's largest self-storage company, and it's being targeted by an activist investor named Ancora Holdings. Now, Ancora has built a stake of about 4% in the business and is now pushing the company to explore putting itself up for sale. Shares are reacting positively. They're up over 5% this morning. The argument is that Big Yellow is a resilient and attractive business, but is basically undervalued by the public markets. So Ancora sees an opportunity to unlock some value if the company can explore its options and see if there's any interest from possible bidders. Now, that's interesting because Big Yellow spoke to some firms about a potential sale about a year ago, but nothing actually materialised. And since then, shares are down by about 28%. So the attractiveness of any deal to a possible buyer may have changed quite dramatically. Ancora basically says that Big Yellow shares are trading at about a 40% discount to its net asset value now. So that's the kind of window of opportunity that Ancora sees.
1: And finally, Josh, I know your team have been across all of the twists and turns as we're in the midst of earnings season this morning, but I know you've got your eye on Admiral. So tell us about the latest moves there.
2: Yeah, so the insurance provider is down about 2% today. Analysts at Peel Hunt have cut their price target, and that now sits at the lowest of any broker that tracks the stock, followed by us here at Bloomberg. This is mostly on concerns surrounding the UK motor insurance market. Analysts have said rates continue to lag claims inflation and basically believe this won't improve anytime soon. It faces headwinds as basically it believes Admiral will have to raise motor insurance rates, but this is in a very competitive market, and it says, although that it will be aimed at trying to protect margins, that it may actually struggle anyway. So Peel Hunt believes the shares look expensive, obviously don't see a very positive outlook for the stock. The new price target is at 2,460 pence, and that is about 34% lower from current levels. So big downside predicted there at Admiral from Peel Hunt.
0: Okay, Josh, thanks so much. Josh Gaunt Warner there with a look at the stocks on the move. And for more conversations like this, you can subscribe to our Stock Movers podcast. It's got the biggest winners and losers in the stock market. We update it throughout the day and by our teams around the world. You'll find Stock Movers on Apple Podcasts, on Spotify, or anywhere that you listen. As we come towards the end of the first hour of European trading, we're looking at shares on the Stock 600 up by 0.3%, and those Wall Street futures just inching slightly higher this morning. On we will see a busy earnings day ahead in the US as well.
1: Well, coming up in the next hour of Bloomberg Daybreak Europe, I'll be sticking with you, joined by Caroline Hepke in studio. We'll have the latest on that story out of OpenAI as an employee was charged with using a hidden recording device. And we'll also look ahead to the US bank earnings coming up this week. That's still to come. This is Bloomberg.
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3: This is Bloomberg Daybreak here for this Wednesday, the 14th of October from London, coming up today.
1: AI spy. An OpenAI employee is charged with hiding a recording device inside the company's US headquarters.
3: Oil under fire. A Houthi missile attack hits Saudi Aramco's headquarters amid escalating strikes across the kingdom.
1: Power struggles. Russia targets Ukraine's electricity network, further undermining Trump's claim of an energy truce.
3: Plus, putting a cap on China, Germany pushes for wider EU limits on Chinese imports.
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3: Good morning, Tiwa. Good to be with you. As we get into the second hour of European trading, we're focused on earnings. We've still got big US bank earnings out today, ASML. In terms of stock futures for the US, S&P 500 evening futures are up by 0.1%. In Europe, the Stock 600 is gaining about 0.4%. We've got the US CPI, the inflation print, really to think about. 10-year Treasury yields at 5.19, so down 2 basis points. German benchmark yields also rallying, so yields down 2 basis points at 3.45. And oil prices, Brent crude futures are down about 0.1%, but sit just below $106 per barrel. Those are the markets.
1: Now to our top stories. An OpenAI employee has been arrested and charged with hiding a recording device inside the company's San Francisco offices. The US Justice Department says the Saudi Arabian national allegedly placed the device behind a TV in a conference room. With more, here's Bloomberg's Freddie Fulston.
5: OpenAI says the room was used for meetings involving highly confidential, technical, commercial, and strategic information. The company says it found evidence Abdulrahman Al-Fozan planned to secretly record meetings in other parts of the office using other devices. It says Al-Fozan was fired on the day of his arrest and that it has no indication he improperly accessed model weights, source code or customer data. In London, Freddie Fulston, Bloomberg Radio.
3: ASML has raised its 2026 sales outlook for a third consecutive quarter as the AI spending boom drives demand. The chip equipment maker now forecasts annual sales of 44 to 45 billion euros, but says that planned supply won't fully meet demand. The outlook offers an indication of investment plans by chip makers as spending on AI infrastructure continues to surge. ASML shares were up some 2.3% in the opening minutes of European trading, with gains for peers including ASM International and BE Semiconductor.
1: Now, artificial intelligence could put more pressure on Britain's labour market, with many large businesses expecting to cut jobs as they adopt the technology. The warning comes as the UK economy expands with fewer new roles being created. Bloomberg's Ewan Potts has more.
6: Just over half of CFOs surveyed by Deloitte expect to cut headcount as a result of AI over the next year. Two-thirds of the company leaders said they've achieved just a quarter of the changes they ultimately expect from the technology. The impact on profits is less certain, though, with just a third believing AI will increase margins in the next year. The report adds to evidence of the UK's jobless growth revival exactly 2 weeks ahead of the government's budget. In London, I'm Ewan Potts, Bloomberg Radio.
3: Now, Saudi Aramco's headquarters have been hit by a missile attack. Saudi Arabia's energy ministry says that the office complex was targeted by Houthi militants in Yemen as attacks against Saudi Arabia widen. Clearview's director of research, Kevin Book, says that it is a worrying sign for energy markets.
7: It's very good news that there were no casualties. It's also bad news that the Houthis were able to outline this target. Brigadier General Yahya Sari, who's the spokesperson for the militia, posted on X this morning that that was going to be one of their targets. And indeed, they seem to have hit it.
3: Kevin Book there from the energy research firm Clearview. The strike is the latest in a string of attacks on the Saudi Arabian oil industry at a time when oil prices are already high.
1: And Russia says it launched a massive strike on Ukraine's energy infrastructure overnight, hitting 6 thermal power plants. Ukraine says Russia fired 39 ballistic missiles and more than 120 drones, killing 3 people and injuring 25. The attack further undermines President Trump's claim of an energy truce, which he later acknowledged was never agreed. It comes as the IEA says diesel supplies are to remain constrained well into 2027.
3: Meanwhile, here in the UK, Prime Minister Andy Burnham will host Ukraine's President Volodymyr Zelensky in London as Kyiv scrambles to respond to President Trump's diesel agreement with Vladimir Putin. It also comes as the head of MI5, Ken McCallum, said that Russia remains aggressor number one when it comes to Britain's national security. He warned that the UK must be more resilient in the face of escalating hybrid warfare.
8: Today, I want to talk directly to the British public. When you hear national security, don't just think of Ukraine, subsea cables, armed drones or cyber weapons. Think also of the place where you live, where you work. Think of a flicker in the power grid supplying your home. Think of your local synagogue or mosque having to install enhanced security. Think of a toxic or manipulative post on social media. Think, perhaps, of what online algorithms are feeding your teenagers in their bedrooms. We all have a stake in our national security.
3: Ken McCallum adding that he's greatly concerned that hostile actors could use AI to, quote, change the stakes on bioweapons.
1: Germany is pushing the EU to impose quotas on Chinese imports across more industries. Bloomberg understands Berlin wants safeguards covering chemicals, mechanical engineering and potentially pharmaceuticals. The EU has already agreed to cap Chinese hybrid vehicle imports at 350,000 a year. The wider measures are set to be discussed when EU leaders meet in Brussels on Thursday.
3: Now, the push by Berlin comes as it has emerged that China's trade surplus has ballooned to $938 billion in the first 9 months of the year, is now on track to top $1 trillion this month. Customs data shows exports jumped by 36% in September from a year earlier, pushing the monthly surplus above $133 billion. Goldman Sachs estimates that 82 countries around the world now run trade deficits with China exceeding 3% of their GDP. So those were a few of our top stories for you this hour. Let's get to the markets. So the All Country World Index is just about in positive territory. European stocks are up by 0.4%. ASML shares actually have been buoyed a little bit by their results. There was a bit of doubt about that. Stock futures for the US are in the green. We still have a lot of the big US banks to report today. And we get US CPI expected to show a 0.6% jump in terms of that inflation reading in the US. 5.19 for benchmark 10-year Treasury yields, down 2 basis points. Oil prices. Brent crude at $105.57, weaker by 0.1%. Those are the markets, Tiwa.
1: Now, in a moment, we're going to bring you the latest from Wall Street as we approach earnings season. But there is another story that's caught my eye. Now, I always rely on our opinion columnist, Andrea Falsted, to let me know what's cool and what isn't, what's right in style and what isn't. And her latest verdict is that wearing trainers to the office is now uncool. So she says the sneaker bubble is bursting. We saw higher demand for trainers even before the pandemic, but now it seems people are looking for smarter shoe options. The loafer is coming back into style. I'm definitely perhaps not one for trainers in the office, so I rather appreciate this. Maybe my style is finally cool again.
3: Yeah, athleisure has peaked. It's had its moment. Consumers looking elsewhere. Think of Kurt Geiger. Think of Steve Madden in terms of the brands. Birkin stock, forget about Lululemon maybe. Yeah, look, anybody who comes into the radio studio in London is usually blown away by the sparkly shoes that I like to wear. So yeah, formal wear is in. Are you a high heel person though, Tima?
1: I do wear heels. I used to wear heels to the office every day, but now I'm partial to the tabby shoe.
3: What's that?
1: The tabby, you know those shoes which they sort of resemble a hoof. Very fashionable, I think, sort of coded as a fashion girl shoe. My husband doesn't appreciate them. He calls them Ninja Turtle shoes.
3: Too trendy for the rest of us to add a bite. I wonder what Bella Farr has got on her feet today. I have to look under the desk. Is it formal? Is it a sneaker, Bella?
9: I've got a loafer.
3: Okay.
9: Black loafer. I like a classic black loafer.
3: There you go. Classic, does it? Bloomberg's UK finance team leader, Bella Farr, in the radio studio with us this morning. Bank of America has been fined more than $1.21 billion for money laundering today by US regulators, or in at least the last few hours. It comes as banks are reporting earnings. You've got Morgan Stanley results today, and this all comes after JP Morgan, Citi and Wells Fargo. This is the bread and butter. It's not fashion, is it, Bella? Let's talk about the earnings season. What are we expecting now? Because there was a huge dump of financials yesterday, but we get a lot more information today from Wall Street.
9: Yeah, so I think the big news that came out of yesterday was that fixed income traders have not been doing as well as they have, you know, for the past kind of three quarters, I guess. And that was a big surprise. JP Morgan and Goldman Sachs both missed on FICC estimates. And it's clear that this, you know, hike in rates that we saw in the third quarter has contributed to some sort of slowdown. I think that JP Morgan kind of coined it moderated activity, even though, you know, they love to say that the pipeline is still strong. But on the other hand, we saw equities units perform, you know, exceptionally well, which we haven't seen those sorts of results. That was mostly due to prime brokerage units, so the arms that lend and provide financing to hedge funds. And obviously, there's been a lot of volatility and kind of growth in that space over the last, you know, 3 to 6 months.
1: And a big surprise, perhaps, yesterday in terms of fixed income. But I wonder your take on what this means for European bank earnings. We're going to see them come out next week. There's been some discourse about the value of lenders on the continent, particularly the relative value. We've seen, obviously, turbulence in France and maybe some turbulence in Germany too, but there could be still value in southern European lenders. What are you looking out for as we approach the earnings of the European banking sector?
9: So yeah, definitely looking to see whether the European banks kind of capture the volatility, right, and actually reap some of the benefits of it. But at the same time, you know, there are some banks that don't have the same sort of equities presence that some of the US banks do. So we're looking to see whether that will weigh on there results. You know, Deutsche Bank, for example, doesn't have any equities presence. So can their fixed income, you know, unit be enough to support a good quarter?
3: Just lastly, consumer. Tell me a little bit about the US consumer. I only ask that because Bank of America, that will give us a good read on that. And that's so important, isn't it? The strength of the US economy.
9: Yeah. So JP Morgan was talking a little bit about this yesterday on their earnings call. And they said that they were kind of looking for warning signs among the U.S. consumer, but really hadn't found any yet. Their provisions for credit losses are, you know, still quite stable. Their loan portfolio is actually rising. So they're adding home loans, they're adding auto loans, they're, you know, they're growing their portfolio. So people seem to be borrowing. The question is, like, how long that's kind of sustained for, and whether, you know, if we see a couple more rate hikes, what does that mean, right? So we'll see what Bank of America says today. I do assume that the bulk of their earnings call will be dedicated to questions around this $1.2 billion fine. But I'm sure that analysts will also be curious about the consumer too.
1: Okay, we'll wait to see the latest from those bank earnings coming out today. That is Bloomberg's UK finance team leader, Bella Farr.
3: Lovely, thank you so much. Right, let's flip our attention, though, back to one of our key stories today. Russian forces launching a massive overnight strike, hitting communication and energy infrastructure in Kyiv and in the Kharkiv regions in Ukraine. That's according to Russia's defence ministry, shared that news on Telegram. Also, President Zelensky saying on social media that critical energy infrastructure in the country has been targeted. Zelensky is in the UK, expected to meet the British Prime Minister today. Joining us is Tony Halpin, who is our Russia economy and government team leader. What do we know about the strikes, about the war between Ukraine and Russia?
10: Good morning. Well, yes, Russia, as you've said, said it targeted six thermal plants which supply electricity to Kyiv and its surrounding area, as well as to the northern Kharkiv region, as well as the substation and a data processing centre. And as Zelensky points out, this is the very energy infrastructure that President Trump said is the subject of a truce. Ukraine says it's still continuing to observe this truce. It's not striking Russian oil refineries. But Russia's defence ministry is making very clear that it's targeting in the infrastructure overnight in what it called a massive strike. Ukraine says there were 39 ballistic missiles and more than 120 attack drones. So it was a very large-scale attack.
1: And could this be read perhaps as a retaliation from Russia? Obviously, lots of reporting about Ukraine's data center strikes. Is this maybe Russia hitting back?
10: Well, let's not forget that Russia is the instigator and aggressor in this war, so Ukraine is defending itself against Russian aggression. But, I mean, fundamentally, Russia is targeting energy producing outlets here. Ukraine was targeting data centres, and last night Sberbank, which is Russia's biggest bank, said that its data centre was attacked in a drone attack, and clearly Russia identified a data centre in Ukraine that it also struck. But the consequences of the strikes on Ukraine are that large areas of Kyiv, the capital, are without power and water today, so many, many civilians are affected by what's been happening.
3: Yeah, where are we now with the pressure from the US on Ukraine, with intelligence sharing, and where that leaves any idea of some kind of peace plan?
10: Yes, there's some question mark again on this issue. President Zelensky said he held a conversation with Canada's Prime Minister Mark Carney, where he said that Ukraine received no advance warning from its partners about the Russian ballistic missile launches for the second time this week. He didn't elaborate on that, but he highlighted that similar failure on Tuesday. And Ukraine remains critically dependent on intelligence sharing from Washington. Ukraine is saying that it is getting intelligence cooperation with the US, that this is continuing. But clearly it's something that Zelensky is highlighting, and the delay is critical because, of course, that gives the opportunity for them to sound the air alert and persuade civilians to take shelter.
1: And just briefly, where does this leave President Trump? We heard his calls for an energy ceasefire, claiming that the countries had agreed to it. Where does he go now from here?
10: Well, it's pretty clear that neither Russia nor Ukraine knew very much about this announcement of an energy truce. The Kremlin hasn't publicly committed to it. Ukraine has said it's willing to commit to it, but Russia has to as well. And it's evident from President Trump's comments on Monday that, in fact, there wasn't really a commitment. And so far, it's playing out that way in real life. The missile strikes are continuing, and the US is left looking rather foolish on the sidelines in claiming that there's an energy truce when one clearly doesn't exist.
3: Yeah, indeed. Okay, thank you so much, Tony, for being with us. Tony Halpin, who leads our Russia economy and government coverage. Appreciate you coming onto the programme today, giving us the latest on the war in Ukraine. Coming up next, though, we're going to bring you one of our top conversations. This, as in Dublin, there has been a major AI summit going on. We are going to hear from Bloomberg's Tom McKenzie speaking to Anthropic's head of international startups, Guillaume Prince. That's next. This is Bloomberg.
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1: Good morning. It is 9:21 a.m. here in the City of London. I'm Caroline Hepke. The euro at the moment, a little bit positive, 112.04. As you see, the dollar weakening this morning ahead of the U.S. CPI inflation print. We're expecting 0.6% gain for the CPI figure after a 0.4% gain the month earlier. In terms of other markets, stock futures for the U.S. are in the green. You've got gains for European stocks, so the stock 600 up 0.5%, FTSE 100 also gaining 0.1% this morning, as we also get bank earnings out of the US Wall Street before the markets open. You'll see Bank of America with Q3 earnings. In terms of other markets, bond markets right now, 5.19, down 2 basis points for US benchmark yields. German yields down 1.5 basis points, so a rally for sovereign bonds in Europe. 3.45 for benchmark bonds, as Brent crude futures are at $105.70. Those are the markets. Now let's get a global news roundup from Tiwa Adebayo. Good morning.
2: Good morning, Caroline. Saudi Aramco's headquarters in Dhahran has been hit by a Houthi missile attack, causing a limited fire. The strike comes amid a wave of attacks on Saudi Arabia that has also targeted airports across the kingdom. Pope Leo has been diagnosed with cancer and had part of his right lung removed during surgery in Rome. The procedure is said to have been successful, and a planned trip to Latin America next month is still expected to go ahead. And President Trump has ousted his ambassador to Greece, Kimberly Guilfoyle, following allegations of unethical conduct. She came under scrutiny over claims she solicited money and other benefits while offering access to U.S. officials. Guilfoyle denies the allegations. Those are some of our global news headlines.
1: Thanks, Tiwa. Right, let's get to one of our big conversations, because AI leaders are in Dublin. Ireland is hosting an international summit on new tech as it takes the presidency of the European Union Council. Bloomberg's Tom McKenzie is there and has been speaking to Anthropic's head of international startups and digital natives. That's Guillaume Prinsen. It's quite a noisy conference hall, but it is obviously a key leader at a hugely important time when there's just so much AI news to stay across. Tom started by asking Guillaume, though, what the number one question is that he actually gets from startup businesses around the world.
3: When I talk to customers, whether they're startups or large companies, we talk about three things. One is, how do you make your employees smarter? How do you make your employees do more with AI tools? Two is, how do I actually transform the way my company is run and runs processes? And three is, how do I build new products with AI that will be, you know, value-add products for the market? And we're seeing those conversations across the market, as you said, whether we're talking with Lovable, Legora, Spotify's, or the such, but also when we talk with the most regulated industries in the world, thinking about Barclays, thinking about Novo Nordisk and what they can do with the technology for research, for medical research, which is a new application that we're looking at.
4: Okay, listen, what are your customers buying from you now, buying from Anthropic now, that maybe they weren't buying 6 months ago? Where is most of the spend going?
3: Yeah, two things. One, the frontier. Models at the frontier are still driving a very large part of the business. That is what companies are asking for. They are building at the frontier. They also know that the cost of the frontier goes down, right? And, you know, we just launched Opus 5.5, which is the new frontier. It's 40% cheaper than the previous version of Opus. So what I tell customers, and what I see my best customers do, is actually always be investing on the frontier, because 6 months, a year, 2 years from now, the cost of that use case will actually go down, and you will be able to do much more with the same dollar token.
4: Is your cost also going down in parallel in terms of the unit economics? Their cost goes down, your cost to compute, that's also going down at a rate faster than the cost that you're charging.
3: The cost, I think, for the customer, the cost for the customer is going down.
4: Yeah.
3: The second, you know, conversation.
4: What about for Anthropic?
3: I don't have those elements right now. The second conversation I've been having a lot over the past few months is we're moving towards a world where each task will have its own model. You don't need Opus 5.5 to do some tasks, right? It's way more powerful than what you need. And so that's why we launched recently that family of 5.5 models that ranges from Fable down to Opus, Sonnet, and Haiku, which is essentially to say each model for each task, or a model for each task. And that's kind of something we've seen evolve over the past 6 months, which is that's more and more how customers are thinking about it, and that's how we're supporting.
4: Is that also trying to address the competition from open weight models as well? Why should a European startup use Anthropic instead of a cheaper open weight model or a model from Mistral?
3: I think it's simply addressing a market need, point one. Point two is, to your question, we believe a lot in open source for software. We're actually financing a lot of, cyber security for the open source world as part of the Mythos program. However, where we do think we need to be really careful with open source is on safety. When we see the amount of effort we're putting on building the safeguards for the powerful models we're putting out in the market, that's where I think we need to make sure that the open source, is as safe as when you talk about
4: your models are safer than open weight models, and you're making that case to clients.
3: Anthropic models are built for safety first.
4: Yeah.
3: I can't talk for open models, but by definition, there are more ways to kind of, there's more risk with them.
4: I hear from some founders and executives is there's a risk the Trump administration could at some point in trade negotiations cut us off from models from Anthropic, and that's why we need our own sovereign solutions. That's why we may need to use open weight or Mistral. So that is a risk, isn't it? How do you guarantee sovereign control?
3: Yeah. So sovereignty, definition of sovereignty, I think depends on who you're talking to and varies every time. The way we think about sovereignty for Europe, because we're in Europe right now, so I'll talk about Europe, is having the agency to have a stake in how AI evolves. What that means is several things. It means three things. One is having a play and a large play in the supply chain of AI. If you are in the supply chain that ranges from the chips up to the kind of applications of AI, then you have an agency in that stake. Two is talent. Mm. Three is, when I talk to companies every day, they know that their competitiveness in the global market is very much correlated to how well they will be adopting this technology. And I think that competitive NASA aspect is extremely important for sovereignty. The last point here is cyber. Mm. Cyber is hardening the defense on European institutions and companies. And I think that is also a very strong sovereign play for Europe.
4: What percentage of your clients are actually delivering real return on investment right now by incorporating and adopting and paying for Anthropic?
3: All of them.
4: Really?
3: Companies are driving AI adoption through ROI, and that's what we're seeing today already. Mm. They wouldn't be spending what they're spending if they weren't.
4: Dario wrote the essay about pacing the frontier, the founder, of course, one of the founders of Anthropic. Where are we in that journey? You've got independent auditors now in checking your models. Does that become the model for the industry? How much progress has been made on that front to address those safety concerns?
3: Yes. So maybe for our audience, Dario wrote that essay about pacing the frontier a few weeks ago. The idea is AI models development is accelerating, is still on an exponential. And we've seen over the past few months, over the summer, that there were starting to be some risks to how this is being used. And so what we are advocating for is three things. One is, and you mentioned we've already put it in place for the past 3 weeks, one is having third-party auditors having employee access to frontier labs in order to be able to control what's going on, the results of the tests that we're doing with the models. Two is we are pushing very strongly for further collaboration between AI labs and governments because we think the solution for AI safety lies there.
4: Yeah.
3: The third aspect is we're pushing for democratic governments to get together and to open a conversation with authoritarian regimes in order, because this is a global issue. AI is global.
4: Yeah.
3: And we need to have that alignment at that level.
1: So that was Anthropic's head of international startups and digital natives, Guillaume Princen, speaking there to Bloomberg's Tom McKenzie. It's now 9:31 a.m. here in London. I'm Caroline Hepke.
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1: Okay, let's just briefly look at these markets where European stocks are rising this morning, up by 0.5% now. Stock futures for the U.S. in the green. 10-year U.S. Treasury yields down 2 basis points at 519, with oil prices at $105.64. So those are the numbers in markets.
2: Now to our top stories. Saudi Aramco's headquarters have been hit by a missile attack. Saudi Arabia's energy ministry says the office complex was targeted by Houthi militants in Yemen. Bloomberg's Stuart Livingston Wallace explains.
5: In terms of the damage itself, there was a fire that was extinguished. Thankfully, there were no injuries. But again, I think it speaks to the sort of spreading conflict and the reach that the Houthis have and the difficult position that the Saudis are in that they are incredibly well equipped. They have incredibly high defense spending, but they have this absolutely vast country to defend and something like, the 12th or the 13th biggest country on the planet and an awful lot of strategic assets to defend. So not just these very big cities that you have, but also oil infrastructure and so on and so forth. So it's a difficult situation. And again, I think speaks to that escalating front.
2: That was our head of Middle East and North Africa coverage, Stuart Livingston Wallace. The strike is the latest in a string of attacks on Saudi Arabia's oil industry at a time when oil prices are already high.
1: Well, Europe's two key central banks are thinking differently, though, about that high energy price world. European Central Bank President Christine Lagarde told CNN that she's yet to see high prices feed into the wider economy.
6: We can look at the situation, analyze the data, understand the development, and determine how much indirect effects are traveling through the economy, and see how best we can anticipate if second round effects are showing up. We are not seeing any of that yet.
1: But unlike the ECB president, the Bank of England Governor Andrew Bailey says the spectre of inflation is getting harder to avoid in Britain. Bailey and other swing voters on the UK Central Bank Committee have signalled they're considering a rate hike at their meeting next month. The split comes as bond markets brace for inflationary fallout from America's war in the Middle East. Traders are pricing in 4 Bank of England hikes, the ECB weighing another increase with inflation approaching 4%.
2: And finally, Wall Street's latest bank results show stock traders are on track to beat their fixed income rivals for the year. Equities desks at JP Morgan, Citigroup, Goldman Sachs, Morgan Stanley and Bank of America are on track for more than $66 billion in revenue. That's about $3 billion ahead of fixed income, where higher interest rates have weighed on trading.
1: Those are our top stories. Coming up in the next part of Daybreak Europe, our conversation with Hélène Bodliga-Artieda, who is Switzerland's State Secretary for Economic Affairs, also the country's top trade negotiator, speaking this morning as UBS faces another regulatory setback. Swiss lawmakers have backed a new special tax on major banks. We'll hear from that key Swiss leader next. This is Bloomberg.
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1: 9:40 a.m. here in the City of London. Good morning, I'm Caroline Hepke. European stocks this morning are up by 0.4%. You've got Bellway, the biggest gainer this morning. As for the sector breakdown, so you see property and technology seeing gains, auto and car parts makers at the bottom. We've got an EU leaders summit tomorrow in which the leaders are going to be clearly discussing limits on trade with China, or at least the exports that China is sending to Europe. There are calls for more to be done, for further steps beyond just autos to be addressed. This as stock futures for the US ahead of the US CPI print in the green, and bond yields, they're down. So you've got sovereign bonds rallying. German yields at 3.45, down 1.5 basis points. Oil prices at $105.75 this morning. Those are the markets. Tiwa Adebayo has our global news headlines. Good morning.
2: Good morning, Caroline. Saudi Aramco's headquarters in Dhahran have been hit by a Houthi missile attack, causing a limited fire. The strike comes amid a wave of attacks on Saudi Arabia that has also targeted airports across the kingdom. Pope Leo has been diagnosed with cancer and had part of his right lung removed during surgery in Rome. The procedure is said to have been successful, and a planned trip to Latin America next month is still expected to go ahead. And President Trump has ousted his ambassador to Greece, Kimberly Guilfoyle, following allegations of unethical conduct. She came under scrutiny over claims she solicited money and other benefits while offering access to US officials. Guilfoyle denies the allegations. Those are some of our global news headlines.
1: Thank you so much for that, Tiwa. Now, the Bloomberg New Economy Forum is taking place in New Delhi, just coming to the end of what has been the second day in New Delhi, with a whole slew of fascinating speakers. Switzerland is working on securing a binding trade deal with the US amid ongoing uncertainties about Washington's tariff policy. Hélène Budliger-Artiega is Switzerland's State Secretary for Economic Affairs and therefore the country's top trade negotiator. She's been speaking to Bloomberg's Francine Lacroix on the sidelines of the Bloomberg New Economy Forum in New Delhi. Let's have a listen.
3: I have to say, since we managed to conclude this deal, or, you know, agree on a joint statement in November, which actually put us at 15% all in, the U.S. has respected that deal. And that's actually what the Swiss government is asking for. We want to have certainty. We want to have calmer waters, because, you know, when Liberation Day started, it's been up and down, and which makes it very difficult for Swiss exporters actually to price goods going into the US market. So that's, I think, our biggest request, and I have to say, so far the US has respected the 15 all-in. We still have a mandate by the government to conclude something legally binding, so conversations is ongoing, but for us it's actually important that we now implement what we have promised to within the joint statement, and that's why in July the Swiss government did a unilateral declaration on progress and what the next steps are of implementation.
4: I mean, it's been a fraught relationship with the U.S. administration. At some point, tariffs went up to 39%. What did you learn about the best way of dealing with President Trump?
3: So for us, it was you know, geopolitically speaking, we're a small country. So for us, it's important that we remain calm and cool-headed, and that we try to understand what the U.S. needs for us to get across the finishing line. And I think we stuck to that principle, although 39%, of course, was hefty and we felt singled out. But I think sticking to being calm and cool-headed and see how we can make this relationship win-win has helped us to then get to a 15 all-in percent deal.
4: Britain. State Secretary, Swiss business leaders also gave President Trump a gold bar and a Rolex clock when they came to the White House and trying to negotiate a trade deal. There's now been concerns by certain parties about why that was. What do you think happens next?
3: So I think it's important to remain, to stick to the facts. So they didn't give it to President Trump. They accompanied the gifts, and it's a gift to the American people. It's duly registered at the White House, and if all things go well, it will end up in a presidential library. So I think this is very important. These business leaders are very serious business leaders, so of course they had their compliance looking up and down if this was a common practice gift and the way to go about it, and I feel very confident. It's a private sector initiative, but yes. I feel confident that they have kept within the margins of the law.
4: So do you think it's common practice? And we've also seen gifts of planes.
3: Well, we didn't give the planes, and the Swiss government didn't give anything. I think that's the most important thing. It was a private sector initiative. I've been assured by these business leaders that they had their compliance look into it. And again, I repeat, it's not a personal gift. It's a gift to the people of the USA.
4: State Secretary, talk to me about pharmaceuticals. So this is a huge relationship between the U.S. and Switzerland. Some of your companies got exempt. How do you see that relationship going forward? Again, are you confident that tariffs won't go up?
3: Yeah. Well, it's difficult to be confident, but so far, I mean, there's a lot of exceptions still valid when it comes to pharmaceuticals. So our life science actually is taking advantage of these exceptions, which have been actually there ever since 2nd of April. So that has been, an element of stability in the trade relationship. Then we have two large companies which decided to do a so-called company deal. And then if you look at our joint statement, we've also managed to secure a roof at 15% all in for everything that's not exempt. Is this an ideal situation? No, of course we would prefer to go back to status quo ante. But nevertheless, I think part of why we've been successful actually overcoming certain of the difficulties is that we try to understand what drives the U.S. and we have a certain understanding that being self-sufficient when it comes to drug manufacturing is a key objective, and Swiss companies are already very present in the U.S. market and are manufacturing in the U.S. market and will continue to do so, and they have actually increased their investment because it's an important market to them, and not everything can be manufactured, although I would wish, but not everything can be manufactured in Switzerland. So this is, I think, a win-win situation.
4: Talk to me a little bit about China. So you've been trying to really reinforce a lot of these trade ties with China. How problematic is it whilst you're trying to properly sign a deal with the U.S.? Do you feel like you ever have to choose?
3: So far not, but who knows? But I mean, we've of course been quite forward about our modernization of the trade deal, and we have informed our friends. For us, it's a rebalancing exercise because Switzerland abolished unilaterally industrial tariffs. So it meant that China had great access to the Swiss market. Everybody has great access to Swiss market because we actually believe having great access to the Swiss market will protect our industrial production. And now we told the Chinese, since you have such great access since 2024, we would like to have equal access. So that sounds very much something that maybe Ambassador Greer would also say. So I think people have understood what our motivation is behind it, and the Chinese have understood and have agreed to modernize our free trade agreement.
1: So that was Hélène Bodleger-Artiega, Switzerland State Secretary for Economic Affairs and the country's top trade negotiator, speaking there to Bloomberg's Fossey Lacqua on the busy sidelines of the Bloomberg New Economy Forum in New Delhi. She did battle a little bit with the noise, but I thought it was still just hugely important because these bilateral trade

0: not with the US, when the US steps back and is sort of not as present, maybe leaving a bit of a kind of power vacuum. There's been a lot of discussion at the New Economy Forum amongst leaders about kind of how to counter the vacuum of the US.
1: Yeah, definitely super interesting to see her approach to supply chains as well. This idea of resilience being so important. Perhaps tells us a bit about how attitudes to trade have been reshaped by the conflict in the Middle East. I did enjoy, she did say during that discussion, the most important thing is to keep calm and eat Swiss chocolate.
0: Yes, exactly. I concur. Right, Louise Moon will be with us up next to talk about the stocks moving today. This is Bloomberg.

0: Sports News, here's Colin Besley.
1: Pressure's continuing to build on Manchester United head coach Michael Carrick. They lost 2-0 at Atletico Madrid in the Champions League, registering just 2 wins in 9 games across all competitions. Immediately after the defeat, United defender Lisandro Martinez lashed out at the club's hierarchy and lack of summer investment. It caught Carrick on the hop.
2: Straight after a game for me is not the time to talk about that interview because I've not seen it. I don't doubt the togetherness or the willingness to do things to win, so I know results-wise it's easy to look and think there's something deeply wrong because we haven't won enough games, so I understand that.
1: Arsenal maintain their winning start in the competition in easing past Lille 3-0. Manchester City have their first home game since being found guilty of breaking Premier League financial rules when they welcome Paris Saint-Germain this evening. Before that, Liverpool are in Austria to face LASK, followed by Aston Villa against Turkish side Fenerbahce. Football fans say a landmark report on the state of club finances must be an alarm call leading to lasting change. 94% made losses last season, despite earning £9 billion. It also found 32 sides wouldn't survive more than a month without owners funding them. England can look forward to a qualification playoff final against Ukraine after taking another step closer to next summer's Women's World Cup. Serena Wiegmann's side thrashed Greece 5-0 and Leicester 8-1 on aggregate. Scotland are also through 5-2 overall, having got past the Czech Republic 3-2. Wales will next face Norway over 2 legs after a 4-0 win against Albania, 3-0 on the night. And Northern Ireland went down 7-1 to Portugal over both games, while Republic of Ireland hammered Kazakhstan 12-0 on aggregate. And Africa is to get its first Formula One Grand Prix in about 40 years. Rwanda's been chosen to host the race from the early 2030s. A 10-year contract's been signed.
0: That was Colin Besley in the weather. A chilly and bright start to the morning with an isolated mist or fog patch or two, soon clearing up, and a high of 20 degrees.
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0: Good morning, it's 9:53am here in the City of London. Stock futures for the US market open still just about in the green with the countdown to the September US inflation print. The CPI data expected to see an increase of 0.6%. ASML shares have been rising this morning as European stocks are up by almost five tenths of 1% this morning. As for European bonds this morning, you got a rally. German yields down a basis point at 3.45. Actually, UK gilt yields dropping 5 basis points to 5.4%. It looks as if from some commentators, from Hugh Pill, for example, the expectation of 4 rate hikes by the Bank of England overdone. As for oil markets, Brent crude futures are at $105.72 the barrel. That is a look at the markets. Your Bloomberg Radio Business Flash.
4: Thank you, Caroline. Let's take a look at some of the stocks on the move today in Europe now. I'm Tiwa Adebayo alongside Caroline Hepke, and we're joined by Bloomberg's breaking news editor, Louise Moon. Now, Louise, we've got possibly Europe's most AI adjacent.

0: Recent giant ASML has earnings out today. How is it doing?
1: Shares are rising, up about 3.5% in morning trading on the back of those. As you say, it was their results, their third quarter results. So record high gross margin, a higher full year outlook. Essentially, demand is very strong. So they're saying that their current supply won't be able to fully meet demand in 2027 and 2028. So they're looking for ways to produce more chip making machines over the next 2 years. And their new target, that they're going to give a new target that is beyond one that they gave relatively recently. So soaring demand, essentially. Obviously, this comes with the wider backdrop of more recently, people have been questioning if the AI boom is sustainable. So these results potentially showing a bit of a window into chipmakers' plans. ASML have got quite a long lead time. So it's a lead time of about over a year between order and delivery. So that demand is really showing what's happening in the AI space, and shares rising there, as I say, about almost 4%.
2: Yeah, nice problem to have, isn't it? It's the only company in the world that's making these cutting-edge lithography machines that you need, obviously, to make the semiconductors, to deliver the AI. Now, in terms of other stories, Orsted stuck in this ongoing saga with the White House.
1: Indeed, and the latest being that the Justice Department in the US has asked the federal court to reevaluate quite a key permit for one of their offshore wind farms. That's off Rhode Island. It began producing power in March, but now they're wanting it to reevaluate the permit, make sure it's in compliance with the federal law. So essentially, it could be quite a big setback. As you say, it comes after quite a lot of hurdles for Orsted and the sector in the US under the Trump administration. There'd been an agreement in September to reform the US system in terms of approving infrastructure products, and therefore there was hope of less hurdles. That included some assurances from the Trump administration to stop blocking some wind and solar developments that had permits. But this is the latest potential hurdle. Obviously, could add regulatory execution risk, and an analyst in Barclays saying, you know, it sees the potential for impairment at their third quarter results. So shares unsurprisingly dropping over about 4% on the back of this.
0: Okay, that's the latest from Orsted. But looking to cosmetics now, and a skincare company, Galderma, looking to grow a new layer of its business.
1: Indeed, yeah. They've bought a California-based company called Zoe Skin Health. That's from Blackstone for about $1.5 billion. It's an all-cash deal. And essentially, it's Galderma. So Galderma's based in Switzerland, the dermatology firm. Essentially, it's them pushing into two things. One, medical-grade skincare, which is quite a fast-growing segment, and two, further into the US. So they're expanding their US skincare portfolio. And the CEO actually said that the US will at some point soon probably account for the majority of their sales. Shares, however, down about 1.5% in morning trading. Analysts are saying that, yes, it's a good fit. It's attractive. It's a fast-growing segment. But the multiple is fairly high. And that's what's dragging shares slightly lower there.
2: Okay, very interesting. Thank you so much for bringing us all of those stories then. ASML, Orsted and Galderma. Those are our stocks to watch this morning. And that was Louise Moon. So you can get all of those Stock Movers reports if you subscribe to our Stock Movers podcast on Apple Podcasts, Spotify or anywhere else you listen. Lots of interesting stories on the Bloomberg Terminal, though, to think about today.
0: Yeah, just time to check in on some of the most read. One that's caught my eye, quite an eye-catching title. Hope I Die Before I Get to 7% on 10-year yields. That is by our Bloomberg opinion columnist, John Authors. Now, it's an interesting take on aging. He said that when he was in his 20s, he thought 30 was old, and then he added on more years to that as he approached 30. And similarly, he says, we've been living with this idea that 5% on the US 10-year Treasury would be the tipping point. Now that's been and gone, what is the next point? When will investors start taking yields a bit more seriously? Some numbers from Bank of America found that 64% of fund managers think that won't come until 6%. So interesting parallels between aging and bond yields there. Yeah, from John Authors.
2: Absolutely. Whatever birthday I turn, that is the new hit number to be, the new thing, the new age to
0: absolutely
2: be. That's my view. There you go. Yeah, do read John Authors' piece on the terminal. It's really really good fun and interesting and informative. Right, coming up in the next hour, though, for our London audience, it's Bloomberg Brief with Vonnie Quinn. For our listeners in the US and elsewhere, it's Bloomberg Daybreak that is starting right now. Of course, we've got Bank of America earnings, we've got US inflation data to think about. But we'll be back, of course, again tomorrow. This is Bloomberg.

0: It's 5 a.m. in New York City, 10 a.m. in London. Good morning. I'm Bonnie Quinn with your Bloomberg Brief. Let's get you set up for the day. Countdown to CPI. Stock futures rising modestly ahead of the latest read on inflation, while ASML reports soaring AI demand. Crude oil bouncing. The Houthis continuing their attacks across Saudi Arabia, including Aramco's headquarters. And Bank of America and Morgan Stanley earnings on deck after equities desks at their peers outshone fixed income teams. All right, let's get a check on markets around the world. We'll begin in Asia with Winnie Su in Hong Kong. Winnie.
1: Yeah, good morning, Bonnie. Well, quite an interesting picture in Asia because we actually saw stocks raising gains in just the past few hours after ASML's earnings. Now, perhaps a little bit of a caution also ahead of the U.S. CPI numbers. So you're looking at actually KOSPI here down in the red after having risen about 2.6% earlier today. Plus, Japan's Nikkei 225 also ended relatively flat. Now, a bit of a relief, though, is actually in the bond market. We saw pretty solid demand for the JGB five-year bond auction, echoing what we saw for the 10-year and 30-year earlier last week. Now flip aboard and take a look at Chinese assets. Tech stocks in Hong Kong actually pretty strong. A bit of a short covering in the e-commerce space. However, the drag continues to be in the onshore Chinese stock market. We did have actually surging export numbers for September, which has actually continued to widen the trade surplus for China. And it really goes to show how export continues to be that growth engine for the economy. And that means that the government will perhaps have less of an urge to stimulate the broader economy going forward. And that is dragging the overall stock market in China, with the CSI 300 just about 3% away from entering a bear territory.
0: All right, Winnie, thank you so much. That's Winnie Su in Hong Kong. Now let's get to London for a look at the European session with Justina Lee.
2: Good morning, Bonnie. Now, over here in Europe, the picture is a little bit positive with the stocks Europe 600 still up 0.4%. Yesterday, tech was the biggest laggard. Today, it's the opposite. And of course, that's all thanks to strong numbers from ASML. Now, when it comes to the bond market, we have heard from some central bank officials over the past day. And, you know, for instance, the Belgian central bank governor, who is on the ECB governing council, has said that they will probably have to hike again. But even despite that, we can see here the German bonds are following generally the rebound in global bonds. But in the UK, we're seeing an even bigger move, and that's because BOE chief economist Hugh Pill, who's meant to be one of the more hawkish members, has cast doubt on market pricing in four more rate hikes by next summer. And if we flip the board here, we can see a little bit of movement when it comes to the number of hikes priced in here. A dip down, and that is reflecting the reaction to his comments overnight. Bonnie.
0: Yeah, Justina Lee there in London. Central bank comments also impacting the market day yesterday and today here in the U.S. But we'll begin with ASML and markets digesting those results, which, as Justina said, were really fantastic, talking about demand outstripping supply for the next 2 years. At the same time, investors deciding how to take those. Right now, ADRs in the U.S. are higher pre-market. That's not helping the Nasdaq, which is, again, trying to decide which direction to go in. But we do have S&P futures higher and Russell 2000 futures higher. Anthropic's Investor Day is today as well, and that could be a catalyst for market moves. Now, when it comes to yields, John Williams came out yesterday. He sees one more hike this year, and he's really not sure that any more will be necessary. So we could be at the end of the tightening cycle at the end of this year, at least according to what Williams sees now. We're obviously waiting on that CPI data to see what happens next, but markets are still pricing in hikes next year. So with that said, we did see yields come off a little bit yesterday, and you saw the picture there today. And then we still have crude with some pressure in this market. So we're above 105 on Brent. If you look at next year's contracts, they're at records. Heating oil down, but really not reflecting the decrease that you might anticipate given that diesel is coming down. New York crude is above $94 per barrel. All right, let's get to some individual market movers now. For that, we'll go back over to London and Alex Morgan.
3: Good morning, Bonnie. They say timing is everything. The timing for Bank of America, it's awkward. A $1.21 billion fine We're learning about that as we're getting their third quarter earnings today. You can see down pre-market. We've also got Morgan Stanley later on. All the banking names yesterday, they might have had good results, but they ended in the red. So keep an eye to Bank of America. Let's turn over the board and have a look at some of the names in Enterprise. Oh, sorry, turning to Liquidia. There's been a boost for them pre-market, up around 49%. That's after they settled some litigation with United Therapeutics. And finally, let's end on some of those tech names. A cut for HP and Dell as well. You can see putting them in the red pre-market this morning, Bonnie.
0: Some nice moves there, Alex. Thank you so much. That is Alex Morgan in London. He'll be back later in the hour. Also coming up this hour, we go live to Dublin and the International AI Summit for a conversation with the founder and CEO of DeepL. Then we'll drumbeat to the CPI data with Christopher Hodge of Natixis. And we'll take a closer look at bank earnings with Stephen Bigger of Argus Research. Let's start with earnings results out of ASML, though. Shares getting a boost in Amsterdam as Europe's most valuable company warned it won't be fully able to meet soaring AI demand in the coming years. CEO Christophe Fouquet writing in a statement, quote, "We are investigating ways to increase capacity for 2028 beyond the 30% increase we previously communicated." Joining us now is Bloomberg's Sarah Jacob in Amsterdam. Sarah, it would seem like that was a responsible comment, so it's not quite sure if investors want CapEx to soar, if they want more investment in capacity for the likes of ASML. So the CEO said, look, we're investigating it. Did he do the right thing? How are analysts reacting today?
4: Yeah, good morning. ASML is a linchpin in the global semiconductor chain, right? So it's the only maker of sophisticated lithography tools that are crucial for chip makers like TSMC and Samsung to make advanced chips. What we've seen in third quarter results is that ASML is really seeing soaring AI-related demand. It's boosted the low end of its 2026 forecast and now essentially saying that, you know, its customers have great visibility down a few years. They're already sort of expressing interest in placing orders from, you know, 2029 and 2030, which is quite interesting. And we kind of seen the stock move up and investors seem to be happy about that. On the capacity point of view, what we do see is that in July, they talked about a 30% plan for a 30% capacity increase in 2027, and they were investigating a further 30% increase in 2028. Now they say that, you know, we possibly have to go beyond 30% in 2028, given the scale of the demand. So the CFO telling reporters this morning, they're trying to challenge all their assumptions on kind of use the existing footprint to get there. At the same time, they're making productivity increases in their existing products and also providing software upgrades to chip makers to kind of bridge that gap.
0: All right, and we should mention that the earnings call is scheduled for 9 a.m. Eastern, so we haven't had that yet. Sarah, thank you so much. Bloomberg's Sarah Jacob in Amsterdam. Oil rebounding as tensions remain elevated in the Middle East. The Houthis targeting several cities across Saudi Arabia and hitting Saudi Aramco's headquarters in the east of the kingdom. For more, let's bring in Bloomberg's Abir Abu Omar in Dubai. A very symbolic strike then, Abir, on the Aramco HQ. But it wasn't a refinery, so how does it impact Aramco's operations?
5: That's a very good question, Vani. We still don't have the calculated impact on what exactly this means. The headquarters, of course, of the Aramco in Dahran, that is eastern of Saudi Arabia. But Vani, up until the early hours of this morning, we were reporting on strikes in Riyadh, some missiles, some drones that were intercepted by the Saudi government. And while symbolic in the fact that this attack on the Aramco facility did not leave any casualties, fortunately, similar to what we had seen in the airport attacks over the weekend, it is quite an escalation in the region in this attack by the Houthis against Saudi Arabia. Of course, we have seen those attacks happening since the start of this weekend. We have seen this parallel war between Saudi Arabia and the Houthis taking shape over the past few weeks. In the wider context, Vani, of the war that is still going on between the U.S. and Iran, so quite a dangerous escalation on all different fronts in the kingdom. We still await, again, as I mentioned, what exactly the impact is and whether it will have an impact on production. For the time being, we don't have a reason to believe that that would be the case. And I just bring back what the energy minister in Saudi Arabia had said a couple of days ago at the WPC, the World Petroleum Congress that is currently taking place in the kingdom. He did say that Saudi's energy production will remain resilient and that it takes more than just production. But then again, we have to remember what is happening in the wider context. In the Strait of Hormuz, Bloomberg is reporting that attacks on the weekend, October 11th, namely, were reported, four different attacks or four different targeting of ships in the Strait of Hormuz by Iran. So that means that ships and vessels and these super tankers that have been trying to make their way through the waterway are treading with even more caution than before. Potentially, all of this will leave further upside on Brent crude prices. And the big question for the time being remains whether the United States will get involved in directly hitting Houthi targets. We don't have an answer from President Trump. He did allude to the fact that for the time being, before the midterm elections, that might not happen.
0: All right, Abir, thank you so much for all of the context. That is Abir Abu Omar in Dubai. Now to other top stories trending on the terminal this morning. Russia said it attacked Ukrainian electricity plants in a massive strike overnight. This comes after President Trump claimed of an energy truce between the two warring countries earlier this week. Moscow's defense ministry said its forces struck six thermal plants and a substation supplying electricity in Kyiv. China's export growth surged the most since February, pushing global trade imbalances to new highs. The trade surplus on track to exceed the $1.2 trillion record that was set in 2025. Exports to the U.S. jumped 40%. That's the fastest pace in more than 5 years. An OpenAI employee has been arrested and charged with using a hidden recording device inside the company's San Francisco offices. The Justice Department says the employee allegedly placed the device behind a television in a conference room. OpenAI says it has no indication that model weights, source code, or customer data were accessed. Coming up, our exclusive conversation with DeepL's CEO live from the International AI Summit in Dublin. That's next. This is Bloomberg.
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0: Very brief, I'm Bonnie Quinn in New York. Let's head over to Dublin, Ireland now and the International AI Summit. Bloomberg's Tom McKenzie is standing by at the RDS with an exclusive interview. Tom.
1: Bonnie, thank you very much indeed. Yeah, very pleased to say I'm joined by the founder, the CEO of DeepL, Jarek Kotelowski, who is leading a company that competes with Google Translate. On some metrics, you outperform Google Translate. You provide your services into a significant number of Fortune 500 companies. You've recently come out with a new product as well, which is voice-to-voice translation. Translation is where you sit, and particularly very technical translation for the enterprise. Talk to me about the demand that you are seeing for your product right now, particularly given the competition coming through from Frontier Labs.
2: Yeah, I think we're seeing a lot of companies realizing that the way that they can do translation and language in general, like the way that they can handle it, is completely transforming the way that they can do business. If you are a US-based company and you want to start doing business in Brazil, you for once don't have to hire people on the ground. You can just go out and use technology for that, whether it's going to be like your customer communication that you're going to be translating, or whether it's going to be just like the meetings that you're doing with your customers in another country. That can be all solved by technology. And that's not just a marginal improvement on your efficiency. This can kind of completely change the way you're setting up your company for doing global business, I think.
1: Okay, so voice-to-voice has been well received, and it gives companies that ability. Can you put some numbers on this, Jarek? Can you give us any projections in terms of the revenue impact for the business at DeepL?
2: Oh, I mean, like, the voice product is just like growing like crazy. I can't give you specific numbers, but there's a lot of demand in there for that, and it's like it's like the very early days for DeepL when we came out in 2017 with text translation, and it's been like understood in the world as the best technology for translating your documents, your emails, like whatever you have in a written form. Right now we're seeing the same thing happening for speech and for voice.
1: And I've asked you this before, you get asked it a lot, but it is worth asking again, I think, because the innovation is happening so quickly. How are you making sure you have that moat versus the Anthropics and OpenAIs of the world as they push increasingly to the application layer to try and extract value? They start to compete with your product.
2: Yeah.
1: How much headroom do you have above them? How intense is that competition right now?
2: I think it's an incredibly intense competition. And I think what you need to do is to have both the ability to really do proper research work and at the same time build the products and understand the customers that need that. And I think if you're doing something specialized as we're doing, if you're really focusing on language, you can also have this near dialogue and help your customers really adopt those solutions. Because to a large extent, it's not only about the technology, it's also helping customers to really adopt the technology. A lot of our customers are really struggling with that and trying to understand how they build it into their framework so that it actually creates value for them.
1: I know you think a lot about sovereignty as well. Yeah. And recently you made the decision, relatively recently, DeepL made the decision to host some of the user data, some of your customer data on AWS, on Amazon's cloud business, rather than your own servers. And I know you have your own clusters of chips as well. You made that decision. For some, that was a controversial decision. Mm-hmm. For some, it pointed to the demand that you're seeing.
2: Yeah.
1: Talk to us about the response to that decision to host on AWS and how you're trying to assuage concerns from some customers, at least.
2: Yeah. I think that's something that a lot of European founders and a lot of European companies are going to come across as a problem. At the same time, you want to be a global company. You want to serve the whole world. And that is only possible if you have partners that are acting globally. If you have hyperscalers, AWS in our situations, who are going to help you go out to the customers in the US, go out to the customers in Asia, and make sure that we are able to meet their demands. But at the same time, you have this pull from Europe, which is asking for sovereignty, and which is asking for building something that is truly, truly, truly European to the core. And I think as many companies, we are running a strategy that goes into two paths. We have this global infrastructure, but we are also offering very deeply sovereign solutions for wherever that's needed, and that might include the public sector in Europe, for example.
1: Can you guarantee to your European customers that their data hosted on AWS is not going to be accessible to the US government in any way, shape or form?
2: We have really solid technical solutions that help that. I think that is down to everybody's interpretation of what access, sovereignty, etc. means. So this is a conversation that we're having with each and every one of our customers. But for our most and most demanding customers on that, we have solutions in place that are going to make sure that they can stay away from anything that would be risky, would be considered risky for them.
1: Does it also tell us a story about the lack of compute in Europe, the lack of data centers in Europe, and the gap that needs to be closed?
2: I think it tells us a story about the lack of globalized solutions that are built out of Europe that could actually span the whole world and which European companies can build on. It's not only about the compute itself, it's not only about the one data center, it's about a global network of data centers and having those available, because if you want to deploy as a company to the whole world, you have to have means of doing so efficiently into each and every region of this world.
1: Other changes you've made to the business relatively recently is headcount changes, so a cut to about 25% of the workforce. Yeah. Now, you made it clear that this was not in response to slowing demand and slowing growth. You're trying to preempt the future and make sure you have a team that's match fit. Are you done with the headcount story at DeepL? Are you comfortable with employee net levels now? Are there further cuts to come?
2: We're comfortable at the current situation, and I think we're really making sure that whatever we're doing is as efficient as possible. This is kind of what the market demands right now. We've seen a lot of companies which have grown up in the last years who've been built on this AI-powered model, and we want to strive to be one of those companies too.
1: And that 25%, is that being replaced by AI? Is this partly an AI efficiency story as well?
2: It's both an AI efficiency story, but it's also just a general kind of company efficiency story overall that needs to, I think, also happen in the history of companies and in their journey.
1: Let me ask you about the fundraising story. Talking of journeys, are you currently fundraising, Jarek? What is the picture?
2: Every company is always fundraising, I would say, but no, not that actively, as in I don't think there's any announcements to come in the next couple of weeks.
1: Okay, and you're comfortable remaining private for the time being?
2: Yeah, I think it's crazy public markets right now, and with the big IPOs coming up from the big AI companies, I think right now being a private company is actually a pretty good place to be, because you're not really susceptible to all of the changes in the public markets that are ups and downs and swings.
1: Yeah, and not there to the potential and expected Anthropic IPO if and when that comes. Yeah. Of course, Jarek Kotelowski, thank you very much indeed, founder CEO of DeepL. Fonny, back to you.
0: Tom, wonderful interview. Thank you so much. Bloomberg Tom McKenzie at Dublin's RDS. He'll be there for the remainder of the day. Coming up, a federal judge ruling on President Trump's media ban and everything else making headlines in your front page news. This is Bloomberg.
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2: Brief, I'm Bonnie Quinn in New York. Time now for your front page news. First up, the Wall Street Journal reporting the Houthis in Yemen are attempting to produce their own advanced medium-range ballistic missiles using Chinese-delivered parts. A report by Conflict Armament Research says the Houthis shipped in a range of components needed to make a version of one of Iran's most powerful weapons that would have a range up to 1,200 miles. Next up, the Washington Post reporting a federal judge extended CNN, MS Now and Politico's access to the White House following President Trump's decision last month to ban the outlets. The preliminary injunction means the three outlets can maintain regular access to White House grounds while litigation proceeds. And the Financial Times reporting France's far-right leader Marine Le Pen is gearing up for a fight with the EU if elected president next year over the bloc's budget and powers while questioning whether the top leadership should remain. She is by far the favorite in polls. Coming up, we're going to speak CPI data with Christopher Hodge of Natixis, who joins us in studio. This is Bloomberg.
0: Get the news you need to start your day in just 15 minutes.

0: 5:30 a.m. in New York City, 10:30 a.m. in London. Good morning. I'm Bonnie Quinn with your Bloomberg Brief. Let's get you set up for the day. Countdown to CPI. Stock futures wavering ahead of the latest read on inflation, while ASML reports soaring AI demand. Crude oil bouncing. The Houthis continue their attacks across Saudi Arabia, including Aramco's headquarters. And Bank of America and Morgan Stanley earnings on deck after equities desks at their peers outshone fixed income teams. Let's get a check on markets now. As you can see, a little bit of a bifurcated picture. We have NASDAQ 100 futures a little lower. There's been mixed reaction to ASML results, as much as they blew away estimates and talked about not being able to meet demand for the next 2 years. The company also talking about investigating the possibility of expanding capacity. Maybe the market is reacting to that. But S&P futures are pointed higher, as are Russell 2000 futures. We also have Anthropic's Investor Day today, which could be a catalyst. And we do have the Mag 7 at a record and Apple at a record after yesterday. John Williams' comments yesterday may have influenced the curve. We're back down to 5.1959 on the 10-year. The 2-year yield also back at 4.7742, holding on to recent levels, but not quite at their highs. He basically said he believes we could be done at the end of this year, that there may be no more need for hikes. And then let's take a look at oil, because we are seeing continued attacks on the part of the Houthis. And if we look at next year's contracts, we're seeing a lot of gains there. Records, in fact, for contracts next year. And heating oil futures have turned around again. So no relief in the diesel market or really crack spreads. Let's get to some individual pre-market movers now with Alex Morgan. Alex.
1: Hello, Bonnie. You mentioned Bank of America. The clouds in their sky today, that $1.21 billion fine from US regulators for violations of sanctions, among other elements. That then, if you like, the weather pattern going into their third quarter earnings today. You've also got Morgan Stanley. Yesterday, we saw that the banks that reported ended in the red. So keep an eye to Bank of America. You can see pre-market down and in the red. Let's flip it over to HP and Dell, two enterprise infrastructure names that have had a downgrade. They've been a cut from overweight to equal weight. The sense here, these stocks have had a good run. They perhaps run as far as they can go currently. You can see that cut by Barclays, putting those in the red this morning. And ASML, yeah, this is an interesting one. The question, the overarching question, day in, day out, is where is this AI demand going to go? Where's the spending going to go? ASML up in Europe after saying, of course, they can't keep up with demand. Interestingly, pre-market in the US looking like they're pointing downwards. So one to keep an eye on today, Bonnie.
0: Absolutely. Definitely mixed reactions. Alex, thank you so much. Alex Morgan there. Just about 3 hours to go now before we get September CPI data. Joining us is Christopher Hodge, Chief US Economist at Natixis. Christopher, do we get any surprises today?
2: I think we'll get a little softer than consensus. We have core CPI coming in at about 19 basis points on the month, and I think it's important to go back to August. And August print was higher than expectations, but was driven by what I think is a pretty anomalous print in communication and education software purchases. That added about 12 of the 29 basis points of the August rise, and I think that normalizes and we get something that is going to be viewed as pretty encouraging for the outlook, back down to 2% for the Fed.
0: So you pointed to isolated hotspots. We're likely to see more of those in this report. Are they things the Fed can look through and be less concerned about, or are they still, inflationary?
2: Yeah, the headline measure should be a little bit hotter, 0.6 on the month due to energy and food prices. The Fed really can't do much about that, but it is the Fed's job to balance supply and demand. So if they really wanted to hammer inflation back down to 2%, they could continue to increase rates to crush demand. I don't think ultimately they're going to do that. I think once PCE gets around to about 2.5%, I think the Fed's going to be pretty content with that because we do see a little bit of weakness on the horizon for jobs.
0: A little weakness for jobs. Okay, we'll come back to that in a second. But John Williams certainly seems to think that inflation is licked, that one more cut, that will be this year, and that would be very likely done. Could that be end of the tightening cycle?
2: Well, that is our exact forecast for the Fed. Mm-hmm. We do think the Fed's going to hike one more time in December, and that will be it. We're cautiously optimistic about the trajectory for inflation overall. We think the Fed probably only needs to give a little bit more of a nudge to get it back down closer to target.
0: And we all know the Fed, quote unquote, can do nothing about higher oil prices, but they're not going down anytime soon. That means fertilizer prices, all the inputs into agriculture, all the freight rates, all the supply chain is going to see higher costs, that's not going to lead to more pressure next year? You think we'll see less pressure next year?
2: Yeah, you could potentially see spikes in certain components of inflation, but I believe the Fed staff ultimately believes that higher energy prices are disinflationary over time, that they're a tax on consumers, that they hit business margins overall. So, yeah, I think you're going to see isolated spikes, but not something that's going to unanchor inflation expectations, which is what the Fed really is concerned about.
0: What will be the reason for the labor market weakness then? Will it be those pressures coming from, you know, the input side, or will it be an AI pressure?
2: Yeah, I mean, any sort of growth slowdown, which we are forecasting in the next couple of quarters, would certainly hurt the jobs outlook. But it's really a normalization of the participation rate. We've had abnormally low participation, and I do think if we get people back into the job force, that's going to put upward pressure on the unemployment rate. And that's nothing to be terribly concerned about, but from the Fed's perspective, if you have inflation coming down, granted not coming down fast enough, but still grindingly coming down, and the unemployment rate going up, I think they're probably going to think that one more hike is enough.
0: Are we due then for a repricing? Because this market still sees hikes next year.
2: I certainly think so. And I think, unfortunately, if I'm wrong about the Fed call, I'll be wrong soon. And if I'm right, I'll only be right, you know, well into 2027. So, yeah, I do think the market's going to take a little bit of time to fully accept the narrative that the disinflationary process is durable and it is underway, and that the Fed is not going to try to hammer home to get down to exactly 2% inflation.
0: So you're painting a picture of a very nice situation next year, not one that is putting pressure on consumers too much and not one that's putting pressure on the labor market too much, a kind of a Goldilocks economy then.
2: In aggregate, yes, but I do think there are interest rate sensitive parts of the economy that are hurting. The K-shaped economy narrative is probably a little bit overblown, but it is real. There are certainly consumers that are hurting, and further interest rate increases would continue that pattern.
0: Housing, obviously one of those. How concerned is the Fed that an area like housing is really being drastically affected now?
2: Yeah, I mean, housing has, it used to be said that the housing cycle is the business cycle in the U.S. And that's not necessarily the case anymore, but it certainly does contribute to consumer angst overall. It prevents the building of wealth for consumers. So it's certainly a concern for policymakers. I don't know if it's necessarily a specific concern for the Fed.
0: Christopher, if we were to get a stronger read today than consensus or than you're anticipating, would that cause you to change your outlook on what the Fed might have to do, or to change something about what you're thinking regarding the economy? Maybe you hadn't seen something, or would you just look through it?
2: It depends. It depends on how broad the inflationary pressures were. But I'm not necessarily really concerned about October. John Williams twice in the past couple weeks, Phil Jefferson, the vice chair of the Fed, they've been pretty clear that they don't see a real need to hike in October. The PCE numbers that we got were pretty encouraging as well. So I don't think we're going to get a hike in October. We'd have to get something really anomalous, like 0.4% for core and very broad-based.
0: Why then are others not more in agreement with the likes of John Williams? Because we have seen much more hawkish voices on the Fed come out and talk. I mean, most of them that have been speaking recently.
2: Yeah, I think there's a genuine divide about A, what the trajectory of inflation is, and B, how the Fed, how vigilant the Fed should be to get inflation back down to 2%. I don't blame any policymakers for that. That is a genuine debate. But, you know, ultimately, I side with Williams, where it's hard for me to see where that reacceleration in inflation is coming from. Mm. We've had times of high growth where inflation comes down. We had that in 2023 and 2024 as well, where growth was above potential and inflation did come down. And I envision that happening in 2027, even as growth is a little bit below potential.
0: All right, well, I guess the data will lead the way, and we're getting some of it in less than 3 hours. Christopher, thank you so much for joining us this morning. That is Christopher Hodge of Natixis. Now to other top stories trending on the terminal this morning. Turkey is said to be allowing the lira to slide quicker to avoid future devaluation risk. According to sources, Turkey's central bank governor told investors at meetings in Bangkok he wants to prevent any successor from feeling the need for a devaluation that would erase progress made so far. The Turkish central bank declined to comment. Germany will push the European Union to quickly place quotas on additional sectors of goods being imported from China. According to sources, these could include chemicals, mechanical engineering and pharmaceuticals. The move replicates a cap the bloc is planning to impose on hybrid vehicle imports. Iran-backed Houthis widen their attacks on Saudi Arabia, launching missiles and drones that target several cities and also Saudi Aramco's headquarters in the east of the kingdom. A limited fire erupted at Aramco's office complex. There were no casualties. Coming up, Bank of America and Morgan Stanley earnings later this morning. Stephen Bigger of Argus Research joins us to discuss. 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

0: you the most important news and financial information whenever and wherever it happens. I'm Michael McKee on the Mexican border, and this is Bloomberg.
1: This is Bloomberg Brief. You're looking live at the Principal Room. Coming up on Surveillance, an interview with Sarah Friar, CFO of OpenAI. That's at 7 a.m. New York time, at 12 p.m. London time. This is Bloomberg.
2: There's certainly some growth expectations that we all have to adjust to because of what we all saw in the second quarter. But so far, traditional banking lines of businesses, the fundamentals are good.
3: What's been remarkable throughout this cycle is that we've seen markets be volatile, but we've also seen the banks capitalize on that volatility. We haven't seen the mark-to-market losses that you may have seen in prior cycles.
1: Big bank earnings so far generally signaling a little bit of a slowdown in investment banking and trading. Investors now awaiting results from Morgan Stanley and Bank of America coming before the market open. Joining us now is Stephen Biggar, Director of Financial Institutions Research at Argus Research. Stephen, thank you so much for joining. We are expecting somewhat of a pipeline, right? Executives have promised that. So why the weakness in investment banking, and will Morgan Stanley reflect that too?
4: Well, hi, Bonnie. I would say, yeah, we did expect some weakness coming into the quarter, and we got that. If the second quarter was not as stellar as it was, we'd probably call this a pretty good quarter for the banks and a big win. You know, revenues were up 9%, profits are up 14% for the collectively for the four banks that reported yesterday. So, you know, I think banks talked about the pipeline and the fact that it remains pretty healthy here. The third quarter is traditionally a bit weak seasonally because of the July and August summer months in the quarter. And they're expecting somewhat of a rebound into the fourth quarter, and we're still expecting a pretty good year for 2027 as well.
1: As much visibility as we had, we still had a few little surprises in yesterday's results, what with Citi outperforming in certain areas that maybe the other banks would have preferred to outperform in. Do you anticipate any surprises today from either Morgan Stanley or Bank of America?
4: Well, the banks have generally been consistent. I mean, there are some market share gains or losses over the course of a quarter, but, you know, I think generally we'll see the trend of this kind of mid-teens profit increase over year, at least. You know, there's some different dynamics. Bank of America, obviously, much more consumer-oriented than, say, a Morgan Stanley, which is not quite a pure play in investment banking, but we certainly think that the wealth management segment of Morgan Stanley would do well. We had a, you know, pretty good quarter in terms of equities, and the trading environment was pretty decent as well. Although, again, not quite as strong as the second quarter. So I think we'll see a continuation of those trends today.
1: Now, we're obviously in a capital raising super cycle. Do you anticipate we'll hear anything on either of the calls about what's coming down the pike? Are you a little worried that at some point the executives will start to express caution about this?
4: Well, these, you know, it's notoriously difficult to forecast these. I think Jamie Dimon yesterday said it well, where they certainly, you know, they forecast these numbers, and there's one thing they know is that they'll get it wrong. So it can be stronger or weaker than they expect, but they need that planning, you know, throughout the course of the quarter, and they'll make adjustments if depending on how the market performs. So, you know, at this point, we're expecting Anthropic in November. I think that still looks good. This AI trade has kind of been resurrected from a weak month or so over the summer. So things are, you know, turning around a bit. So I think investment banking, M&A activity is as well. Under the surface, there may not have been a mega IPO in the third quarter, but behind the scenes, a lot of smaller companies did come to market. So I think that's, again, moves into the fourth quarter. I think a lot of companies want to get this done while the market is strong, at least from an equity price standpoint, and while that AI trade seems to be alive and well here.
1: Stephen, the Bank of America fined more than $1.21 billion for money laundering and sanctions violations, and also the idea that now it's not looking at the Moonshot AI IPO at all for various reasons. Will that hangover results put those two things into context for us?
4: Well, it may. You know, that did come as part of a surprise, kind of a surprise. We, you know, these, you would hope that banks have these kind of locked up money laundering and so forth. So this was a pretty big lapse. It was a very large fine. I think management does have some explaining to do. It'll be counted out of the results in terms of operating figures. But, you know, this was a lapse, clearly. And again, management, I think, has a lot of, you know, we'll have a lot of discussion around this on what occurred and what kind of prevention measures they took. The news release was kind of sparse on details about what happened and what the remediation measures were. So we'll find more about that today. But I think the results will overpower that, you know, more generally. But it is worth knowing what happened behind the scenes here you know, again, what the corrective action was.
1: At what point are investors going to start to love the banks again? You have a buy, it's worth mentioning, on both of these stocks with a price target of 255 on Morgan Stanley and 70 on Bank of America. So quite substantial upside from where we are now. Yet year to date, and I'm not looking at year over year numbers, but year to date, Morgan Stanley is only up 5.1%. Bank of America is actually down nearly 2%. And obviously we saw that sort of correction in the last few weeks. What's going on with investors and financials?
4: Well, you're right. It has. It was a much better first half, obviously. The third quarter was a bit of an unwinding. And I think that was because of the expectation of the slowdown in, you know, particularly the capital markets activity broadly, trading, investment banking in particular. So, again, if we came into a head of steam with the second quarter and how good things were with the SpaceX IPO, the largesse that was passed out among about 20 investment banks, stellar trading kind of figure. So I think there was a little bit of a pause after that. And of course, then the AI trade unwound a bit. There were some delayed deals. So I think that's banks are back on firmer footing. And again, a quarter that so far shown banks with this high single digit revenue growth and
1: yes,
4: mid-teens EPS growth. You know, lost in the shuffle here, I think, was JP Morgan yesterday actually increased their guidance for net interest income. So even the lending side of the businesses are doing quite well. Credit quality actually moved, improved.
1: Yes.
4: Net charge-offs were down quarter over quarter. So I think we've got you know, a pretty good snapshot and a good narrative for banks for the next quarter or so here.
1: Well, Stephen, good luck with the rest of the morning. Looking forward to speaking with

0: Tonight, President Zelensky posting on X, quote, the strike was entirely deliberate and demonstrative in its scale. Joining us now is Bloomberg's Tony Halpin in Dubai. Tony, how much deterioration are we seeing? It seems like the war is actually taking a very nasty turn.
1: Yes, good morning. Well, the Russian Defense Ministry itself described this as a massive strike overnight. Ukraine said there were more than 30 missiles and 120 drones, and has had a big impact on electricity supplies in the capital, Kiev. So it all begs the question, really, of what remains of the energy truce that President Trump declared last week.
0: Not only that, but we're hearing reporting from Semaphore that White House officials are actively discussing the idea of cutting intelligence sharing with Ukraine. How negative would it be for Ukraine if that were to happen, and if the president continues to, you know, turn half his back to Ukraine?
1: Yeah, Ukraine is critically dependent on intelligence sharing, particularly from the US, to provide advance warning about Russian ballistic missile launches. That gives it time then to make its own air alert warnings to persuade civilians to take shelter and reduce casualties. So if there's any delay in that kind of intelligence sharing, or even, heaven forbid, the sharing is cut off, then Ukraine is basically left unable to prepare for any sort of attacks. And President Zelensky did say that there was some delay overnight in the intelligence warnings that they received, and that did have an effect.
0: How precarious is President Zelensky's position? I mean, the US president has called for a change in leadership. Is it going to take that?
1: Well, I mean, he remains popular in Ukraine. All the recent surveys show that he's still the most popular political figure in the country. And he has said repeatedly that he's willing to submit to elections, but they can't do so while the war is going on. There's martial law in Ukraine, which, by constitution of Ukraine, forbids elections. So it's a question, really, of bringing the war to an end and then holding elections. But clearly it's very difficult to change horses in the middle of the race. And at the moment, Zelensky is fully concentrated on defending against Russia's invasion.
0: We'll see what President Trump says next about the whole situation. Tony, thank you so much. That is Bloomberg's Tony Halpin in Dubai.
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1: Now, a look at what's ahead today. So big bank earnings wrapping up with Bank of America and Morgan Stanley all coming before the opening bell. And we also get that read on September inflation with CPI data out at 8:30 a.m. Eastern. Also, Anthropic holding its investor day in preparation for its IPO. That could be a market catalyst. Governor Mickey Bowman has been speaking at the IMF meetings in Bangkok in the last few minutes, saying she doesn't see any urgency for further Fed action on rates. And this, of course, coming after John Williams also said something similar yesterday, basically saying we might be finished with the tightening cycle by the end of this year. At least that's what he sees potentially. So looking at the two-year yield, down another almost 2 basis points at 4.77. We do have some pressure coming from Brent, and Nasdaq futures are deciding what to do. That's it for Bloomberg Brief. Surveillance is next.
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0: traditional banking lines of business, the fundamentals are good.
1: A lot of banks, a lot of industrials, they're in good long-term uptrend.
2: We don't have a growth issue from an earnings standpoint.
3: We're going to have a pretty positive earnings season.
4: A little slight disappointment will basically get punished by the market.
5: This is Bloomberg Surveillance with Jonathan Farrow, Lisa Abramowitz, and Anne-Marie Hordern.
6: Live from New York City this morning. Good morning, good morning. For our audience worldwide, Bloomberg Surveillance starts right now. Coming into Wednesday, wrapping up earnings on Wall Street. Quarterly results from Bank of America dropping later this hour. Heading into a fresh read on inflation going into the Fed's next meeting as one key central bank official is playing down the need to hike rates beyond one more later this year.
7: So it sounds like basically if they go in October, that's going to be it for this year when you hear from John Williams. At the same, we also heard from Thomas Barkin yesterday, Jonathan, and he says if you flash back to 4 months ago, you had a whole bunch of shocks that looked like they were one-time, possibly temporary shocks that were going to flow through, and that inflation might go back on the trajectory that it was on in early 2025. But it seems clear to me that these shocks are continuing, and that's potentially what we're going to see today in the CPI, especially when it comes to headline. All that energy inflation, that is where you're going to see it.
6: Let's just sit on Williams for now, the New York Fed president, and bring up the yield curve. Look at twos, tens, and 30s. Is this news or is this noise from the Federal Reserve official at the New York Central Bank? Just think about things right now. Hawkish or dovish? It is dovish relative to what is in the price. And what is in the price right now is a two-year substantially above the policy rate of the Federal Reserve. It is basically neutral relative to what's implied by the dot plot of the Federal Reserve. So is this noise or is this news? Because based on what they're forecasting, this is basically what the central bank official is saying.
7: That's very true. And I think potentially why people think it's news is because what is being priced in right now in the market, and also others that have a bit more of a hawkish tone. We'll have to wait to see what we hear from Chair Kevin Warsh. Does he come out and give a little bit more details on how he's thinking about the market right now going into the October meeting, just a few days before the midterm election, and then, of course, before year end?
6: Nothing hawkish about this from Governor Mickey Bowman, saying just moments ago, I do not see the urgency for further Fed action on interest rates. One of the more dovish members of the committee on the other side of the spectrum this week, of course, Beth Hammack of the Cleveland Fed, far more hawkish than what we're hearing in the last 24 hours from others. Coming up a little bit later as well, this CPI 8:30 Eastern Time. Anne-Marie mentioned it. Also a ton of bank earnings, too. We'll hear from Morgan Stanley. We'll hear from Bank of America about 40 minutes away. So look out for that in just a moment. We also need to talk about what's happening with energy with regards to CPI. We're looking for a bit of a bump today. This move in energy, again, just holding out at these levels, hanging out around 105, 106 on Brent, and pushing out the story through the next 12 months and maybe beyond. It is higher for longer in the energy market.
7: Because the region right now is very fragile. And we saw that last night when the Houthis actually struck inside the Aramco headquarters. Now, I don't think production has been hit, but the signal has been sent that energy facilities, civilian infrastructure, that is all right now targets of the Houthis. And the IEA came out, Jonathan, and they were talking about record diesel prices already having broad economic consequences, raising the cost of goods, impacting real incomes, economic activity, and inflation.
6: The Houthis are hitting civilian infrastructure, airports over the weekend. They're hitting energy infrastructure, Aramco HQ. And yet the U.S. has displayed so far limited appetite to engage in hostilities once again, at least before the midterms.
7: At least before the midterms, that's potentially what the president is leaning into. He did say that in a Truth Social post. The Treasury Secretary came out and said that. Although I would say this, last night in Alaska, there was a rally, and the president said, wait till you see what we do to Iran. We're going to do a number because we sort of had it. He seemed very frustrated. Now, does he want to take action before the midterm elections? Politically, I think a lot of Republicans in very difficult campaign seasons right now would push back on that.
6: Midterms a few weeks away. In the here and now, equity futures recovering by 0.2% on the S&P following 2 days with no gains. The S&P 500 looking to bounce going into earnings and into that data later this morning. Coming up this hour, we'll catch up with Cam Dawson of New Edge Wealth as we look to wrap up earnings on Wall Street. General Karen Gibson of Academy Securities as Houthi missiles strike Aramco headquarters. And the former St. Louis Fed President Jim Bullard as Wall Street awaits a fresh read on inflation. We begin this hour with stocks holding steady, heading into results from Bank of America and Morgan Stanley. Cam Dawson of New Edge Wealth writing, seasonality and earnings season is likely to spark a rebound in breadth, but softness in market leaders, mainly semis, is a red flag for the outlook into 27. Cam joins us now for more. Cameron, good morning.
8: Good morning.
6: 5 days of weakness for semis. What does it signal?
8: Yeah, well, I think that it makes us have to question the outlook for 2027 earnings and maybe 28 earnings for semis. We always have seared into our brain price leads data. So the fact that you have semiconductors trading at 19 times forward earnings, this is the low end of their range. You're still seeing earnings estimates somewhat ratchet up, but what you see is a big expectation for further margin expansion for semis next year. I think it's important to sink in. Margins on the EBIT line for semiconductors have gone from 16% in 25 to 42% in 2026. They're expected to go to 49% next year. And I think the question, given this weakness, is how sustainable are those margins as we look into the out years?
6: What do you believe is a threat to those margins, the outlook for CapEx or the competition?
8: I think it's competition. I think it's certainly competition because if you look at the weakness, it's concentrated within the memory names. Look at the KOSPI, which is effectively a two-stock index, given the fact it's mostly memory in that market. That's breaking down. Micron's a lot weaker than NVIDIA. You look at ASML this morning. That's holding up well, but that's a monopoly business. That's a very different kind of market structure than what we're seeing within the memory side of things. But the margin expansion has all come from the memory names, and that's very important for the S&P 500 because the semiconductors are a 19% weight in that index, and this year, semiconductors have been 35% of overall earnings growth. So goes semi margins, so go S&P 500 margins.
6: One-fifth of the index. Where does the leadership come from? Outside of those names, where can it come from?
8: Well, I think in the very near term, we can see a bounce in the everything else. Just because it got oversold, September seasonality wasn't bad for the market on the surface, but we saw stealth corrections under the surface. 38% of the names in the S&P 500 are still down 20% or more from their all-time highs. So as we move through earnings season, potentially that's a catalyst to see a rebound in those names. I would say, though, the bank's reaction yesterday to earnings results that were okay, they were fine. Yes, you had some misses within some of the trading. That's to be expected. But the core businesses were fine, and you saw big, huge reversals during the day on a group of stocks that already was oversold, down 12% from the mid-August highs. That's not necessarily encouraging for a rebound in the everything else.
6: They're lapping some really tough comps, clearly. There are some questions, though, about that capital markets activity and whether it returns or not. How do you see things? How much visibility do you have on the so-called pipeline for investment banking fees, all those kind of things that we're looking to potentially bounce into next year?
8: Well, I think breaking investment banking into the credit side and certainly into the equity side of things, we saw a lot of debt issuance at the beginning of the year. The question is at higher rates, will we see that degree of debt refinancing, debt issuance? That'll be a question for 27. And then on the equity market side, we've seen this bifurcation where, yes, the amount of capital raised within IPOs is at a new record, but the number of IPOs is actually down from 2025 because it's all been concentrated really just in SpaceX. So now we have to ask the question of, will we get Anthropic? Will we get OpenAI? When do those names come out? And does that create the tough comps where you effectively won't be able to make up for that difference in 2027?
9: If we are going to be on pause for Anthropic and OpenAI, what does that do to the broader market? Can we get to your price target?
8: Well, I think that that raises the question about potential hyperscaler CapEx forecasts, because we know that these frontier labs, you look at a name like Microsoft, 40% of their backlog is OpenAI. How much of OpenAI's ability to continue to spend and grow their cloud demand is dependent on their ability to raise incremental capital? So when we think about the hyperscaler CapEx forecast, yes, we can look at a name like Google and say, hey, higher interest rates really doesn't impact Google. It's interesting. Their net interest expense is still negative. Even though their interest cost has gone up so much, they still have net debt that is negative. They have more cash than they have debt. So they can continue to spend, but we can't ignore the fact that you need these IPOs in order to be able to create the capital for the frontier labs to be able to continue to spend.
9: You headlined your note, how do we get to 8,000 by year end? Simply don't change a thing.
8: Yeah.
9: But by year end, we could potentially have one more hike. At the same time, we have oil prices still elevated.
8: Yeah, that implies 8,000 is effectively today's valuation at 19 times on $420 a share, which is the current consensus for 2027 earnings. So that raises, is 420 the right number? We've seen that number get ratcheted up by 16% as we've moved year to date. Is there much more upside to that number? And then on the 19 times, you have to ask the question of, to your point, interest rates certainly moving higher would be a headwind, but also financial conditions. If we continue to see things like high yield credit spreads, weaker credit spreads like triple C's broaden out, it's really hard to make the argument that equity valuations should go up from here. So it really comes down to, if we just don't change a thing, we get to 8,000, but that might be actually more complicated than it looks on the
6: surface. You sound bearish going into next year. Is that fair?
8: Can you really be bearish when you have overall earnings growth that is going to be probably mid-teens?
6: Double digits.
8: I think that's hard to do. I think that we've had to be optimistic that you continue to see earnings revisions to the upside. But we think that the big bulk of that is likely behind us. So we wouldn't be surprised if forward returns in 27 are lower. But we have to counter that with the idea that if you look at institutional positioning, it still is relatively light. Households are very much all in on this market, but hedge fund positioning is light. So we could see some kind of rally blow off top, certainly, as people chase into the market.
6: We're going into outlook season. A lot of people are waiting to put pen to paper. They're waiting for the midterms. How crucial is that to you, the outlook for policy down in Washington? Is it relevant at all?
8: I think it's relevant to the bond market, and that certainly matters. If you have a takeaway where the outcome from the midterms means more fiscal profligacy and effectively no reining in on budgets, I wouldn't expect that to be the outcome from the midterms anyway, though, because no candidate is running on any kind of austerity or balanced budget policy. So I think we have to accept the fact that deficits are high and they'll continue to go higher, which just means that the midterms likely cement this idea that the bond market will continue to be concerned about supply of bonds entering the market.
9: How do you think about next year in terms of this specifically when it comes to debt? Because the debt ceiling fight is going to mean everyone gets a piece of the pie. We could see a lot of spending.
8: You see a lot of spending, and then you also have to raise the questions about what Treasury is potentially talking about shifting more issuance to the front end. I would note that bills issuance is 23% of debt outstanding. That's slightly below the COVID peaks, but that's certainly well above where it used to be. And so we really ask the question, if you want to cut back on 30, 20, 10-year bond issuance, do you really have the room to be able to cut back on or increase bills that much more?
6: Cam Dawson of New Edge Wealth. Cam, thank you. Look out for the quarterly refunding announcement in about a month's time. That's going to be a big focus of the conversation in a few weeks' time once you get through the midterms.
9: Absolutely. And we heard from Kristalina Georgieva today, the head of the IMF, sounding a little bit how Cam is this morning.
6: I don't think Bess is going to lose any sleep over some suggestions from Georgieva.
9: But she basically called out the U.S. to cut its deficit, which a lot of people do, and more so now because of what is going on in the bond market.
6: John Gray, what did he say out of Blackstone at the New Economy Forum here at Bloomberg? He said that you should be focused more on France than you should be the United States. It's interesting that the managing director of the IMF is more focused on the U.S.
9: Well, I think she also had a dig to Europe, saying China needs to basically stimulate their own growth. The United States needs to control their deficits, and Europe actually needs to start investing.
6: And nobody's going to listen to the IMF anytime soon.
9: True.
6: That seems to be the story. Let's give you an update on news elsewhere this morning with your Bloomberg brief. Vonnie Quinn has more. Hey, Vonnie.
10: Good morning, John. The U.S. Treasury fining Bank of America more than $1.2 billion for money laundering and sanctions violations. Regulators say the bank effectively outsourced a key part of its compliance efforts as it sought to protect revenue. Bank of America is scheduled to report earnings later this hour. Federal Reserve Governor Lisa Cook's lawyer says she won't be able to attend a November 5th hearing at the White House due to official duties. He's requesting the hearing take place after the Fed's December 9th rate decision. President Trump has been trying to remove Cook from the Fed board since August of 2025, citing allegations of mortgage fraud. Cisco CEO Chuck Robbins highlighting the importance of companies working with governments to address concerns over data security and tech sovereignty.
11: We've sat with the governments and said, what are you trying to accomplish? Let's figure this out together. Instead of you giving us a feature list, let's talk about what are the things you're worried about. The two big things are always data. Mm-hmm. We want to maintain our data and data sovereignty. We don't want it exiting the country. We don't want it out of our control. And we want operational control of these systems.
10: Cisco is planning to roll out its sovereign critical infrastructure portfolio to India in the coming months. And you can watch all of our interviews from the New Economy Forum at LiveGo on your terminal, also at Bloomberg.com. And that is your Bloomberg Brief. John.
6: Hey, Vonnie, thank you. Thanks for the update. Up next on the program, growing fears of conflict contagion.
12: Have you made a decision on flagging Yakutsky?
13: They're behaving very badly.
12: What are you going to do about that?
13: I mean, if I told you I made a decision, that
14: Mr. President,
13: the Houthis have acted very badly.
6: Up next, we'll catch up with General Karen Gibson of Academy Securities, live from New York City this morning. Good morning.

0: Coming up later on this morning, 8:30 Eastern time, we'll get you some data, CPI, a little bit later this morning, a few hours away. We'll get some bank earnings too. In about 30 minutes time, we'll hear from Bank of America, scheduled to drop at 6:45 Eastern time. Then you'll hear from Morgan Stanley around 7:30. The scores into that, equity futures on the S&P, shaping up as follows. Futures this morning, just about positive, following 2 days without gains on the S&P, higher by 0.2%. The Nasdaq with some slight underperformance in the last 24 hours. Within that, the chip stock trade really starting to struggle. Five days of weakness for the semis. We're down around 8% over that period. In the bond market, the two-year nicely pinned, anchored around 470, 480, 477 this morning, and down a basis point. Some so-called dovish Fed speak from the New York Fed President John Williams. Throw in Mickey Bowman, the governor, a little bit earlier on this morning. And you've got a Fed that maybe is going to hike one more time this year, and probably in December and not in October.
1: The way you're framing it, I think, makes sense. It feels more like we're just a reiteration of what we already heard from Williams when he sort of pushed pause on October and then is saying, I think maybe we're just going to need one more. What was a little bit more interesting about that, a little bit more detail, is that it feels like after two, this hiking cycle is done, at least from his mind.
0: There's a big gap right now that needs to be resolved, and it's the big gap between the policy rate and the forecast implied rate from the FOMC right now, the so-called dot plot, and where the market is at the front end of the curve. There's still a decent gap there. So I think for the New York Fed president, dovish relative to market pricing, but certainly just perfectly neutral in line with what's implied by the dot plot at the moment. Need to talk about energy as well. 106 on Brent, 95 on WTI, higher again this morning by around 1%. Let's get to that. The latest in the Middle East under surveillance this morning. Growing fears of conflict, contagion.
2: They're behaving very badly.
3: What are you going to do about that?
2: I mean, if I told you, I made a decision that
3: was... Mr. President,
2: the Houthis have acted very badly.
3: Did you speak to the Saudi
2: Crown Prince? I did, yeah.
3: And what did you offer?
2: I stopped pushing. Well, I can't tell you that. You really think I can tell you that?
0: So here's the latest this morning. The President Donald Trump speaking with the Saudi Crown Prince as the Iranian-backed Houthis expand attacks across the kingdom, launching more missile strikes and striking the Aramco headquarters. Bloomberg's Abir Abu Amar joins us now from Dubai for more. Abir, the scenes in Saudi getting worse, not better.
4: Yeah, an escalation on all fronts, John. Good morning. This is, of course, an attack yesterday against the executive headquarters of Saudi Aramco in Dahran. That is a city on the eastern province or the eastern side of the kingdom. For the time being, we don't have reason to believe that this attack against Saudi Aramco facilities will affect production in any way. Of course, we have to monitor and see if the energy ministry will come out with a statement on that. But we know that a fire was extinguished pretty quickly. We know that there were no injuries. So thankfully, this is not a situation similar to what we had seen over the weekend with the attacks against King Khalid's airport in Riyadh that left over a dozen people killed and several hundred people injured. Of course, the big question remains the same, John, and it's really about the U.S. involvement. President Trump, as you have just heard him talking about his call with MBS, the Crown Prince in Riyadh of Saudi Arabia, of course. But the big question remains whether the U.S. will get directly involved. That is what Saudi Arabia was seeking. Our sources had previously told us at the beginning of this week that Saudi is growing more and more frustrated with the lack of defense support that it's not getting from Western allies, including those in Europe. But for the U.S., we know that the United States helps with aerial refueling. We know that they help with intelligence. But the U.S. Will have to step in at some point, according to Saudi officials and our sources, and help with targeting Houthi targets in Yemen. Whether that will happen, we still don't know, but President Trump did allude to the fact that he might be in the Middle East after those midterm elections in November.
0: Abir, thank you. Abir Abu Amar of Bloomberg out of Dubai this morning. Let's build on this story with General Karen Gibson of Academy Securities writing, although Iran's threat perceptions might be heightened right now, it's worth noting that its rebuilding and refortification programs have continued throughout the conflict. General Gibson joins us now for more. General, welcome back to the program. Do you see U.S. involvement on the horizon here?
5: Well, if you mean U.S. involvement against the Houthis, there are some reasons that I would understand that the administration might be reluctant to do that. One, opening another front on this theater would be a draw on resources, although there is a third carrier strike group headed to the region. Two, you know, there's some question as to whether airstrikes alone would be enough to compel the Houthis to change their attacks or alter their methods against the Saudis. Saudi Arabia has a tremendous tremendous infrastructure that spans from the Red Sea all the way to the Gulf, and then things in the center of the country like Riyadh. It's a lot to defend. And I think, frankly, there's probably some reluctance to get involved against the Houthis as long as the Houthis are only targeting Saudi-related vessels in the Bab al-Mandeb. And a thought that perhaps if we get engaged as well, that the restrictions or the targeting of vessels may expand to include more nations, particularly those associated with the U.S.
6: General, the Houthis are designated a terrorist organization. They went after airports. They obviously went after Saudi Aramco last night, one of their key logistic areas at their headquarters, not production, but still a strong signal. What does it say, basically, that the international community is accepting what I think a lot of people thought were red lines are no longer red lines? They feel like they're pink.
5: Well, I think something I would point out, and we've seen this in Ukraine and certainly with Iran on the other side of the Arabian Peninsula, is that the economics of attack have really changed. So for the ability of a terrorist organization, not an internationally recognized government, to conduct such precise and lethal attacks against Saudi critical infrastructure, the cost and ability for organizations like the Houthis to do that, the threshold has really lowered. And it's incredible the kind of strikes they're conducting that used to only be the province of advanced nation states. On the flip side, the expense of defending that across the entire nation of Saudi Arabia is much higher. And so we're on the wrong side of that cost curve. And work needs to be done both to limit the Houthis' ability to conduct these precise and lethal strikes, but to defend the vast entirety of Saudi critical infrastructure.
6: What more does the kingdom need from the U.S. in terms of the defensive posture?
5: Well, you know, again, I think Saudi Arabia has one of the toughest defensive measures. They face threats from three directions, from the Houthis, from Iranian-aligned militant groups in Iraq, and from Iran itself. So three directions, you know, a country that's, I think, about 20% the size of the continental U.S., and critical infrastructure scattered all over. The money that's spent on Patriot missiles or theater high-altitude air defense, the THAAD systems, and the joint strike fighters, that's important, but it's not proved enough. I think the Houthis are following tactics that we've seen in the Russia-Ukraine conflict, where you overwhelm those defenses by sending both cruise missiles and drones. They really need, as does the entire Middle East, a more layered air defense system that also comprised of some cheaper counter-drone technologies, that the high-end material, as important as it is not proving sufficient to defend their sites.
6: When it comes to the diplomatic route, we did have Oman this morning talk about how they've concluded these discussions with Iran regarding the Strait of Hormuz pact, but they can't do any more until the U.S. and Iran get to some agreement. It feels like the market has just sort of felt numb to these diplomatic talks. Where do they stand?
5: You know, I don't have good insight into the diplomatic talks. For one, they tend to occur in back rooms, and it's not as easy to measure as ships that go through or missiles that are launched. There just aren't the same kinds of signals. I do think that the strait itself, its leverage has lessened somewhat on the Iranian side because of the ability to get oil out, whether that's, you know, dark transits, military escorts, overland or through these alternate routes. And I think that's part of what the market has responded to, is that we are, in fact, as I understand, shipping close to pre-war volumes out of the area. But the diplomatic talks, you know, I'm not sure that we've budged the needle on Iran's willingness to make significant concessions, or certainly the ones that we seek.
0: General, it's good to see you and to get your insight as always. General Karen Gibson there of Academy Securities. The front month, the futures contract right now, 106. It's elevated. You look out through the contract table across the curve, you're looking at the 90s all the way out to September next year.
6: Yep, they've been elevated. And we hear that as well overnight from a report from the IEA about how tight this market is.
0: It's expensive to move energy, and it's going to stay that way unless these issues are settled and solved sometime soon. Up next, we'll catch up with the former St. Louis Fed President, Jim Bullard, looking ahead to CPI later this morning.
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0: 2 days, no gains on the S&P 500. That might change this morning. Futures this morning just about positive on the S&P by a few tenths of 1%. Heading into CPI a few hours from now. And the last of the big banks reporting on Wall Street through the next 24 hours. We'll hear from Bank of America in about 15 minutes' time. You'll hear from Morgan Stanley in about an hour from now. Futures on the NASDAQ just about unchanged on the NASDAQ. A bit of a struggle recently. Semis, chip stocks down for 5 consecutive days, negative 8%. Not a great run for some of the biggest companies on the planet, which have been doing a lot of heavy lifting through the year so far, driving these stocks to all-time highs. Let's get you some single names, some morning movers. We can do that with Yahira. Hey, Yahira.
1: Hi, John. We start over in Europe with ASML. Those shares rising 1.4% in the pre-market. The chip equipment maker lifting its sales outlook and saying that AI demand is so strong, it can't build enough machines to keep up. So its current production plans won't fully cover demand in 2027 or 2028. So it's looking to expand capacity further. And as you said, that's welcome news after 5 straight sessions of losses for the SOX index. But even these stellar results, not enough to lift the sector this morning. Meanwhile, we just got earnings from BlackRock and its shares reacting positively, up 4.3% after clients poured in $205 billion in new money. That was well above expectations and helped revenue climb 19%. And while we saw JP Morgan and Goldman Sachs reporting weaker fixed income trading, demand for bond investments is still strong at BlackRock, with its bond funds pulling in more money than its stock funds. And we end with Bank of America. It doesn't report earnings until later this hour, as you said, but we already know one thing, and its results will take a hit from a $1.2 billion in fines announced by the Treasury yesterday for money laundering and sanctions violations. The bank saying that the charge will cut earnings by about 17 cents a share. And looking through analyst notes, BI's Herman Chan saying that he'll be watching how much it costs B of A to beef up its controls. John.
0: Yahira, thank you. Let's just build out that story a little bit more. This in the Bank of America statement. And as for the Treasury, they pulled no punches in their statement yesterday. Some of that stuff was pretty damning and quite aggressive. This is a response from Bank of America. We've invested billions of dollars in technology and dedicated thousands of employees to combat financial crime. Our team is far along and committed to completing the work required to address the issues raised by our regulators. So the question Yahira was asking is, how much more expensive will this be to remedy some of these issues? This is what the bank's got to say. We've already dedicated substantial personnel and resources to our ongoing remediation efforts, and those costs are in the current expense base. That line's really important. It's echoed by Mike Mayo over at Wells Fargo. Costs for doing so are already in the run rate expenses, and the one-time charge seems digestible. The latest from B of A, going into the numbers in about 10 minutes' time.
2: Yeah, and I do think that it was a very aggressive almost response from the Treasury Department in terms of not holding punches on the statement. The Treasury Secretary came out and says today's action sent a clear message that even the biggest financial institutions are not above the law. And in the statement, they said that the bank effectively outsourced to a third party a substantial portion of its detection reporting obligation. Bank of America is saying, actually, we put a ton of money into that inside our own doors.
0: It's a chunky number, but it's a civil penalty that's worth considering this morning. And I'm sure that Bank of America in about 10 minutes' time will look to draw a line under all of this. We'll catch up with Brian Moynihan, the Bank of America Chair and CEO, later this morning. You'll hear from him as well on the earnings call. We'll get those numbers in about 10 minutes' time. Let's turn to our story this morning. Elsewhere on our radar, Iranian-backed Houthis launching missiles and drone attacks across Saudi Arabia, hitting all giant Aramco's headquarters. Houthi-led strikes killing at least 18 people in the kingdom this week, keeping Brent crude in the triple digits. Elsewhere, China's export boom accelerating, shipments surging 36% in September, putting trade surplus on track to exceed the $1.2 trillion record set last year. Bloomberg Economics estimating high-tech products contributed to about half of the country's export growth. And finally, the head of the IMF pushing back on Treasury Secretary Scott Bessent's growth-first debt strategy.
3: Authorities very much rely on strong growth in the United States. We believe that growth, of course, helps, but it cannot deliver fast enough the necessary adjustments. So some measures would be necessary.
0: This as total U.S. public debt surpasses $40 trillion this year for the first time.
2: Yeah, I go back to what we heard from the CBO recently, which is that the deficit has reached $2 trillion, on track to surpass 6% of GDP this fiscal year. And by 2030, Jonathan, the debt-to-GDP ratio will exceed a record 106% that was set in 1946. Clearly, we have a fiscal problem. And clearly, when you think about midterm elections, how the congressional makeup is going to be with the Republicans still, obviously, with Trump controlling the executive branch, there's going to be a debt ceiling fight. And in order for all these people to sign up for it, to raise our debt ceiling, there's going to be a lot more spending. So it is just going to be a really difficult snowball effect for next year. I don't see any cutting.
0: Have you seen a single campaign campaigning on doing anything about the deficit?
2: Just Lisa Abramovitz when she's
0: right.
2: here.
0: Bramo. Bramo's running. That's it. Nothing
2: she's
0: else.
2: She's the only one.
0: Lisa is the only one.
2: Holding that
0: She's
2: torch.
0: Taken that campaigning over to Asia. She's over in Thailand covering the IMF. So look out for more from Lisa over the next week or so. Let's turn to the Federal Reserve. New York Fed President John Williams signaling a dovish outlook ahead of today's CPI print. Williams telling Bloomberg the following. I haven't changed my view that it may be appropriate to have one more rate hike. I don't think at this time I have any reason to believe that we would need to do more. We can catch up with the former St. Louis Fed President, Jim Bullard. He joins us now for more. Jim, good morning. Good to see you.
4: Great to be here.
0: Whenever we catch up, I often say this, you know, I imagine you're happy you're no longer on this committee because they've got some hard work to do. There's a big gap right now between the policy rate and the market rate. How do you see things playing out in the next year?
5: I think that the September meeting is the meeting that has the most forward guidance because they give a dot plot that only goes to the end of the year. So you're basically saying what you're going to do over the next two meetings. And the dot plot came out with, okay, we'll raise in September and we'll do one more by the end of the year. So the speakers have come out, in particular, Chris Waller and John Williams, and they said that's what they see happening. I think that's where the center of the committee is, and I think they want to wait and see for 2027, and so they've got a flat outlook for 2027. Rates are up a lot. Longer-term rates are up a lot. I think that probably does help the committee. Policy has changed dramatically from where it was earlier this year, where the market was expecting rates to go down further. That's all reversed now, and obviously we're in a very different situation. So I think that committee feels comfortable that they can wait and see. They still have conviction around the idea that a lot of inflation will naturally dissipate as they get into the first half of 2027. They have been telling that story for a long time, but they still have conviction around that, I think. And so we'll see what the CPI report comes out today.
0: Do you think one hike and hope is a good strategy? Is it good enough?
5: Well, I think it's two hikes in hope. I think they're planning to move at
0: one more hike in hope.
5: Case. Yeah. It just might work, and I think that's where the center of the committee is because the market has moved a lot, and so I think that the market reaction was kind of overdone in some sense to September that the committee might move several times in a row and very aggressively, but they probably don't have to do that with this level of inflation.
0: There was a belief, I think, stemmed actually not from just the meeting in September, but also that PMI. We had this red-hot PMI, and the market shifted to this idea that
5: economy,
0: maybe things were getting away.
5: The economy's strong, and I've been saying that the market in the spring overemphasized what would happen from the oil shock. I think the U.S. is a very different country than it was. Oil shocks are, let's not be too harsh, but they're kind of beneficial for the U.S. The U.S. is a producer, not more than a consumer. I'm not sure everybody had really fully taken that on board. So for the real side of the economy, I don't think you're at that much risk from oil gyrations. And, that's why the committee is focused mostly on the inflation implications.
2: But what about record diesel prices that feed into the manufacturing sector and the agricultural sector?
5: Yeah, and those, and that's a bit, that is a factor. And, but that's not coming directly, I would say, from the Middle East. That's also coming from, attacks in Russia and else obviously has been discussed a lot. But and the committee wants to watch that and see that.
2: Thomas Barkin had this to say. It's not some unicorn in the forest. It's actually something that you can hit. He was talking about the 2% inflation target. And I laughed because then why didn't they hit it for 5 years? We were actually cutting rates where CPI was higher than where CPI was going into the September meeting. Do you believe that the Fed truly believes that 2% is a target? Or is that something they say, but really it's 2.3, 2.5?
5: You know, that inflation target has been enormously valuable. They definitely do believe it. But the question is, you know, how much inertia is there in inflation movements? And, you know, to what extent do they really have to take action? So I think there's no question that they're committed to the 2% target. I thought the Chair Warsh did a great job at Jackson Hole emphasizing that point.
2: But to get there, will they have to crush part of the lower end of the economy?
5: Well, the lesson from 2022 and 2023 is that if you act aggressively and with purpose, you can get a lot of reduction in inflation without damaging the economy. And so, you know, hopefully they can get that again here. Not, it doesn't have to lead to a recession every time, but you have to be aggressive enough to get inflation back to target.
0: Can we talk about a dominant source of inflation at the moment, and that's the CapEx build-out in this country? How difficult is it to get at that?
5: I think that's moving independently, and I think one of the biggest risks for the economy is if the AI bubble bursts in some way, and this has gone a long ways here. There's a lot of physical investment and much more planned ahead, and there's not really a product on the table that and a revenue stream on the table that's justifying that, except for the hope that AI is going to be radical change. Surely it is going to be radical change, but, you know, is it $1 trillion radical change or $10 trillion radical change?
0: You called it a bubble, Jim. You believe it's a bubble?
5: I think it's a bubble. I think it will burst at some point. Sometimes the air can come out slowly, so we'll see if that's what happens. But you shouldn't kid yourself. This is a feeding frenzy. And this is bigger than any capital build-out that the U.S. has ever seen, ever.
0: How should the Fed manage that?
5: You can think of that build-outs that have occurred in the past. Build the freeway system, build the railroads, build canals, all kinds of things. This is bigger than all of those. So it is a feeding frenzy, and I think it will come to an end. But you never know quite how these things, proceed. I think you've got these, open weight models sitting on the sidelines. You've got probably 80% of the answers that are given by AI are probably done with 20% of the computation. You've got chips that are going to depreciate going forward, being stuffed into physical capital. You know, there's just a lot of flags here about what's going to happen.
0: Do you think the Fed's got a role to play to do something about it?
5: Yeah, I think it'd be. I don't think it has that much effect because this is emanating from Silicon Valley, and obviously the Valley has made tremendous amounts of money in the last few decades, and so it's a battle for who's going to control those revenue streams going forward. So I'm not sure they're too worried about interest rates. Frankly.
0: The spending though has shifted to the debt market. A lot of people share that view; they're not too worried about interest rates, but everyone's got a buy point. At some point, it does become a problem.
5: Yeah,
0: and I'm trying to work out whether the Federal Reserve does have a role to play here.
5: It's certainly true on the margin. But if you look at, I think the best analogy is the internet boom. It was a good bubble in the end. I think AI will be a good bubble in the end. Great technology. It will diffuse all the way through the economy. It will improve productivity. All of that will happen. But if you look at the internet boom, rates were actually quite high toward the end of the internet boom compared to today. And people said at the time, well, I don't think that has any effect until it does. So I guess slowly and then suddenly is the answer.
0: Jim, it's good to see you. As
5: great
0: always,
5: you.
0: Thanks for being here. Jim Bullard there, the former St. Louis Fed president. Just getting some numbers from Bank of America. We'll chew over those numbers over just the next couple of minutes or so. Let's cross over to Vonnie Quinn to get you the latest in your Bloomberg brief in the meantime. Hey, Vonnie.
4: Hey, John. Thank you. Qatar's Minister of Commerce and Industry believes the country will recover its losses from the ongoing conflict across the Middle East.
6: What is happening is not structural. It's not permanent. The IMF prediction is minus 14 this year, but almost a positive 19 next year. So everything we lose today, we will gain back and then some, hopefully.
4: You can watch all of our interviews from the New Economy Forum at Live Go on your terminal and at Bloomberg.com. A federal judge says journalists from CNN, MS Now and Politico can continue to have access to the White House while their lawsuit against the Trump administration proceeds. The judge siding with the outlets in their bid to overturn a ban on access to the grounds that was implemented by President Donald Trump last month. Pope Leo has been diagnosed with lung cancer. In a statement, the Vatican saying doctors removed the lower lobe of his right lung during surgery. The statement made no mention of treatment going forward. All of the Pope's audiences through October 20th have been cancelled to give him time to recuperate. And that is your Bloomberg Brief, John.
0: Hey, Vonnie, thank you. Thank you very much. Just getting those numbers crossed from Bank of America. Let's get into them. Let's start with equities trading revenue coming in at $2.51 billion. The estimate was $2.63 billion, a little bit lighter there than expected. FICC trading revenue, which has been a soft spot for a lot of the banks over the last 24 hours, coming at $2.55 billion. The estimate was $2.86 billion. That's a little bit lighter as well. Going through each line of the business here, just working things out slowly. Amory, the stock is down by about 3% in the pre-market.
7: And remember, the stock was down early this morning before the results came out, of course, because the market was digesting what happened in terms of the news about the $1.2 billion fine when it comes to the Treasury Department. And on top of that, you're just seeing some softness in FICC and equities trading. That is not going to help this share price.
0: IB fees are down at double digits, something like that. These are really tough comps we're talking about. And Brian Moynihan guided us towards that at a financial services conference in the last couple of weeks. We're lapping some really tough comps. Trading revenue, sales and trading revenue down about 5%, but still tracking for a massive year here. If you look at things year to date, and I imagine the bank's going to talk about this a lot on the call, we're still talking about double-digit revenue growth year to date. We're still talking about, in many business lines, the prospect of a record year. And for that stock right now, down 3.68%. You're right to point out that it was a little bit softer off the back of the fine from Treasury in the last 24 hours by the regulator, and a little bit softer off the back of these numbers too. Not really outside of what we expected after the guidance from Brian Moynihan a number of weeks ago.
7: Right, he guided us to this, and as you mentioned, that they're confirming the $1.2 billion regulatory settlement charge. On top of that, yesterday's earnings, a little bit softer when it comes to FICC, when it comes to Goldman Sachs and JP Morgan, and they also ended the day down. KPW Bank Index also down. So this isn't just a Bank of America story. We have seen this story take place over the course of the last few weeks, especially as rates have backed up, that there's been pressure on the financials.
0: Digging into this, here's a quote from the man himself, the chair and CEO, Brian Moynihan, with this to say this morning. The team delivered organic growth, deepening client relationships and adding new ones. While investment banking and sales and trading revenues were lower, commercial lending grew in every client segment. Our momentum reflected in growth in client deposits, wealth flows and consumer activity supported solid earnings, balance sheet growth and long-term shareholder value. With some more details, let's get into this with Christine Aquino. Hey, Christine.
8: Hey, John. I mean, of course, a lot of disappointment already expected. As you mentioned, Brian Moynihan guiding markets towards more subdued trading revenue, particularly in FICC. But what was particularly surprising is the downside surprise when it comes to equity trading revenue as well. They missed those estimates, $2.51 billion versus an estimate of $2.63 billion. Now, that is deviating from the script that we saw from most of the bank earnings yesterday, where FICC was indeed disappointing. Pointing mostly across the board, but equities was the bright spot. That is not the case for Bank of America, evidently, this morning. And as you can see, the shares are further declining here, even though we already saw earlier declines as a result of the breaking news overnight regarding the Treasury sanctions. So very interesting. It seems like even though Brian Moynihan guided markets toward a more disappointing result, we're still seeing shares extending declines here because there's a lot more disappointed to be had than perhaps the initially telegraphed.
0: Christine, thank you. Christine Aquino there with the latest. So I've got a question. How's Main Street doing? So exclude IB and sales and trading revenue. How's Main Street doing? Main Street facing businesses are up 7%. It's a big slice of the Bank of America business. And as for deposit flight, we might spend some time on this a little bit later with Brian Moynihan, the chair and CEO of Bank of America. In the face of rising rates and tech disruption, what is happening with deposits? 11 consecutive quarters of year-over-year growth. 75%, key line here, 75% of year-over-year growth is from non-interest-bearing deposits. That deposit breakdown is pretty interesting, given some concerns people might have had about higher interest rates taking some of that capital away.
7: Right, and that actually, in that sense, Bank of America is weathering that storm when it comes to higher interest rates. And it's a good point to mention when it comes to Main Street, because we've heard from Bank of America analysts when it comes to their research, the fact that they have seen the closing of the K, and that actually individuals in the lower end of the income bracket have been able to keep up with, of course, inflation and rising prices.
0: The capital markets business always generating the headlines, and they do again this morning. So equities and FIC come in lighter than expected. Equities trading revenue coming in at $2.51 billion. The estimate was 2.63. FIC trading revenue for the third quarter coming in at $2.55 billion. The estimate was 2.86. Chris Marinac of Brin Capital with this to say this morning. We think investors may circle back to banks' solid third quarter results and likely stable earnings in the near term, with many points of resilience in 2027 earnings. Chris joins us now for more. Chris, welcome to the program. Let's spend some time on Bank of America first. Where do you see the resilience this morning?
9: Well, certainly net interest margin was higher. I thought the cost of funds only go up 3 basis points. They had earning asset yields up about 8. Loan yields were up 12. I think all of that is positive to your Main Street point, John. Deposit flows, particularly on the non-interest-bearing deposits, were positive and solid. You know, we're seeing deposits grow in the U.S. system, both in third quarter as well as for year to date. So it's been a very good deposit year for the industry, and that is reflected in the B of A earnings. There's no doubt that they're soft on the fee income side from the trading, as you mentioned. I think the spread was only slightly off in terms of net interest income, and overall credit was very clean. They had a good provision and a good charge-off number.
0: Chris, can we spend some time also on sales and trading and the investment bank? There were always going to be tough comps compared to where we were third quarter last year. Brian Moynihan came out pretty early in the last month or so and guided us towards that. Where do you see this bouncing back? How do you see the pipeline and what things look like in the months and quarters to come?
9: So I would imagine it's another sort of struggle in the fourth quarter. Unless we have extreme volatility again like we did earlier in the year, I would imagine that all of us have to think of a lower amount of

0: I would imagine that all of us have to think of a lower amount of sales and trading for Q4, and the next year is a little bit of a wild card. So I think that sort of reflection in the stock this morning is legit. But I also think to some extent you will see them manage cost as well and overall still have a very profitable engine to generate capital, generate book value growth in 2027.
1: Chris, in many ways, of course, when we get earnings like this, you want to focus on execution. But there is an environment issue into 27. We want to know what's going to happen with these monster IPOs. We want to understand whether the capital markets activity is going to face a sustained dent by the higher interest rates we're seeing, not just in markets, but also the policy rate at the Federal Reserve. And we're trying to understand, Chris, whether we're starting to see some cracks in the CapEx build-out, at least the market's pushing back and things will slow down just on the margin. How do you see that playing out? Do you see that slowdown, those cracks?
0: I think the slowdown in terms of the pace of growth, John, is happening. I think if we're looking at mid-single digits, we may shave a percentage point off of that. I still think it's going to be a positive environment for growth, just not as much. But to some extent, that's not a bad thing for banks. There's a lot of investment opportunity on the securities portfolios to reinvest cash and higher treasury and other agency security yields. That actually gives banks a lot of flexibility to make money with the balance sheet, even if they're not going to extend credit at the same pace.
2: Chris, where would you think the stock would be this morning if we didn't have it under pressure before the earnings because of the regulatory action we got yesterday of the $1.2 billion fine?
0: Well, because they missed, I think that it's going to still be off this morning. I think the fine and I think the mentality of investors being somewhat negative and hawkish yesterday spilled over this morning.
1: Chris, the costs. Let's just focus on the costs associated with that fine and the remedy to address some of the shortfalls that the Treasury has been pretty emphatic about in the last 24 hours. It's important that Bank of America pointed out that the costs are in the current expense base. Is that how you see things too, Chris?
0: Yes, and I think even if they were surprised with more fines or something else happens that we don't know about, they have the capital and the earnings to cover it. That's the good news for this company and, frankly, for the industry. There's a lot of earnings capacity to handle these uncertainties that occur.
1: It reflects the relatively small move we saw off the back of the news. The stock is down this morning, of course, by about 4% of the pre-market. Just a bit softer on the capital markets business than expected, particularly from equities. Chris, I want to turn to Morgan Stanley. Morgan Stanley reporting in about 40 minutes' time. We've got a decent read on things now from the Goldmans, the JP Morgans, and the Bank of Americas. What are you looking for in that business?
0: I would think it would be slightly better because of their personal lines and the fact that they have a little bit more diversity with the wealth management business. So I would think that's going to give them a little bit of a buffer. They most likely still have the struggle that that the other firms have done, JP and B of A this morning in terms of the capital market side and investment banking. I still think that the wealth business for Morgan Stanley is a terrific area for them to manage earnings and be somewhat better than the others.
1: It's been one of the big outperformers in the bank stocks in the last year or so. Bank of America this morning down about 4% off the back of these results. Chris Marinac of Brink Capital is going to spend the morning with us working through some of these results. We'll hear from Morgan Stanley again at 7:30 Eastern Time. Christine, I want to come back to you, get a second look at these numbers from Bank of America. What jumps out to you?
3: Well, John, I mean, very interesting because we have seen Bank of America sitting out of some of the biggest AI financing deals that we've seen this year. That's been a big space for a lot of other investment banks that have jumped fully into that. But Bank of America is stepping back a little bit, but they have been playing catch up. Remember that they've included a $520 million credit line to OpenAI and then also a broader $250 billion infrastructure commitment. We're also seeing that being reflected in their debt underwriting numbers for the third quarter. Revenue from that, $958 million versus an estimate of $920 million. We're also seeing their loans growth exceeding estimates, $1.25 trillion versus an estimate of $1.23 trillion. A lot of catch up for Bank of America to play here, but perhaps it's not too late for them to get in on that AI financing boom.
1: Christine, good to see you. Christina Kino of Bloomberg is going to join us again at about 35 minutes time. Next stop, Ted Pick and Morgan Stanley. This came from Jamie Dimon of JP Morgan yesterday on the lending. Here's the quote from him. I think some of the credit terms have gotten a little bit loose. We just don't feel like we have to chase that kind of stuff anymore. Just on where they stand, their risk appetite and how they're going to lend into this economy.
2: Which is going to be interesting, especially as we have Obviously, mortgage rates are much higher. You have the CapEx boom. A lot of IPOs are being pushed back. Really getting a temperature this third quarter of where the financials are, as basically the timeline has been extended for a lot of this.
1: Here's the temperature of things right now on a single name basis. Bank of America down by close to 4% off the back of these results. Equity futures still positive by a few tenths of 1% on the S&P. At the front end of the yield curve, twos at the moment. Yields down by a single basis point around 480 this morning. We get some data later this morning at 8:30 Eastern Time.

0: I'm CPI dropping. That should anchor the conversation around this Federal Reserve going into their meeting at the end of this month. Before we get to that meeting, we'll hear from Kevin Warsh, Fed Chair, in the next 24 hours, just a day ahead of the start of the blackout period for the FOMC. Coming up next, we'll catch up with Kate Moore of Citi, the OpenAI CFO, Sarah Fryer, and Mo Mayqu of PSP Growth. The second hour of Bloomberg Surveillance just around the corner.
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3: The outlook remains, I think, very robust for U.S. economic growth.
4: The everyday consumer is having trouble without the Fed raising rates.
5: Even when you look through the inflation effect, there's strength.
6: Inflation is going lower and is likely to continue to going lower.
7: This is Bloomberg Surveillance with Jonathan Farrow, Lisa Abramowitz, and Anne-Marie Hordern.
8: Live from New York City this morning. Good morning, good morning. For our audience worldwide, the second hour of Bloomberg Surveillance starts right now. And your price action scores look like this. Equity futures on the S&P 500 adding to some gains this morning, up by a little more than a tenth of 1%, following 2 days with no gains on the S&P. On the Nasdaq this morning, softer again, down 0.2, with a lot of attention on the semis right now. Chip stocks, 5-day losing streak and down almost 8% over that period, pulling further and further back from all-time highs for that semis trade. Let's turn to what's happening elsewhere. A focus on Bank of America this morning. The capital markets business looking softer than expected. Bank of America, the stock is down by 3.9%. The Main Street business looking okay. And that's important for a read for this bank, a big bulk of it, and also the broader U.S. economy. On the broader U.S. economy, CPI 90 minutes from now. The latest read on inflation just around the corner, heading into the Federal Reserve's next big meeting. That meeting at the end of this month. Most people assume the door is shut to a rate hike from this Federal Reserve, at least for this month's meeting.
9: I think the bar is really high for the CPI to come in very hot in order for the Federal Reserve to put October back on the potential hiking radar. We heard from, of course, New York Fed President John Williams yesterday. Besides the fact that he basically said this cycle is going to basically be two hikes and done, maybe a tweak, he also said it's still mid-October. This economy is being affected by lots of different influences, and we just have to keep watching the data, which is why the CPI report today is really important.
8: Go through the estimates, okay? Month-over-month CPI, we're looking for 0.6. Big energy effect in all of that. That's the estimate this morning. The previous read was 0.4. Core CPI, we're looking for 0.2. The previous read was 0.3. 0.2, no hike. 0.3, they might have a chat. 0.4, you might have a conversation. And I imagine the market will see it that way too later this morning.
9: And then luckily, we'll hear from Chair Kevin Warsh after the CPI print, as you mentioned, right before the blackout period. Potentially, will he give us his thoughts on how he's viewing potentially is October back on the table? Politically difficult ahead of a midterm election. But I think the CPI is important because as our Bloomberg intelligence economist talked about, it's pockets of where we're going to see incredibly hot inflation and pockets where actually we're going to see a disinflationary effect.
8: Williams is saying one more hike and done. This market's saying something else. Check out this market. Two still off the highs of the year by about 20 basis points, almost that, in just a few weeks, by the way. We're back down to about 477, but even now, still quite a big spread. Big spread between the front end of the yield curve, where the policy rate is now, and where the dots imply the policy rate will be over the next 12 months. We need to reconcile that spread in the next 12 months or so. How that reconciles is going to be part of the fun and games of the data in the next several months.
9: Part of the data and part of depending on what the Fed actually does. Also, struck by what Jim Bullard had to say in terms of when you were pushing him about this CapEx buildup, he said that is moving independently. It feels like it's moving independently than the rest of the economy. He called it a bubble that's going to pop. Said it was a good bubble, though, because he thinks AI, like the internet, is going to be useful. And then also said it's a, quote, feeding frenzy.
8: We'd have some interest in price action if Kevin Warsh said the same thing in 24 hours' time. I don't think he's going to, but we'd have some interest in price action if he did.
9: I think that would be negative across all of the stock market if he came out and said that.
8: Yields this morning down a basis point. Twos right now, 477. Coming up this hour, we'll catch up with Kate Moore of Citi, with markets recovering ahead of another crucial day on Wall Street. We'll catch up with the OpenAI CFO, Sarah Friar, discussing the company's revenue goals on its path to going public. And Chris Marinac, back with us at Bring Capital, recapping some softer results from Bank of America, plus Morgan Stanley, 27 minutes away. We begin this hour with stocks edging higher as earnings roll in and investors await a pivotal inflation reading. Kate Moore of Citi Wealth writing, although we expect elevated volatility, growth and earnings remain resilient and we remain firmly pro-risk into year-end. Kate joins us now for more. Kate, good morning.
10: Good morning.
8: Let's start with that pro-risk stance. What's encouraging it?
10: What's encouraging is the fundamentals. I mean,
0: we are so anchored to where the earnings growth is and where we expect it to be over the next couple quarters. And, you know, I was at this lunch on Wednesday, and there were a bunch of other investors there and other CIOs, and people were talking about we've hit peak earnings. I said, I don't think we have any idea what peak earnings looks like. I mean, sure, some of it is around the CapEx cycle, but it's actually quite broad what we got in the second quarter. We're expecting broad earnings growth in the third quarter as we go through this reporting season. And we've seen very few signs of weakness coming into this reporting season. So I want to stay risk on. I want to, you know, invest in companies that are continuing to grow and can continue to grow, even if there is some inflationary and rates pressure. And that's done very well for our portfolios and our clients so far.
8: There is a focus on the second derivative, the deceleration in earnings growth. Do you think it's relevant?
0: I think we have to pay attention to it. With the second derivative of earnings growth and earnings revisions, we are conscious of, but are not going to let us stand in the way of extremely strong growth. For example, if we decelerate to high teens earnings growth instead of, 20 or 30%, that's not necessarily a yellow or red flag in any of our back testing. Of course, I always hate to say you don't want to drive your investment portfolio looking through the rearview mirror. You don't want to be focused on what's happened in the past. We do think sustainable earnings growth, though, is likely to be, our experience over the next 2 to 3 quarters.
8: I want to give you a ton of credit.
0: Yeah.
8: Early this year, I do not like bonds.
0: Yeah.
8: I remember catching up with you exiting the building a number of months ago near the beginning of this year. And you were just like, I just don't like fixed income. And I said, why? And it was slightly contrarian at the time because the bond market wasn't doing what the bond market's doing now.
0: Yeah.
8: And we certainly didn't have the action in the Middle East to play off either. Why didn't you like fixed income at the start of the year? And even with the adjustment now, where you've got bond investors running around saying we've created a lot of value through the curve now.
0: Totally.
8: Why don't you like them now?
0: Well, the reason why I didn't like them in the beginning of the year is because we felt like we were a little contrarian or a little out of consensus in terms of our read on the macroeconomy being quite strong. I mean, you might remember we were talking about at this time last year, our view was that the Fed should not have been easing policy into what looked like a pretty strong and healthy economy from the consumer side, the corporate side. We saw inflation continuing to broaden out, maybe not, rush through the ceiling, but nevertheless kind of broaden out. And we were just not in a place where we thought it made sense or was necessary to ease policy because our read on the macro was strong. And that was where we kind of carried through into the beginning of the year. And for that reason, we thought the bond market and particularly yields were going to have to reflect that macro strength, which they have, right? Especially over the last year, you had this big move in real yields driving yields higher. I dislike bonds less today than I did 6 months ago, given where we're starting. And for some people, it may make sense to have that ballast in portfolios. But the other thing that really held me back from getting excited about using, even more duration in portfolios, frankly, was the reaction of bonds to the U.S. war with Iran. You know, in these massive risk-off moments, you are not getting an uncorrelated asset move. And I think it's really, really important, frankly, that we continue to think about portfolio construction and realize that past portfolio construction and past asset relationships may not be the rule of the future.
2: So you like them a little bit more than you did earlier this year.
0: Yeah, we're not adding to duration, but I'm less uncomfortable owning even the smallest amount.
2: In your note, you do talk about how you are struck by how much investors had faced this year.
0: Yeah.
2: Monetary policy adjustments, technological advancements, the fact that we have two hot wars.
0: Yep.
2: Is there anything that can throw how you're viewing in terms of this growth and this earnings picture off balance?
0: Yeah, I have said there's been an enormous amount of noise this year, and it's been really difficult for any investor to kind of fade all that noise and figure out where the signal is. That's what we talk about all the time. I do think it's really important for people to understand that we are at an inflection point in terms of how companies and how individuals are using some of the AI tools at our disposal today. And that inflection point, I think, is going to lead to better profitability and more efficiency and more innovation. I mean, we talk a lot about solving today's problems with today's tools, but we need to think about the future and say, we don't even know what the tools might look like, a few months from now, and how we are going to be able to expand margins or, preserve margins, even in an environment where inflation remains a little peaky.
8: So bullish the technology.
0: Yeah.
8: You can get on board with that. Bullish the technology. Being bullish market pricing is kind of a separate question. We had a former Fed official on the program earlier this morning.
0: Yep.
8: And called it a bubble.
0: Yeah.
8: Do you think there are parts of this market that look overextended?
0: I would be a lot more worried, I have to say, if multiples expanded throughout this year, even as we had very strong earnings growth. The fact that we've had multiple contraction, I think, is a very healthy sign. And the fact that there's dispersion in the equity market is also a very healthy sign. If everything was moving up, if all valuations were more expensive than the beginning of the year, even with strong earnings growth, even in the face of higher rates, geopolitical uncertainty, and, you know, questions around the disruption of AI, I would say, like, that is an uncomfortable place. But that's not what's happened, right? There are pockets of strength and of weakness. There's been a significant downward pressure on valuations. You know, that's a healthier environment. Now, does that mean we're going to have a triple-digit return over the next 12 months? Probably not, but yeah.
8: This is Lizanne Saunders' question, not mine, but I think it's a good question, so I'm going to ask it.
0: Yeah.
8: The bubble might not be in the P, it might be in the E.
0: Yeah.
8: It's the earnings growth, the explosive earnings growth we're seeing. Is that sustainable? What is the source of it? What foundations is that earnings growth built on? Are they sustainable?
0: Well, here's what I would say. We focus so much on forward PEs, on the consensus expectations for earnings being our denominator. And it's my view that analysts in general have been much more conservative. There used to be a time, remember this time, we all lived through it, where analysts would put out numbers and they would have to revise those down as we got into reporting. It's been actually the opposite experience for a good deal of time now, where they come in at very conservative numbers, often reflecting what they're hearing from management teams. And management teams are offering up numbers that they pretty much are sure they can beat, barring some exogenous shock. And then they have to revise up going into the reporting and then also after the actual reporting. So we've had a very significant change in the way the earnings consensus numbers have shown up. And as a result, it may look like multiples are, higher, or pardon me, lower than they should be. Sorry.
8: Analysts are chasing a lot of this. Big time. To your point, I don't remember many people at the start of this year, the end of last year, talking up the kind of earnings growth we've had this year.
0: No, I mean, look, I'm an earnings bull, and I was still wrong on this one, for sure. I mean, the breadth and the strength have been an incredible positive surprise over the course of the year. But many people were conservative, and are conservative, I think, going into 2027.
2: But that's why Jim Bullard, I think, also used the phrase feeding frenzy. Of what's going on.
8: There has been a feeding frenzy.
0: But when you look at overall sentiment and positioning in risk assets, it's not been, where everyone is pouring in money indiscriminately. There's still a good deal of money on the sidelines. There's still a good deal of conservatism. There are pockets, I would say, where people have been chasing opportunities regardless of price, regardless of fundamentals. But for the most part, the average investor hasn't been pouring money in over the last 3 to 4 months. I'd say sentiment and positioning is more neutral. And that's reflected, of course, in the market trading sideways over the period of time.
8: T's and snooze. It's part of the story, right? Could just sit at the front end of the yield curve. T's and snooze.
2: For the rest of the year. It's not a bad idea. There's a
8: maybe.
2: Lot of...
8: Kate's not suggesting that.
0: That's not my, core call.
8: Imagine that's not your core call. Kate, thank you. Thank
0: Thanks
8: you very much. Kate Moore there of City Wealth. Pro-risk and a lot of risk appetite for this equity market. Equity futures right now on the S&P just about positive by a tenth or so of 1%. Let's get you an update on news worldwide with your Bloomberg brief. Vonnie Quinn has more. Hey, Vonnie.
10: Hey, John. Thank you. Shares of Bank of America lower in the pre-market after reporting third quarter FIC trading and earnings per share that missed Wall Street estimates. The bank confirming a $1.2 billion regulatory settlement charge. And coming up at 2 p.m., John's going to be speaking with Bank of America CEO Brian Moynihan. New York Fed President John Williams says he sees one more interest rate hike this year, but doesn't think it'll be necessary for the central bank to increase rates again in 2027. Williams says there are signs inflation will slow quite a bit and approach the Fed's 2% target next year as the impacts from tariffs and an energy price shock fade. Indian business tycoon Sunil Bharti Mittal weighing in on the world's dependence on Chinese goods at Bloomberg's New Economy Forum in New Delhi.
11: Heavy dependence on one country, one source, is not good. For a long period of time, I think the world let China become very strong in almost everything, from APIs in pharmaceuticals to the most critical components of the automobiles to electronics, name it.
10: And you can watch all of our interviews from the New Economy Forum on LiveGo on the terminal and also at Bloomberg.com. And that is your Bloomberg Brief. John.
8: Bonnie, thank you. Thanks for the update. Up next on the program, OpenAI's path to going public.
12: While we are going through this period of adjusting to this new level of capability and the new safety requirements for that, we just want to be able to make some of these decisions in front of us without the pressure of being a newly public company. And then I think we'll be public at some point.
8: At some point. We'll catch up with the OpenAI CFO, Sarah Friar. She joins the program next, sitting down with Bloomberg's Tom McKenzie. Live from New York City this morning. Good morning.
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0: about 15 minutes away, 14 minutes away. We'll get some numbers from Morgan Stanley. Ted Pitchop reporting at 7:30 Eastern Time. Then after that, an hour from now, we'll get CPI. Look out for that inflation data just around the corner in America. It scores into it. Futures positive by close to 0.2% on the S&P 500. Bit of weakness in the tech trade, particularly in semis. Five-day losing streak for semis. The semis are down about 8% over that period, down a tenth so far this morning on the NASDAQ. Under surveillance this morning, OpenAI's path to going public.
1: While we are going through this period of adjusting to this new level of capability and the new safety requirements for that, we just want to get our feet under us, make sure we understand how to operate in this new way, be able to make some of these decisions in front of us without the pressure of being a newly public company. And then I think we'll be public at some point.
0: So here's the latest this morning. OpenAI expecting to hit at least $70 billion in annualized revenue for the year. The ChatGPT maker delaying plans for its highly anticipated IPO. Bloomberg's Tom McKenzie is standing by from the International AI Summit in Dublin and has a special guest. Good morning, Tom.
2: Good morning, John. Thank you very much indeed. Yep, very pleased to say I'm joined by the CFO of OpenAI, Sarah Friar, here at the International AI Summit in Dublin. Let's start with the wall of demand that you've talked about previously, Sarah. Where are we in that story, particularly when it comes to shipping of AI products, agentic AI, to your European and global customers? What is that wall looking like right now?
3: Yeah, so that surge in demand you're talking about has been massive. We just put out some research this morning saying that here in Europe, for example, we've gone over 50% of all of the tokens we see are agentic. What does that really mean? We've gone from asking to doing, and actually with our new Dots product that's available to all enterprises, proactive uses. If you think about businesses, companies like BBVA, huge bank, deploying it to 126,000 people. Tynes, really interesting digital native startup here out of Dublin, out of Ireland itself, all the way down to SMEs. I spent Monday night with about 250 women starting, running, growing their own businesses, and they're seeing life-changing outcomes from being able to just talk to ChatGPT.
2: Is Europe behind on adoption?
3: Europe is definitely trailing somewhat. If you look at frontier firms that we define as the top 10% of firms on our platform, only about 10% of them are European in jurisdiction. That doesn't mean Europe is getting left behind. I think we're just at the beginning, but it definitely should be a call to action to European firms to lean in.
2: What is your message to European firms who might look at open weight, cheaper open weight models, or models from Mistral, particularly given the sovereignty concerns, and say, we'll adopt those instead of OpenAI? What is your message to them?
3: I mean, first and foremost, I'm a CFO. So I am like, you should get the right model for the right task at the right price for you. And that's our goal. If you want a frontier model, it's probably going to come with a premium price because you're going to be doing chip design. You're going to be doing breakthroughs in drug discovery. But if you want to be able to use a model at the low end with enough intelligence, but maybe it's in your call center because it's doing a more routine task, I need to make sure, we need to make sure you're getting that model at the right price. We took Luna, which is our cheapest model series. We dropped prices by 80% about 6 weeks ago. We saw use go up 10x. So that tells you there's a lot of price elasticity of demand right now. The other thing I would say to folks that are embracing maybe a Chinese model is also to think about the safety and security elements, right? We know that from a cyber perspective, Chinese models are getting very strong in what they do. We think you want to be on more Western models, frankly, on the cyber front. And so this is another area of huge opportunity, but we need to sell solutions, not just sell fear.
2: You brought up safety, so I'll go there. There's obviously been a number of incidents, Hugging Face notably, but also Australian government websites. Executives from OpenAI and other frontier labs yesterday telling a committee in the UK and Parliament that there may be more to be disclosed. Don't know yet. Should frontier labs be the ones who face the consequences if their agents go rogue? How do you think about where the liability should land?
3: Yeah. So maybe just first of all on what we're doing to make sure inside of OpenAI we're doing things that are more safe, more aligned, but also to have transparency when things happen. So I think in Hugging Face's case, we really wanted to get the information out into the world. But internally, we are doubling down on how we think about safety and alignment, putting more compute to bear. Our newest model, Astra, is our most aligned model. But there's even times we pace the frontier. So we might hold back a next generation model, which we're actually doing at the moment, because we want to do a few more turns on safety and alignment. As we think about your question about liability and so on, I often think about it with a bit more of a car analogy, right? There's clearly the parts that go into the car, and if a screw fails or a part fails, there's liability with the supply chain. The car itself, car companies have put seatbelts in action and so on to keep us safe inside cars, but if something goes wrong because of what they did, there's liability there. And then there's obviously user liability too, right? If someone drives while perhaps having drunk too many Guinnesses, you know, that also sits with the user. So I think the world is going to break into pieces to think about where the ultimate liability originated in, and then with that, who should be making sure it doesn't happen again.
2: And to be clear, on the compute side, are you shifting more spend and more compute towards alignment, away from R&D? Because that could be one solution.
3: Think about when you're training a model, in pre-training or post-training, safety and alignment is an inherent part of it. So we've actually always done a lot of investment in that area. So I wouldn't say it's net new vast amounts of more compute. There's probably more, you know, just, you know, when you look at before and after, but it's not a major shift. But generally speaking, we're spending a lot more on compute to keep driving frontier research. And that could be across every type of model, not just an LLM, but voice models, image models, even specific models to areas like life science. And then, of course, a lot more on compute to serve our customers, because our demand is growing so quickly.
2: Can you give us any more detail about this individual who's been detained by the FBI in the US, putting a device in your office, a Saudi national? Do you know what the motivations were, who was behind that, who's driving that? Is there more?
3: Unfortunately, it's an ongoing FBI investigation, so I certainly can't talk about it here, but we are very focused on security, and I'm really grateful to our security team that helped bring that to some closure for us.
2: On revenues, there was a debate, there was a mismatch in terms of what we saw. The FT reporting one number, $50 billion versus $70 billion, that was briefed to investors on ARR. What was behind that? Is $70 billion the number we should be looking at by year-end 2026?
3: So what we said is in Q3, we hit close to $50 billion. It was a blockbuster quarter, right? Could make a CFO's heart sing. We grew over 70% just quarter over quarter. Our enterprise business doubled. And I think it's worth remembering for OpenAI, we have a very broad-based model, right? Today, we're about 50-50, 50 in consumer, which we monetize through subscriptions, 50% in enterprises, going from the smallest SMEs, all the way through to large enterprises and governments. And some of that is consumption, API-based revenue, some of it is subscription. And then in the consumer, we have this massive opportunity around something like ads that's just getting going. So when I look at Q3 momentum into Q4, it's continuing at pace, which is good to see. And then when I look at areas like cyber, as an example, I think that's going to be a big driver of our business in 2027.
2: Very briefly, is that what's being missed by people like Torsten Slok at Apollo, putting out a note this morning referencing a survey saying we're still looking for the AI ROI, that we're still looking for that, and that the costs continue to surprise?
3: Yeah, I mean, honestly, I find those reports sort of crazy, because if you go talk to almost any company who's here at the summit, the ways that they will tell you they're already having breakthroughs, right? It starts often in areas like coding. We know that every developer in the world is utilizing now someone like a Codex, our product, for example, or something like a Codex. And what they're seeing, like Cisco, their engineers are saving 1,500 hours per month. They're seeing their roadmap speed up dramatically.
2: Okay.
3: If you go to something like Boston Children's Hospital, one of my favorite examples, not only are we helping a hospital run more productively, but we have actually seen breakthroughs in 40, up to that point, unresolved children's diseases.
2: Okay.
3: How can you say there's not an ROI clear already in place? So I find that a, you know, spurious report. We are seeing so much ROI.
2: Sarah Fryer, CFO of OpenAI. Thank you very much. John, Anne-Marie, back to you.
0: Hey, Tom, thank you. Great work as always, buddy. It's good to see you, and fantastic to hear from OpenAI. I would have liked a little bit more on the Saudi national, wouldn't you?
4: You think? Yeah.
0: Yeah.
4: Department of Justice arrested one of your employees, and just, it's an ongoing investigation. Well, he did work there, though.
0: They're always tight-lipped about these things, but how senior was the individual? What kind of clearance did they have? This kind of espionage, what was it? You raised this question before the program started. Acting on behalf of the state, acting on behalf of another company. What was this about?
4: I mean, in terms of the tradecraft, what we know so far this individual was using, it makes me think that potentially this was more rogue than state.
0: Looking for more details on that. Up next on the program, we'll catch up with Chris Marinac of Brean Capital, breaking down the latest results from Morgan Stanley. We'll get those results to you up next.
5: As markets move and headlines break, what matters most is context.

0: Morgan Stanley absolutely smashing it on equities this morning. Equities trading revenue for Morgan Stanley coming in at $5.8 billion. The estimate, $4.9 billion. For wealth management, key part of that company, revenue at $9.07 billion. The estimate was $9.11 billion. I'm going to call that in line on wealth and killing it on equities. For FIC, like the rest of the street, a bit softer than expected. $2.01 billion. The estimate was $2.22 billion. For institutional and IB, investment banking revenue coming in at $2.16 billion. A bit firmer than expected. The estimate was $2.09 billion. Stock is positive by around 0.6%. Call it a third of 1%. We'll get back to that story in just a moment. Let's look at the broader market this morning. Equity futures on the S&P 500 positive by 0.14. Negative on the NASDAQ, down by 0.2. The NASDAQ in a bit of trouble in the last 5 days or so. Semis underperforming. Semis down by 8% over that period. So it's been a tough run, tough stretch for the chip makers worldwide. Competition is key. Cam Dawson, New Edge Wealth, on the program earlier on this morning, talking about that competition as being a threat to margins into 27, into 28, raising questions about the index level performance given the weighting of chips on the S&P right now, which is close to 20%, about a fifth of the S&P 500. Turning to the bond market, twos, tens and thirties, yields at the front end in focus, twos around 4.77, yields down a basis point off the back of some dovish, so-called dovish Fed speak from the New York Fed President John Williams. Governor Mickey Bowman echoing some of that as well. Maybe you've got one and then maybe they're done on this FOMC. Shaping that conversation will be CPI 60 minutes from now.
1: This is going to be the data print, obviously, that everyone cares about. We heard this yesterday from those so-called dovish comments from John Williams, who's really just reiterating what we heard from him previously. But he did say it's still mid-October. This economy is being affected by lots of different influences, and we just have to keep watching the data. Well, guess what? CPI today is incredibly important. There are going to be pockets in this number that are very, very hot. Obviously, when it comes to energy and diesel, airfares. But then potentially we could see disinflationary forces at play in other areas, which is why it's going to be a mixed bag. And the Fed's going to be looking at all of this.
0: The estimate in our survey, 0.6% for headline CPI month over month. That's up from 0.4. Energy a factor there. For core, 0.2. That's the median estimate. We mentioned it earlier on this morning. 0.2, this Fed's not moving. 0.3, they might have a chat about moving. 0.4, you've got a real conversation. That's how the street might be framing things this morning, heading into that CPI print. Heading into that CPI print, let's talk about energy too. Energy, a big, big story over the last 7-8 months, ever since this war started at the end of February in the Middle East. That war is spreading. The conflict is getting worse, not better, in many places, including Saudi Arabia. Brent crude this morning around 106, up 0.5%. We saw strikes on civilian infrastructure over the weekend at an international airport in Riyadh, causing many casualties, including the death of a U.S. citizen, raising questions about U.S. involvement in the not-too-distant future to do something about the Houthi militants out of Yemen. Looking at crude prices this morning, you might say you're not seeing a big move, but look further out. You've got Brent priced in the 90s from the front month all the way through the curve to September 27.
1: And energy infrastructure was hit last night. We had the Aramco headquarters in Dammam that was hit. A really central point that was on fire was actually critical for Aramco writ large. This is a building that tracks every single molecule it has out there on the sea, on land. So this is basically their huge situation room, and that's where the Houthis target is. It didn't go after production, but the Houthis sent a massive signal.
0: It's keeping crude higher and keeping it higher for longer. It's been a story of the year so far. Let's get you some single names, some morning movers, 2 hours out from the cash open, the up and about just around the corner. Yahira has more. Hey, Yahira.
2: Hi, John. I want to start with a check on Bank of America shares, still down nearly 4% in the pre-market as strength in its everyday banking business meets a slowdown on Wall Street. On the bright side, customers are still spending and borrowing, and net interest income rising 8%, beating estimate. That's important because it's its biggest earnings driver. But of course, trading revenue, investment banking fees coming in lower than expected. So that left the bank with less of a cushion to absorb that $1.2 billion penalty from the U.S. Treasury. Moving on to another financial firm that reported earnings this morning, BlackRock shares now up 5% after clients poured in $205 billion in new money. That was well above expectations and helped revenue jump 19% for BlackRock. And we are seeing Alphabet leading the Mag 7 now. now up 1.25% after Google broadened access to its latest AI model. This is the Google for Argon. It tackles complex coding and financial analysis. And this builds on the momentum that we've been seeing across the hyperscalers lately, even as we continue to see the chip stocks falling. John.
0: Yeah, Hira, thank you. That stock is up by a little more than 1%. That's the latest on Alphabet and others this morning. Let's get back over to Morgan Stanley. Earnings crossing just moments ago. The stock just about positive. Christina Kino has more. Hey, Christine.
3: Hey, John. All right. Equities, again, the bright spot for Morgan Stanley here. And really not such a surprise given what we saw from Goldman yesterday. We know, of course, that Goldman and Morgan Stanley have really been the ones trailing each other when it comes to equity trading revenue. Goldman, of course, though, beating Morgan Stanley when it comes to trading revenue over the last couple of years. The number to beat, of course, from Goldman yesterday was $6.4 billion. Morgan Stanley did quite get there, but still, that revenue figure, $5.8 billion versus an estimate of $4.9 billion. That's really not too shabby at all. And again, we're seeing that in the share gains this morning, now up about 0.4%. You know, that disappointment from the FIC number, very much a theme for bank earnings this season. But because Morgan Stanley is so skewed towards equities trading, that really is more than enough to offset some of that disappointment when it comes to the FIC revenue. And that's probably why we're seeing that stock rising this morning, John.
0: Christine, thank you. Their stock is up by 0.7% so far this morning. This from Ted Pick, the CEO. Here's a direct quote from him. Institutional securities benefited from global strength led by our equity franchise and wealth management, reported record revenues and added $232 billion net new assets and $80 billion of fee-based flows across wealth and investment management. Total client assets grew to $10.5 trillion, demonstrating the scale of our platform and the strength of our franchise. Chris Marinac of Brean Capital joins us now once again for more. Chris, welcome back. We've got the big players all reporting in the last 24 hours, and there is a theme. Equities great, FIC not so great. Can you just explain to our audience outside of following these names every day why that was the case for 3Q?
4: Sure. I think the advisory business was very strong. You saw it in Morgan Stanley's numbers. I think advisory could be a theme heading into these next few quarters, John. You have more valuable business being an advisor versus just doing transactions on investment banking or trading. And I think that is going to be an important part of how margins can get stronger, how earnings can continue to build. And it's something that I think leads into perhaps being, you know, less sensitive to the investment banking as well as needing IPOs. I think we all want to see some of these big deals in the next few months. But if they don't happen, the advisory business is very good to lean on. You also saw excellent deposits at Morgan Stanley. You saw very good movement of their credit portfolio, being a regular way bank on that side of the house. So that also contributed to a solid quarter for them.
0: And naturally, there'll always be this comparison between Morgan Stanley and Goldman Sachs. Are you suggesting one of those names is closer to the sweet spot for what you're expecting to see in the next few months?
4: Yes, absolutely.
0: Chris, for the other names, where are you seeing some daylight on execution? We've spent the last 24 hours talking about the backdrop, the environment for capital markets. Do you see one company executing better than the other this quarter?
4: Well, I think all these banks are growing. I think that there is still activity happening on their regular way bank side. I think the credit piece is still very good. I think that is getting ignored because we're spending a lot of time worried about the FIC trading or softness in the IPO or worries about that. I think the regular way business is still going quite well. I also think you're going to see them manage expenses very good in the next few weeks, which is going to buffer earnings for Q4. So I think there's a lot of ways to turn the dial to still have a strong fourth quarter and a good beginning to 27.
0: As for the Main Street businesses, we mentioned Bank of America. These companies are still getting it done. The Main Street business, arguably the bright spot for B of A this morning. Chris, we were talking about that. Banks are earning more lending. A question we had coming into this quarter, Chris, given the backup we've seen in rates, is whether they have to pay more on deposits. We're not seeing that right now, Chris. Do you expect it to change?
4: I think it will be modestly higher, John. I think you're going to see most banks have about a 30% beta. So if we have one more Fed tightening, that means that about 15 basis points higher costs cumulatively from September through December. That's it. I think there still is a lot of strength in the deposit system. And, you know, deposits have been growing all throughout this big move in treasuries the past 4 to 5 months.
0: I noticed the stat on Bank of America. I noted it a little bit earlier on this morning, Chris, about the percentage of interest and non-interest bearing deposits. The growth is all coming from non-interest bearing deposits. Chris, we've mentioned Torsten's Lock of Apollo a few times on this program with regards to banks. He brought up a word that I wouldn't typically use, a phrase I wouldn't typically use, the potential of a bank run given agentic AI and the technological disruption. Given what I'm seeing in the data, Chris, I'm not seeing signs of deposit flight off the back of higher interest rates. Are you seeing that? And do you think we are vulnerable to tech disruption on that front over the next several years?
4: So A, I'm not seeing it. I don't think we're going to see it. I think the threat of agentic is way overblown. You know, the regulators at the Fed, OCC, and FDIC are going to have a say about how customers can authorize to have a bot move deposits. I think it's going to be a lot more difficult than it's accepted in the tech community. So I think the banking industry is going to be a lot more resilient. And frankly, you're seeing the deposit growth this year coming out of money markets. Money markets are actually growing slower than the bank system, which I think is also very healthy for the regular way bank.
0: And that's an interesting data point as well. Chris, it's good to see you. Thanks for joining us this morning. Chris Marinac there of Brin Capital, breaking down the results from Morgan Stanley a little bit 10 minutes ago, and a little bit earlier this morning, we heard from Bank of America as well. We've got another line for you from Christina Keenum on the latest from Morgan Stanley. Let's get to it now. Hi, Christine.
3: Hey, John. I want to take a second look at this wealth management revenue figure, just about in line, shy of $9.1 billion. But the fact that it is just in line and did not beat might be met with a little bit of disappointment. Remember, last quarter, it was such a big payday for Morgan Stanley when it comes to that wealth business because of the SpaceX IPO. They gained $70 billion of net new assets in the second quarter, all tied to that SpaceX offering. And so the question moving forward is, given the bank's involvement in mega IPO deals, what's the pipeline looking like and how much more can they squeeze out of that when it comes to the wealth business? I'm anticipating some questions on that front when we get on the analyst calls later.
0: You monitor those calls for us, Christine. Thank you. Thanks for this morning. Christina Keeno with the latest on Morgan Stanley. On Bank of America, the stock trading a little bit softer. Just a quick programming note. We'll catch you with the Bank of America Chair and CEO Brian Moynihan later on this afternoon. We'll do that at 2 p.m. Eastern Time. Let's give an update on news elsewhere this morning with your Bloomberg brief. Vonnie Quinn has more. Hey, Vonnie.
5: Hey, John. Good morning. Just going to update you with some of the news that we've been seeing. Iran-backed Houthis launching missile and drone strikes across Saudi Arabia, targeting several cities and the Saudi Aramco headquarters. A fire broke out at the Aramco complex, but no one was hurt. The attacks continuing this morning, killing at least 18 in Saudi Arabia in the last week. U.S. Ambassador to Greece Kimberly Guilfoyle ousted following allegations of unethical conduct. Guilfoyle came under scrutiny in a series of Wall Street Journal reports alleging she solicited or accepted money, travel and other benefits from private individuals while using her access to U.S. officials and her diplomatic position. And recapping Morgan Stanley's third quarter results that came out a few minutes ago, the bank reporting fixed sales and trading revenue that fell short of Wall Street estimates. On the equity side, the results coming in above estimates. That is your Bloomberg Brief. John.
0: Bonnie, thank you. Thanks for the update. Up next on the program, AI fears rattle settlement sentiment.
6: Whoever wins AI wins. I think that's very important. But I think the technology has very real risks. But we all need to work. We all need to work together to make sure that we can win and we can win safely.
0: A few weeks ago, I was pacing the frontier. And then a few weeks later, he's just standing outside of the White House with the president. Completely folding on the whole thing.
7: And then changing your logos and your speeches to say SI instead of AI.
0: Up next, we'll catch up with Mama Q of PSP Growth in the studio here in New York, live from New York City. Good morning.

0: How many times have we seen this over the last 24 hours on Wall Street? It's a beat on equities. It's a miss on FIC. We saw the same thing from Morgan Stanley, crushing it on equities. Trading revenue coming in at 5.8 billion. The estimate was 4.9 on wealth management revenue. Just shy of the estimate of 9.11. It came in at 9.07. Stock is just a little bit lighter, softer off the back of it. No drama, though. We're down by 0.7. Those numbers dropping about 16, 17 minutes ago. For the broader equity market, equity futures on the S&P going into the cash open. Equity futures on the S&P positive by a tenth, negative by a tenth on the NASDAQ 100. Chips and the semis trade very much in focus. How real is the competition coming out of China, and what does it mean for memory stocks? That's been a big focus this week. We saw the difficulties for Samsung and SK Hynix. We've seen the difficulties across the chip makers. Semis down for five consecutive days, and over that period down 8%. In the bond market, twos, tens, thirties, yields at the front end. The conversation picking up around 8:30 Eastern time when CPI drops. Looking for a hot CPI on a headline figure for core. Looking for something around 0.2. 0.2 should lay to rest any idea that's left that this Fed could hike in October. That, together with Fed Chair Kevin Warsh speaking in the next 24 hours, that will anchor the conversation at the front end of the curve. Get a 0.3, 0.4. It gets far more interesting on core and that conversation into month end.
1: Absolutely. We need to see what the CPI data is. And then, of course, to immediately get the Fed Chair's reaction in terms of the speech for the blackout period, we'll have an understanding of where he is seeing it, because we've heard a lot from a lot of members of the FOMC, most notably John Williams, who's basically saying, I think one more hike for this cycle gets it done. I mean, is that even a cycle? What is that?
0: Brent crude right now, 106. Oil, energy, it's going to be in the mix as well. Elevated this morning by 0.6%. WTI in the mid-90s, 96 now, and up by close to 2%. The attacks continue on Saudi Arabia. The president and the White House has showed limited appetite so far to get involved in hostilities before the midterms, but the pressure keeps on building from Houthi militants.
1: Yeah, the president has had some pretty hot rhetoric. We heard that last night at his rally in Alaska as he's trying to go out there and stump for Republicans. At the same time, we haven't actually seen it materialize on the ground with fresh strikes against the Iranians or new strikes to help defend the Saudis against the Houthis. I think what you have been seeing, though, of course, the entire week is that what the Houthis have been doing is really turning these red lines with the international community, going after civilian infrastructure, like continuously going after airports. Last night, going after Aramco, HK. They are turning these very red lines pink.
0: And that's the cross-asset price action so far this morning. Let's focus on tech. Under surveillance this morning, AI fears rattle sentiment.
2: Whoever wins AI wins. I think that's very important. But I think the technology has very real risks. And, you know, the mechanism, how we address those risks is still under discussion. But we all need to work. We all need to work together to make sure that we can win and we can win safely.
0: So here's the latest this morning. Anthropic hosting its Investor Day today, pushing ahead with a potential $2 trillion IPO as AI safety concerns grow. Mama Q of PSP Growth previewing the event, writing, market sentiment is shifting quickly in AI based on new information. Conversations will likely focus on growth versus capex trade-offs and expected valuation. Mama joins us now for more. Mama, good morning.
3: Good morning.
0: We've seen some cracks in this trade recently. Semi starting to trade softer. People starting to get concerns about competition out of China. Saw an IPO pulled in Australia. Just small little data points adding up that maybe we're tapping the brakes on things. How are you seeing it?
3: It certainly feels like the market is being pulled in all kinds of directions. But if you take a step back, a few of these things can actually be true at the same time. So we're in the midst of the largest tech build-out in history, but we are also in unfamiliar territory. We've seen revenue growth at rates we've never seen before. We've also seen capex at rates we've never seen before. We've seen customers, right, NVIDIA's customers become potential competitors. We saw things that are scarce on the memory layer now all of a sudden threatened by competitors. So these things are shifting, and honestly, I think people are still trying to figure out the pieces of the puzzle. So the things we're hearing in the market is not wrong, right? Broadcom CEO yesterday saying investors don't always have what they need for proper underwriting. Zuckerberg saying we spent $200 billion on technology, we don't know what the payoff is. But I think underlying all of this is this idea that the prize is big enough and it's worth continuing to figure out.
0: Because that's big enough, is the risk here that ultimately scarcity becomes abundance and maybe quicker than some people think?
3: I think that's part of it. The other is you have all this build out, right? And enterprise adoption has to catch up.

0: behind Uber and Instacart. Those were not new ideas, but those were finally successful when you had the gig worker economy, when you had smartphones, when you had GPS. And I think in AI, we're seeing similar things trending that way, which is the model capabilities are getting better, inference costs are getting lower, and when enterprise figure out their data and their security, I think that's when everything sort of comes together and you'll see adoption come up.
1: Well, because it hit the end consumer, made people's lives easier. Do you see potentially Muse being able to do that or Dots being able to do that? And when it comes to, you know, advancements like that, who do you like?
0: Yeah, I think that part of the market is still being developed right now, right? Because Muse only launched a few weeks ago, and before that there was concerns about meta strategy within AI. So I think these things are all shifting. I was talking to a good friend of mine last week who's based in Silicon Valley. She's from a tier one investor, and she says, isn't AI supposed to bring us efficiency? Why do we all feel busier than ever? Because I think back to the puzzle piece, we're still trying to figure out who wins, how, and how that gets incorporated in our lives. But if you just compare it to how we use AI, how you and I use AI today versus just 2 years ago, I think the progress has been tremendous.
1: When it comes to potentially that adaptation, which industries do you see it moving first?
0: I think you have to have a lot of things align right for the right moment, as I just mentioned around the Uber and Instacart example. So a few areas that we see that happening, for example, for defense tech, we have a couple companies in the portfolio, Nominal and ASI, where there's a lot of forces coming in. You have national security, so things are front and top of mind. You have this realization that government software needs to be modernized, and then you have AI capabilities and this willingness to adopt. We're also seeing this in robotics, where hardware costs are coming down, and the model, the LLM layer, is finally good enough to process and assess some of this data. So those are the examples I'm seeing. Coding is another one, right, which is why you're seeing Cognition, Factory, those companies drive up in valuation. And then customer service. We're an investor in a company called Decagon, where finally you have a portion of the market where you're seeing agents really embedded in enterprise workflows.
1: I've seen that.
2: Things are moving really quickly. The government's not. And the government's showing an absolute reluctance to get involved anytime soon, and there's arguments for that, arguments against it. Are you worried about people being left behind?
0: This is something we need to actively address, and I think it's a good thing that people are thinking about it. And if you think of the prior tech waves around mobile, cloud, social media, I would argue social media, if more efforts were given around how you think about safety and regulation, we potentially could be in a better place right now. So I think we should be thinking about that. And we're investors in a couple of safety and security companies as well, Zafran and Cinder being one of them. And I think this is becoming top of mind.
2: They're spending much more money, a whole lot more money on some of these issues right now, that's for sure.
1: Absolutely. And when she mentioned social media, I just thought of what Mark Zuckerberg said that was famous, move fast and break things. And that didn't work out too well. Maybe it would have been a better place if there was some guardrails up or at least pushback. And we're seeing that pushback actually when it comes to the AI build out.
2: Mermaid, good to see you.
0: Good
2: as
0: to
2: always,
0: see you.
2: Thanks for being here. Mermaid Q there of PSP Growth, looking ahead to that investor day for Anthropic, ahead of what could be a $2 trillion IPO in the next month.
1: Unbelievable. Well, potentially before Thanksgiving, right? We're going to get that IPO.
2: And possibly, but it keeps leaking and bleeding closer and closer to 27.
1: Kind of like lawmakers that just continuously talk and talk, but keep kicking the can down the road. But, you know, Mama there said what happening in terms of companies using AI. I keep finding this increasingly when I'm shopping. AI agents respond to you when you're trying to find a human, and you just go in these circular motion. You really just need to get someone on the phone. They need to fix that.
2: Can they fix that? Fix it, my mate.
0: We'll fix it.
2: Coming up, Emily Ronan of Money Life, Jim Bianco of Bianco Research, Robert Salkin of PGIM, David Kelly of JP Morgan Asset Management. We've got CPI at 8:30 Eastern Time. Heading into it, equities doing okay. Positive a 0.1% on the S&P 500. In the bond market, yields are lower across the curve. We're down a single basis point at the front end. The two-year around 4.77. Down around 20 basis points from the highs of the year. The highs of the year only a few weeks ago. Setting the tone for that conversation will be inflation data in the next hour. We'll

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1: Traditional banking lines of business, the fundamentals are good.
2: A lot of banks, a lot of industrials, they're in good long-term uptrend.
3: We don't have a growth issue from an earnings standpoint.
4: We're going to have a pretty positive earnings season.
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6: This is Bloomberg Surveillance with Jonathan Farrow, Lisa Abramowitz, and Anne-Marie Hordern.
7: Live from New York City this morning. Good morning, good morning. For our audience worldwide, the third hour of Bloomberg Surveillance starts right now. And your price action looks like this. Equity futures on the S&P positive by 0.2. Looking to snap a two-day stretch without gains on the S&P 500. A bit softer on the Nasdaq, but improving. Still negative on the session, coming off the back of a five-day stretch of losing runs for the semi-sector. Semis down for 5 days. And as we've said all morning, negative by 8% over that period. For individual names, we're looking at Morgan Stanley and Bank of America. Let's start with MS. And Ted Pick, Morgan Stanley down 0.6%. Like the rest of the street, most of the street, equities a big boom, FICC a little lighter than expected. Morgan Stanley down by 0.6. Wealth management still looking better than okay. If you look elsewhere at Bank of America, a little bit lighter on capital markets than expected. Investment banking was softer, but in line with the guide from Brian Moynihan a number of weeks ago. For the Main Street business, things are still good, but the overall picture, a little bit softer this morning. We're down by close to 5% of the pre-market for that stock. For the bond market, twos, tens and thirties, yields at the front end of the curve very much in focus. Twos down 2 basis points, 4.77, heading into inflation later on this morning. That's the next big focus for this program. It's 28 minutes from now, inflation data in America.
8: And how high is the bar going to be potentially for individuals like the New York Fed President John Williams to put October back on the agenda as a potential meeting that they can hike rates once again? He said yesterday to our colleagues, I haven't changed my view that it may be appropriate to have one more rate hike. And a lot of people think that they're just going to collect more data, including today's CPI report, and then push this story out till December.
7: These are the estimates this morning. 0.6 for headline. The previous read was 0.4. For core CPI, we're looking for 0.2. The previous number was 0.3. 0.2 would end the conversation, if there is a conversation still ongoing, about hiking interest rates in the minds of so many on Wall Street heading into that decision month end. From there, New York Fed President John Williams, to your point, believes it's one and then we're done. This market sees it completely different. This market believes it's one and then more to come, going into 27.
8: The market thinks that there just needs to be more Fed rate hikes right now, and that's what they're pricing in. I also go to what Tom Barkin said yesterday, that the fact of the matter is, it's not some unicorn in the forest. It's actually something that you can hit in terms of a 2% inflation target. And if they really want to get to 2%, how much more work they need to do? Is it just one more and done?
7: Fed Chair Kevin Warsh speaking tomorrow evening. Look out for comments from the Fed Chair out of Thailand at the IMF meetings. Coming up this hour, we'll catch up with Emily Rund of Manulife with equities on track for new record highs. Rob Sarkin of PGIM breaking down the latest CPI report. David Kelly of JP Morgan on signs of cooling inflation into year end. We begin this hour with stocks on pace to set fresh highs as Wall Street's biggest banks deliver some mixed results. Emily Rund of Manulife writing, it's a great time to turn down the macro and turn up the bottom up. We would suggest moving up in quality in equities. Emily joins us now for more. Emily, welcome. When you go up in quality, where does that take you in this equity market?
9: Yeah, John, we're looking for parts of the market with great return on equity. We want to have some inflation protection as well as some valuation protection. And that's actually bringing us up in market cap. Our mantra for this year has been quality value. One notable change that's happened is that our managers are actually able to find tech stocks at a discount on the value side. The Russell 1000 value index is now comprised 20% of technology companies. So we're still looking there, but we also are looking at areas that have a lower earnings bar. It's the most wonderful time of the year. We're in earnings season right now. Healthcare stocks are one area that have a low single digit bar. Those are also higher quality. We're still looking at areas like industrials, although we think they could see some volatility in the wake of higher diesel prices here. And then uncovering areas of the market that were really hit by higher rates, things like utilities, municipal bonds. Those are all areas that we're looking to find some value as we head into this last stretch of the year.
7: What bucket does a Microsoft go into, Emily, with a 50% move off the low in several months?
9: I mean, we still look at that as high quality. If you look at a quality index, it's right up at the top there. So some of those bigger tech companies we're still leaning into here. We want to be mindful of looking underneath the hood at where these earnings are derived when you're looking up in market cap. You know, if you look at that 50% earnings growth from last quarter, 20% of it was large technology companies investing in other technology companies, so non-operating earnings. It's going to be tough to see that replicated as we head forward. So we want to be mindful of that element here as well.
7: Chip makers have reaped the rewards of a lot of spending, and we've seen a big run up. Then we started to see a slide, particularly in the last 5 days. We've mentioned the fact they're down 8%, almost 8% in five sessions. There's some weakness there. And it's not just about the earnings story. It's more about the competition coming from elsewhere in places like China. Emily, that's a fifth of the index. If you believe the fifth of the index might be compromised by competition, where does it leave the rest of the index?
9: Yeah, it's such an important point. And so go semiconductors, so go the market. And we've seen that. You know, they were likely due for a sell-off here. Anytime if you look at a chart that's moving in a parabolic or vertical direction, there's likely to be some downside volatility. And it's very similar to some of the other momentum trades that we've seen in 2026. You know, you see some of this weakness and then you move sort of sideways in a choppy direction. The good news here is diversification is saving the day again. And we saw that when we pointed to market breadth that had permeated earlier in the year. Things like European financials are quietly outperforming right now. So you're seeing sort of that value trade come back in and help protect against some of that weakness that we're seeing in the semi space.
10: Do you think this would be a good entry point then to the semi space?
9: Yeah, I mean, look, we look at things like exports coming out of areas like South Korea and Taiwan, and it's just unbelievable to look at some of these charts. Like South Korea exports, which are a great proxy for semiconductor demand, in September came in at 90%. Year over year, 90%. We look at Taiwan exports came in at 60% in September. Those are record numbers. You know, you heard earnings results this morning saying that there's no way to meet demand for semis, you know, for the next couple of years. So we've been overweight technology for a long time. We've been embracing the semis. The challenge is that every index on the planet is now a semiconductor index. So you want to be careful about adding too much here. You want to be mindful of that concentration risk. A lot of ink has been spilled about just the three stocks driving emerging markets, but it's not just there. You see it in Japan and the outperformance there. It's all the components that are feeding in to the CapEx build out in the United States. We obviously are seeing it in parts of the United States. So it's keeping it, but looking for things that aren't just AI, which I think is one of the biggest challenges we all face as asset allocators today.
10: Is that more important now than ever? We just had a former Fed official on, Jim Bullard, who said it's a bubble and it's a feeding frenzy.
9: Yeah, I mean, I listened to your interview with Kate Moore earlier, and I thought she was right in talking about valuations. You know, stocks have actually become less expensive over the years. If you look back to the late 1990s at a PE chart, you know, you're seeing this, you know, prices take off and then the denominator actually declining pretty meaningfully. We've actually seen the opposite this year. Then the diversification element that I just talked about is another healthy development. But back to these parabolic moves higher, you know, you see earnings having been this key driver. Like, it is amazing waking up this morning. You've got Brent crude back over $100. You've got the dollar stronger. You've got the 10-year treasury at 520. You've got geopolitical developments. You have midterm elections, which usually cause market volatility. And yet stocks are within spitting distance of all-time highs, and it's because of earnings. Earnings have helped us climb the wall of worry. They're like that trusty Sherpa that's bringing you up the mountain. The challenge is sometimes a Sherpa gets tired. Actually, I've never climbed a mountain with a Sherpa. I'm not really sure, but I can imagine they do. And I would think that earnings at some point are going to get tired. So that's what we're watching for, is a potential deceleration from these explosive levels of earnings. We're not saying that earnings won't keep going up, but it's hard to imagine going up 50 or even 30% quarter after quarter from here.
7: What's the ballast against that disappointment if we get one? It's an important question, Emily. Kate Moore talked about bonds, still doesn't like them, doesn't think they'll work when you get that downdraft in the equity market. How do you stand? Where do you stand on that particular point?
9: Yeah, I mean, we would take the other side of that. You know, we're embracing bonds at this level. And in fact, we actually think rates could start to peak out here. What we are looking at is a very similar pattern to what we saw in 2017 and 18, which was the last time that we employed fiscal stimulus on a not countercyclical basis. So usually fiscal stimulus, and now I'm getting into Keynesian economics, so don't turn your TV off. But usually you do fiscal stimulus to get out of a recession. And we just did it when the economy was already humming along in the form of the One Big Beautiful Bill, tax refunds elevated. Now we have tariff refunds, more defense spending. So we juiced the economy when it was already okay. We did the same thing with the Tax Cuts and Jobs Act back in 2017. If you recall, the Fed was hiking in 18 because growth had accelerated so much. Very similar pattern here. We look at this as a fiscal sugar rush. Growth is accelerating. We're at a 58.4 PMI. It's tough to imagine living in that world for long. It's very rare in modern history to see a number that strong. We think that sugar rush fades into next year the same way that it did in 2019, which meant the Fed was cutting. So we see a short and sweet hiking cycle here. And we look to the opportunity to lean into this backup in bond yields, lock them in, and build a return stream that can last for years. Now, nobody will do it because most people hate every bond on planet Earth right now and love every stock. We got the AAII survey this morning, and it's now showing that equity allocations are the highest since 2000. So bust stocks and risk are being embraced. Bonds are left in the dust. We want to think about leaning into the value that's been created on the fixed income side.
7: Emily, good to see you. A different view on the bond market. Emily Ronan there of Manulife, John Hancock. 550 on 30s this morning, around 520 on 10s, on 2s around 480. Let's give you an update on news worldwide. Let's get you a Bloomberg brief. Yahira has more. Hey, Yahira.
11: Hi, John. Former Australian Prime Minister Kevin Rudd says he believes the U.S. and China trade relationship is in stability mode following last month's meeting between President Trump and Xi Jinping.
12: The general impression I get, both speaking to Americans and Chinese at reasonably senior positions, is that both sides are now in relative stability mode. That's my best descriptor, okay. Relative stability mode. Each side has different sets of interests, but it suits both sides now to keep this within a stable bandwidth, at least through this year.
11: Rudd, however, also warning about the risk of a snapback in tariffs, saying the relationship remains fragile due to issues like rare earths. You can watch all of our interviews at the New Economy Forum on Live Go on the terminal and on Bloomberg.com. New York Fed President John Williams saying he sees one more interest rate hike this year, but does not think it will be necessary for the central bank to increase rates again in 2027. Williams says there are signs inflation will slow quite a bit and approach the Fed's 2% target next year as the impacts from tariffs and an energy price shock fade. And an OpenAI employee is charged with allegedly hiding a recording device in an executive conference room. The Saudi Arabian national is in federal custody and set to appear in a San Francisco courtroom on Tuesday. OpenAI alerted the FBI and the investigation is ongoing. That's your Bloomberg Brief, John.
7: Yahira, thank you. Thank you very much. Up next, the Morning Calls Plus. We'll catch up with Jim Bianco of Bianco Research. Looking ahead to today's inflation report, that inflation report just around the corner, live from New York City this morning. Good morning. We'll be right back.

0: One of the biggest risks for the economy is if the AI bubble bursts in some way. There's a lot of physical investment, and there's not really a product on the table that's justifying that, except for the hope that AI is going to be radical change. It will burst at some point.
1: The things you can say when you're no longer at the Federal Reserve. I'm just thinking, as soon as Jim Bullard, the former St. Louis Fed president, said those words, sitting there thinking, can you imagine if a current sitting Fed official said precisely what Jim said to us an hour ago?
2: Absolutely not. It'd be interesting and fun to see the stock market reaction, maybe, but absolutely not. But honestly, his point, he was saying this is a feeding frenzy. He thinks it's a bubble. He thinks it's good in terms of like how the internet was good for society. But at the same time, he did call it a bubble.
1: More Fed speak coming up in 24 hours' time. You'll hear from the Fed chair, Kevin Warsh, following this CPI print we're building up to in about 15 minutes' time. Into that, equity futures right now in the S&P 500, just about positive, higher by a quarter of 1% on the S&P, and the Nasdaq turning positive moments ago as well. Some outperformance on the Russell, the small caps doing better. Off the back of this move in the bond market, 2s, 10s and 30s, yields declining across the curve. We're down by a basis point or two at the front end, 4.77, the 10-year this morning. Sub 520, still above 5%, but coming in, we're down 2 basis points on the session so far. In the energy market, crude still bubbling away. Still up here, up around 106 on Brent crude and trading out into the 90s all the way out into late next year. It's higher for longer in the energy market.
2: Yeah, and you see a lot of geopolitical risk premium being added back into any time it gets taken away when you see fresh strikes like we saw last night. The Houthis targeting the Aramco headquarters. This comes on the heels of the Houthis going after civilian infrastructure when it comes to them targeting the airports in Saudi Arabia. And the question mark remains if the president's going to do something about it before the midterm elections.
1: 106 on Brent, mid-90s on WTI. That's some of the price action cross-asset. Let's get you some morning calls. First up, Guggenheim raising its price target on Meta, saying news is the primary swing factor for sentiment heading into earnings. Their stock is negative this morning, at least, by 0.5%. Your second call from Morgan Stanley raising its price target on JP Morgan, citing a stronger outlook for net interest income. The name's down this morning by 0.4%. And finally, RBC cutting its price target on Goldman, pointing to higher expenses and limiting EPS growth. That name is down a little bit this morning by close to 0.7%. Let's turn to the Federal Reserve, taking October off the table.
3: Inflation remains above our goal. And after the committee's action in September, where we raised interest rates by 25 basis points, I think we have some time to wait and see how financial conditions and the economy evolves before we decide that we need to take any more action. So I don't feel any urgency toward taking further action at
1: just
3: this point.
1: Just minutes away from the last read on inflation before the Fed's next meeting, Jim Bianco of Bianco Research writing, the problem with inflation is not it is going to go up. The problem with inflation is it's stuck in the 3 range. We cannot disinflate back to 2 unless the economy collapses. Jim joins us now for more. Jim, good morning.
4: Good morning.
1: That begs the question, how far this Fed's willing to take things?
4: You know, that's a good question, because the message of the last 2 years, the Fed was cutting rates from September 24 to September 26, and 10-year yields went up 130 basis points. That's the first time in 50 years a rate cut cycle produced higher long-term rates. I think the message from the market was, you're too easy, we need a little bit tighter policy. And now they're finding another reason in October to not raise rates again. And if they're not careful and they start going down the John Williams path, oh, maybe we'll do one more at the end of the year and we're done, you might see a repeat of the last 2 years, that the market is trying to tell you rates are too low.
1: Is John Williams aligned with the Fed chair?
4: John Williams has become kind of the de facto, you know, forward guidance, because Kevin Warsh is not giving it right now. And is he aligned? That's a good question. He's dove. He's probably one of the biggest doves that there is. So he's got a view that may or may not be aligned with him.
1: He's aligned with the implied forecast in the median dot projected by the Federal Reserve. He doesn't seem to be aligned with the language that the Fed chair is using. And that's what was curious about the last meeting. And Mike McKee picked up on the little bit of the disconnect between what they're saying, a timely return to target, and what they're forecasting, which is not a timely return to target or a big effort with interest rates. Do you see the language winning out, or do you see the actual action implied by the dots being where things eventually land?
4: Well, I mean, that might have been the last dots, too. Let's not forget that.
1: We're done after that, yeah?
4: Yeah, because the task force might do away with it. But I think that the problem... problem is that it's, I would probably go on the side of the dots or what they're saying, because the whole idea about forward guidance is the chairman is not giving us forward guidance. The chairman is not giving us an overview of where he thinks things should go. So, like I said, in that vacuum, you're going to get more people like Vice Chairman Jefferson and New York Fed President Williams taking. When was the last time they moved markets, especially Jefferson?
1: You now did ahead of time. He's just outsourcing policy to other people, outsourcing communication to them.
4: Right. And we don't know if we got the right spokesman for him just yet. So we're kind of in this mist. And by the way, we're doing exactly what he doesn't want us to do. We're 14 minutes away from the number, and we're all waiting for the number to decide what they're going to do. And that's exactly what the chairman doesn't want us to be doing.
2: Well, that begs the question, is this almost sanctioned by Warsh? Or you think internally there's frustration because of how much the other officials are speaking?
4: We don't know, but the assumption is that when John Williams or Jefferson come out with a speech, that it was somehow reviewed and approved so that there's some kind of de facto sanction to it. That's the assumption we're making. Now, Warsh is free to tell us that that's their opinion, but not necessarily his opinion. But then that begs the question, what is your opinion? And so, yes, we're really kind of floundering around trying to figure out who's the person we're supposed to listen to and what's the message they're trying to give us.
2: So you don't think we're ever getting back to 2%, which Barkin says it's not a unicorn.
4: Right. I think the biggest problem with 2% was what made it work from 2010 to 2020 was China joined the WTO in 2001 and gave us constant goods deflation. We don't have that anymore. We have deglobalization, we have tariffs, we have wars, we have chronic supply chain problems. Goods prices aren't going to go back to being deflationary like they were in the past. It's a policy choice. So when the San Francisco Fed says a lot of the inflation that we've seen in goods has been at the foot of tariffs, caused by tariffs, yes, they're right. But that's an intentional choice that we've made. We're not going to go, oh, tariffs caused the inflation, we're going to undo the tariffs. We want those tariffs because we are under the guise that we're protecting jobs.
1: So you're fighting the White House. Is that another way of framing things?
4: Yeah, I mean, to the extent that the White House has got a different agenda here. Their agenda is jobs. Their agenda is working class jobs. That was kind of what propelled Trump into the White House in 2016. And if they're going to push on the working class jobs argument, then we're going to keep goods inflation sticky. Not high, but it's high enough that's why I said we can't disinflate. It's not that we're stuck at 3 about to go to 4. That would only happen if we Middle East got worse. But we're stuck at 3 and we can't get back down to 2 because services inflation isn't going to go down. And we can't really disinflate goods because we don't want to take the foot off the gas right now when it comes to allowing China to bring in goods to the United States.
1: Inflation is a choice. The words of the new Fed chair. Does he choose to tolerate 3%?
4: If he does, he's going to have a big political problem because we have a K-shaped economy and the bottom half of the K is really suffering from 3% inflation. And if he says 3 is the new 2, he's saying to 50% of the public, good luck. I can't help you with that.
1: Hasn't
4: prices.
1: The Fed already told us that 3 is the new 2?
4: They have
1: just through their actions over the last 5 years.
4: Through their actions, yes, but not at least through their official statements. They still say at every speech that 2% is their target.
2: Can they change the goalpost before they hit 2?
4: I don't think they can, because like I said, I think it's a political decision. I think it comes all the way back to in May of 22, the one meeting that Powell had with President Biden on the couch. President Biden points at Powell and effectively says, America, that's the guy who's going to take care of inflation. And the Fed has adopted that as their mandate. And so if they go to 3, they're kind of admitting that they can't take care of what their primary mission is.
1: Let's just say he didn't take care of inflation.
4: No.
1: Lots of people got super excited about the work that Powell did. I think he's operated in some really difficult moments. He accommodated the fiscal expansion through QE. That wasn't great. Tolerated above target inflation, not fantastic. Delayed doing anything about it to wait to see it to get confirmed for a second term, not great either. All those things. And then this time around, cutting interest rates with little evidence we were sufficiently restrictive. And as for the disinflation we did see, bailed out by really sloppy immigration policy by the previous administration. Where's the bailout coming from this time?
4: I don't know at this point, because services inflation, you're right. The immigration shutting the border has kept wages a little sticky on the lower end. It has kept services inflation above, well above 3%. And that's why without minus half a percent in goods, you're not getting back to 2% inflation. So, you know, this is the world we live in. The good news is it's a 3% inflation world. It's not 3 on its way to 5. But the bad news is get used to this, because I would argue that that would mean that the neutral funds rate's 4.5 and that most interest rates should start with a 5. And most of them do, which is why I've become constructive on the bond market. We finally got to the right level.
1: Jim likes bonds. Jim Bianco of Bianco Research. Inflation data drops next. CPI just around the corner.
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0: Live from New York City, welcome to the programme. CPI inflation data crossing in about 20 seconds' time. Intuit scores look like this. Equity futures on the S&P, up by a third of 1%, up by 0.15 on the Nasdaq. In the bond market, a repricing of yields lower in the last couple of weeks. At the front end of the curve, twos are down to 476, down two basis this morning. Basis points this morning, we're down three on tens to 518. With your data, let's cross over to Mike McKee for more. Good morning, Mike.
1: Good morning, John. Well, we're just getting the numbers in here, and they look like very close to bang on what economists are forecasting. CPI on a headline basis up 0.6 for the month. Core CPI on a month-over-month basis up 0.3. Same as last month. A little bit stronger, though, than forecast, which was an 0.2 mark. Year-over-year, we're up to 3.7%. That's stronger on a headline basis than anticipated, 3.6%, and it's 0.3 up from the month prior. And on a year-over-year basis for the core, 2.6%, that moves up from 2.5% was the forecast. So perhaps what we're seeing here is a little bit of debate creep in about what we're going to be seeing. You can see the two-year yield there. Let me give you a couple of quick numbers here. Food prices were flat on the month. Food at home, grocery prices were down 0.1%, which is interesting. But gasoline prices up 9.1%. Fuel oil prices, this is for you, Boston, 15.3% higher. And then in terms of new cars, 0.2% higher, and used cars up 0.7%. That wasn't expected. Apparel prices do fall by 0.7%. I'll continue looking at these numbers underneath the numbers. And John, it does look like the markets are reacting to this.
0: Mike, we got some price action. So we were down two basis points at the front end into the prim. We're now up seven. We're up to 485 on twos. On tens, we're up 405 to 525. As for the number, Mike McKee went through the details. Let's just get to the headline figure first. 0.6, in line with the 0.6 the market was looking for. The movements on core CPI month over month, it comes at a 0.3. The estimate was 0.2. Now, 0.3, we said before the print, 0.2 shuts the door to a hike in October. 0.4 would start a real conversation. 0.3 would open a little chat. So we have a chat now. We can have a little chat about the prospect of a decision that might lead to an interest rate hike. It would be a surprise for the market still on the margin. We'll wait for guidance from the Fed Chair Kevin Warsh if we actually get some guidance a little bit later when he speaks in the next 24 hours. But that will start a conversation, a chat that we weren't otherwise having with a slightly hotter than expected core CPI.
2: I think they need to look at this. Core CPI steals the show today in terms of the movement, and it is going to really anchor the debate when they meet in October. And if you look at the press release when it comes to core, indices that increase over the month. Recreation, used cars, trucks, education, airline fees, medical care, apparel. There's not a lot of disinflation in there.
0: 8 basis point move at the front end. Twos at 487. Equity futures negative now by 0.2% on the S&P. Flipping from positive to negative in the equity market on the S&P 500. The underperformance where the outperformance was. Yields were lower. Small caps were fine. Yields up now. Small caps are down by 0.75% on the Russell. Mike, the Fed Chair, Kevin Warsh, often talks about the percentage of components that are above the target on the FOMC of 2%. When you break down what the breadth of the price pressure looks like this morning, Mike, what do you see?
1: Well, give me a second here, and John, I can pull that up for you because I've got a chart on that that we'll be looking at in just a second. We got to get all the details in, let the computer crunch it. But what I can tell you is that what we're seeing is appears basically that there is still inflation in a lot of categories, and it's 2 to 4% in a lot of categories, which is not what the Fed wants to see. But give me a minute and I will get that number for you.
0: You take a beat. Mike, thank you, buddy. Appreciate it. We've got Rob Sock and a PGM with us around the table. Rob, good morning.
3: Morning.
0: The New York Fed President John Williams thinks it's one more and done. This market thinks there's more to come. And we're pricing in the prospect just on the margin of a conversation taking place at the end of this month on hiking rates. Is the door slightly open to a move at the end of this month?
3: Yeah, I mean, this was in line with our forecast. We were looking for a 0.3% on core CPI. But, you know, if you listen to Fed speak over the month, not just John Williams, but a broad range of Fed speakers, they're telling us that they can be a bit more patient. So we've had that October hike still in our forecast. I think this opens the door more to it. We'll see how PPI looks tomorrow. But even if they don't move this month, the broader direction is up. And I think one hike is not really the amount of medicine the economy needs. We think it's two more hikes, and that's a minimum. It could be a fair amount more.
0: So when you see the spread between the front end of the curve and a policy rate, where twos are and what the Fed's implying the policy rate will be, you think the market's going to win that argument?
3: I think the market's going to win at the end of the day, or somewhere above what the Fed is guiding, at least. So the Fed's guiding one more. We're still at two. The market's a little higher than that. But I think, you know, if I had to pick a side on that, the risks are tilted to where the market is, because the economy, this is a broad-based inflation environment. We see it in the data. The number of items that are running at high inflation rates is particularly high. The data are volatile, but the trends don't lie. The trends tell you we have an inflation problem.
0: Williams and Jefferson look at the same data and come up with a different conclusion. Williams thinks there's one more still to come and that's enough.
3: Yes.
0: Jefferson thinks we've got the luxury of time. Why do you look at the same data and see it differently?
3: I think what's happening in this environment is the data are exceptionally volatile. We're seeing that in the payrolls data, in the inflation data, pretty much all of the major data that we follow. And Chairman Warsh is trying to move the Fed off of a hyper data dependence approach. And I think a lot of Fed officials are still glued into what does the most recent data print tell us. But you see some Fed officials pushing back against that. In the minute, some people are warning about not looking at the trend, just focusing too much on a single data point. And when I look at the data, I see above trend growth in the economy. I see a stable labor market, and I see elevated inflation that, yes, is going to fall gradually from here, but isn't going to fall back down to 2%. So I think it's this individual data point versus the broader trend. We're much more focused on the broader trend, which I think has improved very little despite the volatility we've seen.
2: How big is this debate going to be? Because in essence, how John laid it out, he's absolutely right. Point two could have been a full pause. The market would have really interpreted that. Point four, everyone would have leaned into this hike. It feels like we are in this purgatory ahead of the Fed meeting.
3: Yeah. And, you know, and right now, as I said, it opens the door, you know, still not a ton of confidence, even though that's our call. And I think a lot of it's going to come down to where is the chairman on this? We think Chairman Warsh wants to hike and wants to hike quickly. You know, there's a debate going on within the committee. And will he be able to move people into that vote over time? And I think that's the real challenge. So again, there's a healthy debate happening at the Fed over what they should do. And yeah, it's a lot more interesting now. We're going to hold to that October call with these numbers, but it's by no means a done debate.
0: I can't read his mind. But based on the communication we've had from the Fed chair in the last couple of months, one thing he definitely wants is some two-way risk back into this market without the handholding of the Federal Reserve and officials. And based on how we're repricing October, you've now got a little bit more two-way risk into this meeting. A live meeting is probably how he wants it to be heading into October. So if you're just joining us, welcome to the program. This is the data so far. I'll give you the top line stuff, and Mike McKee's going to break down the details for you in just a moment. Headline CPI coming in at 0.6. The expectation was 0.6. The fun and games is in core. Core CPI coming in at 0.3. The estimate was 0.2. If you'd asked people going into the print what it would take for this Fed to hike, they might have said 0.4. 0.3, to your point, is kind of the purgatory. It leads to a little bit of two-way risk, but without much conviction as to what this Fed might do at the end of the month.
2: And when you look under the hood, the indices that increased over the month, it's a ton of them. Recreation, used cars, education, airline fees. Conversely, the index for communication was among the smaller number of major indices that decreased in this September. We are not seeing some of that disinflationary forces, potentially, that many were hoping for. And now this feels like it's a real debate. And if the Fed chair really wants to go, does that put him in a very difficult position ahead of the midterms?
0: Core CPI, 0.3%. The expectation was 0.2. I promised that Mike would break down the details. Mike, on a second and third look, what do you see?
1: Well, let's go to the numbers that you were asking about and the percentage of CPI sectors that are above 2%. Right now, we're looking at 52% are still above 3%. 70% are above 2%. Basically, you get most of the numbers here showing that there is still inflation in the system, and that's one of Kevin Warsh's favorite indicators. So I would suggest we pay attention to that in terms of what the Fed is thinking. This may not be something that causes an October move, but there are some notable increases in here. Apparel prices were up 0.3. Looking at rent and owner's equivalent rent, rent was up 0.2. Owner's equivalent rent, basically housing, up 0.3, and that's an increase from what we saw in August. Medical care services were up 0.3, an increase. Now, the big move last month was in wireless telephone services, 5.9%. That goes down to flat this month. No change in wireless telephone services. So that would have a depressing effect on the numbers. But overall, we're seeing more strength in the CPI than we had anticipated. So that didn't help in this case. And of course, energy prices continue to be the story, with gasoline up 9.1%. And it looks like at this point, flat for the month of October. But it's still a problem for Americans out there who are following every day what the price of gasoline is.
0: It's getting expensive out there and not getting cheaper. Mike McKee, thank you, buddy. Mike's going to keep pouring through the numbers. We'll keep pouring through the price action. We've got a double-digit move at the front end of the curve, a move of 13 basis points on the session. Following the print, you're looking at more like 15 in just 10 minutes. A 15 basis point repricing of the front end of the curve into this. We were looking at 476, 477 going into the print, down 2 basis points on the session. Now up by 12 on the session. That's a real turnaround, up by almost 13. You're pushing a 15 basis point move off the back of this print at the front end on twos. On tens, we're up by 9, getting back to 530. All of a sudden, you're at 490, staring down the barrel of 5 at the front end of the curve on twos all over again. And again, everything from threes out to 30s is trading north of 5%. With that, you've got some dollar strength. Euro dollar at a new low for the year, 111.40, a low we haven't seen. If we closed at these levels since May of 2025, with this kind of price action, it's a weight on the tape this morning for equities, some underperformers for the small cap. The S&P 500 near session lows. Likewise on the NASDAQ, the Russell this morning not doing too much better. Rob Sock and a PGM still with us. Rob, let's get into these details. The breadth. This is something the Fed chair has talked about repeatedly. If there's anything on his dashboard, it's the breadth of the price pressure. Is that a green light for him to make the argument you will need to make another move, even if you get some resistance from the core of this committee?
3: I think that's the argument he's going to be making. He's going to say, look, inflation is running too high. The breadth of inflation is also a problem. That's one of the markers that he's pointed to. And when you look at those metrics, and if you look at them in the PCE or the CPI, you know, on net, they've fallen from their worst points, but they're still historically elevated in terms of the number of items that are rising at a 3% rate or higher. So it's a broad-based inflation problem. This isn't, and I think one issue that I see in terms of analysis of the inflation data is people say, well, this month it was just these categories that were very strong, so that will reverse, and next month we'll have lower inflation. But when you look at the trends, you know, in any given month, you're going to have a lot of volatility. But over time, it's a large number of items that are showing hot inflation. I think that's the important part of the story.
0: One thing that was unique about your call wasn't just the call for October. It was that the politics didn't matter.
3: Yes.
0: And Anne-Marie talked about that briefly, the controversy that might be attached to making a call to hike interest rates just several days before the midterms. Why didn't that resonate with you?
3: Well, we thought that if the Fed waited to hike up until October, they could wait one more month till after the midterms. They don't want to get in the middle of the politics to start a hiking cycle. But the fact that Chairman Warsh came out in his first meeting and he says, look, we have an inflation problem. You know, we're going to have to solve this. And that they started hiking in September. We thought that they would continue hiking through the midterms. And, you know, actually, it might look political to pause before the midterms, somewhat counterintuitively, given that they already started hiking. So I think that they started this pathway, that they would keep going. Now, we've seen a surprising amount of a push for patience among Fed officials. I think that had to do with the PCE revisions. I think it had to do with the rise in long-term yields and the softer-than-expected jobs report, less to do with the politics. But again, smoothing through all the trends, labor market looks pretty good. Inflation's way too high.
0: In 24 hours, you'll hear from the Fed chair, Kevin Warsh, and then it's blackout period. And there aren't many big data points between now and then, with the exception of maybe PPI on the margin in the next 24 hours.
2: This is going to anchor the debate, unless, of course, he comes out and provides us with some sort of forward guidance, which he's promised that's not what he wants. To your point earlier, he wants that two-way risk. He wants that debate. And right now, futures markets say it's a 50% chance later this month if they're going to hike. It's a coin flip. This is a very live meeting.
0: We've got some two-way risk this morning. Rob is good to see you. Rob Sarkin there of PGIM, looking for that hike from this Federal Reserve. Your two-year now at 4.93. What a difference a 0.3 makes relative to a 0.2 on core CPI. Let's get you an update on news worldwide with your Bloomberg brief. Yahira has more. Hey, Yahira.
4: Hi, John. Recapping that inflation data we just got, core CPI coming in hotter than expected, rising 0.3% from a month ago versus estimates of an increase for 0.2%. Overall consumer prices coming in line with estimates at 0.6%. And Anthropic hosting its investor day today as the AI giant targets a potential $2 trillion IPO this year. This event would put its public debut on track for November and to begin trading before Thanksgiving. Details of its IPO, however, could still change. And in sports, the Tampa Bay Rays bouncing back from their Game 1 loss to even up the American League Championship Series at 1-1. Freddy Peralta fired 6 shutout innings for Tampa as they head to Cleveland for Game 3 on Thursday. The Dodgers and Brewers will resume their series tonight in Los Angeles. That's your Bloomberg Brief. John.
0: Yahira, thank you. Thank you very much. Up next, we'll set you up for the day and a week ahead. We'll catch up with David Kelly of JP Morgan Asset Management, and Mike McKee will break down a hotter-than-expected core CPI repricing this market, 50-50 two-way risk going into that October Fed meeting.
5: How your business day ends often depends on how it begins. Bloomberg.

0: the economy, this is a broad-based inflation environment. We see it in the data. The number of items that are running at high inflation rates is particularly high. The data are volatile, but the trends don't lie. The trends tell you we have an inflation problem. The broader direction is up, and I think one hike is not really the amount of medicine the economy needs. We think it's two more hikes, and that's a minimum.
1: Rob Salk and Pete Jim looking for a rate hike at the month end. Going into the midterm elections, that could be very, very controversial. Following hotter than expected core CPI, just on the margin, it comes in at 0.3. Month over month, we were looking for 0.2. Equity slide on the S&P, we're declining. We've gone 2 days without gains. Here's day three. We're down 0.3 on the S&P 500. On the Russell, down more than 1% off the back of this repricing in the bond market. A double-digit move at a front end of the curve. Two's up by 13. We're back in the 490s on a two-year. Breaking down the details, Mike McKee has more. Hey, Mike.
2: Well, John, as you mentioned, we saw hotter than expected inflation both in the headline and in the core. And when you break it down underneath, there's still an inflation problem. This is not telling the Fed that they're making a lot of progress. Goods prices were up by 0.3. They were up only 0.1% in August. And services prices were up 0.4%. They were up 0.3% in August. So we saw an increase in both categories. Gasoline prices, the big villain here, 9.1%. But we're also seeing some surprises in used vehicles, up 0.7%. Airline fares were up 1.2%. Apparel up 0.3%. Video and audio equipment, a bit of a surprise, down 1.2%. There had been some questions about whether all the AI spend pushing up the cost of chips would push up the cost of consumer electronic goods, but it didn't look like it in that month. But I have to tell you, if you want to put this on a political basis with the midterms just a couple of weeks away, what you're looking at is toy prices up 5%. Ground beef prices were actually down a little bit. Gasoline prices obviously up. So some of the things that people notice were up, but there was also, in terms of food and groceries, groceries were down 0.1%. Some good news. So we'll have to see how all this plays out politically. But in terms of the Fed and monetary policy, it tells them they probably have more work to do. Doesn't necessarily say it's going to be in October.
1: Mike McKee. Thank you, sir. Mike McKee, breaking down the details. David Kemmy of JP Morgan Asset Management with us around the table. David, good morning.
3: Good morning.
1: Is October live?
3: I don't think so. I mean, I don't think they're going to raise rates. I think that we'll go in with some uncertainty unless Kevin Warsh decides to provide us with a little useful guidance here, which would actually be, there's a very logical reason for not raising rates 6 days before the election, apart from the fact that it's 6 days before the election. You know, you don't want to be seen as political. But also, actually, a lot of the outlook for 2027 depends upon this. If you get one-party government going into 2027, may get a lot more fiscal stimulus. You may have potentially a longer runway on fixing things in the Middle East. You get divided government, there'll be more pressure to do something about that, less pressure on upwards on tariffs. So you could very rationally say at the October meeting, there's too much uncertainty that's going to be resolved in 6 days. It would be stupid to raise rates now.
1: When you look at the breadth of the price pressure, the source of inflation, does the Fed have a role to play here?
3: No, we've got an IIT inflation problem. It's Iran, immigration and tariffs. This is not being caused by the Federal Reserve. This is not the Federal Reserve's problem. They didn't

0: What they've done so far is to push mortgage rates up. If anything, those mortgage rates are going to force people to buy rental housing. If they rent and that pushes up rent and owner's equivalent rent, it could actually add to inflation.
1: You think it's a positive feedback loop?
0: Oh, absolutely. There is no evidence that the Fed tightening at this point is going to actually crush inflation. Inflation will come down if we have lower tariffs, particularly if we have lower energy prices next year. And then if we have some easing up in the labor market, but even there, we're not seeing much inflation coming out of that. So it's all supply side stuff that's really pushing up inflation here. And the Federal Reserve ought to, we're at a reasonable level of interest rates, stand back and let the supply side issues get resolved.
1: It's not clear they're going to do that. So do you think they're on the brink of a policy error?
0: Potentially, yes, because what I'm very aware of is that this economy is more and more a one-legged stool. It is depending upon the AI build-out, the enormous stock market gains that we've seen of that, the wealth effect of that. It's all basically the same enormous wind behind this economy, but it's just one wind. And about 70% of the population is really not feeling. We're going to have this means the sixth straight month in which wages will have gone up less than year-over-year CPI inflation, and we could end up with a year of this. And so the average American consumer is actually really hurting here. We're not seeing job growth. We're not seeing wage growth. So much of the economy is really pretty slow here. If the Federal Reserve slows it down more, it could inflict some pain without actually fixing the problem.
1: And that's being captured by the equity market to some degree. Mm-hmm. We're starting to see some of the consumer-facing businesses begin to struggle.
0: Well, yeah.
1: How does that shape your outlook for markets into next year?
0: Well, I think you have to separate upper income markets. For example, airfares and hotel prices up today. Why is that? Because people can afford to buy premium air tickets and high-end hotel rooms. So there's no problem with the upper end of consumer spending, and that does affect things in terms of what types of companies you want to invest in. But I also think that the top heaviness of this economy does mean you got to be a little bit cautious here. I mean, we've had tremendous gains. As I think October 12th was the fourth year anniversary of this bull market. 131% total return out of the S&P 500. So we've had these enormous gains, a lot of people feeling very wealthy, but it's really built in a pretty concentrated AI bed. And given all of that, I just, wherever I can find diversification, I want diversification here.
2: Can I go back to this meeting before the midterms? Because Sokin was telling us earlier today that he thinks that if they don't hike, it looks political because they've already started the hiking cycle.
0: Well, they didn't start. I mean, luckily, they didn't start the hiking cycle right before the election. I think the Federal Reserve is doing everything it can as an institution to try to avoid political interference. In fact, I think that's why they voted 12-1 or 12-0 last meeting, because they didn't want to leave Kevin Warsh exposed. It may look political not to hike, but I think people have priced in, once a quarter. If you actually look at the pricing before this, it was saying September, then December, then March, then
2: it's
0: June.
2: It's a coin flip now.
0: It is, but it's, we don't have an issue with Fed credibility. We have an issue with federal government credibility. People more or less trust the Fed to do the right thing in the long run. I think that's been true over successive Fed chairs. They don't trust the federal government to do the right thing, and that's really where the inflation's coming from. That's where it needs to be fixed.
1: They don't trust either party. You see that in the polls.
0: Yes.
1: For the handling of the economy.
2: Absolutely. And as you mentioned earlier, and you asked me, and I said no, is anyone running on this idea that potentially get our fiscal house in order?
1: No. And not this election anyway. The two-year big repricing this morning, up 13 basis points on a two-year at 4.92 off the back of hotter-than-expected core CPI. David Kelly of JP Morgan Asset Management. David, thank you.
0: Anytime.
1: Coming up tomorrow, we'll be catching up with a range of guests a little bit later on tomorrow morning on the inflation data and the bank earnings, including Libby Cantrell and Wei Li. We'll also catch up with Brian Moynihan later on this afternoon at 2 p.m. Eastern Time. From New York City, this was Bloomberg Surveillance.
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1: Economic data roiling this market this morning. 30 minutes until the start of trading. I'm Bonnie Quinn. Danny Berger is on assignment. Bloomberg Open Interest starts right now. Coming up, U.S. inflation climbs on rising fuel costs and other inputs, with fresh Middle East tensions adding to the pressure. On Wall Street, big bank earnings reveal a stark divide across trading desks. And AI demand showing no signs of slowing as Anthropic makes its pitch to investors. All right, let's take a look at some individual stocks before we get to the broader macro environment, which is fascinating this morning. Bank of America and Morgan Stanley both lower. That makes all the big banks that have traded and reported results in the last 2 days lower. So Bank of America stock and fixed income traders missing estimates, with bond trading revenue falling 17%. Morgan Stanley, equities trading revenue beat estimates there, but FIC lagged. And then, of course, there's BlackRock, up 2.25%. It grew assets by more than $200 billion in the quarter. Revenue there jumped 19%. Let's get straight to the two-year yield, though. It is rising after a hot CPI report showed prices climbing the most since April, fueling bets that we might get more rate hikes than we think, or sooner than we think. Joining us now, Michael McKee, Bloomberg's international economics and policy correspondent. And all I can think of is, well, you can never tell, Michael.
2: Well, that's true. Remember yesterday when John Williams came out, a headline saying maybe we do one more and that's it, and then the two-year went way down. Opposite today, because we saw strength in the overall inflation picture, not just in the headline, which was up 6 tenths as forecast because of gasoline prices, but in the core, which really bothered people, up 0.35%, so a strong rise into the 0.3% area, and that pushes the core year over year to 2.6%, up from 2.4%, and that's something the Fed is not going to be happy about. What moved? Well, I mentioned gasoline, but fuel oil up 15.3% for our friends in Boston and Maine and Connecticut and all, everybody who uses fuel oil in the Northeast. Bad news. Recreation commodities were up 0.9%. And toys, it's about time to start thinking about holiday toy buying, up 5.1%. Wireless telephone services, this is the interesting one, was up 5.9% in August. It was flat in September, so that took away a major contributor to August inflation, but inflation was still there. And finally, Vania, I put together kind of a voter's guide, now that we're a couple of weeks away from the midterm election, to CPI. Gasoline, 9.1%. You'll notice that as you drive around. Groceries, though, were down 0.1%, and ground beef was down 0.8%. That may be due to the ground beef imports that the president brought in over the last month or so. The beef imports were all in the ground beef area. Rent up 0.2%, but owner's equivalent rent, housing prices were up 0.3%, and that was an increase from the month before. So a broad-based increase overall in inflation during the month of September. This is not what the Fed was looking for.
1: Absolutely not. And I'll give you another voter's guide, and that is those trading the two-year up 15 basis points just in those few minutes, Michael. So a massive surprise to this market. What does the word patience mean in a market like this, with this kind of data?
2: Well, there's certainly no patience with the markets, but you can see that in just about every asset class these days. As soon as a headline comes up, we're seeing big moves because people are just trying to keep up with the chaos in the world these days. But in terms of the Fed, it doesn't necessarily mean we're going to have to see an increase in October. We'll see what PPI looks like when it comes in and what the PCE calculation is after we have both of those. But at this point, it looks like they could. This puts it back on the table for October, but it certainly keeps it on the table for December.
1: You think John Williams is surprised this morning?
2: I think John Williams is surprised. Everybody's surprised by the breadth of the especially core numbers that went up. The feeling was we would be at least kind of status quo, and it didn't turn out that way. So there's more to do.
1: All right, Michael McKee, thank you so much, as always. On the earnings front, of course, Bank of America shares down after revenue from fixed income and equities trading missed estimates. Results also hurt by that regulatory fine over money laundering and sanctions. Let's discuss with Bloomberg's Denitsa Tsakova. Of course, it's not the only bank underperforming after results, but it did seem to be particularly hard hit. Why was this fine such a surprise?
3: Yeah, exactly. Obviously, we had a miss on both equity trading and fixed income trading, but the fine is what is dragging the shares so much lower than what we saw from other banks. They announced a $1.2 billion non-tax deductible charge. It's very interesting that this fine, the groundwork for it has been ongoing for quite some time. We know that there has been communication with the bank for many years. In fact, the bank completely changed their system to work on those suspicious transactions. At some point, they had a backlog of 200,000 transactions. So they were trying, they were working on this for a very long time. But as you can imagine, this is the main worry for investors, is something that is currently addressed on the call. And we heard on the media call, it was on top of mind of executives who are pushing back that this was in the past. They paid the fine and they're moving forward and they're working closely with regulators.
1: I want to ask you about Morgan Stanley as well. And particularly when you see BlackRock doing so well and pulling in so much money in the quarter, why can't Morgan Stanley do better, even though it's pretty good quarter, we have to say?
3: Yeah, they had a good quarter. We're seeing pretty good quarter for their asset management. Record money, $232 billion of new assets. So that's definitely doing well. Of course, it goes back to trading, kind of the similar pattern we've seen on Wall Street, fixed income trading not doing so well, disappointing estimates. But nevertheless, their equity trading was pretty strong, $5.8 billion, and it beat estimates. But as we know, everyone on Wall Street is pretty jittery about fixed income. So you can imagine that's one reason the stock is down as well today, despite the asset management gains.
1: No love for any of these bank stocks, with the exception of, you know, the asset managers. Denitsa, thank you so much. That's Bloomberg's Denitsa Tsakova. In the AI trade, ASML says it's searching for new ways to produce more chip-making equipment over the next 2 years to meet demand. Let's bring in Bloomberg Tech host Ed Ludlow. It says it's investigating, Ed. Is this a very clever way of suggesting that it could spend more if investors wanted to, but it doesn't have to if they'll react negatively to that?
4: Yeah, I mean, ASML is in the same position that the rest of its customers are in and the rest of the industry is in, which is demand is running ahead of its ability to supply. And the dynamic that ASML is trying to manage is that customers are placing orders for chip-making machines and tools further into the future. That's something we see in lots of different corners of the semiconductor industry. So 2028, 2029, they've already outlined plans to ramp capacity in 28 to 28 by 30%. But, you know, the issue is, like, how much do you believe ASML that they can't find that capacity right? How much is it that they're nervous that this supply and demand imbalance lasts? Because the numbers are really good. Like, if you just go over the year, the sales outlook for the rest of the year, 44 billion euros to 45 billion euros, raising it at the bottom end from 43 billion euros. Nothing's really changing for them. And so I think they're just doing the balancing act that the semiconductor industry has always done, which is investing into periods where there's a lot of high demand, but also not flooding the market with capacity so that if the demand suddenly dropped off, you were left with assets that you just simply don't need. And again, ASML makes the absolute leading edge machines that make the chips, not the chips themselves.
1: Exactly, yeah. Ed, what about the Anthropic Investor Day today? Are we going to get any details, maybe even an S1 potentially?
4: So the expectation is that Anthropic will tell those investors lucky enough to be in the rooms and the bank representatives representing them third quarter financials, maybe third quarter real revenues for the period ending in September. The latest revenue run rate for Anthropic is $65 billion as of July. So an updated revenue run rate is useful. Revenue run rate being if they continued booking revenue at that pace over the next 12 months, that's how much revenue they'd achieve. But, you know, a lot of people are very much focused on token economics. The input-output costs for Anthropic's tokens have come down. Generally speaking, token costs have come down, but Anthropic's revenue is going up. So an understanding of what it costs Anthropic to generate those tokens, in other words, a measure of profitability, that would be like the holy grail. As for the S1 flipping public, Bonnie, I'm going to be completely honest with you. You of all people, I'm not going to make any prediction on that. Who knows what happens in the next 10 days? SpaceX did 23 days, S1 flipping to trading. Who knows? Who knows?
1: Going to wait for your reporting on that one, Ed, because you'll be very, very quick off the mark. What will it tell capital markets participants that it needs, though, today? I mean, is it going to say it needs a lot more fundraising done before the IPO, or, you know, anything about IPO dates, anything like that?
4: Yeah, I mean, look, this kind of kicks off the countdown. You know, in very serious terms, if Anthropic is to pull off a listing by Thanksgiving, as is in the reporting, the S1 will have to flip public by some point by the end of October, like realistically by the end of next week, just based on past precedent and the roadshow that would need to happen. One thing that's astonishing about Anthropic, and OpenAI as well, by the way, with OpenAI's IPO more distant, is remember the astonishing volume of funds that they already raised this year, Anthropic. Most of that sits on its balance sheet. And so, like, there's a lot of, like, crazy emphasis on how much Anthropic needs to spend on compute. They have a very different strategy for compute to OpenAI. They're asset light in that sense. But they have so much cash on the balance sheet already, it's even before you get to what's raised in an IPO. And so explaining how that capital gets deployed, the cadence, increments, etc., that is another thing that I know investors really want to understand better.
1: Ed, thank you so much. Hopefully we'll find out a little more as the day goes on. That is Bloomberg's Tech's Ed Ludlow. And a check on markets. Let's go straight first to yields. You're seeing the 10-year yield at 5.3144. You might be scratching your head if you hadn't been watching a little earlier. We got hotter than expected month over month and headline core month over month and headline CPI year over year hotter than expected. And that has flattened the yield curve. Also moved front end rates up by 15 basis points. That's the 2-year yield. You see what's happening there with the 10-year yield. 30-year yield up about 5 to 6 basis points. So a fascinating move here. Pricing in the yield curve. As for futures, well, they took a little dip after that inflation data, and we saw them turn negative. Just a very few companies positive today, but Apple is at records, and Mag 7 also closed yesterday at records, and you can see no relief there from Brent either. Let's get a look at some other movers on our radar now with Bloomberg's Nora and Melinda.
5: Hey, Vani. First up, State Street plunging this morning. That's after revenue, earnings, and assets under management. They all missed expectations. But the biggest disappointment here, it's money coming into the firm that fell well short of what Wall Street had expected. You'll see shares of State Street down by about 9% in the pre-market trade. Next up, Accenture laying out its longer-term growth plans ahead of its investor day. The company expects mid-single-digit revenue growth through 2028, with growth picking up the following year while margins hold steady. Shares of Accenture higher by about 2.5%. And finally, computer giants HPE and Dell, they're both down after Barclays downgraded both companies to equal weight from overweight. And they say that the stocks have already had a strong run and it's getting more cautious about the spending environment. You'll see shares of both companies pointing lower this morning. Those are your morning movers. Bonnie.
1: All right, Nora, thank you so much. That is Nora Belinda. Coming up, we dive deeper into Wall Street earnings with RBC's Gerard Cassidy. This is Bloomberg Open Interest.
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0: now to high interest to look at what's making headlines around the world. Iran-backed Houthis launching missile and drone attacks across Saudi Arabia, hitting Saudi Aramco's headquarters in the east of the kingdom. Authorities say a small fire was contained with no casualties. The broader attacks have killed at least 18, disrupted flights in and out of Riyadh, and targeted key Saudi oil infrastructure. An OpenAI employee has been arrested and charged with allegedly planting a hidden recording device inside an executive conference room at the company's San Francisco office. Prosecutors say the device was plugged into the back of a TV and covered with toilet paper to conceal it. OpenAI says no sensitive company or customer data appears to have been compromised. New York City moving to end a Central Park tradition dating back more than 150 years. Mayor Zoran Mamdani and the city council speaker have reached a deal to ban horse-drawn carriages beginning June 2028. The measure, set for a vote next week, also includes protections for the horses and job transition assistance for carriage workers. Bank of America plunging this morning after a $1.2 billion laundering penalty and weaker trading revenues. Let's discuss its results and all of the bank's results with Gerard Cassidy, large cap US bank analyst at RBC Capital Markets. Was this a major surprise, Gerard? Did Bank of America completely take its eye off the ball here?
1: Regarding the settlement with the regulators, they had pre-announced that there was a settlement coming. I think it was maybe 6 to 9 months ago, maybe 12 months ago. I know they updated that in the last 3 or 4 months that a penalty was coming. So this is not a complete surprise, but it does tell you the severity of the issues that they're confronting. And that is definitely weighing on the stock today, along with the macro trends coming from the CPI print today.
0: Yeah, absolutely. Let's get straight to that because the shape of the yield curve literally just changed, Gerard. Are we that much closer now to banks having to pay out for deposits?
1: Well, not yet. It's a very good question, but not yet. And the reason being is when you go back in the last 5 tightening cycles, the banks lagged the funding costs increases, meaning they don't raise deposit rates right away. However, when you think about all of the commercial loans that are tied to the Fed funds rate, that reprices immediately, and that's what's happening. So you're going to see better margins in the fourth quarter, primarily due to the rates going up in September. But if the rate increases continue well into the second half of next year, then that will weigh on the margins because they will be paying up more for deposits.
0: Is there any risk to capital markets activity for these big banks and the AI, you know, super build out, if you like, in the coming months, Gerard? It feels like if it comes for one of them, it'll come for all of them if they participate equally.
1: It's an interesting question because obviously rising interest rates impact capital expenditures and impacts the return on investment that companies calculate on a capital expenditure. And so there is a point where if rates were too high, maybe there would be some scaling back of capital expenditures. But right now, there's no evidence that these rising rates are slowing anything down with the build out of AI. It's a real strong revolution we're all experiencing, and we're seeing the capital expenditures really mimic this with the numbers that are coming out.
0: Isn't there always one bank or institution, Gerard, that manages to avoid the worst of a crisis because they saw it coming, right? I mean, we've seen that in the last major crises. Is there any bank that you can see that's maybe doing that this time around, whether it be, you know, regarding AI funding or something else?
1: You're right. When you go back and look at the credit cycles, there are always a few banks that stand out. M&T Bank out of Buffalo, New York, Northern Trust are two clear standouts from the last credit cycle. But when you're looking at the AI build out, it's really more outside the banking industry, the direct impact. So we anticipate at some point the AI build out will slow down. Don't know when that will happen, whether it's 2 years from now or 5 years from now. Nobody knows for sure. But that will slow down at some point. And the direct lenders into it, mostly private credit, will probably see a slowing. But we're really keeping an eye on the economic cycle and credit. And right now, credit across the banking industry is very strong.
0: Gerard, can I ask you about State Street, the custodian bank, taking an absolute beating here? Yeah. What happened?
1: Yes, it's surprising how much the sell-off is. I think it was a crowded long going into the quarter. The companies had steady improvements in their guidance numbers, and they actually reiterated their guidance, and it improved this quarter, or the update for the year improved over the July period. But there were some trends that came in. Monies didn't come in as much in terms of investment dollars for them to manage as strong as people wanted. So some of the growth prospects may have slowed relative to expectations. The numbers were still good, but everything is a game of expectations, and the expectations were higher. Plus, I think, again, it was a combined, it combined with being a crowded long, which has caused the stock to sell off this morning.
0: I should mention that your current recommendation is sector reform on State Street, but also on Morgan Stanley, I should say, and Goldman Sachs at this point. I mean, the stock market hasn't loved these stocks. Why sector reform? You don't anticipate that there's some room there to move higher?
1: Interesting, Bonnie, because the reason we're still as sector performs on these names is that we still feel that the comparisons, the year-over-year comparisons, are going to become more difficult for the capital market players and custody banks as we get into the end of the year, and more importantly, first half of 27. When you think about how strong the first half of 26 was this year, it's going to be tough for these companies in the first half of 27. That doesn't mean business isn't going to be good. We're not suggesting there's any bear market or anything, but it's just tough comps. Whereas Main Street lenders, names like KeyCorp, Fifth Third, PNC, if you look at Bank America's numbers, Wells, the lending business today, Main Street banking is doing very well, and we'd rather see people own those names.
0: Gerard, thank you so much for all your coverage the last couple of days. Always appreciated. RBC's Gerard Cassidy. Coming up later today, don't miss it. Bank of America CEO Brian Moynihan joins Businessweek at 2 p.m. New York time. This is Bloomberg Open Interest.
2: What are the day's top stocks?
3: European banks have been

0: Let's get a check on markets now ahead of the opening bell. And boy, did we see a turnaround when we got that inflation data. The CPI data really roiling these markets, particularly as you can see the yield curve. So we're off, would you believe, our highs for those yields. Still, the two-year yield right up to almost 4.92. That's very close to our recent highs and on an intraday basis as well. The 10-year yield rising 9.5 basis points. This obviously because we got a little bit hotter than expected core CPI month over month and hotter than expected headline CPI year over year. Obviously, the 30-year yield is higher as well, but not by as much. So flattening here for the yield curve. Now, futures turned very definitively negative after that inflation data as well. S&P futures pointing lower, more so Nasdaq 100 futures, though. This after the Mag 7 and Apple hit records, but we've had five difficult days for the semis, the dollar index higher as well as Brent. Let's get a look at some other movers on our radar. Netflix reportedly laying off about 1,000, 6% of its workforce and the biggest restructuring since 2022. And then we have a semiconductor name, GlobalFoundries, which plans to build two new chip plants in New York State with the backing of Japan and the U.S. Japan will fund as much as $21 billion from that pledge to invest $500 billion in the United States. Bending spoons surging. Now, this is because Berkshire Hathaway has invested another $330 million in the conglomerate. It brings Berkshire's ownership to 4% of Bending Spoons. And another check on State Street after that disappointing earnings print. Revenue below estimates, costs rising, and this market not so appreciative. Less than 4 minutes to the opening bell. We're going to talk to Joanne Feeney of Advisors Capital next.
1: How your business day ends often depends on how it begins. Bloom.

0: mere moments away from the start of trading as this market digests hotter inflation data. This is Bloomberg Open Interest. I'm Bonnie Quinn. Danny Berger is on assignment. And whatever direction futures were headed in, they're not headed in that direction anymore. Not after that hotter inflation data. It does put into question what the Fed is going to do next and whether the tightening cycle will really be over and whether it takes until December for that to happen. So futures pointed lower as we head into the opening bells, which you can hear. Let's see who's ringing the bells, shall we? All right, down at the New York Stock Exchange, we have a company, a REIT company actually, that's already trading in Toronto. It is making its debut here at the New York Stock Exchange, primarily apartments in the Texas Triangle. And then on this side, we have another private credit platform going public today, Stewards, SWRD, and lots of ebullience down there at the NASDAQ for those people. Let's have a look at some stocks that are on the move as we approach the open. Bank of America down 8% now. It's really getting whammed at the report that it's actually getting fined more than $1.2 billion for some, you know, regulatory non-compliance. But also on earnings, and we're seeing that in Morgan Stanley as well. This market is not prepared to take anything from these banks, even though they are massively profitable again this quarter. They had an amazing quarter in so many respects. BlackRock, though, is getting rewarded. It's taking in a lot more money than people expected, and that stock up 1.1%, revenue jumping 19%. Let's talk about all of this and all of the other stocks on the move as well with Joanne Feeney, portfolio manager and partner at Advisors Capital. First, the banks, Joanne. I had thought that the rotation meant the banks would see some love maybe after these earnings. And, you know, for the most part, they were good earnings reports. So why are investors still shunning those parts of the market that maybe aren't fully valued?
1: Oh, well, you know, Vani, I think there's just a lot of concern out there about this CPI report coming in hotter than expected. And moreover, when you look under the headlines to the details, you see a fairly broad-based inflationary pressure across the economy, services and goods both up. And it's just confirming that real wages are falling. So people are, you know, looking at the consumer. But you're right, the bank earnings were, you know, and asset manager earnings were pretty solid. And yet, you know, their stocks aren't performing well, despite those very attractive profit numbers.
0: Joanne, what is this dichotomy, though? We seem to be concerned about the consumer when it comes to the banks and what might lie ahead for the banks, even though banks have said consumers are extraordinarily strong so far this quarter. But we're not at all concerned about the consumer when it comes to funding AI companies. We just assume that consumers will consume AI in a bunch of different ways.
1: You know, Vani, we have a tale of two economies here, right? We have the AI economy, and the build out there is continuing. Why? Because demand is evidently very strong, right? We're seeing more and more adoption of AI applications. We're seeing it in the numbers of the hyperscalers and that, you know, little reports from other companies, whether it's Murata in Japan or, you know, ASML or Applied Materials, right? They stocks may not be performing well, but the demand they're talking about appears to be very real and to be sustainable. Folks have had some concerns about that. So you have the AI economy, which is doing very well, providing those tailwinds for the U.S. economy as a whole. But then you look at the consumer. You know, since 2020, inflation has piled up to 30% higher prices, and that is clearly squeezing the budgets of some. So when you're building a portfolio, you have to keep that in mind. You want to be exposed to that big growth driver in AI, but you also want to have some income generation, which we do in the balance strategy, or some stabilizers, whether that's a TJ Maxx or some of the oil pipeline companies that protect against some of these geopolitical risks. So it's a complicated space for investors at this point because of the, you know, clear separation between the growth opportunity and the consumer and the rest of the economy.
0: Joanne, are you concerned at all about the narrative changing around AI? We do see, you know,
1: sell-offs. I've lost audio.
0: Well, we will try and get back to you, Joanne. Unless you can hear me, we will move on and get a check on the stock market right now, because as Joanne said, a lot of concern out there about the economic data that we got at 8:30 Eastern showing hotter than expected inflation month over month in the core measure in particular, and then headline measure year over year, we were also hotter. So we are seeing a decline for US stocks in the main, and we're also seeing a major rise for yields, particularly at the front end of the curve, as investors reprice what they think the Federal Reserve is going to do. That very sensitive two-year yield up to 4.90. It was actually up at 4.93 and change a little bit earlier. Of course, John Williams' comments yesterday to the effect that we might be done in December after the next rate increase. Well, it's hard to know what to make of those now. Let's get a look at some movers and sectors as well. And for that, we will look at the big board, because we're seeing about half and half, 232 higher, and just a little more than that lower in the S&P 500. The aggregate, of course, is lower. Plenty of stocks higher, though. Apple continues to set records. It closed at a record yesterday, and it's up another 1.3% today. Alphabet as well, another day of gains. It's almost like this market has no new ideas at the moment. United Health, again, really rewarding those companies that did well earnings-wise, or that it perceives did well earnings-wise. BlackRock is getting a nice boost there. And as Joanne mentioned, some of the oil companies as well doing well on the back of higher oil prices. But if we take a look at those stocks that are falling, you see NVIDIA down about 1.6%, a massive drag. We still have some of the memory chip makers, and then some of the banks that didn't perform as the market would have liked, or maybe got dinged in some way by regulators, in the case of Bank of America, down 7.3%. It was already down year-to-date, down almost 2% year-to-date, and it's down even further now. And then you see some of the software companies and the chip makers. Intel, another day of declines for the chips. That would make six if we get another decline today for the Philly Stocks Index. 6 days of declines, even as the Mag 7 hits records. And these are your sectors. So the healthcare index up 1.1%, United having something to do with that, of course. Consumer staples and energy off the back of higher oil prices. Financials, maybe no surprise, doing the worst today, down 1% as a group. Well, coming up, an exclusive interview with Stripe's Vice Chair, Eileen O'Mara. She joins us live from the International AI Summit in Dublin. That's next. This is Bloomberg Open Interest.

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1: This is Open Interest. You're looking at the Principal Room. Coming up next hour, an interview with Gail Luria, T.A. Davidson, Head of Technology. He's going to join us at 10:30 a.m. New York time. This is Bloomberg. OpenAI's Chief Financial Officer Sarah Friar says European businesses are trailing when it comes to AI adoption. Speaking to Bloomberg's Tom McKenzie at the International AI Summit in Dublin, Friar also discussed recent concerns around safety and security.
2: First of all, on what we're doing to make sure inside of OpenAI we're doing things that are more safe, more aligned, but also to have transparency when things happen. So I think in Hugging Face's case, we really wanted to get the information out into the world. But internally, we are doubling down on how we think about safety and alignment, putting more compute to bear. Our newest model, Astra, is our most aligned model, but there's even times we pace the frontier. So we might hold back a next generation model, which we're actually doing at the moment, because we want to do a few more turns on safety and alignment. As we think about your question about liability and so on, I often think about it with a bit more of a car analogy, right? There's clearly the parts that go into the car, and if a screw fails or a part fails, there's liability with the supply chain. The car itself, car companies have put seatbelts in action and so on to keep us safe inside cars, but if something goes wrong because of what they did, there's liability there. And then there's obviously user liability too, right? If someone drives while perhaps having drunk too many Guinnesses, you know, that also sits with the user. So I think the world is going to break into pieces to think about where the ultimate liability originated in, and then with that, who should be making sure it doesn't happen again.
3: And to be clear on the compute side, are you shifting more spend and more compute towards alignment away from R&D? Because that could be one solution.
2: Think about when you're training a model in pre-training or post-training, safety and alignment is an inherent part of it. So we've actually always done a lot of investment in that area. So I wouldn't say it's net new vast amounts of more compute. There's probably more, when you look at before and after, but it's not a major shift. But generally speaking, we're spending a lot more on compute to keep driving frontier research. And that could be across every type of model, not just an LLM, but voice models, image models, even specific models to areas like life science. And then, of course, a lot more on compute to serve our customers because our demand is growing so quickly.
1: OpenAI CFO Sarah Friar there speaking with Bloomberg's Tom McKenzie at the International AI Summit in Dublin. And Tom actually joins us now with another exclusive interview. Tom, take it away.
3: Bonnie, thank you very much indeed. Yes, very pleased to say I'm now joined by the vice chair of Stripe. It's a company that, of course, straddles San Francisco, the US, and Ireland as well. Eileen O'Mara, vice chair of Stripe. Thank you very much indeed. I believe you transacted on about $1.9 trillion in volume of transactions just in 2025 alone. And now you're building out the infrastructure for businesses on payments, but also thinking deeply about agentic AI. Sarah Friar talking about the risks and how to think about safety in terms of AI. What is top of mind for you and an event like this? What are you hearing? Where is the urgency?
4: Yeah, well, I think this is a great event. Obviously, it's bringing some of the industry leaders together in Europe here in Dublin under the EU presidency. You know, the thing that is top of mind of the conversations that I'm having with business leaders across Europe is how do you ensure that Europeans stay competitive? Mm-hmm. How do you ensure that startups and founders in Europe have the same advantage and same opportunity as their U.S.?
3: So what's the prescription?
4: Well, I mean, there is still a lot to be done in Europe, and this is a very pivotal time. There is a program under EU Inc., which is really trying to support a European founder to start a company in Europe and then to be able to sell, obviously, their services and goods across the 27 member states. And this is critically important because today in Europe, as you do that, you incorporate in one country and then obviously you've got to go to the next country. So really trying to bring to life that the European Union is a single market. And then for founders and entrepreneurs, that they have access to the 450 million people here in Europe, as opposed to having to go maybe to the US, which invariably is what happens at the moment. That is really top of mind. Like, Europe needs to be at the front of competition. In order for us to do that, Europe needs to be a market for anybody here that can avail of and scale within the region before having to go abroad.
3: I want to tap into your former role as CRO, yes. Chief Revenue Officer of Stripe, of course, and you drove incredible growth at the business in that role, and now as vice chair. And what are revenues looking like for Stripe right now? Can you give us an update? Can you give us a steer on what 2026 is shaping up to be in terms of the revenue growth for the business?
4: Yeah, I mean, we've shared our figures for 25. Obviously, we're seeing incredible growth on the platform. What we're seeing specifically now is the surge of new companies forming on the platform, particularly AI companies. And that's really exciting, actually. So new company formation and AI company formation has been incredibly fast moving. We're seeing a surge of solo entrepreneurs on the platform. And I think this goes to the very heart of AI. Like, this is a technology and a platform that should be inclusive and bring everybody on the journey. So we're seeing an absolute surge there. What's most interesting, I think, is you no longer have to be a technical founder in order to start a company. So we're seeing that, of course, across the board in Europe and in the US. We're seeing acceleration, particularly around being global first. And that's something very different than we've seen before. So
3: on the numbers,
4: yes.
3: First half, 40% year-on-year revenue growth.
4: Yeah.
3: That continues in the second half?
4: We're very optimistic about the growth numbers that we're seeing. We're seeing like the most, I suppose, ambitious founders and scale-ups and enterprises on Stripe. And we're seeing lots of opportunity.
3: You're one of the most valuable privately held companies in the world, about $159 billion market valuation on some readings. Why stay private?
4: Listen, we're continue to be really focused in our core mission, which is how do you support companies to grow and scale their business? And that's like our number one priority is...
3: Does that mean an IPO is ruled out?
4: We are just really focused on our day job, which is, you know, there's a lot of challenges and a lot of friction for companies and how they can build and grow and scale, particularly obviously in, you know, diverse markets. And that's where we're putting all of our energy. And like we think it's a really important mission, particularly now as the economy is replatforming with AI.
3: Do you think the stay private model that Stripe has executed on could be a model for other startups globally? Is this a new model that others could look at?
4: I mean, not for me to say. I think that's down to obviously founders of any company, but certainly it's helped us position and grow the business on behalf of our users and stay very focused on that mission of innovating, obviously, and driving technology for our users.
3: We've also been making a lot of acquisitions. Mm-hmm. OpenRouter, of course, was a big one. Bridge, a number of others. Do you remain acquisitive? What are you looking to add? What do you not have in the business mix right now that you would like to add?
4: Yeah, I mean, we've obviously had an amazing acquisition with Bridge. OpenRouter is not yet closed. We're really excited about that because, you know, there isn't a token economy. And, like, what we're hearing from, you know, businesses on Stripe is it's very hard to know what models to use for, you know, what particular tasks that they're using. So OpenRouter is a phenomenal platform that really makes it easier for companies to select the appropriate model at the appropriate economics, at the appropriate latency, et cetera, on a platform that'll be very hard for them to navigate. So obviously we've long invested and built the technologies ourselves, but where there's an opportunity and we might be able to move faster through an acquisition, obviously we've seen that to be true with the acquisition of Bridge and Stablecoin.
3: And obviously PayPal was considered potentially a $50 billion acquisition. What would lead you to revisit PayPal? What would have to change?
4: I mean, I think there's plenty of rumors on that, and I've never commented on any rumors on any acquisition, to be honest.
3: Can you tell me what you saw in PayPal that was attractive? Was it Venmo? Was it something else?
4: I can't, actually, because I don't know anything about it, and I wasn't involved even in any of those rumors or whatever was presented on that.
3: Okay, but you'll stay acquisitive
4: Absolutely.
3: And looking to add.
4: Listen, I think this is the time for everybody to stay inquisitive and curious. There's so much opportunity for companies to scale and build using this technology, and we want to be a really strong platform of that innovation.
3: And you have the balance sheet to do that. Talk to us about jobs and AI, because I know you've given a view recently that you think actually AI could be acquisitive in terms of jobs. It could be accretive. You could see jobs added as companies adopt AI. How do you square that message from what we hear from governments who are worried about job losses, or even those building in so-called frontier labs like Anthropic?
4: Yeah. I mean, what we're seeing is, as I mentioned, this like surge in new types of founders and entrepreneurs. So it's bringing a whole cohort of kind of new business leaders into this economy, and that's really positive, and we have a lot of great positive data around that. From a Stripe perspective, we made a jobs announcement here in Ireland 2 weeks ago, and we're continuing to grow and build. And, you know, we think there's a lot of productivity gain to be had from AI, but actually there's a lot more opportunity for us to build, not only us, but the companies on us. So we're really encouraged about what this technology will do from a productivity perspective, but also from a growth perspective and bringing new solutions to the market. And that's really where we're spending most of our time.
3: Are we at an inflection point in terms of the job story where the value-added jobs, the high-value jobs start to come through? Or are we still going to be seeing some job losses as those efficiency gains are lent into at the corporate level? Where are we in that?
4: Yeah, industry? I mean, I think probably not for me to forecast or predict that, but I think what we're hearing from, you know, the merchants on us, and we're serving 5 million companies
3: now. Because you're close to this story.
4: We're really close to this, but everybody is a run to, like, how do you drive more growth and progress? How can you scale your company cross-border and internationally? And I think particularly here in Europe, obviously, that's, like, equally important. So that's where a lot of the conversations have been focused.
3: How do you win in a world of agentic commerce?
4: Listen, I think agentic commerce is at its very earliest stages, and from our perspective, we're really excited about what we're seeing. So, you know, new applications like Instinct and Muse and Grokbot, like we're powering, obviously, that agentic payment. Ultimately, consumers will decide. I think this is going to be amazing for consumers to guide, like, where the industry is going.
3: So the Instinct, the dots, OpenAI's dot, the Muse of Meta, of course, that's not a competitive threat. That doesn't rework and rewrite the business model on which you build. Do you see that as a challenge in terms of how commerce is enacted into the future?
4: I mean, I think from the market perspective, it's an opportunity,
3: right?
4: Because potentially it's going to empower consumers to go and find you and your product and service in a way that they wouldn't have been able to discover before. And not only discover them, but obviously go ahead and, like, complete that transaction. So it's early. We know it's early, but obviously we think it's a very exciting time with
3: technology. What are the potential risks around agentic commerce and agents transacting on our behalf, and how are you thinking about where those risks lie and how to mitigate some of that risk? If it's a fraudulent transaction, for example, executed by an agent, where does the responsibility and liability land?
4: Well, I mean, the current operating model is that you as a consumer obviously authorize that payment for that specific product. So the current rails actually, you know, are fit for purpose because you still have a human in the loop on that. So there's no concerns on that. Obviously, the evolution of agentic and where it evolves is something that we need to continue with the discussion on the use cases that are coming up and, you know, how the technology and, you know, the safeguards and standards support that. Of course, fraud has always been big business. We know that. Obviously, at Stripe, we have developed huge amount of investment as a company around our fraud product, Radar. And of course, that was human fraud, and now we're seeing agentic fraud. We think every company needs to take that really seriously. Obviously, we need to think, companies need to think about their architecture and the security of their environments. And, you know, we think that is a conversation that we're having with many of the companies that we're working with.
3: Eileen, thank you very much indeed. Eileen O'Mara, Vice Chair of Stripe. Vonnie, back to you.
1: All right, a fascinating interview. Tom, thank you so much. That is Bloomberg's Tom McKenzie. And of course, as he said, Stripe Vice Chair Eileen O'Mara. Coming up, more on the AI trade and Anthropic's Investor Day. We'll speak with D.A. Davidson's Gil Luria next hour. This.

0: This is Bloomberg Open Interest. Let's get a check on stocks and the yield curve now, as we've had a few minutes to digest the inflation data and also those bank earnings. And clearly the market not really enjoying what it saw in many of those earnings. The S&P 500 took a very definite turn lower, and the Nasdaq 100 down 0.75 percentage point right now. So basically all of the indices, barring the Dow Jones, taking a turn for the worse. It's not just the hotter inflation data than was expected. It's also, of course, these bank earnings, which are not cheering the market at all, in spite of record profits. So you see Bank of America down more than 8% after it got that fine and missed trading estimates. State Street down more than 7%, missed on some key metrics, although it had a good quarter for the most part. And Morgan Stanley, the same, right? Many of the metrics, there were beats, but not on all of them. Now, as you can see, Bending Spoons is bucking the trend today. Totally different situation here. We're up 38%, and this is the Berkshire Hathaway effect, right? So it's investing more in Bending Spoons right now, bringing its investment in Bending Spoons to almost $1 billion, and then has that stock up 38%. And then, as you can see, Brent crude, no relief there as the Houthis continue to strike across Saudi Arabia. And the 2-year yield, though, that's the standout today, up 10 basis points right now. Coming up next hour, we're going to speak with Angel Oaks' Cheryl Pate. This is Bloomberg.
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0: right, it feels like a lifetime, but we are only 30 minutes into the trading session. What a day, based off of economic data for the most part, but also bank earnings. Fascinating day. This is Bloomberg Open Interest. I'm Bonnie Quinn. Danny Berger is on assignment. Coming up, U.S. inflation climbs on rising fuel costs, with fresh Middle East tensions adding to the pressure. AI demand shows no signs of slowing as Anthropic makes its pitch to investors today. And on Wall Street, big bank earnings reveal a stark divide across trading desks. Doesn't matter for the stocks, though. They're all getting sold off. Let's break it all down with Bloomberg Chief Wall Street Correspondent Sri Natarajan. First of all, if investors were expecting something coming for Bank of America, why was this such a major surprise? Second of all, why are all of these banks selling off when they really didn't do so badly?
1: Well, let's start off with the first question on Bank of America. What they certainly didn't expect, especially that post-markets announcement last night, was that giant $1.2 billion fine on their anti-money laundering control. That was the biggest fine in the history of the OCC. Not something you've seen or expected under this administration, and from that point, it does feel like a stiff penalty. They had to take that charge in the earnings, and that certainly had an impact. But even beyond that, they missed on their fixed income trading estimates. They missed on their equities trading estimate. For a stock that has struggled, that has had a bit of an overhang over the last 5 years, you really needed some good news. And unfortunately, it seems like investors did not get what they were looking for. And that is the reason the stock is down 8% today.
0: But having already been down almost 2% year-to-date, Sri.
1: Having been down 2% year-to-date, and over the last 5 years, it's now up only 25%. That is the worst performer among the big U.S. banks by a country mile.
0: Brian Moynihan is going to be on with John Farrow in a few hours. We'll hear from him directly, but he did appear gloomy last time he was on. He was speaking about what a difficult quarter it might be. I mean, is this coming for some of the other banks as well, or is this out of the way now for Bank of America?
1: Well, the problem is, it does feel like Bank of America is a little bit separate from the pack. The rest of the big banks have been moving somewhat in concert. You're not seeing massive divergence in their performance. Yes, every few months, some people will pull ahead and some people fall behind. But if you look over the last 1 year, 3 year, 5 year numbers, it just doesn't look great for Bank of America. But to your point about why there is a broader sell-off across the banking landscape, and that's probably just a reflection of the hot inflation numbers you saw. You saw a risk-off mode in markets, and when you see that, there's genuinely worry about, can some of the trading activity continue at the levels where they're continuing? Because when you're posting such massive equities trading numbers at all the big Wall Street players, sometimes it's just a function of the growth in the overall stock market. So can you believe that is sustainable? If that's not sustainable, those numbers could come down. And of course, what happens to capital markets if you have so much choppiness around?
0: Except we know the Anthropic IPO is going to happen, or we believe it's going to happen. After that, you're going to have the OpenAI IPO. But unless something goes badly wrong, which, to look at these stocks, you would think might be coming down the pike, then things should be all fine. Right?
1: Look, I love your confidence, Bonnie, because yes, we're expecting the Anthropic IPO, but just because we're expecting it doesn't mean it'll necessarily go ahead. And if it goes ahead, doesn't necessarily mean it'll get executed well. That is a big challenge. That is a big lift. Here is a private company that is targeting a roughly $2 trillion valuation, trying to raise anywhere between $75 billion to $100 billion. Never before has anyone raised that kind of money. SpaceX at $86 billion in June was a record. So Anthropic is trying to come for another record. So you need every bit of the story to fall in place to make sure that this goes across flawlessly. And that is a big lift. So yes, it is on the calendar, but that doesn't mean guaranteed success.
0: Absolutely. Why are investors rewarding BlackRock then?
1: Well, I mean, look,
0: they did well, but I mean, Morgan Stanley also drew in plenty of wealth income.
1: Right, but I mean, the driver for them is just the underlying asset. And when you see what has happened in the overall market growth and where they have made inroads, especially with their private market purchases, they are taking all the right steps that you want to see from a giant asset manager. Again, BlackRock was massive in size, in the passive markets, in your public markets. The big missing piece in their storyline, in their narrative, was inroads into private markets. And HPS and GIP has certainly allowed them to build that part of their story.
0: So given where stock prices are trading, and I don't mean to harp on stock prices because it's sometimes not the, you know, most important part of the story, right? But Gerard Cassidy was making the point that it's a ripe time for consolidation over the next couple of years, maybe some of the smaller banks or what have you. And with stock prices this low, quote unquote, I mean, will we see a bunch of consolidation? Will some of these major banks make some acquisitions too?
1: Look, over the last few years, we've talked about about the idea of consolidation, but when we've talked about this idea of M&A in the banking sector, in the financial services space, we've tended to focus at below the big player level. Mm. It is really hard to imagine that there is a lot of political appetite and regulatory appetite to see a JP Morgan get much bigger, or a Bank of America, or a Morgan Stanley, or a Goldman Sachs. You could see it, especially when you go down to the list, when you look at banks that are, say, the sub $500 billion asset level. There, you could potentially see consolidation because size does matter. And if you're going to get into a higher regulatory threshold, you might as well do it with a merger and actually get into the next size in scale. You could see some activity there, especially heading into the next 2 years. The midterm results could have a role to play in that. You could see some people pull forward their plans if they do see a change in administration eventually coming down the road in 2028. You could see a torrent of activity between now and November 28.
0: Exactly. There is a little window that might be possible to do some deals in. Sri, that's it for this quarter. What's next on your radar?
1: I mean, the big question that all investors have had is, what do we see on the road ahead? Does capital market financing activity continue at the same pace? And just now, just a few minutes back, Morgan Stanley CEO Ted Pick actually talked about this idea that the digital infrastructure activity pace may not accelerate at the same level. It is at a high level, but may not accelerate at the same level. And remember, that's been a big tailwind for a lot of their stock performance heading into this year and the past year. So that is a crucial point that Ted Pick just made.
0: Okay, and we will put that, I'm sure, to Brian Moynihan. Our thanks to Bloomberg's Sri Natarajan, and to that effect, tune in to our interview with Bank of America Chair and CEO Brian Moynihan today. That's on Bloomberg Businessweek Daily at 2 p.m. New York time, 7 p.m. London time. Joining us now is Cheryl Pates, Angel Oak Capital Advisor, Senior Portfolio Manager. Her firm does hold shares of Citi. Cheryl, tell us about this season. Would you be adding to any of your bank holdings after the results, or shying away from doing so?
2: Yeah, I think it's been a tale of, I think, divergence across the big money center banks here. When we look at, you know, what we saw yesterday with JP Morgan, I would say sort of best in class with the, you know, better than expected guide for 2027 NII. And then contrast that against, you know, Bank of America today, who, you know, putting aside the settlement, also missed across the board relative to peers. So I think it is important to be selective here. Valuations, I think, are supportive of adding to positions here. We like names like JP Morgan and Morgan Stanley on the back of this earnings cycle, and a little bit more caution on some of the other names where we think buyback expectations are probably the number one takeaway, and expectations probably need to come down a little bit from here.
0: Fascinating. Cheryl, given the inflation data that we saw today, have your expectations for interest rate increases or the lack thereof changed in any way?
2: Yeah, I think it's more in line with our expectations. We have been looking for two more hikes, you know, through the end of 2027. I think at the margin, tilts a little bit more towards, you know, the discussion point. Could we see three potentially? But I think our base case remains the same. Higher for longer is a positive to the banks overall at a modest pace here. Benefits to NII outweigh the credit side of things. But we are looking carefully at AOCI potential impact as well.
0: Who is best placed on net interest income here, Cheryl? Who has the ability to sort of reek out that last basis point?
2: Yeah, I think we saw the asset sensitivity come through for JP Morgan. So we were pleased with the new guide there. I do think, you know, Bank of America, for one part of their earnings that we've gone through this morning, you know, they did exceed expectations on the NII and the NIM side. So I think the large cap banks are very asset sensitive in their positioning and should do well. It's just, you know, we have to look at the full picture here, where we are relative to peer group on other parts of the business, like capital markets as well.
0: So we did see strong loan growth, right? It was pretty healthy across the board. What about higher rates, the impact on the consumer, you know, the maybe inability to get mortgages and so on? Does that at some point dent what is a good news story this quarter for banks?
2: Yeah, I think looking at asset quality this quarter, it has been holding in pretty well. still fairly benign. If we go through an extended tightening cycle, we are concerned that that could increase borrower stress. But in our base case of two further interest rate hikes from here, I think we are okay. We were positively surprised on Citi in terms of their credit card commentary and guiding towards the low end on the NCOs. So consumers seems to be holding in well here. If the rate environment becomes much more difficult, I think that would, be a cause for concern.
0: What other areas, Cheryl, are becoming interesting? I mean, we're back at records on the Mag 7, right? We have hit records on Apple and some other underloved stocks. We're up for 3 days now on Alphabet. Do you see a rotation happening? And if so, where should we be looking?
2: Yeah, I think, a lot of the broader market conversation clearly is about the impact of AI, and we're starting to see that in the outperformance of the Mag 7, et cetera. Other areas that we like, through our lens, we like the payment space. And I think, you see some benefits to the likes of Visa and MasterCard here as well.
0: Yeah, I mean, Sri was talking about digital banking and how that mightn't be uniformly across the board accelerating at the same pace for everybody. Who do you see as benefiting from what could be a cycle here of interest in digital payments and digital banking?
2: Yeah, I think there has been a lot of clearly investment from a lot of the big banks, but also the consumer finance names, I think, are big proponents of the digital banking. So even names like a Capital One probably falls into that bucket from our perspective.
0: Hmm. Are banks at risk at all of this AI super build out, Cheryl? I mean, we saw them pull away from one or two loans. I think the Volta loan was the most recent one and so on. But, for the most part, it's all guns blazing out there. If you want it, come and get it. And, we'll offer you a few basis points, but not even that much of a premium.
2: Yeah, no, I think when we sort of separate the AI impact, we look at it, clearly from the capital market side and the deal making that's coming there. And I think that is a multi-year tailwind that will benefit the banks. And then on the other side, rising concerns on deposit pricing and on the consumer side, especially when you look to cash optimization. I think a little bit of that is overdone in our opinion. I think, there is always a need for liquidity. There is a value to the branch network and the convenience. So and the final point I would make there is a lot of that optimization happened during the last rate rise cycle in 22-23. So at the margins, there could be some pressure, but I think some of the concerns are overstated at this point.
0: All right, Cheryl, an absolute pleasure to speak with you. Thank you so much. That is Cheryl Pate of Angel Oak Capital Advisors. Let's get a check on markets now. We're coming in just ever so slightly, but a big shift in this yield curve in the last 2 hours since that CPI data came in hotter than expected, core CPI month over month, and headline year over year with, a broad range of goods and services higher in terms of inflation, particularly gasoline, owner's equivalent rent. We also saw computers, software, all sorts of other items hotter than expected, which caused stocks to sell off, but also the yield curve to flatten, the front end coming up now 9 basis points, but earlier it was up as much as 15 basis points. We were looking at 4.94 almost on the 2-year yield. The 10-year yield back down to 5.58, but that's pretty elevated on the 30-year yield. Scott Bessent may have something to say about that. The 10-year yield up 6 basis points now at 5.27, still not at its highs that we saw recently, but getting close again. And then, as you can see, the dollar index is stronger once again today, and Brent crude just below 106 a barrel. Let's get a look at some movers on our radar now with Bloomberg's Nora Melinda.
3: Hey, Vani. First up, shares of Bending Spoons are surging. That's after Berkshire Hathaway invested another $330 million into the company, bringing its stake to 4%. And you'll remember the company just went public back on July 1st, shares higher by about 36%. Meanwhile, HPE and Dell, they're both under pressure. That's after downgrades from Barclays. The analysts saying that the stocks have already had a pretty strong rally, and it's getting more cautious about the spending environment here. And finally, I'm watching Google after the tech giant rolled out its latest AI model, Gemini 4 Argon. The company touting its capabilities across everything from coding and finance to cybersecurity and science. Shares of Alphabet, they're higher by about 0.1%. Those are your morning movers. Bonnie?
0: All right, Nora. Thank you so much, Nora and Melinda there. And coming up, our conversation with Robert Smith of Vista Equity Partners and Rodrigo Liang of Samba Nova on investing in AI safety. This is Bloomberg Open Interest.
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1: As AI agents continue to display their ability to go rogue, many may be skeptical to invest in those areas. Danny Berger spoke to the CEO of Samba Nova and Vista Equity Partners CEO Robert Smith about the issue at the CAIS summit.
2: Do you think something in the messaging has gone wrong, or is it the right conversation to be have, the one that we've been having over recent months around safety? Rodrigo, I'll start with you, this concern of agents going rogue.
3: We talked about this morning. If you think about 20 years ago when the internet came in and people were warning us, that's a next area for us to think about investing in, because in order for this to be a long-term technology that we're all going to be using, you're going to have all these parallel tracks, parallel ecosystems that will support it. Right, to support, to protect, you know, and just like cybersecurity is an incredible industry right now, you're going to see other similar industries protecting, you know, the AI ecosystem so that we can all use it safely.
4: There will be the emergence of industries to support and alleviate, support the growth, alleviate the fear, and enable the rapid expansion. You know, different than some other waves, I'll call them, of these technological innovations as they permeate the environment. This one has some geopolitical dynamics around them that are very different. And so that has to be deftly navigated as well. I like to say, look, irrespective of the regulatory environment that we live in, we're going to adhere and deliver solution sets. And part of it, you think about, you know, Rodrigo and what he's doing, on-prem solutions solve a whole lot of this. Okay, appliances, right? Where people say, look, I'm just going to control my data, my agents, to deliver what I need to my companies or to my customers. And I think that's a unique, it's kind of back to the future, but it gets you in an interesting place until you feel as a CEO that the environment is such that you can extend a different level of trust with other parties that aren't your people or aren't your partners.
1: And that was Robert Smith of Vista Equity Partners and Roberto Liang of Samba Nova Systems speaking to Bloomberg's Danny Berger. Joining us now is Bloomberg's Michelle Davis. Are we going to see more tie-ups, more deals like this, Michelle?
5: I think we'll definitely continue to see more tie-ups related to AI. And I think what's interesting about, you know, what they were saying in this interview before this is there's obviously a growing chorus of concern around AI and what sorts of guardrails should be put on it. But no one can really agree on what to do. And so I think it's hard to really get an objective take on, you know, what to do to make sure people's jobs aren't wiped out or humanity's not wiped out by all of these AI developments. But it's clear that there's a lot of banks and investors that are profiting from it. So there's going to continue to be IPOs and deals on the heels of that.
1: Yeah, I mean, it's kind of open season at the moment. And we are seeing that in the bank results, too, in many ways. As much as they're lower today in trading, Bank of America talking about the investment pipeline being strong. JP Morgan CFO talk about deals maybe being delayed but certainly not cancelled, although that could be a caveat. Citi CFO happy with progress on investment banking, and David Solomon, the M&A pipeline remains strong. Now, we do hear this almost every quarter, but it feels true.
5: It does, and I think what was really interesting about this quarter was that, you know, in the first half of the year, we saw all the banks kind of blow it out of the water for investment banking fees, and it was just a gangbusters M&A environment, kind of a high tide raises all ships. But we did really start to see some divergence this quarter. If you remember, you know, the quarter closed with 10%, you know, M&A falling about 10% compared to last year at this time. And we saw JP Morgan, Goldman, you know, still get double-digit growth in their fees, but Bank of America fell, and some of the other banks were more down the middle. And so we have seen a little bit of the momentum come out of the system. Some people will attribute that to the fact that midterms are coming and maybe you don't want to announce a big, you know, spicy deal leading up to the elections and have it held up as like a poster child for why M&A should not happen. But it's clear that there is a lot of confidence, among CEOs to do big deals. But what we hear is a lot of the really big, easy deals already got done. And so now it's just taking a little bit longer to get a lot of these other ones across the line.
1: Speaking of deals and midterms, could the midterms be a catalyst for some M&A in the banking world, some consolidation maybe?
5: Definitely. And FIG has definitely been one of the standout sectors, even in this past 3 months where M&A did kind of fall a bit across sectors. People do still expect there to be consolidation among insurers, regional banks, and even some of the big banks. While some of them can't technically acquire depository institutions without going over the deposit limit, you know, they can do other types of M&A, acquire wealth managers, you know, asset managers, fintech, that sort of thing. So we definitely expect that to continue. We're expecting Piper Sandler to soon announce a deal to buy Perella. That's a deal that's in the works that we've reported on. We'll see if it gets across the finish line, but I think we'll continue to see things like that.
1: And certainly capital markets are wide open for it. Right, Michelle, thank you so much. Michelle Davis there joining us. And do catch Bloomberg Deals today and every Wednesday. That's at 12 p.m. New York time. Still ahead, we'll look into the Anthropic Investor Day with Gil Luria of D.A. Davidson. This is Bloomberg Open Interest.
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0: now, we have the S&P 500 deteriorating down 0.2% as the Nasdaq hits a 1% loss in the session. Really nothing going well, albeit we have the Mag 7 at a record, Apple at a record too, but everything else lower, banks lower. As you can see, by more than 7.5% for Bank of America, by more than 8% for State Street, 3% for Morgan Stanley. We also have Nvidia down almost 2%. And the chip sell-off, particularly the memory chips, continues another day. This will be a sixth day. The two-year yield is going to have a lot to do with it today. It's causing trouble. It's at 4.87, and that is off by a few basis points. Repricing expectations for Fed tightening and the cycle, when it will end and how many more increases there are. Coming up, NVIDIA CEO Jensen Huang readies deals for Europe. This is Bloomberg Open Interest.
1: How your business day ends often depends on how it begins. Bloomberg.

0: NVIDIA is investing billions to build out AI operations in Europe. CEO Jensen Huang addressed reporters in Paris about the European push.
1: This is the beginning of AI in Europe. In the last year alone, we have invested $8 billion in European startups. And in the next week, I'm going to announce another two more billion dollars. And so we've invested tremendously in just about every single layer of the AI infrastructure here in Europe. And so the next layer above that is investments. These are going to be the superstar companies of the next generation.
2: What about speculative bubble on AI? Are you frightened about it?
1: Today, demand is far greater than supply. And the reason for that is because we're in the beginning of this new industrial build-out. And so we need to build AI infrastructure around the world. And so demand is much, much greater than supply. Someday, of course, the two will come into balance. Now, whether it's 5 years from now or 7-10 years from now, which is kind of the duration of a new technology build-out, except this one requires a lot of factories and requires energy and construction. And so there are many natural limiters that keeps the industry from building too fast. But eventually, it surely will happen that demand and supply will come into balance. But you're not going to see that in the next several years.
0: That was NVIDIA CEO Jensen Huang speaking in Paris. And joining us now is D.A. Davidson, Head of Technology Research, Gil Luria. Gil, based on those comments and everything else that we've seen investment-wise from Jensen over the last number of years, is he single-handedly ensuring that the AI party keeps going?
3: He has a very big role in it. NVIDIA has a very big role because they have so much resources and they're really in the middle of the eye of the storm. So what they're doing is they're finding the places where the ecosystem needs to become more robust and they're investing there. Whether it's fiber or new clouds or optical capacity, or in this case, more geographic diversity for the model companies, NVIDIA is finding ways to invest in those places to make the ecosystem more robust. And they're really in a position to do that because everybody needs their chips and because they have the capital to do so. But it's not that they're driving the wave. What's driving the wave is AI model consumption. It's companies and consumers buying more, paying more to use models for work and personal lives, and he's just making sure that capacity is available, because ultimately, if the capacity is available, more GPUs will be sold, and obviously the companies he's investing in are more likely to buy NVIDIA GPUs than they are competitor GPUs.
0: Sure, and also the bonus would be if he actually made a return on those investments. I mean, Masayoshi Son made a business model of it, right? And it worked out in some cases extraordinarily well for him. How do you value NVIDIA with that included? So, you know, returns on potential investments.
3: So the investments they've made have mostly gone up. But that's still, in NVIDIA's case, a relatively small part of their valuation. So we're not sure that we need to give them separate credit for that. What's far more important is that they have been successful in creating this ecosystem. Let's not forget, that started in 2017 when he delivered the first GPU to Sam Altman at OpenAI. So he's been doing it for a while, and the return on investment is more the more GPUs sold than it is markups on those positions. NVIDIA's valuation right now is very pedestrian. Mm. They are trading at a discount to the market in spite of the fact that they guided us that even next year, right now they're growing almost double, even next year they're going to grow 70%. So the market is skeptical of NVIDIA's growth. That's why you see Jensen with a little bit of a chip on his shoulder. But if they continue to deliver, the market eventually will give them credit that, as he is saying, the cycle is now, looks like it'll be a 3 to 5 year cycle at least. He's saying a 5 to 10 year cycle. But based on what everybody else is saying, including ASML this morning, the cycle is likely to continue through 2030 based on what we know now.
0: Yeah, I mean, it's funny. It almost feels like NVIDIA, you know, right in the middle of the maelstrom, is the one company that markets are actually valuing maybe appropriately, right? This sell-off that we've been seeing in memory stocks, is it a healthy thing, for example?
3: Yeah, so the market is of two minds right now. You have NVIDIA, Broadcom trading at a slight discount to the market, memory stocks like Micron and SK Hynix trading at a third of the market multiple, maybe 5 or 6 times earnings, while at the same time, the market is still giving very high valuations to other parts of the semi complex, the semi cap, the optical complex. Most of the other semi and optical stocks are trading like the cycle is going to go through 2030. It's just really those four companies, NVIDIA, Broadcom, Micron, and SK Hynix, that are trading like the cycle is already over. So the market's a little bit of two minds right now. It's the same cycle. If all those other semi and optical companies do well, so will these companies, which is probably where the opportunity lies right now.
0: Yeah, Gil, what did you think when ASML said it would investigate the possibility of upping its capacity more? It seemed like a responsible comment to me in the sense that maybe they're not sure if this does continue and they've already said they're going to expand capacity and maybe it wouldn't be wise to spend potential shareholder returns, right, on more capacity if it's not going to be necessary.
3: Jensen mentioned that there's governing factors to the growth. ASML is probably the most important one because almost all the most advanced chips are made on ASML EUV machines. And ASML throughout the last couple of years has really stayed very cautious and very conservative. They keep telling us that they know they can sell a lot more machines, but they're not going to do it because they don't want a bubble to form. They are one of the most important governing factors because there's nobody else that can make those machines. What they actually said this morning was, you know what? We are now so sure we cannot deliver the supply to our customers in 2027 and 2028. So we're starting to think about expanding capacity because we're starting to get orders well into 2029 and 2030. That's actually very positive, and it's consistent with what everybody else in the ecosystem has said.
0: Yeah.
3: Other semi-cap companies, other semi-companies, the hyperscalers, and the model companies. So all we're hearing from the companies is very positive outlooks, very good visibility, but the market is very jittery right now, and every negative data point is what the market is clinging to.
0: Well, here's one, Gil. You told the Professor G, the Prof G podcast, that CoreWeave stock could literally go to zero. Investors could lose everything on this stock. Is that true of all of the neoclouds, or is CoreWeave a particular case?
3: The topic here is leverage, right? So what's important to note is even if I am optimistic about the cycle and about the use of AI, that doesn't mean there's not bad behavior out there. And borrowing at very high interest rates in order to build data centers that are increasingly commoditized outside of the hyperscalers may not end up being a good investment. If CoreWeave is borrowing at 9% and the best return they can get off of that is a 5% return, it doesn't matter how much they scale. They're destroying value at every turn. And that's especially true for the type of neocloud that funds their entire investment based on debt. What? So the more leverage we use to build data centers, the more risk we're bringing into the system.
0: I don't know if you saw the FT report that CoreWeave is actually chasing insurer capital now as well, and it's looking for cheaper ways to continue funding this spending. It wants better ratings to open it to more investors.
3: Now, that's because they've run out of the ability to borrow even at 9%. That is a very concerning factor. And again, I think that the broader topic here is that the build out, as long as it's governed at a good rate and we're using cash flow to invest in it and we understand that it's speculative, it's one thing. But if we're going to continue to chase capital 9% and above, that capital will stop being available at some point. Mm. But again, back to what Jensen has said, that is a governing factor.
0: Yeah.
3: We are not inflating a bubble as quickly as we could be because the capital markets are going to regulate that. And we're not going to continue to lend at these rates. There's a finite amount of risk capital that's available to lend to build out data centers. And hopefully that keeps the growth at rates that can sustain through 2030, which again is the best outcome for all this ecosystem.
0: Gil, what do you want to hear from Anthropic today? What would be fun to know about the company?
3: Real numbers. What's their gross revenue? What's their net revenue? What are their gross margins? How much are they spending on training? How is that going to trend? How much are they paying per gigawatt of capacity? What's their outlook? Has their growth decelerated? There are so many questions we need. And I mean, these are the two most important companies in the world right now, Anthropic and OpenAI, because, again, they're at the beginning of the value chain. They're the ones collecting from companies and consumers. They're the ones that are the best indication for how much the market is willing to pay for all this investment. So it's been a long time until before we've gotten specifics from them, and it's about time that we get that.
0: Well, we made a list just off what you just said, Gil, and we'll try and get some of those answers hopefully today. That is D.A. Davidson's Gil Luria. Thank you. Let's get a check on these markets, and we will actually start with yields this time because the flattening of the curve continues apace. We're back up 9 basis points now at the front end. Markets pricing in around a 45% chance that we'll have a hike in October, in fact, before the midterms. That said, Williams's comments yesterday that we'd get a hike in December and he didn't see any in 2027. Well, market trying to wrap its head around the two realities. This off hotter than expected month-over-month core CPI, year-over-year headline CPI. The 10-year yield up about 5.5 basis points, and as you might imagine, the 30-year yield higher, but not by as much. In fact, less than 2 basis points higher now. Still, 5.57, it means mortgage rates are not going down anytime soon. Let's look at stocks, because we are seeing a sell-off in the banks, a sell-off in many of the semiconductors for a sixth day, and lots more. And that has the Nasdaq just continuing to decline. We're close to a 16 handle on the VIX. And Brent crude is still higher by 12 cents, so not much relief there. Let's get a look at some market movers now on our radar with Bloomberg's Nora Melinda.
4: Hey, Bonnie, taking a look at more bank earnings this morning. First up, let's start with Bank of America. Its stock and fixed income traders missing expectations, with bond trading revenue falling 17%. Results also taking a hit from more than $1 billion fine for money laundering and sanctions violations announced yesterday. You'll see shares of Bank of America lower by more than 7%. Next up, Morgan Stanley's stock trading business blowing past expectations, helping drive profit higher. Its wealth business also pulling in a record $232 billion in net new assets. Shares, though, they are lower despite these strong results. Shares a bit lower by about 2.8%. And finally, BlackRock. It is higher. That's after pulling in $205 billion of new money and posting a 19% jump in revenue. The results coming a year after the firm kicked off a major push into higher fee private markets. Shares of BlackRock are higher by about 1.2%. Those are your morning movers. Bonnie?
0: All right, Nora, thank you so much. That is Nora Melinda there. Coming up, the Houthis targeting Saudi Aramco's headquarters in a fresh round of attacks across Saudi Arabia. We'll get more details next. This is Bloomberg Open Interest.
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0: Bloomberg Businessweek Daily, an interview with Bank of America Chair and CEO Brian Moynihan. That's at 2 p.m. New York time. This is Bloomberg. Now to high interest, a look at what's making headlines around the world. Netflix cutting about 1,000 jobs. That's about 6% of its global workforce as growth slows. The reductions will hit product, tech, legal and human resources. And despite the downsizing, Netflix says its business remains strong and it's still on track to meet its full year forecast. Down about 1% in a down market today. The U.S. Treasury has lifted sanctions on Jorge Rodriguez, the president of Venezuela's National Assembly. The move removes restrictions on one of Venezuela's most powerful political figures as relations between the U.S. and Venezuela improve. Iran-backed Houthis launched missile and drone attacks across Saudi Arabia, hitting Saudi Aramco's headquarters. Authorities say a small fire was contained with no casualties. The broader attacks have now killed at least 18 people, disrupted flights in and out of Riyadh, and targeted key Saudi oil infrastructure. Let's get you the latest now from Bloomberg senior editor Wendy Benjaminson in Washington. So these latest attacks obviously targeted the headquarters of Aramco. Big symbolic hit, Wendy, but not necessarily a hit to operations. Have the Houthis been troublesome that way? Have oil supplies or any other supplies dropped because of their attacks?
1: Well, yes, earlier in the war, they certainly did when they were causing mischief around the strait coming out of the Red Sea, where Saudi Arabia has been moving its oil from during the war, since the Persian Gulf and the Strait of Hormuz are all problematic right now. So, yes, this is also a sign of an expansion of the war onto another front. So not just Iran and the U.S. With Iran lobbing missiles at the Gulf states and the U.S. hitting Iran. Now we have Iran's sponsored Houthi forces attacking Saudi Arabia and attacking them pretty hard. I mean, yes, the Aramco thing happily didn't hurt anyone, but these attacks on the airports can really cripple a lot of business going in and out of Saudi Arabia, as well as regular life, day-to-day life. So it's really sort of an expansion of the war that's been going on since February.
0: And we're also reading reports that the Houthis might be getting in supplies from China that might enable them to build, you know, a long-range missile, right? An Iran-type missile. Wendy, when does the U.S. president feel like he wants to get involved in what is currently a regional conflict?
1: Well, this is a regional conflict that the U.S. started. The U.S.
0: Well, I mean, between
1: the
0: Houthis and the Saudis, in this particular case.
1: Well, right. But this, as I said, it's an expansion of the same war. This is Iran taking an opportunity to build up the Houthi forces and supply them with weapons so that they can get at Saudi Arabia's rival, or their rival, Saudi Arabia, which is a U.S. ally. So President Trump said yesterday, he sort of issued a veiled threat, saying that he will remember what the Houthis are doing after the midterm elections on November 3rd, and might or might not take some action from then. This could just be bluster on the part of the U.S. president. He has made blusterous threats before that didn't come to anything. Or he may decide once the midterms are over, whichever party controls Congress at that point, to continue to expand the war. So anything is possible at this point, but not probably for several weeks.
0: Wendy, when it comes to Ukraine-Russia, that situation also vastly deteriorating, it would seem. Is the president, rapidly losing interest in the Ukraine side of things? And what does that look like in the coming weeks?
1: Well, it's certainly, his frustration with President Zelensky is certainly boiled over to a point, because he doesn't feel that Zelensky is capitulating enough to Russia and Vladimir Putin. The president has made this diesel oil deal with Russia and keeps saying that there is a truce between the two countries on hitting each other's energy infrastructure, which is what is driving up global oil prices. But neither side has agreed to this ceasefire. It's just something the president keeps saying. And just overnight, Russia attacked a Ukrainian energy site. So, and Zelensky keeps saying he will adhere to the ceasefire if Russia does, but Russia is not doing that. So, so that ceasefire just isn't happening. And Trump is facing a lot of criticism at home, even from Republican senators, on this diesel deal, because the U.S., you know, has banned diesel exports from Russia since they invaded Ukraine.
0: Yeah, exactly. Wendy, thank you so much. That is Bloomberg's Wendy Benjaminson in Washington, D.C. Coming up, more economic data on deck. We're looking at the PPI and lots more. This is Bloomberg Open Interest.
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0: Markets digesting this morning's hotter CPI report than anticipated, but there's more economic data on deck tomorrow with PPI due. So joining us now is Michael McKee, Bloomberg's international economics and policy correspondent. So Michael, obviously gasoline was a huge contributor to the hotter than expected CPI print today, but everything else, I mean, there were so many other things, including owner equivalent rent and shelter. So can we blame the Fed a little bit for some of this?
1: Well, you could blame the Fed historically for putting rates so low that people are sort of locked in. But right now, what we're looking at is a hotter than expected inflation number for the month of September.

0: on a year-over-year basis, it pushes it up to 2.6%, 3.7% for headline. That's the wrong direction. And then there's Kevin Warsh's sort of favorite new indicator, which is CPI diffusion. How many, what percentage of items in various sectors are running ahead of the Fed's 2% target? And as you can see there, that there are still a lot of categories that are running ahead of what the Fed is looking for. Above 3%, there is over 50%. And so we're still seeing a broad set of inflationary figures, which is the part that the Fed is not happy about.
1: Well, so markets immediately priced in a 50% chance of an October rate increase, right? So the repricing was dramatic. That's now already down to 41.5%, but that's still pretty substantial. Do markets really think that there could be an October hike and that it might be necessary?
0: I think they're hedging against it right now because this was a hotter than expected number, and it could push some people on the Fed to maybe who are on the fence to vote for an October rate increase. But what will really be key is tomorrow, the PPI, because then you can take the PPI and the CPI and put them together and get the Fed's PCE index number. And that's what the Fed is going to be concerned about. PPI is expected to be up, of course, and that's going to be driven by energy. And the core is supposed to be unchanged, but still a strong 0.3%. So the year-over-year numbers aren't going to change, but they're still way up there. So put those two things together, and you've got some people, some economists who are already guessing at what PCE will be, suggesting it will come in hot. And that could be a warning sign to the Fed. And that could certainly, after PPI tomorrow, send the odds of a Fed rate increase higher.
1: Yeah, absolutely. The idea that people might be revising their expectations for PPI based on the surprise today, right? Because there wasn't that many people that expected a surprise. I mean, who expects a surprise? But it was a real surprise, no?
0: It was a real surprise. And what was surprising was not so much the fact that the core went up, but the fact that it was a broad-based set of inflationary figures that we're seeing a lot of areas that have a little more inflation than they had the month before, and that is giving the Fed a sign that there is more work to do. That's what they're going to have to follow through on.
1: Yeah, toys, airfares, shelter, medical care, just wireless services.
0: Yeah, holiday season coming up. Toys coming up 5.1%. Buy now.
1: Yeah, exactly. Exactly. Start your fund right now. All right. Thanks to Bloomberg's Michael McKee for joining us. He'll be back tomorrow, of course, to break down all the PPI data. Coming up tomorrow on Bloomberg Open Interest, Anastasia Amoroso of Partners Group, Ryan Israel of Pershing Square Capital Management will join as well. Let's take a quick look at markets as we approach about 90 minutes now into the session. Not looking much better for yields. The two-year up 9 basis points.
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1: This is Bloomberg Tech. Coming up, ASML raises its sales forecast for 2026 and aims to increase production of its chip-making machines to keep up with soaring AI spending. Plus, we hear from NVIDIA CEO Jensen Huang, fresh on the heels of announcing plans to invest $2 billion in European deals. And we take you inside of the making of Grand Theft Auto 6, expected to be the biggest video game blockbuster of all time. Okay, welcome to Wednesday. I'm taking a look at shares of ASML. Up 2.6% at one point in the session, up 3.6% in Europe in Amsterdam, and one point fell 1%. The producer of lithography machines, chip-making tools to manufacture cutting-edge chips, raised its sales outlook, but said it's struggling to meet demand. Joining us for the deets, Bloomberg's Sarah Jacob, who is in Amsterdam. For ASML, this is all about capacity, right? They had plans to boost capacity. They're saying that they're still in this place where demand is running ahead of their ability to supply. Give us the basics.
2: Hi. Yes, that's right. So ASML, again, basically just, you know, like you said, raising the low end of its annual sales forecast for 2026 because it seems soaring artificial intelligence linked demand. The CEO today saying that he's getting, you know, customers who are asking for, you know, more tools every day. And it's become the key focus of life of ASML to get that capacity going. Just as a reminder, in July, ASML said that, you know, it expected about 65 units in terms of capacity for 2026, 30% increase on that for 2027, and it was investigating a further 30% increase for 2028. Today it says that those plans and those current supply patterns would not be enough to fulfill demand from what it's hearing from customers. So now they're investigating going beyond 30% in 2028. So that's kind of interesting because it's hearing more from its customers in terms of the short-term and the medium-term requirements.
1: Away from the financials, China is the story, right? There is a piece of proposed legislation to deepen restrictions, export restrictions, on DUV immersion machines to China. This came up in the call. What did ASML have to say about China, Sarah?
2: Yes, so China, again, the third largest market for ASML in the third quarter after South Korea and Taiwan, still a significant contributor. And then we spoke to Roger Dassen, who is the CFO of ASML, in a call with journalists today. And he basically said, according to him, they believe that the Match Act is unbalanced. And he said that, you know, by introducing such restrictions, essentially, you could slow it going into China, but it would sort of increase, but not stop what China can do in developing technology and might actually, you know, sort of help homegrown technology in that regard. And by preventing, you know, ASML's ability to service its own tools in China, there could potentially be, you know, intellectual property leakage or theft.
1: Bloomberg, Sarah Jacobs out in Amsterdam. A very long day for you. ASML, Europe's most valuable company, reporting its earnings. Let's hear from ASML CEO Christophe Fouquet, who said in a video released with the company's results that customers are asking every day for more tools to meet their own needs.
3: Today, they expect that their supply will not meet the demand at least until 2028. So this is a very, very strong demand on their side. So a lot of our discussion with our customer now are shifting, in fact, beyond 2027. A lot of order intake for 2028, but also some strong interest to already place order for 2029 and sometime even 2030.
1: So ASML already talking to its customers about 2029. Let's discuss what that means for ASML, the AI boom, with Antonella Frangillo, analyst in Intesa Sanpaolo. This, again, it's about capacity, right? And I think what the market's really struggling with here is, like, your customers are asking for more. You're trying to address the capacity issue. Where can they find more capacity?
4: Hi, thank you for this opportunity. This is a key point for them because it's an opportunity to increase their capacity to match the strong order demand. What can they do? They can optimize their production. They can release product upgrades. They can. They are already receiving strong demand for productivity for product upgrades, which is the reason why in the third quarter the installed base management were higher than expected. So they are really pushing their effort to increase the capacity, which remains for them and for the whole value chain the key constraint to match demand, which remains very strong.
1: Antonella, how unusual is it for ASML or anyone in the chip making equipment space to already be talking to customers about 2029, 2030? They haven't taken orders, right? They're pretty clear on that. But they are talking to customers about 2029 and 2030.
4: Yeah, this is you know, something which is becoming quite common to hear from testing equipment players. We heard from many of them speaking about full capacity already reached in terms of orders for 2027 and still very stretched for 2028. You have to consider that we are across an unprecedented tech revolution with AI deployment. It's a multi-year upcycle, so it's you know, something that we have to look at a multi-year time horizon, and therefore it's correct you know, to look at 2029, 2030, and even beyond in that case, considering the potential technological upgrades they are implementing and the new initiatives they launched with TSMC and Samsung.
1: And so, let's talk about ASML's customers, right? We know who they are. High concentration, TSMC, Samsung and Intel. Of those three, do we have a sense of who needs these lithography machines most? Who's pushing ASML hardest?
4: They don't provide this information, but we can deduct that the memory makers are now running ahead of all the others. They confirmed that during today's call. But also advanced logic are needed for the advanced chips. So at the end, it's something that is related to all the main advanced chip manufacturers.
1: ASML is Europe's most valuable company, publicly traded company. It's a stock that's up 67% year to date. But what I found interesting in kind of the bigger picture story of what's happening in the chip equipment makers, the semiconductor industry overall, is ASML hit a record in June, and it is essentially traded sideways since. It's made attempts to get to those levels, but not hit fresh records since that June 30th record. Where's your head at with the valuation of this company right now and the forward trajectory of its growth?
4: Yeah, the decline in the share price from the May peak is something that also regarded the other most of semiconductor players. But considering the strong earnings upgrades we have implemented since then, now valuation looks very appealing in my view. The stock is trading at multiples, which are in line with the last five-year average, which in our view doesn't take into consideration properly the fact that we are now in an upcycle. So the stock should trade above the historical average. Moreover, the stock has almost closed the historical premium to the U.S. peers, which we also consider as not you know, adequate. So for all these reasons, we believe that stock correction, and on the other hand, strong earnings upgrades and the potential further upside ahead could prompt a re-rating of the share price.
1: And so let's talk about China. You heard Sarah's reporting on ASML's position on the Match Act and the burden that they feel it unduly places on them. China was 23% of 3Q system sales, and by the end of the year, it will be 20%. What outlook do you have for ASML's business in China?
4: The company was very, detailed today, and they said that China should account for around 20% of sales this year. They had been more cautious in previous quarters, but this quarter, China performed a bit better than, for example, the second quarter. The key point on China is not short term, but is on the, as you said, the Match Act. And in my view, this is the main reason why the stock is currently, not expressing its full potential, because investors are fearing that this the implementation of this new regulatory constraint could have an impact, a double-digit impact on ASML. Maybe we'll have more clarity on that after the midterm elections. So this could be one of the reasons why the stock is still a bit, capped for the time being.
1: Antonella Frangillo from Intesa Sanpaolo. It's great to have you with us here on Bloomberg Tech. Thank you very much. Now, coming up, we're going to hear from NVIDIA CEO Jensen Huang as he announces plans to invest an additional $2 billion in European deals during a tour of the region. A little bit of Jensanity going on in the continent. That's next. This is Bloomberg Tech.
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0: Let's take a look at today's relatively big number, $21 billion. That's how much Japan could put behind two new global foundry chip plants in upstate New York. The agreement taps Japan's $550 billion investment pledge to the U.S., boosting American production of chips used in everything from cars to communications gear. And Washington is getting a piece of the action. The U.S. government will take a roughly 4% stake in global foundries, deepening its direct investment into American chip making. Shares of global foundries up 4%. There was a much bigger spike in the pre-market that kind of fell away pretty quickly. There's a lot to understand here. Bloomberg's Ian King, thankfully, is with us. In answering, explain global foundries' place in the sort of chip making world. But, you know, this is them establishing more of a domestic footprint, right? But with Japanese money.
1: Yeah, Global Foundries is basically a foundry. It's a TSMC-type company, although it concentrates on less advanced chip manufacturing. But like TSMC, tries to supply as many people as it can.
0: $21 billion, actually, it's not that big a number when you think about what it takes to stand up a fab and get it online and ramp. There was a separate kind of parallel headline about money that Global Foundries had received through the CHIPS Act, CHIPS Act from the Biden administration. They're essentially, as I understand it now, freer to spend it on different things.
1: That's right. I mean, there's a couple of things. $21 billion, if you're TSMC or Samsung or Intel, isn't enough to even buy you one plant.
0: Yes.
1: But in the kind of chip that Global Foundries specialize in, it is. It's a good chunk of money, and it's an order of magnitude change for them in terms of what they can deploy. And yes, because they've got this money, they can now use the CHIPS Act money for other specialist projects that they're working on.
0: This is two projects in upstate New York. Since this kind of focus on re-onshoring American chip-making capacity, are these just announcements from Global Foundries, or in the kind of last few years, have they ramped up what they're doing here domestically?
1: I mean, they're a kind of an unusual company. Remember, they started off life as the plants of AMD, bought by the government of Abu Dhabi, then they bought Charter Semiconductor in Singapore, so then they built this plant in upstate New York, and now they're adding to that. So it's a, you know, it is, you know, the name's above the door. It is Global Foundries, but they are very much riding this wave of public money being used to bring back this to the U.S.
0: The final element of this story is bringing back to the U.S., with the U.S. taking a stake in Global Foundries. Explain that landscape a bit, because it's not just Global Foundries where the U.S. government has made an investment.
1: Yeah, I mean, the obvious other one is Intel, where basically the Trump administration helped Intel out, gave Intel more freedom, and said in return, the taxpayer gets a slice of the action. And as we've seen, the president has talked up the returns that they've already sort of realized from that investment, and we're seeing an attempt to repeat that, albeit at a smaller scale here.
0: Okay, Bloomberg's Ian King, thank you very much for being with us on set. NVIDIA CEO Jensen Huang says the company's planning to announce $2 billion in European investments over the next week. At a press gaggle in Paris yesterday, Huang reiterated that this will add to the $8 billion in investments the chip makers already put into the continent in the last year.
2: This is the beginning of AI in Europe. In the last year alone, we have invested $8 billion in European startups. And in the next week, I'm going to announce another two more billion dollars. Mm. And so we've invested tremendously in just about every single layer of the AI infrastructure here in Europe. And so the next layer above that is investments. These are going to be the superstar companies of the next generation.
3: What about the speculative bubble on AI? Are you frightened about it?
2: Today, demand is far greater than supply. And the reason for that is because we're in the beginning of this new industrial build-out. And so we need to build AI infrastructure around the world. And so demand is much, much greater than supply. Someday, of course, the two will come into balance. Now, whether it's 5 years from now or 7-10 years from now, which is kind of the duration of a new technology build-out, except this one requires a lot of factories and requires energy and construction. And so there are many natural limiters that keeps the industry from building too fast. But eventually, it surely will happen that demand and supply will come into balance. But you're not going to see that in the next several years.
0: That was NVIDIA CEO Jensen Huang. Applied Materials gave a bullish outlook on spending of wafer fab equipment, but said a number of factors make it harder to provide a detailed outlook. Overall, yesterday's investor briefing was kind of light on specifics. Applied Materials CEO Gary Dickerson spoke with us yesterday after the event and gave a little bit more.
4: we didn't give a specific forecast because it's changing so quickly. The workloads are changing quickly. All of these technologies, models are changing quickly. So picking a precise point is really challenging. However, for us, we are investing to prepare to double our output over the next 2 years.
0: So initially, investors were less than impressed. The stock had their worst decline in about a month after that original kind of less detailed forecast. And the shares continued to slide, actually down 2.4% in the session right now, but on track for their seventh straight day of declines, which for Applied Materials is the longest losing streak going back to January of 2024. If ASML does the patterns on the wafer, then Applied Materials fills and builds the material, the actual physical material, onto that chip. Let's get out to New York. There's so much more going on around the world. Bloomberg's Yahira Anand has that news. Hi, Yahira.
5: Hi, Ed. It's time now for Talking Tech. First up, Bank of America is no longer part of the potential roster of banks working on Moonshot AI's IPO. That's according to people familiar. The move comes as the China AI darling faces increased scrutiny here in the U.S. Goldman Sachs is now the only U.S. bank expected to have a role in the deal. Plus, Mark Zuckerberg says Meta had to commit to spending hundreds of billions of dollars last year on AI infrastructure before the company had any idea as to whether they would succeed. It's a revealing disclosure for a company that has struggled to persuade investors to accept its ballooning expenses for its AI ambitions. And the Brooklyn District Attorney's Office has disrupted a multinational cryptocurrency scam network centered in Eastern Europe. This caps a years-long effort to stop a fraud operation that has stolen tens of millions of dollars from Americans. Ed.
0: Thank you very much, Yahira. Now coming up, a hidden recording device found inside OpenAI, the security scare of one of the world's biggest AI companies. We have the details next. This is Bloomberg Tech.
6: Bloomberg Radio, on demand and in your

0: Inside OpenAI, one of the company's own employees has been arrested, accused of planting a recording device inside an executive conference room at its San Francisco offices. OpenAI says there's no sign that sensitive data was compromised. Bloomberg's Rachel Metz has been reporting and has the details. And let's just start with the details, Rachel. Everything we know to this point about the incident.
1: Sure. So an OpenAI staffer, as you say, was arrested for allegedly planting a hidden recording device. It was found in the back of a TV in an executive conference room in one of OpenAI's San Francisco offices. The company reported it to the FBI. The FBI has taken over in a criminal complaint that was unsealed yesterday. They made clear why they were arresting this now former employee, including that there was a whole timeline in there of all the different times he had allegedly been near this conference room. There was a picture that you're showing on the screen right now of him peering behind the TV. This device is really inexpensive. It was a $14 device, and it was disguised in toilet paper. I'm not sure why it was disguised in toilet paper, but it was. So it's going to be really interesting to see what happens further. And there is a hearing in the case in federal court in San Francisco on Monday. So we'll get some more info then.
0: What OpenAI was saying is that they use their own AI models to make an assessment themselves of this device. And we were showing images as provided by the authorities of that device. Could you try and explain that a little bit?
1: I don't know too much more about that, but I am going to assume that they used one of their AI models, took a picture of it, and asked for more information about the device. I will say that the device says Seed with 3 E's, Seed Studio, on it.
0: That's right. We're
1: which
0: showing that now.
1: Is a company. Yeah. And that makes a variety or sells a variety of devices, including this device. So once I saw the number of the device in the filing, and once you take that number, it's pretty easy to look it up. It looked to be available for sale, and this is a small computing device that has built-in right. microphone and has a camera and stuff on it, so you could use it for surveillance.
0: This is a story that I'm sure we will keep tracking as we get more developments. Bloomberg's Rachel Metz, thank you very much indeed. Another OpenAI battle is playing out in court today, this one with Apple. The iPhone maker has accused OpenAI of using former Apple employees to get its hand on trade secrets as it pushes into consumer hardware. Apple wants a judge to block OpenAI from using any allegedly stolen information. OpenAI denies the claims and wants the case thrown out. More on OpenAI coming up after the break. We'll also have an interview with CFO Sarah Friar from the International AI Summit over in Dublin. Up next on Bloomberg Tech, Modal CEO Eric Bernhardsson joins us to discuss the AI cloud company's latest fund raise. There's a lot going on. It's halftime here in the city of San Francisco. This is Bloomberg Tech.

0: Okay, welcome back to Bloomberg Tech. I'm going to try and squeeze this story in. Yep, Bending Spoons up 41%. Italian, let's call it a tech conglomerate. Berkshire Hathaway investing more money, $333 million, building what represents a 4% stake in Bending Spoons. And clearly, that's a jolt in the arm of the stock. It's one way, like, hit this morning, redhead, the stock goes bananas, and I thought we should get it in. But there is a lot happening in private markets as well. AI cloud startup Modal has closed a $750 million Series D fundraise, bringing its post-money valuation to $15.75 billion. So Modal says it's seen tremendous growth over the past year, pointing to examples like the more than 3 billion sandboxes it has run for customers. Delighted to say that Modal's CEO, Eric Bernhardsen, is with us. Let's talk the round. You know, it had been in the press a little bit earlier, and, you know, clearly a lot of momentum. The basics of why you needed to raise capital and what you'll do with it.
1: Yeah, and thanks for having me. We see so much demand coming from so many different types of companies. Like, there's really some incredible AI applications getting built, and I really think we've entered a new era of software. Like, there's so many like new capabilities that this new software enables us to do, and we provide a lot of those building blocks. And you really kind of need a new set of building blocks for all these phases. Whether that's, you know, in this phase we're talking about inference and training and sandboxes and a lot of these building blocks to power this new set of AI applications, and that's where there's just so much demand. And we're raising money right now to invest in really growing faster, launching new products, and getting a lot of capacity.
0: The 3 billion sandboxes. Could you just explain the basics of what we're talking about there?
1: Yeah, so sandboxes is something we started building actually 3 years ago. We started seeing a lot of companies explore using LLMs for generating code. And we figured they need a place to encapsulate and run those things in isolation to control these agents in a way where they can execute code but not escape these right. Sandboxes. So we launched it in 2023. Didn't see a lot of growth until about 2 years later with, I think, Sonnet 4.5 or one of those models that really could output like full apps. And that created an explosion in demand for code execution primitives that you can couple with these AI agents. So we've seen incredible demand. And in fact, it's about $300 million run rate revenue just from sandboxes, which is one of our building blocks that we've been launching.
0: But I find that really interesting. Obviously, you know, for our audience, they might have become more familiar with sandbox environments because of the OpenAI Hugging Face incident. But at the root of that story was the idea, like many in industry thought it was a good thing. Like OpenAI is testing the capabilities of these two frontier models where their guardrails were reduced deliberately, right, so that the full cyber capability could be deployed. I'm assuming, like, from Modal's standpoint, Eric, you want that kind of testing activity to be going on. That's the driver of that business unit.
1: Yeah, and I think it's exciting to see how good agents are at cybersecurity, but it's really much broader than that. I mean, you know, we see so much demand also for inference and reinforcement learning, and I think if you couple those things together, we have so many companies building incredible coding models. Companies like Cognition is training some incredible coding models on Modal. Ramp is using it to do a lot of internal development. So I think Sandbox is really becoming more than just, you know, a way to test these agents hacking. It's also becoming a pretty foundational primitive and coding models and really pushing forward a lot of these AI applications, a lot of which are running on Modal.
0: Can I just ask you, Eric, to explain sort of the Modal's perspective on tokenomics? Yeah. You know, your business is to provide the infrastructure that helps to build and run AI applications, and run AI applications being the key bit. You know, when the token economics change, how does that impact you, if at all?
1: Yeah, I mean, I think inference is an incredible business. It's been growing so fast, especially with the open source models. We've seen so much demand for inference. There's obviously a lot of providers in the space, and we think inference, for a lot of reasons, is just one part of the package. We think a lot about sort of the reinforcement learning and the sandboxes as like one bigger platform that we provide. What we've seen continuously over the last few years is like as token prices drop, it just creates so much more demand for these things. We see some incredible customers, TypeSafe most recently with Jev, basically exploding overnight, launching a whole new type of inference, which is classification. Launched on Modal, got to millions of customers overnight, which is very incredible.
0: On October 1st, I saw the headline that you guys have launched, the VM sandboxes, right? The basic idea is that it gives AI agents access to virtual computers. I've experienced this a little bit recently where I've been trying to like give my agent, it could be Grokbot or Muse, access to things that are actually helpful to me. And there's a limit to that sometimes, but could you just explain that technology, why that was kind of a meaningful launch for you guys?
1: Yeah, I mean, agents are getting more and more capable at controlling computers. So we're launching VM sandboxes, virtual machines, and that basically provides a full computer environment, Linux. But over time, we hope to launch also support for Windows and Mac. The idea is like basically agents they're getting very good at performing so many different tasks, and we think this is a big part in getting them to do more long running tasks, maybe personal assistant tasks or booking tickets, but also a lot of coding models, of course, is a big driver right now.
0: Eric Bernhardsen of the Modal CEO. It's been great to have you with us. I really enjoyed the conversation. Thank you very much. OpenAI CFO Sarah Friar says European businesses are trailing when it comes to AI adoption. She was speaking to Bloomberg's Tom McKenzie at the International AI Summit in Dublin, and Friar also discussed recent concerns around security and AI, saying the firm's focusing more on safety and alignment.
2: First of all, on what we're doing to make sure inside of OpenAI we're doing things that are more safe, more aligned, but also to have transparency when things happen. So I think in Hugging Face's case, we really wanted to get the information out into the world. But internally, we are doubling down on how we think about safety and alignment, putting more compute to bear. Our newest model, Astra, is our most aligned model, but there's even times we pace the frontier. So we might hold back a next generation model, which we're actually doing at the moment, because we want to do a few more turns on safety and alignment. As we think about your question about liability and so on, I often think about it with a bit more of a car analogy, right? There's clearly the parts that go into the car, and if a screw fails or a part fails, there's liability with the supply chain. The car itself, car companies have put seatbelts in action and so on to keep us safe inside cars, but if something goes wrong because of what they did, there's liability there. And then there's obviously user liability too, right? If someone drives while perhaps having drunk too many Guinnesses, that also sits with the user. So I think the world is going to break into pieces to think about where the ultimate liability originated in, and then with that, who should be making sure it doesn't happen again.
3: And to be clear on the compute side, are you shifting more spend and more compute towards alignment, away from R&D? Because that could be one solution.
2: Think about when you're training a model, in pre-training or post-training, safety and alignment is an inherent part of it. So we've actually always done a lot of investment in that area. So I wouldn't say it's net new vast amounts of more compute. There's probably more, when you look at before and after, but it's not a major shift. But generally speaking, we're spending a lot more on compute to keep driving frontier research. And that could be across every type of model, not just an LLM, but voice models, image models, even specific models to areas like life science. And then, of course, a lot more on compute to serve our customers, because our demand is growing so quickly.
0: That was OpenAI CFO Sarah Friar speaking with Bloomberg's Tom McKenzie. Coming up, the global robo-taxi race is shifting gears. Why Europe could become the next battleground for U.S. and Chinese players. We're going to speak with Frank McCleary, partner at Arthur D. Little, next. This is Bloomberg Tech.
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0: paramount for companies to work closely with government. Speaking at a panel on tech sovereignty with Bloomberg's Haslina Amin at the New Economic Forum, he spoke about the company's work with foreign governments to work collaboratively on sovereign critical infrastructure.
1: When you talk about sovereignty, in many cases, we talk about software assets, cloud-delivered software solutions, and that's a good example to address this question. When we began initial conversations, this started primarily in Europe, I'd say 2 to 3 years ago. It really began in earnest. And the early conversations were, we want everything that you deliver today. We want it on-prem. We want total control. We want it operated by citizens of this country. And so then you start whittling down a little bit from there because the reality is that to deliver that technology on a country by country by country by country basis at that level of capability is going to be probably a non-starter from a cost perspective by the time you're finished. And so what we have done over the years is actually we've sat with the governments and said, what are you trying to accomplish? Let's figure this out together. Instead of you giving us a feature list, let's talk about what are the things you're worried about? What are the things that you feel adamant about? And, you know, the two big things that always come up, and then there's some other things that we have to deal with. The two big things are always data. Mm-hmm. We want to maintain our data and data sovereignty. We don't want it exiting the country. We don't want it out of our control. And we want operational control of these systems, right? We want to be able to, we want to know how they're operating. That doesn't mean you have to have if it's an in-country cloud service, it doesn't necessarily mean it has to be run by local citizens. Maybe it is, maybe it isn't. But you need to understand enough to know that you have operational control, and in certain situations, you actually want to, you may want to tighten that system down where you limit the external communication outside the country under times of stress. And so you get into these discussions about what it is you're trying to truly accomplish, and I think we can deliver it. So we've created a portfolio of what we call sovereign critical infrastructure that we have launched in several countries in Europe over the last year. We just launched it in Canada, and we haven't really announced it publicly yet, but over the next few months, we'll be bringing that to India as well.
0: That was Cisco CEO Chuck Robbins at the Bloomberg New Economy Forum. There's been a lot of robotaxi news this week. Tesla's facing a new U.S. safety probe over its robotaxis, while in Europe, it's dropped the full self-driving name as it seeks wider approval for that consumer product. Bloomberg Intelligence has research out that says China could see more robotaxi permits from the second half of next year. And our next guest argues that Europe is now emerging as the next battleground for U.S. and Chinese robotaxi companies. Frank McCleary is a partner at Arthur Little, and I found your research to be really interesting.
2: Thank you.
0: That's what's happening in Europe, right? If the Chinese robotaxi operators can't be in the US, but they're expanding outside of China domestically, then Europe is where they're going to try and take a hold.
2: Yeah, and this is where the fragmentation that we're seeing globally in terms of different industries, whether it's automotive or other industrial sectors, Europe is still where Chinese OEMs, Chinese manufacturers are pushing in from a infrastructure perspective, from a FDI perspective, and you've got a lot of announcements of Uber trying to lock up partnerships with different technology providers to ensure that they have the right to play in that space. Asset light model, but continuing to have that ability to shift demand from one to the other.
0: What kind of a regulatory environment does your, I think we're talking about, you know, the mm-hmm. European Union, we can talk about the UK maybe separately. What does that present to a Chinese AV operator that wants to deploy commercially? How is it working?
2: So what's interesting with Europe is that each country is sort of developing differently, but they're developing quickly. So it started with Germany laying out a level 4 infrastructure mm-hmm. or a regulatory framework. Croatia recently with Zagreb pushing their pilots. You have the UK with their national infrastructure framework. Spain, I think most recently. And then you've got smaller markets like Norway, Austria, Switzerland. And so you don't have an EU-wide regulatory framework. And do I see that happening the way the EU works typically? No, you're going to have these market by market regulatory frameworks. But what is consistent is the desire to get from pilot to operations. So Croatia is probably the best example where they laid out a framework that allowed Pony AI and Vern to quickly get from pilot to commercial operations, relatively fast. Spain is more of a stepwise. And so the key with regulatory frameworks is providing the transparency of how to do it. I think the difference in the U.S., it's a 50 state by state. You know, we haven't seen NHTSA come in and say, okay, here's how we're going to do, sort of manage safety and regulation but around.
0: Outside of, in this country, outside of codified regulation, essentially, is the door shut to a Chinese AV operator?
2: So, with the connected vehicle and ADAS software regulations that came in during the end of the Biden administration, it sort of shut down Chinese OEMs bringing in from China. Does that limit a Chinese player from coming in and manufacturing, developing, and so on in the U.S.? Maybe
0: right,
2: not.
0: If they did it here,
2: but they have to do it completely in the U.S. full software development stack or being able to leverage from other technology providers. So that's where I don't see that happening soon or in the foreseeable future. And I think that, not to get into politics, but the initial regulations on connected vehicle came in during the first Trump administration. It was finally pushed out through the Biden administration. So it's playing on both sides of the aisle. And so I don't see it changing, or we don't see it changing in the short midterm.
0: I think the part of our conversation, right, is about commercial deployment. Mm-hmm. A real service where a consumer through an app hails a robotaxi, gets in and pays a fare for it. But from an R&D standpoint, for quite a long time, we talked about how China was just like, go after it. In cities all across that nation, there was a lot of training that was done. Mm-hmm. There were lots of miles covered. Does that give the Chinese AV operators any kind of advantage to deploy in other jurisdictions and markets, to your mind?
2: No, because you still have to train in the new environment.
0: Right.
2: So you have to, it's the same thing that we see with Waymo in the U.S. There's still a training period. Now, what Waymo is getting better at is training and accelerating, getting to commercial operations quicker. So the Chinese having millions of miles overseas doesn't necessarily mean that it's going to work in Croatia or in the UK or in a different urban environment, weather conditions, and so on.
0: Just very quick on FSD, there was the news that in some jurisdictions, Tesla has dropped the name FSD. I do FSD 60 miles every day, round trip. Is there real progress that you're seeing from Tesla on that? What is a consumer product right now?
2: Well, they're using similar, I haven't looked deeply into the stack, but they're using similar technology for the Cybercab today in Austin and deploying. So I think they
0: say it's a part of the development arc for a future robotaxi for sure. Yeah.
2: And it was a story from when the Model 3 came out that we're going to redeploy Model 3s that come back off lease and we're going to use them in a robotaxi environment. So they're going to continue pushing it. I think this is the EU regulators, putting their foot down on what, product liability and also, I don't want to say false advertising, but, the calling it what it is.
0: Yeah. And if the European regulator doesn't like it, as you said, they put their foot down. Frank McCleary, After Dealer, it's been great to have you with us.
2: Thank you
0: very much indeed. Coming up on the show, the long-awaited Grand Theft Auto 6 releases in November, and it's expected to generate over $3 billion in just its first 4 months. More details on that upcoming release when we return. And we take ahead of break, take a look at shares of Netflix, a report in the Journal about a pretty significant layoff. I think it was 6% of global staff, down 1.3%. I don't know. It took a while for the market to kind of react to that one a little bit, but it's a pretty straightforward story. This is Bloomberg Tech.
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0: to release on November 19th, expected to be one of the biggest entertainment releases in history. The game, which is created by Rockstar Games, a development studio owned by Take-Two, is expected to generate more than $3 billion in its first 4 months to take us inside the making of Grand Theft Auto 6. Bloomberg's Jason Schreier, who published the pretty much definitive backstory this morning. My first question is, why did this take 8 years?
1: Man, you know, I think $3 billion actually might be a conservative estimate, just to put things in perspective. Yeah, it took 8 years for a bunch of reasons. COVID was a big one. We don't think about it too much these days, or we try not to think about it too much these days, but having a pandemic early in production of a game adds probably a year or two to the schedule. They ran into issues with their vision, trying to figure out what the game was going to look like. They lost some key people along the way. They actually doubled in size from around 2,400 people working at Rockstar Games on Grand Theft Auto to 4,700, which is a monumental thing, and that actually, that helps you make a lot more stuff, but it also brings with it a whole lot of communication issues and coordination issues that can make things take a little bit longer. And really, game

0: things take a little bit longer. And right. really, games are just complicated and detailed, especially a game like this with probably the biggest virtual world that we have ever seen in a video game.
1: So it's just like an amazing story of what it was like to be on the Rockstar team in that time. You talked about the headcount almost doubling. Management tried to avoid the brutal crunch, right? You talk about that. There were some disputes, like things weren't easy. 5-day-a-week office requirements. Speak a little about that.
0: Yeah, so on Red Dead Redemption 2, which was the last game from Rockstar Games, the maker of GTA, there was a big controversy surrounding the overtime that they had to put in for that game. Not just overtime here and there, but nights and weekends for weeks, sometimes months on end. And Rockstar, as a company, tried to mitigate that. And some of the things they did, including hiring many more people to try to fix that workload. They added a new policy offering paid time off to people in exchange for extra hours. Work. So they've been trying to fix that. But one problem they ran into was a big leak back in 2022. Dozens of videos yes. of unfinished gameplay wound up on the internet. And that led the company to crack down on remote work, which has been very controversial on this project. Still, to this day, as we are speaking, October 14th, it is still a very controversial policy at Rockstar, not just because people have to go back in 5 days a week and have no possibility of hybrid work schedules, but because they can't even log into their work remotely, which means if you have a childcare emergency or you want to go home and get a couple hours of work done at night after the kids go to bed or something like that, right. that just isn't an option. And that, I think, has been very polarizing among Rockstar staff.
1: Inside the making of Grand Theft Auto 6 for Business Week, it's a must-read from Jason, Bloomberg Terminal, Bloomberg.com. Bloomberg's Jason Schreier. Thank you so much for being with us. That does it for this edition of Bloomberg Tech. Let's get back to semis. The chip route's deepening, right? So yes, ASML is higher, but actually in the session, the Philadelphia Semiconductor Index down for a seventh straight day, which I think is the longest run of decline since May of 2025. Although, as we're showing on a year-to-date basis, the index is up handsomely. Some short-term pressure. Check out the pod, recap the show. This is Bloomberg.
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0: world headquarters in New York City, we're tracking the key players, the major moves, and the capital flows shaping global markets. This is Bloomberg Deals.
1: Welcome to another episode of Bloomberg Deals, the only show dedicated to the corporate action reshaping markets. Big U.S. banks reporting earnings this week will break down what they had to say about deal making. And our investment committee will focus on the opportunities in the sector. Plus, after going public 5 years ago, Bumble is being taken off the market. We'll tell you what's next for the dating app as tech investors take it private. And you'll be hearing from the heavy hitters at the Case Summit. Drew McKnight from Fortress and Glenn August from Oak Hill sit down with Bloomberg. All right, let's get to those banks. Earnings were a mixed bag following a quarterly results from the top six firms. I spoke with Wells Fargo's CFO, Mike Santomassimo, about his expectations for deal making. This is what he had to say.
2: The pipeline's still quite strong. And I think when you talk to, you know, many of our clients, and I think you hear this maybe consistently, you know, from others across the industry, you know, there's still very active dialogue. And I think you'll see more activity. And you've seen even a little bit of it, I think, as you come into the early part of October already. And so we'll see, you know, exactly when deals get announced. But I do think there's lots of active dialogue happening, and the pipelines are quite strong, not just in the M&A space, just more broadly across investment banking.
1: For more on what we heard from the banks, we welcome Herman Chan, U.S. Bank's senior analyst for Bloomberg Intelligence, and we'll also be speaking with Michelle Davis about Johnson & Johnson. But first, let's start with Herman. We saw how dealmaking was on a tear in the first half of this year, but it really slowed down in the third quarter, a drop of 15% globally, even bigger drop in North America. Mm-hmm. What did the six biggest banks tell us about M&A fees that they earned?
3: Right. So from a year-over-year basis, M&A was still pretty solid, about 13% year-over-year. Morgan Stanley that reported today and J.P. Morgan that reported yesterday really led the group, and it was M&A was actually a bit stronger versus the equity and debt capital markets activity. So that's great. The banks themselves and the management teams have talked about active dialogues in the corporate boardrooms still, despite some uncertainty in the macro and also higher interest rates. But still open dialogue. The activity is still not really firing on all cylinders, given the fact that private equity is still on the sidelines. But you're seeing some corporate engagement, which is good to see.
1: Right. And that's kind of the weak spot of M&A, and it's been that way for a while. Year to date, you look at the six biggest banks, and they rank among the top eight in the league table. What did the banks tell us about the pipeline, you know, their visibility?
3: Right. So I guess Goldman's probably the epitome of this, where they said entering into the third quarter, the pipelines were robust, near record highs. The actual realizations in the third quarter drove the pipelines down a little bit, but they still said that pipelines were robust and expect them further activity given the dialogue that they're seeing today.
1: And, of course, there's also capital markets businesses in general. Some IPOs have been delayed. We saw Aura, for instance, is not going to move forward right now.
3: That's right.
1: Firmus collapsing in Asia, and that was a big one. Mm-hmm. Yet the listings that did happen did help boost fund inflows at a firm like Morgan Stanley.
3: Right. So that was actually the surprise for Morgan Stanley this quarter from a positive standpoint. Really strong net new money flows, given the fact that they're embedded in the AI ecosystem. They are part of the workplace solutions for a lot of these tech companies. And so when the IPOs happen and wealth is created, they really capitalize from their wealth management standpoint. And that's not only from the IPO, but also throughout the cap structure that they've talked about, the cap table that they talked about. That's happening subsequent to the IPO as well.
1: All right, great stuff. Herman, thank you as always. Herman Chan, Senior Banking Analyst for Bloomberg Intelligence. Michelle Davis is here now with us because another deal we're watching, Michelle, is Johnson & Johnson leaning towards spinning off its orthopedics business rather than selling after another quarter of anemic med tech sales. Tell us a little bit more about why J&J now believes it's more likely to spin off rather than sell this business.
4: Yeah, so J&J yesterday said that it is leaning towards spinning this business. And if you remember, a year ago around this time, they said that they were going to separate the orthopedic unit They are saying that their base case was always to do that through a spin. But whenever a company says they're going to separate a business, they, of course, have to evaluate, you know, sale, RMT, IPO. They have to go through all the moves. And we know that over the past few months, they have been talking to private equity firms about potentially selling this. Apollo, in particular, is very keen on buying this unit. And what we're hearing from folks and what people are kind of speculating right now is that it's possible J&J is using this as a bit of a negotiating tactic. You know, they're basically saying, okay, Apollo, you know, we don't have to sell to you. If you want to offer us an extra dollar or two, you know, maybe we'll talk about selling. But at this point, we can always IPO. We can spin. That's our base case. And it's not unheard of for companies to, you know, say that they're defaulting to the spin and then at the end of the day, you know, end up selling, because it's easier to fall back on that. It's easier to surprise people by saying, we're going to sell instead of spinning, than to do the other way around, where you say, oh, we want to sell, and then no one puts any offers, and then you have to say, oh, we failed at selling it, and then public investors know that they're kind of buying damaged goods. So
5: right.
4: There's still a lot of wood to chop here. We'll see kind of what happens over the next few months, but I wouldn't be surprised if they spin or sell it at this point.
5: This is why we have these conversations, so you can give us the backstory and the thinking and the strategizing perhaps behind why J&J would choose one route over the other. Now, J&J results show that med devices are fairly weak right now. What would that mean for the valuation of this business then?
4: So part of the reason that they are looking at separating orthopedics is that within MedTech, ortho has been just historically, or over the past few years, a lot weaker in terms of growth. And MedTech investors these days really reward growth. Ortho has been growing around 2 to 3%. And J&J's thinking here is, okay, if we sell this or separate it from the rest of the company, it'll unlock growth and maybe we'll get a better valuation. But on the flip side, you know, if they are going to be separating it through an IPO, that means maybe you have to wonder which investors are going to be buying it and what valuation they're going to give to this company. Yeah. Because the comparables out there, like Zimmer Biomet or Smith & Nephew, you know, they haven't been doing that great as well. But what J&J does have going for it is it's also has a big pharma business, which has been doing really well.
5: Okay. All right. Thank you so much to both of you, Herman Chan again of Bloomberg Intelligence, and Michelle Davis on the deals team for Bloomberg News. Also this week, we learned that Bumble, the online dating app, is being taken off the market. That's after the newly formed Ithaca Holdings decided to seal the deal and take the app private. Now, the deal values Bumble at $1.3 billion, a fraction of what it was worth when it listed back in 2021. The stock has since cratered 90%. For more on that, let's bring in Bloomberg Deals U.S. Managing Editor Liana Baker, and then we'll talk restaurants with Daniela Sartori. First, Liana, Bumble, as I mentioned, clearly a shadow of its former self. When it was public, it was valued at like $14 billion. Now it's being taken out for $1.3 billion. What happened?
6: Apparently, the whole dating app space has changed. I wasn't paying super close attention, but apparently, some of these apps aren't the way that the younger generation want to meet people anymore. In person, more authentic experiences are more popular. Maybe you become friends first before dating. And this has caused a lot of dating apps to have to innovate. And what I'm hearing from investors is that Bumble didn't necessarily innovate. They were known for being that app where women message men first.
5: Yes.
6: That's something that they actually had rolled back over the summer. But what's also interesting here is the buyer, Ithaca Holdings. Who are they? So they're an upstart firm that's come out saying, hey, we want to buy a company and apply AI to it. This is a micro trend that we're following because we're seeing companies pop up that you've never heard of. This one's backed by Sequoia and someone from Meta, and they're buying public companies. So it's really something to watch.
5: Okay, so Ithaca has kind of an approach to how it's going to be buying companies. What do they plan to do with Bumble? Have they given any indication?
6: So there hasn't been a conference call, but if you read the press release, Whitney Wolf Heard, the founder, is going to remain involved. But I wouldn't be surprised if they do try to innovate, maybe roll out things like, you know, group dating, group dates, stuff like that, that it apparently appeals to this younger generation. But I think out of the glare of the public markets, this company can maybe return back to growth.
5: AI agents helping you with your dating profile, perhaps. All right, let's move on to restaurants here, because Daniela Sartori is here with us, normally in Chicago, but here in New York for the day. And she joins us to help us set the record straight on a deal that was reported over the weekend, Starbucks and Chipotle. And Daniela, the firm denies firmly that it's not happening.
7: Exactly. So Starbucks is saying that they are not buying Chipotle. It just was interesting as a rumor to begin with, because the obvious sort of connecting thread is Brian Nichol, right, who is now the CEO of Starbucks. He used to be a CEO of Chipotle, really turned that company around after they ailed from all these, you know, foodborne illness outbreak issues. He has started to do the same at Starbucks. There is a credible turnaround. But Chipotle lately has struggled. So, you know, you do wonder, it's like, okay, can he go back and do the same for these two companies together?
5: Analysts were also skeptical about a potential deal because in part of the size of a combination of the two, right?
7: Of course. I mean, these are two really big companies in the restaurant space. Starbucks much, much larger, about three times the market value of Chipotle. But still, Chipotle is not a small company. But, you know, more than just the size, they are very different businesses, right? Mm-hmm. Starbucks is more of a morning business, lattes, Starbucks. Chipotle is more of an afternoon business. So really, there was a question about what do they have in common that could actually be like a synergy between the two.
5: Yeah, a lot of people were making jokes about coffee with your burrito and how like it seemed like a strange pairing. Thank you so much, Daniela. Really appreciate it. Daniela Sartori, who covers restaurants for Bloomberg News, and Liana Baker, our managing editor for Bloomberg Deals. Coming up, Dani Berger, not in New York with us because she is out in L.A. covering the Case Summit. We're going to hear her conversation with Drew McKnight, the Fortress co-CEO, next. This is Bloomberg Deals.
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0: now for the big picture. Bloomberg's Danny Berger sat down this week at the Case Summit with Drew McKnight. He is Fortress's co-CEO and managing partner. And they spoke about the capital needed for data centers, private credit investments, and potential company restructuring and defaults. Take a listen.
1: I think we can be believers in AI and believers in ultimately being winners. The problem is with credit, you're not paid for that upside, right? The equity captures the upside while the credit has the downside. And so I think where we struggle with some of these large investments is not that they're all not going to work. It's that your winners can't pay for your losers. And I think when we think about credit, we really think about downside protection and downside mitigation.
2: Isn't that the point of credit, too? It's not like VC where you can take big swings for the fences. Some of them miss, some of them don't, and you have a problem. Wasn't that kind of like the original sin of software, that everyone put their eggs in this basket of software? And when you have some that don't play out, it's painful. Are we kind of repeating the same mistakes of people who are overweighting AI?
1: That's what we worry about. And, you know, you think about the sheer magnitude of capital needed for this data center build out. And it's immense. I think where we struggle is just where your winners are not going to be able to pay for your losers on the credit side. You're going to have plenty of big winners on the equity side. But I think on the credit side, you are going to have some losers, and that's where we struggle with, you know, how you position that and how you size that in a portfolio.
2: Is there anywhere specifically in the ecosystem that concerns you?
1: Look, I think it's just the sheer magnitude. I think you've seen with Oracle in New Mexico and that force majeure that got a lot of attention last month. You know, there's a reason these big companies are actually structuring these the way they are. It's not an accident that they're structuring them with the ability to walk away. That's where we struggle.
2: Jamie Dimon, in his earnings call just recently, basically said that they're tightening their lending standards. He wasn't talking about AI specifically, but broadly was saying he's tightening lending standards. And I wonder if there's a corollary here. If you've seen, because of the demand for capital and everyone who wants to put money to work in this environment, if you have seen underwriting standards start to slip a bit, and if things need to be tightened up more generally.
1: I don't know that we've seen underwriting standards slip. I think the macro environment is very difficult, right? On a headline level, you've got very high GDP because of all this data center and CapEx build out. But I think if you look underneath the hood, with inflation, with tariffs, with diesel and energy prices, you've got a lot of stress in the system. And I think that's where you start to see the rubber hit the road. And I think you will start to see, you know, some companies go through defaults.
2: Is that an opportunity for you?
1: Look, we think in credit, volatility is an opportunity. We think it's an ability to actually differentiate ourselves in terms of what our credit process is, what our asset management process is, and working through some of that volatility.
2: So where do you see that most acutely, that you can jump in, that volatility becomes a beneficiary to you?
1: I mean, the hardest part right now within credit is just the lack of deal flow. I think outside of the data center space, you really have, LBOs are down 50% year over year. So that's something that I think from our perspective, there's a lot of capital on the sidelines, both on the private equity side and the private credit side. The real issue is the bid-ask on the equity side in terms of where folks will actually transact.
2: Are you concerned that that doesn't get solved considering the macro environment, that rates are likely going to stay high, if not higher, from this Federal Reserve?
1: Look, what we keep hearing from LPs is on DPI and distributions on the equity side. Mm-hmm. I think that's only going to increase with the lack of deal flow. And so I have to think eventually the GPs will start to listen to their LPs and start to actually find liquidity. You've obviously seen the secondary market grow massively, and I think that's only going to extend.
2: The SEC the other week issued this warning and basically said this boilerplate language warning about valuations and growing picks, saying that you need to have more transparency to your investor base. Does this industry have a transparency problem? Was that warning needed from the SEC?
1: Look, I think transparency is a good thing. I think regulation is a good thing. I think disclosure on picks is something that should be. We think that's actually pretty adequate right now. That said, I think more disclosure and more transparency is a good thing for the market and a good thing for the wealth market.
2: Well, I think part of the reason that a lot of people are concerned about it at this moment is, are we entering something with elevated defaults? And just how transparent are firms being about this? PIMCO basically said the default rate among private credit is much higher than it appears on the surface. To what degree are we starting to go through a cycle that's maybe not apparent because of some of the opacity of the the industry?
1: Well, look, I don't know that it's opacity. I think from an asset management perspective, on the private credit side, one of the positives is you can amend, because you might be the sole lender, you might be one of a handful of lenders, you can amend documents relatively easily. That also allows for flexibility in situations. And so it may not be amending a document to avoid a default or hide a default, but it's amending a document to allow flexibility to the underlying borrower. That said, I do think the stress in the underlying economy is real, and I think you are seeing elevated, whether they're restructurings, defaults, amendments, we are absolutely seeing that.
2: I was going to say some people might call it can kicking also. That yes. could be the skeptic's take as to what you're describing. How elevated is what you're talking about, some of the restructurings and amendments to historical terms?
1: It's hard to say. I think we're seeing broadly in the market, call it 5% defaults, and I think I think that is creeping higher, which is obviously a lot higher than what I think is being maybe advertised publicly. But also, these defaults and these restructurings aren't necessarily a bad thing. I think the one thing that I will make a case for private credit, and we talked about private equity and the lack of distributions, I think private credit generally has performed for LPs. We're hearing from our investors between the distributions that they're actually quite happy with what we're doing. And I think if you take a step back and say where private equity fits, where private credit fits, private credit has done what we've said we were going to do, by and large over the past 5 to 10 years. And I think even with this default cycle, it's actually an ability to demonstrate that. And the positive with credit is that when you have defaults, you still can have quite high recoveries.
2: And that's
1: what I think really is the case for private credit.
2: Is that going to be even across the board, though? Do you expect some true losers as we go through this cycle?
1: Look, you're going to have defaults. You're going to have losses. I mean, you don't get everything right. I think the real differentiation is going to be the concentration, right? If software was 25-30% of the market in 2025, if you're 50 or 60% software and you were overweight software, that's likely to be a problem. And I think conversely, if you're 5 or 6% software, you're probably going to emerge on your front foot. And that's from our perspective is something we want to lean into.
2: That seems like a problem because there are quite a few firms and prominent ones that are all software. That is all they do. And they've said that their companies are still surviving, cash flows still look good. Do you expect that to run out at some point? Are those sector specialists going to enter a period of struggling?
1: Look, it's hard to know. I think you also have that differentiation between equity and credit, right? You can have, on the software side, you can have some of your winners pay for your losers.
2: True.
1: On the equity side, I think on the credit side, you only need to have a handful of losers. If you take real defaults and real losses, it's hard to make up for that, because the problem on the credit side is your best performers are going to earn you a 1.2, 1.3 multiple because you get called away relatively quickly. If you take 40 or 50 or 60 cent losses on a portfolio, it starts to pile up.
2: Well, taking that and almost going back to where we started, I would love to just finish on this idea of where you find that diversification. If basically all the deals coming right now are AI related, but you need to be more diversified, you can't make the mistakes of credit, deal flow isn't happening, how do you make sure that your portfolio is adequately set up for this environment?
1: Look, I think one of the things that we've really tried to focus on is sizing our portfolios and sizing our funds for the opportunity set. I think when people take a step back and they look at the wealth space, and BDCs have obviously been a focus with private credit over the past year, the structures have held up, right? The 5% gates was the way they were structured on the way in. I think the part that we've been a little bit more thoughtful around is how quickly you take money in, right? And so if you take money in as fast as investors will give it to you and you just go buy the market, well, in 2025, you were forced to be overweight software. I think as people think about building out their portfolios, maybe taking money in over a longer period of time, similar to the way they're paying out the redemptions over a longer period of time, is a healthier way to invest a portfolio.
0: And that was Drew McKnight, Fortress co-CEO and managing partner, speaking with Danny Berger at the Case Summit. Coming up, we're going to highlight some of the key speakers at this week's Bloomberg New Economy Forum in New Delhi. 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

0: Let's take a look at your midday movers. First up, more bank earnings to sift through today. Morgan Stanley lower after its FIC trading revenue fell short of expectations, overshadowing another strong quarter for its stock traders. The firm did say, however, it expects to benefit from the IPO market if it stays strong over the next 12 months. And Bank of America is also lower after both its stock and fixed income traders missed expectations. Bond trading revenue dropping 17%. A charge linked to regulatory penalties over money laundering and sanctions violations also weighing on results. Meanwhile, State Street heading for its worst day since 2023. That's after its net revenue fell short of expectations. Assets under management also coming in modestly below estimates. Truist says investors had hoped there had been more upside after the company raised its guidance last month, but clearly that didn't pan out.
1: AI is just the cherry on the cake. It's a big cherry, yes, but the trend for more electricity is coming from complete different drivers. There's a recap because there was 15 years of no growth. There's a need for investments to integrate renewables because you need longer distance transmission lines for that. And there's a big push to electrification in the industry, which is actually driving the majority of the energy demand. And then AI was just coming on top of that.
0: And at the Bloomberg New Economy Forum in New Delhi, the CEO is saying that electricity infrastructure is supporting the AI boom.
2: We've sat with the governments and said, what is it you're, what are you trying to accomplish? Let's figure this out together instead of you giving us a feature list. Let's talk about what are the things you're worried about. The two big things are always data. Mm-hmm. We want to maintain our data and data sovereignty. We don't want it exiting the country. We don't want it out of our control. And we want operational control of these systems.
0: Chuck Robbins, the chair and CEO, discussing energy semiconductor capacity. Those are your midday movers. I'm Nora Melinda.
3: Coming up next on Bloomberg Deals, our investment committee zeroes in on financial services with Nina Nadonova. She is head of FIG M&A at Jefferies, and Elise Riley, partner for financial services with EY Parthenon at Ernst & Young. 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Thank you.

0: Welcome back to Bloomberg Deals. I'm Scarlett Fu. A Canadian billionaire is behind the biggest foreign investment ever in India's banking industry. Prem Watsa's Fairfax Financial will acquire 60% stake in India's IDBI Bank for the equivalent of $5.6 billion. Now, so far this year, the value of M&A in the global financial services industry is up almost 13%, led by transactions in the Middle East, LATAM, and Europe. In North America and Asia, however, deal values are down 15 to 17%. That brings us to this week's investment committee focusing on the banking sector, where we take you into the boardroom debates in real time. Joining us now is Elise Riley, partner of financial services with EY Parthenon at Ernst & Young, and Nina Nedanova, head of FIG M&A Americas at Jefferies. Thank you both for joining us today.
1: Thank you so much for having us.
0: Especially with bank earnings season in full swing. Elise, let me start with you, because your recent CEO Outlook survey found that financial services, most CEOs in the financial services industries are looking to make some kind of deal over the next year. Just walk us through what you found.
1: Yeah, absolutely. So we do a regular survey of over 1,000 global CEOs, and our most recent one issued in September found that the vast majority of CEOs are planning an acquisition and a divestiture over the next 12 months. And that divestiture is primarily coming first, really to drive the capital availability for the acquisition.
0: Okay, so Nina, talk us through which subsectors within the financial institutions group are most ripe for deals, and what kinds of transactions make sense in this current environment?
2: Yeah, look, I'll start by saying I think the environment, the drivers of M&A are present across financial services, and I do think that we'll see a healthy level of M&A across sectors. The two that I'm particularly excited about are asset management and wealth management. On the asset management side, I'll say the drivers there are continuing to be the need for scale, the need for distribution, the need for additional capabilities, and you sort of you take that and you couple it with the omnipresent theme of AI mm-hmm. in the sector, and actually across the industry, which points to large levels of activity in asset management. And this year, we've seen quite a bit of sizable transactions, and including some where the one of the drivers of M&A has been an AI transformation of the industry. The other sector that has seen a lot of M&A over the past 12 months, and I think will continue, is wealth management. Mm-hmm. And the drivers there are, it's a fragmented industry. There's a lot of founder-owned companies that are looking for a monetization or a succession planning event. And private equity is very, very active. And again, take that, add the AI theme, I think we're going to continue seeing M&A activity and wealth too.
0: What about traditional banking? Because for years, I feel like the conventional wisdom was that the U.S. is overbanked. When it comes to commercial and consumer banks, is that still the case, Elise?
1: Yeah, so where we're seeing more M&A in banking at the smaller scale is really in the regional space and the community banking space, as in order to compete, their M&A needs to occur. From the large bank perspective, what we're really seeing is a focus on capabilities and tuck-ins. So where can they drive additional ROI by impacting the customer in a manner that drives revenue?
0: So I want to go back to the AI point that you made, because it's kind of an overlay on everything. How much has it become the driving rationale for why someone is going to move forward? I mean, because you can debate on whether you're going to buy and integrate someone else's capabilities or whether you build it out on your own. Are people coming to more of a realization that one is better than the other? Are there rules around it?
2: Yeah, no, it's a great question. And look, I'll say AI is not the primary reason for M&A. It's secondary, it's tertiary, but it is certainly getting discussed.
0: Yeah.
2: And to your point, one of the questions is, do we acquire an AI capability or build it ourselves? I think acquiring AI for the sake of acquiring AI is not enough. There needs to be a strategic angle. There needs to be something more. So we saw Vanguard's acquisition of Altruist a few months ago. And in that deal, right, it was Altruist had an agentic AI platform, mm-hmm. Which was attractive, but it wasn't the driver of Vanguard doing that deal. The driver was strategic. It was getting closer to the advisor community, and the agentic AI was, again, secondary and tertiary, but not the only reason.
0: Okay, so strategic, you want better distribution, differentiated capability, adding something that you don't have. Then there's scale, which you mentioned as well. It keeps coming up as a driver for consolidation, and I guess in this current world, scale allows you to do everything much more efficiently. Are there any parts within the financial institutions group, at least that don't benefit as much from scale, that you want to keep small and tailored?
1: I think that their scale is building for a reason. And I think that people are looking ahead and saying, what are the storms that I'm going to need to weather? From a wealth perspective, we think that there's going to be compression on fees. There has been, over the last several years, a significant amount, and we think more is coming. Scale is going to help them weather that storm. And then from a banking perspective, the bank industry is extremely fragmented. Mm-hmm. So scale is going to help some of the smaller, more local presence survive.
0: Well, let's talk about risks as well, because certainly I can imagine the macro environment and rising bond yields that increases the cost of capital is one thing, but that's kind of beyond everyone's control. There's also things like cybersecurity as well. How are you thinking through that?
2: Yeah, no, it's certainly, look, there's a lot of benefits from doing M&A, and there's certainly some risks, and I think it's just balancing that. But you're right, on the risk side, everybody's cognizant of cybersecurity and the need for constant investment in that area. And by the way, this is another driver for scale. Mm. The larger you are, right, the investment that you spend, you can spend across a broader revenue set. And so I do think scale is a factor that every single financial services company is going to face. And
0: it's a form of defense as much as it is a form of offense, it sounds like.
1: Absolutely.
0: All right, so we're likely to get a divided government after the midterm elections. I think that's kind of fair to say. Does that change the view right now that the government is very pro-business, regulators want to let things happen, and that they're less likely to challenge deals? I mean, does it start the clock to 2 years to get things done before there's a new presidential administration that might wipe the slate clean completely? How do you think about that?
1: I think management teams are taking an introspective look in the face of uncertainty. They're looking internally. They're saying, what can I divest? And what can I use that capital to invest in? And those CEOs that are continuing to move forward and think about M&A, plan for M&A, and execute on M&A are, when we look historically, those who come ahead of the pack, those who move forward through the face of uncertainty, come ahead.
0: Is there an urgency out there, you think, Nina?
2: You know, it's a good question. And we actually ask this question to our clients all the time. And I'll tell you, 8 times out of 10, it is not, we need to do a deal in the next 6 months. I think it is, people are taking a longer term view, but that could change, right? That's sort of how the sentiment is right now. We'll see how it turns out.
0: Everyone's ready to adapt and change on a dime if they need to.
2: Absolutely.
0: All right, thank you so much. Today's Investment Committee is made up of Elise Riley with EY Parthenon at Ernst & Young and Nina Nadanova at Jefferies. Coming up next on Bloomberg Deals, Oak Hill Advisors founder and CEO Glenn August talks debt, hyperscalers, and to what degree he thinks there's, quote, some euphoria in the market. We've got more coming up. This is Bloomberg.
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0: New York. I'm Nora Melinda. Let's take a look at your midday movers. First up, stocks and bonds falling after the latest U.S. inflation print showed its fastest increase since April. The S&P 500 hitting a session low just a moment ago. And that's all raising fresh concerns that the Fed may need to hike again in the coming months. Tech taking the brunt of the declines in equities, while the two-year Treasury yield climbs to 4.85%. In company news, shares of Bending Spoons jumping after Berkshire Hathaway invested another $330 million into the company, bringing its stake to 4%. You'll remember the company just went public back on July 1st. Also, Canada's Fairfax agreeing to buy a stake in IDBI Bank for more than $5 billion, making it the biggest foreign investment in India's financial services sector. Meanwhile, speaking at Bloomberg's New Economy Forum in New Delhi, Qatar's Minister of Commerce and Industry said investors understand the impact of the Middle East conflict.
1: What is happening is not structural. It's not permanent. The IMF prediction is minus 14 this year, but almost a positive 19 next year. So everything we lose today, we will gain back and then some, hopefully.
0: Outside the Middle East, Kevin Rudd, the global president and CEO of Asia Society and former prime minister of Australia, spoke about the current relationship between the U.S. and China.
2: The general impression I get, both speaking to Americans and Chinese at reasonably senior positions, is that both sides are now in relative stability mode. That's my best descriptor, okay. Relative stability mode. Each side has different sets of interests, but it suits both sides now to keep this within a stable bandwidth, at least through this year.
0: Those are your midday movers. I'm Nora Melinda.
3: This is Bloomberg Deals. I'm Scarlett Fu. Now, this week for premium players, we're taking you to the Case Alternative Investment Summit in Los Angeles. Danny Berger spoke there with Oak Hill Advisors founder and CEO Glenn August. She asked about private credit in the context of a more hawkish Federal Reserve.
4: The nature of the triple C market is such that there's actually some really interesting opportunities there, both as a trading matter, as a shorter term matter, and as a long-term capital solutions opportunity, which has a private credit feel to it. If you look at the high yield market today, only 5% of the high yield market is trading at stressed and distressed levels, which is actually the low end over 5, 10, 20 years. The bank loan market is trading about 9% below 80 stress levels, distress levels, and that's actually right in the middle to higher end of where we've been, and that got moved because the software sector and the AI risk, 4 points of the 9 points are software, so really if you took that out, it's 5%. So there's lots of opportunity from a stress, distress standpoint to identify the opportunities in that triple C bucket, because a lot of people are just running away from that,
3: right?
4: And then there's lots of private credit opportunities that come back.
5: Well, I was going to say, I know JP Morgan has stats on this, like the majority of that stress stuff is around technology, and likely a lot of that is around software. I mean, OHA is a sector specialist, I think it's fair to say
4: in
5: this.
4: We've invested, well, I'd make 2 points from the JP Morgan data. So in the high yield market, the answer is very little technology, very little software. On the loan side, 15 to 18% of the loan market was software credit.
5: Right.
4: And of that, about 20% of it is trading below 80. But today, 75% of leverage loans and software is trading above 75, above 90, excuse me.
5: Sure.
4: And so people have realized that there are good software companies and bad software companies.
5: Yes.
4: The ones trading below 80, there are actually some good ones amongst those, and we're working hard to identify that opportunity.
5: This is the thing. I'm sure in February of this year when there was the, SaaS apocalypse, there's probably a lot of opportunities. Since then, I mean, at least public markets, they have largely come back for software.
4: So the answer is the equity markets have come back. The credit markets has been dispersion. So if bifurcation is the name of the game in the broader credit markets, in software in particular, it's all about dispersion. And there's still, again, 20% below 80, another 10, 15 below between 80 and 90. And so you can really pick your spots, and we're doing just that.
5: By the way, I've seen some estimates. One of them, $200 billion in debt. This one coming from a different oak and oak tree. $200 billion in debt faces a reckoning with rates staying high and maturities approach. How are you thinking about a looming maturity wall, especially for 27 and 28? People love to talk about the maturity wall.
4: Maybe $200 billion coming due, but really it's $150 billion that we care about.
5: Okay.
4: Because $150 billion is triple C.
5: Yeah.
4: The the double B and single B that's maturing, that's not going to be an issue.
0: Huh.
4: So let's just focus on the $150 billion, which is a lot of money. And $100 billion of that is loans, $50 billion approximately is high yield. The answer on that front is there's a lot of work to do. Because if you could not refinance yourself in the last 5 years when the markets were open, then that would suggest that you have a challenge refinancing. On the other hand, that's actually a great opportunity for stressed and distressed investors because, A, some of those companies will be able to get refinanced, and so you can buy at discounts and get taken out of par. But secondly, the real opportunity is going to be in capital solutions. Because the CLO market, which owns 70% of the bank debt market, they're not eager to convert debt into equity. And they will put up capital from time to time, but the real opportunity is for new money to come in and provide capital to help work out that refinancing. And to attend, potentially either extend the runway for the existing owner, if that owner puts up additional equity, or to ultimately convert debt into equity where the new money can basically have an equity opportunity. And so we very much believe in capital solutions. We have a lot of capital. Today, we're raising additional capital, so we think there's real opportunity there.
5: Just on that, because you've also expanded into your AI offerings and the products you have. Earlier this week, there were comments from the Broadcom CEO basically saying that he thinks that the constraint on the AI build-out is actually going to be the financing of it.
4: I entirely agree.
5: Tell me more about that.
4: Well, if you think about the size of the financing required to do $3 trillion, $5 trillion, today I heard $10 trillion, if 80 plus percent of that is investment grade on 10 trillion, that's 8 trillion. That's almost the size of the entire investment grade market. If 20% or 2 trillion is below investment grade, the combined loan and high yield market and the entire private credit market today is about 5 trillion. That's 40%. The market, the investors like ourselves, are not going to allocate 20, 30, 40, 50% of our portfolios to a correlated strategy in AI center, AI data center build out, or the ultimate chip, or the chip providers, or the ultimate end users like OpenAI or Anthropic. And so I think raising additional capital is going to come at a higher price.
0: Mm.
4: We'll use the global financial markets to tap into that. We'll also see if we end up really spending $5 or $10 trillion and whether or not the markets are going to, not just from the financing side, but can we find the power, the land, the local authorities. NIMBY is obviously a lot of concern. People are concerned about data centers in their backyard. And so, again, we're still in this moment right now where it's early. There's interesting opportunity. We are scouring the markets to find opportunities where we think we're getting investment grade risk and getting higher returns for that capital. And so in some cases, taking not investment grade risk, but getting exceptionally well paid for the capital. In the energy space, we just did a turbine deal where we bought we lent money against a pool of turbines to power a data center. And we believe that we're over collateralized 1.5 to 2 times to 1. And we're going to make a mid-teens. We believe we're going to make a mid-teens return opportunity. So when there's that amount of capital that needs to get raised, there's always different flavors and different opportunities.
5: Does any of it concern you? I think chip financing comes up a lot as one of these areas that's potentially more risky and uncertain. Are there any areas like that see your peers doing and you say, I would not get involved in that?
4: I don't comment on what my peers do.
5: very diplomatic, Glenn.
4: There is a giant demand for compute. What's going on is revolutionary, not evolutionary. And behind those chip purchases are some of the largest, most successful companies in the world. Google and Amazon and Meta. And so, again, it's how these finances get structured and are you really getting guaranteed by these super high quality investment grade issuers? And there's also a question, though, again, going back to the capacity in the markets, no matter how much you love Amazon or Google, how much do you want to have underlying Amazon or Google risk in your portfolio? And so, again, I think we're going to be in a fascinating time for the next few years. We've seen different build-outs before. there does feel like there's some euphoria in the market that I think, again, there'll be some disappointments along the way, but right now there's lots to do.
5: Just finally on those concerns about concentration, and I think it's a really interesting point, does that assume then in the future as we get through this build-out that spreads are just going to widen more broadly, and maybe perhaps that means that the build-out doesn't happen at pace because of the lack of capital needed?
4: Well, I'd say that if you're Microsoft or Meta or any of the large hyperscalers, at the end of the day, if you have to pay 100 basis points extra for financing, I don't think it's going to change the demand.
5: Yeah.
4: And so there is these capacity constraint issues in the financing markets. And again, there's a broad ecosystem here. There's the hyperscalers, there's the chip financing, there's the end users, there's the neo clouds. I mean, there's a whole range. There's all the power financing associated with it. So there's just a lot of different ways to think about it. But ultimately, I think what you'll find is people will determine that there's a certain amount of their portfolios they're willing to allocate to the AI CapEx build-out, and that ultimately, to the extent more capital needs to get raised, the price is going to have to go higher. For the non-AI CapEx build-out, I think you'll have the regular credit cycle. There'll be the relative value, but I think there'll be normalized, maybe slightly heightened spreads there.
3: All right, we have some breaking news. President Trump announcing moments ago that there's a $21 billion deal tied to GlobalFoundries, in which the company builds two new chip plants in upstate New York jointly owned by the U.S. and Japan. He says Japan will provide capital for this $21 billion investment. Those shares are gaining. This is Bloomberg Deals.
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0: TV revolution was going to present, and she had some, indeed had some hits on Apple and Netflix. But it's a different story today. We're just reported today Netflix is laying off 1,000 employees. Disney, much the same. If, you know, the big media companies are struggling, then the independent studios are even more so. You know, you're seeing production move overseas. You're seeing costs getting squeezed. The streaming services are spending more money on live sports that it takes up some of the budgets. So it's a real difficult time for the independents like Reese's company.
1: Yeah, very very quickly, Chris, who is Media One, who she's partnering with to buy back this business?
0: It's a company founded in 2015, essentially a roll-up, has bought a lot of these companies, bought Brad Pitt's companies, bought Peter Chernin as a production company. It's taking a bigger bet on this.
1: All right, Chris, thank you so much. Chris Palmieri, Bloomberg News reporter based in Los Angeles. And that does it for Bloomberg Deals. 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
1: President Trump heads west with a message challenged by the data. Welcome to the Wednesday edition. As the president stumps today in Arizona and Montana, the same day the September CPI shows prices rising at the fastest pace in 5 months. I'm Joe Matthew alongside Kaylee Lines in Washington. Thanks for being with us here. Kaylee, this data impacting the campaign and the markets both at the same time.
2: Yeah, certainly so, because this proves that inflation is still stubbornly higher than the Fed would like it to be, in that 0.3% rise month on month for the core metric. Of course, hotter than expected. It's fueling expectations that we will see another Fed rate hike before the end of the year. Right now, the market expects that that's likely going to be in December. There's about a 90% probability priced in that that's happening. Only about 30% chance the market sees that the Fed would hike this month. Right. Of course, that complicated by the political reality that it would be just ahead of the midterm elections.
1: And that's all you'd hear about is cries of politics being at play at the Fed. But it's pretty hard to ignore what's going on here. And it comes just a night after the president told supporters in Alaska that prices were already coming down. Kaylee, we're not seeing evidence of that. We'll

0: check in with Jeff Mason at the White House to see if there's been any reaction to the data here. But it's not the narrative that Republicans are looking for less than 3 weeks out.
1: Yeah, and it's the message that he took to Alaska last night. He'll be taking it to Arizona and Montana today as he continues this swing with even more states on the book on the books as the weeks go on. Of course, part of the conversation around costs pertains to energy as well. And with the escalation we're seeing in the Middle East, specifically between the Houthis and Saudi Arabia, as well as the reality in Ukraine with Russia attacking Ukrainian infrastructure, despite what was at least outlined by the president as an energy ceasefire, is raising the risks there, too. And this, of course, is Ukraine is suggesting that its Starlink access has been slowed down. And, and that was a factor in the attacks that were lethal last night.
0: Trying to find more about that. Ukraine is asking the U.S. and NATO allies for help in understanding what happened, knowing that Elon Musk had tweeted that the Zelensky was going too far when it came to bombing Russian refineries. This is something that we could learn about more today. But the Zelensky did an interview with Piers Morgan talking about Ukraine's relationship with the U.S. in the past tense.
1: Yeah, suggesting that they've lost a partner. Is it fully lost? We'll get into that this hour. But we begin, as always, with a check on the markets, especially in light of the CPI data. For that, we turn to Charlie Pellett up in New York. Hey, Charlie.
2: Hi, thank you very much, Kaylee Lyons. Got to begin with the energy story, because right now we got West Texas Intermediate crude up almost 10%, up 1.85% for a barrel of WTI, holding above 95, closing in on 96. Brent, 106.70 now, up by just about 1%. Stocks joining bonds lower is the fastest increase in inflation since April. Bolsters bets that the Fed will keep lifting interest rates. S&P right now down 76. Slight bounce off the bottom. It's still looking at a loss of 1%. Dow Industrials down 152 on the Dow. A decline of 0.3%. NASDAQ now down by 1.5%. We've got the stocks. The Philadelphia Semiconductor Stock Exchange Index. It is down 3.3%. Chip names being hit hard again today. The 2-year, 4.84%, the 10-year, 5.23%, and the 30-year, 5.56%. Gold down 1.8%, 4,082 the ounce, and again, WTI up 1.9% now, 95.90 for a barrel of WTI. Global Foundries plans to build two new chip plants with the backing of as much as $21 billion from the Japanese government. Now, under a broader arrangement with Global Foundries, the U.S. Commerce Department will take a roughly 4% equity stake in the company. Digital Realty Trust is offering $1,000 a year for the next decade to every household in DeSoto, Kansas, near its planned data center. The money will come from Digital Realty's $20 million community investment fund. The city's trying to figure out the details of how this proposal would be administered and distributed, but the question you're all wondering about, the city currently has a population of about $7,000, again, $1,000 a year proposed for the next decade to every single household in DeSoto, Kansas. Joe and Kaylee, that is a Bloomberg Business Watch.
1: All right, Charlie Pellett, thank you very much. Reminds me of what we heard from, what, was it Republican Senator Ted Cruz of Texas,
3: who said
1: the way you get data centers in the communities is you literally pay for people's utility costs.
3: Yeah.
1: Well, of course, we know there's a lot of money going around, and that may very well be a strategy given the political difficulties that have come with trying to bring data centers to communities. That certainly has been front and center in this midterm cycle, but so too has the wider issue of costs, not just utility costs or gasoline costs, but costs at the grocery store as well. Affordability has been and continues to be the challenge that voters say is top of mind as they're getting ready to make their decisions for an election just 20 days from now. And with the inflation data that Charlie and Joe and I were running through this morning, that shows consumer prices going up 0.3% month on month, 3.7% overall on the headline figure year on year. It points to costs rising, not falling. And yet President Trump, when traveling to Alaska to benefit the Republican incumbent Senator Dan Sullivan yesterday, said costs are coming down. Listen.
4: Everything that you hear about, that you're cheering about tonight, the jobs are going to be unbelievable. Your costs are coming way down anyway. We're very close to winning. I mean, I think we've won the war because Iran will not have a nuclear weapon. Let me put it that way. But that'll end very soon. That war is going to end very soon. And when it does, your prices are going to come tumbling down. They already are.
0: the president last evening in Alaska. As we turn to Jeff Mason, Bloomberg White House correspondent, joins us from the North Lawn right now. Jeff, it's good to see you. That, of course, did not turn out to be the case in the consumer price index. Does the president modulate his message before rallies today?
3: I think that's doubtful, Joe. I think it's a fair question because the evidence and the data, as you say, show that what he is saying from the podium at these rallies is not backed up by the evidence in terms of what's in the economy. And Kevin Hassett, his top economic advisor, acknowledged in an interview with another network this morning that it was a blip. I got an email back from a White House official as well who said that the president has acknowledged that there will be temporary setbacks as a result of the Iran war, but went on to say that the president has implemented a growth, pro-growth agenda. So I think that's the messaging that they would like to focus on. But the truth is people are hurting in their pocketbooks, and that's been really the biggest defining issue of these midterm elections that are coming up in just a few weeks.
1: Indeed. And what do you make, Jeff? What should we make of the decision to take that message to Arizona and Montana today? Why?
3: Yeah. Well, Montana's a red state, which we've talked about before, mm-hmm. and that seems to be the trend on his travel schedule. Alaska is certainly a red state as well. So the fact that he decided he needed to go there yesterday and now go to Montana as well is another reflection of how concerned the White House is and Republicans are about losing what have been previously safe seats and in safe states. So, quote unquote, that President Trump won pretty handily during his last election. So I think that's what we're seeing here. He is going to these states to try to shore up candidates, to try to help the Republicans hold on to their majorities in the House and the Senate. I spoke to another White House official yesterday who said that they do see a pathway there for both the House and the Senate. So still some confidence, but that's belied a little bit by the fact that they're having to create a travel schedule that goes to states that really, if you think about the broader political map, should not be in play.
0: Jeff, we were watching the president last evening in Alaska, and I was struck by his closing line. In conclusion, quote, if you elect a Republican House and a Republican Senate on November 3rd, you get $5,000. Is that the closing argument?
3: Well, it was the key argument that he made in the Dallas midterm convention that they held several weeks ago now. And the president is clearly bringing that line back in the hopes mm-hmm. that maybe the promise of a check will encourage people from his base and otherwise people who might support Republicans to come out. Sure, it might be the closing argument. The question is, does it work? A, because will people believe it? And B, will Republicans even fund it? If, in fact, they were to get those majorities, that proposal was not exactly popular, even with some in his base, let alone Democrats whose support he would need, at least in part, if he tries to push through with this proposal and he doesn't keep his majorities in the House.
1: All right, Jeff Mason covering the White House for us from the North Lawn today. Jeff, thank you so much. And as we think about the president's travel in part to Arizona today, we turn to an expert on Arizona politics. Samara Klar is back with us on Balance of Power. She's professor at the University of Arizona School of Government and Public Policy. She's also co-author of the book Independent Politics and is with us on Bloomberg TV and radio. Samara, it's great to have you back on the program. Of course, we talked to you a lot in 2024 as Arizona was one of the critical states that we are watching. How critical is Arizona in this 2026 cycle, especially as we eye a contested governor's race?
5: Well, the president's not on the ballot, but it's still an incredibly critical state this election cycle because of we have some really competitive congressional races that will help determine the balance of power in Washington. And we have a gubernatorial race that will also help determine how much power Republicans have across the country.
0: Samara, it's great to see you and great to have you back with us here. The message of affordability is pretty challenged at the moment by the president and some Republican candidates. Everyone's taking kind of a different angle on the messaging around this, but the president has been deliberate. He told Alaskan supporters last evening that prices were already coming down in light of the data today showing the opposite. How would that message land in Arizona today?
5: That's the message that won him the election in 2024. And I think part of the problem Republicans are having so much trouble at this point is that Arizonans and Americans haven't felt any improvements. Gas is high, groceries are high, cost of living is high, inflation is high. And that is the biggest issue that's really dogging the Republicans right now in Arizona and across the country.
1: Well, so as we talk about Republicans and Democrats, Samara, obviously a lot of these camps are already well established and they may have decided long ago whether or not they were going to support their parties in this midterms or show up to the polls to vote for them. What about independents? This is obviously an area that you've studied very closely. How are they breaking in this cycle in Arizona and frankly across the country?
5: Yeah, I mean, over the last decade or more, we've seen a growing percentage of Americans who don't want to identify with either party. They call themselves independents. They may vote for the same party every election cycle, but they don't want to publicly associate themselves with that party. And we're seeing more and more of that. More and more Americans say they don't like either party. Arizona is a particularly salient case of that because a third of our voters in Arizona are registered as other. Now, what's interesting about Arizona is we've got substantially more Republican voters than Democratic voters. But if you look at who's in control of Arizona right now, we've got a Democratic governor, two Democratic senators, a Democratic secretary of state, and a Democratic attorney general. And at this point, the Democrats in most of these statewide races are ahead in their campaigns. This suggests that independents were playing a really important role in Arizona, given that there's more Republicans than Democrats. So the independents are really switching things toward the Democratic side.
0: How are Arizonans judging this administration and the Republican Party on issues surrounding immigration, Samara? There are two ways to look at it. One is border security, and the narrative is that Republicans get very high remarks, or high marks, I should say, there, but are much more challenged when it comes to immigration enforcement, considering some of the violence that we've seen with ICE raids around the country. Arizona's pretty close to ground zero on this issue. What's the local feeling?
5: Yeah, you bet. I mean, 2024, again, immigration was a big reason we saw so many groups, you know, almost every subgroup of the electorate moved toward the Republican Party in 2024. In Arizona, border security was a huge issue, not just for Republicans, but for Democrats. Voters across the aisle were fed up with the border crisis, and that was a big reason that they ushered in a lot of Republican victory 2 years ago. Now, I think, you know, any other cycle, any other political dimension, I would say the Republicans could be running real victory laps right now because they have, in many ways, secured the border the way that voters wanted them to. However, they now have two other issues to deal with. First, the tides have turned against them in that a lot of the public discontent has to do with an overreach, too much excessive force. People are not happy with the sort of the extremity with which the Republican Party, particularly their support for ICE, has taken on immigration enforcement. And finally, again, I mean, I hate to sound like a broken record, but the economy is such an issue for voters that in many ways it's overshadowing a lot of the successes Republicans might have otherwise been able to claim when it comes to border security.
1: Well, and on that notion of having overreached on immigration enforcement specifically, Samara, is that especially true of Latino voters? We talk often about the impact that could have in Texas and in Florida, where they redrew maps thinking Latinos might side more with Republicans as they did in 2024. It seems like that's less likely to be the case now. What about in Arizona?
5: Yeah, I mean, Latino voters, like every other subgroup, as I say, really did move toward the Republicans in 2024. There was a lot of questioning as to how durable that was, whether this was a sign of a broader trend or what this was kind of going to go back and forth a little. And as you say, it looks as though support for Trump among Latinos has come down, as it has, again, for most other subgroups of the electorate. Now, remember, Latinos are a very politically diverse and, I mean, ethnically diverse, mm-hmm. nationally diverse group of voters. Here in Arizona, Latino voters do tend to break for the Democratic Party, but usually about 60% of Latinos vote Democrat, so certainly a majority, but not overwhelming. Now, Latino voters, like most Arizonans, have expressed discontent with how far the Trump administration has gone in their response to border security. And I do think at this point, it's an issue that is going to hurt Republicans when really it could have helped had they not taken it so far.
0: And it's interesting when we consider the issue of data centers, how much of an issue this has become in the campaign over the past year, and it's something that Arizona knows a lot about, Samara. I see a total of about 160 data centers and projects around your state, most of them clustered in Maricopa County. And like some of us who live in Virginia, for instance, your experience with data centers, and you've also got some massive chip foundries, I know, that are being built there as well, might change the way people look at this issue. Are they as toxic in Arizona as they are in other places in the country?
5: You know, data centers are overwhelmingly unpopular when the question asks, you know, do you support a data center in your local area? And this is fairly bipartisan. Democrats and Republicans do not want data centers near where they live. So I think the question is going to be, where are we putting data centers? Now, when it comes to the political implications, it's not clear to me what they are, given that both Democrats and Republicans are actually kind of on the same side of this issue. We have both Democratic and Republican voters expressing discontent with the construction of local data centers. And what we're seeing in Arizona is both the Republican and Democratic candidates seem to be coming down against data construction near residential areas. So there's not as much of a partisan divide that either party is going to be able to capitalize on.
1: Yeah, it's one of those rare bipartisan issues that we don't find too often in politics anymore, Samara. And again, as we're talking about parties here, to come back to the independent voter, how much do you think what is happening right now with independents or certain groups of the electorate swinging back towards Democrats after having, as you talked about, swung back toward Republicans in 2024? Is that necessarily a swing towards Democrats in your mind, or is it just a swing away from Donald Trump? I ask this with the future cycles, 2028. 2030, 32 in mind.
5: Sure. Well, you know, political scientists talk a lot about something called the thermostatic model of public opinion, without sounding too nerdy. But what that means is people do tend to kind of revert to the mean a little bit after an election. When we have a conservative administration, the American public tends to move a little liberal in the subsequent election. When we have a really liberal administration, we see the American public tend to move a little back toward the conservative side. We sort of act as a check against our own government in that sense. So from that perspective, what we're seeing isn't that unusual. We know midterm elections usually aren't great for the incumbent party. It's usually an opportunity for voters to try to move back toward the center. I think maybe a little bit of an exception in that Trump has really low approval numbers, and the issues he promised to fix 2 years ago are still on the top of people's most important issues. And that's not a great thing for the Republican Party.
0: Hey, Samara, it's good to see you. Thanks for the insights, as always. Samara Klar, University of Arizona School of Government, with us on Balance of Power. We turn to Iowa next and debate night on Balance of Power, only here on Bloomberg.
6: 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A blue

0: 121 on Wall Street. We do check markets all day long here at Bloomberg, with the Dow, the S&P, NASDAQ, all in the red. Right now, we got the S&P lows of the day. Run the GIP screen, looking at a loss now of just about 88 points on the S&P. Currently at 77.16, a drop of 1.1%. The Dow down 0.4%. NASDAQ composite down 470. For NASDAQ, a drop now of 1.7%. The NASDAQ 100 index down 1.8%. Semis hit hard again today. The SOX, the Philadelphia Stock Exchange's semiconductor index, down now by 3.6%. 2-year at 4.83%. The 10-year, 5.21%. And the 30-year, 5.54%. 4%. Stocks joining Pons lower as the fastest increase in inflation since April bolsters bets that the Fed will keep lifting rates amid high energy costs. Spot gold down 1.9%, $4,082 the ounce. West Texas Intermediate crude $95.60 a barrel, up 1.5%. Barrel of Brent $106.49, up by about 0.8%. Job cuts at Netflix, shares down 0.7%. The streaming service cutting 6% of its global staff, roughly 1,000 positions, due to slowing growth. And shares of Bending Spoons are surging after Berkshire Hathaway agreed to invest an additional $330 million in the Italian technology conglomerate. Bending Spoons up now by 48.1%. Berkshire Class A shares up by 0.6%. For on-demand news, 24 hours a day, subscribe to Bloomberg News now wherever you get your podcast. I'm Charlie Pellett. Joe and Kaylee, that is a Bloomberg Business Watch.
1: All right, Charlie Pellett watching the markets for us. Thank you so much. We have our eye on geopolitics today and the way in which geopolitics is filtering through to the midterm elections, which, of course, are just 20 days away. As we saw developments in Ukraine overnight, Russia launching a missile and drone attack against a number of Ukrainian energy plants also resulted in a number of fatalities, all of it despite the energy ceasefire that President Trump said both Russia and Ukraine would be abiding by after President Trump repeatedly pressured Ukraine to hold off on further attacks against Russian refineries due to the impact it was having on the global diesel market, with prices, of course, per gallon for diesel here in the U.S. remaining above $6. Now, also to address the diesel situation, aside from just asking Ukraine to hold off on attacks against Russian infrastructure, he also, last week, as we've told you repeatedly here on Balance of Power, announced a deal with Russia to allow them to bring on hundreds of thousands of tons of diesel back on to the global markets. This is an idea that has spurred a great deal of backlash, not just among Democrats, but Republicans, too, including notably a Republican who was in one of those critical states that will decide ultimately the Senate majority in this election cycle. Current Congresswoman and Republican nominee for Senate in the state of Iowa, Ashley Hinson, talked about that Russian diesel deal in her debate against her opponent, Josh Turek, last night. This is what she said.
2: We need to lower gas prices in this country. We need to lower diesel prices, but I don't think we need to be making a deal with Russia to do it. I think we should be doing it by lowering the gas tax temporarily, making sure we're actually looking at potentially a diesel rebate program for our producers, investing in America's biofuels. I am proud to have voted for sanctions against Russia. I'm banned from Russia because of my stance on being tough on them and supporting Ukraine, and we cannot allow Vladimir Putin to win that war.
3: Always a good look to be banned from Russia, but her answer there on the diesel sounds a lot like Mike Lawler when he joined us on Monday, the Republican from New York. We want to do what we can for consumers, but buying gas from Vladimir Putin is simply a bridge too far. This is where we start with our political panel this night after another round of debates. Rick Davis, Bloomberg Politics contributor, our Republican strategist, joins right now, a partner at Stonecourt Capital, along with Jeannie Shanzano, Democratic analyst and Democracy Visiting Fellow at Harvard Kennedy School's Ash Center. Rick, if you're a Republican right now, is that the right answer?
4: Oh, absolutely. In fact, I don't know any Republicans who wouldn't give that answer right now, especially in an election year. Look, the only person who's less popular in some of these states than Donald Trump is Vladimir Putin. So saying something nice about Vladimir Putin or even doing deals with Vladimir Putin is a disincentive. Less likely to vote for is probably 90% to the question of is it a good idea to do a deal with Vladimir Putin to bring down gas prices?
3: Julia Letlow yesterday, Kaylee, was open to the idea. There are some Republican lawmakers who are choosing to say all of the above.
1: Yeah, of course, Julia Letlow is the Republican nominee in the state of Louisiana, still has Trump above water in terms of favorability and is a bit perhaps deeper red, at least for this cycle, than Iowa is proving to be, though that we would consider Iowa a red state. So weigh in on this, Jeannie. Ashley Hinson obviously breaking from the president on this, but does she, given the position she is in relative to Josh Turek, really have any other choice?
5: I don't see how she could have any other choice, both in terms of her campaign, her ability to try to win this seat, and also just morally and legally. The deal itself is illegal. It was 100-0 vote in the Senate to ban buying of Russian oil in 2022. The deal only helps Vladimir Putin. It helps fund his war machine for another winter. It helps him kill civilians in Ukraine. It helps him take out their energy and their ability to heat their homes in the winter. And, you know, it reminds me of the question that Nancy Pelosi asked in 2019. Well, she said it as less of a question and more of a statement. With Donald Trump, all roads lead to Vladimir Putin, and we are seeing it once again, and the question is why. So all Republicans should join Ashley Hinson, and they should be making this stand as the six senators, to their credit, Republicans joins the six Democrats in writing that letter. Mm-hmm. But it should be 100-0, a letter from all senators telling the president that this is a bad deal, and then they're not going to stand for it.
3: We consider the sunlight that Ashley Hinson found between herself and the president last evening, Rick. We also remember her standing in the Oval Office just a couple of weeks ago, right next to the president. She promised him a tasty pork chop when he came to visit Iowa next time. And they were at that point touting a new steel mill that the president said would be coming into Iowa. Has she done enough to remove herself from the Trump brand to win this election?
4: Well, she's moving fast to do just that, Joe. In the first debate, she talked about being the most bipartisan senator or the most bipartisan representative in the House, endorsing a number of programs that she is basically being seen as a flip-flop in order to win an election. And it seems to be working. I mean, there is some stability around the race with her. It hasn't gotten worse. And maybe that's a couple of good debate performances and a convincing argument given to the voters in Iowa that she's not the person who stood in the Oval Office, but that somebody else who has an independent mind, which is what most voters are looking for right now in this election from Republicans. So the fact that she has modified her positions on so many issues that are in contrast with Trump right now seems to be working and potentially effective at the ballot box.
1: Of course, she's trying to create some distance now in this final stretch. Other vulnerable Republicans have tried to create a bit more distance for some time now, including Senator Susan Collins, the vulnerable incumbent in Maine, who once again shared a debate stage with Troy Jackson last night. The third debate these two had on the airwaves in the span of a week. Whether or not that third debate changed any more minds than the first two, I guess we'll find out. But once again, this issue of Susan Collins's previous support for President Trump's war effort, voting against war powers resolutions in the Senate came up, though she has, of course, more recently voted for those war powers resolutions. Just listen to this exchange between Collins and Jackson.
6: I voted not once, not twice, but nine times. I voted no. I voted with the Democrats to bring the war to an end, but there were not sufficient votes for that to happen.
7: Well, Senator Collins says that, she voted against it nine times, but she didn't have the votes. Well, that sounds like then we probably ought to have Democrats in charge of the U.S. Senate so that we have the votes to stop this war.
1: Who wins that argument, Jeannie?
5: Kaylee, I keep hearing that NSYNC song, remember, Bye, Bye, Bye. You see all of these Republicans on the ballot. They are just saying bye to Donald Trump and moving quickly. I mean, stunning that Susan Collins would not only say that she voted against the war, but that she voted with Democrats. I mean, she underscored, I voted with Democrats to end this war. And, you know, I think that it's probably not enough for the voters of Maine, and it should not be enough for the voters of Maine, because her argument all along has been, you need me there so I can sort of save you from Donald Trump's, you know, worst instincts. I have a little, you know, bug in his ear. I'm able to sort of stop him from doing things that are bad for you. And she hasn't been able to do that at all. They are living with high costs. The inflation report today, a war that has made energy terribly expensive. So I don't think that after five terms, this argument holds much weight anymore for the people of Maine. Of course, it's still a very tight race, and she is a formidable candidate. But Troy Jackson, who's not the best on the debate stage or on the stump, is certainly, you know, about 2 or 3 points ahead, depending on which of these polls you look at.
3: Still amazing to think they're doing four of these. We have to acknowledge the market that is unfolding as we have this conversation. The NASDAQ is now down almost 2%, having extended its drop to exactly that amount a couple of moments ago, down about 500 points. The S&P 500 is down 95 points, more than 1%, with our eyes on yields, at least on the short end, still higher. 2 years up, three ticks to 481. And oil prices are on the march higher today, with WTI now up 1.5% to top $95 a barrel. This deterioration that we've been seeing here follows the CPI report this morning, showing stronger than expected price increases in September, Rick. It pulls me to the Gallup poll that's out today as just a kind of a broader issue to talk about behind the debates and the individual races that we're covering today on Balance of Power. Americans trust the Democratic Party more than Republicans to keep the country prosperous in Gallup's annual governance poll for the first time in more than a decade. When you see numbers like this, Rick, in independents, half of independents choose Democrats to do a better job keeping the country prosperous. How does that feed into your thoughts on outcomes in November?
4: Yeah, this has been sort of party orthodoxy for Republicans. At the end of the day, you know, voters trust us to manage the economy. The fact that, you know, we've had this assault on the economy during the Trump administration is indicative of the polling that Gallup puts out. We see this time and time again now, you know, in the data around these races. The number one, you know, issues are affordability and cost of living, and Republicans are just getting trounced on that. And you know, as indicative of the president's comments yesterday in Alaska, everything's getting better. We got a great economy. Don't worry about it. It's all, you know, coming around. You know, it's a little bit of a fantastic world that the current president's living in around the economy. And so days like today, Republicans, if they don't bail out from the president, run the risk of being tagged with this kind of systemic change in voters' opinions about who's best suited to run the economy.
1: All right, Rick Davis and Jeannie Shanzino, Bloomberg Politics contributors in our political panel today. Thank you both so much for joining us, especially on this CPI data as we reflect, CPI day, as we reflect on the way in which the economy and midterm politics are interacting. And as you talk about this market, Joe, amazing to see the deterioration specifically in chip stocks.
3: Yeah.
1: The stocks index is down about 4% on the day. This is the longest losing streak, assuming these gains these losses hold. 6 days, longest losing streak since May of 2025. We're talking about $1 trillion in value evaporated. And on this, we'll hear from NVIDIA's Jensen Huang. His conversation with Emily Chang is up next on Bloomberg.
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0: It's 1:40 on Wall Street. We do check markets all day long here at Bloomberg. We have got the Dow, the S&P, NASDAQ all declining. CPI Wednesday, we're seeing a sell-off. But the big news is the decline in tech land. Right now, we got NASDAQ down 1.9%. NASDAQ 100 index down 2%. The SOX, the Philadelphia Semiconductor Stock Index, it is down now by 4.1%. Semis hit again today. So baseline, the S&P down 1.3%, lower by 98 points. The Dow down 0.4%. NASDAQ 100, bears repeating, down 2%. And the SOX, again, down by 4%. Two-year, 4.81%. The 10-year, 5.20%. The 30-year, 5.53%. Gold, meanwhile, down 1.8%, $4,085 the ounce. We're also seeing a rise in energy. Again, WTI, West Texas Intermediate Crude, closing in on 96, up 1.9%. Barrel of Brent, 106.69, up by 0.9%. So bottom line here, stocks joining bonds lower as the fastest increase in inflation since April bolsters bets that the Fed will keep lifting rates amid those higher energy costs. Tech stocks, we mentioned the sell-off in some of the chip names. Meanwhile, shares in Hewlett-Packard Enterprise, Dell, and NetApp all lower after Barclays downgraded the names to equal weight from underweight. HPE, case in point, down 7.8%. Dell down 11.6%, and shares now of NetApp down by 7%. Certainly weakness in tech names, and certainly a sell-off again in semiconductors. For on-demand news, 24 hours a day, subscribe to Bloomberg News now wherever you get your podcast. Joe and Kaylee, it's a Bloomberg Business Flash.
1: All right, this is getting rough. Charlie will be back in about 20 minutes with another check on stocks and bonds as we cover the markets for you here on Balance of Power. Thank you for joining us on the Wednesday edition as we've been keeping tabs on Bloomberg's new economy forum in New Delhi with a series of exclusive conversations that help to feed decisions on the trade and politics, for that matter, throughout the day here on Bloomberg. Most recently, Eric Schatzker pulled together a fascinating panel on the middle power movement. When we consider the middle powers, that which exists between the U.S. and China at the top and developing nations at the bottom. Insights from Anita Anand, Canada's foreign affairs minister, Rishi Sunak, yes, the former U.K. prime minister, and Kevin Rudd, the former Australian PM. As Eric Schatzker asks the question, does talk of middle powers go away once Donald Trump leaves office?
2: If you look at U.S. foreign policy pre-Trump 2.0, you will notice that under Biden as well, there was increased protectionism. So the answer to your question is
3: no, this is the direction
2: does not go away, and we should see our trade diversification, our middle power strategy, our work on strategic autonomy as a long-term plan to ensure domestic economic and security resilience. I will just say, since we're in India, we as a country, Canada, had work to do to ensure we had stable, elevated relationships with countries around the world, including India, the sixth largest economy in the world at $4 trillion. And to see this bilateral relationship beginning to flourish is part of the work that we're doing to ensure that we're working with countries around the world with whom we have not, at least in the recent past, been working with.
3: All I can give you, Kevin and Rishi, is a yes or no to that answer because we have run out of time.
4: After you.
5: Yes.
3: We will no longer be talking
5: about it. We will be talking about it. Sorry, that's right. Yeah, I think you talk about President Trump, I think it's more a symptom than a cause of the change in the geopolitical environment, and all these issues will be relevant. The COVID shock, supply chains, the war in Ukraine, energy impact, all of these things have nothing
3: to do with... Add up to where we are today.
5: And all of those things have nothing to do with President Trump. All of those things are also indicative of this new environment we're in and why we're all reacting in the way that Anita described.
6: Yeah, and I would add a yes to the remaining three musketeers on this question. And that's because we are looking at 2,000-pound gorillas out there, China and the United States, whose view of the future order is not necessarily always aligned with what animates, I think, these countries that we've been describing, which is a set of democratic principles, open politics, open societies, open economies. These are quite precious values that we've evolved over quite a long period of time. And therefore giving that effect through, let's call it a democratic economic union, point three in the poll, actually I think has some merit for us collectively to explore, exercise, leverage and then do.
1: From Bloomberg's New Economy Forum in New Delhi earlier today. And thanks to our colleague Eric Schatzker for helping us find that conversation, which you can watch on the terminal or online to learn a lot more. It's an interesting moment here, Kaylee, as we balance geopolitics, the view abroad, which is impacting, of course, energy prices in a major way today, affecting domestic policy as the president, Republicans try to stump around this message, around this. You can't argue with the numbers that we're seeing, though, in the energy space, bleeding through to everything else in the CPI today.
4: Yep, which came in hotter than expected, at least for the core metric, which is fueling bets on another Fed rate hike this year, adding to the cost to borrow in the United States, adding to the affordability challenges that, of course, President Trump has repeatedly suggested are not as severe as maybe described by the electorate. And again, in Alaska last night, suggested that costs are actually coming down, even as the data this morning bears out the fact that costs are rising. So as we consider the data, the political climate, and a number of other issues, we turn now to Democratic Congressman Don Beyer, who represents Virginia's 8th District. He's also a member of the House Ways and Means Committee and is the senior House Democrat on the Joint Economic Committee. Congressman, it's good to have you back on Bloomberg TV and radio. Just on this inflation data and higher inflation that is clearly still stubborn, even in the face of the Fed's most recent rate hike, what is the appropriate policy response, other than that, that can be made by monetary policymakers? If Democrats are able to win back your chamber, if they even can win the Senate, how do you actually deliver on lower costs so long as President Trump remains the occupant of the White House?
7: Well, that's the $64,000 question. The first thing we have to do, though, is do our best to claw back the tariff authority we have progressively given presidents over the last 30 years. The 301 tariffs, the IEEPA tariffs, 122, all that needs to come back. I mean, there's a lot of different things driving the 3.7% inflation we saw today, including the war in Iran, including the huge demand for electricity from the data centers. But the biggest single piece, according to the Wall Street Journal and others, and the New York Federal Reserve Bank, are the tariffs, a huge sales tax on the American people.
1: Well, somebody, Congressman, welcome back, who spent so many years as a business leader, a business owner, is specifically in the auto business. I'm wondering your thoughts right now on this interest rate environment that we're in. All the auto stocks have been struggling through this period of time, and as costs rise, that makes it less likely for people to be buying new automobiles. The CPI today saw a huge jump in costs for used cars. But broadly speaking, you've been through these interest rate cycles before. When you start seeing numbers like this, what does it mean for the broader economy? What is that pressure on the consumer mean for purchasing power?
7: It's very real. I've been selling cars for a long time, and almost every buyer is a payment buyer. They don't look at the total cost. They say, what's it going to cost me per month? And when interest rates, a couple of years ago when we were selling cars with 0% interest rates or 0.99, leasing out there at 1%, we were doing really well, and the consumer was doing very well. But now with the rates, well, you look at 7%, mortgage rates, for example, the interest rates on cars, 5%, 6%, 7%, it makes it much more difficult to buy a new car, especially when the average price of a new car in America is more than $50,000.
1: Yeah.
4: Well, and the cost of the fuel you need to power the car in a lot of cases, at least if it's a regular internal combustion engine, is obviously higher as well, which brings us to the gas price issue in diesel and the way in which the president is attempting to bring those costs down. Of course, announcing last week a deal with Russia to allow it to supply hundreds of thousands of tons of diesel onto the global market, releasing the sanctions on that. Essentially, we've seen pushback from even some of your Republican colleagues, like Congresswoman Ashley Hinson, who, of course, is running for Senate in Iowa, suggesting that this is not the right answer. If allowing Russian diesel onto the market isn't the right answer for bringing costs down, and if asking Ukraine to stop attacking Russian energy infrastructure isn't either, then what is?
7: Well, first of all, let me just emphasize that it is not the right policy. It's going to put at least $4 trillion into the Russian economy that they will use to continue the war against Ukraine. It flies totally in the face of the Lindsey Graham Russia sanctions bill that we passed just a few weeks ago, which I thought, by the way, was a very foolish bill because it gave Trump unlimited tariff ability for the indefinite future. He can tariff anybody he wants at any rate he wants, as long as he says they're somehow helping Russia. In the meantime, he turns right around and helps Russia with this huge, huge purchase on the diesel fuel. By the way, every energy expert I see, read, says it will make a very little difference to the diesel prices in our country. It's just too small of a gap. What do we do? Well, the very first thing is get back to peace with Iran, something like the Joint Comprehensive Plan of Action that Trump walked away from, that enables us to open the Strait of Hormuz and calms the Houthis over in the Red Sea.
1: Really interesting moment we're in here, considering there's a 2022 law that bans our purchase of exported gas from Russia, correct? I mean, shouldn't Congress be able to put this... So it's illegal.
7: I've been talking to the Jamie Raskins and the others of the world who are constitutional lawyers. There should be a way to say to the president, you need to obey the law that was passed by, you know, a Republican Senate, I believe, and a Democratic House. But it is the law.
4: Well, the president obviously hasn't always necessarily suggested that the laws should restrain him from doing certain things, whether or not courts ultimately would rule in his favor or the favor of Congress, I guess, would be a question for litigation on this. But this is the reality for the time being. Congressman, tied to this, and I mentioned this a moment ago, is the suggestion the president has made that Ukraine needs to stop attacking Russian energy infrastructure and refineries. He actually announced over the weekend an energy ceasefire between Russia and Ukraine, and yet we saw overnight Russia attacking Ukrainian energy infrastructure and resulting in a number of fatalities. If Russia isn't abiding by the ceasefire, what should be done about it? Should the president actually be implementing some of those tariffs, the authority of which he now has, as you mentioned?
7: A wonderful question. Absolutely not. And it was weird that the president announced a ceasefire and both the Russians and the Ukrainians announced that they had not heard of that ceasefire. And Ukraine, Zelensky said he will abide by the ceasefire that he didn't know about as long as the Russia stops attacking the Ukrainian infrastructure. And I take him at his word, but they both have to stop.
1: What's going on in Virginia, Congressman? I see that the state has recorded nearly twice as many early ballots as it had at the same point in 2022. There's been quite a bit of local reporting on this. Does the surge in early voting lead you to predict outcomes in November?
7: Well, not final outcomes. We have three or four races where Democrats can take back seats. Elaine Luria, Tom Perriello, Shannon Taylor, against, you know, sometimes long-term Republican incumbents. The president's not popular in Virginia at all for many reasons. Probably the very first one was that DOGE cuts badly harmed the Virginia economy. We had so many federal workers, you know, maybe 20,000 just in my district, and another 20,000 federal contractors who lost their jobs right away, many of whom are still struggling. Virginia's been very dependent on not just military spending, but also on providing the base for federal government services. And DOGE really took a hit to that. So that, and just in general, in Virginia, we love to think of ourselves as Virginia gentlemen and gentlewomen. And this president flies in the face of that idea.
1: Interesting.
4: Well, just quickly, as you mentioned, the defense aspect of Virginia specifically, what do you think will happen in the lame duck session when it comes to defense spending and specifically the supplemental spending that was included in the reconciliation 3.0 package that didn't advance in the Senate? Do you think we'll see action on that, Congressman, or is this what happens in January?
7: I think that's more of a January question. I do think we will try hard to get the National Defense Authorization Act, the NDAA, passed in the midterms. I think there's a broad bipartisan consensus that needs to get done. I don't think there's any sense of Democrats and some Republicans to do the huge new supplemental, whether it's $80 billion or whatever, for Hegseth. And this is especially in light of, you know, Hegseth now trumpeting his notion of the the televised execution of the murderer on the military base. There's a revulsion to Hegseth's bestiality that is not working well in Virginia. And certainly in
1: Congressman Don Beyer, Democrat, 8th District from just across the river. It's good to see you, Congressman. We'll meet you back here on the late edition of Balance of Power, Bloomberg TV and radio.
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2: 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Carol Masser along with Tim Stenebeck live here on Bloomberg Business Week Daily. Yes, it is Wednesday, October 14th. Yes, the beige book will be crossing in a moment. We're going to track those headlines. We're going to get to that a little bit later on. But right now, we've got a market where both stocks and bonds are lower on inflation woes following that CPI report.
3: Yeah, Charlie's going to have more, but suffice it to say, tech getting hit the most. The NASDAQ down more than 2%. The S&P down about 1.4%. The Dow down about half a percentage point. The Fed, the concern is that the Fed is going to keep lifting interest rates amid these elevated energy costs.
2: Yeah.
3: Kind of throws water on the idea we heard from New York Fed President John Williams yesterday.
2: Data point to data point.
3: Yeah, really.
2: Most names in the S&P 500 are lower today. So, yeah, exactly. Elevated energy costs, higher inflation. So does the Fed have to hike rates more than not? So there's that. There's also that big second drop of big bank earnings. On that, we're going to hear from Bank of America CEO Brian Moynihan joining us live in just a moment. Shares dropping the most in more than 1.5 years, shedding some $30 billion in market value. Years of lapses coming to light. Turns out B of A earnings, not the headline story today.
3: No, plus on Bank of America and all the big bank earnings on the concentration.

0: Of wealth, too. We're going to be sitting down with Meredith Whitney. She runs her own shop. She's joining us a little later this hour.
1: Great voice for us. Also from Anthropic's Investor Day to NVIDIA's Jensen Huang's latest comments to ASML struggling to keep up. The latest on A. Yeah, we'll have an update.
0: And the retirement decisions that defaults cannot address. All that and more coming up over this hour right here of Bloomberg Business Week Daily. First up, though, a check of the day's trade and top business stories. Charlie Pellett is standing by. Hey, Charlie.
2: Hi. Thank you very much, Tim and Carol. Right now, we have got stocks tumbling. Banks are stumbling. CPI Wednesday put higher energy costs into the mix. Also add semiconductors selling off, and you've got all the recipe for a stock sell-off right now. S&P down 110 points, down 1.4%. We are trading at the low of the day on the S&P. Again, down 1.4%. Bears repeating. Dow Industrials trading lower by 0.6%. NASDAQ down 2.1%. NASDAQ 100 index down 2.2%. And the stocks lower now by 4.5%. Two-year, 4.81%. The 10-year, 5.20%. The 30-year, 5.53%. Spot gold down almost 2%, 4,082 the ounce. West Texas Intermediate crude oil up 1.3%, 95.47 a barrel. Brent 106.40 up now by just about 0.7%. I'm Charlie Pellett. Carol and Tim, that is a Bloomberg Business Flash.
1: All right, Charlie, thank you so much. Carol Masser, Tim Stenovic, live here at Bloomberg headquarters in New York City. While turmoil at B of A pushing shares to their worst earnings day in more than a decade, you heard Charlie with the market roundup, piling on the pain for a bank that's already been the worst performer among the six biggest U.S. banks in the past 5 years. It's also a major black eye for CEO Brian Moynihan, the lawyer turned executive who has led the bank, Tim, for nearly two decades.
0: Shares of Bank of America trading lower after its earnings update showed stock and fixed income traders missed estimates. The bank's results also hurt by a charge tied to regulatory penalties over money laundering and sanctions violations.
1: Well, right now we head to Charlotte, North Carolina, the home of Bank of America, and that's where CEO Brian Moynihan is sitting down with Bloomberg's John Farrow. John.
3: We'll start here in New York. Carol, thank you very much, and thank you very much to Tim as well. I'm pleased to say that the Bank of America Chairman and CEO, Brian Moynihan, joins us now for more. Brian, welcome to the program. It's good to see you, as always. There's a couple of different stories in the mix today. We've got to start with that chunky fine from Treasury, a big regulatory fine that we can address with you straight away this afternoon. The language from Treasury is quite damning, Brian. What's your interpretation of what went wrong here?
4: Look, at the end of the day, we had an examination a few years ago. We got a cease and desist order. We have to do that work. This fine relates to that effort. They want us. There was a debate a bit about what exactly we had to do. That's resolved. It's behind us. The $1.2 billion is going through. We've been expending the money to in the run rate already to do the remediation because you know we. A few months ago, we started picking up the cost structure and putting it in. So we'll get it done. We take it seriously. And I think as time goes by, this will people understand it better.
3: I imagine you'll want to draw a line under the whole issue. But just to extend the conversation on this particular topic just a little bit further, Brian, I imagine you also don't want to be drawn into how much of this has already been completed, what is left to really fix here. But I think for this afternoon, given where the stock is, there needs to be some confidence for investors that the costs are associated with remedying this are in the baseline and there won't be any more surprises in the future. How confident can investors be that that's the case?
4: For the operational cost to do the work, we've added a lot of expense and it's in our baseline and we're continuing to operate that. And again, it's you know, a few hundred million dollars in the quarter here and so it's not of additional expense that we've been running through. So we got an understanding, clear path forward. We've been completing a lot of tasks, frankly, over the last several months, and we'll continue to finish it up. It came a lot about how the thresholds are set and things like that. There's a lot of technical discussion about it, but at the end of the day, we understand what we need to do. We're doing it, and we'll deliver it.
3: Brian, could you take us inside the bank and just discuss accountability just a little bit? What are discussions like with the board around accountability, and would you be open to aligning remuneration with the resolution of some of these difficulties?
4: We have accountability for everything we do in a company, including a fine. We've got gone through it before. In 2004, there was accountability for the examination, the order already taken, and so the board will decide that when we get to the end of the year.
3: Brian, of course, this is overshadowing what was otherwise a mixed quarter for the bank. Trading, capital markets, investment banking, that's one side of the business. I actually wanted to start with the Main Street side of the business, which seems to be performing quite well. And I think otherwise we'd be talking about the fact that net interest income, the path for net interest income looks pretty good from here. Can we just sit on that for a moment, Brian? Do you see the path to that improving from here even more as durable?
4: Yeah, so we basically were up $400 million NII second quarter to third quarter. The market's contribution, which other people have too, it was basically flat. And so as you look forward, what's happening is the core loan book is growing, the core deposit book's growing. Our total cost of deposits 149 basis points. That grew 2% year over year, and the non-interest bearing grew 5%. The loans grew 6 or 7%, and the core businesses grew, commercial business grew 8%. That's great activity. Also bodes well for the U.S. economy because the companies are borrowing. But if you look at that NII, what we said back last fall was this year, 26 would be 5 to 7% increase over 25. We now have we've raised that and now said we confirm 8% for the year. And then at that same time, we sort of said 5 to 7 for 27, and we just raised that to 8% plus. And that is just the stair step, climbing those stair steps of more loans, more deposits, and then the repricing of the balance sheet and that just walking up. We're up 15 basis points at net interest yield while others in the industry are falling, and that's just the efficiency of the balance sheet coming through, and so that has returns. We made $8 billion absent the charge. We made almost $7 billion with the charge, which would be the second highest earnings of the group. And so there's a lot of momentum. Our consumer bank made $3.5 billion. Our commercial bank made $2 billion. Our wealth management company made $1.5 billion and grew faster and appears. And so there's a lot of good things around the Main Street side. And frankly, even on the market side, we had a $5 billion trading revenue quarter. Against our peers, it didn't hold up as well, but due to the fixed income mix. But the reality is it was one of the stronger third quarters we had in trading and investment banking. We told people 3 or 4 weeks ago to be 1.6 to 1.8, and came out as 1.8. So, and again, that's a representative quarter. So we feel good about the franchise. The pipelines are full, et cetera. But it's that good core engine of NII that's growing at 8% when others are not coming close to that, that's driving our earnings forward.
3: As you know, this is against the backdrop of much higher interest rates, a real repricing in the bond market as well. There was some discussion in the last month, and to some extent it was hitting bank stocks across the board, Brian. To what extent would these higher rates eventually eat into net interest margins? How do you see the path, the sequencing of things from here?
4: So if you have $2 billion of deposits, which you pay 159 basis points for, or 149 basis points for, and rates go up, and you go up a lot less because a substantial part of those deposits are non-interest-bearing, higher rates are beneficial, except if higher rates are because something really is bad in the economy and that has other issues. But if as the rates grind up, we will make more money. That's the nature of having a zero-interest thing. When rates came down, that's what crunches you because we have the zero interest and you don't go below zero. So simply put, our exposure to higher rates is always positive. It's less than it is because we try to manage both the down and up. But the reality is that we just told people what we thought was 5 to 7 with a rate environment 12 months ago that was sort of flattish into 27. We now are saying because the rate increase is because we're seeing good core loan growth, core deposit growth, and having $2 trillion of deposits that are very advantaged, we can see we push it to 8% plus for next year, which will lead the industry, we think.
3: I was looking at the deposit growth, Brian. I'm not sure how well understood this actually is for people outside of your world, but the growth and the overall mix is heavily skewed to a non-interest-bearing accounts. When people talk about how sticky those deposits are and the threat of technology disruption in the next couple of years potentially pulling some of those deposits away, Brian, how do you think about things with that in mind?
4: Our customers and the customers in the industry generally have the ability every single day to move their money to higher rate off balance sheet money market funds or even within our the rates we pay for higher balance deposits and CDs. They could do that every day. The thing is, when you have their core operating account, that's the money in motion, so-called. That's the money they're paying the household bills with. That's the money they're paying the car payment, the house payment. So that's running in and out. It's a big collective balance. We put the 40 million checking customers round numbers we have in the corporate, in the commercial customers. customers we have together. But the reality comes from a whole bunch of granular accounts, all of which is money in motion. The investment side money, we put in the market for the clients. And so even in our wealth management business, which by definition is, you know, affluent and wealthy America, you know, it's $285 billion in deposits in that business. And a lot of it is priced, you know, to yield a higher rate for the customers. But a lot of it's core checking accounts. And so that is not well understood. The way for people to think about it, it's pretty straightforward. Companies or people, you put money in transactional, have it for transactional purposes and have it to make cash return on invested. The investment capabilities are there today to move it instantaneously. The transactional, you have to have a trusted person who's going to process all your different types of payments and be there and be open and not have issues around it. And that's what our industry represents. And that's why the good core deposit growth, the 200,000 new checking accounts this quarter, and in 8 years in a row of quarter over quarter growth in checking accounts, is really what drives a consumer business. And likewise, in the commercial business, small business deposits, business banking, commercial banking deposits, and the operational work around them is a core to those companies, you know, cash management process, and that grew 10% year over year. So this is not a new concept that money can move to higher yielding things. The money market funds have been there for 40, 50 years. So it's not a new concept. Even our balance sheet, we do CDs. It's just that we don't need the money, so we put it in the markets for people.
3: The new concept, Brian, as you know, and I imagine you know where I'm taking this, is the agentic AI potentially instructing where those funds should go. Is there some operational wrinkles that you think need to be ironed out before we see those kind of things ramp up?
4: Well, the key is, if people give the credentials to the agents and they go in and transact and it doesn't do what you wanted because they make mistakes and, you know, it's a massive, complex environment of which to operate, you know, the question is sort of, okay, what happens next? And what we found in the past is everybody turns to the bank and said, you shouldn't let that payment go through. And you're saying, but when you give the agent your credentials, it is you authorizing the payment. So we're just trying to work with these companies and with the industry to say, put a human being in the loop. So before you pay, you authorize it so that we know that you know you're paying for something. And that's a good way to manage that risk until the risk gets mitigated out by further development of the capabilities and stuff. But right now, if it makes a mistake, you're going to have a problem that people are going to raise their hands and say, this money went to X, misplaced the L payment or something. We've heard already it didn't happen here, but it happened in other places. And they're going to say, it went to X. And they're going to come back and say, why'd you let that happen? You say, because it's you that made it happen. And so we're trying to get that straight. And then there's a whole other side of which is the scams and things like that go on and now have a capability which they can run 24/7. So it used to be constrained by a human being and a bot and things like that. Now it can run full time. And that we want to make sure people don't have their money drained. And that's why we're working closely with these companies to develop the protocols so that the human stays in the loop.
3: You can see how messy that could get quickly. And that's just at the application layer. The other mess people are talking about potentially is the build out and the cost of the build out at the same time. Brian, I caught up with a Fed official, a former Fed official, the former St. Louis Fed president, Jim Bullard, a little bit earlier this morning on Bloomberg Surveillance. And he made the point that he thinks this build-out is a bubble that will eventually burst. Now, you've been more engaged in lending and financing this build-out over the last year, Brian. I just wonder where you come down on the debate about how sustainable this is and how active you want to be with that in mind.
4: Well, we're active. We do a lot of transactions, but we focus on the individual transaction. You know, who are the owners of the assets? Who are the lessors of the assets? How does the cash flow go? Where are we in the capital structure? Where are we in the duration of the capital structure? You know, so as a principal lender, as a person who puts money in line, or as an underwriter bringing it to the debt capital markets, we focus a lot on that. The reality is at the end of the day, the success of all this is going to be dictated by where the revenues come from these companies. They've had fantastic revenue growth, and it'll come from our ability. And so one of the challenges is as we implement AI, we're going to spend roughly $300 million, $250 to $300 million this year, 26 on AI initiatives. You know, as we spend that money, we're getting good benefits out of it. The constraint on doing that, though, is if the models are going to create problems or not work right or jump the sandbox, that's a problem. So we're spending $100 million trying to remediate against the frontier model's impact on potential systems patching. So we're spending $1 out of $3 right now, to make it simple, to to remediate. And so this has got to work out. So the reality will be when this, the question of what the final revenue stream from the corporate world will be dictated by how good the models are, how much we can save using them, small, large, centralized, non-centralized agents, autonomous agents, assisted agents, all the different ways. That'll be one question. The question is, what's the consumer model? Not as important to us because we don't engage in commerce. We engage in the payments around commerce, so we got to make sure we're present in the payment scheme. But, you know, the reality is that's what's going to determine the long-term efficacy of all this, and that's still playing out. And I think people having a point of view are judging by their opinion about what's going to happen. And, you know, I'm more certain just make sure we're structured right on a credit. Our team does a great job there, and make sure we're getting our value out of it. If that works, it should be very strong.
3: Well, I'm looking forward to continuing the conversation with you, Brian. Appreciate the long conversation this afternoon. A busy 24 hours for you and the team. Brian Moynihan there, the Bank of America chairman and CEO. Carol, Tim, I'll throw it back to you.
1: All right, we'll take it. John, thank you so much. Of course, B of A chairman and CEO Brian Moynihan there in Charlotte, North Carolina, of course, the headquarters of the bank. Stock, when we talk about Bank of America, shares are down about 6%. They're off their lows of the session, but quite a haircut for this company.
0: Yeah, just now in that interview, John, starting that interview with asking about that charge yesterday that we learned just after the bell closed, just after the markets closed, Moynihan said he debated a bit about how to resolve issues. He also said that we will get it done. We'll take the government order seriously, and we have accountability for everything we do at the firm.
1: Right. He did go also to talk about the business coming off of earnings. Core loan book, deposits are growing. He says lots of momentum for Bank of America, the fines aside. He says as interest rates crank up, we will make more money. And he says moving money to higher yielding accounts isn't new. They also talked about working with platforms to validate agentic payment. So a lot going on. Be sure to check it out. It's the entirety of that interview. It is on the Bloomberg. We need to talk a little bit just quickly about the beige book.
0: Yeah, you mentioned higher rates, and that brings us to the summary of economic conditions by the Federal Reserve District for the month of October, just crossing the Bloomberg terminal. During that interview with Brian Moynihan, half of Fed districts saw, quote, robust or intensifying price pressure. We also learned that firms have kept positive economic outlook in most Fed districts, and also the majority of districts reported some growth.
1: Got to say, yields, we are kind of near our lows of the session. 10-year note with yield of 5.18, and I'm looking at the shorter end of the yield curve at about 4.18. That 4.81, excuse me, 4.81 on that 2-year note, and that's after a hot inflation print that we got earlier this morning. So we're bouncing around here, no doubt about it. Hey, coming up next, she made her mark during the great financial crisis. Her spot-on call about Citi is still such a vivid memory for me. She has followed financial services for 25 years, knows it inside and out. Meredith Whitney joining us next when Bloomberg Business Week Daily continues on this Wednesday.
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0: It's 2:21 on Wall Street. We do check markets all day long here at Bloomberg. Stocks selling off. We have got the Dow, the S&P, NASDAQ all declining. CPI Wednesday. Chip stocks are tumbling as the rout worsens. S&P right now down 95 to 77.10. Began the day over 7,800. The S&P now lower by 1.2%. Dow Industrials down 0.4%. NASDAQ Composite down 1.9%. The Russell 2000 Index of small cap shares down 2.1%. NASDAQ 100 Index, by the way, full of those big tech names, down by 2%. The stocks, the Philadelphia Semiconductor Index, down now by 4%. The two-year currently yielding 4.80%. The 10-year, 5.18%. And the 30-year, 5.51%. Gold is down 1.7%, 4,091 the ounce. Energy names moving higher along with the price of crude oil. West Texas Intermediate up 1.2% right now. Barrel of Brent pushing higher by 0.6%. Global Foundries plans to build two new chip plants with the backing of as much as 21 billion from the Japanese government. Under a broader agreement with Global Foundries, the Commerce Department will be taking a roughly 4% equity stake in the company. And Digital Realty Trust is offering $1,000 a year for the next decade to every household in DeSoto, Kansas, near its plant data center. The money will come from Digital Realty's $20 million community investment fund. The city is working to finalize details of how the proposal will be administered and distributed. Recapping, stocks lower, S&P down 1.2%. The stocks now down 4%. 10-year yield 5.18%. Carol and Tim, that's a Bloomberg Business Flash.
1: All right, terrific. Charlie, thank you so much. So we just heard from Bank of America CEO Brian Moynihan. The company did report earnings this morning. Shares tumbling after a $1.2 billion non-tax deductible charge for fines related to money laundering and sanctions violations, something Charlie and the rest of us here at Bloomberg have been talking about all day. That cut into net income by 17 cents a share. A missed two on stock and fixed income trading also dragging down results. And then he did speak to our John Farrow. The stock is down right now 5.9%. And when it comes to that fine, he says that they debated a bit about how to resolve the issues. We will get it done. We take the government order seriously and that we will have accountability for everything we do at the firm.
2: I want to bring in Meredith Whitney, CEO of Meredith Whitney Advisory Group. She joins us from Washington, D.C. Meredith, it's good to have you back on the program. I think it's fair to say Wall Street was a bit surprised by this. Look at the share reaction today. What's your view on the Bank of America fine?
3: It's ugly. It's not insignificant. And importantly, Moynihan said they've known about this for 2 years, but investors really found out about this last night. And it harkens back to all of the fines that Bank of America and so many other banks paid post-GFC. And one thing that Bank of America has done extremely well has been managed expenses since 2010. And I think what this announcement did was to scare investors that they may not have as strong operating leverage, meaning growing revenues faster than expenses over the near term. And that's really been one of the stories that investors could count on. I wouldn't rule it out, but it wasn't, most of these bank stocks have sold off since they've reported. And the reaction today is stronger for Bank of America, but it has not been great for really any of the banks, because each bank didn't deliver what investors wanted from the get-go. And Bank of America has been underperforming since Moynihan had negative comments at the Barclays investor conference in September. So that's when the stocks as a group started to underperform. And I think investors are starting to get worried. There's, higher rates are a positive for banks in the way he described, in terms of they'll out-earn their net interest income versus their net interest expense. But there's another thing that higher rates do, which is lessen the values of the assets on the balance, many of the assets on the balance sheet. So investors have been so worried about private credit and their carrying values. The banks have exposure as lenders to private credit. So there's a lot going on underneath the surface this earnings season. Expectations were not good going in, the moves show that these banks disappointed or fears increased after off of already pretty weak expectations.
1: Oh my God, Meredith, so good to have you here and talk with you again. I feel like, you know, I go back to the crisis, like you just were here all the time. We talked to you so much.
3: I know. I feel like I live with you, Carol.
1: You did. You know, pardon me, I have a million questions, but first of all, just on B of A, I don't want to walk away from it yet. I mean, I think we were shocked. Brian Moynihan, I think there's a perception of him as a CEO to hear that they knew this for 2 years. I mean, if you were sitting down with him, what would you want to be asking him or push him a little bit harder on right now?
3: I think it's just managing expectations, and usually he's very good at it. I think that he was more revealing than he has been in years at that Barclays conference. And I think that's what really shook investors, and it, that spilled into the whole group. And then today, both on the earnings calls and then just in the interview with Jonathan, he didn't settle the score on that this was behind him. And look, he and so many other bank CEOs have really bad PTSD from all of the fines that were levied after the financial crisis. Mm-hmm. And I think he's, you know, I guess you could see that he was his delivery was not as it has been consistently over the past years.
1: I feel like a bunch of us have PTSD, and it's interesting, Meredith, and I want to go kind of right there, because I am curious what you see as our next crisis. I mean, here we are trying to square the AI spend, the nonstop spending. How many people come on and they're like, wait, the demand for orders, they're not just the next 6 months, it's the next 2 years. And, you know, and then there's the circular financing. And it's hard for me to, and I think a lot of us, to be like, well, wait a minute. Is this really that good and that significant and that it can go on for so long? I mean, is the AI build potentially maybe the next crisis? Or I'm just curious your thinking on this.
3: I think a couple of things. I think if you look at CoreWeave's bonds and the impact on the stock today, that was a, I think that was something hiding in plain sight for a long time. Mm-hmm. And now it's finally come through, which is how much debt corporate, some of these neo-scale cloud companies and associates with the AI build have put on, and it's just it's weighing on corporate. You know, the other thing I would focus on is Larry Fink from BlackRock has been going around for several weeks now saying if we slow down on AI investment, we'll go into a recession. And this is something, you know, I don't agree with the idea of not slowing down on AI investment. But what is clear is the underlying U.S. economy is so dependent upon this AI investment, and that consumers are weaker. You know, the very high end is spending, but that spending is a direct result of the wealth effect that's come from all of this AI appreciation in the stock market. So it's, I think the fragility of the market is significant. What is there something, you know, there's always a debt issue that causes a great crisis. So if you look back at the dot-com bust, it wasn't the equity. Yes, it burned retail investors, but it was really the tech, media, telecom debt bubble that caused so many ripples across the market, and also the amount of debt that Enron had. So it was really a debt issue. So the debt here is what is what's disturbing, and then how rates go higher and higher with or without the Fed's moves, and how that impacts. I mean, look at housing has come to a grinding halt. So housing will be the worst existing home sales market on record this year. And that has so many, that obviously has an economic impact and also a confidence impact.
2: But Meredith, I mean, the AI CapEx cannot continue at this pace forever. No question. Like, one of these companies has to be the company that blinks and pulls back a little bit. And I just want to make sure I understand. You think that when that happens, that could lead to some sort of knock-on effect for the greater economy?
3: I do, because I think that the, you know, what we do know is the very high end of the market keeps spending, but those are the, you know, that cohort has the most exposure to U.S. equities. And when that, when those stocks start to falter and people look at their, you know, their account balances and see declines, that wealth effect will curtail their spending. And they have been solely the group that has supported consumer spend. I mean, the lower end has been toggling between making decision to fill up their tank versus spending on groceries. I mean, it, the low end is the worst I've seen it in my career, in terms of how strained they are, because they are not, they do not have access to traditional forms of credit. So they're going to the shadow market, paying a lot more for it, and then managing not just paycheck to paycheck, but payday to payday, you know, workday to workday. So the AI spending masks over so much that is not okay with the economy. And it also masks over how just absolutely extreme the K is in the K-shaped economy.
1: I love that you went there. We spend so much time. We've talked with Peter Atwater over at William & Mary, who coined the term K-shaped economy. We find it so important. I'm amazed at how many people kind of shrug it off and say, but the market's at highs. The economy's growing. Everything's okay. But there's so many people that are not doing well. And as you say, if then all of a sudden the wealthier start to have problems, like what's left?
3: Well, if they think about it, think of everything that the bank CEOs said this week, and they always talk about a resilient consumer. Mm-hmm. Well, their consumers are resilient because they're only lending to prime and super prime customers. So 50% of U.S. households make under $100,000. Prime and super prime are typically over $100,000. So it's this group. I'm not saying all 50% of households don't have credit cards with banks, mm-hmm. but it's a sizable portion that don't have traditional credit. So the credit quality looks fantastic for these banks, because post GFC they've completely brought down their exposure to anything but prime and super prime. Getting a lot of feedback that the economy is great and the consumer is fine, but it's not reflective of a large portion of U.S. households.
1: Right.
2: Meredith, we only have 30 seconds left. What are the right data for us to look at to tell this story?
1: Yeah.
3: Oh, I think, you know, unfortunately, a lot of the shadow industry are private companies now, so people don't really focus on them. I think consumer spending, and if you look at what consumers are spending on, retail sales tomorrow will tell you a lot. It looks like the early indications I see on retail sales, it's ticket prices that have drive retail sales, not foot traffic. So people are spending more at the pump and spending less at the grocery stores, spending, like they're making really tough decisions. One thing that has also happened is that, you know, the higher end is absorbing it, but they too are starting to make choices in terms of what to spend on.
1: Pick a day, come back every week. I love. So much fun. Good stuff. As always, Meredith, be well. We'll talk soon.
3: Good to see you.
1: Meredith Whitney. She is CEO of Meredith Whitney Advisory Group out there in D.C. When we come back from Anthropic's Investor Day to Jensen Huang, our AI rundown.
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1: Yes, indeed, everybody. Back on Bloomberg Business Week Daily. A lot to get through here, so bear with us. Anthropic's investor briefing today, likely keeping markets a little bit on edge given the volatility of the AI trade that we've seen. Before that kicks off, it is worth keeping in mind that the firm's recent warning that it's cracked down on distillation, a practice used by Chinese AI labs to learn from leading-edge Western models, is hurting revenue. And they did say on October 12th, an update, that it's turning away meaningful revenue and trillions of tokens worth of paying traffic as it measures to fend off distillation, and that becomes more effective.
2: Meantime, the voice most recognized with the AI build-out and boom, the president, CEO, and co-founder of NVIDIA, Jensen Huang, who caught up with Bloomberg Originals' Emily Chang, host of The Circuit.
3: The cost of AI, the cost of a token, is reducing by 30, 40 times per year. And so I think that the cost of tokens is decreasing. The cost of intelligence is also decreasing. And so the benefits to the customers are actually going up exponentially.
4: That said, AI is deeply unpopular and people are scared. Sam Altman, Dario Amodei, Elon Musk all say we should slow down. You have been very consistent in your optimism. What do you see that they don't? And how can they be so wrong?
3: First of all, safety is paramount. And in order for us to realize the incredible potentials and the optimistic future that we all hope for and believe in, we have to develop the technology safely and responsibly. I believe we have agency in how this technology advances. We should accelerate the development of OpenShell. We should accelerate the integration of this containment technology into AI systems. We should accelerate the development of monitoring technologies and AIs that monitor AIs. So we should accelerate AI technology. And so I think that there's a fallacy. I think it's in fact a mistake to separate AI capability and AI safety as if it's two conversations. It's one conversation.
4: If one of the labs was doing something that was too dangerous, that you felt was too dangerous, would NVIDIA stop selling to them?
3: It's a hypothetical, but of course. Yeah, it's a hypothetical, but of course. But before you do so, you would have a conversation. And, you know, we don't run other people's companies. Mm-hmm. There's a limit to the judgment by which we apply to other companies' use of our technology. Our technology's general purpose. And so imposing our values on some other people's companies for example, institutions or countries, that's really largely out of bounds.
1: All right, that was, of course, the president, CEO, and co-founder of NVIDIA, Jensen Huang, catching up with Bloomberg Originals Emily Chang, host of The Circuit. We've got that going on, and then we just want to throw in one more story when it comes to kind of the AI read. ASML Holding raising its sales forecast for this year and is seeking and kind of struggling to increase production of its chip-making machines to keep up with soaring AI spending. So what do we need to know? How do these AI pieces and comments fit together? The man responsible here at Bloomberg Intelligence doing all of this is Mandeep Singh. He's global head of tech research at BI. He joins us in studio. I'm not quite sure where to begin, but let's start with Jensen and maybe what stood out for you. Because it does feel like people are like, yes, we should be careful, but let's keep going, certainly, in terms of growth.
5: Yes, and NVIDIA, as we know, has guided for 70% growth next year. At their level here, you know, there is no scope to miss the numbers now, given the guidance that they have given. And, you know, with Anthropic talking about tracking on distillation and, you know, doing the things to slow things down, all these model providers said they want to slow down AI development. That's not good for someone like NVIDIA. So mm-hmm. I can see why Jensen is a proponent to keep this going.
2: Wait, hold on. You're saying the guy who makes the chips and then sells them to the companies that are building this technology, whose entire business depends on people buying more of these chips.
1: Saying go, go, go.
2: That's what you're saying?
5: I mean, at the same time.
2: Hold on a second.
5: Look, his pitch is we have come a long way over the past 12 months, which we have. I mean, look at where these models were 12 months back and where they are now in terms of reasoning.
2: So then where will we be in 12 months?
5: It sounds like we are sort of hitting some sort of a plateau when it comes to the pace of model development. And you could say it's because of, you know, the OpenAI Hugging Face incident, the agents going rogue, and, you know, he talked about developing this in a safe way. So there is a tacit acknowledgement that, you know, we have come a long way, but we probably need to slow down because there are risks involved. Mm-hmm. And so from that perspective, when I look at the chip demand, right now it's driven by the fact that agentic AI uses a lot more tokens than, you know, the chatbot era we were in, or the, you know, since the ChatGPT launch. And if that is the key driver, then I think we still should be fine in terms of, you know, whether it's NVIDIA's chip sales or the, you know, the CoreWeaves, the NeoClouds of the world, where right now they're under pressure today, you know, with the yields going to 15%. So that's some nervousness. But when I look at the fundamentals, they are strong and backed by the token usage that will come from agentic AI. And so from that perspective, I do think, I mean, we have to wait for hyperscale CapEx guidance when they report 3Q numbers. But overall, the fundamentals are still pretty strong when it comes to the AI trade.
1: And then you've got ASML, right, which raised its sales forecast for 2026, but it's struggling to increase production. I also just, and I feel like you remind us, like being smart, like when they raise their sales forecast, is it because things are more expensive or because they're actually either shipping or getting orders for more stuff? And I think you often say it's a little bit of both.
5: It is both. And right now it's skewed towards things getting more expensive. So just because, you know, they're getting more sales doesn't mean that capacity is growing, which it sounds like in the case of ASML. They are also saying capacity won't grow because of the limitations, the components, and all that stuff. But at the same time, you know, it may be a good thing that we stretch this cycle out. You don't want to pull forward everything to the point where the numbers get so hard that the comps, you know, the year after, 2028 comps would be so hard that, yes, there will be a natural decline. So it's a good thing that the cycle is getting stretched and we won't have, you know, tougher triple-digit comps that will be hard to beat.
2: I love that we're talking about 2028 because that means that the AI will not destroy us before then. If we're talking about comps,
5: I think we'll do it in a safe way.
2: Okay.
1: Okay. We'll destroy it in a safe way. Now I feel so much better.
2: That's good.
1: Anthropic's investor briefing today, and I think we keep looking. Yeah. I don't know that we know anything yet, but what should we maybe get? Or I don't know. How are you thinking about Anthropic right now?
5: So you look at their ARR run rate. They started around $9 billion ARR in January. Now they are $65 billion based on the latest numbers.
2: Unbelievable.
5: And some people were speculating they've actually hit $80 billion plus because they seem to be adding like $10 billion monthly ARR.
1: It's unbelievable.
5: This has been unheard of. So now that they're talking about cracking down on distillation, some of that ARR was coming from Chinese companies who were using their models for distillation.
1: Right.
5: And that's where the concern is. Is it going to slow down the new ARR growth?
2: Yeah, can you explain distillation?
1: Yes, please.
5: Distillation is, let's say, you know, any Chinese model using Anthropic's latest models, calling, you know, it multiple times in a day to get responses, which it uses in turn for training.
1: Oh, got it.
5: That's essentially what it is.
1: To help its model.
5: To help its model. The output of Anthropic's models are fed as training, you know, feed to the models that they want to train
1: on. That's a no-no, right?
5: I mean, look.
1: Or is it not?
5: The model providers.
2: It doesn't seem like a great thing for the ecosystem.
5: Model providers don't care right now, at least till so far, how their model was being used. They were like, you're calling our APIs, we get paid, we don't know how it's. And that's where, you know, there were concerns around cybersecurity or distillation. So now they are cracking down on it.
1: So the distinction's now starting to be made. But don't worry, we have two more years before we get destroyed.
2: Mandeep, we're all moving in with you, okay?
1: When it happens, that's what we're gonna do. Going to be in a nice way. Mandeep Singh, we love. Global Head of Tech Research at Bloomberg Intelligence joining us right in studio. All right, when we come back, the retirement decisions defaults can't address. Mind you that you live to your retirement.
2: Again, as long as the,
1: Happy Wednesday.
2: The agents don't get us first.
1: Sorry, it's a little wacky. Anyway, we are coming back. At least we think we're coming back. This is Bloomberg.
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1: All right, everybody. We're just about entering the last hour of trade on this Wednesday. Yeah, I'm trying to remember what the date is. Having said that, we've got a market where we've seen both stocks and bonds under pressure. Interesting day, certainly. 1.3% lower on the S&P 500. Most names in the S&P are losing ground on this Wednesday. NASDAQ 100 down more than 2% here. So we're bouncing along our lows of the session. We had the Fed beige book. We had an inflation print earlier this morning. We've got big bank earnings. The inflation print coming in a little hotter than expected. And then you had the beige book come out as well. Right now we're looking at a two-year with a yield of 479. 10-year note, excuse me, at the longer end of the yield curve, 5.18. So we've seen those yields come down from earlier today.
2: Okay, I'm going to make an assumption here that you did not see the email a little afternoon from our global benefits team talking about open enrollment.
1: Oh, you know, thank you.
2: You're welcome. Yeah, so with open enrollment starting soon for us and for pretty much everybody out there who's on a normal fiscal year. And part of open enrollment has to do with determining how much you will contribute next year to retirement.
1: Indeed. So that brings us to our next guest. They're out with a research report study, actually, the retirement decisions that defaults cannot address. Let's get more on it. Nat Miles is with us. He is head of retirement at Allspring Global Investments, joining us here in studio. Nate, excuse me. I called you Nat.
3: I've been called a lot worse, so thank you.
1: I'm one of seven kids. Me too. Nate, tell us about this study, what you looked into, what was the mission here?
3: Yeah, so what we're really trying to find out is how are people vying for a better retirement. On the institutional plan sponsor side of the world, target date funds, which is the default sort of in the title, have really taken over. But they tend to be concentrated in their usage with younger participants, with younger employees.
2: Is that because target date funds are relatively new?
3: Yes. So that would be the assumption. Target funds actually been around for 30 years at this point.
1: Why for younger? Are they just sold? That's where you should go?
3: Oftentimes what happens, I guess a couple reasons for that. One is you're talking about your benefits enrollment.
2: Yeah.
3: There's
2: yeah.
3: something called auto enrollment, whereby people don't make active choice and they're defaulted into the what they call qualified default investment alternative, namely target date funds.
2: What's wrong with the target date
3: funds? There's nothing wrong with the target funds. They're excellent. When you're young, for the most part, we all are very, very different, but also similar in terms of our asset allocation needs. We need a lot of equities. Most of our total wealth is made up of human capital, the future earnings that we're going to sort of create but not spend. Mm-hmm. As we begin to age, we become different. Some of us will get married, some of us won't. Children or not children, good savers, bad savers. Mm-hmm. Some of us want to retire young through the FIRE movement, others later on in life.
2: Financial independence, retire early, FIRE.
3: Exactly. So it becomes very different, and those differences matter more and more as you age and mature. And historically, we always thought that that bulge in usage of target date funds for people in their 20s would eventually just sort of consume people in their 40s, 50s, and 60s. That's not what the data is telling us. People are self-selecting out of target date funds as they mature, and there's a reason for it. Performance has been one issue.
1: Right.
3: Control is a second issue, and use of an advisor is sort of the third issue that our respondents have identified.
1: We recently had a story here at Bloomberg, too, about the younger generation saying, yeah, we're going to, you know,

0: they mature, and there's a reason for it. Performance has been one issue,
1: right.
0: Control is a second issue, and use of an advisor is sort of the third issue that our respondents have identified.
1: We recently had a story here at Bloomberg, too, about the younger generation saying, yeah, we're going to, you know, max out what we can do with our employer, but we're going to take some other money and play with it ourselves and do some investing on our own. So what, I don't know, based off of this, what's your advice?
0: You can never save too much for a couple reasons. One is the more you save, all equal, the larger balance you'll have. But also the more you save, the less you spend.
1: Yeah.
0: And so the less you may need to sort of replace in that environment. So there's probably better ways than not in terms of investing. But generally, I would say that more saving is better than not. And certainly target funds are a great way to go. They provide diversification, automatic rebalancing, and de-risking for people that aren't exactly engaged in investing.
2: It's not going to be news to you, but there's a cohort of folks who want more illiquid investments to be a part of a retirement portfolio, namely private credit, other private assets. Your view on that?
1: Yeah, there's private equity and credit managers who would love to have.
2: Yeah, that's
1: tap
2: mainly
1: into that.
2: That's mainly the cohort I'm thinking of, is the folks who sell those products.
0: Yeah, certainly there's been a lot of interest from the folks that are selling those products. I would say on the plan sponsor side, so the people that control the menus that you all invested in your 401k plan and the end participants, yourselves included, there hasn't been as much demand from that perspective. Generally, in the defined contribution market, innovation happens very slowly. So there's a lot of interest right now, particularly given the executive order that the president put out a little over, or about a year ago at this point. But I think adoption will be slow in that regard.
1: I would say, I think in general too, I would personally like a little bit more choice, like more options out there.
2: Like
1: I think,
2: what? Like, we can all, I mean.
1: It's gotten a little narrow.
2: Yeah, but I mean, we can only invest in indexes anyway.
1: No, so. I know, but I think I would like some more indexes to play where I could get maybe narrow in on a, you know, when my brother says to me, I made 25% annually over the last 5 years.
2: What you're saying
1: I'm
2: is,
1: very happy
2: what Carol's saying is hindsight capital management, John Authors.
1: I can't go all in.
2: The stocks a few months ago, right? Before maybe today's decline.
1: But I'm just saying, more options?
0: Yeah, I think
1: do people want that?
0: Yeah, we've definitely in the industry consolidated the number of options down over the past 25 years. If you go back to late 90s, biotech funds, technology
1: not
0: funds.
1: Not as much global options aren't there anymore.
0: I would say where there's room to add in new options is likely on that decumulation side or the retirement side. So if you think about your general menu today, you'll have target date funds.
1: Yeah.
0: Then you have probably seven or eight equity options and two or three fixed income options.
1: Right.
0: That works well during the accumulation phase. But we think people, and our survey does point to this, in their 50s and 60s are looking for more decumulation options.
1: I'm on a target fund with some NFL, you know, sports teams in it, some soccer teams.
0: Yeah.
1: Just saying.
0: That would be fun.
1: Right?
0: Yep.
1: Look at the returns. Look at the valuations.
2: No cash flows, though.
1: Nate, thank you. This was fun. Come back. Nate Miles. He is head of retirement at Allspring Global Investments. All right. That's going to do it for the first hour of Bloomberg Business Week Daily. Coming up on TV, if you're watching, there, the clues.
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4: The countdown is on. Everything you need to get the edge at the end of the market day. This is the close.
5: A red flag for the AI trade, a blinking yellow light on inflation, and almost no green to be found in equity markets. Live from Studio 2 here at Bloomberg headquarters in New York, I'm Romain Bostic. We're kicking you off to the close here on this Wednesday afternoon with stocks under pressure all day long. Of course, it started this morning with concerns about inflation still stubborn, still running hot, and of course, move to broader concerns right now about credit markets and the AI trade. The S&P 500 and most of the major indices right now heading for their worst one-day loss since late July. A lot of pressures across the entire spectrum from consumers to corporates as well as to the government. We're seeing the dollar spot index on this day at its highest level since May of 2025. And as far as yields go, well, we're going to get to that in a second because it's been an incredibly volatile day. But for stocks right now, we want to talk about that and the knock-on effects of inflation and the higher cost of capital that as well has been funding the party for the bulls. Credit markets for weeks had been challenging the idea that AI spending is immune to higher rates. AI-linked capital raises, they've been delayed, canceled. Data center bond spreads, they've widened. Bonds on a company like CoreWeave trading in distressed territory. And even JP Morgan CEO Jamie Dimon alluded to his bank tightening its lending book just a bit. And then there's the elephant in the room when it comes to tech, and well, at least it's the elephant that's about to enter the room. Anthropic, said to be meeting today with prospective investors.

0: in prep for what would be the largest IPO ever. But with industry-wide AI-related revenue at roughly $250 billion against an ecosystem of about $101 trillion, to sustain CapEx spending, that math is getting a lot harder to actually, well, math out. Whatever we learn about Anthropic's revenue run rate, whether that comes today or tomorrow, that will be the headline, and it will move the entire market because of, well, the higher cost of capital is fine, only if it's accompanied by a higher rate of return. And that brings us back to the bond market, and it brings us back to this morning's CPI report, which did show inflation pressures stubborn and broadening beyond energy, suggesting that last mile to the Fed's 2% target, well, it just got a little longer. Two-year Treasury yields surged 16 basis points after that 8:30 a.m. CPI report before retracing most of that, and that was partly, though, because of broader concerns in the equity market creating a bit of a safety bid. Breaking briefly that uncomfortable negative correlation we've been dealing with between bond yields and stock prices. Still, there is little change in the structural setup when you look at market pricing, which for the Treasury market remains extended short.
1: I dislike bonds less today than I did 6 months ago, given where we're starting. And for some people, it may make sense to have that ballast in portfolios. But the other thing that really held me back from getting excited about using, you know, even more duration in portfolios, frankly, was the reaction of bonds to the U.S. war with Iran. You know, in these massive risk-off moments, you are not getting an uncorrelated asset move. And I think it's really, really important, frankly, that we continue to think about portfolio construction and realize that past portfolio construction and past asset relationships may not be the rule of the future.
0: Kate Moore is saying what I think all of us have been thinking about as of late as we kick you off to the close here on this afternoon. Let's bring in Greg Davis. He's the president and CIO of Vanguard. He joins us here in Studio 2 in New York. Great to see you, Greg.
2: Great to be here.
0: And a great day to have you, of course, coming off of that CPI report. And more importantly, the volatility that we've been seeing in the bond market, a bond market that's typically not supposed to be this volatile. First, give me a sense of what you make of the CPI report this morning and the longer term trend, which still seems to be that whatever that 2% target is, we're still away from it.
2: Yeah, I'd say a big part, Romain, is the fact that, hey, it's one data point, right? And the Fed tends to look at, and the market will look at multiple data points over time. So it's one piece of new information that the market is trying to digest, as you guys alluded to. But the key thing is, like, the Fed still has work to do. And it's clear that, they're going to have to start raising rates again. And the market repriced that risk in, basically saying that, hey, there's a good chance they're going to have to raise rates, two times in the course of the next 6 months. So we'll see how that progresses.
0: Well, after the last meeting, it seemed the market's takeaway was that the Fed was going to be very aggressive. And then when you listen to a lot of the Fed speakers over the last few weeks, it seems maybe this will be more incremental, a little bit slower pace. I know today's report doesn't necessarily change the narrative writ large, but where do you and your team at Vanguard stand right now with regards to the pace of rate hikes?
2: Yeah, we believe that the Fed's going to be raising rates 1 to 2 times over the course of the next 2 months. But again, it's going to be data dependent. Again, today, if you looked at today's numbers and the fact that CPI pretty bar-based was elevated, we'd say that probably lean you more to the 2 to 3 camp. But again, we try not to sit there and over-anchor to one single data point and try to look at the longer-term trend. And so we're still in that 1 to 2 camp for the most part.
0: I want to get to something that Kate Moore was kind of alluding to earlier today on Bloomberg Television. It's less about the idea of where rates are going and about the idea of the relationship that we're seeing now between rates and stocks and that correlation where, like we saw the sell-off today in both bonds and stocks. And give me a sense as to whether you see that correlation as something that's potentially longer lasting. And if so, how does that change your approach to portfolio construction?
2: You know, when we think about it, Romain, I mean, we were in a period of time where rates were depressed for a long period of time because of all the stuff that was happening from a quantitative easing, the fact that the Fed was pinned at zero interest rates. We've gotten to a place now where rates have normalized. Investors are actually starting to see a real yield when it comes to looking at what they're getting in the fixed income market after inflation. And so we think it's a much more attractive asset class for investors because of that fact. And we think that normal correlation that you would see, a negative correlation between bonds and stocks, will be persistent going forward.
0: Well, I guess that gets to the question, though. I mean, what's behind the move higher in rates? Because I can understand just looking at yields. Yeah, sure. I mean, for some of us, this is kind of a once in a lifetime for some of us opportunity here to grab coupon. But Are we confident right now that what's moving yields higher is overall going to be constructive or maybe potentially detractive?
2: It's a great question. I say there's a number of factors that are contributing to it. Number one, inflation running hot is a key factor because folks who are investing in 30-year bonds, they want to be compensated for that long-term risk. And so when you're running inflation that's above target, they got to factor that into it. And we've seen it in terms of the term premium being reversing relative to where we were for the last several years. The other component is that economic growth has still been really strong. And the expectations are that next year we're going to continue to see relatively strong earnings growth. And I'd say the third factor is really around the fact there's been a tremendous amount of corporate issuance by the hyperscalers as well. That's also contributing to the fact there's a lot of bonds that need to be digested in the marketplace. And that's causing some price movement.
0: Do you see the issuance that we're seeing from the AI, from the hyperscalers and the other AI companies as material competition for treasuries, or can they coexist?
2: I think they can coexist, but I think you're going to see them coexist in an environment where rates are going to be higher. And it's just something that we have to get used to. And so I think it's a great story for fixed income investors. You're back to a place now where the asset classes come back, right? And so we were in a period of time for almost a decade where rates were pegged at zero. People were not being compensated for investing in bonds. And so now, you know, when you're thinking about the 10-year being north of 5% and bond yields, when you talk about a highly diversified bond fund being in the low 5%, it's a pretty attractive asset class again.
0: Are you comfortable, though, with the longer end of that curve, or are you, like most other people, kind of staying a little shorter?
2: On our active team, we're more biased to the intermediate part of the curve. Mm-hmm. I think there's a lot of risk when you start going to the very long end of the curve, concerns around inflation, issuance, those types of things. So we'd be anchored towards the more intermediate part of the curve.
0: With regards to what clients are asking for, are you seeing more interest, A, on the fixed income side, but more importantly, where are you seeing that interest with regards to duration?
2: So a couple things. When we look at cash flows in the industry year to date, this was through August, like the majority of the cash flow, 60% actually gone into fixed income, both a combination of index as well as active fixed income, which is a great story, again, for an asset class that has been somewhat muted over the last several years. And so, you know, when you think about where investors are focused, they've been focused more on the core part, 10 years and in, versus being all the way out at the long end of the curve.
0: Are you comfortable with some of the policy decisions that the Treasury has made with regards to its issuance, not just the level, but obviously the duration? And of course, there's been a lot of talk as to whether that duration gets even shorter, the duration of issuance gets even shorter.
2: Well, I think the Treasury, their main goal is to try to make sure they're issuing in a manner that's regular and predictable and try to, you know, issue at the most favorable cost to the taxpayer. Mm-hmm. And that's their goal and their responsibility. And so, you know, at the end of the day, what you want to see is you want to make sure that, hey, they continue on that path and they want to meet the market where it is in terms of where the demand is. And so there's been lots of work that's happened over time in terms of where you should be issuing. And a big part of it is, like, there's a lot of interest and a lot of favorability to being more in that intermediate and shorter end of the curve. But there's a question about, you know, how much do you want to issue in the Treasury bill space?
0: Yeah.
2: And when does that become an issue over time?
0: Is there an argument to be made for maybe getting rid of some of the longer duration bonds? I know there's been a lot of talk about finally putting the 20-year out of its misery. And there are some people that say the 30-year should never have come back either.
2: Well, I think there's a lot of in certain segments of the marketplace, there's still a lot of demand for longer dated issuance. So, you know, 30-year bonds, those types of things. But again, there's certain segments. I think there's a part of the yield curve that there's an investor base for it. You just got to make sure that the amount of issuance that's happening in that part of the curve is representative of what the interest is in the marketplace.
0: All right. We're in conversation right now with Greg Davis, the president and CIO over at Vanguard. He's sticking with us. We do need to take a quick break. Just a reminder, we've got a lot packed into this show today. We're going to come back with Greg Davis in just a moment. We're also going to hear from Janice Henderson, CEO, Ali Dabaj in just a second, just 3 months after taking his company private. And we're going to hear from Loop Capital CEO Jim Reynolds. It's expanding his wealth platform deeper into the world of entertainment and sports. Don't go anywhere. This is The Close on Bloomberg.

0: 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I'm Scarlett Fu, reporting from America's biggest military shipyard. 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
4: 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I'm Tyler Kendall in Caracas, Venezuela, and this is Bloomberg.
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0: Welcome back to The Close. We're here in Studio 2 with Greg Davis, the president and CIO over at Vanguard. And earlier this year, Vanguard, Wellington, Blackstone, you guys kind of melded forces here to kind of launch a public-private investment solutions. And it gets to this idea about what your clients are asking for and this sort of big push that we've seen across the industry to provide individual investors with greater access to alternative investments and private assets. How is that going so far?
1: So far, it's off to a good start. I mean, a big part of it is ultimately broadening out access, to your earlier point, Romain. And it's really about the fact that, you know, when you look at the markets, 8% of the total market cap is in private markets today. And when you look at companies with over $100 million of revenue per year, 86% of those companies are actually private. So what we want to make sure is that investors who used to think about, hey, if I own small cap, mid cap, large cap, I own the whole market. That's not the case anymore unless you have some private exposure. So we've been working with Wellington and Blackstone. And, you know, Wellington is really the CIO there, and we're a product provider in terms of some of the, you know, public markets exposures to it. But we think it's really important for investors who have a long-term orientation to have exposure to that segment of the market, because otherwise they'd be missing out on potential return that comes along with it.
0: There's two concerns that have come up. One is the idea as to whether these products are offering true diversification. And the other, of course, is this big liquidity or lack of liquidity debate itself. Let's first start with diversification, because when you look at a lot of these products, there are questions as to how much overlap there is with public assets or even in the fixed income assets. Give me a sense as to what you say.
1: So for us, we do see it as a diversifier. It's different segments of the markets. It's a part of the cap spectrum that in many cases people don't have access to today. And in many of these cases as well, it's like these are hyper-growing companies that, you know, investors that, you know, when you think about some of the most recent unicorns that have come to the marketplace, they're coming to the marketplace with gargantuan valuations. These are things that in the past would have started off most likely as a small cap stock that graduated to mid cap and large cap. Mm-hmm. And now they're basically skipping all those steps and going right to the large cap space. And unless people have exposure to the private markets, they're missing out on some of those growth companies. But again, we think about doing it in moderation, but you need to have access to top tier managers. You need to try to control your costs and do it in a way that makes sense for somebody's risk appetite. But again, these segments of the market are less liquid. That's where the liquidity premium comes from, the fact that they're less liquid investments. So people have to make sure that they're comfortable with not having the same type of liquidity that you would have in the public market.
0: But with regards to some of the freak out over and the redemptions and the gating and all the discussion, I mean, who was kind of responsible for that? Was that because investors never really had that explained to them in the proper manner? Was it just the products weren't being sold properly?
1: It's hard, Romain, it's hard for me to tell exactly what the culprit is there, but people have to understand if you're investing in a private market asset, it's not going to have the same liquidity as the public market. And so those gates that were put up were, in essence, to protect the investors who have a long-term orientation. The last thing you want to do in that type of fund is be a forced seller and take depressed pricing if you have to go out to the marketplace and try to get a bid on something because you have redemptions. And so having those gates up ultimately help protect the investors who have that long-term orientation.
0: I do want to ask just about the evolution of Vanguard, because even in private market, that seems like a big philosophical shift from what it was. And maybe that's just a structural industry shift. But also, you guys got $2 trillion in active strategies going on right now. Maybe it's more than that based on the last public numbers I saw. Is this sort of walking away from indexing and just sort of the traditional core of what we think Vanguard to be?
1: No, the core of what Vanguard does is what we've always done. Mm-hmm. And it's ultimately trying to lower the cost of investing for clients and basically create the Vanguard effect more broadly. It started with active equities at the very beginning with the Wellington Fund. It started with indexing. We've tried to continue to build on the Vanguard effect in active fixed income and index fixed income. And so, you know, our goal is over time that with us getting involved more heavily, that we're going to be able to produce that type of effect in other markets like privates as well over time.
0: Is it easier in this environment that we're in right now to execute an active strategy relative to, say, even 5 years ago?
1: Well, I'd say it depends on what segment of the market mm-hmm. you're talking about. So when we talk about active strategies, when it comes to fundamental equity, like in large cap, it's really, really hard. It's a very efficient market. Now, when it comes to places like fixed income, in the municipal bond space, our team has been able to add value on a very consistent basis relative to their benchmarks. When it comes to active fixed income, we've been able to do the same thing. because we have skill and expertise in emerging markets, high yield, investment grade, as well as rates. And there's areas there that we feel like we can consistently add value in a highly risk controlled way.
0: Well, I mean, this is going to be a loaded question, but sort of how do you continue to build this out with this, all these new products, new strategies, and not sort of run into, I think, what John Bogle used to talk about, of not sort of becoming this sort of, you know, supermarket that is, you know, selling a lot of everything, but nothing really well.
1: Yeah, I'd say it's a great question, Romain. Yeah. A big part of it is really about how we think about product development. Mm. And a big part there is it goes to our philosophy. One thing first is that there has to be enduring investment merit to it. Number two, there has to be client demand. And number three, we have to be able to do it really well. If it meets all those three conditions, then we'll consider launching a product in that space. And so we want to make sure that, hey, there's real reasons why an investor is going to want to go into that asset class and get real value from it over time. We've never been the type of firm that creates products just for them to fly off the shelf because they're speculative in nature. And there's plenty of that in the marketplace today, but that's not Vanguard's approach. It's about having access in a low-cost way to the core asset classes that we think are going to be a great catalyst for people to save for retirement, fund their kids' college education, or buy a home.
0: All right. Well, Greg, it's great to have you here in studio.
1: Great being with you.
0: Absolutely. Greg Davis there, the president and CIO over at Vanguard. When we come back, we're going to take a closer look at some of those bank earnings that we got, including from Morgan Stanley and Bank of America. Erica Najarian over at UBS, she joins us after the break, right here on The Close, right here on Bloomberg.

0: in case you missed it on Bloomberg Surveillance.
1: I know that the Trump administration put up some high tariffs for a lot of countries looking to get their beef exports into the United States. Are you sending more of your beef to the U.S. right now?
2: Yes, but we are sending with the tariff. We are one of the largest exporters, and humbly, I think the Paraguayan beef is the best in the world.
3: What separates your beef from theirs? What makes it better?
2: Well, John, in 1580, an expedition left from Asunción, my capital, to found Buenos Aires. And on that expedition, they took one bull and seven cows. That was the first cattle that arrived to Argentina. So it came from Paraguay.
3: I knew you'd have the history. I love it.
4: Hysterical.
3: So, I just made that up. I'd have no idea, but I love
4: for it.
3: I'm here for it. Mr. President, thank you, sir.
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6: Time now for our top calls, the big movers on the back of analyst recommendations. And let's start off with GXO, one of the largest contract logistics companies out there. Goldman upgrading to buy from neutral, calling data center demand a tailwind. The GXO is well positioned to take advantage of a lot of those industry trends and significantly expand its U.S. business. So shares, nevertheless, getting caught up in the downdraft today, down for a second straight day. Next up, Dell. Goldman downgrading to equal weight on the back of the stock's significant rally. The firm cutting its price target to $574, arguing the valuations have run, and we don't see a meaningful AI inflection just yet. Those shares having their worst day since April of 2025, down about 11.5%. And let's take a look at Brinker. Jefferies upgrading the parent company of Chili's to buy, thanks to its transition into a, quote, durable compounding story. The price target goes up to $255. The analyst saying Brinker's value creation opportunity still underappreciated. Investors, though, they're appreciating it. Those shares up for a fifth straight day. Those are some of our top calls. We're also keeping an eye on the big banks, Morgan Stanley and Bank of America, the last of the big banks to report earnings. The entire banking sector, though, has been under pressure, largely based on a wide variety of cross currents out there. Erica Najarian joins us right now, equity research analyst of large cap banks and consumer finance over at UBS. And Erica, let's start off with Morgan Stanley here. I mean, on the surface, the numbers obviously didn't look bad, but still some concerns here about the durability of growth. More importantly, whatever's circling around out there right now when it comes to deal making, when it comes to wealth management, what was your main takeaway from the earnings?
7: Yeah, Roman, you know what that thing is that's circling around? It's the bond market. And I think that, you know, I'll answer something specific on Morgan Stanley's results in a second. But really what sort of gripped the market over the past 2 days, and obviously CPI didn't help, is the prospect of higher for longer. And so, of course, the logic pattern is that, okay, well, you know, these investment banks and big banks have been making a lot of money on the back of the sort of capital markets largesse. You know, the rate market, it can have a very chilling effect. You know, perhaps the Fed has to go faster and, you know, also, you know, higher in terms of, you know, normalizing rates to combat inflation. And like Ted Pick says, there is the increase in interest rates because of higher productivity and growth, which is great, and higher interest rates from inflation. And so, you know, what is sort of ruining the bank party, so to speak, is that, you know, specifically, you know, for Morgan Stanley, too, I think Goldman's results yesterday were just so standout in terms of the beat that I think the comparison was a little tough for them.
6: Well, I am curious, though, on Morgan Stanley and specifically on this idea of what's been going on in bond markets and the AI trade. I mean, Ted Pick was very clear, I think his exact words, that they're double overweight on the AI build out. Long term, that certainly makes sense. Short term, does that become a liability?
7: No, I heard that too, and I think that was actually in response to my question. But, you know, when you catch up with them, they talk about a pretty broad pipeline, you know, and keep in mind that it's, you know, I'm not just talking about broad pipeline in terms of, you know, companies. I'm also talking about public sector governments, you know, that need capital, unfortunately for all our children. And additionally, you know, Morgan Stanley has, you know, a lever that a lot of its competitors don't have, which is the follow through to the wealth business. I mean, it had, you know, net new assets of over $200 billion on the back of, you know, some IPOs that have already happened. Yeah. And so if the market is remains receptive and, you know, to your previous guest, to some of these mega IPOs that are going to come down the pipe, Morgan Stanley is going to see it sort of both ways. And, you know, they're double levered in both their, you know, banking business and in their wealth business.
6: I do want to get your thoughts, though, on Bank of America. Some of the same story, obviously slightly different, even if you discount that $1.2 billion settlement here. We did see some concerns with regards to trading revenue and the trajectory there. Is this a one-off, one quarter of concern, or does this feed into the next couple of quarters?
7: So Bank of America is a little bit more of a tougher story. And look, I think that, you know, the stock wouldn't be down 5% just on earnings and just on the penalty, which in theory is backward looking. And if you believe the company, which I do on this point, you know, the expenses related to fixing some of these, you know, KYC, BSA, AML issues should be sort of in the run rate. But really what's happening with Bank of America is it's been sort of up and down in terms of delivering what it's promised. You know, and particularly when it comes to operating leverage, which is, you know, obviously just a mix of your revenue growth and your expense growth. And I think what's happening here is that, you know, I think maybe B of A just got caught offsides in terms of the expenses needed to, you know, fund, you know, the uptick in, you know, wealth management revenues and also invest in banking and trading. Yeah. And then they had kind of a not so great quarter in terms of trading this quarter. And so sort of just resetting themselves and sticking to the message and sort of delivering what they say they can deliver.
6: Yeah. All right, Erica, I got to leave it there. Always appreciate it. Erica Najarian, equity research analyst of large cap banks over at UBS. When we come back, we're going to sit down with the CEO of Janus Henderson, Ali Dabaj, right here on The Close. This is Bloomberg.
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8: European banks, a

0: part, 92-year-old global investment firm Janus Henderson went private in June in a transaction with Nelson Peltz's Trian Fund, General Catalyst, and QIA. Since the debt deal, the firm has made two acquisitions, with one more to be completed later this year as the firm seeks to expand its footprint in the Middle East, Europe, and Australia. Joining us live here in Studio 2 is the CEO of Janus Henderson, Ali Dabbagh. Ali, great to see you.
1: Very good to see you again.
0: You've had 3 months to digest this. All right, how's it going?
1: It's going great, yeah. Actually. We're really energized about the situation we're in right now. Mm. And, you know, we did well as a public company. We doubled our market cap. We doubled our business over kind of four-ish years. Mm. We felt pretty good about it. But we were getting to the point where to really deliver on what our clients needed from us, we need to invest back in the business. And having a quarterly earnings cadence, at least at this point in our trajectory, mm. was really holding us back. We needed to invest in our people. We needed to invest in technology, including AI. We needed to invest in really new products to deliver for them and their needs and client service. And those are things that we just had trouble doing. Mm. So you mentioned we're 92 years old.
0: Yeah.
1: We kind of feel like we're a 92-year-old startup right now,
0: yeah.
1: right? Where we have a lot of these constraints off of us. We're investing in our people, we're investing in technology, we're investing in products. We're really investing because we want to deliver for our clients, and our clients are getting better product from us.
0: We'll talk about how that client has evolved and the market evolved. We talk about 92 years. I mean, we talk, you know, obviously the predecessor companies with Henderson over in the UK.
1: Yes.
0: And then Janus, obviously a big mutual fund pioneer here in the U.S. And now this current mashup here. The market today is a lot different than what it was in the 60s or what it was in, you know, 1930, whatever,
1: Henderson
0: came out. Right. Great time to start. I mean, it was a family office then, but still.
1: That's right.
0: But it gets to this idea, and maybe that's actually a good point to start on, too, is this idea how a lot of times the best opportunities come when we're seeing big market disruption. So talk to me about what exactly you're trying to build long term.
1: Yeah. So look, I love that you know the history. It's really exciting and energizing for us as well. We are 92 years old, and back in 1934, and even before that, you know, we had a single client. It was a single client who we invested for. Mm-hmm. That client had invested in things that are analogous, I'd argue, to today, which is railroads, copper wire for electrifying the UK, you know, those types of things. There's a lot of analogies that we learn from being such a long-term investor and investing in things that we think actually people maybe miss. Mm-hmm. Sure, to your point, 1934 in the UK, 1969 in the US is when we started here as well. And so you really see that we have this longevity of investing and longevity of being the right investors for whatever client there is out there, right? We really try to broaden our client base. Today, we have 75 million clients, mm-hmm. individual people who rely on us for their retirement, for their savings, for their travel, for their home purchases, whatever it is. And so we have to broaden what we do. But what's been very, very constant across the thread of all of this is that we have 350 investors today who pick good from bad, who pick a good company from a bad company, a good management team from a bad management team, a good stock from a bad stock, good security from a bad security. And that's what we do. And that has never changed. Mm-hmm. And in this environment in particular, although, yes, it's a different environment for sure, we're not doing railroads anymore, but we are investing in AI. Mm-hmm. We are investing in other things that are kind of the next generation. We sit there and we determine, again, what's a good company, a bad company. And today, as opposed to maybe 15 years ago or 12 years ago, there's a cost of capital, mm-hmm. meaning that a good company will deliver better results because they have a lower cost of capital relative to a not-so-good company. So we can short the not-so-good company, go long the other company, mm-hmm. i.e., our product portfolio has dramatically changed across mm-hmm. the board over the past 92 years, as you'd imagine.
0: Well, let's talk about one of those products. And, of course, this is a CLO ETF. I don't know if it was the first, but it certainly was actually the most successful coming out of the gate. You started it back in 2020. First of all, I guess the question is, why take a CLO, which mm-hmm. I typically wouldn't associate with a retail set?
1: Yeah.
0: Was someone asking for that, or did you guys just sit in your lab and decide we're going to sort of release this onto the world? And we're talking about JAAA ETF.
1: Yeah, look, JAAA and the suite now of securitized products mm-hmm. we have around that, we have now six ETFs in that securitized world that are $1 billion or more mm-hmm. of assets under management. We've changed the way we operate, and I think the asset management companies around the world have to think this way. We don't sit in our lab anymore, kind of come up with a concoction and say, hey, listen, this is mm-hmm. the next big thing, mm-hmm. go buy it. That's not what we do. I think you see a lot of products out there like that. In fact, that's not how it played out. For us, we had a really good CLO expertise. We were effectively selling that to institutional players. And then retail players, intermediaries, RIAs, said, hey, wait a second, I'd love to get exposure to this. I'd love to get exposure to the short end of the curve with really good safety and risk components to it. And so we formed this ETF. That's essentially how it happened. We served RIAs. We served some kind of endowment foundations, little bigger folks, intermediary as well. And then the model portfolio folks started to really pick this up and put into their model portfolios to get exposure to shorter duration, very, very safe things like JAAA, JBBB, which is a little bit more risk in it and a little bit higher returns, or JMBS, which is mortgage-backed securities. We had a vanilla franchise, which is, again, short duration but global. All these things people want to get exposure to. Now, the funny thing about this is as we grew the business, then the institutional players came back. They said, hey, wait a second. You're giving me two layers of liquidity here. There's an ETF liquidity because JAAA is $30 billion and there's trading that happens there. Yeah. You're also giving me the liquidity of the CLO as well. So we were not sitting in our lab doing this. Yeah. We had a skill set that we brought on board. And that's the way we model everything. So,
0: and the timing was pretty good too, because I mean, interest rates were below 1%, I believe, around that time. And I assume a lot of the exposure to the underlying assets are to floating rates. So as rates went up, I would assume that increases the performance. But is there any concern that if we do see a peak in rates, or more importantly, even rates start to come down, not that anyone's predicting that, but but let's say they do, what becomes of a JAAA CLO ETF?
1: Yeah, so I think it's a great question. Yeah. And we've seen kind of a mini pullback in rates not too long ago, a couple years ago, and we saw actually nothing change from our flow picture on JAAA. Why? Because it is short duration, because on a relative basis has actually a pretty good yield to it relative to anything else that you get, even if the rate comes down. In a weird way, as rates come down even, the spread that JAAA offers you relative to something that has the same duration, because it is a CLO and the safety the component that it gives you, may be more important for clients. So we've seen that. But the other answer to it as well is we've expanded significantly our fixed income offerings to folks.
0: Yeah.
1: Not just the short end of the curve of JAAA, we've offered JBBB, again, a little bit higher return, higher risk as well, but also across the board. JABS, for example, is a broad asset-backed ETF as well. And that's all in the public markets. We also have the private market element to it, which we think is increasingly important. We have an asset-backed franchise called Victory Park Capital. It is one of the first.
0: Yeah.
1: It's one of the best out there. It's been doing asset-backed finance before people called it asset-backed finance. That's an opportunity that we have there. We've just brought on board a German private credit team. We have a Middle Eastern and African private credit team. We've got a lot of opportunity out there.
0: Well, that's what I'm curious about. I mean, you just completed your own acquisition effectively.
1: Yeah.
0: Then you close on Rantum earlier this month. You have a deal in Australia that's pending. You mentioned Victory Park and BK and a couple others I'm probably forgetting out there as well.
1: Yeah.
0: Are you still looking for other deals to absorb?
1: Absolutely.
0: So your growth story going forward, at least in the short term, is that going to be primarily structured around acquisitions?
1: I think it's both, right? Yeah. So we're fortunate enough to have a portfolio and a set of clients who want to work with us, want us to succeed, want to do more business with us. And so we really have an opportunity to grow organically. So JAAA was very much an organic product. And again, that same concept of let's hear what our clients want and deliver for them has been how we develop our global small cap product, right? Which is one of the best performing small cap products on a global basis in the public markets on small cap. Our life sciences business has done extraordinarily well as well. We have great tech franchises. In fact, we have a tech ETF called JHAI, which has taken AI and broadened out the successful companies within the AI landscape. So there's a lot of organic, but yes, we will continue to do inorganic for sure. Well, we have the right chassis to bring clients in.
0: So what's the goal, though? Is this going to be sort of one big global integrated enterprise, or is this kind of being set up where it's kind of like a collection of boutique franchises?
1: No, we're not a big fan of the boutique model. We think that's much more challenging. Our clients are demanding to work with us from a solutions perspective. People use that word a lot. To us, what that means is we have the ingredients for what you want to build. And so we do believe that it pays to have a broader landscape, a broader palette of things that we can paint the picture for that client, not having smaller boutiques.
0: I have to ask you, though, as you build this, I mean, you took on some debt to do this deal, and I believe you guys were pretty much unlevered prior to going through this. You're comfortable with that? Was that sort of almost, not necessarily a condition, but did that go hand in hand with the idea of a take private? If you had stayed public, would you have taken on that leverage?
1: Probably we would have taken on that leverage. We're massively under-levered.
0: Yeah.
1: I think it was helpful that we were under-levered to be able to go private. But our level of debt is extraordinarily low. We don't mention it publicly, but let's just say it's significantly lower than most of the large public companies out there in the asset management world anyway. So we're in a very, very good position, which is why, to your earlier point, we're ready to make acquisitions as well. We're ready for inorganic opportunities that are out there for folks who want to join us and join our broad distribution to our client base.
0: So I have a question, and forgive me if this is a little too pointed, but I think about your career prior to what you're doing now at Janus and your interaction over the years with Nelson Peltz, and obviously a very activist investor. I know you were very involved in P&G and his fights with that. I mean, how much is that Peltz ethos baked in right now to this new Janice Henderson, given that obviously he's on the board and obviously Tryon was, you know, the one that helped to take this private?
1: Yeah, look, Tryon has been involved for a very, very long time, right? Yeah. And if you describe the ethos as a view of let's get things done and let's do right by clients and let's do right by shareholders, right? It's a pretty good ethos. It's the ethos that we've certainly taken on board. I'd argue for the past 5 years, a lot of the changes that have been brought forward at Janice Henderson are very much because of that ethos. And also, I'd argue it's an ethos of confidence. We have really great ambitions for our firm, ambitions for our firm to deliver for those 75 million clients out there, to have them have better retirements and better lives. That's what we want to do. And that ethos is very well embedded in our company. We want to continue that trajectory very much, just on a bigger stage. And we're trying to go private. We did go private to allow us to do those things organically and inorganically.
0: Well, aside from the inorganic growth, the acquisition growth, are you hiring right now? Are you building out organically in that way?
1: We are absolutely building out organically in that way. So this is a growth story. This is not a cost-cutting story in any way. In fact, we're investing significantly in AI, and most people talk about AI as a cost-saving plan. Right? That's not how we think about it. For us, AI is to help us deliver what our clients want. And what do they want at their core? Our clients want us to deliver better investment performance. Knock on wood, gladly, we are one of the best in terms of assets under management that outperform our benchmark, but we can always do better. So number one, investment performance. And number two is client service. That's where we're investing, because that's what clients care about. Clients don't ever come to my office and say, hey, what are your margins, right? I don't talk about that because they don't ask me that. They ask me about investment performance and client service, and that's where we're investing. That's the story of Janice Henderson.
0: Well, I'm curious, though, on AI and your use of it. Yeah. I mean, obviously, you have Prism, which is the more client intelligence side of it, right? And then you have Libros, which is research, right?
1: Correct.
0: Okay. So give me a sense as to how that has improved investment returns or just your overall performance internally. But also, like, how far can that go? I mean, is this unique to Janice, or is basically every shop in Midtown now has similar tools?
1: It's a great question. Yeah. Look, we've been fortunate enough, particularly with the General Catalyst part of our board members and group to take us private, to partner with folks like Anthropic. So we get some information about what other people are doing along the way as well. I think General Catalyst is one of the large owners of Anthropic. And what we find over and over again is that we're ahead of the curve. To be honest, though, that doesn't mean much to me, because the curve is moving quite very, very quickly. We have to keep moving quite quickly. I'll give you an example in terms of how we've improved our performance. So take Prism, which is our system to try to make sure that we're delivering the right content in the right manner to the right clients at the right time. That has taken away so much admin work from our salespeople that they spent almost 20% of their time more with the client. Only good things can come from that, right? They can talk to them about how they can solve their problems. That's a really important piece to it. On Libros, from an investment side of things, right now it's allowing our analysts and portfolio managers, and we have 350 of them around the world, who try to pick wheat from chaff along all of their portfolios, try to help them get information faster and analyze that information faster. I wouldn't say at this point, you know, you can point to in a very short period of time that we're delivering better investment performance. Yeah, our investment performance is very, very good, but I think it takes time to be able to tell that this is really driven by Libros. Prism, it's very, very clear.
0: Well, I'm curious, on the investment performance, your last public release, and I know you're not going to release numbers now as a private company, your long-term outperformance was pretty impressive.
1: Yes.
0: Short-term, it is lagging a little bit, I think on a one-year basis. I forgot the exact number.
1: Yeah.
0: Is that just a function of some of the market volatility that we had out there, or is that a function of some of the changes that you had actually been making at the company?
1: Yeah, actually, I wish I could say it was some of the changes. None of that was in there. I think it was just short-term market volatility. Mm-hmm. Right now, I'd say, without kind of going into too much detail, that our long-term and short-term performance is actually pretty much the same, which, again, relative to our other public peers who talk about what their numbers are, is significantly higher than theirs.
0: Now, give me a sense of what your clients are asking for. Like, where is the money, like the biggest pool of money, looking for right now in terms of, with regards to your client base?
1: So it's interesting. The conversations are really, again, exciting for us, because they're saying the world is kind of nutty right now. Mm-hmm. There's a lot of volatility, there's a lot of moving parts here. We need help. We can't just rely on a passive index. We can't just rely on the markets going up anymore. That's kind of yesterday's news. Mm-hmm. On a go-forward basis, we need investors who can partner with us and figure out, again, what a good company is from a bad company, what opportunities there are in investing in the Middle East or in Asia and other places, what uncorrelated returns can you provide for us. You know, the more sophisticated the questions are to Janice Henderson, the better we respond, because that's who we are. We are investors. We're not kind of just sitting and riding the wave. We actually make tough decisions about investing in different companies for different different reasons than securities. So they ask us in this world of volatility, what opportunities do you have for us? Again, we talk about things like AAA CLOs, but we also talk about things like our, again, global life sciences platforms or our small and mid-cap businesses. In fact, our clients have asked us more and more recently to talk about getting to the private equity space. We have a platform we just launched called Ascent. It's small, but it's delivered extraordinarily good return for a lot of our clients in the private equity world because it uses the same research that we have in the public world to apply.
0: All right, Ali, we're out of time here. I could continue going on, if you will, but a great conversation. Yeah. Congratulations on the deal, and we'll catch up again soon. The CEO of Janus Henderson, Ali Dabbaj. When we come back, we're going to take you to the closing bells with the focus on what else? What's been going on in the fixed income space? Winnie Caesar are going to be joining us, Global Head of Strategy at Credit Sites. That's coming up next here on The Close, right here on Bloomberg.

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1: When women have their health, they can do everything they want in their family, in society, and in working if they want to work. But if we don't focus on their health, it can be an off-ramp to their dreams. And I want women to be able to step into their full power. So health and power are deeply connected for women, and we haven't often looked at that.
0: Don't miss The Pulse, live every weekday.
2: Mandy Fields took me into the makeup closet at e.l.f. headquarters, where the full range of the company's innovation is on display.
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6: Oh my goodness. I look like a baby dolphin.
3: And so off of that, it became the number one color cosmetic SKU en masse here in the U.S. And so, and it still maintains that several years later.
7: But I'm sure R&D, there was a lot that was involved there in terms of production and distribution. I mean, that's got to be like months in the making.
3: You know, we actually have pretty fast timelines on our innovation. We can get something to market in as little as 20 weeks, 24 weeks. And so I think that really speaks to the speed at which we move here at e.l.f. And so certainly there's a number of investments that go in. We have our R&D, we have our innovation team. We have to get it from the manufacturer here to the U.S. And so there's several steps that go into that. But really what makes our process unique is listening to the community.
2: Once a new product is in the pipeline, there's still a long to-do list for the CFO and her team.
3: Every other week, we have what we call a stage gate review, where we're reviewing new items that are coming to market. And, you know, we have our opinions on what the cost is, what we should price it, where is it going from a retailer standpoint. There's a lot of decisions to be made when these new items launch.
8: Today's CFOs are reshaping the C-suite. Bloomberg Chief Future Officer shines a spotlight on these dynamic leaders. The world's largest platinum mining firm became a standalone company just last year. CFO Sayuri Naidu says Valterra Platinum's strong debut bodes well for the future.
9: We've really been able to focus on agility, being able to make decisions very quickly, putting accountability in the right places.
8: Watch Chief Future Officer only on Bloomberg. When news breaks.
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11: Bringing you up-to-the-minute news whenever and wherever it happens. I'm David Gura in Aspen, Colorado, and this is Bloomberg.
12: We've gotten to a place now where rates have normalized. Investors are actually starting to see a real yield when it comes to looking at what they're getting in the fixed income market after inflation. And so we think it's a much more attractive asset class for investors because of that fact. And we think that normal correlation that you would see, a negative correlation between bonds and stocks, will be persistent going forward.
13: Greg Davis, the president CIO over at Vanguard, kicking us off to the close just about 50 minutes ago with a big focus today on stocks, having one of their worst days going back to the end of July. But of course, you can't talk about stocks with the big focus right now on what's been going on in the fixed income space. Right now, we're looking at Treasury yields actually lower with the exception of the two-year yield. But that's a big change from what we saw at around 8:30 a.m. this morning when we got that CPI report, a 16 basis point spike in the two-year yield. Now, that did retrace the two-year yield only up about a basis point right now heading into the closing bell. But structurally, the narrative right now in the Treasury market is about the same. The bottom of your screen, you're looking at the Bloomberg Dollar Spot Index off the highs of the day, but still heading for, I believe, what is going to be its highest close in more than a year. As we move closer to those closing bells, let's bring in Winnie Caesar, global head of strategy over at Credit Sites. And, you know, Winnie, typically, you know, heading into the close of equity markets. We want to talk to someone in equities, but I feel like the story really a good part of this year has really been about the interplay right now between what we're seeing in the fixed income space and what is we're seeing in equities. With regards to credit, and we just got to start with CoreWeave, obviously the stock getting plunging today, their bonds or one of their key bonds trading at distress levels. I thought it was a 77 cents on the dollar last time I looked here. Is this kind of just sort of a one-off story of one borrower borrower that maybe was a little weaker than the others? Mm-hmm. Or is there something broader here that we should be paying attention to with regards to the AI CapEx borrowing?
4: Thanks, Ramin. I think this is a great question. And it's probably a little bit of both, where, of course, you have specific single name challenges that we are trying to work through and understand amid a broader cycle of many companies really leaning on the debt capital markets and at seemingly interest rate sensitive, non-sensitive levels. So the amount of issuance that has had to clear investment grade, high yield outside the U.S. has been absolutely staggering. And from a portfolio construction perspective, really quite challenging to a lot of portfolio managers.
13: Well, I am curious about that and like what the market can absorb. I mean, depending on whose numbers you go, AI CapEx spending projected $7-8 trillion over the next few years. I've seen numbers that shows the public debt markets can maybe absorb, you know, a couple trillion mm-hmm. of that, mm-hmm. which raises the question, where does the rest of that money actually come from? And you've already seen some creative yeah. ways of financing, a lot of off-balance sheet mm-hmm. stuff. What are you seeing, and where do you think that money will actually come from?
4: Yeah, I think that the differentiation across different regions, right, we're seeing cross-currency deals in the public markets. We're seeing private credit deals in terms of some JV and kind of infrastructure type backings. We're seeing these securitized deals as well. And, you know, I will never underestimate bankers' capacity to figure out creative solutions to raise capital for their clients. And the more that they can diversify the end investors, the better off they're going to be. But at some point, you know, the public credit markets are going to say, hey, we see all these other things at play. That makes us a little bit nervous. And of course, you know, the hyperscalers or the high yield neocloud issuers, they don't want to be locked out of those markets. So they do have to tread a bit carefully.
13: But it gets to the idea, though, at what price? I chuckle when you say about the bankers. I mean, that's what they get paid to do, and they do a good job at it. And I think, mm-hmm. look, the money will be there, the capacity will be there. The question, though, is at what price? And
4: yes.
13: at what price are you comfortable? Because now there's this talk about duration mismatches with regards mm-hmm. to what's being built and what's being financed.
4: Right.
13: And then this whole issue of just revenue, right? I mean, mm-hmm. you talk about $1 trillion in CapEx on the back of estimates of $250 billion in actual AI-related revenue. Mm-hmm. That's a huge gap.
4: Yes, it is a huge yeah. gap. And I think that some of the positive liquidity catalysts that people are expecting in terms of IPOs have maybe been rethought a little bit just on the back of, you know, what happened with the SpaceX IPO and the subsequent bond issuance maybe not being quite as robust as people were expecting, on some other IPOs maybe getting pushed off a little bit, on some of the revenue numbers not being quite as substantive as people have wanted. And so I do think that maybe that yield that investors are going to command is going to continue to move higher and higher, while at the same time that makes the economics much more difficult for some of these issuers.
13: It raises a question about, is there any real credit risk that you're seeing at this stage? I mean, who knows, mm-hmm. you know, 5 years from now, mm-hmm. but based on some of the structures of the deals and what's being offered out there, does any of that worry you?
4: I think that the things in credit that worry me more are the more legacy deals, the ones that were underwritten in 2021 when we were in a totally different interest rate environment. Those mm-hmm. are the deals we need to be focused on in the near term, because those are maturing in 2028. And that means that there's going to be some sort of solution that needs to be had, whether it's a restructuring, a distressed debt exchange. And that's where investors are going to have to be looking, while at the same time managing through the AI of it all.
13: One thing good, just going back to CoreWeave, and I mean, when CoreWeave started selling debt, there were a lot of people saying, okay, you know, we kind of see what's happening mm-hmm. here. But then I think about this idea, the hyperscalers, investment grade, we're talking the Microsofts, Metas, mm-hmm. et cetera. Nobody's really doubting them, doubting their cash flow and their ability mm-hmm. to pay back. But we're seeing a lot of circularity with regards to them backing debt deals or being affiliated with debt deals by lower rated borrowers. And I do wonder, do you worry that that could maybe drag down the higher rated borrowers if something goes wrong with, you know, one of these neoclouds that they're partnering with?
4: Yeah, absolutely. And I think it speaks to the broader shift in business model and strategy. You have a number of companies in the hyperscaler cohort who have been operating under leveraged asset light businesses for the entirety of their existence. And now they are, you know, putting some leverage on balance sheets, not a lot, but still some. They are now getting into much more asset intensive businesses that have specific life cycle considerations. And then also kind of the related high yield infrastructure bonds, all the SPVs. It's a much more kind of cumbersome ecosystem than a lot of these companies have been operating in.
13: All right, Winnie, great to have you. Winnie Caesar, Global Head of Strategy over at Credit Sites. We do need to get some breaking news. This is on Apple, said to be preparing to debut its first AI features in China this December.

0: Yeah, this is a pretty big development for Apple. Obviously, you know that mainland China is one of its biggest and most important markets. It's a hypermarket. The AI technology there is extremely competitive. The first time Apple will be able to roll out its initial set of Apple Intelligence features. These are the ones introduced nearly 2 years ago. This does not exclude, or this does not include Siri AI or some of the new AI features as part of iOS 27, but this will roll out in China, also without image generation, in December of this year in partnership with companies including Alibaba and Baidu. Apple executives have little optimism that Siri AI will launch in China anytime soon, but I do believe that the new AI features in the US, things like expanding images and better writing tools, will eventually come to that market as well.
1: Mark Gurman, who leads our consumer tech coverage here at Bloomberg. The latest headline on Apple, one of the few pieces of green on the screen as we move closer to the closing bells with stocks across the board in the red. Our global simulcast starts now.
2: The Closing Bell, Bloomberg's comprehensive cross-platform coverage of the U.S. market close, starts right now.
1: And right now, we are 2 minutes away from the end of the trading day. Romain Bostic taking you through to that closing bell. It's a global simulcast. We're joined now by Carol Massa and Tim Stenovic. Welcome to our audiences across all of our Bloomberg platforms, television, radio, our partnership with YouTube on a day when investors from stocks to bonds and everything in between a bit rattled for a wide variety of reasons, Carol.
3: Yeah, a bit of a risk-off trade, no doubt about it. A hot inflation print, I think concerns, too, about higher energy prices. What's the Fed going to do? I got to say, though, you go inside the S&P 500, Romain, it's still kind of an even split here.
4: Okay, not so much for the NASDAQ 100, which is taking the brunt of this. I think I can call it a sell-off, Romain. At one point today, actually right now, this is the worst day for the NASDAQ 100. It's down more than 2% going back to June of this year.
1: Yeah, and we should point out the Russell 2000 down 2%, firmly in correction territory. Remember that last record high was back in mid-August, down, I believe, about 11% or more since then. And have you taken a look at bank stocks?
3: Yeah, listen.
4: We're going to talk about that.
3: I have to say, the trade in bank, but the trade in bank stocks over the last couple of days, you've seen rallies, you've seen them pull back, but overall, not doing well.
1: Yeah, not doing well. And I mean, a lot of it is, I mean, and we should point out, this started long before this earnings season.
3: Yep.
1: We've seen a lot of pressure there, primarily because of the rate environment, concerns about credit. And I guess it was kind of prescient because it started to show up in the earnings statements and more importantly, in some of the commentary that we heard out of Jamie Dimon and Jane Fraser and everyone else in between.
3: Yeah, absolutely. And you're seeing it play out when you look at that group and the trade that we've seen. Investors definitely pulling back, Romain.
1: Well, we get the closing bells here in New York, a third straight day of softness and really a lot more than softness here on this Wednesday afternoon with the S&P 500 lower by more than 80 points. That's going to be a decline of about 1% on the day as we wait for these numbers to settle. The least dirty shirt in the drawer right now is the Dow Jones Industrial Average. It's down about 48 points or about a tenth of a percent. But let's go to the big decliners here. Obviously, the tech space really taking it on the chin. The Philadelphia Semiconductor Index down about 4% on the day. The NASDAQ Composite and the NASDAQ 100, each down about 2% on the day. And the Russell 2000, very rate sensitive. A Russell 2000, small caps that have been under pressure for weeks now, closing down about 2% and now down more than 11% from its last all-time high hit back in mid-August.
3: All right, that sounds and feels kind of significant there. So let me just go back to, though, the S&P 500. I mentioned remained kind of an even split, but you had 242 names in the S&P gaining ground today, 260 declining, 2 unchanged.
1: Absolutely. You take a look at the sectors on the screen here, the pie chart here. And I want to focus actually in on the two little pieces of green here because this is where all the activity was in healthcare and in consumer staples. Energy did get in on the action. Some of this has to do with some positive comments that we got out of a couple of the healthcare companies, but this just reads defensive. And I know, Carol, you say, oh, well, you know, half the stocks in the S&P were in the green, but, you know, it's Dollar Tree, Dollar General, and Kroger, Walmart, and these types of names, and a lot of the healthcare names, you know, read into that what you will.
3: Right. It does feel kind of telling in terms of the trade and who did actually gain. I'm going to talk healthcare in just a moment, but I got to start with bending spoons. BSP is the ticker, soaring 41%, but at its high, it was up 55% today after Berkshire Hathaway agreed to invest an additional $330 million in the Italian technology conglomerate. The investment bringing Berkshire's stake in bending spoons to 4%, and that investment, giving Bending Spoons more capital to pursue acquisition. So,
5: you know, I was

0: Always told that you don't try to bend the spoon, Carol. That it's impossible. You just focus on the truth.
1: Is this a Matrix reference?
2: Wow.
0: It is. Thank you.
2: God.
0: There is no spoon.
2: We send you to Beverly Hills and this is what happens? Like you get kind of thoughtful and sensitive?
0: I was in Century City, actually.
2: Oh, okay.
1: Okay, wait, hold on. How much did Berkshire invest in this?
2: So they did an additional $330 million in the company, 4% in total.
1: Okay.
2: But keep in mind that they previously invested $600 million at their July IPO.
1: Still, this is just such peanuts for Berkshire, right? Their cash pile is $360 billion.
2: But that they're interested, I think, is pretty significant.
1: Yes, I agree.
2: All right. Okay. I'm glad that you agree. You mentioned Romaine Healthcare, and I noticed healthcare and biotech names really outperforming today. I'm just going to call your attention to a couple of them, and that includes Merck, which is up about 3.8%, and Moderna, a gain of about 4.6%. This was top in some of the major indices, maybe because Merck CEO telling CNBC that he expects the company's breakthrough cancer vaccine with Moderna to get faster to make over time. He acknowledged that manufacturing the vaccine is a complex system, but said Merck and Moderna have the process down to a very tight science. Keep in mind, investors very excited about the prospect for cancer vaccine. So, and it could also be just kind of a safe play when you look at the rest of the healthcare sector, because a lot of names, biotech and other, were higher in today's session. And then we talked about the tough going for those big banks, a lot of them under pressure over the last couple of days. We did see JP Morgan lower yesterday, but we saw investors moving back in. Stock up about 1.2% in today's session. So I just thought that was interesting, a little bit of a standout, especially when it comes to the largest U.S. bank here. All right, that's my gainers.
1: All right, I got to start for decliners with Bank of America. This shares of Bank of America down 4.8% today. They were down as much as 7% earlier in the session, at one point erasing $30 billion in market cap before bouncing off those lows a little bit. The headline, we got it late yesterday after the market closed, $1.21 billion of fines received for issues with its money laundering and sanctions control, its biggest regulatory fine in the past decade. Herman Chan, we just had him on the program, Roman, and he said, I asked how much of today's decline in Bank of America is about this fine versus the numbers. He said it's mostly about this fine rather than the numbers. Earnings, though, crimped by the charge. Traders missed estimates. A bond portfolio surpassed $100 billion in paper losses. Also, I want to draw everyone's attention over to the SOX, the Philadelphia Semiconductor Stock Exchange Index. Carol got this one on my radar today, down 4.3%. Over the last 6 days, the SOX has erased over $1 trillion in market cap. That's just wild.
2: Yeah, it's a lot.
1: Yeah, pressure on global chips increased due to factors including increased competition with AI, rising financing requirements, and higher rates, as according to the chief investment office over at UBS. And finally, CoreWeave. Let's get on over to CoreWeave, just to related to what's happening. Down 15% today, fell as much as 17%. AI-related stocks fell. The company bonds plunged to levels typically indicating distress. The company CEO said the drop in the firm's stock and bond prices is due to the market acting, quote, irrationally. It's down about 8% this year. Romaine down 64% from those all-time highs.
0: The yield story was a big story today on the back of that 8:30 a.m. CPI report. We saw a 16 basis point spike in the two-year yield, 11 basis point spike in the 10-year yield. But for those of you watching us on television, you can see that those numbers got retraced in a big way. Your two-year yield ends the day up by about 2 basis points, and the rest of the curve, it's actually lower. But we should point out some of that appeared to be a bit of a haven bid because of the concerns about what was going on in equities.
2: Yeah, exactly, exactly. All right, that is a wrap across platform, radio, TV, YouTube, Bloomberg Originals. We do call it the closing bell. Remain continuing there on the close on Bloomberg Television. Tim and I back here on Bloomberg Business Week Daily on radio. We will see you again, same time, same place tomorrow.
0: Well, the bond volatility is there, but so too are the coupons. There's a case for actually embracing this crazy bond market. We're going to talk to Bill Campbell, Double Line's head of global sovereign and emerging markets, when we come back after the break, right here on The Close, right here on Bloomberg.

0: Today's CFOs are reshaping the C-suite. Bloomberg's chief future officer shines a spotlight on these dynamic leaders.
1: What's the skill set that you would advise every aspiring CFO to develop?
2: Psychology.
3: I think analytical skills are important. Obviously, you need to like the numbers. If you don't like numbers, then don't go into finance. You know, it's sort of like a recipe for disaster if you don't like numbers.
4: Not only for the CFO, but also the company's management. That's a communication and a collaboration.
5: I spend a lot of time figuring out how to take the complex and make it simple, and then finding a way to be able to communicate that both internally and externally.
6: I think it's relationships, whether it's working with investors, bankers, with the senior management team, with the board. Having your head down is one thing as a finance person, but keeping your ears open is super important as well. And I think that all of that is what kind of builds out being a successful CFO.
0: Watch Chief Future Officer only on Bloomberg. November 3rd, as Americans head to the polls to vote on issues including affordability, the Iran war, and AI. Bloomberg brings you expert analysis of the election's impact on markets and geopolitics.
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0: With up-to-the-minute special coverage until the final results are in. It's the 2026 midterms. November 3rd, starting at 7 p.m. Eastern, only on Bloomberg. Countdown is on. Everything you need to get the edge at the end of the market day. This is The Close.
8: A third straight day of softness for U.S. benchmark equity indexes. The S&P 500 down about 1% to close out the day. Small caps, the Russell 2000, that's lower by about 2%. And in fact, when you take a look at that number, 2729 and change, that's down about 11% from that August high that we saw it on the Russell 2000. That is correction territory. And it's a big part of the story because it links to the yield picture, a yield picture that at least on the screen looks a little bit benign, but we saw a lot of volatility in the session. We're going to get a little bit deeper into that story later in the day. As far as some of the individual movers, bank stocks were on the back foot for much of the day. Bank of America really taking the brunt here on the back of an earnings report that was actually overshadowed by a regulatory fine out of the U.S. government. And then we saw Bending Spoons having a phenomenal day, up 41% on the back of an investment by Berkshire Hathaway. Another bright spot on the day was in healthcare and in the consumer staple space. So a little bit, maybe just a little bit of a defensive nature to that trade. But keep an eye on those tech stocks. Oracle, a 9% drop here on the day. And that actually brings us to our top story for the hour. It's about the cost of capital, and it's about the reverberations that every investor out there right now is trying to parse. CoreWeave, that's where we start. The NeoCloud, which rents out access to AI servers, that became the latest fissure today. It's unsecured bonds due in 2032 that the company sold 4 months ago with a coupon of 9.6%. It closed today below 80 cents on the dollar, yielding almost 16%. That's not a transformative AI company yield. That's distress. That slump, it bled into stocks. CoreWeave plunging the most since February in equity markets, and the rest of the AI infrastructure trade went down with it. From Dell to Oracle, from Microsoft to Meta, from ARM to NVIDIA, the trillions of dollars projected to be needed to chase this AI dream, the trillions that have already led to record revenue and profits for many of these picks and shovel stocks, those trillions, they're being increasingly financed with borrowed money, and borrowed money has a price, and that price has been going up and up and up. A hot inflation report this morning adding fuel to the rates fire. The floor for every borrower, AI and non-AI alike, corporate and government too, that's higher. And that, of course, also raises the discount rate on every growth stock out there that powered this stock market bull run. Jamie Dimon and other big bank executives flagging broader credit market issues in their latest earnings. And yesterday, the IMF named an AI correction and a spike in government bond yields as two of the biggest threats to global financial stability. And today, we're watching these factors collide. Joining us right now to talk about what's going on in the fixed income space is Bill Campbell, head of global sovereign and emerging market debts at Double Line. And Bill, before we get to the sovereign story, I do want to start with the credit story and that IMF warning, because it gets to something that I think investors have been talking about for a while. Yeah, the AI trade is probably necessary. Yes, AI will be transformative. But There's a price to this build out, and we're starting to see the consequences of that, at least in certain pockets. Is this confined to certain pockets in your view, Bill, or should this be something we think about more broadly?
2: It's a great question, Romain, and I think you framed it very nicely in your intro. I think the big problem here is the underwriting assumptions as far as the projected growth and, you know, what the future projected earnings of, you know, the AI build out and this AI investment trade actually will be. Over the course of this week, you've seen tech weakness, especially focused in semis. And I think a lot of that, there's concern about, obviously, the projected earnings, but we also see technology advances coming out of China as well that kind of open the door to, you know, questioning if efficiency gains maybe, will start to, question the underlying assumptions in, what was sold when a lot of these bonds were brought to market. And then add on top of that, the rise in interest rates. Over the past month, we've seen a repricing across the maturity spectrum on interest rates, resetting to, just a higher term structure, for the interest rate curve. And the underlying factor beneath that was increasing growth expectations. But that was also, embedded with these expectations that AI infrastructure and AI investment would continue.
8: Yeah.
2: So you can kind of see a little bit of the circular logic that if these assumptions are starting to be questioned, which they are, and now interest rates are higher, there is the risk that we could get, a little bit of a cyclical headwind, facing markets and especially risk markets at this point.
8: I thought it was interesting, at least today, to see that snapback that we saw in treasuries after that initial sell-off after the CPI report. And I am curious that if we continue to see confidence weaken in the AI space, in the AI credit space here, does that money rotate into treasuries given not only the relative safety, but let's face it, for some folks, once-in-a-lifetime yields?
2: Well, I think you nailed it right on the head. Pretty much the past several years, the markets have really been focused on the growth story and, the AI growth story. Interest rates have been rising. Credit spreads have remained tight. Today, given that backdrop, the value proposition for fixed income in the portfolio, is probably the highest it's been in, recent memory. If we do get a little bit of a cyclical headwind, as we discussed at the beginning of this segment, what we are doing at Double Line is we're, focusing more on the higher quality, credits and, more in the belly of the curve. So you can not only pick up a healthy coupon, but you would benefit from capital appreciation if yields rally. I find it very interesting today that we had a hot CPI report that initially caused a bit of an eye-popping rise in yields, then that completely retraced. Why is that, catching my eye? Because the correlations between fixed income and equity changed back to what you would expect in a risk parity framework. In this backup over the past month or so, higher interest rates, really were not causing indigestion in risk markets. Mm-hmm. But today that changed. As we saw this risk wobble, fixed income is doing what it should be doing in your portfolio. So when I think about, where we're positioned today, the lofty expectations, for future earnings and future growth that's embedded, in a lot of the underwriting that's already taken place, given the high level of, current yields, rebalancing the portfolio and taking more of a stab and adding to the fixed income piece of your portfolio makes a lot of sense.
8: Well, give me a sense, though, as how you view duration. I think when we've talked in the past and with some of your other colleagues at Double Line, I know you guys were a little bit more favorative of the belly of the curve. Is there any incentive to go longer duration given not only where yields are, but where a lot of people think prices might actually go next?
2: You know, Romain, that's a great question. And the market's split on it. We still are favoring the belly. We continue to remain concerned that unlike in past cycles, we think that the very long end, the long bond, you know, the 20 and 30 year part of the curve, even though it has a lot more duration, may not give you the rally that you've seen in past risk-off cycles. One thing that we did not see in this past, you know, rates backup was a significant widening of the term premium. You know, term premium tends to be more associated with concerns around, you know, the fiscal outlook, and that is not improving. In fact, if we look internationally, you look at France, UK, Japan, it's getting worse. And as the market, you know, starts to mull, you know, new factors that are impacting rates over the coming quarter, our concern is that that would potentially keep a floor as to how much the back end could potentially rally. So we still think that you can get, you know, the defensive properties that we're looking for in the belly of the curve. And, you know, we still are a little bit cautious on the back end, you know, for those reasons.
8: I am curious about the EM side of this, particularly given the narrative, at least prior to the last few months, was the idea that the fiscal situation in some of these EM nations was better, or at least outpacing in terms of improvement, developed nations. Do you still favor, to some sort of extent, emerging market local debt?
2: We do. And I will say that, you know, the past month gave a bit of a test case with, you know, rates repricing higher and the continuation of the geopolitical and energy shock, not only in, you know, the Middle East, but also in Russia. And what I have to say is emerging market local bonds and currencies held in remarkably well. So you pointed to one factor that, you know, is underpinning some of the stability that that potentially makes this time a little different than last time, is the starting conditions, or the initial conditions, of the fiscal and debt profiles for many large emerging markets. Mm-hmm. The other thing that we've seen this year is, especially across Latin America and in Hungary as well, a shift in the political landscape with, you know, the electorate electing more moderate candidates or more center candidates that are business friendly, that are focused on structural reforms, yeah, and are focused on fiscal improvement. So, you know, with our concerns about the fiscal outlook for developed markets and, yeah, the risk that that poses to developed market currencies, we still find a lot of value in the EM local trade.
8: All right, Bill. Great stuff as always. Bill Campbell, one of the best in the business, head of global, sovereign, and emerging markets over at DoubleLine. Now, when we come back, we're going to talk about the data center boom and the pressure that it's been under. I'm going to bring you part of my conversation with the leaders of some of the top firms financing that build out. This is Bloomberg.

0: Today's CFOs are reshaping the C-suite. Bloomberg Chief Future Officer shines a spotlight on these dynamic leaders. The world's largest platinum mining firm became a standalone company just last year. CFO Sayuri Naidu says Valterra Platinum's strong debut bodes well for the future.
1: We've really been able to focus on agility, being able to make decisions very quickly, putting accountability in the right places.
0: Watch Chief Future Officer only on Bloomberg.
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8: The Bloomberg New Economy Forum underway in New Delhi with the chorus of leaders calling for more protection against AI. Cisco CEO Chuck Robbins warning AI safety concerns, in his view, they're valid.
9: I don't think the reality is that it can be slowed down. I think what we have to do is speed up the other stuff. We have to speed up our defenses. We have to speed up our focus on cyber defenses in this new world, speed up how our customers are thinking about hardening their infrastructure. I think that's where we should spend our time. I think there's thoughtfulness we should use in how we release models, timeliness, distribution of the models, etc. But I don't think there's any slowing it down.
10: But there are security and safety concerns. Are they valid?
9: They are valid. They're very valid. You could say a few things. You're sort of democratizing the adversary's capability to some extent. You don't have to be a rocket scientist or a computer scientist to be a very good hacker at this point. And so, but you know, you still have the cost of compute, the cost of the underlying infrastructure to actually execute broad scale attacks. But people will figure that out. So it's a legitimate concern. But I think, look, we've had these over the years. They're moving faster now and they're more pervasive. But anytime it's a computer science problem, I have a lot of faith in our ability to solve it.
8: The Cisco CEO speaking at Bloomberg's new economy forum out there in New Delhi, a forum that overlaps with a big event in Beverly Hills, California, the CASE Summit. There was a lot of talk there, of course, about AI and the data center build out and some of the roadblocks to actually getting those things built as energy prices rise and public support for construction deteriorates. I actually was out there just yesterday and I had a chance to catch up with the leaders of the infrastructure arms of Blackstone, Nuveen, and KKR. They're both but they also address the challenges that they're facing. Take a listen.
11: The supply constraints have grown in a pretty dramatic way, and there's a couple key ones. And to jump to the conclusion to your question, I would say it doesn't feel like it's getting easier anytime soon. If anything, it feels like it's getting harder. And you know, I'll explain why. The first is power. You used to be able to call the utility and say, hey, you know, I need some power. They'd say, no problem, come back in 6 to 12 months. We can have you connected. Maybe you need to spend $50 million to build a substation. No problem. Today, if you make that same call, they'll tell you 7 years, maybe. You might need to spend $1 billion to get that power. You have less certainty that it arrives. Land is a huge constraint. There's lots of land out there, but land that has access to power and is actually zoned to build data centers, that list gets way, way narrower. And you're really seeing pretty significant community opposition today. I think people are fearful of AI. And that's made it a lot harder to build these projects. And by the way, that may sound like a bad thing, but we've been spending years getting ahead of that. So we have a land bank today that we own, it's zoned, and we have power secured that will support $200 billion of future data center development.
4: There's all sorts of things that you need to think about. I like the point that you made about some of the community opposition here. I think we probably undercounted how quickly that was building up, and the backlash that we've seen even over the last 12 months suggests that that kind of ecosystem that we thought we had to build with the political support and the regulatory support we needed from utility companies was a little bit thinner than we thought. You add in the kind of fact that energy prices are spiking in part because data centers are pulling so much out and we don't have the capacity to build. And then we've got a ridiculously old grid that we're trying to build the infrastructure of the future on. And so there's just sort of the same macro tailwinds that are getting everyone excited about this opportunity are bumping into some real practicalities on the ground when it comes to the grid itself, transmission, as well as supply.
8: People looking at their utility bills and seeing them higher or anticipating them to be higher, have we sort of worked out or gotten closer to a more palatable solution with regards to not just where we get energy, but how it's dispersed?
12: Yeah, you're right. I think there's a few concerns that people point to. They point to concerns around water, which are addressable with the newer technologies and these closed loop systems. They point to concerns around electricity prices and are the ratepayers going to bear that? And I think there's a lot of customer support for the hyperscalers to pay their fair share, if not, frankly, more than their fair share. And so I think a lot of the very local concerns can actually be addressed. I think when you cut to the center of it, though, I think a lot of folks are just very uncomfortable with AI generally. And what does that mean for their future? And they just don't want the physical incarnation of that, a data center, to show up next door. And so they're talking about water and power, but I think even if you address some of the misinformation or just some of the incentives and the way the regulatory structure works, you're still going to have that core issue of, in the U.S., there's a lot of anxiety around AI and people don't want it showing up next door.
8: And you're looking there at Brandon Freeman, of course, head of infrastructure over at KKR. We also heard from Jessica Bailey over at Nuveen and Mike Foreman over at Blackstone, a part of a great panel that we had out at the Case Summit in California on financing the AI build out. When we come back, we're going to continue our focus on financing, but focus a little bit more on wealth management. Luke Papp Capital bringing more athletes into the fold, a deal that actually expands its business with a lot of those athletes and entertainers. We're going to talk to the founder, Jim Reynolds, after the break.

0: up-to-the-minute geopolitical news whenever and wherever it happens. I'm Anne-Marie Hordern in Ankara, Turkey. This is Bloomberg.
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2: In case you missed it on the China show,
3: internationalization of renminbi is a mega trend in terms of global trade, in terms of central bank reserve currency. The allocation to renminbi is on the increase. I think Hong Kong will remain to be an open and free economy.
4: Is there a need to add more incentives, just given what Singapore has also laid out too?
3: We do not want to race to the bottom, but at the same time, we need to be competitive.
2: Don't miss the China show live every weekday.
5: We're at the epicenter of a global realignment on a scale not seen for decades. At the intersection between markets, economics, and geopolitics, a forum for sophisticated conversation. This is Bloomberg Surveillance.
0: Bringing you the latest business news wherever and whenever it happens. I'm Scarlett Fu, reporting from America's biggest military shipyard. This is Bloomberg.
6: Time for a look at the business of sports. We know the athlete economy has been hitting new highs in recent years, and now Loop Capital is staking its claim as a major player in that field. The financial services firm agreeing to buy assets from Lifeline Capital, expanding its wealth management business to add more athletes and entertainers to its client roster. Joining us right now is the founder, chairman, and CEO of Loop Capital, Jim Reynolds. All right, Jim, let's kind of talk about, just conceptually here, what you've already been doing even prior to Lifeline. This idea that we know this whole narrative with regards to professional athletes, most of their income obviously comes in their 20s, maybe if they're lucky into their 30s. In the old days, it was all about getting endorsements and finding a way to extend the brand. You've sort of taken an approach with your own business at moving them not just into endorsements, but the idea into ownership. And I am curious as to how this deal actually expands on that, if at all.
7: Romain, first of all, great to be here. You're my second favorite Bloomberg on-air personality next to Betty Lou, and you know that.
6: Oh, okay.
7: So that's good company.
6: It is. I'll take it.
7: Okay. You know, there's some businesses, Romain, that you push your way into, and there's some that pull you in. You said it earlier, the wealth of these athletes come at very early ages, primarily in their 20s. And as you said, if they're lucky, they make it to 32, 33, 34, but that's it. And they got maybe 50 more years to live, 60 more years. So what do then? What I talk to the players about is the long game. If they can, and many of them can, let's get away from the licensing deals. Let's get away from the, I'll give you $4 million and $5 million a few years while you're hot to endorse my product. To say, no, don't give me $4 or $5 million. Let me invest $4 or $5 million and let me have an ownership in the company.
6: Mm-hmm.
7: Go ahead.
6: I just want to just throw it just for our viewers, because one example that I think caught a lot of attention a few years back was the Coco 5 deal. And this idea that, you know, you can't have ownership. And I am curious as to whether that has become, to a certain extent, a template for what we're seeing, not just with your own clients with Loop, but with obviously a lot of the other wealth managers out there and the way that they're approaching these athletes.
7: I would say this, it's the trend of the smart players and their advisors to advise these guys to play the long game. I don't know how many are actually doing it. You know, Loop is particularly positioned because we're an investment bank. And as you know, we're sort of steeped and seasoned around covering institutional clients. So we bring an institutional spin to this business. As we look at the level of sophistication of the advisor on the other side makes all the difference in the world as to what they can advise the young players to do, because they truly don't know, Romain. You know, as I talk to these players now, because my old friends, you know, Magic Johnson and I have a $2.5 billion infrastructure fund together. And as you know, I took him and we went and did LaGuardia, mm-hmm. which went from the worst airport in North America to the finest. That was $4 billion, and now we're doing JFK, which is an $11 billion build-out that we're a significant owner of. And Charles Barkley and I have been partners doing deals and on. All of my friends that I have that are my generation made most of their money after they stopped playing basketball, after they left. So now I tell these young guys, these guys didn't make the money that you're making now. So you can do two things. You can make the money that they're making now, plus you can own companies in your 20s and 30s. You can be and should be, with our counsel, your own private equity firms, your own venture firms, side by side with us, such that when you get to be 32 or 33 or 34, it's not over. It's really just beginning.
6: Well, I want to ask you, though, on that, though. I mean, obviously, there are some athletes that are primed for this. And I mean, it's funny you bring up Magic Johnson, because I remember when he started making direct investments in things rather than just lending his name. You know, a lot of people raise eyes and like, OK, what is this athlete? And, you know, I use that in the pejorative term, know about being a business person. And obviously, he proved a lot of people wrong. But not everybody's going to have that same business smart. So how do you sort of take somebody who maybe doesn't have quite the same aptitude, but still wants to do this? Is this where you and your advisors at Loop come in, where you hold their hands and help guide them on the business side?
7: Well, Romain, obviously, I began the conversation by saying it's really key to the advisor. As I've learned about this space, and as you know, I've been an institutional guy my entire career, all institutions. But as I've now bought the assets of Lifeline, I've been on the phone for the last 30 days talking to 3 or 4 players a day. But listen, here's what's interesting. These guys are 22, 23, 24. I'm on with their mother and father, which is the first time I've ever done this, and sister and spouse, explaining what I'm going to do with this young man's assets. And they don't truly understand everything I'm saying, but they know, hey, Jim Reynolds and Magic built some really big things. Jim Reynolds and Charles did some big things. Jim Reynolds and Devin Booker are doing some things. So they respect the advice and counsel and the level of sophistication that they're going to get from Loop Capital in this space.
6: And just so I'm clear, though, these athletes, they're investing their own capital to start off with, right?
7: 100%.
6: Yeah, okay.
7: 100%, but they're investing two things. And we've already sat down and tested it out. Coco Five's a great example. They have capital, which is money. That's dollars, Romain, as we know it. But they also have their name, image, and likeness. If I go into a deal, and I've done this with Charles, we go into a major client that we're pursuing, and Charles comes in with me. We did this with a major client that I went to see, one of the major hotel owners in the country, to talk about bringing Coco Five into their hotel. When I got there, everybody on the C-suite level came out to take selfies with Charles. When we got to the boardroom to talk to the leaders of the company, they all came out and listened to Charles to take selfies and were thrilled to have Charles have his brand in their facility. They didn't even mention money. So these players, if you show them and teach them, because Romain, they don't know. They really don't know the value of their name, image, and likeness. You know, Michael Jordan did, and he does now.
6: Yeah.
7: Magic does now. But when Magic first started, he was taking, you know, payments. He was just taking endorsement deals.
6: Yeah.
7: It wasn't until he got good counsel that he said, that's all right, I'll take equity. And that made a lot of difference.
6: Well, I have to ask you, though, too, I mean, particularly with some of these mega athletes, I mean, why do they choose a Loop Capital versus going to one of the gigantic wirehouse wealth managers out there? We don't have to name them, but we know what we're talking about. You know, they can look at those and say, you know, why wouldn't I go with a gigantic company like that? Why would I go with a smaller firm like Jim Reynolds and Loop?
7: So when you talk to these athletes, you learn a few things. You and I both know who Goldman Sachs is and Morgan Stanley is and J.P. Morgan is and Citi is and BAMO is. We know what they do and what they stand for. These athletes, rightfully so, say one, and their parents, by the way, you speak to a lot of parents. What's the quality of this institution? Most of them have read about Loop. They know about Loop. They know about Jim Reynolds. Second, this company is run by a black guy. And by the way, it's never made a difference in my institutional career, but they really feel some comfort in that. with their young son and or daughter. Three, they have a level of service that's pretty much not second to any. And four, they're going to take care of my son. He's not going to be a number. He's not going to be lost. They're going to take care of him, and it's going to be personal. And it is personal for us. When I talk to the players, I talk about as much to them about as much as when they stop playing as I do when they play. Because I say to them, listen, guys, you're making a lot of money now. I get it. But what you don't want to happen is when you're 34, 32, 33, if you're fortunate enough to go that far, you don't want your income to drop to zero. You then want to pivot to the businesses that you've invested in, that you've started, the relationships that you've cultivated alongside of Jim Reynolds. So Jim's going to walk into meetings with them. So we go in together to meet down, and I introduce them to CEOs, leaders in the private equity business, the venture business. Plus, at Loop, we have our own proprietary capital where we invest side by side with them.
8: Yeah.
7: We also have, Romaine, and I want to get this point out that's incredibly important. We have Loop University. And I tell all the players, I said, look, during the offseason, come on in. Let's learn about what a stock is, what moves the market in stocks, what bonds are, what tax exempts are, what tax harvesting is, what private equity does.
8: Yeah.
7: And when I'm on the phone offering these things, the parents invariably say, Jim, can we come too? The spouses and this, and even the children, you know, the brothers and sisters, can I bring them? Mm-hmm. There is a hunger to learn about this, and the players are smarter now than you think. They really know that this stuff's going to come to an end, and what am I going to do later? And that's why a lot of reasons why they choose us.
8: All right, Jim. This is fascinating stuff. Unfortunately, we got to leave it there. And it's kind of interesting to see the evolution. You know, obviously, going from investment banking and the muni business, asset management, capital markets, and now, of course, this big push here into wealth management and helping these athletes get a little bit more for their name than just an endorsement.
7: That's
8: Jim
7: right.
8: Reynolds there, founder, chairman, CEO of Loop Capital. We'll be back in a moment. This is Bloomberg.
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10: India is at a point where it's starting to find its own feet. And there are people in India right now who are saying that we want to actually innovate despite all odds, right? And let me take you back to 2008, Zomato, when we actually started. We didn't have engineering talent here. We didn't have people who knew how to code. And we had to literally get freshers out of college. And like, first I had to learn how to code, and then we had to train them how to code. Then everybody learned as a team, as a group. So I think India is at a point where that's starting to happen in sectors other than technology, internet, right? So in hardware, it's starting to happen. So in defense, in aerospace, in like medical sciences, like in so many fields, it's starting to happen that young people who are willing to take risks are starting to learn without having any baggage, without thinking about whether they're going to fail, succeed. It doesn't matter. They're just going to give it a shot. And I think a few companies which, when they succeed in these spaces, they'll create super large talent pools, which will further drive the innovation wave, which will take India forward. So I'm just waiting for the next decade or two for it to happen.
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8: this is going to be a complicated report.
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12: Bringing you up-to-the-minute geopolitical news whenever and wherever it happens. I'm Tyler Kendall in Caracas, Venezuela, and this is Bloomberg.
8: All right, let's talk about the elephant in the room, or at least the elephant that's about to enter the room, Anthropic, holding its pre-IPO investor day, putting the Claude developer on track for an expected November debut. Joining us right now is Bloomberg News reporter Seth Figerman, who covers the AI space. So I felt like we reported maybe last week or so that they were going to hold this pre-IPO investor day. So we know what's happening.
13: Yeah.
8: Do we have any sense of sort of like what transpires to this? Are they disclosing what, like their revenue, their profitability? What's the discussion like?
13: Yeah, so a select group of institutional investors are gathering as we speak at one of Anthropic's offices in San Francisco, and company leadership is expected to brief those investors on sort of the state of the business. It's expected that they're going to provide updated figures for the third quarter. We've previously reported some of the second quarter figures, but by waiting this long to go public, there's newer numbers, as well as just generally, like, you know, the product strategy and timeline roadmap.
8: Well, if they're in a room right now laying all this out, at some point they've got to make that public. I mean, when do we expect to get a formal SEC filing, that S-1 statement?
13: You know, it really could come in any day now. At this point, we previously reported that they want to go public around Thanksgiving or a little bit sooner. We would expect the filing to come in the next few days or heading into next week to give them that time for the run-up.
8: I mean, I feel like if we had this conversation a few months ago, we'd say, look, this IPO is a slam dunk. Everybody wants a piece of it. Has anything changed given with regards to appetite, given we saw the news today with CoreWeave, but even all the things going on leading up to this as concerns about what the revenue generation is for some of these large language model companies relative to the amount of money that they have to spend to build it out?
13: It feels like every few months, Wall Street gets a little bit jittery about the expenses and spending and the stakes of this AI boom, and I don't think that's going to stop anytime soon. That said, it kind of feels like you're seeing two different IPO markets. There's Anthropic, and there's everyone else. Yeah. And there's just so much excitement about this one company that's really a linchpin of the AI boom. Hard to see that going away right now.
8: All right, well, all eyes on that, awaiting that IPO or awaiting some disclosure exactly of when it might come. Bloomberg News reporter Seth Figerman there. When we come back, we're going to make a big pivot from AI to, well, the world of food and the big protein craze. The CEO of nutrition company Huel is going to be joining us next as he joins the heavyweight food company behind Activa and Evian Water. That's coming up next here on The Close, right here on Bloomberg.
14: 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Bloomberg Horizons brings you the insight behind the headlines with on-the-ground reporting, regional expertise, and the global context you need to stay ahead.
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1: When women have their health, they can do everything they want in their family, in society, and in working if they want to work. 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
2: Don't miss The Pulse, live every weekday.
8: All right, let's check in on the state of the consumer, particularly with those U.S. retail sales out tomorrow. There's some data out there that says food makers are going all in on the protein craze. Danone, that's the brand behind Activia and Evian Water, acquiring the U.K.-based protein shake maker Huel. The deal was for about $1.2 billion. I'm pleased to say the CEO of Huel joins us here in Studio 2, James McMaster. Great to see you, man.
3: Thank you.
8: You know, I've been familiar with Huel for a while, and I remember the only way you can get it was you had to go to the website, subscribe, get it shipped from the U.K., I assume that's where it was coming from. But give me a sense as to what this provides in terms of reach, being with a company the size of Danone. Is this a play for the U.S. market? Is this a play to be bigger in the U.K. and in Europe? What?
3: Yeah, so we started out being about a brand that can be about complete nutrition. Mm-hmm. And actually, when we launched in the U.S. about 8 years ago, we had local manufacturing, local warehouses, so we would have shipped from here. And then we've got to a place where we're a big size relative to for a U.K. business. We've expanded well internationally. And how do we go to the next step? Mm-hmm. And we felt that Danone was the best partner to do that with.
8: Well, I do have to ask. I mean, you know, we've seen a lot of companies, particularly those that kind of have these cult followings, when they sell to a larger company, Unilever, Danone, whoever, there's always this question is, can you maintain that sort of ethos that made you what you were? I mean, what is your culture, the culture of Huel, going to look like under that Danone umbrella? Is it different?
3: Yeah, so a lot of what's made us successful is the culture. We've been very entrepreneurial, very fast paced. We're very strong on innovation. And one key thing for both myself and the Danone team is to keep that. Mm-hmm. So we're going to run the business very independently. And for me, it's about how do you get 1 + 1 = 3. Mm-hmm. So what Huel has is incredible digital capabilities, mm-hmm. very fast paced, very entrepreneurial. And then what Danone can offer is incredible science ability. They have the ability to help us go more international. Mm-hmm. And then the research and innovation side of things. So I think it was see us expand and do it in the right way where we keep our culture.
8: Well, but also in that culture, I mean, you mentioned Danone and science. I mean, obviously the plant-based aspect of this was a big selling point for a lot of people. Has there been talk about maybe you can expand from that, given obviously Danone has a huge sort of, whey and dairy protein business and science?
3: Yeah, so yeah. Danone has brands that are plant-based and non-plant-based, yeah. So we're just going to stay as we are and move forward from there. So our main focus is how do we get bigger? Mm-hmm. How do we keep providing the right products to customers? How do we keep evolving and improving what we do? And one thing we're focusing heavily on is maintaining all the great things that we do as a brand and keeping the team together. I've been in New York this week with our team in Dumbo, and the buzz is great. The people are really proud of what we're doing, and it's a great sign of success to have partnered with Danone, and now we're just focused on building the business and being as big as we can be.
8: Well, let's talk about the U.S. business, because I was trying to go through some of the numbers here, and I mean, your U.K. business is growing twice as fast as the U.S., at least last year, based on the numbers that I saw. Yeah, obviously, the U.S. is the biggest market in the world, and I am just curious as to how much headroom is there for you to grow based on whatever your market share is right now relative to the rest of your business?
3: So the U.S. for us is now about $150 million in revenue, and we started out being direct consumer only. So Huel was actually a hobby business from our founder, and it was to keep him busy. And what happened was it worked really well online on Huel.com. And then we realized about 5 years or so ago that the majority of food and beverage sales are actually in stores, and we weren't there. So in the last year, you've seen us in the US really change that. So a year ago, we launched in Target.
8: Okay.
3: And then we got into Costco, and more recently got into Walmart. We're also in Whole Foods and Sprouts, so we're really taking off on the retail.
8: How did you get involved in this? So, I mean, you mentioned the founders, and I think, okay, you were working at Coca-Cola, right?
3: I worked in lots of fast growth brands.
8: But you go to basically a startup.
3: Yeah.
8: Right. And you were there pretty early.
3: Yeah, year two.
8: So, I mean, it's like, you know, it was a couple guys, in the garage or something?
3: So, 1 year post that was their garage was the beginning bit, and then it went to an office with 20 people in the UK.
8: And what attracted you to it?
3: I love the excitement of challenger brands.
8: Yeah.
3: I've done it a few times before where I've joined early and scaled them, and that's what makes me excited.
8: Uh-huh.
3: And Huel's doing something totally different where complete nutrition, making it convenient. If you look at what's going on in the world around us,
8: people want to
3: eat healthy, and life gets in the way, right? So we are a way of having convenient nutrition and doing it in a complete way when you're busy, and we're a simple way of doing that.
8: Well, I do just have to ask you, just to be clear too, because when we talk about complete nutrition as well, I know there were some issues with regards to some of your brand campaigns in the UK and some of the claims that you were making. And obviously, as you expand to other countries, you're going to have to also navigate those regulatory environments. I mean, how do you make the selling point of the potential health aspects, or at least the health aspects that people are thinking they get when they drink this without violating any of the rules with regards to making undue health claims that haven't actually been vetted?
3: So we get a huge variety of different customers, and our job is to find ways of communicating what Huel can offer them. So my son, his teacher likes it. You go to a hospital, you might find a doctor with it. You get people working in an office having Huel. So a lot of people, and our job is to find different ways of explaining that to them. So we run hundreds of ads to every single month. Mm-hmm. And what you're referring to is a UK agency.
8: I saw the ads. They were cheeky, as you guys say over there, right?
3: So we're trying to get the word out there and spread it. I think we're doing all the right things.
8: Well, give me a sense as to what the broader consumer is now, because I think, at least when I became aware of this, it seemed like, you know, it was the people that you knew in your gym and in kind of the more fitness areas that were sort of loyal to this product. But now you're seeing a lot of marketing towards just people who just want to be healthy overall or want to lose weight. I don't know if the GLP-1 craze has aided your business at all, but there's been a lot of talk that if you're on these drugs, you need to be more mindful of your protein and the nutrients that you're taking in.
3: So what happens is when you are on GLP-1s, your doctor is telling you, look, it's really important that you have your protein, you're having fewer calories, and it's really important you're having your vitamins and minerals and your fiber. And actually, it's quite a tricky thing to do.
8: Mm-hmm.
3: So when you have Huel, we make it easy for you to do that. And we've definitely found recently that we have customers saying, Huel is helping me with my GLP-1 journey.
8: So I have to admit, so I was kind of only familiar with the bottles, but then I was going through, I mean, you guys got powders, you got bars, you got all these things. Is this all sort of one coherent product or one coherent brand, I should say, under the same umbrella, or are these kind of disparate products competing with each other?
3: It is, yeah. I think the main thing about it is food and drink, right? We eat three meals a day, two or three snacks a day, and the choice that you want to have is actually quite high. So we had customers saying, I love the concept of Huel, but it's lunchtime. I want something hot. Can you make me a hot meal? So we made a hot meal.
8: Yeah, you have ramen.
3: We've got ramen, recently launched ramen, yeah.
8: All right.
3: Load of products in the pipeline.
8: All right, James. Well, it's a fascinating company. Congratulations on the deal, obviously.
3: Thank you.
8: That just closing out, and it'll be interesting to see what the next step is. James McMaster, the CEO of Huel. As we close out the show, we do want to set you up real quickly for what to watch over the next 24 hours that could move the market. Bank earnings, at least the big banks, are gone, but we start to get some of the other managers out there, including BNY as well as Charles Schwab, both report before the bell tomorrow. After market, we're going to hear from transportation company J.B. Hunt and aluminum maker Alcoa. But don't forget, we get two really big economic data points, retail sales and the producer price index. That comes out at 8:30 a.m. Team Surveillance will have full coverage of that tomorrow morning. Meanwhile, back here on the close tomorrow afternoon, we're going to have full coverage of an expected, and I do say expected because who knows what's going on with Elon Musk, but he is expected to finally unveil that second generation Roadster. We'll have full coverage of that here on the close. Thanks for joining us. We'll see you tomorrow right here on Bloomberg.
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0: The Sky News Centre at 10. Vladimir Zelensky's admitted feeling betrayed by Donald Trump over his diesel deal with Russia. The Ukrainian leader has been in Downing Street, receiving a rare ceremonial welcome and offers of accelerated military support from Andy Burnham. But he's also told Piers Morgan his country is losing a strong partner and the US is not on the right side of history. Ukrainian MP Leshia Veshlenko's in Kyiv.
1: There is President Trump, who is, for some reason, trying to appease the aggressor at all costs by putting the blame on the victim. It's not a deal, it's a disgrace. There is no need for the United States to suddenly be importing from Russia.
0: Russell Brand's been described as a ruthless and manipulative predator as his rape trial got underway. The actor and comedian, who denies 7 offences, is accused of assaulting women in a hotel room, a bar toilet and his own home. Multiple properties have been searched as part of an investigation into a suspected arson attack in Ireland which killed 4 people. Philip and Kim English and children Callum and Jaden died in the fire in Waterford yesterday. The King sending his well wishes to Pope Leo following his cancer diagnosis. Charles, who is still undergoing his own treatment for the disease, is believed to be writing privately to the Pontiff. He's now recovering in hospital in Rome following surgery yesterday. Liverpool have romped to a 6-3 victory in their Champions League game at Austrian side LASK. Near-record summer signing Bradley Barcola silenced his critics after scoring a hat-trick. And his manager, Andoni Areola, says the goal fest was bound to happen.
2: Even yesterday training, I could feel, no? He was very lively, very... Sometimes you feel these things, no? And you never know how he's going to play next day. But it wasn't like a big surprise because we were feeling, no? He was in a good place before the game.
0: Also in the Champions League, Manchester City have lost 4-2 to Champions League holders PSG. It was their first home game since being found guilty of breaking Premier League financial rules. And in tonight's other game, Aston Villa hammered Turkish side Fenerbahce 6-0. That's the latest.
3: Welcome to the world of decentralised finance.
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2: I'm Joel Weber, and you're listening to the Trillions Podcast on Bloomberg Radio. Today, Eric Balchunas and I speak with Jeff Winiger of Corgi Invest about how the company and its dogs are coming for ETFs. Jeff, welcome to Trillions.
3: My pleasure. I love the intro.
2: Okay, so I got to ask you, one of the things that has made Corgi very fascinating is that there's a lot of ETFs very quickly. Do you know how many ETFs Corgi actually has in the marketplace?
3: I'm going to say 207. Eric is sitting there looking at the phone. Yeah. Is it 207?
4: Yeah. It's a little over 200.
3: But by the closing bell today, it might be 208, yeah. 209.
4: Yeah. Okay, but how many do you have filed? That could be around 350, 400.
3: Yeah. And theoretically, before the year is over on many of those, and that becomes some of the products that could be more readily identifiable. I mean, a lot of the stuff so far has been the 2Xs and the buffers, and this is the build out of the business by the end of the year.
2: Do you guys have one of those like meters on the wall that like measures where you're at and where you're going? Like
3: like a fundraiser, yeah, Mercury
2: exactly.
3: thing?
2: Yeah.
3: No, we don't have anything like that. It's really funny because I found Corgi pretty much at random, guys. I mean, I said to myself in the middle of the summertime, you know, what's wrong with you, man? Are you out of touch with what's going on? You got these people launching 150 ETFs and you never heard of them. Shame on you.
2: I'm guilty as well.
3: This is what I say to myself. This is in like July. And so I started looking up these guys and I said, well, heck, they're in the loop. They're in Chicago. I'm in Chicago. So I had coffee with a guy named Tony Orchid, who's over on the desk there, and started seeing what's going on in the filings and seeing you guys on Twitter and what have you. And the first thing I saw was the country funds that are not yet out, but there's going to be about three dozen of those. And I said, well, I have a pretty good history with country funds based on my prior work experience, and I'd like to go give that a shot. Then I saw the sector funds and started talking to Anthony over there and basically saying, oh, heck, we're going to come after all the line items. We're going to come after all the style boxes. Now, guys, I mean, this is, if you're thinking about what Eric was saying in the intro, Terror Dome, don't know what you don't know. There's a lot of that. I mean, it's a big, big career risk to jump into this at 45 years old and take a shot with this stuff. And there is a lot of those growing pains. The firm has been open for about a minute, right? I mean, so it's exciting. I'm kind of having the time of my life, though.
2: Okay. So I'm curious, how much champagne do you get if you guys hit the mark? Like what's the number that you're going for by the end of the year?
3: In terms of AUM?
2: AUM slash number of ETFs.
3: Oh.
2: Do you guys talk like this, or is it just flood the zone as long as it takes?
3: Well, there are numbers that are circulated around the office and circulated around San Francisco. Because remember, San Francisco is so much more the insurance business. And then we're over here a little bit on our island in Chicago, the ETF.
2: So Corgi has an insurance business.
3: Corgi is an insurance company. Yeah.
2: And then they were like, oh, let's do some ETFs.
3: Yeah, it's a $5 billion unicorn. The ETF business is the side hustle, which is, think about that.
4: Yeah.
3: And so here I come in. Yeah.
4: Well, that's actually helpful, too, because the pressure isn't as dramatic because you have revenue coming in.
3: Yes.
4: This is when we used to write about the Wall Street banks coming in, like JP Morgan and Goldman. Mm-hmm. We used to be like, man, it's actually beneficial to have all these other business lines going on. Like JP Morgan, I think asset management might be like 14% of their total revenue. So like the whole thing isn't relying on them selling, you know, this one ETF. They have time and they can even go a little cheaper. They can do some things. It seems like you have a little of that there. Plus you have injections of VC money also.
3: Right. Well, and then the VC funding rounds seem to be coming every two or three weeks. And so there is that long runway. And then there's also at the risk, I'm going to say a name here and you can just shoot me in the face. Berkshire. Okay. I know it's kind of cheesy to do that, but there is this concept of Berkshire and Lowe's and some of these where you have the insurance company and then maybe you're using the float to invest. And so I think that's one of the concepts. Yeah. We're not out here saying we're Berkshire Hathaway. I mean, come on, that's ridiculous, but
2: it makes sense. Like why would a insurance company look at exchange traded funds and be like, you know what we should do? And then if you think about it with a certain other gaze from the Midwest, maybe you could figure that out.
4: Well, I mean, if you have people who want insurance, that's not the worst prospect to buy an ETF also. They're thinking about financial products. Mm-hmm. I mean, that makes sense to me.
2: Okay, so we have to mention, you were at WisdomTree, and right. you've been there for 10 years. You look over, the grass is slightly greener on this other side. You're super into it. But like, what's the magic switch in your mind that was like, this is the place I want to be?
3: Well, I mean, if you look at where my mentality has been for some time with respect to, well, this is now ETF geekery on this one. That's a good thing with you two nerds.
4: Yeah. He's not fully there.
3: There's at least 1.25
4: ETF. I'm ready for it. Let's go. Geek out.
3: All right. Let's geek out. So think about earlier in our careers, when you're launching an ETF and there's an expense ratio in your mind that you could pinpoint onto some mandate, U.S. equities, single factor, beta, something like that, and that you can launch a product. And the year is 2000 or 2005 or 2010, and that product has an expense ratio. Now, typically, let's just say a 26-year-old product launched in the year 2000, any product, I'm not thinking of anything in particular, that expense ratio might be what, 20, 25? I'm thinking out loud about some fund that exists that might have $5 or $10 billion in there. And then generally speaking, you have an index licensing agreement, and that's a negotiated situation. And then those are kind of the cash cow type ETF products that fund your business if you're a top 5 or top 10 issuer. Now, here comes Corgi. And you're saying, okay, here, why don't you come by the office and meet the team? Well, the team can fit into one office. I mean, it's not like this, we've got a whole football field of people, and you're reporting to this person who reports to that person who reports to that person. It's like, nope. My joke is sitting at this table is 10% of the ETF business, right? It's like 10 of us, not many more. And then I'm saying, okay, well, if we launch all these funds, we can undercut on expense ratio. What percentage of the market can we obtain? This is I ask it as a question rather than a statement because I don't know the answer. But I think you get to a point in your career 20 years in and you say, you know what? I got to take my shot. And I think that there's just a lot of legacy assets. I've gone head to head with them at my prior firm. It's not easy. The major players, BlackRock, Vanguard, State Street, you could say Schwab and Fidelity too. I mean, these are forces to be reckoned with. And so that's one of the things where we're doing it with eyes wide open. Nobody's over here saying, oh, yeah, Vanguard, that would be so easy. Let's just come after Vanguard.
2: Yeah.
3: More like, hey, let's challenge Vanguard. Let's see. Let's see if we can basically get people to recognize the Corgi brand, understand the way an ETF structure wraps around an index licensing agreement, and then go out into the marketplace. And I'll tell you what, here's the other thing. This is a question mark we think about day by day. Do you come after small RIAs, large RIAs? No. Sovereign wealth funds. No. Retail. No. Small RIAs. And you go around the circle every week as a firm. You're questioning, where should we be going next? Oh, we had a win over here. I told you it was small RIAs. No. But look, we're live with this large RIA. Oh, but what about Mercer? You know, all these various things. And so it changes.
2: So you're in full on startup mode. It sounds like.
3: Oh, it's startup. Yeah. It's startup. I mean, there's not even a coffee machine in there.
2: Yeah.
3: Which is really weird because we have a Corgi cafe. We don't have a coffee machine in Chicago.
2: Unlike San Francisco.
4: They probably want you to go to the cafe.
3: Yeah. Well, we're going to have one in Chicago.
4: Yeah. There's one in New York. Scarlett Fu, who I co-host ETF IQ with, her eye doctor is next door to Corgi in New York.
3: Mm-hmm. On the 27th.
4: Yeah. Okay. And she sent me a picture and there were two dudes looking at a computer screen and it almost looked like an advertisement for like tech people working on stuff. So it was like in the wild though. It wasn't like they were, I was like, wow, it looked like they're posing for like, let's look like we're like working on a big problem here in the tech world.
3: Well, there's this whole concept and look, I'm an ETF guy. I don't proclaim to know the Capital One Cafe business model and the Corgi Cafe, but Capital One has had those cafes for some time. And I think the mentality is, well, every time I walk down the street, there's a Capital One Cafe and I can go in there and do my banking and boy, the coffee's really good. So maybe it increases the brand recognition. And with Corgi, you need to have brand recognition, right? It's iShares over here, Sector Spiders over there. And what Corgi, and you know, Eric, you think about ETF people. Well, you know Corgi and I know Corgi and my old colleagues know Corgi. Of those 200,000 advisors, how many of them have heard of us? How many? And the answer is not as many as we sometimes suspect. So we have to build that.
4: This is where you're going to have a challenge, which is that you have all these products And some of them are cheaper. A lot of them are cheaper than the existing products, whether it's 2X or buffers or as your upcoming beta products.
3: Mm-hmm.
4: The issue is when you look at Schwab surveys of advisors, they tend to put fee and brand as their top two things when picking an ETF. Like, what's the most important to you? Brand is where you'll have to really work hard.
3: Yeah.
4: That said, while you're working on that, you can have some hits with, I think, thematic ETFs. Like your biggest one is a photonics ETF.
3: Right.
4: Because that can go direct to retail. So I think that's what will probably happen here. You'll probably need some theme hits to pay the bills for a little bit, or at least give you some energy. The other stuff will take a little longer. If you hang in there, though, you can do it. I just think it's 200 ETFs in a year. Let me just go over that, how weird that is. So WisdomTree is where you came from.
5: And it's going to go up.
4: Yeah.
5: I mean, we've got time still.
4: How old is WisdomTree? Like 15 years? 20?
3: WisdomTree had their June 2006 launches. Just celebrated the 20th 20 birthday.
4: Years. They have 95 ETFs. So Corgi has 208 in like, what, 8 months? And 400 registered. So let me just, they're now the sixth or seventh issuer with the most products. If they were to put the 400 on the market, they would pass BlackRock.
5: Which could happen this year even.
4: Which could happen. And that is where it's so fascinating. And so my colleague Athanasio Serafagas wrote a note about you guys. And he said, look, I kind of get it. You need a flagship product. Most of these firms that have made it, they had a flagship. And that flagship really carried them a long way. What you're doing is you're trying to decrease the amount of time it finds to find your flagship by just spraying the market with all these products.
5: Spaghetti on the wall.
4: So you're trying to almost like speed up getting that flagship. Most firms will launch 4 or 5 and hope one of those sticks. You launch 200, that's like having more lines in the water. You probably get a fish bite. So he understood it, but he did look at how obviously with 99% products unprofitable, you know, it's going to be difficult to keep all those alive for the cost. So my guess, now that you get your theory on this, is I think you'll have a couple hits, right? A couple products that carry the day. And then you have to like, you have to kind of liquidate maybe like 30% of the product line that are just like dead weight, probably. That's my guess. That wouldn't be that different than the industry as a whole, because a third of all ETFs go away anyway.
3: Doesn't Jan Van Eck say they never close a product over at Van Eck? Isn't that his phrase?
4: I think, I don't think anybody has not closed a product, but he's.
3: But I think they're pretty good about not closing
4: pretty good.
3: Stuff
4: yeah.
3: Over
4: some
3: there.
4: Close, like, there's a lot of people who close products regularly. I mean, at this point, the average age of a dead ETF is now 2 years old. Used to be like 4.
3: Yeah.
4: So a lot of the 2X stock people, if that doesn't hit, they just close it. So it also depends on where you're launching it. If it's more like DeGen hot sauce, they close quicker. You know what I mean?
2: 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I'm Joel Weber. 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
2: 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Today, Eric Balchunas and I speak with Jeff Winninger of Corgi Invest about how the company and its dogs are coming for ETFs.
3: Well, let me ask you this, though. When you're getting your sales force together and you're talking about what to sell, you have 200 choices of what to market that day.
4: Right.
3: So do you go with the one that's performing the best, the one that already took in money, and you're like, hey, if people like this, we should all rally around the one that's good? Or do you go to like the ones that have no love, and you're like, let's try to get these up? Like, how do you pick? Because you only have like nine hours in a day.
4: Right. Well, generally speaking, if you're thinking about a classic ETF wholesaling model, the 2X on the single stock names are not something you march into an LPL advisor and say, let me tell you about those. That's a lower success rate than some of the others. I mean, most of what our new wholesale, remember, the wholesalers have not been there very long. It's a young business. They're talking about the buffers because the buffers are at 30 and we think we can win on expense ratio there. But that's a whole educational process because sometimes the advisor says, well, what's a buffer? They're unfamiliar. You have First Trust dominating there with Innovator. Those two combined probably have 90 or 95% of the market. What I've been saying, because if you're thinking about live product, is right now there's the five fixed income mandates at five bips. Go with those. Now, that's because with my prior history, we spent many years battling 1 to 3 month bills. And so I have a little bit of knowledge about that area of the world, the very short term nature of things and where the bond market is right now. I think you can get wins there on the fixed income side. Now, most of the beta and quasi beta hasn't been launched. So obviously the wholesalers aren't out there talking about that. Now, with the thematics, that's always a little bit peculiar because it's one of these concepts I'll frequently say, which is I can't make you love me. You've taken a fund that's going up, it's doing great, you want to try to get a win, but you can't just go into an advisor's office and suspect that that's the theme that they want. Usually I've found that with themes, the advisor comes, you have the relationship, you're a wholesaler, you have a relationship with the advisor. They're aware that you have three dozen themes. Which of these themes interests you? And let's see if we can win that business. And, you know, in terms of surprise money, which is always the interesting things, the stuff you can't really figure out from 13Fs or from relationships, which is you wake up and there's been several creations on something and surprise, nobody has the foggiest idea where that money came from. And what you oftentimes say is, look, a good little rule of thumb as to, let's say you have, in our case, three dozen thematics. The good rule of thumb is your best guess for whichever one's going to get hot is do a data sort on trailing 90-day return. You know, and that's as simple as that. You just rank them that way. And you never know when you're going to get the next DRAM. But you can't build a business on crossing your fingers and hoping and praying that you get the next DRAM. It'd be great if we did. We would love that. But I can't make you love me, right? I can't make you fall in love with my up and to the right ETF. You just really all I can make you do is understand that the brand exists in a world of, what is it, 300 issuers?
3: It's about like
4: 300. Yeah. Issuers. So you have to have a lot
3: of
4: humility.
3: Take in over half the money.
4: Yes.
3: So the rest, 298, something like that, are fighting over like 45% of the flows, 40. Mm-hmm. That's not bad. It used to be higher, but like that's still, it's still a lot of money though. They take in 1.5, 2 trillion a year.
5: But the bet is that a cute dog face can like actually like get in there and like be like, make you take notice.
3: I will say the brand is really cool. It's almost like you're trying to launch all these products, but
5: bring a brand.
3: Yeah.
5: Right?
3: It's for Gen Z kind of brand. And the dog, like me and Todd Sohn, a fellow ETF analyst,
4: right.
3: We've had
4: yep.
3: a lot of fun with the brand. We've put the dog on the cover of Nirvana's Nevermind. We put the dog in different
4: that.
3: Historical scenarios. There's just something about a corgi that is so fun and appealing. Like it's a really great mascot.
4: Yep.
3: And I think you have a lot of energy there that is real. I think the question is, how do you translate it into like advisors like signing checks and giving you money?
4: Yeah. And this is, I mean, if you think about it, it truly is remarkable because you're building a business by doing, right? You're launching products, you're seeing what might stick, you're getting feedback in real time. So we just launched the Mangoes one, that's MN, right? Will it be a success? Will it not be? your guess is as good as mine. Now, that is thematic. It's niche-y. It's concentrated. That would take several years to get that on a Merrill platform, something like that. It will take off or it won't take off. And then at the same time, next conversation, I'm talking to Anthony saying, how do we get the beta into the Trump accounts? Like literally thematics that might be hot or cold. And in a different conversation, who do we call in DC to run right next to VOO with a beta product? I mean, and the answer is I don't know. I don't know. The way I understood it is I needed to figure out who's reporting to Scott Bessent.
3: Yeah.
4: And then get in front of them because we're going to try to come in here at these wafer thin total market exposures. And then will they answer the phone at Treasury and talk to somebody not named Vanguard?
5: Yeah. And would you lead with like, can we bring corgis to that meeting?
3: That's your calling card right now. I'm going to bring a corgi with me.
4: I'm going to bring a corgi.
3: Yeah.
4: Well, I mean, the whole thing with those Trump accounts is that the theory goes that you're just putting a bunch of stuff in there that's at 2 and 3 basis points. So if somebody were to come in south of that with an ETF, then theoretically they should take that phone call. But again, I don't even know if that was shopped because Fidelity's not in those Trump accounts. Was Fidelity allowed to bid on that? We have no idea.
3: That's an interesting.
4: Fidelity, please don't come for the Trump accounts because we are.
5: Yeah. There we go.
3: My thesis is they probably wanted an ETF, which Fidelity has cheap index mutual funds, but not ETFs.
4: Yes.
3: Then when they looked at the S&P 500 one, SPYM happened to be the cheapest, and they picked that. But honestly, they could have done worse. To be fair.
4: Oh, I know.
3: They're pretty good funds. They're just all very like, what's the word? Generic.
4: Look, if your kid from age birth to 18 years old or 21 years old,
3: 18
4: is locked in on State Street at 2 basis points. That's not a problem.
3: Yeah.
4: That's just fine. And
3: you're just saying you might launch one at one and like, how do we get in there?
5: Yeah. Well,
4: how do we get in there?
5: What's the strategy to get in? Do you think it's just,
4: we're trying to figure it out because we don't know who to call it's either the SEC or the Undersecretary of the Treasury because they just kind of rolled it all out. And then it's also the platforms are Robinhood and is it BNY? If I'm not mistaken I've got 4 Trump accounts over there. You know, it's just like, login. It's actually a very, very well designed app. And then you do the drop down and it changes from one kid to the next and you can see your money growing. It's very well designed, but I mean, it's just like, it's a big fog of mystery.
3: Yeah.
5: All right. Well, when you crack it, let us know. We'll talk again about this. But I'm curious, like the spaghetti on the wall thing, the strategy seems to be, let's throw it all out there. Mm-hmm. If I was being a little skeptical of it, it sounds like this is an AI business. We're going to challenge assumptions, throw a bunch of spaghetti at the wall, use AI to do that, and then like course correct as we need to. So how are you guys using AI on a daily / bigger basis?
4: Well, for one, you can file prospectus that way. I'll give you another example. Just launch the product. We need a fact sheet. Now think about the process by which you create a fact sheet. Now we have this new employee named Claude. Have you met him? Claude will put together the fact sheet really quickly. You do 7 or 8 iterations. The fact sheet's done in like 25 minutes. I mean, it doesn't take much. And so if you're thinking about launching ETFs, an insurance company that started in 24, very first ETF launch is something like the last week of December of 2025. So we've been around less than a year. You don't have these entire teams that were employed by you, like the fact sheet maintenance team. And people who write a ton of white papers and that type of thing. And so you can run your business and operate that way. I mean, now then you have the countervailing forces, brand new business. Oh, crap. We don't have a database of customers, right? But CRM, we can just build that ourselves. And so that's what we did. And who did that? Well, the engineer did that. How old is the engineer? 20. And the engineer built the CRM, and that's just the way it worked. And so I think there's one of these things we have this advantage of. The business is so youthful. And Eric, I think maybe you're right. We don't know what we don't know. But there is this mentality. I mean, we've seen this. It's such a Northern California, San Francisco concept of, oh, well, this is the way it's done. No, no, no. We could just build that ourselves. Why would we not just build that ourselves with these new tools at our disposal? And I think it has to do with AI natives and these various concepts. I mean, I was growing up watching MTV, right? I'm at the end of Gen X into millennial, right? So I watched the internet unfold. I watched being a sentient being pretty much near adulthood before I got an email address in the 1990s. And watching all this unfold, I think that there's like, wait, what do you mean you didn't have an email address? What do you mean? What the hell is MTV? So, I mean,
3: these are
4: the concepts.
3: No, they haven't seen The Godfather.
5: This is the world in which we live in now. But what you're describing is a company that can like do everything from scratch at velocity.
4: Mm-hmm. Yes.
5: And I'm curious, what's going to be the thing when you look back and you're like, oh, we did it. Is it going to be 500 ETFs or is it going to be like 3 hit products? Like what does success really look like?
4: Well, I your guess is as good as mine, firstly, Joel. But my supposition would be that once you build out these families, that you'd have some level of consistency in each family where there's a flagship. So in US equities, there'd be some flagship, probably your large cap core fund. In fixed income, it's whichever one has the word aggregate in its name. So it'd be your aggregate bond fund. But then also just thinking about the consistency from product to product. So if you are, let's say you're a boutique ETF issuer, you've been around 10, 15, 20, 25 years. So you're an established one, but you tend to end up with a situation where you're launching funds and there's not really a relationship from fund to fund. Whereas here, just using an example of the country funds, which was the original concept that caught my eye, it will never be the biggest business line at Corgi, but it could be a sizable business line. Boom, Corgi Canada. Boom, Corgi Germany. Boom, Corgi United Kingdom. Down the list. So then that opens up a lot of playbooks for you. You can do a country rotation model. You can theoretically, if you can build the brand, say, I like countries. Well, maybe I just won't necessarily instinctually go to iShares and Franklin on those, which is what people do. There is this third player. And hopefully at some point in time, that third player becomes the second or first player in country funds, just to pick that specific area. So rather than saying, I have a great idea for we're just going to launch a France one, see how that sticks. And we'll launch a Spain one, see how that sticks. No, let's just launch 40 of them. Is it almost like a Walmart business model?
2: 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I'm Joel Weber. More to come right after this.
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2: 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Today, Eric Balchunas and I speak with Jeff Winninger of Corgi Invest about how the company and its dogs are coming for ETFs. And I'm curious, what's going to be the thing when you look back and you're like, oh, we did it? Is it going to be 500 ETFs, or is it going to be like three hit products? Like, what does success really look like?
3: Well, your guess is as good as mine, firstly, Joel. But my supposition would be that once you build out these families, that you'd have some level of consistency in each family where there's a flagship. So in U.S. equities, there would be some flagship, probably your large cap core fund. In fixed income, it's whichever one has the word aggregate in its name. So it'd be your aggregate bond fund. But then also, just thinking about the consistency from product to product. So if you are let's say you're a boutique ETF issuer. You've been around 10, 15, 20, 25 years. So you're an established one, but you tend to end up with a situation where you're launching funds and there's not really a relationship from fund to fund. Whereas here, just using an example, the country funds, which was the original concept that caught my eye. It will never be the biggest business line at Corgi, but it could be a sizable business line. Boom, Corgi Canada. Boom, Corgi Germany. Boom, Corgi United Kingdom. Down the list. So then that opens up a lot of playbooks for you. You can do a country rotation model. You can theoretically, if you can build the brand, say, I like countries. Well, maybe I just won't necessarily instinctually go to iShares and Franklin on those, which is what people do. There is this third player. And hopefully at some point in time, that third player becomes the second or first player in country funds, just to pick that specific area. So rather than saying, I have a great idea for we're just going to launch a France one, see how that sticks. And we'll launch a Spain one, see how that sticks. No, let's just launch 40 of them. Is it almost like a Walmart business model?
2: Okay. Speaking of not being easy, there's been online chatter about the company's culture.
3: Yes.
2: Right? And if you're running it lean and mean and fast and loose, like that's sort of what it's reflected so far. And I'm curious, like how is the company talking about its cultural challenges internally, and what have you learned about some of the stuff that's happened so far?
3: Yeah, well, there's, it is a young company with a lot of young people, and young people do treat social media a lot different from everyone else. And there is also that free speech concept in Silicon Valley too. That's that libertarian concept. Additionally, one of the things that we oftentimes hear with Corgi is the 7-day work week. You guys probably come across this too. And it's like, you know what? You're damned if you do and damned if you don't. Everybody sits around and says these young people are lazy in this generation. And my generation worked so much harder than these young people. They won't get off the couch. It's like, okay, here's a bunch of young people that will get off the couch. In fact, they're never even on the couch. It's like, let's kick them too. Let's kick them in the face too. So you can't get it right. So it is wild how eccentric and hardworking the Corgi people are. But it's like, yeah, that's right. Because they went to Stanford and they're 22 years old or 24 years old or 26 years old, and they're trying to make a fortune. And people who are trying to make a fortune work very hard. So I'm working very hard as well. I don't know that I have the same stamina as the 25-year-olds, but let's just say I'm on call on Saturdays and Sundays. There's the phone is ringing. We're talking stuff, but it's kind of fun because it really is first inning stuff.
2: So I got to ask, since we've talked this long, how well do you know corgis?
3: The dogs themselves?
2: Dog. Yeah.
3: Like our corgis or corgis in general?
2: Both. I would hope that you know yours well.
4: Are there like house dogs? Like, are there certain corgis that belong to Corgi, the brand?
3: Yeah, they're corgis.
4: Like the mascot,
3: corgis.
4: Like Bevo, the longhorn for the,
3: it's like
4: the Texas
3: queen.
4: Longhorns.
3: Yeah, it's like Ugga, Georgia, type of thing. Yeah.
2: Can you name them all?
3: Well, there's Hamilton and there's Napoleon. And I had last week, one of them was, we tried to do a promotional video on the mangoes. And I'm like, well, let me hold the dog. We'll do it. It'll be really cute because we've done it in the past where the dog is sitting still and it's really cute promotional videos. but the dog was gnawing on my hand and it was
5: not
3: hurting.
5: Not cooperative. So
3: we we had to do it from the studio, but they're adorable. They are. When I have one of my kids.
5: Corgi puppy is like hard to beat. Oh. That's like adorable in a nutshell. Yeah.
3: Literally. My daughter's 15. And when I was starting to talk to Corgi a few months ago about coming over, she's, oh, Corgis. If you have a dog lover.
4: Yeah.
3: I mean, second to like a yellow lab, there's not really much better.
5: Might even trump the yellow lab.
4: Yeah. So,
3: yeah, it's maybe above the yellow lab.
5: So wait, how many Corgis does Corgi have? And do they have pet insurance? Like each one of them? Like, or, you know, like, I would hope so.
3: We will probably end up getting into pet insurance too. I suppose that each of the offices have. I haven't been to the Dallas office. I haven't been to the.
5: So there's like each office has a Corgi.
3: Yes.
5: Okay.
3: Yes.
5: Okay.
4: Does Hamilton have like his own office?
5: And like. And who takes title? Home? Is it like kindergarten where you take the rabbit home?
3: Yeah. The dogs are, they're really well cared for because they're really cute and there's always someone around.
4: They fly private, Joel.
5: Under 20 pounds, they can fit in first class under the seat.
3: Even take that concept of the dog in the workplace. When I started my career years ago, that was a little bit of a no-no.
5: I'm going to say I'm still on that side of it. Like, I
3: know dogs in the workplace.
5: It's just so many things can go wrong.
3: Well, it's also, you know, it's also like if you're doing meetings in like Boulder, every other RIA in a place like Boulder has dog because it's very freewheeling conceptually.
4: If you have 10 people, I don't think it's a big deal.
5: So what's your preferred type of corgi? Is it the long haired one or the short haired one?
3: I haven't the fog. I don't know. Okay. I don't know. The cutest ones, the puppiest ones.
5: Okay. All right. Little tiny corgi.
4: He's just he's learning the ropes, Joe. At least he knows the.
5: There's got to be somebody at Corgi who is like the corgi whisperer, expert. Corgi geek. Like, who is that person?
3: We're over here just trying to take down State Street.
5: Somebody
3: we're not trying to take you down State Street. We love
5: They're
3: you,
5: like,
3: State Street.
5: The way to do it is with dogs.
3: I'll tell you that the brand recognition for the coffee shops. And then also the regional brand recognition, like in Northern California, people know Corgi. And there is a difference between somebody's awareness of the brand in, like, let's say Miami compared to the West Coast. It's just, I think it's very regional, right? There's the coffee shop. You're commuting into your San Francisco office. Maybe you get a cup of coffee there. There's also the Corgi bus. I don't know if you guys know about this, the Corgi bus where you can ride around San Francisco. So, and then the ETF operation, we're in Chicago. Like, so you're Madison and Wells, you're right there, you're doing ETFs, you're not from one of these five asset manager. No, actually, we're the new ones doing it, gonna put Madison and Wells on
4: do
3: the map.
4: Any of the young people working there like ask you like, hey, you know, do they go to you with like help with selling or ETF mechanics? Like, are you like the guru because you're, I mean, to me, you're like my age. I don't think we're that old, but maybe we are.
3: I don't think we are either. I don't think of myself as an old person. It's
4: but,
3: funny.
4: But again, to a 25-year-old, do they come, or are they just like, or is there anything you have to explain? Like, hey, look, you can't just do this. You know, like, are you able to teach them anything?
3: Well, the thing about coming over to Corgi was the ETF team is filled with a bunch of very brilliant people because you're doing that with a very tiny crew. Like, for example, Anthony Kinnear, Miles Braden. And it's like, how old are these guys? I mean, they're short of 30 years old. Wow. I don't think I was there. I don't think I was anywhere near there when I was 30. They're kicking butt. Wow. These guys are indispensable. Right. So then if you think about, go to market, success for your startup ETF firm, like, okay, take like a plain conversation, Eric, that you and I would have, like getting a fund onto a Merrill platform, right? This would be the concept, right? Can you get the thing onto Merrill? It's like, well, we can't just get a meeting with Merrill tomorrow and get a fund onto a platform. It's a multi-year process. And so I think there's ETF industry dynamics, asset manager dynamics.
4: Like, it's not like, oh, we made the product, you should just buy it.
3: Right.
4: It's like this whole long form. It's a long game.
3: Oh,
4: when we're talking wirehouses, Direct retail, if the product is like really cool right. or performs well, they will bite. But to get the bigger fish to bite, you've really got to work that for a long time, and they've got to be comfortable with you.
3: Oh, yeah. I mean, one of the things, I mean, when I was at BMO, I was in the private bank. It's almost like a refreshing thing for the bank coverage guy was, oh, Jeff is here. And Jeff was here when I met him 6 months ago. Jeff was here 6 months before that. So sometimes you'll form a relationship, top of the house, the gatekeeper at a big private bank. You form that relationship. You're so close on the XYZ fund. And then wait, what? They left the firm? Where'd they go? They went to another firm, or they went off on their own. And so you were in the eighth or ninth inning. And so now you're back to square one. And so you do see people spinning their wheels, certainly in the banks, for example, for years on end to try to get, first you have to get access to the platform. And then you have to convince the financial advisors that work at that bank. This is a two-step process. And then you could argue there's a third step, which is that advisor now also needs to convince the end clients that this is that this is viable for them. So it is one of those multi-year things. I oftentimes wonder, and I don't know the answer to this because I haven't been working at a low-cost provider in the past, the true terror dome fee war type concepts. Although BMO was doing that in Canada, BMO's number two market share in the Canadian market, is how much of the business is that going out with the advisor, getting to know them, the name of their spouse and kids, that type of thing, compared to just, hey, let's go through the 13 Fs.
4: In my opinion, there's three C, we call it the three Cs for ETF success: cheap, mm-hmm. creative, or Cabernet. So what we're talking about is the Cabernet lane.
3: Yes.
4: Which is like, there's some firms that are really good at it.
3: Yes.
4: I won't name names, but you look at the fund, you're like, wow, it's a 60 basis point dividend fund. It's not exactly outperforming everything, and it's got $4 billion. Somebody's working that system there. And I don't blame them, like these relationships. So that's why dirt cheap can sell, coming out with the first thing of whatever it is, like inventing first mover. That's creative. Or like maybe a combination of things.
5: DRAM is that, right?
4: DRAM, yeah. That's not the first theme ETF, but it certainly did something.
3: I don't know. How about, I don't know what the other C would be, but how about where I was at WisdomTree, which is, no, that's not a Cabernet shop. That is a brilliance of the people working there.
5: All right, Jeff Winiger, we're going to leave it
3: there.
5: Joel. Thanks for joining us on Trillions. Thanks for listening to the Trillions podcast on Bloomberg Radio. I'm Joel Weber. 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

0: Center at 11. Ukraine's president says he feels betrayed by Donald Trump and warned he's on the wrong side of history over America's oil deal with Russia. Volodymyr Zelensky's received a warm welcome in Downing Street, where Andy Burnham's insisted Britain's support will not change. Russell Brand's been described as a ruthless and manipulative predator as his rape trial got underway. The actor and comedian, who denies 7 offences, is accused of assaulting women in a hotel room, a bar toilet and his own home. Our reporter Katie Spencer's at Southwark Crown Court.
1: The prosecution said that some of the women involved protested and said no. Others had no opportunity to react to his advances. She described his desire for some form of sexual contact as indiscriminate and voracious.
0: Multiple properties have been searched as part of an investigation into a suspected arson attack in Ireland, which killed 4 people. Philip and Kim English and children Callum and Jaden died in the fire in Waterford yesterday. It's understood the King will write privately to the Pope to wish him well after he was diagnosed with lung cancer. Doctors found the disease during surgery on the pontiff in Rome yesterday. A new dinosaur linked to the T-Rex has been identified after a fossil was found on the Isle of Wight. The long-clawed predator's skull bone had been overlooked for more than 100 years. Dr. Cassius Morrison led the team who documented the finding.
2: It would have been about 5 metres long, just shorter than the average human. And it's really quite unique being, a very quick, fast and agile predator hunting probably small mammals and other sort of reptiles on the Isle of Wight.
0: And Manchester City have lost 4-2 in the Champions League to holders Paris Saint-Germain in their first home game since being found guilty of breaking Premier League financial rules. Aston Villa hammered Turkish side Fenerbahce 6-0 and Liverpool beat Lusk in a 6-3 victory. That's the latest. I'm
3: Are you interested in a challenging and exciting career?

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3: 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Today, Stacey Vanek Smith and I talk to Amanda Mull about flag football.
4: Stacey, we have talked before about the NFL, the amazing cultural power of the NFL.
5: Yes.
4: We have a conversation that's kind of related to that, but also related to the current Bloomberg Business Week cover package that is all about the business of women's sports. This story sits at kind of the middle point of the Venn diagram between those two things. And Amanda Mull, who you just heard, is here to talk about it. Hey, Amanda.
6: Hey, how are y'all?
4: Amanda, tell us about this trip that you took to it was some sort of championship tournament for girls flag football in Indianapolis. I have never heard someone so excited about a trip to Indianapolis. No disrespect Indiana.
6: Not only to Indianapolis, but to exurban Indianapolis, like outside the first ring of suburbs. It's at this giant facility called the Grand Park Sports Campus, which is like 400 acres of ball fields, basically. In July, I went out to this tournament, which anybody who's got kids in travel sports or has ever had kids in travel sports will be able to conjure in their minds what this was. But basically, it was 350 teams, not just girls flag football, but also boys and co-ed flag football, competing in like a bunch of different age brackets, a bunch of different regional brackets. The main tournament that I watched was the U.S. Girls High School Tournament. But there was also an international bracket. There was teams from as far away as New Zealand, which is basically as far away as you can get, I think. And kids as young as like 6, 7, 8 years old, all the way through high school seniors. So it was this huge tournament put on by the NFL. And some of the biggest games of the weekend were broadcast live on ABC, ESPN, many of the high school bracket games across genders were streamed online on ESPN's streaming service. So it was a huge undertaking and incredibly fun.
5: Well, you make the point in your article that you are not just down there to see flag football.
6: Right.
5: You're down there because flag football is becoming this kind of growing force in the world of sports. Mm-hmm. And I mean, it's heading to the Olympics. There's a lot of money behind it. Talk to us about the business of flag football and why you picked this sport, other than the photos, which are adorable and you should go online and see them. But
6: the photos are so good.
5: They're so great.
6: I spend an outrageous amount of time on weekends watching both college and pro football.
5: Nice.
6: Like, I was like, is there a women's football story? Like as much as I interact with football, this is not something that I had like come across in any way. It didn't take me very long. I didn't have to see many numbers before I was like, whoa, there is like something huge happening here. The statistic that really got me was that from 2021 to 2026, there was a 550% increase in girls' participation at high schools. And to get that kind of increase at high schools, it requires a lot of sort of logistical undertaking and lobbying and local politics and state politics and gathering funding. So I was like, there is like something truly enormous happening here. If you can go from, a couple thousand girls to tens of thousands of girls playing this in organized high school sports in 5 years. The NFL fandom is like almost 50-50 women and men. Women are highly invested in football
4: in
6: this country.
4: Yeah, we've talked about that, like when Ken Belson was here. Maybe mm-hmm. we talked about it with you, Amanda.
6: Yeah, maybe. Yeah. I love talking about football. But in the 5-on-5 style that's really common in flag, everybody is either a defensive back, a wide receiver, a quarterback, or a pass rusher.
4: Okay, the fun
5: do
4: positions.
5: You mind
4: the
5: just
4: fun
5: like positions. Translating yeah. to like non-football, what does that mean?
6: All right. let me get my whiteboard.
5: Sorry, not to make it super basic.
6: Yeah,
5: but
6: I'm getting the playbook out.
5: But yeah, describe this game to someone who's never, I don't think I've ever seen a flag football game.
6: Yeah, it's interesting. There's like different formats that are played. There's 5-on-5, 6-on-6, 7-on-7. 7-on-7 is more common at the girls' high school level in the U.S. because 7-on-7 is a common tackle football formation.
5: Okay.
6: That like high schoolers will play sometimes to practice or in like club leagues or something like that. It's especially popular in Florida. And so in the formation that's popular internationally, you have five people from each team on the field at once. You have a quarterback, you have a pass rusher, which is somebody from the opposing team who declares themselves the pass rusher and then runs at the quarterback, tries to block a pass, tries to get their flag before they get the ball
5: and
6: out.
5: And their flags are hanging from their pants. And
4: you didn't play this in gym class?
5: I mean, that's been a minute.
4: Yeah. We played flag football in a gym class,
5: I think. Instead of tackling, instead of running at someone, you just pull the flag. It's like laser tag or something.
6: Sort of.
5: The flag off and they're out.
6: Yes. Really, the only equipment you need besides a football to play flag football is a little belt that you clip on. And it has on each hip, you have a little clipped on streamer, basically. And in order to, take somebody out that has the ball, instead of knocking them down like you would, you grab their flag and yank it. And if you come up with the flag, the play is dead when their flag is pulled. So you have the quarterback that passes downfield. You have the other four players on the offense are going to, once the ball is in play, there's a snapper. But the snapper, immediately after snapping the ball, is going to turn into a receiver. Everybody runs downfield. And then the players on the other teams, on the other team, besides the declared pass rusher, the other four participants are defensive backs at that point, who are trying to guard the receivers, intercept the ball, knock it down, or get their flag once they catch it.
5: Do we have an idea of how this will succeed?
6: Seeding a new sport in the U.S. is an enormous undertaking.
5: Yeah.
6: And there's not really a huge precedent for it in our current era. The parents I talked to, especially the dads, were just overjoyed that their daughters were playing football and that they could share football with them in that way.
5: Was there a part of you that thought, would you have been there as
6: absolutely,
5: a kid?
6: Absolutely. Yeah. I would have dropped soccer in a second. I would have been out of my soccer cleats and shin guards so fast.
5: Clipping on the flags.
6: Yeah. It is one of those things where it's there were a few times during the tournament where I was being on a reporting trip is a weird social experience because you're there for a different reason than everybody else around you. And I felt an overwhelming sense of jealousy.
5: Oh, yeah.
6: Yeah. Talking with the kids, talking with the parents, and it was funny because I wanted to talk to moms and almost to a person every time I approached a mom to be hey, I'm from Bloomberg. Can I talk to you about flag football and your daughter? The moms were always oh, talk to her dad. He's right here. And then the dads would get in front of me and almost cry. But there is such a, it is, I think, speaks to the cultural place that football has in not just sports, but in how people think about their relationships to other people in their lives. It was a great mediator in my relationship with my father.
5: Same.
6: I told my father on his deathbed when the nurse was tell him encouraging stuff. I was the dog's recruiting class is looking great. Kirby's got him playing. We're going to win a second national championship. That was the first thing that came to mind.
5: Yeah.
6: Yeah. It's that's what he would want to hear. And he'd want to hear it from me. I could not help but think, I really wish this had been available to me as a kid. Because, I'm a competitive person. I loved to play sports as a kid. I played tennis. I played soccer for a long time until it destroyed my ankle.
4: You brought up the WNBA.
6: Yes.
4: I mentioned this, but, we have a whole issue all about the growth of these women's sports leagues. I was wondering, as I was reading your story, the NFL... I don't doubt that there are people within the NFL that have really important, social consciences and want to encourage broader participation. But this is an amazing money printing machine, and they do things because they think they're going to make money.
6: Right.
4: And I was wondering how much of the investment in girls' flag is about concern about these women's professional leagues that are starting to gain that this 50-50 fandom in the NFL that you're talking about is awesome for the NFL. But what happens as women's hockey, women's soccer in the U.S., women's soccer in Europe, there's even a women's baseball, these upstart leagues could start to pull little bits of mind share away from the NFL. How much of it is a defensive move about that? I mean, I just wonder how that changes things, not today, not tomorrow, but 10, 20 years from now.
6: Yeah, I think that's something the NFL knows quite well, and that everybody working in pro sports, if they're smart, knows quite well, is that the nature of fandom is changing. One thing that you see is that, over time, young Americans have become less likely to personally identify as sports fans, which is a problem for not just the NFL, for everybody. So if young people are less likely to think of themselves as sports,
4: well, how do they? They're polymarket users. What are they?
6: they watch YouTube. You have kids, you know.
4: Yeah, you know. Fair.
6: Kids, you know, when I was growing up, I am 40. I am a millennial. I got on the internet for the first time when I was like 7 or 6 or something like that, I think. So like, but even for someone like our age, like the entertainment environment is different for kids now. Like, I watched a lot of football as a kid because, like, you know, we had cable, but there wasn't that much cable.
0: There weren't that many channels.
6: And on Saturday, and if Saturday afternoon, if the dogs were on, like, that's what we were watching on the television. Like, there was no alternative. My dad would have sooner put us out
0: Same.
6: On the deck.
0: I watched a lot of football as a kid.
6: Yeah, like...
0: Involuntarily.
6: But like, kids just have more screens now. They have a laptop. They have an iPad. They have a phone.
4: You're right. You put on the headphones, you turn on your tablet, and you start watching Mark Rober or something.
6: Right. Yeah, you're just doing different things. Like, there's no sort of familial obligation to the family fandom. Like, I am a huge football fan because I grew up with a dad who went to the University of Georgia and who, like, that was the most important thing in the world. So I, you know, but kids, it's just different. Like, their information environment is different. So in order to ensure that young people continue to be interested, that means that you have to approach sports in a different way as, like, someone offering a sports product. It is, fandom has become less team-based and more player-based. The players have a lot of like direct interaction with fans online. They have a lot of, you know, personalities are really important to any kind of experience marketing now.
4: Yeah.
6: So I think that the NFL probably looked around and saw people getting really invested in the WNBA and really invested in specific personalities in the WNBA and went, okay, so tackle football, a juggernaut, a moneymaker. Prints money, an incredible business. But we don't necessarily have anything at the NFL that like can replicate this type of high personality, high affinity fan experience that like people are gravitating to in other sports. You have an opportunity to have different types of players, to have like high women's participation, to have all of these different things that make it a good fit for like where the sports environment is going.
0: Well, the story is amazing and the photographs are just absolutely like transporting too. I feel like Business Week always has great photographs, but these are
6: so good.
0: I just feel like my heart grew 3 sizes like looking at the photos.
6: It's
0: a great story.
6: Yeah, the photos came out really, really great. The photographer that we had with us, Lana Apisuk, was so good. You know, she was a D1 athlete herself in college. Like, so it was just like a really... I was surprised by how much I felt about this.
4: I'm animal. Come back soon.
6: Anytime.
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2: 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Today, Stacey Vanek-Smith and I talked to Brad Stone about surveillance pricing.
3: Brad, you're in the heart of this. You're here in from San Francisco, but San Francisco is the beating heart of AI. I mean, this is where all these things are getting rolled out and talked about. I mean, I guess the way this would work is if you really love peanut butter, and I kind of like peanut butter, and you have more money than I do, then you might see a different price for a jar of peanut butter in the store than I would.
4: Right. And conventionally, that is called price discrimination.
3: Or dynamic pricing.
4: It is a no-no. And, you know, I've covered Amazon for many years, and Amazon is sort of the first mover in using technology and algorithmic pricing to find out what competitors are charging to either match that price, go slightly below it, or as has been alleged by the FTC, to see how far you can raise prices at a point where competitors will match and you will make in that extra profit. But really the third rail here is, can you use technology and algorithms to find out who you can charge a higher price to? That is prejudicial pricing and technically against the law, right, Max?
5: I don't know that it is against the law in every state. I mean, there's certainly some states that have passed laws that ban this stuff. I don't think there's anything stopping retailers from changing prices.
4: Well, certainly not changing prices, but charging a higher price to certain people.
5: If you're doing it based on a protected characteristic, right? But not all characteristics are protected. Airlines wouldn't get, you know, prosecuted for charging a rich guy more for an airline ticket.
4: Right, that's called first class.
5: Yeah, exactly.
3: But also people have very strong feelings about this, legal or not.
5: Oh, absolutely. But before we get there, Jasmine, JT Green, our wonderful producer, took the pulse of the people.
3: Yes.
5: She went onto the streets of New York and asked them how they feel about these kind of newer AI-powered pricing systems. How worried are they?
6: It sounds very dystopian to just, like, walk into a store and, like, have your face recorded, and then, like, the price of celery is based off of that.
7: I am here talking with people about dynamic pricing. And have you experienced it? What do you think about dynamic pricing?
8: I think I've encountered it on apps like Uber, like where if you enter your home address, it's going to be, you know, a couple dollars more than if you enter like the bakery down the street or something like that. So kind of learning like little ways to get around it.
6: I think there should be some standardization around particularly like, you know, food and like toilet paper, the essentials and stuff are like things that everybody absolutely has to use and there has to be a baseline.
4: This gets directly into the kind of topic you have tackled with this feature, which is the kind of political potency of dynamic pricing and algorithmic pricing as an issue that might be mined by one side or the other in the midterms and beyond.
5: Yeah, I mean, I feel like I have to say a couple of things. One is that there is, and you heard it in that response, a lot of concern, broad-based consumer concern about prices. And a sense, many of us who bought airline tickets, Stacey, I feel like you've even said this, like a sense that companies are sort of deliberately taking advantage of information asymmetries to charge us more.
3: They know, like, I have to go to Idaho for the holidays.
5: They know you have, exactly, right?
3: Yes.
5: And I think that, and it's important to say, first of all, that companies like often deny this, or if they admit it, they admit it in very bounded ways. Like, yes, we offer personalized promotions. So promotions based on loyalty programs, for instance, but everyone's paying the same price for goods. And even the airlines deny that they use specific information about you as an individual to charge you more. They deny that if they know you're going to a funeral, they're going to jack up the price. However, many people, their own experience tells them otherwise. And that it's kind of similar in that way to the feeling that people have about like Instagram listening to your conversations. That's like a widespread, widely viewed belief that the companies have all denied. I think it is false, and yet there is so much data that they can get pretty close to listening to their conversations while sort of not doing it. And I think it's kind of the same situation with price. They have so many pricing tiers. There's so much complexity. There are so many sort of loopholes to customize a price that they end up coming pretty close to personalized pricing while still being able to say, no, we would never, ever, ever, ever do this.
3: In your article, you do document a few times when this has been called out, including one, the Groundworks Collaborative, which is a think tank. They sort of deployed a bunch of volunteers out across the country to use Instacart, which is a, like an online shop, grocery shopping site, which I use from time to time. And they found that there was like a huge price discrepancy. Talk to us a little bit about that and kind of what it revealed, because that seems like one of the more called out cases of this.
5: Yeah, so that was their big, that's been their big stunt. Groundwork is like a left-leaning think tank. I got interested in them because I had heard about ways that they were using opposition research. That's the idea of like political consultants who go and like dig through the trash of the opposing candidate or follow them around on the campaign trail. More often what they're doing, opposition researchers do, is they like follow a candidate around the country and they're speaking to a business group and they get the transcript of that event. And naturally, candidates, when they speak to business groups or interest groups, will kind of shade their positions towards that group. And then the oppo researchers will like call that out, embarrass the candidate. The most famous example of this was Obama with the gun, clinging to their guns and their religion, right? He was speaking to a left-wing group. He sounded very left-wing and he used that. So this Groundwork group is kind of doing the same thing, but with CEOs. And so they've done a lot of stuff where they're like gathering quarterly earnings statements and earnings calls where executives will talk about pricing in ways they would never, ever talk about pricing to like a normal audience. And so they've done a lot of sort of activism around there. And they were the ones who kind of started the whole greedflation thing. This word that I think you and I have used on this show, it's come up. But what they've been targeting now is dynamic pricing. And like you said, Stacey, they did this experiment that I think many of us have probably wanted to do when we had an expensive airplane ticket or an expensive Uber, which is like get 400 people, have them all buy the same products from the same stores at the same time and see what happens. And what happens is you get a lot of different prices. And in some cases, people paying, you know, 23% was the most for a single item that somebody paid more than another person.
3: That's a lot.
5: You also see that they've done this experiment with StubHub, where you see pretty significant discrepancies in fees that are charged. And what Instacart said first was, well, this is just a special way of doing, of letting the grocery stores that work with us do experiments. We don't know really what was going into those experiments, how much data. Instacart denied at the time and has continued to deny using personal data. But the thing I've learned from covering this topic for a long time is that it's very hard to sort of draw a line around personal data, because it's pretty easy for companies to like use generalized data and then figure out some very specific things about you. And Groundwork has been going around and doing this to other retailers, most recently Walmart.
4: But, you know, Max, you mentioned like companies will back away furiously from any allegation of doing this. But one of the things that Groundwork is doing is looking at the patent applications, right? And Walmart has a great one. And I love this from the story that, you know, the allegation, well, no, the patent says,
5: yeah,
4: if you're buying tuna fish, that maybe they would adjust the price of the mayonnaise.
5: Yeah, it's very complicated patent. And there are like, you know, a half dozen of these that Groundwork has found. Other news outlets have been doing this work as well. The FT did a story earlier this year. But Groundwork is the one, I think, because they're kind of an activist group. And also the co-founder has this new book. It's called Gouge. It's getting a lot of buzz. She got on like Jon Stewart's podcast. But yeah, they found all these kind of embarrassing patents. Embarrassing in the sense that they are patents for things that Walmart has also said we would never, ever do. And there are reasons, and Walmart has released like several increasingly angry statements about this, why you might get a patent even if you were never going to do this thing. Like, a patent is not the same as like doing the thing. On the other hand, it is kind of
3: circumstantial,
5: kind of weird that they've got a bunch of scientists like sitting around thinking like, well, like what kinds of tools could we use to watch you as you walk around the store and like, and create a system where somehow the price of the good would change. That in the patent that came up in this story, it's via an electronic shelf label. So that's the idea of these like digital shelf labels that could change in price. Walmart has...
3: would they, like, detect your phone, or how does this work?
5: So they would be using, as far as I can tell from reading the patent, it would involve your use of your phone. But then there are other patents that they've applied for that do other things that also kind of come close to getting very personal, like taking your cell phone data collected through their app and then comparing it to third-party data. There's all this anonymized, quote-unquote anonymized third-party data, but companies can kind of pierce the veil of anonymity by combining those two things. And so there's like patents for that and patents for dynamic pricing, which is the idea of like changing the price of something,
3: depending on who's buying it.
5: The cliched example, well, dynamic would be not who's buying it. It could be who's buying it, but more likely like it's a hot day, therefore ice cream costs double or something like that. Now, again, Walmart denies this. Everyday low prices, very important that I keep saying that, because the reason that Groundwork is going after them is because Walmart is sort of vulnerable to this, because they are a company that has like premised their entire identity on the idea that you can trust them. And the fact is that trust is starting to break down. Brad, you brought up the question of like the politics of this and how politically potent is it? And I think that it's pretty potent. One of the things that was interesting about this story is I kind of traced the whole greedflation argument. So greedflation started, that phrase started as like a zinger that conservative economists were throwing at lefties as like a conspiracy theory. There were like lots of people saying greedflation's a conspiracy theory, you know, price gouging. If you try to impose price controls or whatever, you know, that's just going to make things more expensive. That's like economics 101. But like those ideas have taken hold, not just among Democrats, but also among Republicans. I mean, the Trump administration is talking about, you know, diesel export. You know, a lot of these ideas, these like very populist ideas around price, have become almost mainstream. So I think companies are kind of scrambling to figure out how to even talk about it. And that's why you have this thing with the patents. Walmart, meanwhile, has abandoned some of these patents, I should say. I think we're going to see more of these patents get abandoned as companies say, oh, wait a minute, this is maybe a bad look to try to hold on to this IP.
4: If it's potent, it's because it ties the affordability question to general skepticism around AI and large companies. It kind of, you know, affordability has many, you know, ancestors. It's their market forces. Obviously, there's tax policy. You know, we found out that there was the pandemic and the supply chain. But here it's saying, well, actually, there might be a villain behind the curtain, and it might be big companies using AI. That could be a very powerful argument. Retail still predominantly offline, and you mentioned digital shelf levels. I mean, the fact is this technology is extending into the real world, and I don't think, you know, the mere consumer is going to have the same technology tools to fight that every single day in every single store they walk in.
3: That's true. We're probably on a back foot here. But anyway, you should check out the story. We will have a link to it in our show notes.
5: Brad, thank you for being here.
4: Thanks for including me.
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4: You're listening to the Big Take Podcast on Bloomberg Radio. I'm Sarah Holder, and today on the show, we're talking about the tight Senate race in Texas and what its outcome could mean for national politics.
5: Democrats have really been trying to turn this state for a long time and really feel this year is their year.
4: Julie Fine is Bloomberg's Texas bureau chief.
5: Now, if you live in Texas, you know that many years Democrats hope it's their year, and then it's very frustrating at the end of the cycle.
6: Yeah, it's Lucy with the football all over, it seems.
4: Josh Wingrove is a Washington correspondent for Bloomberg.
6: But there is reason to hope that this will be more interesting race for the reporters covering it. And there's reason for Democrats to hope that they will pull it out. I think that anytime it's that sort of wave or tide election, it gets very difficult to predict what's going to happen.
4: I'm Sarah Holder, and this is The Big Take from Bloomberg News. Today on the show, the contentious Senate race in Texas. What it reveals about Trump's fundraising power and influence on the campaign trail. And what it would mean for his administration's next 2 years in office if Republicans lost a Texas Senate seat or the Senate altogether. Julie, in a midterm year that's already on track to blow past spending records, the Texas Senate race, which you've been following, is superlative. Combined, Republicans and Democrats have already spent roughly $250 million, around $250 million. Why is the Senate race between Republican Ken Paxton and Democrat James Tallarico so competitive? Why doesn't Ken Paxton, a Republican candidate in Texas who has the endorsement of Trump, have this state pretty much locked up?
5: Well, I think what people really have to understand here is that Democrats have been trying to flip this for a long time. They feel that Attorney General Ken Paxton, because of personal issues, is an easier candidate to beat than John Cornyn would have been.
6: He's got a long history of questions about his conduct, questions about houses he owns. He was impeached by the Republican House. Some of this is sort of a situation of Trump's making. He indicated he would endorse in the race. It seemed like he meant for Cornyn, who, of course, was the incumbent senator. He backed off that. And then, of course, Paxton won the primary. And that has caused problems both in terms of Cornyn now being a bit of a loose cannon as a sitting senator serving out the rest of his term, but putting the seat into play in a way that a lot of people think wouldn't be the case if Cornyn were the nominee. Now, Paxton has argued he's the true mega candidate and therefore, you know, conservatives wouldn't be motivated if he were not on the ballot. So I suppose that you get to pick who you want to believe. But I was talking to a pollster who said, you know, look, Tallarico really only needs to hit like 48% because there's also a libertarian candidate running. So I think there's two ways to sort of bleed votes from Ken Paxton and put this Senate race in a competitive place.
5: There is one thing to keep in mind. There will be Republicans that will not admit they're voting for Ken Paxton, and they will go in that booth and they will vote for Ken Paxton. So we have seen Ken Paxton get reelected amid legal problems in Texas several times. He was impeached, as Josh said, by the Republican House of Representatives, cleared of wrongdoing by the Senate, but he was impeached. So this has been on the news.
4: And what
5: for
4: was
5: years.
4: He impeached over? Can you say a little bit more about what those allegations were and why he was cleared?
5: First of all, he was cleared because the Senate cleared him. They simply did not have the votes. He had had some legal problems in the past. There was questions of misuse of his office. But what I've also found very interesting about this Republican House that's made the decision to do that is some of them have now endorsed him in the race for Senate. And what the line is you are hearing in Texas is vote for the ticket. You need to do it for the ticket. You need to do it for the team. the attorney general's estranged wife recently did an ad saying, let's talk about the elephant in the room, and basically said, vote for the whole team.
6: One thing about those ads to note is she wanted to talk about the elephant in the room. Doesn't say Ken Paxton's name. Interestingly, and the scattershot nature of this really speaks to the fact that Republicans are being caught late in the cycle with the races more competitive than they thought. For instance, that ad is running all over the country, whatever time slots they seem to be able to buy. You know, I'm seeing it when I watch football here in D.C. And so I think it seems like the Paxton camp is trying to basically throw everything at the wall here.
4: Well, I want to talk about where the money for these ads is coming from in a second, and sort of the other elephant in the room being President Donald Trump. But I do want to ask about James Tallarico first. You know, what does Tallarico have going for him, and what's behind his lead in the polls? Is it mostly about Paxton's shortcomings as a candidate, or why is Tallarico gaining so much support?
5: James Tallarico is a unique candidate. He has a religious background, and he talks about that a lot with Texans. He's been in the state legislature, so he understands policy in the state of Texas. He's not Ken Paxton, so that appeals to some, you know, a lot of voters in the state of Texas. And he kind of came out of nowhere, and he went on Joe Rogan, and he made this big splash on the Joe Rogan podcast. And I think Joe Rogan encouraged him to run for office, and he made a splash with a lot of different audiences and gained this nationwide following. And I think that's helped him dramatically, especially when it comes to fundraising.
4: And how does the fundraising stack up?
5: Well, before President Trump's PAC really weighed in, James Tallarico was way ahead in the fundraising. And now you're seeing a lot more Ken Paxton ads. You cannot watch a football game in the state of Texas and not know about this Senate race. You just can't. Josh, and you talk about how you're seeing ads in other cities.
6: You know, football in even-numbered years in the fall is always a nightmare.
4: You can't avoid it.
6: A lot of campaign ads.
4: But so Tallarico was ahead, and then sort of Trump came in and put his finger on the scale a little bit?
6: Everyone has been waiting to see how Trump will spend his big war chest. He was sitting on nearly $500 million in his MAGA Inc. super PAC. And the filings are a bit out of date, so we don't really know. But what we know is money is rolling right now, either directly from MAGA Inc. or from other PACs that we think are aligned to MAGA Inc. to the tunes of tens of millions or over $100 million to help boy Ken Paxton. Now, the question right now is, A, whether that'll be enough, and B, could that money be used elsewhere? And that's the real potential trade-off for Republicans here, is that at a time when we see the map really widening to other states that weren't thought to be competitive, for instance, Kansas, potentially Nebraska, potentially even South Carolina, and other Republican states like Alaska and Ohio that were competitive and seemed to be sort of more solidifying towards the lean Democrat direction. So the map is widening. Money is finite. Republicans entered this cycle with a huge cash advantage, and they're having to put it to work right now.
4: Is there an argument that they should be spending less on Paxton if it looks like he's sliding in the polls, or more?
5: If you pull out of Texas, it is basically such a sign to Republicans that OMG. So I think they can't. If they pull Republican money out of Texas, by the way, that's not to say if they pulled money out that he would not have a chance. But I think if Republicans pulled out of Texas, it is a huge statement and not one they want to make right now.
6: I talked to one Republican who said, look, the votes are there if we get them to the polls. Like, you know, Texas is a Republican state at the end of the day. And if we spend enough money, we can keep this seat red. But they're going to have to spend the money.
4: So keeping this seat red is about more than just one Senate seat. This is about a symbolic victory for Republicans as well in a tough year that's become more contentious than I think anyone would have expected.
6: Democrats entered this cycle needing to flip four seats if they wanted to flip the Senate. It felt 6 months or so ago like quite a tall order, bit of an uphill climb. Now it seems certainly plausible, if not a coin toss or even likely in the eyes of some. The Texas seat really changes the math. I mean, if Democrats win Texas, they only need to get, you know, three others. North Carolina looks like it's in the bags. Only two others. A lot of options for it. So this really does feel like a bellwether state in just so many ways. Not only just for the pure math of this cycle, but rhetorically, right? Trump's redistricting wars in the House began in Texas. Those look like they might backfire, by the way. And it's just such a sort of bedrock of the conservative movement in America that you know, Democrats have just had their eye on it for cycle after cycle after cycle. I remember being interviewing someone in 2012 in the election saying like they were, you know, had their eye on Texas for Hillary 4 years later. Of course, that never materialized. And so we'll see what happens. But right now, I think the question is sort of like, you know, who can get their side to turn out? What is the overall climate? And is the president's unpopularity weighing on some of these candidates, including Attorney General Paxton?
4: Well, I do want to zoom out and talk about other races where Trump has put his finger on the scale. We know that Trump has a lot riding on these midterm elections, but he's also very unpopular. Americans are frustrated with the economy. They're frustrated with U.S. involvement in foreign conflicts, especially Iran. They're frustrated about the price of gas and diesel. Big picture, what are you seeing Trump doing on the campaign trail in the weeks leading up to the election to try and help Republicans win? And is it working?
6: Trump is playing defense, and I don't even think that does it justice. He is backed up on the goal line playing red line defense. He is in Oklahoma and Texas and Alabama and Ohio twice and other places. And so I think right now he's basically trying to make sure that they drive Republican turnout, hardcore Republican voters. And he measures his presidency by that. He talks often about his approval rating among Republicans. But the question is whether that really is enough. And so I think the signs are right now that it's not clear how many districts want the president there. In states that he's going to, he's not really going to the competitive ones. For instance, he spent Monday night in Nebraska, not in the second district, a House district that's currently Republican, but looks like it'll flip. And so, you know, he is doing what he always does, which is when in trouble, add more Trump. And he is telling people to pretend like he's on the ballot because he wants his voters to show up and vote. Of course, there's a lot of Democrats who would love for voters to pretend that Donald Trump is on the ballot because they think he's unpopular, and that would be a tailwind for them.
5: I recently interviewed Attorney General Paxton at the RNC midterm convention, and I actually asked him, I said, you know, President Trump strongly endorsed you last night, said you're the best attorney general. The same time he did poke some fun at you, does that undercut the message?
4: Right, he was making fun of how he looked, how he dressed.
5: Yeah, and when you think about headlines for the next day, that's going to make it into the headlines. Totally. And he was in Texas last week, poked some fun at him again, that makes it into the headlines.
4: Mm-hmm. And has Abbott endorsed Paxton?
5: He has said he will support Republicans up and down the ticket.
4: This has been the Big Take Podcast on Bloomberg Radio. I'm Sarah Holder, and I spoke with Julie Fine and Josh Wingrove about the tight Senate race in Texas and what its outcome could mean for national politics. You can hear the rest of the episode on The Big Take, wherever you get your podcasts.
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0: 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I'm Paul Allen in Sydney.
1: And I'm Heidi Stroud-Watts. The top stories this hour.
0: Asian stocks set for losses as hot U.S. inflation reignites bets on Fed rate hikes this year. The gauge of U.S.-listed chip giants extending a six-day drop that's wiped out $1.6 trillion in value.
1: CoreWeave's plunge adding to the AI angst while its bonds tumble to distress levels. The CEO says the market is acting irrationally.
0: Also ahead, Anthropic tells investors its third-quarter revenue hit almost $17 billion as it pushes towards an IPO as soon as next month.
1: And NVIDIA's CEO tells Bloomberg AI safety needs to be built into the technology. We hear exclusively from Jensen Huang. Let's get you straight into the start of trading as we take a look at what really lies ahead. It could be a challenging session as Asian stocks are set for declines, tracking that tech-led Wall Street sell-off, that hotter-than-expected US CPI, fueling these increased bets that we're going to get more aggressive Fed rate hikes. So that fastest US inflation in 5 months really setting off this action amongst traders to ramp up bets on further tightening from the Fed. So additional rate hikes, even if policymakers pause in October, is what we're talking about at the moment. So we are seeing Aussie stocks coming online. We're about 0.5% lower there. Nikkei futures looking like we'll see some declines at the open and some steep losses expected when it comes to these tech and AI traded gauges. The likes of the KOSPI now down by almost 3% in that futures trade. Futures in the US continuing to extend those declines. But take a look at what we're seeing. It was an interesting price action trajectory when it comes to treasuries. We saw that early losses, but most of those had been recovered as a response to that hotter than expected inflation data. Mostly lower on the day, but certainly off the big surge that we saw after that index data was released. So that increase in wages, again, as many as 4 more Fed rate hikes by the end of next year, that also sort of faded throughout the course of the session as well. What hasn't really seen too much of a fade, a little bit on the back foot now, the Bloomberg Dollar Index, but holding on to most of its gains after the dollar strengthened to the highest level in over a year. Let's get more on the evolving Fed hike bets ahead of Chair Walsh's appearance at the IMF meetings in Bangkok. Our team now, our Fed and economy reporter Ender Kerr is in Washington. Also, our Bloomberg MLife strategist Mark Cranfield is with us too. So, Ender, let's start off with you. Talk us through these numbers and whether really what we saw in the markets was warranted in terms of how much this is going to kind of seismically impact the Fed's path going forward.
2: It wasn't a good inflation number today, Heidi. Headline inflation rose 3.7%. Okay, that's the energy story in the back of the Iran war. That's well understood. But the bigger takeaway this morning was core inflation. If you look at it on a year-on-year basis, up 2.6%. And the price pressures were quite broad-based across the consumer inflation basket. You're talking about the cost of recreation, the cost of airfares, the cost of medical care, the cost of buying used cars. Toys on an annual basis had their biggest jump on record. And I think economists are saying the numbers today reflected a triple supply shock going on here at the moment. That is, of course, the energy story linked to the conflict in the Middle East. That is also, of course, the AI boom and the lingering effect of tariffs on imported goods here. And the end result was you can slice and dice the data, read it in different ways, but it wasn't a good number for the Fed. And that's why traders responded by betting, increasing their bets that the Fed will have to raise rates over the coming months. Not necessarily October, but certainly December for sure.
0: And we're going to be hearing from Kevin Walsh later on today in a fireside chat in Bangkok. I mean, he's not in the business of forward guidance. He's made that pretty clear, but it's going to be very difficult to avoid that. One imagines even the way he sits today is going to get analyzed.
2: Yeah, anything he says on the economy at the IMF meetings in Bangkok will certainly be scrutinized. The Fed officials coming up to today's data were basically hosing down expectations that they would move in October. They were making the case they have time to wait and see.

0: the one who assess the data. You know, there are certainly plenty of economists who agree with that view. They don't necessarily think today's numbers tipped them over the edge for October, but neither can it be said they will probably take too much solace from these numbers. And that's why, at the very least now, Fed watchers say that decision in October in a couple of weeks will be a live discussion, going from 20-odd% chance of a rate hike before the inflation data came out. That rose at one point up to 55%, but it settled back down. So Chairman Warsh comes out. He will be speaking just before the Fed go into a blackout period when they're not allowed to talk about monetary policy. He isn't expected to give direct signals. He said that's not going to be his style. But anything he says on inflation and on the economy will certainly be closely scrutinised and certainly interpreted by markets, whatever way they want to read it.
1: All right, Bloomberg Fed and economy reporter Andy Curran there. Let's get to Mark now for the market implications of this hot CPI print. And Mark, we saw some pretty big moves on the S&P. What else did we see in terms of market reaction, and what can we anticipate heading into the Asia session today?
2: The most significant thing in the markets really was that huge flattening in the Treasury yield curve. That's a very worrying signal for all asset classes. So what you saw during the day was that the initial reaction, once those CPI numbers came out, Treasury yields went up. But they completely reversed during the day, particularly with the long-end yields flattening a lot in relation to short-term yields. Now, that tells you that investors are very concerned about the positioning for the Fed here. Clearly, as Indo was explaining, in the short term, those inflation numbers are very worrying. The Fed almost certainly needs to raise interest rates in December, and they may well be thinking about moving in the first quarter of next year as well. But the problem is we're reaching that inflection point where too much tightening could actually damage the economy in the medium to long term. And that's what bond investors are starting to fear, is that the Fed is too late. They're going to be tightening into a period when the economy is starting to turn. We've seen some weakness in jobs numbers as well recently as well. So you're going to get that risk here that the Fed is the one that triggers the next recession in the US, and that's bad across the board. Doesn't matter whether you're in the AI space or any other part of the tech market, a recession, a big slowdown in the US economy is not going to be good anywhere. That's why you're getting a flattening in the Treasury curve. We've been talking previously about the risk that the 2-year against 10-year yields go into inversion. That will be coming into the conversation again very quickly, because that is the signal that markets take that the risks of a big slowdown are coming faster. So everyone now is going to be watching what happens with those long-end yields. Will they continue to come down, even as the pressure in the short end is for the Fed to move again?
3: Mark, what if you're in the FX space? We're now seeing this dollar rally going into its fifth week. Are the fundamentals strong enough for it to continue to be tilted to the upside?
2: It looks as though we could be at a tipping point there as well, where this ends up being negative for the US dollar as well. In fact, we might even be in a situation where we start to think about the sell America themes again, where short-term bonds are very weak, the US dollar is weak, equities are weak, they start feeding into one another. Probably the dollar will hold up better than most, partly because of the emerging market story. The emerging market currencies are not going to come out of this well. If there's going to be short-term yields staying very high, that's bad across the EM space. But certainly the US dollar will probably start to soften to some extent. The biggest theme, though, is really bonds against equities. We might even start to get back into a situation where bonds actually do act as a proper haven against the equity market, particularly long-term bonds. That is something we haven't seen for a long time. A big breakdown in the so-called 60-40 portfolios, people even shifting to 80-20 portfolios. All of that will be up in the air now. People that are very overweight equities in relation to fixed income need to do a big rethink. And if that plays out over the next few weeks, you're going to see some enormous portfolio shifts out of equities into medium long-term treasury bonds.
1: Mark, is that perhaps what we're seeing here in terms of, you know, the semiconductor index being down 12% over the past 6 weeks? And, you know, in pre-trade for Korea at the moment, we're seeing Samsung, SK Hynix falling more than 6% on next trade. I mean, is this a healthy correction or is something else going on?
2: Well, it's a situation where people are very over-invested in these things. The numbers, the profitability is still pretty good. We're going to get a big test today with Taiwan Semiconductor. Expectations are very high. clearly their preview numbers have been very strong. Their order books are very high. We saw that with ASML yesterday. But can they deliver? Can they meet these forecasts? Can they justify their valuations? If TSMC comes out with very strong earnings and a positive outlook, and yet the stock doesn't perform, that's a real warning indicator that people don't, they see a disconnect between where the economies are going and where the demand for AI products is. If the two don't match, stocks have to go lower. So TSMC is a big jolt for markets today. How it performs in the US market will be significant, not just for Asia, but for the whole US tech space as well.
3: Bloomberg MLife strategist Mark Cranfield, and certainly interesting times when it comes to these frontier AI labs, right? Anthropic said to have told investors that third quarter revenue hit $16.8 billion as the AI startup turned profitable on an adjusted basis. Sources saying that these numbers were revealed in the presentation as Anthropic prepares to IPO as soon as next month. Bloomberg managing editor Lynn Doan joins us more from San Francisco. It's volatile market conditions to be preparing for an IPO. We understand it's going to happen no later than the end of this year, potentially. What do we know in terms of what was divulged and how investors are going to react to this?
4: Yes, that's exactly right. First, thank you for having me. This is clearly a big presentation ahead of them beginning their formal marketing for the IPO that is going to happen currently as soon as the week of November 9th. So on top of the $16.8 billion in third quarter revenue that you highlighted and the fact that they've achieved profitability on an adjusted basis in the quarter, we've also just reported some other numbers that are trickling and details that are trickling out of this meeting today. One is that Anthropic is generating positive free cash flow. Another is that its adjusted gross margin was 85% and that over 11% in positive adjusted operating margin is what they reached in the third quarter. There are other figures that are slowly trickling currently as soon as the week of November 9th. So on top of the $16.8 billion in third quarter revenue that you highlighted and the fact that they've achieved profitability on an adjusted basis in the quarter, we've also just reported some other numbers that are trickling and details that are trickling out of this meeting today. One is that Anthropic is generating positive free cash flow. Another is that its adjusted gross margin was 85% and that over 11% in positive adjusted operating margin is what they reached in the third quarter. There are other figures that are slowly trickling out of this meeting, and our reporters are very hard at work working sources to get those. So stay tuned for more information out of that.
1: Lynn, we need to talk about CoreWeave as well. Huge moves today, down 15%. Its bonds are at levels that you might start to associate with distress. But the CEO is saying, look, these moves are irrational. Who's right in this debate?
4: Yes, huge move indeed, and not just in the debt markets, which is what everybody is focused on, but also in their shares, which marked their biggest single day decline since February on the New York Exchange. In terms of who is right, I mean, if I knew whether the AI boom was a bubble or not, I probably wouldn't be on TV talking about it. But I will say that CoreWeave's CEO is striking out pretty hard against the way that the market is reacting. He's calling it irrational. He's lashing out at rivals who are seeking IPOs, in some cases have delayed their IPOs. He's making the case that the concern over these delayed IPOs and massive financings are, quote, bleeding into the narrative of CoreWeave where they shouldn't. He said they don't have what we have built at CoreWeave. So he is certainly challenging that. He's also signaling that the company is going to want to further address that market reaction during its next earnings call. So that'll probably be the next beat on this, and that has not been scheduled. So we'll need to be chasing exactly when that's going to happen.
1: All right, Bloomberg's managing editor for US East EMEA Tech and Cybersecurity, Lynn Doan, thank you. Still to come, Morgan Stanley reaping the rewards of the IPO boom, while Bank of America's earnings are clouded by a regulatory charge. The details of their third quarter results are coming up next, Heidi.
3: Yeah. Plus, the Bloomberg New Economy Forum continues in New Delhi today. We'll be getting views on AI safety, the energy transition, and that long-delayed US-India trade deal, Paul.

0: bringing you up-to-the-minute geopolitical news whenever and wherever it happens. I'm Tyler Kendall in Geneva, Switzerland, and this is Bloomberg.
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3: Earnings season is underway. We're going to get some key reports.
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8: We were, overweighted to AI from the early days in wealth with some of the work we did with OpenAI. We've been overweighted working with other complexes, you know who they are, in terms of banking coverage, in terms of usage in our plan, in terms of wealth relationships, in terms of thinking about what it's like to go public. I would say that we were overweight, and in light of it being something that matters not just to our clients, but to us, I would say we are now double overweight. There is just no question that this is existentially important, that we are viewed as a trusted advisor in the middle of the ecosystem.
9: Morgan Stanley CEO Ted Pick there on the analyst call following the bank's third quarter results. And Morgan Stanley's third quarter profit climbed as its equity traders trounced analyst estimates, and the wealth management operation brought in a record haul. Bank of America also reported third quarter results, contending with weaker trading and that $1.2 billion fine for money laundering and sanctions breaches. For more on this, let's get to Bloomberg Intelligence U.S. banking sector analyst Herman Chan. And Herman, let's start with Morgan Stanley. Pretty solid set of numbers there, a record haul from the IPO pipeline. What's coming down the track?
10: Yeah, that's right. Really strong results from the equity trading front, but not quite as robust as Goldman Sachs, which led the group in the third quarter. That being said, the real highlight of the results was the strong net new money inflows into the wealth management complex. Over $200 billion in net new money. Half of that was related to IPOs, according to the company, as Ted Pick mentioned earlier in the broadcast. They're just in the ecosystem. They help manage the money of the wealth creation from the AI build-out, and that's really reflected in their wealth management complex, which is great to see.
11: We also heard from Brian Moynihan commenting on some of these fines related to the money laundering and sanctions control issues. Take a listen.
12: We had an examination a few years ago. We got a cease and desist order. We have to do that work. This fine relates to that effort. There was a debate a bit about what exactly we had to do. That's resolved. It's behind us. The $1.2 billion is going through. We've been expending the money to in the run rate already to do the remediation because a few months ago we started picking up the cost structure and putting it in.
11: So, Herman, this is one of the Bank of America's worst earnings days in many years, right? Is this something that they can move beyond cleanly, or could there be more issues here?
10: Yeah, the $1.2 billion regulatory fine definitely was a surprise to us. We had not expected something of this magnitude, given the fact that, and it seems like that was reflected in issues regarding anti-money laundering, compliance, and monitoring. It seems like the run rate of expenses is already in the expense base. So nothing new in terms of future cost implications is at least the base case from here. That being said, it is a blemish for results and could put them in the penalty box in terms of market sentiment for the near to intermediate term.
11: Herman, I wanted to ask about the impact of the ever-changing macro environment, right? We saw overnight with that inflation print a real acceleration in now Fed expectations in terms of what the rate environment is going to look like. At the same time, we're also seeing that same environment very much being distorted by the huge amount of AI financing and investment. How is this going to impact the banks? Who sort of wins more and who might be less benefited?
10: Yeah. We have a very much evolving operating backdrop here in the United States. Given inflation expectations, it does seem like we're going to get potential at least one rate hike in the U.S. For this year. At least that's according to market expectations currently, and then potentially additional ones in next year as well. Overall, it's going to be a mixed trend, right? Net interest income, a lot of the banks are rate sensitive, so the higher interest rates should help net interest income. That being said, if higher interest rates does cool the economy, that could create some weaker asset quality results and could result in higher net charge-offs and higher bad debt provisioning, which would result in weaker earnings for the group. So there will be some puts and takes. We'll see how it all shakes out. In terms of the AI infrastructure, a lot of the banks that the big banks are more attuned to that. We talked about Morgan Stanley earlier. Morgan Stanley, Goldman Sachs seem to be the biggest advisors for the technology complex alongside JP Morgan. Those three are viewed here in the U.S. as the ones that are capitalizing on some of the activity. You saw that most recently with the SpaceX IPO, as they were the lead advisors on that mandate. And they're also underwriting some of the bonds and the structured finance deals that are underpinning the AI hyperscaler build out. So that is something that we continue to monitor. It's been a great business, and it's one of the things that is driving the results.
11: Our U.S. Banking and Financial Senior Analyst at Bloomberg Intelligence, Herman Chan, there with a look at the big U.S. bank earnings this week. More ahead here on the Asia Trade. 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

0: in case you missed it on Bloomberg Surveillance.
1: I know that the Trump administration put up some high tariffs for a lot of countries looking to get their beef exports into the United States. Are you sending more of your beef to the U.S. right now?
2: Yes, but we are sending with the tariff. We are one of the largest exporters, and humbly, I think the Paraguayan beef is the best in the world.
3: What separates your beef from theirs? What makes it better?
2: Well, John, in 1580, an expedition left from Asunción, my capital, to found Buenos Aires. And on that expedition, they took one bull and seven cows. That was the first cattle that arrived to Argentina. So it came from Paraguay.
3: I knew you'd have the history. I love it.
4: Hysterical.
3: You could have just made that up. I'd have no idea,
4: I'd
3: but
4: be
3: I
4: there
3: love
4: for it.
3: I'm here for it. Mr. President, thank you, sir.
0: Don't miss Bloomberg Surveillance live every weekday. At a time when policy in Washington is driving Wall Street, we draw a distinction between the rhetoric and the action, bringing you market-moving guests and original reporting. This is Bloomberg Surveillance.

0: NVIDIA CEO Jensen Huang says safety and containment must be integrated into AI systems. Speaking exclusively with Bloomberg, Huang also says he would consider cutting off any customers that build unsafe AI.
1: The cost of AI, the cost of a token, is reducing by 30, 40 times per year. And so I think that the cost of tokens is decreasing. The cost of intelligence is also decreasing. And so the benefits to customers are actually going up exponentially.
2: That said, AI is deeply unpopular and people are scared. Sam Altman, Dario Amodei, Elon Musk all say we should slow down. You have been very consistent in your optimism. What do you see that they don't? And how can they be so wrong?
1: First of all, safety is paramount. And in order for us to realize the incredible potentials and the optimistic future that we all hope for and believe in, we have to develop the technology safely and responsibly. I believe we have agency in how this technology advances. We should accelerate the development of OpenShell. We should accelerate the integration of this containment technology into AI systems. We should accelerate the development of monitoring technologies and AIs that monitor AIs. So we should accelerate AI technology. And so I think that there's a fallacy. I think it's in fact a mistake to separate AI capability and AI safety as if it's two conversations. It's one conversation.
2: If one of the labs was doing something that was too dangerous, that you felt was too dangerous, would NVIDIA stop selling to them?
1: It's a hypothetical, but of course. Yeah, it's a hypothetical, but of course. But before you do so, you would have a conversation, and you know, we don't run other people's companies, and there's a limit to the judgment by which we apply to other companies' use of our technology. Our technology's general purpose, and so imposing our values on some other people's companies for example, institutions or countries, that's really largely out of bounds.
3: That's NVIDIA CEO Jensen Huang speaking exclusively to Bloomberg Originals executive producer and anchor Emily Chang. We have more ahead on the Asia trade. This is Bloomberg.
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0: if they don't move this month, the broader direction is up. And I think one hike is not really the amount of medicine the economy needs.
1: We've got an IIT inflation problem. It's Iran, immigration, and tariffs. This is not being caused by the Federal Reserve. This is not the Federal Reserve's problem. They didn't cause it, and they can't fix it.
2: You see a fairly broad-based inflationary pressure across the economy, services and goods both up. And it's just confirming that real wages are falling.
3: Higher rates are beneficial, except if higher rates are because something really is bad in the economy and that has other issues. But if as the rates grind up, we will make more money.
0: Where is the chairman on this? We think Chairman Warsh wants to hike and wants to hike quickly.
4: Some of our guests there talking about the implications of that elevated September U.S. inflation print, and that is really going to be the core theme coming through in what is expected to be a pretty challenging session here in Asia. We are already seeing some declines when it comes to Australia, and that's not even a tech-heavy gauge, right? We'll see the steepest losses in places like Korea to Japan as well. The Nikkei 225 seeing downside of close to 3%. The KOSPI also down. We're seeing in the pre-trade Hynix, Samsung down by around 6% or more. So that decline really as we get the hotter than expected US inflation, but also that sustained pressure on those tech and AI and chip stocks. We saw the semiconductors, Philadelphia Semiconductors Index down by another 4%, the sixth successive losing session there. So it's going to be an ugly session being set up for the chip makers in particular here in Asia. But that inflation print, this sort of recalibration of how hawkish the Fed will have to be is really front and center.
5: Yeah, and it wasn't just the headline number, which was confronting 3.7% on year. It was the breadth of those gains as well. Pretty much every sector, airlines, used cars, medical care, the cost of that all rose. Computer and software prices saw near record advances as well. Toys saw the biggest annual increase in prices since way back in 1988. So you could say at this point, about 3 weeks out from the midterms, the political attack ads are pretty much writing themselves. Let's get to Jeanette Garrity now, chief economist at Robertson Stevenson's. Jeanette, thanks so much for joining us today. We do have Kevin Warsh speaking today in just a few hours' time in Bangkok. I mean, he says, you know, he's not in the business of giving forward guidance, but wow, he's going to have to work pretty hard at not doing so today, isn't he?
6: Yeah, the timing on that is, you sort of wonder who his scheduler was, because I don't know that this number today was that surprising in the sense that there were a lot of signals or a lot of people talking and businesses and others talking about how they felt that there was a lot of price increase in the pipeline, if you will, still to come. But I think it was definitely not the number that the Fed was hoping for. And would have liked a little bit better number, a little bit lower number to kind of set the direction in the right place, which would have given them time to wait. I do think they actually do want to wait, perhaps. I know at least one person, not at the Fed, but an important person would like to see them go down, right? Not up the interest rates. So this was a big number today. Wrong direction, unexpectedly high, as you said, kind of across the board.
5: Can the Fed afford to wait, though? We were hearing from our market strategist earlier, Mark Cranfield. He was saying that, you know, some of the action on the bond market suggests there's a bit of concern that the Fed might have already waited a bit too long. And can central banks alone do anything to take the heat out of these inflation numbers, considering how broad they are?
6: Yeah, I fear that there is going to be some implications for credibility, or they think that there will be implications for their credibility if they wait. Nobody wants to have that happen. And yet, you did see in the last couple of days a number of members of the board saying, clearly signaling they would like to wait. And I think that has to do with the uncertainty, perhaps, if you will, of economic impact, but maybe, quite frankly, the uncertainty of taking an action like this so close to the midterm elections here in the United States. Generally, the Fed likes to avoid anything that looks like it might have a political implication. And so maybe that was what was staying their hand. But I don't know that they can wait with this number and with the bond market set as signaling as they were today what they expect to have happening.
4: Jeanette, Paul went through some of the components where we saw rises, everything from airfares, used cars, medical care, big surge in energy costs, of course, toys, the biggest annual increase since 1988. Is the underlying factor of all of this energy costs and input costs for producers, is a stickiness from the trade war? Is it sort of also being impacted by the AI investment that we're seeing? If the war was to end tomorrow, for example, and the normal sort of energy flows resume, do you think that would remove the inflation problem for the Fed?
6: So if the war would end tomorrow and everything would go back to just fine in the Straits of Hormuz, and the Houthis would not shoot at the Saudis anymore, and the Red Sea wouldn't be a problem, it's pretty complicated. But yes, that would help some. About half of this number in some way, shape, or form, in my view, can be attributed to energy costs. You mentioned toys. A lot of toys are plastic. Plastics use petrochemicals. So when you start to look for the broad footprint of these energy price increases, you kind of see it everywhere. Having said that, though, there is this other stuff going on, and tariffs are what were being signaled earlier in the summer as by businesses that it was tariffs that were yet to kind of work their way through the system. And so there's that. And then there is the AI build-out. The bottom line is businesses have been seeing their costs go up a lot over the last couple of months. The producer price index has been, surprising on the upside even more than the CPI for quite some time. There's enough buying going on out there that producers can pass those price increases along. A year and a half ago, they were trying to avoid that. Now they're just passing it along, and that's the strength of consumer spending. The long-term implications of all this, I really don't think it's just a couple of months here. Something that wasn't much noticed was that the economists at Fannie Mae, the large quasi-governmental mortgage lender here in the United States, the economists raised their forecast of mortgage rates in 2027 to 7.5% for the whole year. They're at 7.4 right now. So for the whole year. Now, I'm an economist. What do economists sometimes know about the long term? Not so sure. But it was an interesting action on their part. I think people think that inflation is going to stay high for longer and interest rates are going to stay high for longer.
4: Jeanette, can you talk about the other side of where we're seeing the overheating, right, which is the input of AI investment, issuance, borrowing that we're seeing? How much does that matter going forward? And then for the Fed, how much does that matter? Because that potentially also distorts where the neutral rate really sits.
6: Well, so there's the basic construction element of AI, just building these data centers. One of the stronger areas of employment right now is construction, but that's not residential construction. That's the construction related to the building of the data centers. And you have a lot of demand for materials that are also in many cases tariffed. And so you have a lot of demand piling on there, pushing those prices up. I think, though, that you alluded to the borrowing side of this. One influence on these interest rates is that there is a lot of demand for money. That's pushing the price of money up. And it's hard to see that that's going to go away anytime soon. But we might be surprised, but if we are surprised, that's not going to be a great surprise in terms of economic growth, because that AI investment is clearly contributing to U.S. economic growth.
5: Jeanette, is there anything that could be or should be done on the fiscal side to help get inflation under control in the US? And do you imagine any change in policy there after the midterms?
6: You know, this one's tough because the fundamental problem there is the size of our budget, the debt, size of the budget deficit. Action on reducing the trend rate on spending growth of the budget would be meaningful, and I think that would help a lot. It is not so much a revenue side problem as it is an expenditure side problem. Revenues have not gone down sharply in recent years, but spending has gone up. And yet, in this world today, with geopolitical threats everywhere and economic threats, by which I mean the pressure to keep up with technology and technology competition, where the government is seeking increasingly to play a role in that, that's all expensive. So it's hard to see this turning around anytime soon.
4: Jeanette, always great to chat with you. Jeanette Garrity, Chief Economist at Robertson Stephens there. More ahead here on the Asia Trade. This is Bloomberg.

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3: Join me each week on Wall Street Week for stories of capitalism from business, markets, economics, tech, and climate. More than what you need to know, it's what you need to think about.
4: Asian stocks look set to decline as investors navigate an accelerating chip sell-off on AI fundraising concerns. We've got macro pressures also building with a stronger dollar and increased chances of a Fed rate hike. Let's get the setup now with markets reporter Anthony Stevens in Hong Kong. Anthony, it's looking like it's not going to be a tremendously fun day after a rough day on Wall Street. I think we've got the Russell in correction as well. We haven't even mentioned that. What can we expect?
5: Yeah, not a lot of places to hide in Asia, to be honest. Almost all the leads are really pointing one way. We have the Hynix ADR in a bear market, even though the premium is quite okay. We have very weak leads into the next trade session from Korea here, down around 6% on the big memory. And that's because you have this concern around the AI data center spending path meet macro concerns, right? So we have CoreWeave at the center of concerns, and that's the company is being challenged in terms of its fundraising potential, just as inflation probably ends up raising the rate hike kind of probability, right? So that's, you finally have that confluence of US inflation impacting AI data center spending in a very material way. We saw a big drawdown in the AI server space in the US just outside the chip route. It was even bigger. You know, Dell was down around 11%. A lot of the optical names were down 9 to 10%. Oracle was down 8%. And that was actually a massive underperformance versus a semiconductor index that was down 4%, you know, and it's been down in pretty much a straight line. And that's despite very strong earnings coming across the AI supply chain. We had very decent numbers from ASML going into the US session that were just completely ignored. So now we are very much navigating this AI earnings bubble narrative, and that narrative is going to be extremely hard to push back on until you hear from the likes of OpenAI and Anthropic on further spending. Now, Anthropic's ARR just came out before you guys went to air, and that didn't help, right? You saw NASDAQ trade down lower after that number. So really, sentiment seems to have turned 180 degrees on the AI spending space, and it really will take some doing to turn that around.
6: It's really interesting. You heard CoreWeave CEO saying that the market is acting irrationally. Well, to be fair, there's plenty of critics to say that it was irrationally on the way up too, right? So, Anthony, do you think this is a flashpoint in terms of a fundamental shift? Because previously we would see, you know, solid earnings, some good numbers as being a catalyst to see a recovery.
5: Yeah, and we really need to draw a line between what parts of the tech trade are challenged by this kind of development and which are pretty resilient, right? So you do have the US hyperscalers do reasonably well, and they are the competition now for this spending, right? With OpenAI and Anthropic having to compete with the mega players of the likes of Meta, Google, and Microsoft, that challenges how much money they will be allowed to deploy by the market to buy new computational power. And that is what the Asian chip makers have to challenge. On the other side of things, you do have the relative ease of raising money from the Chinese hyperscalers. So that ecosystem looks a little bit more resilient than what the Koreans and the Taiwanese are facing. In terms of flow, again, we are in a very tough space in Asia with the money coming out aggressively from Korea and Taiwan to go into some of these US value names or US large caps. It was also really interesting for me to see a really defensive posture in the US market. You know, you had pharmaceuticals and food companies do really well as chips sold off. And that just speaks to investors, you know, battening down the hatches into the last quarter of the year. And that does not set up really well for risk appetite into the back half of the year.
6: Anthony Stevens, Bloomberg Market Reporter there. Well, India's National Investment and Infrastructure Fund says it's looking to invest around $800 million across the data center supply chain. Speaking to us at Bloomberg's New Economy Forum, the CEO, Sanjeev Aggarwal, also laid out why Indian infrastructure continues to attract global investment.
7: Indian infrastructure has been a very attractive area of investment for international investors. So when I meet with investors here, during Bloomberg's or otherwise, they're all interested in putting money to work in Indian infrastructure. And it's largely driven by the fact that it's domestic demand, which is attracting investments into the country. We just did the first close of our second infrastructure fund at $2 billion. And all our existing investors have a read-up. So it's been actually a very good conversation with all of our LPs.
8: So, yeah, you just raised $2 billion, as you say. How do you plan to deploy that?
7: So, look, our strategy is very simple. It's a repeat strategy of what we did in the first fund on the infrastructure side. So we're going to invest in transportation, roads, ports, air force. We're going to invest in electricity generation and distribution and digital data centers. And in the digital side, the entire AI ecosystem, right, from data centers to transmission to renewables, that's a big play. And our approach, as I was telling you earlier, Ruan, is our LPs, our clients, want us to do large transactions. They want to put large sums of money to work as co-investments. If I take the example of the transmission business that we are setting up, $800 million of equity investment, about 60% coming from NIF funds and 40% coming from one of the large LPs that we are currently in discussions with. So that's the approach that we have. Large market, large transactions.
8: How do you weigh the metrics behind, you know, deploying capital in traditional infrastructure now to the digital infrastructure side of things? You mentioned about a big chunk of it goes into data centers. How significant is that portion now?
7: It is very significant. Though I will argue that all the segments that I invest in are attractive from a returns and a risk point of view. Digital data centers is a new emerging side of it, and that is obviously getting a lot of attention from us as a GP. But not just data centers, as I said, the entire value chain of data centers, which is transmission, renewable generation, etc. So you're focused on the entire chain.
8: Do you put a number on it, how sizable that capital is into that data center, renewable energy sort of space?
7: Yeah, so look, as I said, we've raised about, this fund is going to be about $3.2 billion. Of that, approximately about $700-800 million is going to go into data centers. This is from our funds. Plus, we'll have co-investment coming in from our LPs as well. So the total amount could be close to about $1.5 billion, something like that.
8: Yeah, you mentioned about this co-investment fund that you plan to raise. Any progress on that? What can you tell us?
7: This is not a separate fund that we are raising. So again, taking the example of the transmission business, when we set up that business, right? And our LPs are interested in co-investing in that business alongside us. So it's not a separate fund, right? So they come in and they will take some 40% of the total equity required for the transmission.
4: That's India's National Investment and Infrastructure Fund CEO Sanjeev Aggarwal speaking with Bloomberg's Yvonne Mann. And coming up from the New Economy Forum today, we'll be speaking to prominent AI critic Gary Marcus, the co-founder of Indian renewable energy giant Suzlon and the head of the US-India Strategic Partnership Forum. Also, former ECB president and former Italian Prime Minister Mario Draghi is going to be joining us in conversation later in the day.
6: And this, of course, as we continue to watch the data points that were informed on what these major central banks will do. To that point, we are getting Japan machine orders coming through. That gauge, August machine orders rising 5.2%. That is a big beat on expectations of 2.3% on the month-on-month basis. For a year-on-year look, 18.6% is the gain against expectation of 15.6% was the expectations there. So it's very robust numbers when it comes to that CapEx spending. The core machine orders is coming at a time where we're hearing that Bank of Japan officials might be leaning against what would be a rare back-to-bat rate hike this month, while still looking at that possibility of another move as soon as December. So that strengthening when it comes to the data front certainly adding to that argument. More ahead here on the Asia Trade. This is Bloomberg.

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0: The top global headlines that we're following this hour, and Ukrainian leader Vladimir Zelensky has accused President Trump and Elon Musk of restricting his military's access to SpaceX satellite technology. Zelensky says it's led to civilian deaths because Ukrainian forces can no longer intercept Russian drones as effectively. Musk posted on X that any such limits are decided upon by the U.S. military and ultimately Trump. Axios is reporting that a senior U.S. official has denied Zelensky's allegation. Japanese Prime Minister Sanae Takeuchi has suffered a blow, with one of her ministers quitting over allegations of possible vote buying. Takeuchi says she has accepted Kazuo Yana's resignation and takes responsibility for appointing him as agriculture minister. She had resisted earlier calls for Yana to step down over reports he claimed to have cut funding to regions that didn't support him in February's election.
1: Okay, let's take a look at some of the market action that we're seeing at the moment here in Australia. We're off by about 1%, perhaps to be expected, but not a lot of exposure to the tech story here in Australia. It's further to the right of that board where you see the real action starting to happen. Nikkei futures down about 3.4% ahead of the open. Kospi futures down almost 6%. It's been a horrible week for the Kospi. It's down more than 9% so far, and it looks like we're going to see further losses today. Those big names, SK Hynix and Samsung Electronics, were already trading lower on next trade ahead of the open as well. Now, of course, we had that hot CPI data. Didn't really help risk sentiment. 3.7% on year was the number. That was more than expected. Those numbers also very broad-based. Pretty much the price of everything went up. Some of those seeing record advances as well. So that's stoking bets that we're going to see more Fed tightening. We'll be hearing from Kevin Walsh a little bit later on today. We're seeing that reflected in the price of some of these other assets as well, like gold and silver. We did see gold holding a decline initially after that jump in U.S. inflation. It is ticking up a little bit now, though. Silver holding on just above, or just below, rather, that $56 per ounce level, Heidi.
0: Yeah, take a look at what we're watching when it comes to FX. And a question is how much further we could see that push higher for the dollar, because it has sort of retraced some of those gains and settled a little bit lower, but certainly the highest since May 2025. Was the rally that we saw overnight on that hot US inflation reading, pushing traders to add bets that the Fed will raise rates quickly and perhaps more so. We're also watching the yuan as well going into the start of China trading. This is Bloomberg.
2: Economics, finance and investment in focus.
3: This